0: and made up the story about her taking pills on her own. Next, the husband put her to bed as the theory played out and placed an empty wine bottle next to her.
1: Everything was going step by step.
0: And those text messages between Hannah and her boyfriend became an important prosecution point, too. The story went she'd reportedly sent them just minutes before she died, including the one that she hated her life. A police photo from that night shows her phone in the living room, not at hand in her bedroom, because police say Craig sent them, not Hannah.
1: We thought it was impossible for her to have written those text messages, so we came to the fact that it was him who wrote it.
2: So he made a mistake in not picking
1: he
2: up the phone?
1: He made a mistake, saying that she could have text message while she's drunk and out of her mind.
0: The prosecution's picture had snapped into focus. Craig, drugging his wife with the sleeping pills, rendering her a limp rag doll he could more easily throw out the window. According to a police report, Craig said he came into the room as Hannah was exiting headfirst. But prosecutors said an examination of the marks on Hannah's body showed, in fact, her legs went out first. They did recreations from a mock-up window with a stand-in. They theorized she woke up as Craig pushed her out, hung onto the sill for a few moments, and then fell. Those marks on the roof, an indication of just how desperately she tried to hold on.
2: And when he tells you that she went out headfirst, he gets that wrong too.
1: That's wrong. If she had fallen the head first, all the injuries would be from the top to the bottom, and everything was from the bottom to the top.
0: Then came a recounting of a disturbing story. Craig had allegedly been hands-on violent with his wife. Hannah's dad told jurors about getting a frantic call one night from his daughter in Belgium.
3: And she shouts down the phone, he's trying to kill me, he's trying to kill me. And I said, what are you talking about?
0: According to a police report, in 2013, the couple was staying at a hotel when Hannah said her husband picked her up and threw her down on the ground multiple times following an argument. Hannah later told her dad Craig tried to strangle her.
3: Well, you know, Craig did this to me because I'd upset him, you know, with my...
4: Because she had an affair with his friend.
3: Yeah.
0: But the next day, Hannah recanted her entire story.
2: She wouldn't press charges, in effect.
3: No.
2: Why would you do that?
3: We believe strongly that it's because she realized that if she goes through with it, his career is over.
0: And that's what prosecutors and Hannah's dad say was Craig's motive to do away with his wife.
3: There's no reason for him to kill Hannah unless he felt that she was a threat. A threat to him that she would go back to the military and reinstate her claim about the strangulation event.
2: And that would be finished for him, isn't it?
3: That would be the end of his career.
0: As the prosecution wrapped up, Inspector Closen felt confident about the case.
1: There was no doubt. And my colleague said regularly, he did it.
2: He did it.
1: He did it, because all what he said, nothing was matching.
0: But the defense was about to argue not so fast. They'd built their own window recreation, which they believed proved that Lieutenant Craig Becker was innocent.
5: This is the sound of Claire cooking dinner at home. And that's the sound of a fraud alert from Wells Fargo flagging a charge for a pricey restaurant in Paris. Considering Claire isn't in Paris right now, that seemed odd to the bank and to Claire. Two taps later, Claire says nope to the charge, and Wells Fargo is on the case. However you make money work, Wells Fargo can work with that.
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0: After 10 days of prosecution witnesses, the defense attorneys came out swinging. They argued there was no motive for Craig to kill Hannah, and there was no indication that any type of struggle occurred in their apartment.
1: There's no hard evidence that would establish in any way, shape, or form, beyond any reasonable doubt, that Lieutenant Becker committed this crime.
0: David Sheldon is currently one of Craig's attorneys. Though he didn't argue the original case, he insists Craig is innocent. First off, he says the investigation by Belgian authorities was severely flawed and therefore can't be trusted. Start with the police failing to seal the apartment or collect physical evidence the night Hannah died.
1: They don't seize her cell phone. They don't seize her iPad. They don't seize my client's evidence. They don't seize the wine bottle. There is wine actually in the glass.
2: So if this is in fact an investigation, what kind of grades do you give it?
1: I would say it's F, and you don't get to repeat the course. You're out of the program. That's what I would say. I mean, and on this score, they lost evidence. They did not obtain and seize evidence. They didn't interview prescient witnesses. They didn't take statements.
0: As for the Ambien in her system, the defense said that was consistent with Craig's story of seeing his wife take some pills that night.
1: He sees her take a pill from a pill bottle.
2: Does he know what it is?
1: No. And he gave those pills to the police immediately as they were taking her away.
0: If you remember, the pills were sent to the hospital. But after Hannah's death was at first ruled a suicide, the pills were thrown away. The defense also challenged the blood results that showed no alcohol in Hannah's system. One reason, the blood was stored in a refrigerator where employees kept their lunch. Craig's sister was in the courtroom.
3: They don't know what the chain of evidence was. Could have been tampered with. It could be the wrong sample, for all they know.
0: The defense also denied that Craig had ever been emotionally or physically abusive and disputed the testimony about what happened in that hotel room.
2: Has he assaulted her?
1: No. No, he did not. He cooperated with the authorities.
0: And they say there never was a master plan for him to kill Hannah and then cover it up by faking a suicide. Take that bag of pink pills Craig retrieved from an old desk. His attorney said they weren't sleeping pills, but actually Ritalin, a medication prescribed to the lieutenant to help him concentrate. Police say they never did find the bag.
1: They were the ADHD pills that Becker had been using and had left in that desk. And Becker wants them. He's getting ready to take care of Hannah because his wife is going to China. He's getting ready to go to graduate school. So it's not beyond the ken to suggest that, yeah, I want my, you know, ADHD pills that I left in this desk.
0: And something else. The attorney says there's a plausible reason why Craig went to the police in the days before his wife's death. He needed legal guidance. Because he was in a foreign country, Craig wanted to know if he could stop Hannah's new boyfriend from coming into their apartment.
1: What he did was he went to the police and he said, hey, what are my rights? We're separating and I need to know, do I have the right to be able to dictate who's in that house and who's not in that house?
0: And to help prove its case, the defense brought on a number of its own witnesses, including someone you've met. Her college friend who took those wedding photos, now a witness for the defense.
4: She had been your friend.
3: Right.
4: And yet you were, in a way, being asked to choose. Choose between Hannah and Craig.
3: I don't really feel like I have to choose because, you know, I wasn't there. I don't know what happened, but I think Hannah would want the truth to be told.
0: And Elizabeth says that's what she did. She told jurors the story of her friend becoming very drunk during that flight they shared. She just didn't believe Craig was a killer.
4: Prosecution story seems to be, well, he crushed some sleeping potion, got her groggy, and then threw her out the window. Can you see Craig doing that?
3: No.
4: But that's what you have to believe, if he's the killer.
3: I just can't see him doing that.
0: Craig's sister agreed. She could not believe the prosecution was accusing him of being a calculated killer.
3: In the trial, they tried to paint my brother as a monster. My brother's not a monster. He's quiet, and he's reserved, but he's not a monster.
0: The defense argued despite Hannah's relationship with a new boyfriend, she actually still loved her husband and hadn't moved on from their relationship at all. In fact, she wanted to get back together.
1: She didn't want to be alone. And I think that when she faced things, she saw her life not with the person that she truly loved, Craig Becker, and that crushed her.
0: The defense version of that night has Hannah waking up in her bedroom and hearing her husband in another room talking on the phone with a woman named Jackie. Someone Hannah had suspected even before they separated of having had a long-term affair with her husband.
2: Was it sexual? Were they sleeping together?
1: I don't know when they started an intimate relationship together. I think it was around this time.
0: Did jealousy drive Hannah to take her own life? An intriguing theory for the jury to consider. But Craig's legal team wasn't finished. They had one more bombshell to drop.
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9: But it wasn't like that. 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
0: At a U.S. air base in Belgium, Lieutenant Craig Becker insisted he had nothing to do with his wife Hannah's fatal fall from their apartment window. She climbed out, he said, a decision fueled by despair, jealousy, and wine. But that wasn't all. Craig's lawyer said there was another powerful factor involved. Hannah, the jury heard, was abusing a substance called tramadol, a painkiller and opiate. Lab analysis of her hair showed she had regularly used it in her final months.
12: I think the fact that she was using prescription drugs inappropriately is indicator enough of mental health issues.
0: That was a key point for the defense. Hannah's mental state and depression. Their theory, she impulsively approached the window, started crawling out, but then changed her mind.
1: She tried to hold on, and at that point I think that she realized, oh my God, what did I do? Maybe she didn't want to die.
0: While Craig initially said he saw Hannah fall out of the window headfirst, the defense acknowledged at trial it was possible that Hannah fell feet first, but she wasn't pushed. An eyewitness testified she saw Hannah fall. A nurse who worked across the street heard a scream, looked up, and saw a woman briefly hanging from the window.
1: What the eyewitness saw is that she was pedaling her feet like you would pedal a bike, trying to get up.
0: To test the nurse's observation, The defense hired Vojko Banjak, a forensic scientist with 30 years' experience in studying what happens to the human body in motion. He built his own scale model mock-up of the window and used a woman similar in height and weight to Hannah to demonstrate several scenarios.
13: She most likely, for whatever reason, changed her mind, attempted to, as the eyewitness said, bicycle pedal her way back through the window into the apartment.
0: The defense argued that those pedaling motions could have created these marks on the roof, just as the test subject had done. And in this recreation, Banjak says it would have been difficult for Craig to push his unconscious wife out the window because her limp body would have simply fallen back into the apartment.
13: It would be almost impossible for a perpetrator like Lieutenant Becker, or any reasonable human being for that matter, to manipulate her body through that window.
2: Seems counterintuitive. You're saying her body in that instance would end up inside the apartment.
13: Absolutely.
0: The motion expert also testified the prosecution seemed to want to have it both ways. If Hannah was knocked out by sleeping pills, how was it that several witnesses, including Ramiro Gonzalez, would say they heard her scream?
13: If, as the prosecution claims, Lieutenant Becker drugged his wife and she was unconscious, I do not know how that scream could happen. A scream is normally associated with a conscious, aware person.
2: So your scientific opinion, homicide or suicide?
13: By far the most likely, suicide.
0: With that, the defense rested. It was up to a jury made up of higher-ranking officers who would now decide the lieutenant's fate.
4: If it turns out that he is in fact guilty as charged, what would you say to him?
3: Just my heart would be broken for his daughter. And for a person that wouldn't have deserved that. Hannah was really wonderful. So I just have to believe it was a terrible accident.
0: The jurors deliberated for 2.5 days, then reached a verdict on April 30th, 2022. Hannah's birthday.
14: The foreman stood up and said, "We, the jury, find Craig Becker guilty." And he was like, "Yes. Yes, thank you."
12: They had thought that without a reasonable doubt he had done it. I don't understand how they came to that conclusion.
4: What about you, Inspector? Do you think it was a good verdict? Is this justice?
15: I'm not the one who can say it is the justice. It's the result of the investigation we made. The one who can say it's justice, it's the father. Hmm. Because somebody of his family is gone.
0: Craig was sentenced to life with the possibility of parole and sent to the U.S. military prison in Fort Leavenworth, Kansas. He is appealing the decision. Isabel is being raised by Craig's family. When last we spoke, John hadn't seen his granddaughter in years.
2: Still have a lot of work on this project.
0: As for his mansion, he told us the renovation was nearly finished. A grand home for his family that no longer exists.
2: The passion of this project began with family. It was your late wife who found the place.
14: Yeah.
2: Hannah thought she'd have a lovely life with her baby up in the garage apartment.
14: Yeah.
2: And now they're both gone.
14: But I'll finish the house, like I promised.
0: At the end of the day, he says, no lavish home, no amount of money can take away the pain of losing his only daughter.
16: That's all for now. I'm Lester Holt. Thanks for joining us.
17: Danita was a light in this dark world. That's what she was about. She was just a cup of love. I'm like, who saw this coming?
18: The victim, a beautiful young student.
19: Why? Who? Who would want to do this?
18: The boyfriend always comes to mind.
20: When I first spoke with him, I thought I had my man.
18: But there was a problem.
20: He's a police officer. If anyone knew how to do this and get away with it, wouldn't it be him?
16: Then a witness came forward, and what he saw changed everything.
20: A female that was about 5'10", she pulls off and takes off out the complex.
18: Who was she, and what was she hiding?
20: It's a great story if you leave out the facts.
18: A secret tape.
21: Why are you whispering?
22: No, why? Because somebody listened.
18: A secret lover.
19: He wanted her to come back to him, and she didn't.
18: And a secret revealed.
20: As we're getting ready to finish up the interview, someone hands me a note.
18: Would it solve the mystery of who killed Danita?
20: You've told me some things that you'd only admit to your priest, and you can't tell me this last little piece of the puzzle. Why?
16: I'm Lester Holt, and this is Dateline.
18: Here's Josh Makowitz with Internal Affairs.
23: The darkroom is where a photographer's vision comes to life, allowing others to see the world through their eyes. And with these shots, we can learn a little about the world this young photographer saw, and her sense of exactly when to snap the shutter to capture the world in front of her. It's an impressive portfolio belonging to a young woman named Danita Smith. She began looking through a lens in childhood and never stopped, as her mother Sharon remembers.
19: She's always loved the camera. The camera was her friend. The camera was her way of expressing herself.
23: Danita was beginning to turn all that talent into a successful trade, working as a photojournalist on the student newspaper at North Carolina Central University in Durham.
19: She would see things that probably the average person wouldn't see.
23: But there was something Danita didn't see coming, a blind spot in her seemingly perfect life, something she never anticipated, never imagined, but maybe no one could. It was January 4th, 2007, a crisp Carolina morning. Danita had a busy day ahead as classes were about to resume after Christmas break.
19: Danita loved school, and she was planning to go back and get her doctorate and get married and have a family.
24: And somewhere along the line, work in this business.
19: Exactly.
23: In fact, Danita had won a New York Times fellowship. Her close friend and classmate, Edith Kearns.
25: Danita just always knew what she wanted. She always had a vision and a goal, and she would make a plan and stick to it and take it step by step until she met that goal.
23: Danita lived in the Campus Crossings apartments near the university. Around 8 a.m., a 911 call came in from another student at the same complex.
26: 911, where's your emergency?
27: I think this girl just fell down the stairs. She's at the bottom of the stairs, head busted up and blood everywhere.
26: Okay, she responded to you at all?
27: She's not even moving. Do you want me to get her ID out?
26: Okay, if you can.
27: Now, her name is Danita Monique Smith.
26: Okay.
27: Danita. Oh, she ain't moving, man.
23: Danita seemed to have perhaps lost her balance and fallen down the stairs. Police and paramedics rushed to the complex. The college was quickly notified, as was Danita's family.
19: Miss Smith, Danita fell. She's unconscious, but they're trying to revive her. He said, are you coming to Durham? And I'm still trying to wrap my head around, you fell, unconscious, revive. I said, yes, I'm coming.
23: Sharon and her other two children lived in Charlotte, almost a three-hour drive from Durham.
19: On my way there, I did call Jameer.
23: That was Jameer Stroud, Danita's fiancé, a police officer who worked in Greensboro, much closer to Durham.
19: And I said, Jameer, I need you to get to Durham now. Danita has failed. She's unconscious. They're trying to revive her. So he said, okay. Because I knew from Greensboro to Durham, he would be there before I would.
24: Could you tell whether he had any idea of this?
19: He didn't let on like he was aware.
23: Word spread fast that something had happened at the apartment complex. Edith called to check on Danita.
25: And she wasn't answering, which was, you know, after I call your phone several times as a best friend, you know, somebody's going to call you back. So I was like, that's strange. So my instinct just said, call Jameer really quick just to touch bases with him.
23: By now, Jameer Stroud had left work and was racing to Durham.
25: I spoke to Jameer and I'm like, have you made contact with her? But I felt like I didn't get a definite answer. It seemed like it was a little bit of confusion.
5: What do you mean?
25: Like when I said, did you speak with her? And he didn't really give me a yes or a no. He just sounded a little rushed, like, Edith, you know, just sit tight, stay calm. I'm sure, you know, we'll get to her.
23: Also rushing to get to Danita was her mother, Sharon Smith, who was driving to Durham from Charlotte.
5: You're thinking this is an accident,
19: mm-hmm.
5: but she's going to be okay.
19: Mm-hmm. I just thought she was at the hospital.
23: Durham police arrived and taped off the scene.
6: We found Danita at the bottom of the steps, and we were basically, there was a pretty large police presence at the time.
23: Detective Sean Pate wasn't sure exactly what he was dealing with, but it was beginning to look a lot more serious than just an accident on the stairs.
7: We weren't able to determine what the injuries were. We saw there was blood coming from her head. She had her purse, she had a water bottle, lipstick, keys, that kind of thing, all coming down the staircase. And the first thing I'm wondering is, was there a struggle?
5: Was her wallet there?
7: The wallet was there.
5: And money in it?
7: There must have been, because at first we didn't think it was a robbery.
23: Edith, who knew none of this, now rushed to Danita's building, where she hoped to find her close friend, but instead was greeted by several of the university's professors.
25: I was like, what are you all doing here? And they were like, you know, unfortunately, she's not alive. Everything in me, you know, just went into shock, of course. And I kept saying, you know, I want to see her. I was like, are you sure? I'm like, maybe it's mistaken identity. I'm like, she's not dead. This can't be.
23: Danita Monique Smith was just 25 years old and engaged to be married. Now her fiancé, Jameer Stroud, who had also arrived on scene, was given the awful news.
5: How'd Jameer look?
25: Like a blank expression. He was calm, and he was like, you know, it's going to be okay. He's like, calm down. I was like, my heart is breaking right now. I'm like, and it's breaking for you too, because I'm like, this is your future wife. I'm like, who saw this coming?
23: But Edith didn't know the worst of it. Her close friend Danita hadn't died in a tragic accident. Police discovered Danita had been murdered, shot at almost point-blank range.
7: Clearly intentional.
5: And shot in the back of the head.
7: Dead center.
5: This was an execution.
7: Exactly.
23: Meanwhile, Danita's mother Sharon had arrived from Charlotte, still unaware of what had happened.
19: Where's my baby? And is she all right?
23: Now, police had to break the horrible news about her oldest daughter.
19: And so that's when they explained that Danita was found and she had been shot. And she was dead. And at that point, my life just changed completely.
5: Nothing prepares you for that, does it?
19: Mm-mm. Because I'm wondering who, why, who would want to do this? Why would they want to do this? It just doesn't make sense.
16: Why would anyone want to kill the popular and lovely Danita? When we come back...
7: He told me he saw a female that was about 5'10".
16: Police hear from a witness who saw something odd and suspicious.
7: He says, let me call the police. And then she pulls off and takes off out the complex.
16: When Dateline continues.
23: Danita Smith probably never saw it coming. One shot, a clean hit from behind. The killer was apparently lying in wait on the apartment's second floor landing as Danita walked down the stairs from her third floor unit, said Durham Police Detective Sean Pate.
7: There were four apartments on that landing. I think that someone was there, I mean, pretending they were knocking on a door, fumbling for keys. And
24: so Danita probably would have had to walk right past the shooter?
7: Probably. Good morning. How are you? Then turn and go down the steps.
24: Bang.
7: And that's it.
23: Danita murdered, executed, in broad daylight. It made no sense. Her BFF, Edith, says Danita simply didn't have any enemies.
25: Danita was a light in this dark world. She had a beautiful spirit. She was loving. She was kind. She was supportive. She embodied everything that was positive and about supporting people.
24: There was no one who didn't like her.
25: Right. She was well respected and well loved.
23: Especially by her fiancé, Jermier Stroud, who appeared devastated by Danita's death.
19: Jermier didn't say anything. Jermier cried. We all cried. He didn't really say a whole lot.
23: Jermier and Danita had met back in college and became the it couple on campus.
25: They had been dating for a few years, and, you know, before I even met him, Danita spoke very highly of him.
24: What'd she say?
25: Like, he's a gentleman, he's intelligent, he's active, involved, well-rounded, he's kind, he respects me, he protects me, he's loving.
24: The perfect guy.
25: The perfect guy. The perfect guy.
23: He was apparently even perfect enough for Danita's cautious mother, Sharon Smith, who came to trust that Jermier was the right guy for her precious daughter.
19: I knew what he would be getting, but I didn't know what she would be getting. So I tried to find every reason to not like him.
24: How'd you do?
19: I failed because he was very polite. He was very respectful. I would always tell Jermier, you take care of my baby. This is precious cargo. And he promised me that he would, that he wouldn't let anything hurt her. I said, okay.
23: Now, police wanted to talk to Jermier Stroud.
1: Greensboro police have confirmed Smith was engaged to Officer Jermier Stroud. Stroud has been an officer with the Greensboro Police Department for 4 years.
23: The mere fact that he was her fiancé immediately made Stroud a person of interest. Jermier insisted he knew nothing about who killed Danita.
7: Jermier was at home asleep because he had just worked night shift the day before.
24: So he was off duty.
7: He was off duty. It's not unbelievable. It just makes it harder to rule him out.
24: So there's no proof that he was anywhere.
7: Except for the fact that his phone was, you know, at his house on his nightstand plugged in.
23: But by all accounts, Jermier Stroud loved Danita dearly. It didn't make sense that he would kill the woman to whom he had just proposed. They were planning a big wedding. Now, after speaking with detectives, Jermier headed back home to Greensboro. His life changed forever. And then, 2 hours after the murder, detectives got a lead.
3: Cam 911, where is your emergency?
8: Campus Crossing Apartment.
23: They discovered a second 911 call that had come in around the time Danita was killed.
8: I'm hearing gunshots coming from somewhere around here.
23: The caller was the apartment's maintenance supervisor who'd been working near Danita's unit.
7: When he heard the shot, he looked up in that direction and he told me he saw a female that was about 5'10", hair in a ponytail, and had some kind of emblems on her clothing.
8: Young lady that stays over here, she heard it too. She's like upset and shaking and stuff like that.
7: She was covering her face and she went and got into her truck and started driving away.
24: This woman looked frightened or?
7: He said like she was distraught. She had her hands over her face and moving quickly.
24: Like they're horrified by what they've seen.
7: Correct.
24: So more witness than perpetrator, maybe.
7: That's exactly what he thought.
23: Then, according to the maintenance man, the woman got into a burgundy-colored Ford Explorer, which he then followed in his truck.
7: He pulls up beside

0: says, let me call the police. And then she pulls off and takes off out the complex.
1: What do you make of that?
0: That's kind of like make the hair in the back of our neck stand up.
2: So now police called Jermier Stroud, who was on his way back home to Greensboro, and asked one simple question.
0: Do you know anyone that drives a burgundy Ford SUV? And he said, oh my God, I'm turning around now.
3: Coming up, a secret affair.
0: They start having a relationship that actually started kind of like friendly, but then turned sexual.
3: What, if anything, did it have to do with Danita's murder?
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2: Just a few hours after his fiancée's murder, Jermier Stroud made the biggest U-turn of his life. He was headed home to Greensboro to mourn the loss of Danita Smith when detectives called him about a break in the case. A woman driving a burgundy SUV had been spotted at the crime scene. Did Jermier know her? Yes, he said he did, starting with her name, Shannon Crawley. And one more thing. Like Jermier, she also worked in law enforcement.
0: He met Shannon back in 2000 when he was in the police academy. Shannon was a 911 communicator, and she was one of the people that was in the training session.
2: Shannon was 21 then, tall, striking, and single, raising two kids. And this is her family, brother Keith Jr., and her parents, Ann and Keith Crawley.
10: She was determined to give her kids a good life, and a nice home, and a good education. Mm-hmm. Very caring and loving mother.
11: Mm-hmm. And if you ask her, she'd say, I'm just the mom.
10: Yeah.
11: You
10: know,
11: and that's how she looked, I'm just the mom.
2: Now, at the Durham Police Department, detectives wanted to know more about Shannon's relationship with Jermier Stroud. So they interviewed Jermier, who was cooperative, but guarded.
0: He said, yeah, she caught my eye. I mean, she's 5'10", long, pretty hair, thin. And we spoke for a short time. That was in 2000. Around 2004, they bumped in again through work, and he asked her for her number.
12: And at this point, he's involved with Danita.
0: Involved with Danita. And he actually said that he told Shannon in 2000 that he was involved with Danita. Well, in 2004, they start having a relationship that actually started kind of like friendly, but then turned sexual toward the end of 2004.
12: And Shannon drives a burgundy

0: SUV.
1: Correct.
2: First, detectives had a murder. Now, a love triangle. Detective Pate pressed Jermier for more details about the two women in his life.
3: I said, well, have they ever met? And he said, no, they've never met, but I used to have a picture of Danita in my house on my television, and when Shannon would help me move in, she saw the picture.
0: Shannon knew about Danita.
3: Shannon knew about Danita, but Danita had no clue, and everyone I spoke to about Danita said if she even suspected, she would have been out of that relationship. She had too much dignity for that.
0: This was an affair Jermier was hiding.
3: Correct.
2: Remember, Jermier lived in Greensboro, near Shannon, but 50 miles away from Danita, the woman Jermier was officially involved with at the time. It was a tale of two cities and two women. Jermier and Danita were dating, though not yet engaged. And he was also seeing Shannon. And that seemed more serious than just a fling.
0: Did Jermier disclose to you that he had gotten Shannon pregnant?
3: He did.
0: And that she had an abortion?
3: Correct.
2: Shannon's mother, Ann, says her daughter had the abortion because her pregnancy wasn't viable.
4: Why?
2: But she claims that when Jermier found out...
4: And he was very upset. He had contacted the doctor to find out if what she said was true about the pregnancy being viable. And the doctor refused to talk to him, and that made him angry.
0: Jermier wanted to keep the baby and raise the baby with Shannon?
4: With Shannon, yeah.
0: Doesn't sound to me like their relationship was over. Sounds to me it was going pretty well.
4: No, it was over. In fact, he had said to her that if you don't want the baby, you know, I'll take the baby.
2: Shannon went through with the abortion. But by this time, Jermier told detectives, his relationship with Shannon had taken a big turn.
3: There was no more sleeping together, going shopping together, that kind of thing. It was... more just a voice on the phone or see you in passing at work.
0: So basically they broke it off.
3: They did.
0: A year before Danita was killed.
3: A year.
2: Now, after the murder, word of Jermier's two-timing spread quickly. Danita's mother, Sharon.
5: I'm angry. I'm mad. Because it never should have happened. You were in a serious relationship. You know why you felt you had to step out, don't understand. You don't hurt the ones you love.
0: The divorce rate in this country would suggest that we hurt the ones we love all the time.
5: That's true, but it's kind of bad when you're going into the marriage being foul. Not saying that it's okay once you're in it, but you would just like to think, you know, you're starting things off right.
2: Edith Kearns was barely beginning to process the loss of her close friend, and now had to cope with something else she had never imagined.
6: I was just sad, and I was hurt, and I was in shock, just disbelief, because I had nothing bad to say about him.
0: This wasn't Jermier.
6: Yes, I mean, that's exactly more or less how it felt. It was just like a nightmare, like this wasn't reality.
2: Danita had trusted Jermier. The men investigating her death did not. Now the man who'd once made Danita so happy was in the crosshairs of a murder investigation that was quickly ramping up. And though Jermier Stroud seemed genuinely devastated by Danita's death, openly crying throughout his interview with detectives, he wasn't getting much sympathy.
3: When I first spoke with him, I thought I had my man.
0: Jermier.
7: Coming up, what does Shannon know? And what is she hiding?
3: As we're leaving, getting ready to finish up the interview with her, someone hands me a note.
7: When Dateline continues.
2: Whoever killed Danita Smith left very little evidence behind. No fingerprints, no DNA, no murder weapon. But during the autopsy, the medical examiner did find one thing. The bullet that killed Danita. Police now hope that mangled slug might provide a lead on who pulled the trigger.
0: What kind of gun killed Danita Smith?
3: All we can say is that the bullet itself was in the family. It had enough weight to be a .38 caliber round.
2: By now, Danita's death was big news across Durham.
8: Durham investigators say the shooting was not a random act.
2: Assistant District Attorney David Sachs was keeping a close eye on this now high-profile case, one that he might actually prosecute if a killer was ever caught.
1: It was so obvious that it was not a robbery. And so if she was targeted for some reason, there was a very, very, very, very limited number of people who would target Danita for something like this. And Jameer certainly could have been one of them.
2: Jameer Stroud, Danita Smith's fiancé. On the day of the murder, Stroud had revealed to police his romance with Shannon Crawley, the woman who owned an SUV similar in model and color to the one seen leaving the crime scene with a distraught woman behind the wheel.
0: So if the maintenance guy doesn't see the burgundy SUV, then you never asked Jameer about the burgundy SUV.
3: Exactly. I wouldn't have went to Greensboro looking for a suspect when Durham has plenty of people here.
2: So the day after the murder, Detective Pate headed westbound on Interstate 40, anxious to speak with Shannon Crawley, the other woman in Jameer Stroud's life. By now, Shannon's parents, her father Keith and her mother Ann, were shocked to hear their daughter was about to be interviewed by police. She was a responsible single mom who lived quietly raising her children.
4: Being a young mother, she worked 6 months straight, 12-hour shifts, to buy a house at 27 years old. That's quite an accomplishment for a single mother.
0: It sounds undeniable that all of you were really proud of her.
8: Oh, yes. Yes.
0: And thought her life was certainly headed in the right direction.
4: Yes.
8: Absolutely.
4: Yes.
2: Shannon worked in Greensboro as a 911 operator for the emergency call center, where she was often in close contact with law enforcement, and was by all accounts a model employee.
3: Her supervisors really liked her. She was dependable, she came to work, she did what she was supposed to do, did it in a professional manner. No complaints, really.
2: Detective Sean Pate also found Shannon to be cordial and cooperative as they settled in to discuss where Shannon was on the day Danita died.
3: Pretty calm, easygoing, kind of like us sitting here. I'd ask a question, she would give me an answer.
0: What'd you ask her?
3: First, I asked her about Jameer, whatever, and she admitted that she knew him and about the relationship that they'd had.
2: Shannon wasn't shy about corroborating what Jameer had already admitted. They met through work. It got physical. She got pregnant. She had an abortion. And the romantic part of their relationship ended a year before Danita's murder.
3: They both agreed that it ended in January of 2006. The relationship was over. They both gave the same date, the same incident, and reason that it ended.
2: Shannon said she didn't think Jameer was capable of murder and insisted she didn't even know Danita Smith. Then Detective Pate zeroed in on the last time Shannon was in Durham, the city where Danita was murdered.
3: She says she's never been to Durham. I ask her about owning a gun, and she tells me that I've never owned a gun. I can't stand guns. I'm scared of them. I said, okay, I can understand that. A lot of people feel that way.
2: And as for where she was on that chilly January morning?
3: She told me she was at a doctor's appointment with one of her children. That was easy to check out. Her supervisor was on scene, and she did tell her supervisor that she was taking a child to the doctor.
2: Shannon's story seemed to add up. Maybe she wasn't the distraught woman the eyewitness saw leaving the scene of Danita's murder, 50 miles away from where Shannon lived and worked. Detective Pate was just about out of questions. And then
3: an interesting thing happened. As we're leaving, getting ready to finish up the interview with her, someone hands me a note. And it's from a supervisor, and it says, a gentleman, one of her co-workers would like to speak with you before you leave.
2: And what that co-worker had to say would raise serious questions, not just for Shannon Crawley, but also for her former lover, Jameer Stroud.
7: Coming up, did someone want Shannon dead as well?
3: She says, you know, I'm kind of
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2: The Danita Smith murder investigation had now stretched from Durham to Greensboro, where Detective Sean Pate was now talking to Shannon Crawley's colleague at the 911 call center. He said Shannon had been getting a lot of disturbing personal phone calls at work.
3: He said Jameer Stroud would call up here all the time and want to speak to her.
0: This is going back months now.
3: Months. And on one particular occasion, she says, you know, I'm kind of... in fear of my life. I'm scared. I don't know what he might do to me. He's shown up at my house, and he has a gun with him at all times.
2: Shannon's co-worker was concerned and wanted to help.
3: It gets to the point that he offered to sell her a gun, which he did. He named the exact model and tells me that he gave her bullets to accompany the gun and offered to teach her how to use it.
0: What kind of gun?
3: It was a 38 caliber revolver.
2: The same type of gun detectives thought Danita's killer might have used.
3: You know, wait a minute. I just finished an interview with her 5 minutes ago, and she told me I never owned a gun. And in that same interview, I asked her, do you think that Jameer is capable of murder? And she said, no, not at all. Just like that, no, not at all. But you're telling a coworker that you're in fear for your life from Jameer.
2: Conflicting stories that cast suspicion on Shannon and on Jameer. So that next day, Detective Pate spoke with Jameer Stroud once again. He denied ever harassing Shannon at work and said there was no reason why she would be afraid of him. But Jameer's answer to one particular question got Detective Pate's attention.
3: I asked him, do you think that Shannon is capable of killing someone? And he said, yes.
2: As the investigation continued in Durham, police showed Shannon Crawley's photo to that maintenance man who'd seen a woman driving away from the crime scene on the morning of the murder. And he could not identify Shannon as the driver. Then they showed him a picture of Shannon's burgundy Ford Explorer.
1: He was very positive about the vehicle. He said, yep, that's the vehicle that I saw.
2: And that wasn't the only thing the witness noticed, says Assistant DA David Sachs.
1: He remembers a patch or some kind of something, you know, on the shirt.
2: A patch, like on the uniform Shannon wore as a 911 dispatcher. And there was more. Investigators discovered Shannon clocked in at about 10 a.m., some 2 hours after Danita Smith had been murdered. More than enough time for the 55-mile drive from Durham to her job at the 911 center in Greensboro. So police obtained a search warrant for Shannon's house.
3: And we do find Greensboro Communication 911 Center uniforms. And they are exactly as described by the maintenance supervisor, down to the color of the patch and the shape.
0: You find a gun?
3: No gun was found. No bullets were found. Nothing incriminating other than that.
2: And then came this. Shannon had told police she had never been to Durham, but her cell phone records clearly indicated she had been there. Not on the day Danita was killed. Shannon, or at least her phone, had been there the day before.
3: She was hitting the tower that placed her no less than 100 feet away from where Danita would be found dead the next morning.
0: And you think what's going on there?
3: I'm thinking it's recon.
0: Shannon showed up a day early to find out exactly which apartment Danita lived in.
3: You have to know when to be there and where to place yourself, where to stand, without looking suspicious, because if you just linger for hours, someone's going to say, you don't even live here. What are you doing?
2: Police also checked Jermier Stroud's cell phone and police radio and found he was nowhere near Durham that day before the killing. Only Shannon. So police impounded her SUV.
3: We did gunshot residue tests on the car, the steering wheel, the gear shifter, and comes back there is gunshot residue.
2: And if all that didn't look bad enough, Shannon's alibi now started to fall apart. She had told her supervisor and detectives she was taking her child to the doctor at the time of Danita's murder. But the pediatrician told police Shannon didn't show up that day.
3: The story starts to unravel. Nothing is adding up.
2: Shannon was looking like a prime suspect, but one thing was missing: motive. Then Detective Pate remembered Shannon's account of how she and Jermier had decided that she would have an abortion. And the way she told the story made an impression on Pate.
3: When Shannon said, Jermier, I'm pregnant, what are we going to do? He said, I don't want to have a baby with you. He told me that's how he said it, and she quoted it back to me verbatim. And she said, I remember those words.
0: Not just, I don't want to have a baby, or I don't want to have a baby right now.
3: I don't want to have a baby with you. And I imagine that sucked just a little bit of her soul out.
0: Is that your motivation right there?
3: I think that's where the seed was planted. I really do. Because that implies that there's someone else that you would like to have a child with.
2: Maybe someone like Jermier's fiancée, Danita Smith. Detective Pate now thought Shannon Crawley had the means, the opportunity, and the motive to commit murder.
3: And it got to the point we thought this is all we're going to get right now, and it's more than enough.
2: Well, was it enough? Police had no DNA, no fingerprints, no murder weapon, and no forensics at the crime scene that linked Shannon to Danita's murder. But Detective Pate was also thinking about Danita's family.
3: The family is suffering. Let's go ahead and give them a little peace right now.
2: 5 days after Danita Smith's murder, Detective Pate drove back to Greensboro with a warrant to arrest Shannon Crawley. She and her children were staying at her sister's house when police arrived.
3: Shannon comes out. They cuff her. She walks out the door as though she's going to check the mail.
2: Pate says Shannon did not seem surprised to see him.
3: There's no sad look or anything like that. She gets to the end of the driveway. She looks at her family and says, raise them like they're your own.
0: Well, those are the words of a woman who does not expect to be raising her own children.
3: Exactly.
2: Shannon's family watched their daughter be cuffed and taken away.
16: More than upsetting, I was angry. I was afraid for her, and knowing in my heart that my daughter could never, ever have done that.
2: Shannon was just 28. She'd never been in trouble with the law. Now she was being charged with first-degree murder and could face life in prison. When she arrived at the police station, Shannon was again cool and calm and had little to say, except this to Detective Pate.
3: I didn't do this. But you need to worry about where Jermier was when this happened.
7: Coming up, Jermier had said his affair with Shannon was over. Was it?
0: He wanted her to come back to
4: him? He wanted her to come back to him.
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2: They called it a homegoing service, the final farewell to 25-year-old Danita Smith, who had departed this world under the worst of circumstances. Just a week earlier, Danita's mother, Sharon, was starting to plan her daughter's wedding. Now she was attending Danita's funeral.
5: No parent wants to see their child laying in a casket. And Danita's life, it was snatched from under her, stolen.
2: It seemed the whole town turned out on that January day in 2007. Danita's close friend Edith Kearns spoke at the funeral.
6: The homegoing was an emotional day. It was definitely some sadness, but we were trying to, you know, be happy and think about her spirit and life legacy and the way that she would want all of us to go on. But at that time, I think it was just too much and it was overwhelming.
2: Danita's fiancé, Jermier Stroud, was there as well.
6: Jermier was sad and he was crying and he appeared, clearly he was devastated. And I think reality was starting to sink in and that it hit him that the love of his life was no longer with us.
2: It was of little comfort to Danita's family and friends that the woman accused of killing her was sitting in the Durham County Jail. Shannon Crawley had been arrested the day before and charged with first-degree murder. Now her family was mourning too.
16: It's devastating, the fear that you have at that point for your child.
4: And no one can convince me that my child did that. I know her.
2: Shannon's dad, himself a former deputy sheriff, was convinced his daughter was the victim of a shoddy investigation by the Durham police, perhaps deliberately so.
16: I'm not saying that they framed her. I'm saying that they simply allowed themselves to be led in that direction. And if there had any suspicions that another police officer was involved, they decided not to follow that up.
0: You were in law enforcement?
16: Yes.
0: You cover up crimes by other officers?
16: No. I never did.
0: And what you're suggesting is that Durham cops, who didn't even know Jermier, looked away from a murder committed by a guy who worked for another department in another city, they're risking prison time for this guy they don't even know?
16: Cops will protect other cops. Regardless of what department they're in, there are always that few, not many.
2: To the contrary, Assistant District Attorney David Sachs, who was assigned to prosecute, says he was extra careful in building his case against Shannon precisely because Jermier was a police officer.
1: I needed to make sure that everything was done by the book, and we vetted everything as well as we could and delved into everything as deep as we could because he was a cop.
0: Because if you clear him, you know you're going to get that criticism.
1: Absolutely. We ended up having to have, you know, several different interviews with Jermier. And, you know, each time we would get maybe a little something more. And so it took a little while sometimes to pull all that stuff out.
20: After, you know, looking at all this
2: Investigators stuff, say he appeared devastated. Jermier Stroud insisted he had no idea his secret romance might place Danita in danger. But Detective Pate still thought Jermier was not entirely forthcoming.
3: Jermier would tell me the truth, but you had to ask it.
0: He wasn't volunteering anything.
3: Absolutely not.
2: They interviewed Jermier both at the Greensboro PD and over the phone. And each time, a little bit more information would emerge, including what happened after he and Shannon ended their romantic relationship. Following their breakup, about a year before Danita's murder, Jermier said he went on a church retreat. There, his pastor encouraged him to apologize to anyone he had wronged. So Jermier called Shannon.
3: He said, "I apologize in great detail about everything that he's sorry for." He said, "I was on the phone for 12 hours. My cell phone went dead. I charged it, had it plugged in, and we talked until I fell asleep. 12 hours.
0: Apologizing.
3: Sorry for everything."
0: Interesting that he talked to Shannon about it, but not Danita.
3: Of course not. She didn't know that there was something he needed to apologize for.
2: But Pate believes all that apologizing to Shannon may have jump-started something else.
3: That's where the relationship kind of picked up again, because there were a lot of feelings that were shared.
0: So they start talking again.
3: Exactly.
2: Jermier insisted he and Shannon did not become romantic or sexual again. But clearly, there was something.
1: He was always there for Shannon. If Shannon was distraught or wanted to call in the middle of the night, knew that Jermier was working, she would call him, and he would put up with it.
0: Maybe he didn't want to be the bad guy.
3: He doesn't see that he's leaving the door open. As long as you keep doing all the things that a boyfriend would do, then in her mind, she still has a chance.
0: There's still a shot.
3: Exactly. I honestly thought hubris made him believe that he could control it.
2: But police say Jermier wasn't able to control the situation with Shannon. Some 3 months before Danita was murdered, Shannon bought this house near where Jermier lived. And when police searched that new home of Shannon's, they were surprised by what they saw and what they didn't see.
3: Kids' rooms, beds, everything you expect to be in a nice children's room. Mom had a mattress on the floor. There was little to no living room furniture, no dining room set, nothing in the kitchen.
0: Suggesting what? She was overspending so she just could live near Jermier?
3: Just to be near Jermier. That's the only reason. But there was a clear pattern of her placing herself near him at every turn. It seemed kind of stalkerish.
7: Coming up, Shannon's brand new story.
18: He said, "I'll make it real simple. Either your children die or you die from your children."
7: It could turn the entire case on its head
19: when Dateline continues.
2: Danita Smith, Shannon Crawley, and Jermier Stroud were involved in a love triangle before Danita was shot to death at her apartment complex. Police wondered if Shannon was obsessed with Jermier. Shannon's family is emphatic that Jermier was the one who wouldn't let go, harassing Shannon with phone calls at all hours of the day and night.
4: He called constantly.
16: He was obsessive.
1: Every few minutes.
16: He would threaten her, he'd ask her questions, what are you doing up there? And just, he got to the point where she didn't want to answer the phone.
0: He wanted her to come back to
4: him? He wanted her to come back to him, and she didn't. He was so possessive, she just didn't want that type of relationship.
2: Police coaxed more details from Jermier, and he insisted Shannon had been demanding more and more attention. The woman he really wanted to be with, he said, was Danita, but Shannon wouldn't go away.
3: He complained on her with, her coming around the house and keep calling. We had a relationship. She keeps calling after we agreed not to do this.
2: Jermier insisted Shannon wouldn't take no for an answer. And it got to the point where he needed help.
0: He'd filed an internal affairs complaint against her.
3: Well, I don't know if it was actually official. He had a buddy that was in the internal affairs department.
0: But he disclosed that to somebody.
3: He did. He did say that, she just keeps calling, man, and I told her we're over. She just won't let it go.
2: As far as Detective Pate could determine, it all came to a head on Christmas Eve. Jermier walked into his Greensboro church with Danita on his arm and a diamond ring on her finger. He had proposed, and Danita was over the moon.
3: She walked into church proud as a peacock, feathers just completely on display, showing that hand to anyone who would look. And Shannon was in the back of the church at the time and saw that.
1: We heard that was the first time Shannon realized that they were engaged.
2: Shannon's family says the DA and the detective heard wrong.
4: The day that you're referring to, the church, Shannon wasn't there. We were there.
2: Less than 2 weeks later, Danita Smith would still be wearing that engagement ring as she lay dead at the bottom of her apartment steps. Durham police thought they had the right person sitting in the lockup. They'd arrested Shannon Crawley and charged her with the murder of her ex-boyfriend's new fiancé, Danita Smith. But investigators hadn't completely taken their eyes off Jermier Stroud, the man who was involved simultaneously with both women. Shannon Crawley's father, Keith, her mother, Ann, and her brother, Keith Jr., never doubted her.
0: Is it possible that you guys don't want to believe that she's a murderer?
4: No. She is not a murderer.
16: No. It's not in her nature, not her character.
20: Mm-hmm. If I thought that she was lying about it, no, I wouldn't be on camera saying that.
4: No.
20: I wouldn't be sitting here waving a flag for her if I thought that she had anything to do with this.
2: In May of 2007, Shannon Crawley was out on bail. She and her attorney walked into the Durham police station. This wasn't just another interview. Shannon was prepared to share all new information with the potential to change the whole focus of the case. Assistant DA David Sachs.
1: She just wanted to give her side, and we certainly allowed her to do that.
0: And her idea or her attorney's idea was, and then you'll drop the charges after you've heard this?
1: I think that certainly was her idea. And so if they don't say anything, we're going to keep going on the path we're already on, which is she's already charged.
21: Before we ask any questions, you must understand your rights.
2: Tape rolled as Shannon calmly began telling a new story surrounding the death of Danita Smith. And in this version, Shannon said she'd been framed.
1: She did show some emotion, but not a whole lot. She was very matter-of-fact and talked a lot. I think the interview went on for hours and hours and hours.
2: Shannon said the trouble began after she and Jermier broke up, that he was upset that she had aborted the pregnancy, and that Jermier began harassing and stalking her.
18: He would continuously call me on my cell phone at work. It would interrupt the radio. He would come in communications and stand in the hallway and stare at me. I decided then it may be a good idea to have something to protect myself.
2: In her first police interview in Greensboro, Shannon denied ever owning a gun. Now Detective Pate challenged her on that changing story.
21: Do you still stand by the story that you've never owned a gun?
18: The gun that I bought from Ronnie, I had for all of a day and a half.
2: She felt compelled to buy a weapon from a coworker because, she said, Jermier threatened not only her, but her children.
18: I protect them at any cost. He knew that.
2: And she said Jermier used that fact against her when he forced her to drive with him to Danita's apartment.
18: And he said, I'll make it real simple. Either your children die or you die for your children.
2: Shannon told Detective Pate that on January 3rd, the day before the murder, Jermier coerced her to drive with him to Durham to case Danita's apartment. Then the next day, she said, Jermier forced her at gunpoint to drive back there again.
18: When we left on the 4th, I never expected to come back home.
2: Shannon said after they pulled up to Danita's apartment, Jermier got out. She stayed in the SUV.
18: He went up the stairs. I sat there. A few more minutes passed, and I heard him arguing, him yelling at someone. I got out of the car, started up the sidewalk to the breezeway, and I heard a gunshot.
2: Moments later, said Shannon, Jermier rushed past her and got in the driver's seat, which would explain how gunshot residue was found there.
18: He got out of the driver's seat by sliding up over the back seat and got into the back seat and just told me to get in. I got in the driver's seat and I started to leave.
2: She says that's when she encountered the maintenance man who, according to Shannon, didn't see Jermier hiding in the back seat. Soon after, they left the apartment complex and drove back to Greensboro.
18: I kept asking what happened. But the problem was, what had happened? I was crying. He was yelling at me.
3: She wasn't rehearsed, and she wouldn't rush to answer a question. It was, I'd ask a question, she'd give it a moment, she'd respond. Not too long to make me think she's making something up.
21: And in the back of your mind, even though you may not want to admit it, you knew Jermier did this.
18: Yes.
0: Wow, well, that's a story that sort of fits all the facts and exonerates her.
3: It does.
0: And in it, Shannon is not guilty.
3: Exactly. So when she's telling the story, I'm thinking, wow, this actually sounds pretty decent so far. But then I think, wait a minute. Back up.
2: Pate raised an obvious question. If Shannon had a story that proved her innocence, why had she waited so long to tell it?
3: When I asked her, where was the story when I arrested you? Her exact words were, he had threatened my children in the past. I was scared for their safety. He knew how to get to my children. And I asked her, what's changed? He still knows where your children are. He still knows how to get to them. He can still hurt them.
0: And her answer?
3: She just looked at me.
18: Everything I've told you is the truth.
21: But you lied the first time we talked.
18: Yes, I did.
21: The second time we talked.
18: The second time we talked, I did not lie to you. After I was arrested, I did not lie to you. I told you I didn't do it. That wasn't a lie. I told you that he did.
2: He was Jermier Stroud. Shannon's story made him the guilty party. But her story also badly needed to be checked out.
1: That's just a fantastic kind of story. If I'm going to dismiss her case, I need to make sure I'm filling out the dismissal and I'm putting the reasons why. And you know, I'm not going to do it just because she says she didn't do it.
2: Shannon and her attorney were emphatic that Jermier was the killer and also said that even now, months after the murder, he was making threatening phone calls to Shannon, telling her to stay silent about his role.
1: I told them, that I'm more than willing to look at anything they have if they want to bring me something, but I can't just accept her word for it. That's the problem I'm having. I need some kind of proof to back her up.
2: So the prosecutor challenged Shannon, bring me proof. He could not have imagined what was coming next. Sex, lies, and audio tape. And maybe Shannon Crawley's ticket to freedom.
7: Coming up, a killer conversation.
9: I spent 4 months in jail because of you. Because you lied.
10: I told you all you had to do was shut the up.
7: Now, says Shannon's father, there's no question that his daughter is innocent.
22: How much more proof do you need?
19: When Dateline continues.
2: Shannon Crawley had told her story, but the DA wanted her to prove it. Prove that her former lover, Jermier Stroud, had killed his own fiancée, Danita Smith, and that he used threats and intimidation to bring Shannon along as an unwilling accomplice. Shannon told investigators Jermier was still harassing her while she was out on bail. So with their blessing, she bought a tape recorder and conducted a do-it-yourself sting operation.
9: I spent 4 months in jail because of you. Because you lied.
10: I told you all you had to do was shut the up, man.
9: Jermier, just tell the truth. Please, don't do this to me.
2: Shannon's family members, who had always supported her, say they can corroborate many of the calls.
4: I'd say 99% of the phone calls, I was a witness to it. I was on the other phone.
0: You would also see Shannon's reaction to these phone calls. Mm-hmm. This was not somebody who was play acting.
4: Exactly.
0: No question that was Jermier.
4: I know it was him.
2: And they say it did not take long for Jermier to incriminate himself.
10: You know I already got away with murder once. Think I can't do it again?
9: I'm sure you can. Someone like you, I'm sure. And what about me? I didn't do anything here.
10: Better you than me. Now you try to put a cop in jail.
0: Was she afraid?
4: Oh, yeah. Sure.
0: You could tell watching her.
4: Yes, she was afraid.
2: All told, more than 30 minutes of conversations were put on tape.
0: Did you think this is the evidence that's going to...
4: Oh, yeah.
0: It's going to turn everything around.
4: Sure did. Yes, because that was the whole purpose of them.
0: That once police and prosecutors hear this, they're going to drop the charges.
4: They're going to drop the charges. Yeah.
22: Yeah. I think there's one part of a conversation where he said, I killed her and I'll kill you too.
4: Yeah.
22: I much more proof do you need?
2: To her family and to Shannon, this was an audio smoking gun that should convince the DA to exonerate her and prosecute him.
8: You know God is all-seeing and all-knowing. Remember that. How many times did I pray with you?
10: Every day.
8: You remember that?
10: Shannon.
8: Yes.
10: Sorry.
8: Bye.
2: The DA's office would now listen carefully to those phone tapes to see if they were the conclusive evidence Shannon said they were. While that was happening, investigators were looking at one other phone call. This one especially intriguing because it happened on the day Danita was murdered. Shannon had arrived at the 911 call center for her shift when a personal call came in for her from a man who did not identify himself.
3: He asked to speak to Shannon. When they said, hold on, Shannon said hello, and the phone went click. I asked Jameer, I said, did you make that call? And Jameer said, yes, I did. Why did you make that call? I wanted to know where she was.
0: So he suspected.
3: So he told me that he did think she was capable of doing it. He tells me that he did make that call to make sure she was at work. This is before we said anything about a burgundy SUV. But there was nothing in the past where she ever indicated that she would do harm to Danita. That doesn't add up.
2: Why would Jameer need to know Shannon's whereabouts just after he found out Danita was killed? Investigators considered a variety of scenarios. But whatever it was, Jameer wasn't volunteering much.
3: Sometimes when you tell people, you know, a lie of omission is still a lie, some people you have to ask the correct question to get the answer you're looking for. If you don't ask it, you're not getting it.
2: Investigators had two wildly different stories. He said, she said. Who was telling the truth? And who wasn't?
1: It was clear we were down to two people. It was one of these two people. And they both had the same allegations about the other one.
2: There was only one way to sort it out and make sure that Danita Smith received the justice she deserved.
1: If we can ever prove who was stalking whom, I think we have our case solved.
2: And soon something would provide that very answer.
1: All of a sudden, then the rape allegation happens.
7: Coming up.
4: She came crawling into my bedroom, hysterical. And I'm asking, what's wrong? What's wrong?
7: Shannon reports a crime. And this time she says she was the victim.
1: They tested her clothes, everything they could.
0: Who did she say had raped her?
7: When Dateline continues.
12: 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To the bank and to Claire. Two taps later, Claire says nope to the charge and Wells Fargo is on the case. However you make money work, Wells Fargo can work with that.
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0: This is the sound of Claire cooking dinner at home. And that's the sound of a fraud alert from Wells Fargo flagging a charge for a pricey restaurant in Paris. Considering Claire isn't in Paris right now, that seemed odd to the bank and to Claire. Two taps later, Claire says nope to the charge and Wells Fargo is on the case. However you make money work, Wells Fargo can work with that.
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0: It is rare for women to murder. More often, they convince their men to do it for them, a kind of homicidal honey-do list. That was exactly what investigators were debating in June 2007. It had been 6 months since Danita Smith's murder, and sitting on the desk of Assistant DA David Sachs was a series of phone recordings that Shannon Crawley and her family insisted were Jermier Stroud copping to the crime and trying to cover it up.
1: This is wrong. I didn't do anything.
0: Police were not present when Shannon recorded the calls, but they were able to trace where they originated from, a payphone. So there was no way to confirm Jermier had made them. Assistant DA David Sachs listened carefully to the tapes and soon came to his own conclusion.
2: Is there any way that can be Jermier's voice on the tape?
3: Not that I can see. He would have to clearly be disguising his voice to make it sound that way. It just did not sound like him at all.
1: Why are you whispering? No.
2: If he's calling to intimidate her, what's the point in disguising his voice?
3: Correct. Was just no way in my mind that that was Jermier. Because when I heard these tapes, I knew I had the right person.
0: The Crawley family was infuriated. They were certain the calls cleared their daughter and revealed Jermier as Danita's killer. They also insist Jermier was lurking in the Charlotte neighborhood where Shannon was staying.
4: What we went through in Charlotte with him stalking her, because he was, to me, he was stalking me as well. Honestly, I believe that his intention was to kill both of them. I do. I think they both rejected him, and he was going to kill both of them.
0: Then something happened that seemed to bear out their worst fears. Shannon was out on bail and living with family in Charlotte, some 100 miles from Greensboro, where Jermier Stroud still lived and worked for the police department. One night in July 2007, around 2 a.m., Shannon says she took her dog for a walk in the backyard.
4: She came crawling into my bedroom, hysterical. And I'm asking, what's wrong? What's wrong?
0: Shannon told her mother she had been raped.
2: Who did she say had raped her?
4: She said it was him.
2: Jermier.
4: Jermier, yeah.
0: Charlotte police were alerted and rushed to the scene. Shannon was bleeding and appeared traumatized. She was taken to a hospital for treatment and given a rape kit exam.
2: No witnesses?
4: No.
2: None of your neighbors?
4: No. I think there were maybe four people that lived in the neighborhood at that time.
0: Word of Shannon's reported rape traveled quickly to Durham, where Detective Sean Pate and Assistant DA Sachs were now preparing for her trial. They wondered if Shannon was certain that the attacker was Jermier.
5: I asked her, well, how do you know you were going to be walking a dog at 3 o'clock in the morning? And I guess he just stalked the house and saw his opportunity. So for 4 hours, he raped her. So if it was 3 o'clock, then when does the sun start to come up? 4 hours, you know, you're looking at 7 o'clock.
2: It would have been daylight then.
5: Yes, dog doesn't bark, anything like that.
0: Shannon said she was sure, and then added one more horrifying detail. Jermier had used a knife to rape her. It would take 10 days for the rape kit results to come back. So in the meantime, police, of course, questioned Jermier Stroud. He insisted he was in Greensboro that morning, nowhere near Charlotte.
2: When you go to Jermier and say, Shannon says she was raped by you, what's his answer?
3: He says, no, that's preposterous. You can check my phone, you can check my work logs, you can see where I was, I'll do whatever you need me to do.
0: But Shannon told police all the evidence they needed just might be sitting in Jermier's garbage can, which was where she suggested he stashed the knife.
3: And sure enough, Jermier's going out to put his garbage in his can and sees the knife in there, and he immediately calls his police department. And that's when they find the neighbors who said, yeah, they saw the night before some other car come up and heard a thump. Somebody saw somebody throwing something in his can and leave. It wasn't Shannon. No identification was made about that.
2: Just a dark figure in a hoodie.
3: That's correct.
0: Was the knife planted? There's no proof either way, but it was tested, and there was nothing that connected it to Jermier. As for his whereabouts at the time of the alleged rape?
3: He actually was on the phone and didn't get off the phone till like 6 in the morning. We knew he was in Greensboro at the time that that call was placed. So to be involved in the rape, it just seemed a physical impossibility.
0: Then came the results of the rape kit.
3: There was no semen on the vaginal swabs and the rectal swab, nothing that would be conclusive proof that the rape had occurred.
2: And it wasn't there.
3: It just wasn't there. And they tested her clothes, everything they could. All the medical personnel confirmed they did not see that kind of injury to her that would have occurred.
0: There were knife cuts on her body, but
5: they were superficial.
0: The Crawley family was outraged all over again that once again Shannon's version of events was dismissed, while the charges against her stood.
2: Police basically accused Shannon of making up the
4: rape.
6: I believe they did that after they talked to
4: the prosecutor. Yeah, he called down there and
6: the nurse changed her story.
4: Everything changed. Everything changed.
2: This is what, one big conspiracy?
4: It sounds like it.
0: Assistant DA David Sachs says the rape was properly investigated and seemed to be nothing more than a hoax, which also, for him, finally answered that lingering question of who was stalking whom.
3: Everything was pointing to her, and the only thing that was pointing to Jermier was that he was in this affair with Shannon. I do not believe he was involved in the murder. I do not think he was involved in the planning or the execution of this murder at all.
0: And even if Jermier wanted Danita out of his life, what could possibly be his motive to kill her?
5: And this is exactly what I thought. Why? All he had to do is call Danita up and say, it's over.
2: There's no property, there's no alimony.
5: And it doesn't make sense.
2: He seems genuinely crushed by what happened.
5: Absolutely.
0: As the trial approached, the DA, facing a circumstantial case with a seemingly credible defendant, offered Shannon Crawley a deal. Plead guilty to Danita Smith's murder and be sentenced to a maximum of 12 years in prison. Danita's mother, Sharon, was not happy.
2: What'd you say?
4: No.
2: Don't let her off.
4: Mm-mm. My words were, my daughter didn't get to plead for her life that morning, so no. No plea.
0: She needn't have worried. Shannon Crawley was not going to take a deal. She insisted she wanted to clear her name and would now take her chances in court.
7: Coming up.
4: Shannon would look at me with this little smirky look on her face, like she knew she was going to get off.
7: Shannon on the stand.
8: I know now that Jermier did.
9: Well, for one, he's told me since that he did.
7: Versus the man she says is Jermier on tape.
10: You gonna kill me too?
11: You keep talking, you know I'm.
7: Who would the jury believe?
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12: This is the sound of Claire cooking dinner at home. And that's the sound of a fraud alert from Wells Fargo flagging a charge for a pricey restaurant in Paris.

0: Men have always been better at starting relationships than ending them. We don't like to break up, to be the bad guy. And when confronted with a woman's tears, we sometimes yield to the urge to tell her what she most wants to hear, whether it's true or not. Is that what Jermere Stroud did? And did he unknowingly bring Shannon Crawley and Danita Smith together that dreadful day in 2007 when Danita was murdered? Now, 3 years later, two families filed into the Durham County Courthouse, one family hoping for a conviction, the other an acquittal. Reporter John McCann covered the trial for the Durham Herald Sun.
1: The tone was definitely, you know, somber. Shannon's family here, and, you know, you got Danita's people on the other side. Tense is a good word for it.
0: Especially tense for Danita's mother, Sharon, who for the first time made eye contact with the woman accused of murdering her daughter.
2: Shannon would look at me with this little smirky look on her face. She's very cocky, like she knew she was going to get off. No remorse. She didn't feel she had done anything.
3: They've only been engaged for 2 months.
0: Assistant DA David Sachs, an experienced, savvy prosecutor, would now square off against a younger court-appointed defense attorney named Scott Holmes.
4: It's important, I think, to try to see the world, from the eyes of Shannon on the days that led up to and the day that this happened.
5: The whole trial was basically us saying that Shannon Crawley committed this murder and the defense saying Jermere Stroud did this murder. That was basically the trial.
0: Detective Sean Pate worried Shannon Crawley could walk. After all, the case against her was largely circumstantial. Her DNA was not at the crime scene. There was no murder weapon. And she hardly looked like a killer.
6: I thought she might be able to sell the story. I figured she'd be dressed real conservative, probably come in looking like she just landed off the Mayflower, and that somebody would be sympathetic.
0: From the beginning, the prosecution portrayed Shannon as a woman scorned who couldn't have Jermere Stroud to herself, so she made sure Danita Smith wouldn't either. Shannon, suggested Prosecutor Sachs, was either carrying a torch for Jermere or trying to burn down his whole world by killing his fiancée and pinning it on him.
5: For whatever reason, she couldn't handle this situation between Jermere and Danita. And to resort to this, just to me, speaks of desperation.
0: The prosecution's star witness, Jermere Stroud, whose courtroom testimony was broadcast on local TV.
7: I kind of thought self.
0: Jermere confessing under oath the shameful sin he'd kept hidden for so long, his office affair with Shannon Crawley. He even revealed that when he heard something had happened to Danita, he immediately suspected Shannon.
7: And one of the things that popped in my head based on my recent interactions with Shannon was that maybe she had done something.
6: He told everything on the stand.
8: But he didn't hold back.
6: No, he really didn't hold back. The story is out. So you have to go ahead and tell the truth, because if you don't, you look like a liar now.
8: So in that sense, Jermere did do the right thing.
6: He did.
0: The defense argued Shannon was being framed for a murder Jermere alone committed.
1: Shannon Crawley's lawyer is trying to paint Jermere as a crooked cop. You know, everything kind of elevates Shannon Crawley as she couldn't do anything like this. It has to be this bad cop over here.
9: I didn't know what he had done, and I didn't know what he was going to do to me.
0: It's often considered risky for a murder defendant to take the stand, but Shannon Crawley insisted on telling her story that she was a victim and not a killer.
3: I know now that Jermere didn't.
9: Well, for one, he's told me since that he did.
3: And you're trying to tell the jury that then that you had no idea what might have just happened there?
9: I didn't see anyone.
1: Just to hear how she presented the information, her poise and her demeanor and all that kind of stuff, she's a credible witness. I mean, she tells a credible story.
0: And the defense did have.

0: have those phone conversations Shannon recorded, in which she insists Jermier threatened her and incriminated himself.
1: You know I already got away with murder once. I think I can't do it again.
2: I'm sure you can.
0: But Shannon's defense attorney ultimately chose not to play them. Instead, they were presented by the prosecution as proof that Shannon's story was all one big lie.
3: What, you gonna kill me too?
1: You keep talking, you know I will.
0: The jury had already heard Jermier testify with his deep, gravelly voice.
4: It's possible, but I don't recall the amount of times I called.
0: Now, they listened to the tapes. Was this the same guy?
1: If they find out I shot him, man, that's life right there.
5: You heard Jermier testify, and you heard the tapes. Does anybody really believe that that's Jermier talking on these tapes?
1: I know, but you got a better shot than me.
6: To me, they sounded like Michael Jackson. He had this high-pitched voice. It just clearly was not Jameer's voice, and it clearly was not something Jermier would say or how he would say it. It just was obvious to me that it was fake.
7: The jury laughed. That's the first trial I've ever been on where I heard jury members snicker.
0: But the Crawleys, who were in court when those tapes were played, were not laughing. They say they'd heard many of those calls firsthand and believed they were the real thing.
8: The jury had heard Jermier testify. Yeah. He has a deep voice.
9: Yeah.
8: And the person on the tapes doesn't have
9: a
8: deep voice.
9: Exactly. Mm-hmm. He disguised his voice.
8: You think he can disguise his voice that well?
9: Yeah, he did. He did it.
8: You're convinced that was Jermier?
9: It was Jermier.
0: So, whose voice would ultimately ring true? A 3-year investigation was now in the hands of 12 people. Two families now waited anxiously inside the Durham County Courthouse, as did Assistant DA David Sachs.
6: I'm never confident when a case goes to the jury.
8: You've been slapped in the face by juries before.
6: Too many times. That's the lesson here. You never know.
0: Then, after just one day, the jury reached a decision. Shannon's family was encouraged.
10: I didn't feel that the DA approved his case. There were some damaging things, yes, but there was no preponderance of evidence. Well, I thought that she was going to be acquitted.
0: For Shannon Crawley, it all came down to this decision. Would it be a life of freedom or life in prison? Danita's mother braced herself as she stared at the woman accused of killing her daughter.
11: I really think up all the way to the end that Shannon thought she was going to walk away.
12: We, the jury, return the unanimous verdict as follows: guilty of first degree murder.
11: She didn't think she would hear what she heard. Guilty.
8: How'd she look when that verdict came down?
11: Like all the life just drained out of her. Like she's seen a ghost.
0: Across the aisle, Shannon's family was also stunned and then furious.
13: And now my daughter, who is the perfect victim for someone like Jermier Stroud, has now been convicted of a murder that he committed.
10: Of course, Miss Smith's family is still in pain too, I'm sure. And we prayed for them constantly. They've lost a child, but so have we.
0: Nearly 5 years after that verdict,
8: have a seat.
0: Shannon herself has a lot more to say about Jermier Stroud and about what happened the day Danita died.
14: Coming up.
15: I never knew that he had a girlfriend. Had I known, it wouldn't have ever escalated to anything else.
14: Her very first interview.
8: I don't know Jermier, but the voice on the tapes does not sound to me like him.
15: I don't know who else would be calling me nonstop, threatening to kill me, threatening to kill my children. It's him. That's all I can tell you. It's him.
14: And believe it or not, Danita's mother has an apology for Shannon.
11: Being the God-fearing woman that I am, I know that was wrong. I never should have said it.
14: When Dateline...
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16: 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Two taps later, Claire says nope to the charge and Wells Fargo is on the case. However you make money work, Wells Fargo can work with that.
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21: The North Carolina Correctional Institution for Women in Raleigh. It was now home to Shannon Crawley. After weeks of discussions, she finally agreed to talk with us behind bars.
22: Still not too late to say you don't want to do this.
23: You went through a lot of trouble.
21: But as our cameras rolled, Shannon began to tell the story of her relationship with Jermier Stroud.
23: He was charming. He was very nice. We got along. We had a lot in common.
22: Were you in love with Jermier?
23: No.
21: Shannon insists she had no idea that her boyfriend Jermier was also seeing Danita Smith.
23: I never knew that he had a girlfriend. Had I known, I never would have given him my phone number. It wouldn't have ever escalated to anything else.
21: She admits it did escalate.
23: He started off fairly normal, but he would call nonstop. He would show up unannounced. He would want to know where I was, who I was with. He would leave messages, 30, 40 phone calls.
22: Why'd you keep seeing a guy like that?
23: I guess initially I didn't really take it that seriously. I didn't really think that he was dangerous. He would mask it as concern.
21: Eventually, Shannon became pregnant, but says she and Jermier ended the romance before she had the abortion. But now her story is slightly different from what she first told detectives.
23: We talked about it. There were some complications, which is why I decided to terminate.
22: The story is that he said to you, "I don't want to have a baby with you." And the "with you" part hit you very hard.
23: No.
22: That conversation ever happened?
23: No.
4: One of the things that popped in my head based on my recent interactions with Shannon was that maybe she had done something.
21: Shannon and Jermier's differing stories are most in conflict when it comes to the day Danita Smith was murdered. Shannon insists he forced her at gunpoint to take him to Danita's apartment.
23: "You told me that I was going with him. And if I didn't, his exact words to me were, 'Either you die for your kids or the kids die for you. What's your choice?' And I knew he had his gun."
21: After arriving at the complex, Shannon sticks by her story that Jermier went up to Danita's apartment, leaving her behind in the SUV.
23: "I got to the sidewalk and I heard a shot."
22: You think Jermier killed Danita?
23: I absolutely believe that he did.
22: What would possibly be his motive for that?
23: I don't know.
22: I mean, if he didn't want to be with her anymore, they weren't married, they had no property or kids together, he could have just broken up with her.
23: I don't know. I don't know. I don't think he had a plan at all. I think he acted in the spur of the moment,
15: But I don't believe that he set out to deliberately go there and shoot her. I believe that he was after me. That was how he made me feel. When we left my house that day, I never expected to come back home. I honestly believe that he was going to kill me.
21: Shannon says the investigation doesn't support her conviction.
15: I don't feel that there is any evidence that can conclusively say that I shot and killed anyone. My DNA is nowhere at the scene. I have no fingerprints at the scene. I admit that I was there, but I was not there by myself, and I certainly didn't shoot anyone.
21: And Shannon insists all those phone calls are real, and they prove what she's saying.
1: I'm sure you can. Someone like you, I'm sure.
22: Why doesn't it sound like Jermier on those tapes?
15: I don't know. I recognize his voice. I know him.
22: The jury certainly didn't seem to believe that.
15: Jermier testified for a few minutes during the trial. By the time the recordings were played, he had already testified. I don't know whether or not they could remember his voice from then when he testified to later on.
22: Look,
15: but
22: it's him. I don't know Jermier, but the voice on the tapes does not sound to me like him.
15: It's him. That's all I can tell you. It's him. I don't know who else would be calling me nonstop, threatening to kill me, threatening to kill my children.
22: Well, the allegation is that nobody did, and you faked all of that.
15: How could I fake a phone call?
22: Well, you get some friend
15: of
22: yours.
15: I just don't know.
22: You get some
15: friend
22: of yours to call you from another phone.
15: And put my family through all of that? This wasn't just me. It was my children, my mother.
21: As for Shannon's story about the sexual assault outside her mother's house, she insists the police investigation wasn't done properly and that the rape really happened.
22: Why wouldn't Jermier's DNA be found?
15: I mean, he's a police officer. He made sure that his DNA would not be found.
22: His cell phone records put him on the phone at the time that you say this assault was going on.
15: And I don't believe that he was ever talking to anyone on the phone. I know where he was that night.
3: Prosecutor David Sachs says the rape allegation was thoroughly investigated and Jermier was cleared. Sachs also says Shannon could have taken a plea deal that might have gotten her out of prison as soon as the year 2020. Her sentence now is life without parole. She has exhausted her appeals. Her family still believes Shannon is innocent and hopes to find an independent expert who will confirm it was Jermier's voice on those tapes. But the odds are that Shannon will die in prison after years, maybe decades, to ponder what happened on that chilly morning when Danita Smith was murdered.
15: Could I have done things differently? Absolutely. I made the decision to go with him at the risk of him hurting my family. I don't regret that decision at all because it may have saved my children's lives. And I just wish that he would tell the truth. That's it. He created this situation, and it's completely his fault. But I didn't kill her. I didn't. And I've lost my life, too.
21: At Shannon's sentencing in 2010, Danita's mom, Sharon, was allowed to speak. And all that rage, sorrow, and pain just came pouring out.
5: I hope you rot in hell. Because you took something from me.
11: The one thing that I said, and I have since regretted, and I never should have said it, is that I hope you rot in hell.
22: I don't think there's a person who's going to watch this who doesn't think that's completely understandable.
11: Being the God-fearing woman that I am, I know that was wrong. And if I ever get the opportunity to talk to her, I will apologize to her for that.
21: In fact, Sharon had something even more remarkable to say to Shannon.
11: I do forgive her.
22: How do you do that?
11: I have to forgive her because I want God to forgive me for whatever sins that I may do.
21: Jermier Stroud was never charged in the case, but the trial judge did say it was Jermier's behavior that created a perfect storm of events, bringing victim and killer together. Jermier declined our request for an interview, but in a statement, he denied any involvement in Danita's murder and all the allegations that Shannon Crawley has made against him. Investigators say Jermier fully cooperated and was completely exonerated.
6: He didn't ask pay, coerce anyone to do this. He didn't pull any trigger.
7: And he didn't know it was going to happen?
6: He didn't know it was going to happen. But at the end, it comes down to the person who pulls that trigger.
21: On the campus of North Carolina Central University, they still remember Danita Smith. In the journalism department where she made such an impact, the school newspaper office has been named in her honor.
9: She's touched so many lives from people who used to go to school with her, and they say, you know, I still think about Danita, or I owe that to Danita. That was part of her legacy. That's the essence of her.
21: Who knows what Danita Smith would have become, the dream she would have fulfilled, the career and family she would have had. Her mother, Sharon, is slowly making peace with all of that.
11: Danita wouldn't want me to be bitter or sad. Danita's with me spiritually. I don't have to worry about Shannon. I don't have to worry about Jameer. Because when I lay down at night, love you, I get a peaceful sleep. I don't know if they do.
12: That's all for now. I'm Lester Holt. Thanks for joining us.
13: Everything stopped. And I just kept looking at my daughter. There she was, just smiling. And I wanted to hug her. My world had just been shattered. And I had to tell her at some point.
14: She was a dedicated mom and a faithful wife to her missionary husband.
24: Danita sounds like a saint.
25: She probably was.
14: So why would anyone want to kill her?
13: Someone had broken into the home. I was just in shock.
12: Her husband had started her day with roses. After all, it was Valentine's Day. But now the woman he called the love of his life was dead.
25: We knew that there was somebody bad out there doing something.
14: As missionaries, they'd spent their lives doing good, even mentoring foreign students. Was this just a burglary gone wrong?
25: Why would somebody want to come into this particular house?
14: Or were there secrets waiting to be revealed?
26: There's nothing more important to me than you and this relationship.
14: Love?
13: My wife. How do I function now without her?
14: Or hate? What was the motive for a Valentine's Day murder?
24: She was speaking from the grave in a way. That note was powerful.
12: I'm Lester Holt, and this is Dateline. Here's Andrea Cannon.
27: It happened on the least likely day imaginable. A day devoted to love and affection. Valentine's Day, and it happened to the last people on earth you would expect, a religious family dedicated to God and making the world a better place.
28: We had a break-in.
29: Is it going on right now?
28: I don't know. The garage door's open. There's glass from the back door where somebody broke in.
13: My world had just been shattered.
27: Their perfect world broken by an act so evil, it tore a family apart.
30: The worst day of my life.
27: And put an entire town on edge.
31: Be extra cautious, lock your doors, lock your windows, you know, pay attention to strangers in your area.
27: They devoted their lives to others. Who would ever want to hurt them?
13: This is just absolutely a despicable act.
27: For a day that ended so tragically, it began in a happy way, with flowers and expressions of love. Nathan and Denise Luthold had met 30 years earlier, back in the 80s, when they were both students at a small Baptist school in central Illinois. Even at that young age, Nathan knew there was something to this sparkling little girl.
13: I was in third grade and she was in fourth grade at the time. And I doubt she even knew I existed, but even then I thought she was the cutest girl in the school.
24: What was it that you liked about her so much?
13: It was the curly hair and the bouncy curls and just the happy-go-lucky smile. Junior high, I began to see her character and see what kind of person she was that way.
27: It was in high school that Nathan and Denise got to know each other better, though they didn't date, as most teens do, because they both came from religious families.
13: Our parents didn't really believe in dating, so we were just good friends, and I went to her church activities and she came to mine and saw each other at school, and that's how it all started. She was my first girlfriend and my only girlfriend.
27: Norm Ulrich Jr. got to know Nathan and Denise well when his wife taught at their high school. Nathan was a basketball player then, Denise, a cheerleader.
0: They were inseparable. They would just, you know, goof around with each other, you know, just in a loving, you know, maybe puppy lovish way. And it just grew into something special between the two of them, and we knew they'd be together.
27: What's more, Nathan admired Denise's parents and was inspired by what he saw as a perfect marriage.
2: I looked at Denise's mom at the time, and I saw what she was as a woman, as a wife, as a mother, and I saw that Denise really favored her mother. And so I said, that's what I want.
27: For Denise's mom, Diane Newton, the feeling was mutual.
4: Was he over all the time?
7: Yes. Yeah, he practically lived at her house.
27: When Denise went off to college in Minnesota, Nathan, a year younger, soon followed. To no one's surprise, the couple got engaged a year later. Diane knew it was coming.
7: I wasn't surprised when he was the first one that she dated and they ended up getting married.
27: That was in July 1995.
7: I was always very happy being a wife and a mother, so I was happy for her that she had found someone to love and to share her life with.
2: Right before we did our vows, Denise had prepared a song talking about everything that she wanted was in me, and that our marriage was going to be the kind that she had always hoped for and had dreamed for as a little child. And it was a wonderful day.
27: After the young couple settled in their hometown of Peoria, Illinois, Denise went to work at an insurance company while Nathan started a career in sales. But he couldn't shake a higher calling. For several years, he had dreamed of becoming a Baptist missionary. In 1998, he finally seized the opportunity when another young couple at their church began their own missionary work in Lithuania.
2: And so I approached the fella and said, you know, what would you think about Denise and I coming and helping you guys? He said, that'd be great.
7: They moved in with us for 6 months, sold all their possessions, tried to save up money.
2: We didn't know any Lithuanian at the time. We didn't know the language. We were studying it, trying our best, but it was definitely a shock.
27: They returned home after a year and soon welcomed a son, Seth, and a daughter, Julia. In 2002, the family went back to Lithuania, which became their second home on and off for the next 8 years.
4: That's a big undertaking to...
7: Right. I think it was very hard for Denise to leave her family, to leave everything she'd known, and to go over to a strange country, you know, with a toddler and a baby. It was a traumatic experience for her, I think.
4: This is because, really, Nathan wanted to do it?
7: Right. She was supporting him. It wasn't really her calling. I mean, she was basically being a wife and a mother.
27: But Denise also became very devoted to the church there.
2: Denise was very musical, and she played the piano for the children and taught them songs and taught the little girls especially Bible stories.
27: They grew particularly close to some of the children and their families.
2: We had helped women who had been in abusive relationships. We had brought several Lithuanians to the United States over the years for cultural reasons, for musical purposes, for sports.
27: Their generosity extended to a young Lithuanian they had gotten to know well, Ina Dobelaitė, who eventually came to the U.S. as a college student. She even lived with them for a while in Peoria.
0: Nathan has a very big heart for people. He just loves to help people out and just wants to do the Lord's work.
27: By the fall of 2010, Nathan and Denise were living back in the States. By then, they had a third child, Janelle. Their days were filled with shuttling kids to school and daycare and raising funds for their next overseas mission. Life with three young kids was busy, hectic, normal. But then came Valentine's Day 2013, when Nathan pulled into their driveway mid-afternoon and discovered something terribly wrong.
2: I could see that the window pane was broken, the glass was on the ground, and at that point I began to put things together and someone had broken into the home. And then at that point I called the police, called 911.
8: 911, where is the emergency?
10: We've got a break-in.
27: A daring burglary in the middle of the day that would rob this family of everything.
12: There'd be no more cards, candy, or flowers this Valentine's Day. Coming up, no one can find Denise.
2: She hadn't answered her phone calls. She hadn't answered her text messages.
12: And what police do find is terrifying.
2: Everything stopped, and I just kept looking at my daughter. My world had just been shattered, and I have to tell her at some point.
14: When Dateline continues.
27: After many years of working overseas as missionaries, the Leuthold family had returned to Peoria, Illinois. Denise, Nathan, and their three kids, Seth 12, Julia 10, and Janelle 4, were living with Denise's parents. Nathan says it felt good to be home.
2: We had tremendous friends and family here in the States, and that's always what we miss the most.
27: Being back in the States also gave Nathan an opportunity to travel to churches, where he reported on his and Denise's missionary work and raised more funds so they could soon return to Lithuania. In the U.S., they could also celebrate holidays American style, as they did on Valentine's Day 2013.
2: As is our tradition on holidays, whether it's Easter or Christmas or birthdays or Valentine's, for the children, we started off right off the bat, first thing in the morning. And so the children had their Valentine sacks that Denise had prepared sitting there on the table for them.
27: And for his wife?
2: My gift to her was the roses and the card that I had bought the night before and had placed on the table.
27: After the early morning celebration, the family was back to their usual routine, taking the kids to school, shopping, running errands. Denise's parents were at work. But that day, something happened that was completely out of character for Denise. She failed to pick up Julia from school.
2: My parents called me, "You want us to pick her up?" And I said, "Well, Denise should be there any minute. She must have been late."
27: Turns out, no one had been able to reach Denise for a while, including Nathan.
2: She hadn't answered her phone calls. She hadn't answered her text messages. I said, "Just wait a few more minutes. Let me get Janelle out of daycare, and then I'll let you know." And when I finally got out of daycare, they said she still hasn't come. She hasn't called. I said, "Well, I'm right by the house. I'll run by the house and see if she's there." And as soon as I got pulled into the driveway, the garage door was open.
1: Is that odd?
2: It's very odd. There's no car in the garage, but the garage door is open. But then as I got about halfway into the garage, I can see that the window pane was broken. The glass was on the ground. And at that point, I began to understand that someone had broken into the home.
1: Did you fear that the person could still be in the house?
2: I did. And at that point, just decided the best thing was to not enter the house. I'm not a real confrontational kind of person. Never been in a fight in my life. And if I had to defend my family, I would. But I don't go looking for it. And I wasn't going to go try to stop somebody. Whatever's in the house, they can take. And the police will get them later.
27: With his young daughter in the car, Nathan backed into the neighbor's driveway across the street so he could watch the house as he called 911.
29: What's the problem?
28: We had a break-in.
29: Is it going on right now?
28: I don't know. The garage door is open. There's glass from the back door where somebody broke in. I've not gone in the house yet.
27: Nathan waited with his daughter at the neighbor's house, repeatedly calling family members to see if anyone had heard from Denise. Then the police arrived. Detectives Jason Lee and Sean Curry were among the first on the scene.
3: By the time we got here, officers were starting to rope everything off, securing the inside of the house.
27: They didn't find an intruder. Instead, they found something far worse.
5: While searching the house, they discovered a female down that was obviously deceased in the house.
27: 39-year-old Denise Leuthold, lying in a pool of blood, had barely made it inside the house. Her coat was still on.
5: Right on the other side of this door is where we found her laying down. Just right in the front door here.
27: They quickly determined she had been killed by a single gunshot to the head.
3: She didn't even have time to take her coat off, her gloves, anything. So when she entered that door, that shot was immediate.
27: And the weapon appeared to be a .40 caliber handgun. But no sign of the gun.
6: Did it seem like Denise had possibly startled a burglar?
3: Yeah, when we got there, it looked like she interrupted a burglary, that she came home, the house had been ransacked, like somebody broken in through the back door, started going through the house, and then maybe startled the burglar when she came in through the front door.
27: While investigators combed the crime scene, Nathan anxiously watched the police activity from the house across the street.
1: How did they tell you what they had found?
2: The police were not the first people to tell me. Unfortunately, I found out about it from my father. I was calling my dad, And Dad said, well, I'm on my way. I just heard on the radio. The local news media just put it on the radio that at your house, somebody was shot.
27: Nathan realized it had to have been Denise.
4: When you came to that realization, what's going through your mind?
2: Everything stopped. And looking at my 4-year-old daughter, who is the image of her mother. The curly hair and the bouncy step. And I just kept looking at my daughter. And I wanted to hug her. And I wanted to just let out all the pain that was associated with knowing. But there she was, standing, staring at me, just smiling. My world had just been shattered, and I have to tell her at some point.
27: Denise's mom had no idea what happened, but she rushed home when Nathan told her there'd been a break-in.
7: I drove out there, and the roads were all roadblocked.
4: Is that a sick feeling when you see all those police and you know that?
7: Oh, yeah. I mean,
4: what are you thinking?
7: Well, I didn't know what to think. I tried to run up there and to go into the house, and they were like, no, you can't go in. And I'm like, well, I just want to know. I just want to know what happened to my daughter. Is she in there? Where is she? And they eventually took me downtown, and then one of the policemen came in and told me that she had been shot. The worst day of my life.
27: Now she had to tell her husband, Denise's father.
7: Fell apart and cried, and I guess it's every parent's worst nightmare to have a child taken from them.
27: As Denise's family reeled from their unimaginable loss, this quiet Central Illinois community was just starting to grapple with the fallout of a murder on Valentine's Day.
9: Did you feel like we have a mystery on our hands? We got to solve this.
3: Yeah, we knew we had something bad. And we knew that it was going to take a lot of work to get to the point where we knew we'd done it.
14: Coming up, a possible clue.
11: And then pulled into our driveway without the headlights on.
15: What kind of car was it?
16: Headlights.
11: Without headlights on.
14: Nathan remembers seeing a suspicious car near his house not long before the murder.
11: This is kind of weird. Pulled in the driveway, I immediately go through by the front door and flip the outside lights on. The car leaves.
14: Was the killer in that car when Dateline continued?
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17: 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Two taps later, Claire says nope to the charge and Wells Fargo is on the case. 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
23: Thank you.
27: It was hard to believe. Denise Leuthold, mother of three young children, had been found shot to death in her home in Peoria, Illinois. The Leuthold's friend, Norm Ulrich, couldn't comprehend the news.
0: Who could do something like this to a great young woman? Family of three children and a great husband.
27: Nathan said when he lost Denise, he lost his foundation.
2: My wife, my best friend from third grade, the mother of the three most important children in the world to me. How do I function now without her?
27: With the house now a crime scene, Nathan went with detectives to the police station, where they asked him if he could think of any reason his family would be targeted.
8: Do you have any personal problems with anybody?
13: No.
8: Does your wife?
13: No.
8: Was there anything of extreme value?
13: In the house?
8: In your room, in that room, in particular.
13: I had two watches, a couple $100 watches or nothing.
8: Okay. What about money?
13: No.
27: A laptop, digital camera, and jewelry had been stolen. Two guns had also been taken, including a .40 caliber Glock, the same caliber used to kill Denise. Had the intruder used that weapon to shoot her?
8: Do you know why anybody would want to break into the house?
13: I've been trying to ask myself the same question since I first pulled in the driveway.
27: Nathan gave detectives a clue, though, when he said he remembered seeing a suspicious car in the neighborhood late at night, a couple of weeks before the murder.
13: And then pulled into our driveway without the headlights on.
8: What car was it?
15: Headlights.
13: Without the headlights on. They were on the road, but when they turned in, they turned them off. And, you know, this is kind of weird. Pulled in the driveway, I immediately go through into the by the front door and flip the outside lights on. Car leaves.
27: Then, a few days before the murder, he said it happened again.
13: Similar situation, but this time into the neighbor's driveway.
27: That time, Nathan called police and spoke with an officer.
2: He said they probably were people that were out, as his phrase was, casing the neighborhood.
27: People in Peoria, Illinois were spooked. Could a brazen burglar willing to kill be on the loose?
3: It caused a lot of stress in the neighborhoods. I mean, the local school down the street, they locked it down that day.
5: This stuff doesn't happen in this neighborhood.
3: Yeah. If you come down here during the day, the kids are out riding their bikes in the side streets. People are in the park walking around. It's not like a high crime area where there's gunshots all the time, things like that. So, it was enough to scare everybody.
27: It was a big story in town.
16: Be extra cautious. Lock your doors, lock your windows. You know, pay attention to strangers in your area.
4: What was the mood of the neighborhood?
18: It was very eerie.
27: Bo Ebenezer was a reporter for NBC's WEEK TV in Peoria.
18: A lot of people in the community really wanted to know what happened. I mean, they're going to sleep every night, not really sure who killed their neighbor.
23: One neighbor says with two small kids at home, she is feeling panicked and even a little paranoid.
27: Tips started coming in right away. Diane Parrish, who lived just a few houses from Nathan and Denise, remembered seeing a strange man on her street right around the time of the murder.
4: So describe the man you saw walking along this road.
23: He had a black hoodie sweatshirt on with the hood pulled up, and his hands were in the pocket. And I will never forget the look on that man's face.
4: What was so odd about the look on his face?
23: He was very agitated. I knew immediately something was wrong with him.
27: Neighbors were anxious, and detectives were puzzled. Denise's neighborhood was normally very quiet, not the type of place you'd expect a burglary. Even if she had accidentally stumbled upon an intruder, how had it turned so vicious so quickly?
3: Why would somebody want to come into this particular house?
5: It's not typical as far as a burglary that results in a murder.
27: Maybe it wasn't a burglary at all.
20: Coming up, if it wasn't a burglary, what was it? Was Nathan's life also in danger?
0: Nathan's parents told me that Nathan and the three children had been moved to a safe house just to protect them.
20: When Dateline continues.
27: It looked like a burglary gone bad. Denise Leuthold, mother and missionary, brutally shot and killed in her parents' home where she and her family had been living.
4: Typical scenario, robberies happening in Peoria. This one just happens to be a lot worse.
5: It's not typical as far as a burglary that results in a murder. That doesn't happen very often.
27: This was an odd one. Detectives needed to know more about Denise and began questioning her family, including Nathan, her husband of 17 years.
1: You talking to us and cooperating with us is the best information that we can get.
5: We want to talk to the people closest to her first to try to figure out what makes her tick, what's her routine like.
4: Did you start to think that someone may have targeted Denise?
5: Well, you know, we didn't know. I mean, Nathan, he's going to be our best witness. You know, you're living with this lady. You've been married for a long time. You know her routine.
4: Did you think maybe someone had a reason to be in that house outside of just a random burglary?
5: We didn't know.
6: Yeah, we didn't know. But we needed to lock down at that point initially. We just needed to make sure we locked down what she planned on doing that day.
27: And they started at the very beginning.
13: She woke up at about 6:45, which is normal.
5: Okay.
13: I was already shaving and showering and whatnot.
5: Were the kids already up? What time did the kids wake up?
13: She gets them up at 6:45.
27: Nathan told police he took the two older children to school and went on a series of errands that day, including going to a day spa to buy a gift certificate for Denise.
1: Except for a
10: massage.
1: Okay. You remember how much you spent?
10: $74.
27: Police learned Denise spent the morning at home with 4-year-old Janelle until she drove her to daycare just after noon. Nathan said Denise had her own list of things to do that day.
13: She told me she didn't go to the mall,
1: okay,
13: and she had some other errands to run.
1: We're going to try to get video of her. Maybe we'll see somebody following her. We don't know. You know what I mean? That's why we got to figure out where she was at. And
5: we got to try to place the last time we can see her, because then we can narrow the window down.
1: And it's tedious, and we appreciate, you know, you cooperate, and believe me.
27: By mid-afternoon, when Denise should have been done shopping and on her way to pick up Julia, Nathan said he tried reaching her, but couldn't. At first, he wasn't concerned.
13: So I called, she didn't answer, no big deal, she's driving, so I sent her a text message, she'll get it when she gets there.
27: But he became worried once he got home and saw Denise's car wasn't in the driveway, and it looked like the house had been broken into.
13: I don't know what to think. She's not answered my phone calls. She's not answered my mom's phone calls. She didn't go to the school. She didn't call. Where is she at? If she's late, if she broke down, she had a flat tire, she would have called from her cell phone. I'm going through all these 101 options in my head.
27: Detectives then asked Nathan the uncomfortable questions they ask anyone whose spouse has been murdered.
5: This is kind of a personal question, and take no offense, because we have to cover every base. At any time, has your wife ever done anything behind your back? Have you had any issues, any boyfriends, anything like that?
13: No.
5: Okay, what about you?
4: Did he describe a good marriage?
5: Yeah. I mean, he described Denise as the backbone of the family. If it wasn't for her, he wouldn't be able to do his work, that she does everything for the kids.
13: And she's the main one that holds it all together. She did everything that made the kids' lives spin.
4: Denise sounds like a saint.
5: She probably was. Everyone we talked to had nothing but good things to say about her.
4: Must have really perked your attention that this woman is considered to be this amazing mom and does this religious work. And why would she have any enemies?
5: Yeah, I mean, nothing was coming to the forefront.
27: Nathan said he was doing his best to hold it together so he could help them catch the killer, but he was anxious to be with his children.
1: We appreciate the cooperation, and, as much information that we can get from you, the better, that it's going to help us.
13: Help me get back to my kids tonight.
1: And we hope you will be.
13: I can't leave them all that long.
27: Nathan finally did leave the police station late that night, hours after his wife had been killed. He went to his sister's home, where his children were sound asleep.
2: I was exhausted. I was emotionally spent. I spent the next several hours with my mother and my sister. And at some point I fell asleep with my sister just trying to comfort me.
27: The next day, Nathan said he was struggling with the fact that his wife was gone and now had to explain that to his kids.
2: I had been with Janelle when I found out. I still had not been with Seth and Julia. And at that point, I didn't know what they knew, what they had found out, what they had accidentally seen in the news or whatever else. And I didn't want them to find out that way that I had found out.
4: How did you tell the children that their mother had been killed?
2: It was Friday morning. And I believe the children suspected something. After they had eaten, and after I had spent time begging the Lord for wisdom and strength to know what to say, we took him upstairs to one of the bedrooms, and it was just the oldest two at that point, Seth and Julia, and my sister was there with me, and we sat down on the bed, and I said, Mom went home to be with God. We know that she loves us, and we know that we loved her. And at that point, I reached out for them, and we just hugged. It was quiet. My tears soaked their faces, and their tears soaked my face. And then we prayed. And we thanked God for the most wonderful mother and wife to ever have been on this earth.
27: Later, Nathan took the children and went to stay at a church mission house in a nearby town.
0: Nathan's parents told me that Nathan and the three children had been moved to a safe house just to protect them because they didn't know if they were being targeted for anything.
27: His friend, Norm, often brought them home-cooked meals.
0: Nathan was very quiet, almost in a state of shock, maybe. I had noticed him when him and I were in the living room alone together, and it was just complete silence. It felt a little awkward, but I could just see him just staring into space, almost.
27: In the meantime, Denise's parents made the difficult choice to return to their home, the scene of the crime. And a few days later, they asked Nathan and the kids to come over to be with family.
4: How was he with you the first time you saw him after Denise was killed?
7: He seemed very emotional. He originally said that he didn't want to come back in the house, that the kids were afraid to come in.
27: It was a lot to take in. Denise was dead. Three young children were without a mother. And Nathan said he'd lost the love of his life. Detectives worked around the clock to solve the crime, and as they did, they began to get the idea that not everything was as it seemed.
9: Coming up, this is strange. Denise had just gotten home when she was killed, so why was her car someplace else?
11: This is the problem, I guess. She's been shot in the house, okay? I need to figure out how that car got to Robinson Park.
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27: In the weeks after Denise's death, Nathan and his children stayed at a church mission house. When his friend Norm visited, he said Nathan seemed quiet, stoic.
0: I've never seen Nathan in an emotional state as far as crying or in panic or anything like that. I just took it as he was just really stressed out and what's happening to my family right now. Why did this happen?
27: As Denise's parents were wondering the same thing, they also began to ask other questions.
7: And we kept kind of going over the robbery, like how it would have happened, and just, it didn't really make sense.
4: What was suspicious about what was taken?
7: I worked at a store that sold high-def TVs, and we had a lot of small ones that they could have just picked up, taken away, you know, electronics, Blu-ray players, none of those things were touched. And I only had probably three rings that were of any value, but those three rings were taken. Well, why would a burglar know that those were the only three that were valuable?
27: Some things seemed off to police as well.
6: The more we started looking at the house, it just didn't seem like a real burglary. There was a junk drawer that was perfectly laying on the floor. Why would a burglar even go through a junk drawer with pens, things like that, scissors, and then lay it?
27: They also analyzed things Nathan had told them during his interview at the police station the night of the murder, like the fact that he owned three guns.
13: You got a shotgun?
5: What, do you know what?
13: 12-gauge shotgun.
5: What else you got?
13: I have a .22, silver with pearl handle, little. And then I have my primary one, which is a Glock.
5: What model?
13: Model, I don't know, it's a .40.
27: There were a lot of things about Nathan's guns that didn't add up for police, starting with the fact that he happened to own the same type of gun used in Denise's murder.
4: How did he explain that?
6: He could. Well, he just...
5: I think he was trying to allude to the fact that the burglar must have got into it and taken it.
6: Yeah.
27: Nathan also told police he kept that gun in a plastic case.
11: And you kept it locked? Yeah. How hard would it be for somebody to pry it open?
5: Would you need like a crowbar or something?
13: No.
27: But there was no broken case at the house. That said a lot to the detectives.
6: And then I asked him, what happened to the box? He didn't know, but tried to, you know, insinuate that the burglar took it. Well, burglar's not going to take a busted lockbox with him after he kills somebody. They're gone. They're leaving.
27: Nathan told them he'd last fired that gun in Oklahoma.
13: A couple weeks ago? I can look at my calendar, but yeah, that looks good.
11: Nothing here lately.
13: And I shot the 40 when I was there.
27: And there was something else troubling police. Even though Denise had been killed in her home, her car was found in a nearby park. The police figured whoever drove it there must have been involved in Denise's murder.
11: This is the problem I got. She's been shot in the house, okay? I need to figure out how that car got to Robinson Park, okay?
27: A key to that car was found tangled in Denise's hair, under her head. So clearly, that key wasn't used to move the car. There had to be another one.
11: I'm just trying to figure out how many sets of keys are out there because I'm trying to find a set of keys.
13: I know there's one set of keys.
11: Okay.
13: And whenever I've driven the car to go get something fixed on or the oil changed or whatnot, I just ask her for the keys and she gives me the keys or she says they're on the plate.
27: None of that made any sense to the detectives. There had to be a second key somewhere visible in the house in order for an intruder to easily find it and drive the car to the park. There was no other way, they said.
6: And say Denise interrupted a burglary, and he shoots her. That guy's getting the hell out of town. He's not going to wait to try and find a spare set of keys in the house. He's leaving.
27: Questions about Denise's car led to questions about Nathan's car, and something he said caught the detective's attention.
5: Was your vehicle, your Pacifica, ever at Robinson Park today?
13: My vehicle was Robinson Park today, yes.
5: For what? When was this?
13: Early this morning. Not early, but it would have been before I came back to the house.
5: What was it down there for?
13: I pulled over to take a phone call.
27: So it turns out on the day of the murder, Nathan was at the same park where Denise's car was later found. And that's when one of the detectives got frustrated with Nathan's whole story and confronted him.
11: It's not a coincidence that we're missing a .40 caliber Glock handgun, and there's evidence that leads us to believe that your wife was probably shot with a .40 caliber handgun. Okay? And then, furthermore, to have her car down the street at the park, right, where you failed to tell us that you were there prior to going home earlier that day.
13: It was a short phone call. I didn't...
11: I know, but the thing is, we're talking about things that once you start piecing things together, We're trying to figure things out.
13: I understand.
11: Okay? So if you were at the park, the exact same park your wife's car was at, I need to figure out how your wife's car got there.
13: Okay. I don't have the answer.
11: You don't have a key either.
13: Correct.
27: It wasn't just that Nathan stopped to take a short phone call. It was who was on the other end of the line that piqued their interest.
6: And he said that he'd received a phone call from a Lithuanian exchange student.
4: That's how she came on your radar?
6: Yeah. Mm-hmm.

0: in the U.S. Just what was that call about?
1: And it just kind of kept snowballing from there until we figured we had to go up and track her down.
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0: Police found Denise Leuthold, 39-year-old mother of three, shot to death in her home. At first, it looked like a possible burglary gone bad. But after questioning her husband, Nathan, and combing the crime scene, detectives started to see things differently.
1: Things just weren't adding up. I mean, we're not accountants, but we know when it doesn't add up.
0: Police now wanted to look more closely at the Lithuanian student Nathan had spoken to on the phone the day of the murder. He and Denise had met her on their first missionary trip in 1998.
13: There was a church that was there that was already established, and that church really took us in and did their best to communicate with us and helped us out. And there was a particular woman in the church we worked with that was Ina's mother.
0: Ina Dobolaite was just a child at the time, and as she grew up, her relationship with the family grew as well.
13: As a teenager, it was very clear that she had given her life to the Lord and wanted to serve Him. She was always the one volunteering, helping at church, right alongside of her mother. And she was very gifted in music. And then as we started branching out in the ministry, Ina was the one that took care of the music.
0: When she was 16, she became a babysitter for Nathan and Denise's three children.
13: Ina was the one that was always helping us with the children at church. And it was just natural for Denise to want to hire her. And we just trusted her 100% with them. And that's how she came to be a part of our family.
3: And then you ended up bringing her over to America?
13: We were her sponsors here in the U.S., yes. She came here for the education. Her desire from the very beginning was to go back to help her own country and the churches there how to use music for the Lord.
0: That sponsorship started in the fall of 2010, when Ina came to the U.S. to study at a Christian college in Florida, where Nathan would occasionally visit her. What did Denise think about that?
14: I asked her more than one time. I said, well, aren't you jealous that he's traveling around with this young girl? And she was like, no, she wasn't jealous at all.
3: This was a girl that they'd wanted to help.
14: Exactly, and she trusted Nathan.
0: During school vacations, Ina would stay in Peoria with the whole family.
14: She was really good with the kids. She seemed like she was a sweet girl.
3: And if your daughter liked her?
14: She was a friend of our daughters and son-in-laws. I mean, we accepted her into our

0: our home.
1: Then, in December 2011, Ina left that Florida school. She was so close with the Luthold family, she moved in with Nathan, Denise, and Denise's parents while she attended a community college in Peoria.
2: It wasn't the first time we had done that, so Ina was one of many that we had worked with, so it was very natural.
3: They had sponsored other Lithuanian students before to come here, so it didn't really seem strange to us that that's what they were doing.
4: They were really making a difference in this young girl's life.
3: Yes, they were giving her a chance to come here and get her college education here.
1: 6 months before Denise's death, Ina had transferred to a Christian college in Chicago, 160 miles from Peoria. So police drove there to talk to her.
5: When we first started the interview, it was just a lot of background information. And it was, we were coming across as, we're concerned for Denise. You lived with them for X amount of years. You've known the family. And she was fine. As we started ramping up the questioning, getting more direct about her relationship with Nathan, then all of a sudden, perfectly speaking English girl starts saying, I don't understand that, or I'm not going to answer that question. And then it turned into just a cold stare and no emotion whatsoever.
4: You describe it almost like a staring contest.
5: Yeah, we threw out there crime scene pictures of Denise laying dead, autopsy pictures to get a reaction. And she had no emotion, and I called her out on it. I said, these people took you into your home, brought you back from Lithuania. You lived with them. That don't bother you? And she just looked at me stone cold and said, I cried enough over the weekend.
1: But then detectives asked her about something they learned as they traced Nathan's movements the day of the murder. Remember, one of the places he said he visited was this day spa, where he bought a Valentine's Day gift certificate for Denise. But when detectives stopped there, they discovered that Nathan had been bringing another woman to the spa, and it was none other than Ina. It had happened so often, the owner said. She thought they were a couple.
4: He's taking this woman in her early 20s, an exchange student, to the spa.
5: Yeah, to get massages and to get her waxed up. My stuff would be in the front yard if my wife found out that I was waxing up a 20-year-old. And it just didn't make no sense. And I kept on her about explaining that. And then I even asked her, what exactly is he waxing up? And she just would glare. I ain't answering that.
1: They also asked her about the bill, which Nathan paid.
5: She framed it up as, hey, it's his money and it's Denise's money too. So if he's spending the money, she should be all right with it.
4: Did you outright ask her, were you having a sexual relationship with Nathan?
5: Yeah.
4: And what was her response?
5: She denied it.
1: Then, Ina mentioned something that sparked their curiosity. She had studied music her whole life and had gone to college in Florida to play the piano. But she told detectives she'd left the school because of problems with her hands.
6: I think it was officially titled like an academic withdrawal or something.
1: So they subpoenaed Ina's school records.
6: The records we got said her dismissal had some stuff to do with inappropriate relationships with her sponsor, including staying off campus overnight with just them two.
1: That sponsor, of course, was Nathan. Police learned more about their relationship when they pulled Nathan and Ina's phone records.
4: What did you find on her phone?
6: Just that they communicated a lot more than Nathan let on. It didn't look like a typical sponsor-sponsee relationship. There was multiple texts and calls every day.
4: She's denying a sexual relationship. Were the text messages suggesting otherwise?
6: There was one that mentioned, I think she was done at the gym, and he asked her if she was wet. I didn't find that appropriate for the relationship they were leading on. The biggest thing was just the sheer volume of contact that they had. You're saying you're just checking on her and making sure she's doing good in school. It was just...
5: It had the appearance of a dating type relationship.
7: Coming up, more questions for and about Nathan.
3: My husband just thought, well, he's a missionary, he wouldn't kill anybody.
7: When Dateline continues.
1: Had Denise Luthold been killed by an intruder, part of a burglary gone wrong, or had someone close to her been involved? Denise's parents believed their daughter had been killed by a stranger until their minister came to visit one day.
3: He asked us, well, do you have any suspicions that your son-in-law was involved?
4: Wow.
3: And we both answered no. But as soon as I said no, I'm like, well, wait a minute. You know, And then I, of course, started having suspicions. My husband was kind of shocked that, because he just thought, well, he's a missionary, he wouldn't kill anybody.
1: But investigators weren't so sure. They began to take a hard look at Nathan's whereabouts that day. They collected surveillance video from the places he said he'd been. And while he was at those places, Chase Bank, Starbucks, the day spa, a car wash, there was a problem.
6: We were able to account for him up to about 11:30 in the morning. And then there was a gap between him leaving a Starbucks around 11:30, and then he shows back up at the same Starbucks around 12:45 p.m. And in between there, we could not account for him anywhere.
1: That gap was crucial because it was during that time frame that police believed the murder happened. The detectives even traced a route they thought Nathan might have taken that day, from the Starbucks to the park, a quick walk to his house, then back to the Starbucks to see if he could have done it in time.
0: 6 minutes, 55 seconds.
1: Not only possible, they said, but probable. More likely, they figured, than a stranger breaking into the house during the roughly 20 minutes Denise was out.
5: It's unconceivable to think somebody breaks into the house at the exact same time, rummages through the house, finds a Glock, pries it open, loads it up, hides behind the door to execute her. It just can't happen.
1: Something else that didn't make sense, they said, was that Denise's car was not in her driveway.
4: After the murder, they found her silver Ford here in this nearby park. Nathan had told police he only knew of one key, the key that was found at the crime scene. But now, police had a second key that they found in this trash can in the park. They believed Nathan was lying to them and that he had used that key to move the car.
1: Another suspicious finding? A black hooded sweatshirt on the floor of Nathan and Denise's bedroom. Investigators said it seemed to match the one a strange man was seen wearing in the neighborhood that day.
5: It appeared to us that somebody was in a hurry, took it off, threw it down.
1: But there was something else that was even more troubling. Police had ordered an extensive analysis of Nathan's laptop. And a couple of weeks after the murder, they received a report.
6: The computer expert explained that his browser was set to delete anything he looked up, but as we found out, just because you delete something doesn't mean it's gone.
1: And what they found floored them.
5: And it ranged from how to silence a .40 caliber handgun.
6: Glock specifically, which is the gun he owns.
5: He owned and she was shot with. How to silence that. How to overdose somebody on insulin.
4: Bathtub.
5: Drowning. Bathtub.
6: Electrocution.
5: In the bathtub. Things like that. So this goes back, you know, several months before the murder.
4: So he's potentially thinking up all these different ways to kill his wife.
5: Well, you know, I honestly think he planned it out.
4: Did you straight up ask him, did you have anything to do with your wife's death?
5: Yeah.
4: And?
5: He denied it.
6: He said no.
1: Not only did he deny killing his wife, Nathan told us there was a perfectly reasonable explanation for all those internet searches police uncovered.
4: Electrocution in the bathtub, how to silence a gun.
2: We had started a foundation in overseas called Hope for Tomorrow to combat suicide. And we were doing research and looking at blog sites where young people, where desperate people were giving information about what they were thinking.
1: Still, it was obvious from Nathan's interview video that detectives had questions about his story early on.
8: I would love to think that you're a God-fearing man and you would never do that. But
9: you preconceived an idea in your head?
8: No. I do not have a preconceived idea in my head. But when I'm painting the picture and I'm trying to put the pieces together, okay, as a homicide investigator, I have to either rule you in or rule you out.
9: And you want to rule me in based upon?
8: No. I'd rather rule you out so I can move on.
9: You want to rule me out based upon what?
8: Rule you out? I want to rule you out because I hope you didn't do it.
1: Between learning about Ina and all the evidence they'd collected, police had enough to arrest Nathan. 3 weeks after Denise had been killed, they pulled her husband over. He'd just dropped his kids off at school.
2: They handcuffed me. They put me in their car. At that point, I didn't know where we were going. And finally, I asked him, I said, where are we going? What's going on? We're taking you to jail for the murder of your wife.
5: He seemed scared. He seemed surprised. I think it was disbelief. that he was being arrested.
1: It was a shock. Nathan Luthold, missionary and father of three, a native son of Peoria, was now on his way to jail to await trial for the murder of his wife. His friend, Norm Ulrich, who had known the couple for decades, was stunned.
0: There's no doubt in my mind that Nathan was arrested because they needed somebody in jail. There's no way that I could ever fathom Nathan doing this to his wife.
7: Coming up, hard to imagine anyone doing something this evil if it's true.
10: This was his Valentine's Day present to Ina, and that is despicable.
7: When Dateline continues.
1: Three weeks after Denise Luthold was shot to death, her husband, Nathan, was arrested for her murder. At first, Denise's mother couldn't quite grasp it.
3: He was part of our family for 17 years, and, you know, he was like a son to us. And to think that he could actually, you know, just shoot her in the head.
4: And this is a man who's devoted his life to being a good person.
3: Exactly.
1: But by the time Nathan went on trial, she had changed her mind.
3: He had been leading a double life.
4: Was this just the bad dream that wouldn't end?
3: Right. It just kept going on and on and on. And
4: this just won't end until Nathan is convicted.
11: Mm-hmm. Here at the Peoria County Courthouse,
1: the trial was big news in town. After all, the defendant was a missionary accused of killing his wife in their home in an upscale neighborhood. Things like that just don't happen in Peoria. Nathan pleaded not guilty. He insisted he would have never done anything to harm his beloved wife.
2: Every other time there was a difficulty in life, the first person I would talk to would be Denise. And there were several times within the first few days after her death, trying to figure out what to do with the children next, I wanted to just grab the phone and call her. She was my support.
1: But Denise was not there to support Nathan because, the state argued, he killed her.
12: You will have eyewitness identification, DNA, gunshot residue, motive, and they all point to one person. And he's sitting right across from you.
1: Nathan's trial began on July 14th, exactly 17 months after the murder. Reporter Bo Ebenezer covered the trial for NBC's WEEK-TV in Peoria.
4: Were a lot of people anxious for this trial to start?
13: I think a lot of people were anxious, especially the family. The family wanted to find out what had really happened.
1: Jody Hoos and Jerry Brady were the prosecutors who tried the case. They said what really happened was a cold-blooded execution.
14: Ladies and gentlemen, burglars commit burglaries. Killers execute in a style consistent with what the defendant did, hiding in that cubicle to kill her the moment she walked through the door.
1: The state's theory? Nathan put his plan into action when Denise left the house to take their daughter to daycare. First, he drove his car to the park down the street.
10: Parked his car in Robinson Park, you know, somewhere close to 1215 to 1220. Walked up to the house, went into the house. The burglary probably was already staged. If not, he went ahead. And then he knew that Denise would be coming back, stood in the doorway, and as soon as the door opened, Denise tried to take her coat off, and he shot her in the back of the head.
1: Nathan then drove Denise's car to that same park, prosecutors said, and hopped back in his own car and drove to Starbucks, arriving at 1245.
14: 1245 to 1250. 5 minutes only, but long enough to be on that camera.
1: And long enough, they said, for Nathan to wash his hands to get the gunshot residue off, then leave to start his afternoon errands before picking up Janelle from daycare.
14: About 3 o'clock, the defendant returns home. Wants you to believe that he sees the door open and glass. That's the extent of his knowledge. But with that, he calls the police.
10: He knew full well when he called the police, what they were going to find.
15: From our perspective, that's what makes this case so disturbing. The cold, calculated manner in which he did this.
1: One of the first officers to testify for the state described the scene at the house just after Nathan called 911 that day.
16: I observed some kitchen cabinets open and some kitchen drawers on the floor. In my experience as a police officer and investigator, when a burglary occurs, the kitchen is not a common place that a burglar would look for items. And a burglary also, items are scattered about, drawers dumped on the floor. I felt that this was not an ordinary burglary, and I expressed that to my partner.
1: While he found the crime scene odd for a burglary, it was Nathan's behavior that struck the officer even more.
17: Describe his demeanor.
16: As I'm speaking to him, he never showed any sort of emotion or asked any questions of me as to what was going on.
1: Prosecutors said Nathan also showed no emotion during his police interview, even when a detective told him Denise was dead.
9: You can't tell me things about her, and I'm not faulting you. You can't tell me things about her.
18: So I can tell you she's dead.
9: He told me that.
18: Okay.
9: In the elevator.
1: Prosecutors played the interview for the jurors, hoping they would see what they saw.
15: When the police first gave us the case, I watched his videotape statement. 5 minutes into it, I knew he did it. I knew he was guilty. His demeanor, his attitude, he tried to take over the conversation. Not a single tear was shed.
1: They presented evidence that the bullet casing found at the scene was from a Glock 40, the kind of gun Nathan owned.
19: The only firearm that could generate those marks would be a Glock.
17: And are you able to say that within a reasonable degree of scientific certainty?
19: Yes.
1: But police never did find the murder weapon.
4: Did you worry that you weren't able to find the gun? Was that a factor?
10: Well, obviously that was a concern.
15: I think any time in a murder case when you don't have the handgun or the weapon or whatever it was, it's an uphill battle because that's what the jury wants. They want the smoking gun, and we didn't have it.
1: Still, prosecutors thought they had more than enough evidence to prove their case. Remember Diane Parrish, who said she saw a man in a black hooded sweatshirt walking towards Denise's house on the day of the murder? She was the closest thing police had to an eyewitness.
20: The whole thing struck me as wrong. I thought, I told my husband to slow down. I wanted to get a good look at him, and I was worried that he saw us pulling out of our driveway, and if he knew we were gone, that he'd rob us.
1: She didn't recognize the man that day. But later, when she looked at a police photo lineup, she quickly pointed to this man, and it turned out to be Nathan Leuthold.
4: Did you think it was possible when you're looking at this photo lineup, maybe you'd seen Nathan in the neighborhood and subconsciously you were choosing that photo because you'd already seen him before?
20: No.
4: Why were you so sure?
20: Because of the look on his face. I knew I didn't make a mistake. And I was very careful when I looked at the photos so I would not make a mistake.
15: When she testified, you could hear a pin drop in that courtroom. I mean, everybody was glued to her testimony. I don't think there's a person in that courtroom that disbelieved what she was saying.
1: Prosecutors said it must have been Nathan the neighbor saw that day because police found a black hooded sweatshirt on his bedroom floor. What's more, an expert testified it had gunshot residue on the right cuff.
4: Nathan said that he had been at the gun range. Is that feasible that if he was shooting off his gun at the gun range, that there would be residue?
15: What's important about that, too, is he said that it was in Oklahoma 2 weeks prior. There's no way there would have been gunshot residue on that sweatshirt still.
1: On the stand, another neighbor who did not want to be videotaped testified she heard a gunshot that day between 12:30 and 12:40 in the time frame detectives thought Denise was killed. Prosecutors said that gave Nathan the opportunity to kill Denise. Now, they had to explain why he did it. So they called this man to the stand, who said he could answer that precise question because Nathan told him everything.
21: Would you state your name?
22: David D. Smith.
1: David Smith was a fellow inmate of Nathan's at the county jail. He said Nathan told him he researched ways to kill Denise on his laptop.
21: Did he talk about how he was planning to kill his wife, Denise?
22: Well, at first he told me that he was thinking about some poisoning with some type of insulin or potassium, something like that.
1: According to the inmate, Nathan said he ran a lot of errands on the day of the murder to create an alibi. And
22: he told me that he had presented some gifts, some Valentine's Day gifts and stuff to his wife, and so that everything would look fine.
4: How important was David Smith, the jailhouse snitch?
10: David Smith said that Nathan was worried that a lady might have seen him while he was walking. Well, obviously nobody knows that except Nathan, and it's consistent with our evidence.
1: What's more, the inmate also testified why Nathan wanted Denise out of his life.
22: Well, he said that she was overbearing and that he had got to the point where he had wanted to move on with his life and he had met someone else and stuff like that.
21: Did he tell you the name of that someone else?
22: Somebody, some student named Anna, Lana, something like that.
1: But it was what the inmate told prosecutors about the timing of the murder that they found particularly chilling. Smith testified that Nathan told him he planned the murder specifically for Valentine's Day.
22: It was supposed to be some type of present to this other chick.
21: To the, I think you referred to her as Anna?
22: Yeah, yeah.
1: And there it was, Nathan's motive. Prosecutors said he killed his wife so he could be with his true love, Ina.
10: This was his Valentine's Day present to Ina, and that is despicable.
1: Ina, who prosecutors said was Nathan's motive for the murder, was about to take the stand, the star witness at the biggest trial in town.
14: Please state your name.
5: Ina Dabalika.
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1: Nathan Leuthold was on trial for murdering his wife on Valentine's Day, 2013. A scenario impossible to have predicted for a man devoted to God who appeared to have been happily married to his high school sweetheart for 17 years. What would make him commit such a crime? The state argued he was in love with another woman.
21: The motive is real Valentine. They're a 20-year-old Lithuanian sponsor student.
1: Ina Dobolaite, his motive for murder.
13: I think Ina was a big bombshell.
1: Ina testified in both English and in Lithuanian through a translator.
14: Nathan Leuthold visited you in hotels off campus on at least 5 occasions, correct?
0: I can't remember how many times.
17: During those visits, you went to a hotel with Nathan, and just the two of you were present part of the time, correct?
2: Nežinau, ar visus kartus, kai jis ten buvo, mes kartu buvom viešbutyje.
0: I'm not sure if every time we were at the hotel, we were together alone.
17: Did you spend the night with Mr. Luthold?
2: Ne.
1: Ina was called as a witness for the prosecution, which granted her immunity to encourage her to talk. But her testimony made it clear she was not eager to help the state.
17: When Mr. Luthold visited you in Chicago in 2012, did he buy you presents?
2: Ne. Žiūr, priklauso nuo to, ką turiu meni dovanų.
0: I'm not really sure what presents mean.
1: Despite having studied in the States for 4 years, Ina seemed incapable of understanding English at times, which frustrated the prosecutors.
17: And in fact, you are proficient in both written and spoken English, isn't that correct?
2: Taip.
0: Yes.
1: Still, the prosecution thought she was an important witness.
15: I think it was significant for the jury to see Ina. We could get in the text messages, we could get in the emails, we could get in the phone calls, and the jury is going to hear all that.
1: The state showed the jury texts between Nathan and Ina from the day of the murder. They started at 7:36 a.m. with mutual hellos. At 8:37 a.m., Nathan texted Ina, "I know there is a lot to do today. I pray that there is enough time to do everything. Have good lectures and meeting. Take care of yourself." Then, after Nathan arrived home mid-afternoon, Ina texted him, and he replied, "I can't now. Police checked. It looks like the house was robbed." Ina responded, "Interesting," followed by a smiley face.
17: You would respond with, "Oh my, what happened?" Concern for the family. So I suspect that based on that response, that in all likelihood she had some knowledge as to what was maybe going to take place.
1: Prosecutors accused Nathan of coaching Ina during jailhouse phone calls on how to cover up their relationship. Those calls were in Lithuanian. For the trial, English translations of what Nathan said were read aloud.
3: "I am your spiritual advisor, or your clergy here in America, because there is nobody else who speaks Lithuanian. This may be important in the future, because just as all your communication with the attorney is private, communication with your clergy is also private."
1: But, prosecutors said, there was no covering up letters Nathan had sent Ina, including this one, read by an interpreter during a deposition.
11: "I love you because you understand me better than anybody else and because I am a better person with you next to me. My life has a deeper meaning and purpose because you are my world and my everything, and that will never change."
1: With words like that, prosecutors didn't believe Ina's denials of an affair with Nathan. They made her read aloud another effusive note that Nathan sent her just a month before the murder.
2: "I let you down and I'm sorry. I'm not going to make excuses. That would not be fair to you. You deserve someone who respects you and puts the relationship first. And from now on, I want to do all that I can to be that person. There's nothing more important to me than you and this relationship. I'm so blessed to have you in my life and I know it."
17: Yeah, I think she presented herself for what she was. She was in a relationship with Nathan. And I think she tried to minimize the relationship.
13: Nathan and Ina were making eye contact quite a bit throughout the trial. Sometimes when she wouldn't answer a question or she said something he didn't like, he kind of laughed and threw his hands up in the air in disappointment.
1: And prosecutors had another piece of evidence they said proved an affair, a secret that shook the courtroom. It challenged the very core of Nathan's defense, that Denise was at the center of his life and he would never hurt her. It was a gut-wrenching note written by Denise, discovered tucked in her day planner.
15: "In a murder case, you don't have the victim. You never get to hear the victim's story. That person is dead. And here we had a note that she had written that laid the whole thing out."
1: The highly personal, very painful note was obviously aimed at Nathan. A police investigator read the note in court.
12: "I have tried to please you for 17 years and never succeeded. I've never been good enough, never done enough. I know that you want me dead. I'm not stupid."
1: Denise seemed to confirm that she believed her husband was having an affair. While she didn't name Ina, she mentioned a much younger woman.
12: "You want to humiliate me by running around with a 20-year-old? Fine. I won't grovel. If I haven't pleased you in 17 years, nothing I do now will please you. How long are you going to do this to me? Oh, yeah, until I break. That's what you said, isn't it? Well, happy waiting.
9: It was very devastating. I was shocked that it had gone that far. So she really was jealous, even though she said that she wasn't.
4: She was speaking from the grave, in a way.
15: Absolutely. Yeah. Absolutely. To the jury, to everybody. Her story. I mean, that note was powerful. Powerful.
1: Powerful, but not proof, said Nathan's attorney. In fact, he argued that there was no evidence that Nathan had done anything wrong at all.
16: It's premature judgment that this all happened because he was having an affair. And I would submit, as I started off with you, there's not a scintilla of evidence that that was the case.
7: Coming up.
2: He was the only person with whom I could talk in Lithuanian. So it was a friend.
16: Were you and Nathan ever lovers?
2: No.
7: When Dateline continues.
6: 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Two taps later, Claire says nope to the charge, and Wells Fargo is on the case. However you make money work, Wells Fargo can work with that.
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1: Nathan Leuthold had spent a week listening to prosecutors paint him as a monster who had planned the execution of his wife. Now it was time for the defense to fight back.
26: To say that I killed my wife goes beyond what I ever fathomed hearing from anyone. And to say that I had an affair is absurd.
27: I think Nathan was being tested by God about his faith. I just thought, you know, Nathan, you got to be strong, man. We'll get through this.
1: Nathan's lawyer was Hugh Toner, a former prosecutor turned defense attorney, who argued that the investigation was faulty.
16: That there were certain preconceived notions of who did it, for lack of a better term, that never went anywhere. And for that reason, I'm going to ask you to find Nathan not guilty.
1: Toner insisted the cops zeroed in on Nathan right from the start and never pursued any other leads.
16: This was an incomplete investigation. That while the spouse, Nathan in this case, would have been the logical place to start, the problem with that is if you follow that gut feeling, that's going to cause you very likely to miss other things, and in this case, simply not look for him at all.
1: For instance, what about those cars Nathan said he had seen in the neighborhood, which he thought were suspicious, not too long before the murder? His attorney called a neighbor to the stand who'd also seen strange activity.
28: I observed a vehicle parked with its headlights on for some extended period of time, 5-10 minutes at least, which I considered to be somewhat unusual. And I felt with the direction of the headlights that whoever was in the vehicle could probably see me and my residence. It made me a little bit uncomfortable.
1: And when he cross-examined Diane Parrish, who identified Nathan as the man in the sweatshirt the day of the murder, she admitted her husband had a different recollection.
16: You and your husband had had a discussion about
0: the race of the person who was walking along the side of the road?
2: That's correct.
0: And your husband, Dr. Parrish, thought that it was a black man?
2: That's correct.
1: Another problem with the investigation, the defense pointed out, was that while the state made a big deal about the gunshot residue on Nathan's sweatshirt, they never tested his hands for the substance.
0: Why not cut to the chase and take a test from Nathan?
1: Toner said there's also an issue with the state's timeline. Based on court testimony, the murder occurred at around 12:30 p.m. After that, prosecutors said Nathan would have had to drive Denise's car to the park, get in his own car, and then drive to Starbucks, where he was seen on surveillance video at 12:45 p.m.
0: And he would have had to have done all that without leaving any blood smears, getting any blood on him.
1: It was all coming down to that crucial 15-minute window. We decided to see for ourselves how long that drive would take. We retraced what investigators said were Nathan's steps that day.
3: I've just left Denise and Nathan's house, and I'm heading to Robinson Park, which is just a few blocks away. I am now arriving at Robinson Park. It took me 1 minute and 15 seconds. This is where police say the cars were switched. So now we're going to switch cars, take another drive. In this second car, we're going to drive to Starbucks. Let's see how long that takes. Red light's going to add on a little bit of time. We're now at 4.5 minutes, going just about the speed limit right on, which is 45 miles per hour. Pulling into the Starbucks parking lot. We are looking at a travel time of 7 minutes and 55 seconds.
1: In all, it added up to 9 minutes and 10 seconds of driving. That would have left him just under 6 minutes to ransack the house and shoot Denise. His lawyer, Hugh Toner, says that would have been nearly impossible.
0: The timing just really gets to the point where it's almost not realistic.
1: And what about the state's witness who claimed that Nathan had confessed the whole crime to him? The defense argued David Smith was a jailhouse snitch, a convicted felon who had gotten a deal for his testimony. He was not even worth cross-examining.
0: Do you really believe that David Smith is the type of person that Nathan is going to confide in and then seek counsel from?
1: But according to the defense, the main weakness with the state's case was motive, an affair with Ina. Toner argued there was absolutely no evidence to support the theory that Nathan killed his wife so that he could be with the 20-year-old. No matter who asked her, Ina insisted her relationship with Nathan was platonic.
0: What's the relationship between you and Nathan?
2: He's my sponsor. I worked for him. I did a lot of translating work and helping with organizing Christian conferences in Lithuania. And he is also was kind of like my mentor. And here in America, he was the only person with whom I could talk in Lithuanian. So it was a friend.
1: The defense attorney said the state was making more of those spa visits than was really there.
0: Would Mr. Luthold be there with you when you were having a waxing?
2: He was there to drive me and to pay for it.
0: But he wasn't there when the procedure was being
2: no.
0: done. Okay. Were you and Nathan ever lovers?
2: No.
0: That's been asked of you many times, correct? Police asked you about that, correct?
2: That's correct.
0: And that answer has never changed, has it?
2: That's correct.
1: His bottom line was this. The state never even came close to proving a sexual relationship, not even with the hundreds of hours of taped phone calls Nathan made from jail over his 16 months there.
0: 1,700 hours of recorded telephone conversations involving Nathan Luthold. Do the math. At 40 hours a week, you're approaching darn close to almost an entire work year listening, to telephone conversations involving Nathan. Where in any one of those things do you have any indication at all that Nathan and Ina were lovers?
1: In fact, for all the searches through Nathan's and Ina's cell phones, Toner discovered something he says is especially telling.
16: How many people, particularly young people, are going to have a relationship with a significant other and not have a picture of their significant other? Did they find any photos, anything where it would indicate that Nathan and Ina were involved in that way? No.
1: Without a motive and without hard evidence Nathan pulled the trigger, Toner said all the prosecution had were lies, misinterpretations, and omissions.
0: Not guilty. That's what Nathan is. And I would suggest to you respectfully, that's why I'd ask the verdict that you return.
1: Though Nathan Luthol did not take the stand, he would have plenty to say about the evidence and his innocence, particularly that chilling note left behind by his wife.
15: She essentially spoke from the grave, saying that you wanted to kill her, that you were humiliating her with a 20-year-old.
7: Coming up, Nathan's answer and the jury's verdict.
9: I was like 99% sure that they had to come back with a guilty verdict, but there's that 1%.
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1: Nathan Luthold's murder trial was nearing its end when he had to decide whether to testify. At the last minute, he chose not to.
11: You understand that that's not something that you'll be able to take back?
14: Okay.
15: Why did you decide not to take the stand during the trial?
26: I had chosen to testify prior to trial, but as the state continued to take things out of context and continued to throw as much mud as they could on the wall, hoping that some of it would stick. They had moved beyond what I felt were the facts of the case. I wasn't going to give them any more fuel or any more fodder to use or to misconstrue.
1: But he wanted to set the record straight with us, insisting he's innocent. He also wanted to say that the police never looked past him to catch the real intruder in what was a real burglary.
3: The police believe it was staged, that it just looked too kind of perfect, the way that everything was placed and what was taken.
26: But things were stolen. Insurance claims verified they were stolen and paid the claim on those items. It was a burglary. Did it look like a normal burglary? I'm not sure what a normal burglary looks like.
1: But what really upset Nathan was how the state depicted his relationship with Ina, someone he had known since she was a little girl, someone he had mentored.
3: You can see how it would look bad, going to the spa, getting Ina waxing treatments, the text messages that went back and forth. It seems like there was something going on.
26: Ina had no driver's license at the time. She had no way of getting around. I was a translator. Take her for waxing treatments. It's not as if I'm in there watching or whatever else. So you check the records. The waxing treatment was the same day I'm getting a haircut at the same place. Take things out of context, you can make him say whatever you want to make him say.
1: Like Ina's text, the day of the murder.
3: Why did Ina say, after the robbery, interesting, smiley face?
26: You're asking me what somebody else meant. I just assumed Ina hit the wrong prompt, nor did I give much of a thought to the word interesting. I understood it to mean, that's interesting as in, that's odd. That's the way I've used the word over and over again over the years.
3: One of the harshest accusations that has come out of all of this is that you killed your wife and it was a Valentine's Day gift for Ina.
26: The harshest statement has been that I killed my wife. It doesn't matter what day it was. I intentionally did it on Valentine's Day as a gift. I'm not sure what takes a sicker person, the person to actually do that or the person to suggest that.
1: And what about those haunting words written by Denise in that note found in her day planner, clearly aimed at Nathan? How would he answer that?
3: She essentially spoke from the grave, saying that you wanted to kill her, that you were humiliating her with a 20-year-old.
26: The part you're referring to says, I know you want me dead. I'm not stupid. Now, to say that, that implies that she felt in danger. Seems to go against the facts. She never shared that with her best friend, her super close sister, her mother, her father. She never called police. She never called a counseling hotline. She never did any domestic battery, any restraining order, anything, because there was nothing.
3: Did you want her dead?
26: No. Why would I want her dead?
3: To be with Ina, to groom Ina as your new wife. That is the accusation.
26: That is the accusation by those who from day one wanted to portray something that fits modern society, fits the culture we live in, fits the cheater's lifestyle, the Jerry Springer show mindset. It fits those things of making things look salacious.
1: The jurors, of course, never heard any of that because Nathan never took the stand.
3: How nervous were you when the jury went to deliberate?
26: From a purely selfish perspective, it's my life, my future, my freedom. It means that I could go back to being the father to the children. Children will be robbed of just one parent, not of both. One was stolen away by someone who was seeking gain. And a guilty verdict would steal from the children their other parent.
1: For Denise's family, that was exactly what they were hoping for the man they'd known since he was a young boy, who lived with them, and now they believe lied to them.
9: When they went into deliberations, I was like 99% sure that they had to come back with a guilty verdict. But there's that 1%, you're thinking, oh no, what if someone, you know.
4: I really wasn't sure what the jury was going to come back with. There was a lot of evidence provided by the prosecution. I think they did a great job, but at the same time, it was a lot of circumstantial evidence. There was no evidence that actually pointed to somebody seeing Nathan do the crime. So I think it was very hard to tell what the jury was going to do.
1: It was a highly circumstantial case. No hard proof Nathan killed Denise, and no clear-cut evidence Nathan and Ina were lovers. But whatever it was jurors heard and saw in that courtroom, it was enough. In a mere 90 minutes, they reached a verdict.
12: We, the jury, find the defendant, Nathan Leuthold, guilty of first-degree murder.
3: What went through your mind when you heard that one word, guilty?
26: It was very close to the same feeling I had when I heard that my wife had been shot. I just remember hearing that the loss just got that much greater.
1: The judge sentenced Nathan to 80 years in prison, saying how shameful it was that Nathan had killed Denise in her own home.
13: You picked this happy place for such an ugly finality. And it seems only appropriate that you will likely end your life in a very different type of place, too. Colvin Gray, isolated Illinois Penitentiary.
1: For the state, it was a satisfying ending to a case they had to painstakingly stitch together.
14: I think he tried to portray this image of this wonderful person when in reality, you know, he was nothing more than a cold-blooded killer.
1: As for Denise's parents, they're still hurting from such a sudden loss. But at least they have her children close, as they are now raising them.
3: How did you tell them that their father killed their mother?
9: They knew that he had been in trial for murdering their mother and that a jury had convicted him. And right away the older boy said, well, everybody makes mistakes. And my husband said, no, your dad made bad choices. Everyone has choices in life, and he made some really bad choices.
1: Bad choices that left Denise's parents coming to terms with the notion that everything they knew to be true wasn't.
9: I felt bad for my husband because he told someone that he always thought that we had the perfect family, the perfect life, and you really don't expect something like that to happen to you. But in reality, you know, bad things happen to good people all the time.
17: That's all for now. I'm Lester Holt. Thanks for joining us.
21: Ann's dad called me and told me Ann was dead.
22: I looked down the basement, could clearly see somebody's legs.
23: Kara says, I don't know, maybe she fell down the stairs.
24: I had nightmares for months.
29: There was paint all over the place. One of the most odd scenarios I could have ever dreamed of.
30: What do you make of the paint to cover up? As simple as that.
22: Things were moved before we got here.
31: This isn't what it's made out to be.
32: I know they had their problems. I think every relationship struggles.
22: Anna Marie was a big spender. She owed other people money.
23: It was a relationship of extremes. Hot, cold, wild, calm.
30: There's a guy named Mark.
31: He was a married man. Clearly, there was an emotional affair between Mark and Anne, or at a minimum.
24: When buttons are pushed, people get angry, people get upset.
17: A history-making case, and after four trials, a surprising verdict.
33: Ladies and gentlemen, this whole investigation started with a lock.
23: It was a blow. It was a real gut punch.
22: You know, love is crazy.
17: I'm Lester Holt, and this is Dateline. Here's Dennis Murphy with Down the Basement Stairs.
34: March 29th, 2010. A dank, rainy day in Granby, Massachusetts. Kara Rintala, a 30-something mom, was out running errands with her 2-year-old daughter. When they got home around 7 p.m., they found something truly shocking. Kara's wife lying at the bottom of the basement stairs. Kara grabbed their daughter and raced to her neighbor's, then home again, this time alone.
35: My neighbor just came over and she told me to call 911. She was pretty distraught.
34: She was. When Sergeant Gary Poehler of the Granby Police Department arrived at the Rintala house about 7:20, he heard Kara before he saw her.
29: It was, "She's dead, I can't believe she's dead," crying, lots of crying.
34: Nothing prepared Sergeant Poehler for what he saw when he went down those basement stairs.
29: There was Kara Rintala sitting on the floor with a female, looked like a female party, across her lap. Later found out it was Anne-Marie. She had her eyes open, her arms were out, extended like this.
34: There was

0: with some of these same responders, now helping an hysterical Kara out from beneath her wife's body.
1: I said, oh my God, you know, you gotta be kidding me.
0: The phone calls to family and friends started later that night. A shattered Kara on the line. The news, heartbreaking, incomprehensible.
2: It was devastating.
0: 37-year-old Anna Marie Cochran Rintala was dead.
3: It couldn't be true. It's wrong.
0: As police videoed the basement, Massachusetts State Trooper Jamie McGarrigan, the lead investigator, arrived at the scene, studied it, let it talk to him.
4: Any obvious injuries to the victim here? Are we talking about stab wounds, bullet hole, lacerations, abrasions?
5: The things that strike me, you know, there's a large amount of blood, and there's several lacerations to the head.
0: It seemed as though the body had been there for a while.
5: When I touched the deceased for the first time, with rigor mortis setting in, I thought how long that body had been on that floor.
0: There was an open paint bucket at the scene, and paint, light-colored paint, everywhere.
5: The paint, to me, is fresh paint. It's wet. There was a thin layer of paint on the deceased that appeared to be dry in some spots, but then there was other paint on the deceased that was still wet, and a large amount of paint on the floor that was wet.
4: Did this look like the case of somebody who had taken a bad fall and somehow ends up knocking into the paint can and causing the paint to spill over them?
5: No, because in the configuration of where the deceased was in relation to the stairs and where the paint bucket was, you couldn't fall directly down those stairs and tip that paint over.
0: Other things spoke to the trooper. Items on the basement floor with blood under them, like a laundry basket.
4: What'd that tell you?
5: It tells me that, you know, things in this crime scene were moved before we got here.
0: Late that night, Kara went to the Granby Police Department for an interview. It was almost midnight when Detective Lieutenant Robin Whitney hit record, turning the clock back to 8:30 that same morning when Ann got home from her overnight shift.
6: We were talking. She gave me coffee.
0: Playtime with the couple's daughter, Brianna, followed. There was lunch and then a request from Ann, who was trying to nap before another overnight shift.
6: She's like, can you just go to the mall or whatever?
0: And that's why Kara said she and Brianna ended up on that afternoon of errands. They left the house about 3 p.m., she told Detective Lieutenant Whitney. The goodbye to Ann, just matter of fact.
6: That's all I can think of, you know? It's a little goodbye greeting, see you later, you know? And here we are.
0: Mother and daughter shopped at the mall, going to McDonald's to grab food, and then, change of heart, going to a Burger King instead for mac and cheese.
6: And haven't been able to get a hold of Ann. We've been texting, we've been calling.
0: Then home. Brianna spotted Ann's body first.
6: And Bree's like, Mama down there? And I didn't know what to do. I wanted to scream. I wanted to run down there. But I didn't want to freak Brianna out. I didn't know. So I just ran out of the house.
0: After she left Brianna at the neighbor's, Kara went downstairs to Ann.
6: I had her belly not moving.
7: You turned her over?
6: Yeah, I did. Yeah. I wanted to turn her over, it's cold.
0: And then she said she sat with her arms around her wife's body.
6: This is nothing like I've ever been trained for. I've never experienced anything like this. Honestly, training, I know now, I couldn't work on a loved one.
0: It was a poignant picture, to be sure. A dead wife, a devastated spouse, a little girl who'd lost a mother. But what had really happened at the bottom of those stairs?

0: The news of Anne Cochran Rentala's death reverberated among her friends and family for days. A young mother, her daughter still a toddler, was dead on the basement floor.
1: How did you find out something awful had happened?
2: I was at my desk at work, and my wife at the time called me and said, "Sit down."
3: I heard there was an accident. That's what I heard.
0: A huge loss, because if ever there was a woman who took life in big gulps, it was Anne. She loved laughing, singing, and parades on the 4th of July.
4: The parade and the music and the fireworks, and it was just like a huge celebration. Like, that was Anne. Like, if she could have celebrated every day, she would celebrate every day.
0: Jen Cochran, Anne's former sister-in-law.
4: I remember my 30th birthday party. She was there, and she would be the MC, and that was

0: her. I can't even explain what she would do. And you would laugh to the point where your stomach would hurt. But that was her.
1: Even as a little girl growing up in a big Irish-Italian family in Springfield, Mass., Anne loved the limelight. Her uncle, Pasquale Martin.
2: The first time I had seen her take the stage and sing Mambo Italiano, it just knocked me out.
3: Not afraid of the spotlight, huh?
2: No, she loved it.
1: She could belt it out to the rafters, but was she any good? Her friends T.J. Donahue and Mary Petrone are diplomatic.
4: She thought so.
3: She was brave. Oh.
4: No, she could carry a tune, but she thought she was much better than she actually was.
5: It didn't really matter because she had the charisma to kind of pull off anything.
1: When she settled into a career, the bright light she went for were atop an ambulance. That's how she came to be a paramedic. That was another thing about Anne. She wasn't all look at me in the spotlight. She wanted to serve, too.
4: She liked helping people, so I'm not surprised that she ended up working with people.
3: Did she like the adrenaline of it? Running hot with the blue lights going.
5: I would say yes.
4: I would say yes, 100%.
3: You can see that in her character?
4: Yeah, that's who she was.
1: It was under those flashing lights back in 2002 that Anne met another paramedic named Cara Rentala and fell for her. Like Anne, Cara was compassionate. But in other ways, she was Anne's opposite. If everything about Anne was larger than life, everything about Cara was contained, even cautious. Sandy Montana is Cara's mom. Carl Montana, her stepdad.
6: She had a plan, always had a plan, was very conscious of where she was headed in life.
1: After a couple of years together, Anne moved into Cara's house in the Western Mass town of Granby, and they decided to adopt.
3: This is a real step, Sam. I mean, this is a commitment.
7: Yeah. And so I don't think it was looked upon lightly. I remember that Kira wanted a 2 or 3 year old boy, and they ended up with a 6 day old girl.
1: Weeks after Brianna came into their lives, Anne and Kara quietly went to the courthouse and got hitched.
3: She and Anne are defining the relationship at a very prominent time in American sexual politics, and especially in the state of Massachusetts, which is taking the lead on same-sex relationships and courts. And all of a sudden, couples are getting married in the courthouse.
7: Well, I don't think that Kara would have gotten married, but Anne really wanted to have the same last name as Brianna.
1: In the years that followed, there were happy times with Brianna, the little girl who meant the world to them. A day before Anne died, they attended service at the Reverend Laurie Souter Serene Church, and everyone seemed so contented, fresh from a vacation.
8: When I stand at the pulpit, I look around, and it's like, they're here. They've returned. I knew they were away in Florida, and they were full of light.
1: When Suzanne Cordes, a friend from church, saw them after the service, they struck her as a couple who had it all together.
9: They were showing me pictures of a trip they had gone on, and they seemed, like, perfectly happy.
1: So how to explain that horror at the bottom of the stairs? The investigators focused on that paint all over the place, on the body and beside it. They asked Kara to explain.
10: Where did the paint come from?
11: Paint's been down there for months.
1: It looked as though Anne fell down those stairs, but was it really an accident? Or something more sinister.
12: I seriously...
3: You couldn't rule that out at that point.
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1: Trooper McGarrigan was determined to find out. 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

0: Over time, investigators became convinced that something sinister had happened in the Rintala basement. Lead investigator Jamie Magarian.
1: We have wet paint. We know items are moved in the basement. Those are all flags that come up.
0: The medical examiner confirmed those suspicions. Cause of death? Strangulation. Anne was a homicide victim. Her uncle, Pasquale Martin.
2: That was tough.
3: An accidental death would have been easier, wouldn't it?
2: Of course it would, but to have somebody rob somebody from you, steal, take, murder, just rip them from the world, hard to fathom, hard to swallow. An accidental death, no one likes it, but we're human. We deal with these things. But this was far and beyond, very hard. It's still hard to accept.
0: Now investigators were looking into a murder. They began a deep dive into Anne's life. Prosecutors Steve Gagne and Jen Sewell of the District Attorney's Office joined the team. They learned that while Kara and Anne both had male friends, Anne's relationships could be complicated. Take the thing she had going with a fellow paramedic named Mark Oleksak.
4: Mark Oleksak was a very close friend of Anna Marie. They started as co-workers, then became very, very close friends.
0: The two were on intimate texting terms. That last morning, Anne texted Mark asking him to go to Best Buy for her. Can you please go sat at 6A for me? I will get there about 8:25A with a coffee and a big kiss.
3: Mark at the time is a married man.
4: He was a married man, two children. I think very clearly there was an emotional affair at a minimum that happened between Mark and Anne.
0: Investigators didn't think the two had a sexual relationship, but it was clear they had a financial thing going. Mark opened his line of credit to Anne. No small thing where Anne was concerned, because her big passion was shopping. Anne's friends, T.J. Donahue and Mary Patrone.
5: I do know that Anne loves jewelry. She loves nice things.
6: Gadgets,
5: I said,
6: Yes,
5: gadgets, cameras. I mean, she loved to spend money.
0: And sometimes the spending got ahead of her. Mark learned that.
4: He co-signed, I think it was 3 total credit cards with her, one of which had racked up about a $7,000 balance at one point.
0: Another thing, when investigators asked Mark what he was doing the day of the murder, he wasn't straight with the facts. He told them he was at home. Then he said he'd actually gone shopping and dined out.
3: That must make your nose twitch when a guy doesn't give you the straight-out story.
1: I agree. It's going to raise the suspicions a little bit.
0: But Mark had receipts for his purchases that day, and his final texts with Anne were affectionate.
4: Even the morning of the murder, they were very lovey-dovey on text messages that particular morning.
3: And you don't think the outstanding debt gets you there?
4: No, there was nothing to suggest that Mark was upset about that outstanding debt. She was paying him back for that debt.
0: He seemed to be in the clear. Investigators, meanwhile, were looking at another possible, a police officer named Carla Danielli. Anne dated her before she met Kara, and perhaps more importantly, they had another fling the year before Anne's death, when she and Kara briefly separated.
7: And from Carla's perspective, perhaps the love of her life was coming back to her.
3: And some more credit cards and more spending here, huh?
7: Yes, and as with Anne's friend Mark, Anne started to rack up a little bit of debt on Carla's behalf.
0: Racked up about $10,000 on Carla's card. But then in late 2009, Anne returned to her wife, left Carla.
3: She was dumped, huh?
7: She was blindsided. Carla said she was devastated. She took it very hard.
0: So, was Carla in the basement that March day?
3: Here's a person who is romantically involved, emotionally tied to her, is dumped, and there are money issues between them.
7: She was on the short list of persons of interest, or suspects, call them what you will.
0: But Carla told investigators she was at her gym, a half-hour drive from the Rintala house the afternoon of the murder. She said she went out for a long run. Security images supported her account.
3: Is Carla's alibi rock solid, or does it have a window for foul play?
7: I would say it's pretty rock solid unless she had access to a helicopter.
3: So while Carla might hypothetically fit into a motive for this crime, the facts of it dismiss her.
7: Absolutely.
3: She's not there.
7: Most importantly, too, she, much like Mark, would have no idea, no way of knowing that Anne would be home alone at that time.
0: That left investigators with a suspect who'd topped their list since the murder. The person who knew Anne best, who loved her, and who could get into it with her behind closed doors. As Kara admitted in her police interview.
8: We'd argue and it would get physical, absolutely. And I'm no angel, but I can honestly say it was definitely back and forth. You know what I mean?
0: Investigators learned their troubles were well documented, In 2008, Anne had Kara arrested for assault. She dropped the charges. A year later, the couple not only separated, each woman filed for divorce, with Anne asking for sole custody of Brianna. Each woman also applied for a restraining order against the other. Brianna caught in the middle.
4: When the other would try to pull Brianna away, that was problematic.
3: So the child was the glue that held them together, but it was also the source of a lot of this friction, huh?
4: Correct.
0: Money was an issue too, as it so often was with Anne.
4: Their finances were now starting to become commingled, and Anne's debt and Anne's spending problems were starting to become a problem for Kara too.
0: But in early 2010, they appeared to be working on their marriage. In February, they went on that trip. Then came March 29th, the bottom of the stairs. And only one person, investigators believed, had the opportunity and motive to kill that day.
1: All the evidence kept leading us right back to Barton Street where that homicide occurred. A stiff body and wet paint, and Kara's not working that day. Whoever's in that house disturbing that scene, creating that break-in, is very comfortable that nobody else is coming home. No one else has that comfort.
0: But they knew they had a circumstantial case.
7: If there was a weak spot, it was that there was no single piece of evidence which conclusively said Kara Rintala killed her wife. There were a lot of dots, a lot of puzzle pieces that needed to be connected here. For a crime like murder, jurors nowadays more than ever want something concrete. They want forensic evidence.
6: They
7: want
6: the stuff.
7: DNA.
6: They want to see science.
7: Fingerprint, exactly.
6: Didn't have it here.
7: Didn't have it in this case.
0: Even so, 18 months after Anne's death in October 2011, Kara Rintala was arrested and charged with murder. Kara's mom got a call to pick up Brianna.
9: And Brianna, when I got there, she said, "Why was mommy crying?" I had to think fast. I said, "Because she's a great paramedic and they needed her for an important job. And so they took her. And that's why she's crying, because she's not going to get to see you right away."
0: Kara Rintala became the first woman in Massachusetts history to be charged with the murder of her lawfully wedded wife. An extraordinary journey through the criminal justice system was just beginning.

0: Prosecutors knew when Kara Rantala was arrested in late 2011 for murder, they had a mighty challenge on their hands, and so it proved. The trial opened in early 2013, and it ended 3 weeks later with a hung jury.
1: Breaking news, a Northampton jury has failed to come to a unanimous verdict.
0: A year later, in 2014, trial number two. Same thing happened. Incredible as it seems, another hung jury. Anne's family, convinced that Kara was the killer, was frustrated, wondering why a jury couldn't get there.
2: I trusted her with my niece's life, and she took it.
0: Soon after, Kara was bonded out of jail, free to spend precious time with Brianna. Meantime, prosecutors wrestled with the facts. They had a circumstantial case, no smoking gun, no eyewitnesses. Would they go again?
3: You really do have to step back and say, are we going to do this a third time?
4: We did.
5: The first thing we did was we consulted with Ann's family. They were on board, and that, I think, gave us the strength and the courage to step up again.
0: So it was set. Kara Rantala would be tried a third time for the murder of her wife, Ann. But first, Kara had a heart-to-heart talk with Brianna, now 9 years old.
6: She says, some people think I did something bad, something terrible, but I just want you to know that it's not true.
0: In September 2016, trial number three opened here at Hampshire Superior Court in Northampton, Mass. Prosecutors Steve Gagné and Jen Sewell returned with a streamlined argument.
7: We were caught sort of in this trap of being responsive to the defense, and we decided let's play offense.
0: In trial number two, they'd put the possibles on the stand, only to knock them down as viable suspects. And that might have been confusing. So this time, they were gone. Now they focused on Kara and the helpless victim at the bottom of the basement stairs. The wife who was strangled, they said, for as long as 4 minutes until she died.
8: Her last precious breaths that she took on this earth were taken with the defendant's hands around her neck, squeezing, squeezing, squeezing, and squeezing more until every last breath of her was gone.
0: Prosecutors laid out a timeline for murder that began with a nasty fight by text the night before. Ann, working the overnight, angry when she learned Kara had a male friend over to the house. I hate the relationship we have. No one does that. No respect. Kara's response, okay, you being over the top and crazy.
7: It really is, in our mind, a fuse being lit, something that continues the next day.
0: The next morning, the last of her life, Ann, a phonaholic, called or texted friends and family members 58 times.
9: I want to show you just one final entry here.
0: The final call to her beloved Aunt Nancy was placed at 12:21. Then, uncharacteristically, Anne went silent.
9: And to your memory, did she leave a voicemail on that occasion?
10: No, ma'am.
9: So you did not speak to Anna Marie that day at all, is that correct?
10: No, I didn't.
0: The timing of that last call was important, prosecutors argued, because they theorized that Kara murdered her wife soon after, then spent hours cleaning and covering up. Remember that afternoon of errands? Prosecutors showed security video of Kara and Brianna shopping and argued it was part of the cover-up.
7: She leaves the house around 3, according to her, but she doesn't pop up on surveillance video until 5 or so p.m. that evening at the Holyoke Mall.
11: Suddenly starts using her debit card left and right to make minuscule little purchases.
3: What was going on, do you think?
5: She was trying to be seen. She was trying to be elsewhere. In short, she was creating a digital alibi for herself.
12: We are still driving. Love you, bye.
0: An audio alibi, too. Prosecutors played voicemails, all play-acting, they said.
12: On our way, Burger King, call. Please, please, please.
5: The whole reason she's out is to try to let her get some sleep. That just didn't add up.
0: And now, a pretty big deal, these cleaning rags.
7: Can you just hold that up for the jury to see?
0: Prosecutors said Kara used them to mop up. One contained a woman's DNA, which the prosecution's expert said could have been Anne's. But it was what Kara did with the rags that prosecutors wanted to talk about. That's her vehicle on surveillance video leaving McDonald's.
11: She decides to get out of her truck in a pouring rainstorm, walk over to the farthest, most trash receptacle of McDonald's, dispose of 3 cleaning rags, and drive away.
0: Prosecutors also highlighted Kara's odd behavior after she saw Ann's feet at the bottom of the stairs.
5: Kara's a paramedic. This is her wife. What does she do? Does she rush down there? Oh, my God, Ann, are you okay? No.
0: She raced to the neighbors, prosecutors told jurors, then ran back home with one more job to do.
11: Before the paramedics and the police arrive, she makes one final desperate attempt at covering up. She picks up that container of paint. She pours that paint.
0: But instead of masking the evidence, the prosecutor said, that paint pointed to Kara's guilt.
7: The stiff body was clearly not something that had just happened. The paint being on the floor was something that had just happened.
0: And now prosecutors played their ace. They called a new witness to bolster their case, someone not heard from in previous trials. Engineer David Giulianelli. He really did watch paint dry, conducting dozens of lab experiments.
11: Were you able to form an opinion as to the time frame within which that paint was applied to the floor?
4: Yes.
11: And what is your opinion?
4: Within approximately 30 minutes of the time the first responders arrived.
0: That would be many hours after prosecutors said Ann died, the final coat of a slapdash cover-up. But motivation. Why did the more sensible one of the two, by most accounts, turn on her fiery partner? Prosecutors said the seeds were planted some 10 months earlier, and they played an audio tape from a contentious court hearing to prove it.
10: I'm not going to play games with this.
0: It was May 2009. Ann and Kara had each filed those restraining orders against the other. A district court judge heard them sniping at each other and erupted, threatening to have DCF, the Department of Children and Families, take custody of Brianna.
10: If I see that come into this court, I will be on the phone to DCF so fast, they'll be here before you get out the door.
0: It was a turning point. Because of the judge's warning, each woman now knew that one wrong move could cost them custody of the daughter they adored. So, the prosecutor's theory of what happened on March 29th. There was a violent fight, and Ann went down those stairs. Whether she was pushed or not, they couldn't say. What mattered, they told jurors, was what happened at the bottom of the stairs.
11: The defendant had to make a choice. Call for help, likely face criminal charges, lose her home, lose her daughter, lose her livelihood, or, on the other hand, make Ann go away. And she made her choice.
0: Now it was over to Kara's defense team. They'd managed to avoid conviction twice. Could they do it a third time?
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0: Kara Rentala's family and friends agree on a couple of things. First, that Kara is a great mom. And if she has to sing herself silly to entertain her daughter, well, she's in. The second thing friends say is this. Kara did not murder her wife. Not in a million years. Suzanne Cordes.
1: Kara would never do that. The woman that I know, the devoted, faithful mother that I know, would never, ever do that to her wife.
0: When the third trial commenced, friends and family sat behind Kara in court, practically willing a victory. Attorney David Hoos opened, as he had in trials one and two, for the defense.
2: This case, ladies and gentlemen, is about unconscious bias, a mindset that caused the investigators and the experts to focus on one theory, one person, and to ignore everything that didn't fit.
0: That one theory was, of course, that Kara murdered her wife in the course of one final terrible fight. The mindset, Attorney Hoos said, was there from the very beginning in the neighbor's 911 call. Listen to the dispatcher's words.
3: She said the other one was down in the basement, but she didn't say much.
4: Maybe a domestic.
0: And Attorney Hoos said, remember this question from Detective Lieutenant Whitney, a scant 7 minutes into the lengthy police interview on the night Ann died.
5: All right, so let's back up a bit. You have a history of domestic violence with Anna, right?
0: Even that powerful voice from court.
6: If I see that come into this court.
0: Kara's side insisted that noisy scolding from the judge was anything but the trigger for murder.
7: Did that scare them?
1: Yeah, absolutely. That was when they did a turnaround and they decided they had to, you know,
7: straighten up for the daughter.
1: Yeah, pretty much.
0: And by March 2010, although prosecutors hadn't acknowledged it, the defense told jurors the couple had put their troubles behind them.
2: They focus on a 9-month period, which was undeniably a rocky patch in this relationship. A 9-month period out of a 9-year relationship.
0: But what about that angry volley of text messages the night before the murder? The fuss over Kara's male friend's visit. Attorney Hoos hit that hard.
2: The Commonwealth wants you to believe that this was the battle of all battles and the fight that ended everything. Well, you know, you've got to have some proof of that. And they don't. And I'll tell you why. You can look at these texts. And once again, Kara is the calm one. Anne is the one who goes from 0 to 60 in about 3 seconds.
0: And by the next morning, the defense attorney said, Anne was going her breezy way, promising her buddy Mark that big kiss in a text.
2: Not a word about fighting with Kara. Not a word even like, gee, things aren't too good around here right now. Kara and I had a big fight. Nothing like that.
0: Then to that afternoon of errands. And from Kara's side, an explanation for the trip to that trash can at McDonald's.
8: Because that's what they did. They had to pay for their trash bags in Granby. So they were dumping their trash wherever and whenever they could.
9: Very low levels.
0: The defense brought in its own expert to knock down the prosecutor's argument that one of the rags contained Anne's DNA.
10: I have no idea what the source of the DNA on that rag is.
11: It's a solid paint.
0: But perhaps the most damaging evidence against Kara was the paint. Attorney Hoos went after the prosecution's paint guy on cross. His weapon of choice? Sarcasm.
9: You are the first guy, as far as you know, who's ever testified about reading wrinkles and cracks in paint. Is that correct?
11: That I'm aware of.
9: Yeah. Congratulations. You're the first, as far as we know.
12: Can we please change the tone here?
0: The defense attorney had to persuade jurors that Kara hadn't poured the paint. He accused the paint expert of buying into the first responder's observation that the paint was wet.
9: And your first responder's responses are, these are people you've never met, correct?
11: Correct.
9: You don't know how much training they have, if they've ever even seen a bucket of paint before, correct?
11: Correct.
9: Yet you're willing to credit their subjective impression that the paint was either wet or shiny, correct?
11: Correct.
0: Finally, the defense called, of all people, State Trooper Jamie McGarrion. In the first two trials, the lead investigator had been a heavyweight witness for the prosecution. Not this time. The trooper was vital to the defense theory of a Keystone Cops investigation. and the defense attorney had pressing questions for him.
7: Is he going to say, investigator, you ran a shabby case here, you didn't secure the scene?
4: Yeah,
7: there
4: certainly.
7: There were tests you didn't run, there were things to be known, you're relying on this junk science of how paint dries.
4: Yes, that's his job. He just needs one nugget of doubt.
0: In pursuit of that nugget, the defense attorney grilled the investigator about the two people of interest. First, Mark Oleksak. Remember, he changed his alibi. But what motive could he have for murder? Well, maybe this. Anne, the drama queen, had angered him when she left her wife for her old girlfriend.
9: He described that he had a big fallout with Anne. Is that correct?
4: Yes.
9: And the fallout was when he became aware that Anne was seeing an old girlfriend, correct?
4: Yes.
9: An old girlfriend named Carla Danielle, correct?
4: Correct.
0: A wisp of doubt, perhaps, dating back to Anne and Kara's separation. And what about Carla? Remember, she said she'd been miles away at the gym and out running on the day of the murder. Security images seemed to support that account. But the defense produced a bank record dated the day of Anne's death from an ATM closer to the crime scene than the gym.
9: Yeah. Did you ever ask her about how that could have happened if she was running in East Long Meadow?
4: I don't know that. I've never asked her that.
0: The name of the game for criminal defense lawyers is creating reasonable doubt. Had Hoos managed to do that? We've got the answer next and more. We'll tell you why this case was still making headlines years later.
13: This is the most unusual, procedurally unique case that I've worked on in my 20-some-odd years of being a prosecutor.
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0: The jury deliberated for 1 day, 2 days, 3 days. Would it be another hung jury? That was the question.
1: The defendant would please rise.
0: It would not. On day four, a verdict.
2: She's guilty of murder in the first degree.
0: Guilty of murder one. The most severe charge. After two hung juries, it was a stunner, all right. And the sentence was mandated.
3: My daughter.
0: Life without parole.
4: It's like you can't believe it. There's nothing, nothing to point to Kara. How could this possibly be the worst possible outcome? How?
0: Team Kara struggled to accept the verdict. In prison, Kara struggled too, figuring out how to be a long-distance mother to Brianna, who went to live with Carl and Sandy, everybody holding on to hope for a successful appeal. That took years. Attorney Chauncey Wood argued the case.
5: The core of our argument was that the Commonwealth introduced an opinion from a fellow who claimed to be an expert on paint, and in fact, the opinion he delivered was not reliable.
0: 5 years after Kara was convicted, Wood's argument carried the day.
6: The state's highest court has overturned the 2016 murder conviction against Kara Rintala.
7: It was a blow. It was a real gut punch.
0: Prosecutor Steve Gagne prepared to have yet another difficult talk with Ann's family.
7: Ann's father, Bill, had passed by that point. Our concern was, can the family even get through another trial? But after some thought and after some deliberation, they said, we're willing if you're willing. And we decided to go again.
8: Good morning. Now before the court is Hampton County Indictment 11.
0: It's rare that someone stands trial four times for murder, but that's what happened here. Kara Rintala's fourth trial opened in September 2023. The prosecution pared down its witness list again. This time, there would be no paint expert. Instead, they stuck to what they thought was their strong suit.
7: I would say the strongest part of our case, in my opinion, was the time of death.
0: The prosecution called a former chief medical examiner to the stand.
9: Did you, in fact, form an opinion as to Anna Marie Rintala's estimated time of death?
10: My review of the evidence suggests that Anna Marie Rintala died in a window of time between mid to late morning and early afternoon. I think the evidence does not support death having occurred any later than 1 o'clock or so.
7: And Kara, by her own admission, was in the house until about 3 p.m. So that was, I think, our bedrock throughout this case.
0: The prosecution had merely tweaked its case. But the defense?
11: Ladies and gentlemen, this whole investigation started with a lie.
0: There was a brand new team for Trial 4, led by a brash Boston attorney named Rosemary Scapiccio.
12: We put our heart and soul into her defense because we believe in her and we believe in her innocence.
11: In this case,
0: Scapiccio pounded home the message that the investigators wore blinders and never looked seriously at other suspects.
11: They were only looking at Kara Rintala, and they were working really hard to make the pieces fit. And if you don't look anywhere else, if you keep those blinders on, then you don't have to do the rest of the investigation.
0: Time of death was key to the defense case, too. Scapiccio went after the prosecution's argument that Anne died before Kara left the house at 3 p.m. She put her own medical expert on the stand to cast doubt on the prosecutor's timeline.
13: Give an opinion as to whether or not you could rule out Anne Marie Rintala dying after 3 o'clock.
14: I could not rule that out.
15: Ladies and gentlemen, when you take the blinders off, when you look at the information regarding time of death without blinders, you'll come to one conclusion. And that's that the Commonwealth has failed to prove their case beyond a reasonable doubt because Kara Rintala didn't kill her wife.
0: With that, a fourth jury got the case.
12: You know, you can't predict what a jury's doing. You always have hope that your client's going to walk out the door with you.
16: What say you, men and poor person?
0: Not this time.
17: We, the jury, unanimously find the defendant guilty of voluntary manslaughter.
0: Not murder one, the verdict at her last trial. Not even murder two. This time, the jury found Kara Rintala guilty of a lesser charge that carried a lesser sentence. But still, a loss for the defense.
12: Devastating. To have your client stand next to you and have a jury come back and say that she's guilty and understand then that she's probably going to go back to jail is just devastating.
0: 2 weeks after the trial ended, everyone was back in court for sentencing. Kara in handcuffs, her daughter Brianna, now 16, in tears as she appealed to the judge for her mom's release.
3: I need my mom. This case started when I was very young. I do not remember my mother, Anne, at all. The only mother I have ever remembered is Kara.
18: There is not enough words in the dictionary for me to explain my hurt, my pain.
3: I'm asking you to release my mom right away and let her...
0: Anne's former sister-in-law, Jen Cochran, was in court for the sentencing. She found Brianna's statement hard to sit through.
18: The fact that I was witness to Brianna sitting in that courtroom and didn't even call her mom, called her Anne Cochran. She did not know who she was. And there's one person to blame for that.
0: Kara was sentenced to no less than 12 years and no more than 14, with credit for the more than 7 years she'd already served. Another appeal is in the works. It had been more than a dozen years since Anne died. Jen, for her part, said she still missed that exuberant spirit.
18: I don't want people to remember that she was lying on the basement floor covered in paint. I want them to remember her the way that I do, which is her infectious smile. And I want that memory. I don't want the bad memory.
0: Anna Marie Cochran Rintala, a woman who took life in big gulps, a joyous soul with a huge smile and a heart to match.
19: That's all for now. I'm Lester Holt. Thanks for joining us.
20: I'm here asking for help.
19: It was like hearing a ghost, a voice from beyond the grave.
20: There's no way I can go back.
19: Can she help solve her own murder?
21: So surreal. This is something that happens to other people, not to you.
19: She was a dancer who married a dashing photographer. They seemed a perfect family. Till the bone-chilling night, she went missing.
22: You could see the body underneath the snow.
19: Where was her husband that night?
23: My attorney said, you don't know the tidal wave that's coming towards you, do you?
19: Seems like it's always the husband, right? Isn't that what police usually say? Except this time, they weren't so sure.
22: It's a whodunit. I have three viable suspects.
19: Three possible suspects? Turns out this victim also had a boyfriend, and he had a wife.
22: Everyone starts getting questioned.
19: Husband, boyfriend, jealous spouse.
24: I said something like, I hope she rots in hell.
19: So what did happen that snowy night? See what you think. Because the most important clue of all may be the victim's own voice.
20: I knew there was a line to draw.
19: I'm Lester Holt, and this is Dateline. Tonight, Secrets in the Snow. Here's Keith Morrison.
25: It was cold the night it happened, so very cold. A night to be inside by a fireplace, tucked under a quilt. Not outside in the frigid dark. Not way up here, 9,000 feet up in the Colorado Mountains. Snow thick already that late November night. And with the wind chill, 24 below.
23: I don't know enough to know exactly what happened. I'm still trying to figure it out.
25: What in God's name was his wife doing, walking out into the brutal cold? And more to the point, what happened to her? This middle-class married mother of three, where did she go? Without a word to him or her friends.
21: I can't imagine that this is happening to you and to your friend.
26: She was just plain missing.
25: Yes, she was. And it was terrifying, dreadful in the end. And as events were about to prove, a shocking lesson on what can dwell hidden beneath a person's public skin. So this is really a secret thing, as far as you know.
23: A lot of it, sure.
25: Everybody has secrets, of course. Stephanie Roller Bruner's secrets lived, as she did, in a skier's paradise. They met at the top of a mountain,
1: Dale Bruner, a professional photographer, was taking and selling photographs of visiting skiers. Person has to make a living, and for Dale, skiers were it.
23: I love taking wildlife photos and scenics, and people say, well, why don't you sell more of your work that way? I said, well, buffalo don't carry credit cards, you know.
1: Anyway, it was up there on the mountain he spotted this young woman, seemed to be conducting some sort of forestry service survey.
23: I skied up to her. And I said, what are you doing, writing parking tickets? And she looked up at me and smiled.
1: And then she took off her big ski goggles.
23: I was stunned, and I'm like, wow, she's beautiful.
1: They moved in together right away. And when they got married a few years later, they eloped. They jetted off to Fiji. It was so Stephanie, said her friend.
21: Yeah, they kind of just went off and did it.
1: They made their home in Silverthorne, where Dale's photo business grew and grew.
23: When things were really rolling, I had several operations in different states around the country. Mm-hmm. Around 25 photographers working.
1: Stephanie got a job in county government, environmental planning department.
2: Look at the camera.
1: They raised their three young children.
23: Awesome children, the best.
2: How about a smile?
1: And life for the Bruner family was...
23: It was fantastic. We traveled, we vacationed.
1: But it was in her spare moments and hours that Stephanie was truly transformed. A ballroom dancer.
23: Dancing was probably to her what photography is to me.
4: Our guest star, Bill.
1: It was her passion, said her old friend, Bill.
4: He knows flamenco.
5: Stephanie loved to dance. I mean, dance was her life. She was alive when she danced.
1: Hardly surprising, then, that Stephanie and Jennifer were very close, too.
21: We started a ballroom dance program together, and pretty soon she had me doing backflips.
1: But it was dance that led off the whole cascade of trouble in the fall of 2010. There's an annual fundraiser here in Silverthorne called Dancing with the Mountain Stars, local worthies paired with ballroom pros.
6: Did you go?
23: Oh, yeah, absolutely. I went to, well, 3 years of them. The last one, I did not go to the last one.
1: Had a wedding to shoot. So he missed the chance to watch Stephanie teach those lead-footed businessmen the foxtrot and the tango and so on. Which means he also missed what happened that night.
5: She coached a number of couples. And in the process, she met a man named Ron.
1: Ron Holthouse, a local married physical therapist.
21: She started working with him and got to know him, and she really did call it a true love moment.
6: And he seemed to feel the same thing about her?
21: Well, yeah, they really clicked together.
1: Stephanie was dancing on air.
21: She didn't realize that there could be love like that.
1: A secret from her family, of course, but she told her friends she'd found her soulmate.
5: It was almost odd how she told a number of us that I just want you to know that I'm very happy.
1: But joy and misery come in pairs sometimes. As Thanksgiving approached, chaos took over what had been a well-ordered life. It was a Wednesday, middle of October, when things started piling up.
23: Horrendous day for her.
6: Because?
23: Well, she went to work that day, and the county laid off 20 people that very day.
1: Including Stephanie. In fact, Stephanie's troubles and her secrets seemed to pile up like the snow.
5: She was behaving a little bit strangely.
6: A little unpredictable.
5: A little bit, yeah.
1: It was Thanksgiving week, that cold, dark night. Not far away from peaceful Silverthorne, someone robbed a bank. A very rare thing around here. Dale was in bed, he said, when Stephanie announced she was going out to clear her head, and then didn't come back. Come morning, Dale called the Silverthorne police.
20: I got a phone call from Dale Bruner and just said I wanted to make a report that my wife is missing.
1: It was a records clerk named Veronica Nicholas who took the call.
20: He said, I got the kids up, I got them ready for school, and I got them on the bus, and then I thought I should probably call you guys.
1: Stephanie's car was in the driveway, said Dale, and when he called her cell phone, it went to voicemail. Veronica called Stephanie's best friend, Jennifer.
21: I panicked. This is something that happens to other people, not to you.
1: Oh, but it had happened. As the Silverthorne police checked local hotels and hospitals, Stephanie's friends scoured her neighborhood.
5: It just seemed unbelievable that Stephanie would not check in.
1: A day became two, and then three.
25: and some private secrets were about to become very public indeed.
19: So, where was Stephanie? Police had a lot of questions for her husband, Dale. They also wanted to talk to that other man in her life, her boyfriend, Ron. And when we come back, they do.
7: I just want to ask, straight up again, not accusing you, do you know where Stephanie is right now?
19: When Dateline continues.
25: All night, the bitter cold pried at the windows and licked under the door frames of the Bruner House here in Silverthorne, Colorado. Hardly a night to take a walk. Certainly not an all-night walk. Had she hurt herself? Or had someone else hurt her? It wasn't like Stephanie Roller Bruner to just disappear.
26: It seemed more likely that it might be a stranger that might be involved, or that Stephanie herself might have just run off in despair and maybe hurt herself.
25: Stephanie's friends and family poured over those last few weeks, so full of change and secrecy, turmoil. Were there clues? Of course, some knew about Stephanie's relationship with that new man and how upset she was about losing her job. Still, she seemed to be holding the trouble at bay. 6 weeks before she disappeared, as Dale recalled, she suggested a little family holiday.
8: She says, let's go to Glenwood Springs for the weekend. Old, classic, wonderful place.
25: Yet it was almost romantic, said Dale, just like the old days. But when they got back, she gave him the news.
8: She goes, I want a divorce. I said, you don't love me anymore. She goes, I've met this other person. And she even said, it's not that I don't love you, but I think I've met my soulmate again.
25: And just like that, Dale's world came crashing down.
8: I called her brother. I called her sisters. I called her mom. I said, do you know what's going on? Do you know what's happening?
25: He talked to her sister, Ramona.
9: I remember during the phone call feeling really annoyed, like, why are you calling me to try and sway me to your side? But then by the time the phone call ended, I remember thinking, yeah, what is Steph doing?
25: He begged Stephanie's friend Jennifer, do something.
10: You got to talk some sense into her. You know, you got to make her see that she needs to stay with me.
23: You had no inkling that this was coming?
8: No, not until she told me that she was in love with somebody.
25: Helplessly in love, she told him. Fell for her other man that night dancing with the mountain stars.
8: I go back to the day that I asked Steph if I should shoot that wedding or not, and I didn't go to that event with her. I wasn't going to be dancing with her on a big, important night for her.
25: It was a curiously old-fashioned affair, apparently. Stephanie told her friends her feelings were not so much physical as pure and emotional. But she made it clear to Dale that even though she still loved him, she had no choice but to follow these powerful feelings and make a life with that new man.
8: They said, if this is what you want, this is what you want.
25: They would share the children, of course. Dale at the family house, Stephanie in a rented condo. The weekend before she disappeared, he helped her move out.
23: Why in heaven's name did you do that?
8: She asked me to help. Isn't that what you do? Right. I didn't fall out of love with her. I still loved her.
25: And then, middle of the night, her very first night away, Dale says he woke up to a commotion downstairs. It was Stephanie. She crawled right back into bed with him.
8: She had come home.
25: Wow.
8: She said this was all a horrible mistake and that she wanted to move back in.
10: And I said, are you sure? She said, don't worry, everything's fine.
25: But now, just 2 days later, things were not fine. Not at all. Stephanie was missing. And Dale was down at the police department telling officers where he thought his wife might have gone.
8: I thought she would go somewhere with her Wi-Fi and be on the computer. And my other guess was maybe she went to, you know, Ron's house. I didn't know.
25: The police interviewed the other man, of course. Ron Holthaus.
7: I just want to ask, straight up again, not accusing you, do you know where Stephanie is right now?
11: I absolutely have no idea. Okay.
25: Well, yes, Ron admitted he and Stephanie had a romantic relationship, but he denied they ever slept together.
11: But we never ended up having sex.
25: And then Ron told them something very interesting, that he had ended the affair. It was the night she moved into the condo, he told them. He said to Stephanie, it was over.
11: And I said, I'm going to move to Florida with my wife. We're going to try to go back to Naples and make this work.
7: Do you have any reason to believe that anything bad may have happened to her.
11: That would be my worst fear.
25: But Thanksgiving Day came, went, no Stephanie. An overstretched local police force called in the Colorado Bureau of Investigations. Greg Sadar was the agent who answered the call. Soon he was standing beside the shallow blue river, staring at what looked like a lump of snow and some rocks.
3: There was several inches of snow on top of her, and you could see the body underneath the snow.
25: It was Stephanie, all right. But how did she get here?
19: Coming up, the autopsy finding that surprised everyone. Had Stephanie been murdered?
3: It's a whodunit. I had at least three viable suspects.
25: Any one of whom had potential motive.
3: Absolutely.
19: When Dateline...
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0: She had come to rest against a tumble of snow-covered rocks.
1: It was just a little bit farther beyond that, where the water gets calm, where we located her remains.
2: Just over by that second bend there.
1: Yes, sir.
0: She hadn't gone far. Agent Greg Sadar of the Colorado Bureau of Investigation.
3: How far from her house?
1: Rough guess off the top of my head, 350 yards.
0: The news spread fast.
4: Today, investigators say that they have found a body.
5: Yeah, that was a pretty bad day.
6: Your heart drops. Let's find out what happened to her, along with humongous sadness.
0: The county coroner broke the news to Dale.
7: They said, Dale, we need to tell you something. And I'm like, what? And I just went into convulsions.
0: But how did she get here? Was it suicide, accident, or murder? There's a bridge just upstream from the place they found Stephanie's body. Dale told police she often liked to walk there.
2: That she could have been attacked on this bridge and shoved over.
1: That was one of our early fears.
2: Or that she just simply committed suicide, jumped in the water, hit her head, and that was that.
1: That was also another legitimate consideration.
2: So, thus the puzzle.
1: It is.
0: Until 4 days after Thanksgiving, when the autopsy revealed a curious detail, one that seemed to rule out suicide.
1: There was no wounds at all to the soles of her feet.
0: What did that mean?
1: Well, that certainly means that she did not walk to where we had found her without shoes.
0: And just in case there was any lingering doubt, the autopsy also revealed she'd taken a blow to the head, and then she'd been strangled, but was still alive when she was thrown into the freezing water. The ultimate cause of death, hypothermia and drowning.
1: Well, we knew at that point she'd been murdered.
0: First murder in Silverthorne in decades. But who would do such a thing? And why? It was just hours before Stephanie took her walk in this virtually crime-free community that somebody robbed that nearby bank. So, did the robber later encounter Stephanie and then assault and kill her?
1: This is where a predator could have been hiding out. You know, there was any number of opportunities at that point.
0: Still, it was so cold. Perhaps too cold for a lurking predator.
1: This is one of those very few cases where it's a whodunit, if you will, and where you've got, I had at least three viable suspects.
0: Any one of whom had potential motive.
1: Absolutely.
0: There was Ron Holthaus, the other man who had just suddenly dumped Stephanie. There was Cindy, Ron's wife, who, if she knew about the affair, could have wanted revenge. And then there was Dale Bruner, the husband. And any one of them, thought the detective, was certainly physically capable of committing the crime.
1: Her husband, 6 foot, 200-pound, very athletic guy, and Mr. Holthaus, a big, strong guy. His wife was actually a very physically fit woman.
0: So she'd be outgunned by any one of them?
1: I would believe so, yes, sir.
0: They took Ron in for questioning several times, and again he insisted it wasn't him.
8: I screwed up my marriage.
1: Mm-hmm.
8: I made a mess of my life.
0: He admitted that in the last hours of Stephanie's life, he met her here in this clothing store parking lot around dinner time, and it wasn't a happy meeting.
8: And I was actually trying to tell her that it was over.
0: He'd earlier sent her a breakup email, he said. She insisted on seeing him in person. She wasn't taking it well at all.
8: And then she said, ask me again one more time, like, but we can make it work. I said, no, we cannot make this work.
1: She was still interested in having a relationship with him.
0: And didn't want to let him go.
1: Correct. And I'm sure that he was motivated to not let his wife find out about that.
0: Which begged the question, where was Ron Holthaus later that Monday evening when Stephanie went for her walk?
9: You're saying to me you were at home. You never went out on Monday night.
8: Correct.
0: The detectives called in Ron's wife, Cindy.
1: It would not be unheard of for a woman to be very upset to find that her husband has been seeing another woman and want to go to significant lengths by eliminating that temptation.
0: Her alibi? She was home, sleeping, right next to Ron.
10: Okay. Did you know for sure if Ron was in the house, being leave at any time that night on Monday night?
11: I can't say I was sitting up looking at him all night.

0: were to get up and leave, would you have awoken?
1: I think I would have, yeah.
2: So, their alibis were each other. Detectives kept prodding.
0: How much do you know your husband?
1: Committed.
0: Have you done anything for him?
1: Within reason. Would I lie for him? No. Because you know what? If he makes bed, he's got to leave.
2: For almost a month, detectives went back and forth between Ron and Cindy and Stephanie's husband, Dale, who by that time had been advised by a friend, better get a lawyer.
3: So I called, and my attorney said, you don't know the onslaught, the tidal wave that's coming towards you, do you? You have no idea. I said, no, apparently not.
2: Oh, yes. And what a tidal wave it was.
4: So, three potential suspects, the husband Dale, the boyfriend Ron, and Ron's wife Cindy. When we return, police narrow their focus to just one after a very strange discovery.
5: Every trace of her had been scrubbed from the house.
6: When Dateline continues.
3: It's horrible. I mean, it's... I don't even know how to explain having a microscope go into your world. It's surreal.
2: There are few secrets in a person's life that can escape the attention of a determined homicide detective.
5: Everything comes out. Absolutely everything.
2: And Dale and Stephanie, it turned out, have their share of secrets. Like the weird thing, one chilly morning 6 weeks before Stephanie was murdered, as Stephanie told her friend Jennifer.
7: She heard spanking. And she told me she counted at least 8 spanks before she got up the stairs and down the hall to the kitchen.
3: Well, my boy was acting out far beyond, you know, the norm. And I said, come on.
2: That was a Wednesday morning. Stephanie was furious about the spanking and stormed off to work. And that very day was laid off from her county job. And then, still upset with Dale, Stephanie went to see a judge and filed a restraining order against him, sought advice from her friend Bill.
8: Honestly, I was a little bit surprised. I had never detected any major problems in their relationship.
2: But, and this was distinctly odd, she asked the court to delay implementing the order until the following Monday. And then she went home and, said Dale, suggested that family holiday.
3: We had a wonderful weekend at the Hotel Colorado and the hot springs swimming with the kids.
2: But then... back in town is when Stephanie revealed, one, that she was in love with another man, and two, her restraining order was about to be served.
3: She told me that, the sheriff's department was going to come to the house and I'm going to have to leave.
2: So he did. After which, said Dale, they calmed down and 10 days later went back to ask the judge to rescind his order. The court recorded the session.
9: I'm never going to spank again. This potentially could crush my entire world. And I'm so sorry to you. And I will make it up in any and every way I possibly can.
8: She wanted to leave, but she felt like the restraining order was too much. That Dale didn't deserve that. And that maybe she had overreacted.
2: And so they talked about it like adults. And eventually they signed divorce papers. And Dale even helped Stephanie move into her condo where... as you know, the very night she moved in, her new love, Ron, told her the affair was over. They weren't going to be together, not then, not ever. He was staying with his wife. 2 days later, she was dead. And Ron and his wife and Dale were all under suspicion.
3: They said I was a person of interest. I didn't think I had any worries.
2: But Agent Sadar wasn't so sure. As his investigation continued, he became convinced that Ron Holthouse and his wife, Cindy... had been telling him the truth.
10: I feel awful. I really feel awful.
2: But he kept encountering suspicious things about Dale. Why had Dale waited until morning to report his wife missing? And why, while Dale's friends and family scoured the town looking for her, why didn't he take part at all?
5: It was kind of this mounting series of things that we started to be concerned about.
2: And it was Dale, said Sadar, who had motive and opportunity. For one thing, the place they found her body, Dale could certainly have carried her that far.
5: Yeah, we were struck by how close it is to this house and how accessible it was, even under those snowy conditions.
2: Yeah. And Wendell was still talking before he lawyered up. His demeanor seemed odd to the detective. One of their meetings at a local restaurant was recorded.
11: Well, what happened to her then?
12: Well, that's what I'm talking to you about.
5: Very, very probative. He wanted to know what we had learned from the autopsy, where we were going with the investigation.
11: I'm a little wigged out when you said there's no other clothes on her.
12: I can lie to you. I have some concerns. I'm being very open and honest with you.
11: What the hell happened to her? I mean,
12: well, that's what I'd like to find out.
5: He was nervous, but not outwardly sad.
2: And then, 2 weeks after the murder, when Detective Sater got a search warrant, a house that had been cluttered at the time of the murder was now spotless.
13: What'd you find this time?
5: Nothing. There was nothing to find.
2: There were no signs of blood, no evidence of any struggle, nor, in fact, was there any sign that Stephanie had ever lived there.
5: There wasn't a single photograph of her. Every trace of her had been scrubbed from the house.
2: It also seemed suspicious, said the detective, that Dale changed his story a bit. First time he called the police, he said they'd had an argument before she left to go out walking. Later, he said there was no argument.
14: Yeah, was there an argument today?
0: No, we never had an argument. There was no argument. It was just the facts were on the table.
14: What were you guys talking about that she needed to clear her head?
0: We were just talking about us.
2: Within a few weeks of Stephanie's murder, the state ramped up the pressure on Dale. Social services sent the Bruner children to live with Stephanie's brother in California.
3: I'm in a fight with Mike Tyson with no gloves. And then they're going to take my kids away too?
2: Dale wasn't completely alone, mind you. Some family stayed around, reported back to Stephanie's sister Ramona that Dale was truly grieving.
7: We kept asking, what is Dale acting like? What is he saying? Unless he's some kind of actor that deserves some kind of Oscar performance, this guy really seems distraught.
2: And Stephanie's friend Bill even moved in for 2 months to help out, console Dale.
8: We were just trying to hold Dale together. He was having a very difficult time.
13: Did you ever either confront him or say, come on, tell us what happened?
8: Looked every one of us in the eye and said, I had nothing to do with this. I'm innocent.
15: Dale, can you talk at all about the investigators only focusing on you?
16: I hope they're investigating someone else.
2: Didn't look like it. It was summer 2011, 9 months after Stephanie's murder, when it happened.
3: I was coming back from one of my photo shoots, and a little unmarked car with a light on it flashed and a siren went, and they have guns drawn on me.
2: Dale Bruner was charged with second-degree murder in the death of his wife. He pleaded not guilty, posted bond, and was offered a plea deal by the DA's office.
13: Why'd you turn it down?
3: Because innocent people don't plea.
2: Besides, now, said Dale, it was time to fight back.
6: Coming up, probing questions and provocative answers.
13: It's a very intimate crime. It's the sort of crime that husbands commit.
3: Or should I say boyfriends?
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2: Two winters passed here in the Colorado Rockies between the untimely demise of Stephanie Roller Bruner and the district attorney's effort to pin the blame on Stephanie's husband, Dale. And he fumed in silence about the allegations against him.
3: The lies are really tough to take. You're like, are you, you know, you just can't believe it. You're like, really?
2: Waiting for trial, he continued to live here, all alone now, in the family house by the Blue River, working with his attorney in the effort to clear his name. Robert Bernhard was the attorney, a man not at all impressed, he told us, with the police investigation.
9: Their position was, I think Dale's the easy guy, you know, the worst pieces of investigating that I've ever seen in my career.
3: That's when
2: Dale and his attorney told us that despite a show of interviewing other suspects, the police quite clearly had made up their minds the very day she disappeared.
3: The police came to my house. I don't know what the exact first thing he said, but he goes, "Did you kill your wife?" And I was just stunned.
2: The police didn't seem to want to believe what he told them about how happy he was that last evening, discussing new possibilities, a fresh start, when around 9 p.m. their daughter came into the bedroom to ask for help with her homework.
3: When she came into our room, we were laying on top of our bed, cuddling.
2: Nor, he said, did the cops seem to want to believe his explanation for not reporting Stephanie missing until morning, more than 9 hours after she walked out into that frigid night.
9: Why would he? If he was aware of the fact that she was having an affair, he probably assumed that she went to her boyfriend.
3: The last thing I was going to do is make waves. Just do what you got to do.
2: They made such a big deal of the fact that Dale didn't join the search for Stephanie, even though
3: I called the police, and they told me stay home in case she comes home.
2: So by the time Dale's trial began, he and his attorney were ready for evidence that was, they knew, only circumstantial. Questions like this.
13: Beaten the way she was beaten on her head and strangled the way she was strangled. It's a very intimate crime. It's the sort of crime that husbands commit when their wives are about to leave.
3: Or should I say boyfriends?
13: Or boyfriends. Yeah, well, there you go.
2: That was the point his lawyers wanted to make in court, that police and prosecutors had unfairly brushed off the possibility that Stephanie's new soulmate or his wife had anything to do with it. That would be Ron Holthouse.
9: When everybody found out that Stephanie was missing, did any police officers come and visit you at work or at your home that day?
10: No, they did not.
2: And didn't Ron's wife, Cindy, have a motive?
21: And I said something like, I don't know where she is, but I hope she rots in hell. And I'm very sorry I said that.
2: Of course, Dale and his attorney knew the prosecution would make a big deal of that restraining order Stephanie took out after Dale spanked their son, but her decision to ask for that order, said Dale, sprang from her own confusion, the affair, the chaos in her life.
3: I believe she built a fake little world where I was the bad guy.
2: But was Stephanie ever worried that Dale might get violent? Hardly, said the defense. Why else would she ask the judge to delay the order until after their little family holiday?
3: The judge said he had never seen someone have a restraining order, but then have them say, well, don't enact it yet. Not till next week.
2: And why would she go away on a yoga retreat and decline this friend's offer to babysit?
25: Can I take care of the kids? She said, no, they're fine with Dale.
9: And that's because she knew that Dale wasn't a threat to her. He wasn't a threat to those children.
2: And remember how the detective found the house unusually spotless 2 weeks after the murder? It was, turned out, family and friends who cleaned up, apparently because Dale was paralyzed by grief.
26: Dale walks into his walk-in closet, and half of the stuff is Stephanie's. And he comes out, and he's just crying, and he's just like, I gotta get this stuff out of here.
2: So It's clearly a rush to judgment, a sloppy investigation, said the defense, by detectives who bought the Holt House's alibi too easily, who failed to consider that the murder might have been committed by whoever robbed the nearby bank just before Stephanie disappeared. Attorney Bernhardt confronted CBI agent Greg Sadar.
0: You had no direct evidence of Mr. Bruner assaulting his wife.
1: Correct. No direct evidence of Mr. Bruner murdering her.
2: Of course, had Dale taken the stand, he'd have had to answer to some stubbornly uncomfortable facts. And this question that hung over the defense table like a cloud. You loved your wife. You loved her a lot. But in that moment of extreme rage when she was leaving you, you killed her. You strangled her and then threw her body in the river.
3: That's so not true.
2: The theme of the prosecution was that you were an abuser and that you, it was a...
3: It's beyond so not true. It's just not true. They painted quite a picture, though.
2: Oh, yes. They certainly did. With the help of a woman whose message, in a way, came back from the grave.
5: Coming up, Stephanie speaks.
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5: What secrets will she reveal when Dateline continues?
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2: I'm sitting across from a man who may be telling me a true story, who may also be living with the knowledge that he hit his wife on the head and strangled her and put her in the river, and that's where she died, and you have to live with that secret.
3: Well, fortunately, I don't have to live with that. That I don't have to live with.
2: What Dale Bruner would have to live with would depend on the outcome of his trial, of course, and whether or not the prosecutor, Mark Hurlburt, would persuade the jury without the benefit of physical evidence that Dale killed the love of his life in a fit of blind rage.
8: I think Dale Bruner strangles her, believes that she is dead, takes her to the river and dumps her in the river.
2: So, what did happen on the night of the murder? The prosecutor called a child to start the story. Dale and Stephanie's eldest daughter, the girl who walked into her parents' bedroom around 9 p.m.
8: Then at 10 years old, she could say what happened with specifics.
2: Out of the view of the media, she told the court she heard her parents arguing. Not cuddling, as Dale claimed. After which, remember, Dale claimed Stephanie went for a walk to clear her head. But at temperatures well below freezing? You gotta be kidding, said the prosecutor.
8: His wife goes for a walk, and he wouldn't call anybody until 8 or 9 hours later, 10 hours later. That just doesn't make any sense.
2: Which, by itself, didn't mean Dale was guilty. But this was where some of those secrets began to spill out. The terrifying secrets of a fatally troubled marriage. Like the one Stephanie told this friend after that spanking incident when she applied for a restraining order.
4: Did she express fear to you at the time?
6: Yes, she did. And she looked at me and she said, he just sees red. He gets so mad that he goes into a red zone and he doesn't even know what he does.
2: And so, said this friend,
6: she was afraid to get a restraining order against Dale because he had already threatened to harm or kill her.
2: That threat from Dale was years earlier, but Stephanie had never forgotten how terrified she was. She told the story to her friend Jennifer just before the murder.
7: He strong-armed her into a corner, choking her, threatening to hit her.
2: Yeah.
7: He stopped short of hitting her, but he did. And there was another time he threw her on the bed and put his knee on her pregnant belly.
13: How often would this happen?
7: You know, there may be two or three, I don't know, of those incidents that she talked about.
0: Did you raise your right hand?
2: Then there was Leah Aiken, lifelong friend of Dale's, who told the court about Dale's reaction when Stephanie told him she was in love with another man.
15: He just wanted her dead, you know? Maybe she would have a heart attack or get hit by a car. I kept telling him to stop talking like that.
2: But did Dale really mean that? Could he be truly violent? Consider this woman, said the prosecutor, an ex-girlfriend from Dale's past, a woman named Jody, who told the jury and us the strange tale of what happened one night when she lived with Dale 20 years ago.
16: He hadn't come home for dinner one night and had said he would be home.
2: You called him on it?
16: He came home, we argued about it, and he became very angry, yelling at me. He pushed me down onto the floor and put his hands around my neck and said, if you ever say or do that again, I'll kill you. He had a look on his face that I'd never seen or recognized before.
17: I was the most scared I've ever been in my life.
2: And even though that was a long time ago, said the prosecutor, it told a terrible tale, which, sadly, is as old as time. Dale, he said, was a man sometimes overcome by rage. And his M.O. was to go for the throat.
8: She was strangled so hard, such force, that it broke a bone in her neck.
2: And then the prosecutor introduced his bombshell. Stephanie herself, on tape. 6 weeks before her murder, Stephanie begged a judge for that restraining order. And now in court, her recorded plea was a voice from the grave.
18: He has threatened my life years ago, but, you know, with a hand on my throat, didn't squeeze it, screaming in my face, I will kill you if you leave. I've never forgotten.
2: Her sister was sitting in the courtroom, listening, and was overcome.
19: And that was when we lost it, because it was feelings of, oh my God, and she was crying.
2: It was as if Stephanie was testifying in her own murder trial.
18: I would so love to talk to him about it and say, can you leave or can you get help? And I just think that would go really bad. So I'm here asking for help. And I'm going to end up getting a divorce because there's no way I can go back.
2: Only she did. Finally, this domestic violence expert weighed in.
21: When a victim is attempting to leave a relationship or has left a relationship, it is by far the most dangerous time for a victim.
2: But what was the trigger that, according to the prosecution, set Dale off? The answer, he said, may lie in an unfinished email Stephanie was writing to the other man, Ron, just before she was murdered. And though Dale denied he knew what she was doing,
3: I honestly didn't know. I had no idea.
2: The prosecutor said Dale must have seen her writing it, an email begging Ron for another meeting because she couldn't accept the idea that her new love was leaving her.
8: I think Dale Bruner got angry at that and hit her with something. Then he strangles her. believes that she is dead. She's probably unconscious at that point, but she is not dead. Takes her to the river and dumps her in the river.
2: The jury stayed out 4 hours.
0: The court has reviewed the verdicts.
8: It was kind of early, which is always worrying.
2: Dale Bruner stood, awaited his fate.
3: You're just trying to maintain and not just melt on the, you know. So you prepare yourself to just breathe. Just breathe.
2: And then, there it was.
0: We, the jury, find the defendant, Dale Bruner, guilty of murder in the second degree.
2: Dale Bruner was also convicted of 2 counts of sexual assault and sentenced to a total of 112 years in prison. An appeals court vacated the sexual assault convictions, and in 2018, Bruner's sentence was reduced to 48 years.
3: It is a perfect storm. I'm going down with the ship.
2: Stephanie's friend Jennifer was driving when the verdict came in.
7: I was in my car, yeah. Parked on the side of the road, crying like a baby.
2: And like others who knew Stephanie, she wishes now she'd taken her friend's secrets more seriously.
7: I beat myself up over it every day about how I should have done this or should have done that.
2: An almost good marriage with one deadly flaw.
8: A lot of Stephanie's close friends and family didn't even know what was going on. And I knew of a couple of events over the years. And let's say it was only 2.
2: Yeah.
8: It only took 3 and she's dead.
2: And so, say her friends, take some advice. Heed the warning. Don't hide the secret.
7: That's why I'm talking about it now. And hopefully just one woman would have the courage to stand up and say, I'm being abused, I'm living in fear, I'm living with secrets, and I need to stand up and be bold.
1: That's all for now. I'm Lester Holt. Thanks for joining us.
5: We used to have a debate about who loved each other more.
9: Mommy!
5: I love you more. No, I love you more. And sometimes I even go to sleep and I still say it like, Mom, I love you more. That's the kind of stuff a kid never forgets.
1: She was the single mom who kept him safe. She was also keeping a secret.
10: She was really working for the CIA.
11: That's my understanding, yes.
1: An undercover job handling classified documents. But the real intrigue started when she went missing.
12: I knew something was wrong.
20: I didn't want to believe that this was actually a reality.
11: We had concerns that there may be missing classified information. It could turn into an espionage investigation.
1: Espionage? Was this some kind of international spy caper? Or maybe it was something closer to home?
22: What we got was the information that would break this case wide open.
1: The case of a CIA mom. Could a clue from her son help solve this mystery?
5: I'm never going to give up. Never going to give up on anything.
1: I'm Lester Holt, and this is Dateline. Here's Josh Mankiewicz with Missing Marie.
23: Secrets. We all have them. Some are small. Some large. Some professional. Others, very, very personal. This is a story about secrets. About a woman who was very good at keeping them. And about what happened when that woman suddenly disappeared.
5: She was beautiful. My mom was really beautiful. And a great person, a nice person.
23: As a little boy, Marcus Singleton couldn't possibly foresee the loss he would suffer. Or the terrible choice he would one day have to make. All he knew back then was his mother's love.
5: I mean, she helped people. You know, if there was a kid in the street who needed something, she would pull over and see if they were okay. You know, she was that type of person that taught me to basically put others before myself first.
23: Marie was single when she had Marcus. He was the center of her world. Kelly Clayton was Marie's hairdresser and good friend.
24: She talked about him a lot, the things that he was doing in school
4: she got really excited about Marcus.
23: Marie's friends and co-workers, Bridget Harris and Jean Jones Apfel.
6: He was like the apple in her eye. He just sparkled every time she was around. She loved hugging him.
5: We traveled a lot together, so it was just us two.
9: For her job?
5: Yeah.
23: Marie worked for the federal government in Los Angeles. But friends say she was driven and ambitious in other areas, too.
4: She was an entrepreneur. That's what I know most about her, because she talked about owning her own business.
23: But Marie wanted more than work and success.
4: I know that she wanted to have somebody in her life.
9: What kind of guy was she looking for?
4: Someone that will take care of her, love her, protect her.
6: That was kind of missing. She didn't have that guy figure, the father figure for Marcus.
23: Then one day, Marie told her friends,
14: I met this guy, you know, and then they had a lunch date, and he was cute, and just, you know, the excitement of meeting somebody new.
23: His name was Andre Jackson, a handsome single father of two. Sparks flew immediately.
14: I mean, she would just light up every time she talked about him. I mean, just...
6: Big smile.
14: Oh, the glow. Mm-hmm. He was her everything.
23: The methodical, business-like Marie seemed to change overnight.
9: Were you privy to the courtship with Andre?
6: The whirlwind courtship?
9: Yes.
6: Well, that's the way we would put it. Because one day she was smitten, next day she was in love, and then she was
14: pregnant
6: and having a wedding, and no one knew about it.
23: Marcus knew about it. He was there.
9: Your mom was happy?
5: Yeah, she looked happy.
9: Andre was happy?
5: Yeah. We all were happy.
24: This is my key.
23: At age 8, Marcus found himself welcoming a little brother named Marquise.
5: I think once my little brother came into the picture, it was more, you know, then I realized that it wasn't just the two of us anymore, but we're actually starting to become a family.
23: And there were two other step-siblings in the mix, Andre Jr. and Andrea.
9: And you got along with them?
5: Yeah. Like, it was pretty great. I had a brother and a sister at home, and it was a pretty cool experience.
23: Another cool experience, for the first time, having a dad.
5: He taught me how to swim, taught me how to throw a football. He even rode me on the back of his motorcycle a few times. It was good to actually have a male figure in the house that I could, you know, do stuff with.
9: So Andre was living up to his job as your father.
5: Yeah. Yeah, he was.
23: For Marcus and his mom, everything seemed just perfect.
5: Honestly, it was like a complete family. It felt like I finally had a complete family. It was the best feeling in the world, like the ultimate high. And then suddenly, the ultimate low.
23: The ultimate low, because on November 11th, 1994, Marie Singleton, rock-solid wife, mother, businesswoman, vanished. The local police investigated, of course, but so did an FBI agent named Rick Hadel.
11: We had concerns that there may be missing classified information, U.S. government information.
23: Classified information? Yes. As we said before, everyone has secrets. And Marie had a big one. One she had told very few people.
9: Officially, Marie Singleton worked for the Department of Defense.
11: That's what was publicly disseminated, yes.
9: But she was really working for the CIA.
11: That's my understanding, yes.
23: A clandestine job with the CIA? When we come back, a question. Could Marie Singleton be hiding other secrets?
11: It could turn into an espionage investigation. Somebody's going over helping the Russians, the Chinese. It could turn into that kind of a case.
23: The mystery was just beginning when Dateline continues. The day that changed Marcus Singleton's life began like any other. Except that he had the day off from school. It was Friday, November 11th, 1994. Marcus, then 8 years old, was glued to the TV in his family's living room.
5: I was watching a cartoon movie, Bugs Bunny movie. My mom comes up the stairs. She says something to me. I'm thinking she's going somewhere. You know, I'm like, okay, yada, yada, yada. I'm watching television.
9: You were zoned out.
5: I was zoned out. And then I'm so zoned out, and then finally I fall asleep.
23: Marcus woke up later that evening to the sound of his baby brother crying.
5: So I go downstairs. I'm like, why is this little kid crying? Where is everybody at?
23: Finally, the phone rang.
5: My stepfather calls me. And he tells me, you know, he's saying, hey, is your mom there? Is your mom home yet? Whatever. And I'm like, no, where the heck are you guys? I've been here, and Marquise won't stop crying. Like, he just won't stop. And he says, okay, I'll be there soon, I'll be there soon.
23: Andre said he'd last seen Marie around 5 p.m., just before he left for his son Andre Jr.'s football game. Now, when he returned home, Marie and her car were gone. Andre made a round of calls to friends. Nobody knew where Marie was. He then took all the kids to his mother's house and dropped them off.
5: I remember somebody asking him, where are you going? And he says he's going to go check with my mom's girlfriends to see if he can find out where she's at.
23: Andre's first stop was the home of Marie's friend, Bridget Harris, whom he'd called earlier.
20: First he called, and then I didn't really think anything of it because I'm like, well, she'll be back. And then when he showed up is when I got concerned. I'm like, she's still not back?
23: Cell phones were still pretty rare in those days.
20: So I paged her because I knew if I paged, she would immediately call me back.
23: But Marie did not call back. The next morning, Andre knocked on the door of another friend, Gene Jones Apfel.
6: And he said they had an argument. And I said, well, we had a little argument. Don't worry about it. But the second he told me that he had the baby, I knew something was wrong.
9: And so you paged her how many times?
6: I couldn't count how many times I paged her.
9: And no answer?
6: No answer.
23: By now, it was Saturday, 10:20 a.m. Marie had been missing for almost 18 hours. Andre called the Inglewood police.
13: Inglewood police report?
15: Yes, I'd like to file a missing persons report.
13: Okay, who's missing?
15: My wife, her name is Marie Jackson.
23: An officer came out to the house and met with Andre.
5: You know, I see him talking to the cops, but I still don't see my mom anywhere. And I think that's when I found out that my mom still hadn't come home yet. I had no idea where she was at.
23: Police started interviewing witnesses, searching the neighborhood. But the weekend passed with no sign of Marie. That's when the phone rang on the desk of FBI agent Rick Hadel.
16: We got the report, I believe, on a Monday, maybe a Tuesday, that she was missing, didn't report to work. Of course, they were concerned at her disappearance.
9: And that was unlike her?
16: Absolutely.
23: It's unusual for the Bureau to get involved in a missing persons case. But it turned out that Marie Singleton was no ordinary missing person. Not with her job.
16: They called it Department of Defense. They didn't call it CIA. But she was working for the U.S. government, for the agency, working on communications for them.
23: Unbeknownst to just about everyone in her life, Marie Singleton was a code clerk for the Central Intelligence Agency. She wasn't a spy, but she did handle classified communications from agents overseas, information that might be very interesting to enemies of the United States.
9: Part of what the FBI does is investigate things like this, if a CIA employee goes missing.
16: Right, exactly. It could turn into an espionage investigation, for example, if you have missing classified information and somebody's going over helping the Russians, the Chinese, somebody like that. It could theoretically turn into that kind of a case.
23: So now there were parallel investigations. The local cops looked for a missing person. The FBI, covertly, looked for an intelligence worker who might have been kidnapped or changed sides. Marie's family, meanwhile, just wanted her back.
5: They started making flyers for my mom.
9: You remember the flyers?
5: Yep. Definitely remember the flyers.
23: Soon, a number of Marie's co-workers and friends were posting flyers on telephone and light poles, storefronts, and shopping centers. Kelly Clayton remembers how she and a friend asked Andre what they could do to help.
4: He asked us to pass them out by the beach. At this time, I asked him, why would we pass them out at the beach? And so then he said, well, you know, that's okay. You don't have to pass them out at the beach.
9: Did he mention a specific beach or just anywhere in Southern California?
4: No, Dockweiler Beach.
9: Dockweiler Beach is about 8 miles from Andre and Marie's home.
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17: On Tuesday, November 15, 1994, 4 days after Marie disappeared, Andre himself went there to post flyers. He had an encounter with a perfect stranger and asked for help. And that's when this story took another strange turn.
23: Coming up.
18: I couldn't believe that I was seeing the car that this man was just looking for.
23: A huge break in the case and a heartbreaking moment at home.
5: We walk in the room and everybody's in there crying. Everyone in tears.
19: This is the sound of Claire cooking dinner at home. And that's the sound of a fraud alert from Wells Fargo flagging a charge for a pricey restaurant in Paris. Considering Claire isn't in Paris right now, that seemed odd. To the bank and to Claire. Two taps later, Claire says nope to the charge and Wells Fargo is on the case. However you make money work, Wells Fargo can work with that.
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17: Tuesday, November 15th, 1994. Marie Singleton, wife, mother, and secret CIA employee, had been missing for 4 days. Police were looking for her, so was the FBI. She might have been a runaway, a crime victim, or a double agent. But Tim Kniff didn't know any of that when he stopped by Dockweiler Beach near LAX to take a short walk and unwind after work.
29: I saw a man posting flyers for a missing person.
17: The man was Andre Jackson.
29: He actually mentioned that he was doing this because it was his wife and that she had last been seen on Friday. And he seemed very concerned and obviously worried about it. He asked me then if I would take one of his flyers. So I said sure.
17: The flyer had a picture of Marie, a description of her car, and the car's license number. Kniff studied it and put it in his pocket. A short time later, he finished his walk, got into his car, and started to drive home.
29: I was parked here on Vista Del Mar facing south. So I got in my car, I made a U-turn to head north, and as I started heading north, I saw the gray Saab was parked here along the road.
17: There was something oddly familiar about that car.
29: So I made another U-turn, pulled up behind it, and then saw that the license plate on the car was the license plate on the flyer.
17: A perfect match. What were the odds?
29: I couldn't believe that I was seeing the car that this man was just looking for.
17: Kniff called police. The next day, November 16th, the gray Saab was towed to the Inglewood PD impound lot. Police looked it over very carefully. There were several parking tickets under the windshield wipers. It had been there for a while. The battery had been removed. The driver's seat had been tilted forward, and a cell phone, unusual at the time, was left in plain sight. After inspecting the interior, investigators opened the trunk and made a ghastly discovery. Marie Singleton was missing no longer. She had been beaten and strangled to death. Marie's son Marcus, then just 8 years old,
9: knew something was wrong when he came home from school and saw that all over the neighborhood, his mom's missing flyers had been taken down.
5: And we walk in the room and everybody's in there crying.
1: Everyone in tears.
5: Everyone in tears. Finally, I say, what's going on? What's going on? And my grandmom is just, she's just crying. And my stepfather's crying too, but he's, you know, he grabs me and he pulls me and he hugs me. And, you know, he tells me straight out. He said, they found your mom's body in the trunk of her car. You know, she's dead.
9: Marie's sister, Elaine Roundtree, had just arrived from Philadelphia. Like the rest of the family, she was devastated. Elaine was one of the few people who knew Marie worked for the CIA. But even she didn't know exactly what Marie did.
4: We loved her as a sister. We respected her as a sister. And with her job, she traveled a lot. We knew she worked for the government, for the CIA, and that was it.
1: And you never asked what she did?
4: Never asked.
9: But now Elaine had a lot of questions, starting with what could possibly have induced Marie to leave 8-year-old Marcus and infant Marquise home alone.
4: That was preposterous. That would have never happened.
9: So Elaine started to compare notes with friends and family. But the conversations weren't about the CIA.
4: They were telling me different incidents and different things that they had had with Andre.
9: Andre, Marie's husband. Things he was saying and doing didn't add up. First, there was Jean's story about what she saw that Saturday morning when Andre showed up at her home looking for Marie.
6: He had a bruise on his lip.
1: Andre had a bruise on his lip?
6: He did. He said, oh, I bruised it playing football with Andre Jr. Like, really? It's kind of fresh.
9: Then there was Kelly Clayton, who spent the better part of Sunday calling Andre's house hoping Marie would show up. And with each phone call, Andre seemed to have a new, developing story. First, it was this.
4: She had drank a little, and she wanted to go to his son's football game. He told her that he did not want her to go, and they had an argument, and she stormed out.
9: But during the next phone call, Andre said,
4: one of her old boyfriends was in town, and she was with him.
9: And then finally,
4: he let me know that when she does get there, I'll call you. I mean, I'll have her call you. Let me know, don't call her no more.
9: Then on Monday, when Marie's friends went to the condo to help pass out flyers, Jean noticed something in Andre and Marie's bedroom.
6: There was a big hole in the wall. That was a reality check for me, because it wasn't where the doorknob was. It was above it, like someone had put their fist through it. Big enough for like a head, because it went straight through.
9: Elaine heard all of this and contacted Inglewood police and found out they were way ahead of her.
4: I had spoke with the one detective over the telephone, and he said that Andre was a suspect. I was also told that this would probably be resolved because they may arrest him at the funeral.
1: You thought Andre was going to be arrested?
4: Yes.
1: Pretty quickly?
4: Yes.
9: But Andre wasn't arrested at Marie's funeral, or the next day, or the day after that. After the service, Elaine and her relatives flew back to Philadelphia. A few weeks later, Marcus joined them. Marie's relatives still expected an arrest any day, but days turned into weeks, and then months, until a whole year had passed. And that's when a mysterious letter arrived for the Singleton family. An anonymous letter that sent this investigation in a whole new direction.
2: Coming up.
4: We didn't know where the letter came from. And because she worked for the CIA, it opened up that door of suspicion.
2: Was her death related to her job? The questions start all over again.
1: You didn't want to give up.
4: I couldn't give up. It was my sister.
2: When Dateline continues.

0: It had been about a year since Maurice Singleton's body was found in the trunk of her car at a Los Angeles beach. Her son Marcus, 8 years old at the time of her murder, was being raised by an aunt in Philadelphia. But his mother was never far from his mind.
1: We used to have a debate about who loved each other more. You know, I love you more. No, I love you more. No, I love you more. And sometimes I even go to sleep and I still say it like, Mom, I love you more. You know, it's... that's the kind of stuff a kid never forgets. Ever.
0: He also stayed in touch with Marie's husband, Andre Jackson.
2: You still felt a connection to him?
1: Yes. He was my dad. You know, that was the only father I had, and I missed him.
0: Meanwhile, the rest of Marie's family wondered if Andre knew more about her death than he was saying. They believed police had those same questions, but Andre had never been arrested. And then came that letter, which changed everything.
2: Handwritten or typed?
3: It was typed.
0: The unsigned letter read in part, "It is very unlikely that the individual or individuals responsible for her death will be brought to justice. Although you may be receiving lip service from her former office, believe me when I tell you that the agency has literally placed her death on the back burner." The agency, of course, meant Marie's secret employer, the Central Intelligence Agency.
3: She worked for them, and they never offered a reward for her any information regarding her case or anything.
0: The letter continued. Her former colleagues at work have been placed under a gag order by their office. They have ordered these people to cease all contact with you and Marie's family in Pennsylvania. Someone in your family needs to stir the pot.
3: We didn't know where the letter came from because it was anonymous and because she worked for the CIA. So it opened up that door of suspicion that maybe they had something to do with it as well.
0: Remember, when Marie first disappeared, the FBI investigated on the theory it might have been espionage. But the family didn't know the results of that investigation and didn't know why police hadn't moved against Andre.
3: And since we didn't have the answers, it was always a wonderment to us on why it was taking so long. And maybe they all were working in cahoots with each other.
0: Despite their dark suspicions, the family turned the letter over to Englewood police. But still, no answers. Not for years.
3: I constantly called California to find out what was being done and what was happening with the case.
2: You didn't want to give up.
3: I couldn't give up. It was my sister.
0: The family didn't know it, but there was someone else who refused to give up. FBI agent Rick Hadel. He had never found any evidence of espionage in Marie's murder, but he'd also never forgotten about her.
4: So here it is now, January 2002. I'm a squad supervisor now. I'm the guy that assigns the cases instead of investigating them. And I'm talking with an agent. And I said, Tony, how about reopening this case as an assault on a federal officer case?
2: All just because you never stopped thinking about it.
4: Exactly. I didn't like the fact that you've got a woman who's given her life dedicated to the government, murdered, and just lying out there because nobody cares. And so I thought, well, let's give it another shot.
0: So 8 years after the murder, FBI agent Tony Vosley called on Englewood PD and met Detective Russ Enyart, who was a month shy of retiring. They started combing through the old files and were assisted by a new Englewood detective, Steve Seiler.
4: Technology advances so quickly that in 2002, I said to Tony Vosley, hey, maybe there's fingernail scrapings, maybe there's something of that nature.
0: In fact, there were fingernail scrapings in this case. There was also a drop of blood on Marie's sob. But at the time of Marie's murder, DNA analysis was still in its infancy. Those samples had never been tested. In 2004, Detective Seiler called John Lewin, a prosecutor with the LA DA's office, Major Crimes Division. Lewin specializes in cold cases.
5: They had collected originally the fingernail scrapings. They had collected the blood, and Detective Enyart had been unable to get the lab to test it. So when I first got on the case, I started trying to cash in favors at the crime lab to get it done.
0: But a 10-year-old cold case was not a priority. 3 more years passed before those samples were tested. Finally, in November 2007, the FBI crime lab came through.
5: What we got was the information that would break this case wide open.
6: Coming up, a bold move from the cold case prosecutor.
5: It was very hard. I had to have Marcus arrested.
6: Marcus, Marie's own son, under arrest? What was that all about?
7: This is the sound of Claire cooking dinner at home. And that's the sound of a fraud alert from Wells Fargo flagging a charge for a pricey restaurant in Paris. Considering Claire isn't in Paris right now, that seemed odd to the bank and to Claire. Two taps later, Claire

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6: After years of murky speculation that Marie Singleton was targeted for her work with the CIA, the case suddenly came into sharp focus. First, that mysterious letter suggesting Marie's death was related to her top-secret job? That turned out to be a dead end, written by a co-worker who just wanted to encourage police to work harder. Next, there was the DNA. More than a decade after Marie's murder,
7: they tested both the blood stain on the car and the scrapings under the fingernails.
6: The DNA found under Marie's nails and the blood found on the hood of her car were from the same person, a man. And police thought they knew who that man was, Marie's husband, Andre. But Andre had moved out of California.
7: We did not have his blood to test.
8: How'd you get a match?
7: Well, what we did was we tried to find him, and we couldn't locate him. We were finally able to track down his son, Andre Jackson Jr., and to get his DNA. When we got his DNA, we got what you would characterize as a near miss, a familial hit.
6: A near miss, but still enough to get an arrest warrant. The FBI's fugitive task force caught up with Andre in Tempe, Arizona.
8: He wasn't expecting it.
7: No, he was not expecting it.
6: Andre also said he didn't do it, didn't kill his wife. But he couldn't make bail, so he sat in a jail cell. Even though Prosecutor Lewin knew, the evidence was not as strong as it might be. Although Andre's inconsistent statements, the bruise on his face, his appearance at the very beach where Marie's car was later found, all seemed suspicious, they might not be enough for a jury.
7: We have to be able to say, is a jury going to be able to look at the evidence we have and prove the case beyond a reasonable doubt? Do we take this risk or not?
6: Even the DNA was not absolute proof. After all, Andre and Marie were husband and wife. To find his DNA on her car or even under her fingernails was not necessarily evidence of murder. After Andre had been in jail for nearly 4 years, Lewin decided to offer a deal.
7: We offered him voluntary manslaughter. He would have had to serve roughly another year, and he didn't want it. His attitude was, you don't have any evidence.
6: So the case was going to trial. Lewin knew he needed more evidence to make the jury believe his theory of the crime.
7: I believe that they had probably some kind of argument. I believe that Marie said that she was leaving. I believe that the argument turned violent. And I believe that at some point during the argument, Andre hit her. And then he made the decision, you know what? I can't let her walk out of here.
6: What Lewin needed most was a witness. And no one had seen anything.

0: anything on the day of the murder. Yet Lewin found there was a secret buried in the memory of a grown man who was all of 8 years old when a murder was being committed. Marie's son, Marcus Singleton.
1: We interviewed Marcus in 2004, really the first in-depth interview that had ever been done.
0: Marcus was deeply conflicted between his feelings for his mom and the love he still felt for his stepfather, Andre. And at first, he had no intention of talking with investigators. But finally, he broke down and told the story of what an 8-year-old Marcus had seen on October 1st, 1994, 6 weeks before the murder. It's a story he also told to us.
2: I remember hearing them screaming and going into the bedroom, them arguing, and her telling me to call the police, call the cops.
0: What was happening?
2: I had no idea. None. And I froze because my stepdad told me not to. And that's when she said, "You hit me." And then he said, "Well, you hit me first." And she looked at him like he was crazy. She screamed, "Call the cops." And then she moved towards the bed, and he grabs her, tries to put his hands over her mouth. One hand over her mouth, one hand over her throat, and they fall on the bed.
0: Young Marcus then ran for the phone in the hallway.
2: At this point, now I'm leaving to go call the police. And I'm guessing maybe he got off of her to come stop me or whatever, because now my mom, she must have gotten free somehow, some way, brushes past me and runs up the stairs, I guess to the kitchen phone. And he comes running past me, runs up the stairs to the kitchen phone. Now my stepsister is leaving her room, coming out of the hallway, like, what the heck is going on? Then we heard the clatter, like some silverware falling on the ground. I run upstairs, the drawer is out on the floor, there's a whole bunch of silverware on the floor. They're still arguing.
0: Marie ran back into the bedroom and locked the door.
2: He knocks on the door, I think. She doesn't open it, then he kicks the door in and walks in, and he puts the door frame back on the door and he closes the door, and then it's just quiet for a while after that.
0: Somehow, during the struggle, Marie managed to call 911. But the call was cut short.
3: Hello?
2: And then after a few minutes, the cops come. You know, I guess my mom told them everything was okay. They left. And 6 weeks later.
0: 6 weeks later, his mother was dead.
2: I hate the fact that I didn't go and call the cops myself. You know, so the cops could have talked to me instead of her.
0: Add to that the guilt he feels about the day she disappeared.
2: I hate the fact that I can remember that it was a Bugs Bunny movie on the television, but I can't even remember the last words that my mom said to me.
0: You were, what, 8 years old?
2: No, I hate that. Yeah.
0: Because why? You think this is your fault? You've got to know intellectually this had nothing to do with you.
2: I feel like I could have done something to protect my mom. I could have just changed up one thing.
0: And yet, even now, Marcus still couldn't accept the idea that the man he once considered his father had killed his mother. Marcus didn't want to testify against Andre. Lewin had to serve him with a subpoena for a pretrial hearing. Marcus ignored it.
2: And I got subpoenaed to go to court and said, "No, I'm not going." I ripped it up, threw it away.
0: Lewin had to do something he'd never done before.
1: I had to have Marcus arrested. It was very hard. I've got to have him arrested when he's a victim.
0: Unpleasant.
1: Yeah, very unpleasant.
0: Lewin, the prosecutor, and Marcus, the witness, were at odds. And if the prosecutor's star witness didn't show up for trial, Andre could easily walk free.
4: Coming up.
5: Did you kill your wife?
6: No, I did not.
4: The case heads into court, and Andre Jackson heads to the stand. At last, he tells his own story.
6: I approached her in the bedroom and embraced her and kissed her.
4: Will a jury believe him?
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0: February 17th, 2012, nearly 18 years after Marie Singleton's body was discovered, her husband Andre went on trial for her murder.
1: It might be hard to accept, but that man murdered his wife, and he needs to be held accountable.
0: In the weeks leading up to trial, prosecutor John Lewin wondered if his star witness would show up.
1: He wouldn't even come out here.
0: Marcus was terribly conflicted over the guilt he felt at not speaking up sooner and the love he still felt for his stepfather, Andre.
15: He didn't like the idea of testifying against Andre.
1: No, he did not.
0: But a day before opening statements, much to Lewin's relief, Marcus did show up for trial. But he was, to say the least, a reluctant witness.
2: In the beginning, when I first came to speak with Mr. Lewin, I defended Andre on my family side, and I didn't want to believe that he did it. Then I found out that I'm probably going to have to accept the truth. A truth that I really don't want to have to accept even today, to be honest.
0: Marcus told the jury his harrowing story of the fight he'd witnessed between his mom and his stepdad 6 weeks before her murder.
2: They were frantic, and my mom was, like, she was distraught, I guess is the best word. Like, she was just, like, she was screaming. You know, she was, call the police, call the police.
0: Compelling. Damning. But it turned out the defense had a star witness, too. You think Andre was going to take the stand?
1: No, I was very surprised. I would say shocked.
0: Andre's defense attorney got right to the point with his first question to his client.
5: Did you kill your wife, Marie Jackson?
6: No, I did not.
5: Do you have any idea who did?
6: No, I do not.
0: Then Andre gave his innocent account of the day his wife disappeared. For starters, he said, though he and Marie may have argued 6 weeks earlier, they didn't fight the day she vanished.
5: When you got home, did you greet Marie?
6: Yes, I did.
5: How did that go?
6: I approached her in the bedroom and embraced her and kissed her.
0: Then he said he left Marie at home and drove to his son's football game. As for witnesses who said he had a bruised lip that day, Andre said it happened at the game where he and his son accidentally collided.
6: As I approached him, he was jumping around and he wasn't aware that I was near him. And he jumped and his helmet hit me on my mouth.
0: Andre told the court he didn't know Marie was missing until he returned home after the game.
5: And did you try to page her or call her?
6: I did.
0: As for his decision to post flyers at the very beach where Marie's car was later found?
6: I was in the area, picked up some lunch, and went down to sit down by the beach and just pray and try to figure out, put things together of what was going on at the time.
5: Did you see Marie's sob?
6: No, I did not.
5: Did you know that Marie Saab was at or near Dockweiler Beach?
6: No, I did not.
0: Of course, Prosecutor Lewin thought Andre was lying about everything. On cross-examination, he pointed out that when Andre left the beach, he had to drive right past Marie's car.
16: Is it fair to say that as you're driving, Mr. Jackson, the main thing on your mind is looking for that car? Where could that Saab be? Is that fair to say?
6: Not in that moment where I was driving on a scenic route at the beach.
16: Wait, a scenic route?
6: Yes.
16: Your concern with scenic routes when the mother of your 8-month-old son is missing?
0: Lewin also wanted to get Andre's thoughts about why Marcus testified against him.
16: Are you aware, as you sit here, of any motive that he might have for trying to say that you're responsible for his mom's death?
6: Yes.
16: You are aware of it, and what is that?
6: The influence by many who pretty much tainted him and telling him negative things about me over the years, from his relatives to the law enforcement people who interviewed him.
0: Finally, Lewin asked a question that seemed to get under Andre's skin.
16: Isn't it true, Mr. Jackson, that Marie told you that she was leaving you?
6: Absolutely not.
17: Which time period? That same day?
16: November 11th.
6: Absolutely not.
0: After 3 months in court and 18 years after Marie's death, co-prosecutor Pat Carey gave the prosecution's closing argument.
18: There's only one person in this case who 6 weeks prior to the murder was observed choking Marie. There's only one person in this case who drove right past Marie's car when they were looking for it. There's only one person who left a fresh drop of blood on Marie's car. There's only one person that murdered Marie Jackson. And he's sitting right there.
0: But the prosecution was pointing in the wrong direction, said the defense attorney in his closing remarks to the jury.
19: The actual evidence does not support the allegation that Andre killed Marie. It certainly doesn't support it beyond, or doesn't prove it beyond a reasonable doubt. Why? There's a simple answer. Andre didn't kill Marie.
0: Nearly two decades after Marie's murder, the case was finally before a jury. And just 2.5 hours later, there was a verdict.
20: We, the jury, in the above entitled action, find the defendant, Andre Jackson, guilty of the crime of first-degree murder.
0: Andre Jackson was sentenced to 25 years to life in prison. For Marcus Singleton, this victory was bittersweet. He still wants to hear the truth from Andre himself. He knows, he says, that may never come. But he hopes his mother would be proud that he finally spoke up.
2: I try to live my life to make her proud of me. I'm never going to give up. Never going to give up on anything that I feel is important. And
0: that's her.
2: And that's her. You know, that's living for her. That's honoring her and honoring her name.
21: That's all for now. I'm Lester Holt. Thanks for joining us.
22: It almost made me sick. I was on the floor. And then I kind of got myself together. I said, we have to go over there. I have to go over there.
21: In the muscular military world, she was a commander who cared.
22: I was like, what are you doing? And she says, I'm writing birthday cards to all my soldiers.
21: Her husband, a charming sergeant and devoted dad.
23: He was just as loving and doting as Lynn was.
21: No one could believe it when this decorated officer was found dead in her own home.
23: An Army commander being murdered was unheard of.
21: The first suspect, as usual, the husband. But this one had a rock-solid alibi.
24: It would have been very difficult for him to have committed this murder.
21: Did this soldier have enemies off the battlefield? her brother-in-law had a grudge.
3: Rodney was going around calling her names, vulgar names.
21: Her husband had a girlfriend.
4: Roger was sitting with a young lady, and they were cuddled up.
3: We found out that she was pregnant.
21: Who killed the commander? In a place where loyalty is prized above all, one clue.
7: That palm print was a key part of the case.
21: Would reveal a breathtaking betrayal.
3: I don't even have words. What a monster.
21: I'm Lester Holt, and this is Dateline. Here's Andrea Canning with Deadly Devotion.
8: In the hot and dangerous Middle East, she held her own in the company of men, a captain and a commander whose devotion never wavered.
3: She inspired people, and that's maybe why she made such a great commander. She inspired her troops. She inspired those that worked for her to want to do well.
8: She was Captain Lynn Armstrong Reister. Army veteran Debbie Moore was one of her best friends.
3: Lynn was very intelligent. She knew how to bring out the best in people. I just loved her. She was someone to be inspired by. She inspired people.
9: She had a big role in the military.
3: Very big role, yeah.
8: She was in charge of the air defense artillery in Saudi Arabia.
3: When they were in Saudi and we had the Patriot missiles, she would be the one that would make that decision on what was coming in if it needed to be taken out of the sky.
8: Captain Reister earned medals and promotions and the loyalty of the men and women under her command. That loyalty cut both ways, according to her assistant, Megan Ayers.
9: Did she take good care of her soldiers?
25: Absolutely. She did welfare checks where she would visit with families. She would meet with the different wives and things like that.
9: Was she the perfect candidate for the Army?
25: She was, in my opinion. She didn't let stress get to her too much. I think that she was probably one of the best commanders I've ever worked under.
8: Lynn grew up with a brother and two younger sisters in the military town of Pensacola, Florida. While she was away at school, she sent her sister some advice on tape for her 16th birthday.
26: Don't argue, avoid arguments, and just be happy. Don't let anyone spoil that for you, and you'll be happy and you'll find it in your heart. Anyway, I hope that helps.
8: She graduated with an officer's commission from Norwich University in Vermont, one of the oldest military colleges in the country, and then began the globetrotting life of a soldier.
3: I met Lynn over in Germany.
8: Debbie and Lynn were both stationed over there. They met at a birthday party through mutual friends.
3: I snapped a picture of the four of them sitting there at the table.
8: Young women serving their country, savoring life overseas, and being surrounded by guys in uniform, sometimes love entered the picture. It certainly did for Lynn.
9: How did Lynn and Roger meet?
3: They met over in Germany at the K Club.
9: Is that an Army club?
3: That is an Army club. It's in Ansbach. And we would go there on Saturday nights because on Saturday nights they had country music.
8: Sergeant Roger Reister and Lynn hit it off at once, and the romance blossomed.
27: Lynn was a wonderful person. She had a smile that just, lit up the room.
9: As a military wife, when I heard that Roger was enlisted and Lynn was an officer, that's a no-no in the military.
3: Yeah, back then it wasn't as critical as it became a couple years later. He was a charmer, and she fell in love.
8: And they got married. Debbie liked the fact that he was an Elvis fan.
3: And I was like amazed. I thought, really? You're into Elvis Presley too? I was kind of surprised by that, yeah. So, yeah, he was a lot of fun.
8: Roger admired Lynn's devotion to her country and her strength.
27: You have to be mentally strong. With the military, especially with the women in the military, you have to be, mentally strong and be able to go toe-to-toe with some of the men.
8: Lynn and Roger had chosen a soldier's life, and that meant a marriage full of separations. Roger even missed the birth of his son, Tristan.
27: It was unbelievable. As soon as I came back, I stepped off the bus, and she held him and she said, "This is your son." And it was really a great moment. It really was. And I just held her and held him at the same time.
9: Was he a good dad?
25: He was. He would bring him up to visit, and, they would play, and he seemed very happy being a dad.
8: When Tristan was four, the family was stationed at Fort Bliss in El Paso, Texas, and it was Lynn who got called away.
9: Lynn found out she had to deploy to Saudi Arabia.
25: Mm-hmm.
9: You were going with her?
25: Yes, ma'am.
9: Was she okay with that? I mean, she had to leave Tristan behind. This is her first deployment without him, correct?
25: To the best of my knowledge, yes. I remember her telling us that it was hard, that she was having a hard time with it. She was sad, and that she just kept telling him that she would come home. It won't be that long.
9: And it was how long was the deployment?
25: It was about 6 months.
8: And then she did get home, but her old life was about to change. About 4 months after she got back, Roger convinced Lynn to let his 24-year-old brother, Rodney, come live with them. Rodney had gotten into some trouble while his brother was serving his country. Maybe Roger and Lynn could set him straight.
1: He was on probation in Florida, and for him to be able to leave the state, she had to write this letter, you know, saying how she would take on that responsibility. Roger asked her to do that, and so she did.
8: Right about the same time, Lynn found out she was pregnant again. The tug of motherhood was getting stronger, so this globe-trotting Army captain made a decision. She put in for a transfer to teach ROTC in Minnesota. Good for her career, good for her family, and no travel.
9: Was she doing it at all to be with Tristan more? Was that part of it?
1: Yeah, that would be part of it, yes. She wanted to... It's more relaxing.
27: She was going to be a teacher. It was something that she was really looking forward to.
8: Just days before moving time, Lynn was saying goodbye to Fort Bliss.
9: Lynn was having a going away party?
25: Anytime a commander resigns a command, the unit will put together and buy a going away gift, usually a plaque or something to commemorate the accomplishments of the unit.
8: Megan didn't go, but her husband did.
25: My husband came home, and I asked how it went. You know, did she like the gift? And he said, you know, she never showed. And that was very odd.
8: Something else was odd. Roger had been calling Lynn at home throughout the day. No answer. Late that afternoon, he came home from work with Tristan. And it was all too clear why Lynn hadn't answered the phone.
5: 911.
8: Lynn Armstrong Reister, mother, soldier, beloved commander, was in her bedroom, lying dead in a pool of blood.
21: When we return...
27: My first instinct was to grab Tristan and run out of the house.
22: It almost made me sick. I was on the floor.
21: Where will investigators start?
10: It could be a neighbor. It could be a lover. It could be anybody.
11: You had a killer on the loose.
10: Yes. Who's out there? Who did this?
21: When Dateline continues.
8: Roger Reister and his little boy Tristan had just come home at dinner time.
27: Whenever I walked into the... had Tristan with me. And when we walked in, it was tough. It was tough seeing that.
8: Lynn, 6 months pregnant, had been stabbed to death, her throat slashed.
27: My first instinct was to grab Tristan and run out of the house. And then I know I was screaming and yelling. I probably looked like a madman out there, but it was, I didn't know what to think.
5: She's pregnant. You need to send somebody there. I can't even take a pulse.
10: He immediately called 911 and brought Tristan out. Tristan, in his statement, says, "My daddy took me out fast," and, you know, those kind of things.
8: Gonzalo Chavarria was the lead detective.
9: Did you think about this poor, poor woman's last moments in this house?
10: I did. I looking at the scene and trying to imagine her maybe fighting for her life or pleading for her life or how scared she might have been.
9: Any signs of robbery? Were things taken?
10: No, we actually did a scan and we could see valuables. There was no signs that this was a burglary or a robbery, but once we did the walkthrough and looked at, and with the help of Roger, because he was explaining what he had seen when he went in.
8: With police and neighbors converging on the scene, the news got out quickly. Lynn's friend Debbie Moore couldn't believe it.
1: My husband and I were watching TV, and he was flipping through the channels over the remote control. And the channel flipped by, and it was her house. And I yelled, and I said, you know, wait, what is that? Isn't that Lynn's house? And so he flipped it back, and about that time it came up that a woman had been found murdered in her home.
3: Did you know right away?
22: I knew it was Lynn. Yeah, because I knew the house. And then they said it was military. And I remember it almost made me sick. I was on the floor. And then I kind of got myself together. I said, we have to go over there. I have to go over there.
8: Roger was already talking to detectives and clearly shaken. Police were sympathetic, but they knew he had to be carefully scrutinized.
6: What's your first impression of Roger Reister?
10: He was grasping his son, wouldn't let go of him. And I thought that maybe I saw some fear. He was scared about what had occurred, it seemed to me at the time.
6: Are you looking for anything in Roger Reister's eyes or his mannerisms or what he's saying? Are you immediately sizing him up?
10: Absolutely.
6: Just to see if maybe he did this.
10: Absolutely.
27: It actually took a while for me to calm down at the very beginning because my mind's all over the place. And then once I wrap my mind around, okay, let me just go ahead and give him this, get this knocked out of the way, then they can actually get on with the investigation.
8: Detectives wanted to know where he was all day.
6: Roger had a good alibi.
10: He had a solid alibi, yes. His son was with him all the time. He had left his house very early and stopped at a convenience store where he saw friends and talked to them. And then when he got to work, obviously his co-workers, his supervisors saw him.
8: Also backing up Roger's alibi was his brother Rodney. He told detectives he helped Roger jumpstart his truck early that morning and watched him and Tristan leave. Detective Steve Munoz.
12: He said that they were able to crank up the truck, get it going, and as he pulled away, he says that he did see Roger also pull off from the driveway.
8: Later, Rodney visited Roger at the base. He told police his older brother looked worried when he called Lynn and got no answer.
13: Thursday, 9:58 a.m.
14: Hey, Peter.
13: 10:25 a.m.
14: Hello, this is Roger. Somebody called Susie again. I'm wondering if you come pick up Tristan.
10: And then he leaves work, and so we knew that it would have been very difficult for him to have committed this murder.
8: So who did it? As the investigation got underway, Detective Chavarria thought the possibilities were endless.
10: It could be anybody. It could be a neighbor. It could be a lover. She was a captain. She was a supervisor. And we thought about her troops and her subordinates and maybe somebody that she might have disciplined or sex offenders in the area.
6: You had a wide net you needed to throw out.
10: It was a wide investigation at the time, yes.
6: You had a killer on the loose.
10: Yes. And the neighbors were very scared. And who's out there? Who did this?
8: In those first few hours, the leads would pour in, and police had to move fast. Lynn Reister had inspired loyalty in her life. Now in death, the detectives could not let her down.
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0: The news of Lynn Reister's murder spread through El Paso, and it was devastating to those who served with her at the Army base.
1: Did this crime send shockwaves through Fort Bliss?
2: It certainly did. It was heartbreaking. It was harrowing when it first happened. We had no idea, and it was scary.
0: The Fort Bliss community packed the memorial service to say goodbye to the captain and the baby she was carrying, who never got a chance.
1: Tell us about the funeral.
2: The wake was extremely difficult. She was buried in her Army dress uniform. And in order to do the open casket, they had to cover the throat. So they used her air defense artillery ascot to, it connects on the back, and so that they would be able to do the open casket.
3: Lynn's mother asked me to go and buy a baby blanket. It was a little boy. And so I went and bought a little baby blanket. And so for the memorial, when they laid Lynn out in her uniform, the point was there that not just one person had died in this attack, but two had died.
0: 4-year-old Tristan was there with his family and his mother's friends, barely comprehending the tragic rupture in his life.
1: Do you remember how you felt towards him?
2: I do. I felt sorrow. I wanted so bad to fix it for him. And I understood that this little 4.5-year-old boy will never know how great his mom was, how much she loved him.
4: Did your heart just go out to this little boy?
5: Yes, absolutely. It still does.
0: But the detectives had to put emotion aside and drill down to the facts. Roger wasn't home at the time of the murder, and neighbors weren't reporting any suspicious activity. So detectives wanted to know if anyone held a grudge against Lynn. They quickly learned that at least one person may have, Roger's brother, Rodney.
1: Things started to go south with Rodney pretty quickly after he moved in.
3: Yes, there was times where he would just lay around all day long.
0: Rodney idolized his big brother, but he was something of a disappointment to Roger and Lynn.
6: Well, he wasn't working. He was basically, just living off of us, stuff like that.
3: She would go to get milk out of the refrigerator for Tristan, and the milk would be gone because Rodney had drank it all and didn't bother to replace it. And yeah, it was becoming not a very good relationship.
1: Lynn didn't want him to stay?
3: I think Lynn was ready to have her house back. It's very difficult when you have another adult living in the home. I think they talked, and Roger ended up telling Rodney it was time to go, that you needed to leave. You've been here long enough. We've tried to help you. You're not really helping yourself, so you need to go.
6: Lynn and I came to that decision together, but it was just one of those things that just had to be done, and he held that against her. Mine and his relationship continued on, but I could tell he had a little bit of animosity, towards Lynn even after that.
0: A closer look at Rodney showed a young man with a dodgy past. He'd done time in Florida for crimes like petty theft, forgery, grand theft auto. Nothing violent, but still, he was no fan of Lynn's.
3: And then I remember Lynn telling me that Roger had told her that Rodney was going around calling her names, calling her vulgar names, that she's the reason that he got kicked out, that she's the reason that all these things happened and stuff.
4: Did you see that as a motive?
5: I never thought that in itself would have been a motive to kill her, or that he would have been that angry just because of that to kill her.
4: So why in the world would Rodney want Lynn dead?
5: I don't think Rodney wanted Lynn dead.
7: Here was a person that was willing to help us in the investigation, and he was very cooperative initially and throughout.
0: The search for suspects continued. Lynn's neighborhood turned up nothing. Same with Fort Bliss. Lynn had no enemies there.
2: You couldn't imagine that it could have happened. It seemed unreal. An Army commander being murdered was unheard of.
0: But then one name cropped up. Rodney mentioned it to police.
5: We asked him, who else would have wanted to do this to Lynn? Did she have any enemies? Rodney tells us that there's this one girl, her name is April, and this girl has a crush on my brother. And so he mentions her, and that's important.
8: Coming up, crush? This was way more than that.
3: I was kind of playing detective for her.
8: A bold confrontation with the other woman.
3: We knock on the door, she opens it, and I said, my understanding is you're pregnant.
8: When Dateline continues.
0: It was a lead that would take the Lynn Reister murder investigation in a new direction. Roger Reister's brother had mentioned a young woman who had a crush on Roger. Detectives quickly learned this crush was an open secret around town.
9: We went to the Village Inn, and I walked in the door, and there was Roger.
0: It was about 9 months before the murder. Lynn's assistant, Megan, had just gotten back from Saudi Arabia. Lynn was still there with a week and a half to go.
9: Roger was sitting in a booth with several other people. I didn't know any of them, as well as a young lady. And they were cuddled up. And Roger had a look of sheer terror on his face when he saw me walk in and realized who I was, because, you know, we knew each other. He stopped and he gave me a hug, and I didn't know you were back. Well, I am.
0: The young woman's name was April. She was 19 years old.
1: What exactly was going on between Roger and this young lady? They looked like a couple?
9: They did.
0: Megan decided it wasn't her place to tell Lynn. But over in Saudi Arabia, Lynn knew something was up. Roger never seemed to answer the phone.
10: Hey, Roger, it's Lynn again. I don't know where you're at. I'm trying to hold you for 24 hours.
0: And word had traveled halfway around the world that Roger had been having parties at their home, drinking with people as young as 18, acting like a teenager himself. Lynn left him this voicemail before she got her flight home to Texas.
10: Hey, Roger, I need to make sure that I have a ride. Yeah. Our marriage cannot withstand another deployment this period. You're not single anymore. You need to stop hanging out with those guys. I've never let you down on deployment, Roger. I've always been there.
0: Lynn rarely gave up on people she loved. When she got home from Saudi Arabia, she wanted to patch things up with Roger.
9: You're talking about somebody who was in a marriage that she wanted to keep together. And she fought hard to keep it together.
0: One night, Lynn decided to surprise him at his favorite country bar. But the surprise was on her. Roger was there, surrounded by his new gang of young friends.
3: She came over to me and started talking to me and asking me questions about Roger, if I saw him over there and if I'd seen him before. And I told her that, yeah, I'd seen him there one other time. She goes, well, do you know who these people are?
1: And April was in the bar that night?
3: Yes.
1: And how was he acting around April?
3: They were out dancing on the floor, doing flips and turns and, yeah, things that he never danced with Lynn.
1: But he's doing this in front of Lynn?
3: Oh, yes. Oh, yes. She was so angry. And what made it worse is he was so disrespectful. I mean, she was trying to talk to him, and he just, every time she'd start walking towards him, he'd walk away.
1: Sounds like Lynn was trying to be the grown-up, and yes. Roger had reverted a little bit to sort of the good old days.
3: Oh, yeah, yeah.
0: Detectives learned that night at the country bar ended badly. A messy, drunken argument broke out between Roger and Lynn, and Roger moved into the barracks. After that, Lynn asked Debbie for some help.
3: I was kind of playing detective for her. And so I went up there, and I remember sitting and watching outside the barracks, and April ended up coming up there and hanging out at the barracks.
0: This wasn't just a crush. This was a full-on affair. And then it got worse. Lynn heard a rumor that April was pregnant with Roger's baby.
3: And so I told her, I said, you know, I know where April lives. I said, Lynn, why don't we go over there? So why don't we just go talk with April?
1: That's gutsy.
3: Yeah, well, we were older. we were, and she, you know, I knew Lynn wasn't going to lose it. I mean, Lynn, she was a commander.
1: So what's it like when you knock on the door? And
3: well, we knock on the door, she opens it, she's a little bit surprised. And Lynn, like I said, Lynn was very nice. We sat down and we started talking to her about a relationship, and she tried to say that, you know, yes, that she had, but it was over now that, you know, Lynn was back. And I said, well, but my understanding is you're pregnant.
0: April denied she was pregnant, insisting the affair was over.
1: So you both left April's not really knowing for sure if she was or wasn't pregnant?
3: Then, of course, later we found out that she was actually pregnant.
0: And telling people the father was Roger. A lot of women would have cashed in the marriage at this point, but not Lynn. She let Roger come home.
1: Does Lynn still want to make things work with Roger, despite
3: she does
1: this bombshell?
3: She does.
1: Why?
3: I think probably because of Tristan. I think that it was important to Lynn that her family stay together and that Tristan be raised with, you know, mother and father, and that she would work it out.
1: And they were working on things.
3: She was, yes.
1: Marriage counseling?
3: They did try marriage counseling, yes.
1: They had moved back in together?
3: Yes.
0: Police heard that after Roger reconciled with Lynn, her car was vandalized. April was never charged, but at the time, Lynn and Roger told police they thought she did it.
4: So this is very complex.
5: Very.
4: This April situation.
0: Police had to put this woman scorned on the list of possible suspects.
5: Roger had pushed April aside to a point where he was telling everybody, oh, that's not, you know, denying that was his baby that April was carrying.
4: You want to get a woman angry.
5: Yeah.
4: That's a pretty good way to do it.
5: Absolutely.
0: But as detectives were sorting through this tangled love triangle, they got news of a break in the case. The forensic lab came back with something, a trace of the killer on Lynn Reister's arm.
8: Coming up.
4: This is the smoking gun.
5: It is.
8: A telltale palm print. Whose could it be? Who was behind this killing?
4: Does everyone's jaws drop?
5: Yes.
8: When
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0: A troubled marriage, a doomed affair, a pregnant mistress. Detectives did the math, and suddenly, April and Roger were each looking like possible suspects. But then, results came in on a clue found at the crime scene, a bloody palm print on Lynn Reister's arm.
4: Did Roger give his palm print?
5: Roger gave his palm print.
4: Was he a match?
5: He was not a match.
4: Did April give her palm print?
5: Yes.
4: Was she a match?
5: She was not a match.
0: And then they checked the prints of someone else, someone Lynn Reister had once tried to help, her brother-in-law, Rodney.
5: And he's a match. Those prints belong to him, and they're in blood on Lynn's arm.
4: This is the smoking gun.
5: It is.
0: Rodney was brought back to police headquarters by Detective Steve Munoz.
7: He was still a person like nothing fazed him. Here I am. whatever you want from me. You want to talk to me, I'll give you whatever you need.
0: When Rodney sat down with Detective Chavarria, he was confronted with the print evidence, and he denied everything.
5: As we talked to him and broke down those denials, he became very emotional. Rodney cried a bunch of times during the interview, and he revealed that he had, in fact, killed Lynn.
4: Case closed?
5: Not even close. We had to answer the question of why did Rodney kill her? Why did Rodney get involved in something so heinous and so horrible, so violent?
0: Detectives continued to press. They never thought the spat between Rodney and Lynn was a good motive for murder. There had to be something else. Rodney finally broke down. He admitted there was.
5: He did it because Roger asked him to do it.
0: He said Big Brother Roger was behind it all.
4: What, does everyone's jaws drop at this statement?
5: Absolutely.
0: Roger was arrested and charged with murder.
3: There was such this big shock with his friends and their mutual friends because they thought, no, because he looked like this perfect husband, perfect father.
0: According to Rodney, Roger suggested, then begged, then bullied him into killing Lynn. He offered money. He'd pay off Rodney's bills and then some. But mostly, he offered love.
5: Then Roger's feeding all these things into his head about she wants to move. She wants to take me away from my friends here. You, I love you. She wants to separate us.
0: Rodney told police his brother had no shortage of reasons for wanting Lynn dead. Prosecutor John Gibson.
17: Roger wanted the life insurance policy. He wanted custody of his young son. He knew that if his affair with April became apparent, that he faced consequences in the military to include prosecution and military jail. He didn't want to move to follow Lynn in her career to Minnesota. He wanted to stay and he wanted to party back here in El Paso.
0: And Rodney said Roger didn't just talk about why he wanted his wife killed. He says Roger talked about how and when.
5: He describes Roger preparing the weapon, preparing extra clothes for Rodney to change.
0: Rodney said the plan was for Roger to call him that morning to say his battery was dead.
4: Was that the signal?
5: That was the signal, and that's what Rodney tells us. When I went to the house, I knew that was the day I was going to have to kill Lynn.
0: The prosecutor threw the book at both brothers.
17: So a decision was made to go ahead and pursue capital murder charges against both Roger and Rodney Reister.
4: And that could mean the death penalty?
17: It could mean the death penalty.
0: But as the day of Roger's trial got closer, Rodney's misguided loyalty got the better of him. He refused to testify against his older brother.
17: You know, I think Rodney had a degree of loyalty and love for his brother such that, he couldn't get up on the stand and testify against him.
0: So a jury would not hear from the younger brother or see his confession. The prosecution was forced to drop the murder charge against Roger. But that was not the end of the case. Remember that pack of young people Roger was running with?
17: Many of them were high school kids in that area, and many of the people were junior in rank, other soldiers at the base. So Roger surrounded himself with people he knew would look up to him.
0: But they turned on him after Lynn was killed. One by one, six members of Roger's circle told police they knew Roger wanted his wife dead because he had talked to them about it. Two of them even told police Roger had tried to hire them for the murder.
17: You know, Roger Reister basically told anybody who would listen that he wanted his wife dead.
0: So the prosecutor charged Roger with solicitation for murder and put him on trial for that. One of Roger's minions, a young soldier named Patrick Mueller, was a key witness.
17: He was granted immunity and gave a statement explaining that he too had in fact been solicited by Roger to kill Lynn Reister.
18: Then he asked me if I would kill Captain Reister. Right?
19: What did you tell him?
18: Yes, I would.
19: Where were you supposed to stab her?
18: Mentioned somebody in the throat so she could not scream.
0: Mueller said he went to the house one night, but chickened out when he spotted a neighbor. Another young man testified how Roger had tried to hire him.
18: He told me he wanted his wife pretty much killed. And X amount of dollars, and I said, well, I don't know.
0: Roger's former mistress, April, now cleared of any suspicion, testified that Roger talked to her about tampering with Lynn's brakes. Lynn's friend Debbie doesn't understand why one of these young people didn't blow the whistle before Lynn was killed.
3: I was so angry because I thought, why didn't one of them mention that to me? Why wouldn't that comment not been told to me? Because I think if one of them had told me that, and I would have went back to Lynn with that right away.
0: With all those witnesses, the prosecution thought they had a strong case. But Roger Reister had plenty to say about those witnesses and about his brother Rodney.
1: Did you ask your brother Rodney to kill Lynn?
8: Coming up.
6: I loved my wife. We were trying to build a future together.
8: Roger tells his story. Will a jury believe it? When Dateline...
14: This is the sound of Claire cooking dinner at home. And that's the sound of a fraud alert from Wells Fargo flagging a charge for a pricey restaurant in Paris. Considering Claire isn't in Paris right now, that seemed odd to the bank and to Claire. Two taps later, Claire says nope to the charge and Wells Fargo is on the case. However you make money work, Wells Fargo can work with that.
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14: 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Considering Claire isn't in Paris right now, that seemed odd to the bank and to Claire. Two taps later, Claire says nope to the charge and Wells Fargo is on the case. 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
3: To take your wife, the mother of your child, and the fact that she was carrying his unborn child, I don't even have words of how sick, what a monster.
0: Roger Reister didn't look like a monster when he went on trial for criminal solicitation, but lots of witnesses said he talked about killing his wife to anyone who would listen. Well, now, 12 jurors were listening. And it took them all of 3 hours to find him guilty.
1: When you hear guilty...
6: My legs went out from underneath me. My lawyers actually had my arms.
0: Roger was sentenced to life in prison. He spoke to us from behind glass at a Texas state prison.
1: The prosecutor said in his closing statements, who is he crying for? Referring to you. He said he's crying for himself.
6: No. I was crying for my wife and my unborn child is what I was crying for. It had nothing to do with me.
1: Why should we believe you?
6: Because I didn't do it. Because I loved my wife.
0: He told us he may have been a terrible husband, but he never wanted Lynn dead.
1: Was life easier without her in the picture?
6: No, absolutely not. That's why we actually got back together. We separated, and you know, I was like, okay, well, I'll move back into the barracks. But that's why we got back together. Because life wasn't easier without her. Life was better with her. Always has.
0: But remember... The prosecution said there was a long list of motives.
1: All right, let's run through the motives of why the prosecution said you wanted your wife dead. First was that you wanted the $250,000 life insurance policy.
6: Oh, no. It doesn't make much sense because Lynn was making more money than I was. So, you know, $250,000, all soldiers have that same amount on them. So,
1: you wanted sole custody of Tristan.
6: No, Lynn and I would have definitely been joint custody. It's something that we talked about whenever we briefly separated.
1: You didn't want.

0: felony for adultery in the military.
1: He says he still doesn't understand why all his old friends turned on him, but he doesn't have a good explanation for why they all would have lied.
2: You had a lot of people saying that you wanted to have your wife killed.
0: And you'd think I'd come up with a really good reason for it, for all those people, and I haven't. Obviously, you know, maybe some of them had their individual motive.
2: But six people.
0: I know.
2: That's a lot of people all lying and ganging up on you.
0: I don't know what their reasons are, but you'd be surprised what people will say.
1: The year after Roger's trial, his brother Rodney was convicted of murder and sentenced to life. Roger still says Rodney acted alone.
2: One of the things that's hard to wrap your head around is that Rodney had this love for you. He looked up to you. And for Rodney to turn on you and say that my brother asked me to kill his wife and I did it out of love for him, why in the world would he make that up?
0: Maybe to save his own life. I heard that they were trying to give him the death penalty, and the only thing that he could have done to even save his own life was to say something like that, maybe get a little bit of sympathy as far as why.
2: But this is a man who loved you.
0: Well, if he loved me, he wouldn't have killed my wife.
2: You do seem, though, like you're playing the part of victim a little bit by saying, this person made this up, this person made this up. Poor me, you know, all these people are lying.
0: Well, I'm an innocent man sitting in jail, so yeah, I do kind of feel like a victim, yes.
3: He says that he's the victim in this, that all these people lied, and now he's behind bars because of the lies.
4: All these people lied.
5: I don't even know what to say to that.
1: Debbie says Lynn's profound loyalty may have been her undoing, and that Lynn would want other people to learn from that.
5: Sometimes you don't keep fighting to keep that marriage together. That maybe there is a time that it's better just to say, you know, it's over and walk away.
1: Even now, this case can bring Detective Chavarria to tears.
2: Can you explain it? Why you have this emotion? Can you put it into words?
6: It's hard. It's hard. She was pregnant. And of course, you have Tristan. And Tristan lost everything.
2: What hits you the hardest?
6: She was trying to keep her family together. And I don't think she knew what kind of man she was married to.
2: Do you think about your wife's last moments and your unborn child's last moments, how horrific they were?
0: No, I try not to think about that at all. It's not how you really want to do your time in here.
1: Lynn stated in her will that Tristan should go to her mother if anything happened. Roger agreed to send Tristan to one of Lynn's sisters instead.
0: I know he's at the good home. That was probably one of the good things that I did before I got locked up, was make sure that he went to that family in particular.
7: He doesn't know anyone, anything about me.
1: We spoke to Tristan when he was 19 years old. He said he had a good group of friends, but it had been a difficult road.
7: He very clearly doesn't know anything I've gone through, you know, and he obviously doesn't understand that most of what I've gone through is because of his decision.
8: Yeah, he keeps saying that you had this great upbringing and, you know, that gives him peace, essentially. But your life was not so easy.
7: It wasn't. It was a very difficult place to grow up in. Just in general, the very fact that I lost my parents is one thing that's traumatizing. But then to go live with my aunt, this is in effect a stranger to me as a kid, it was a lot.
1: Still, his difficult life has pointed him in an interesting direction.
8: You want to be a crime scene investigator.
7: Yes, I do.
8: And is this 100% from your own experience, or is there something else?
7: Believe it or not, I've always been really interested in like anatomy and how things work, but I've also wanted to have a bunch of questions answered about my own life, about, you know, the situation with my parents mainly. And that curiosity kind of bled over to other situations. Me and my mom.
1: Tristan treasures the baby book his mother made for him.
7: I get bigger and better.
1: And he loves listening to that audio.

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1: That's cool hearing her.
2: I remember when I was 16. That was the greatest time of my life. And believe it or not, it'll probably be one of the most exciting times of your life, too.
1: I sometimes wonder if she would be happy with how my life is going, or my decisions, or if she'd be proud of me or whatnot.
3: You've overcome the odds. You're in college. You're making something of your life.
1: It's not over yet. I've got a long way to go.
3: How could she not be proud of that?
1: I'm sure she is. I just... I just wish I knew for sure.
2: I miss you so much. I miss all of you. And I hope you guys miss me a little bit.
4: That's all for now. I'm Lester Holt. Thanks for joining us.
5: Anderson 911.
6: My wife is unconscious.
7: Got a call. Susan had died.
8: He just said she was acting crazy. She said, I'm going to kill myself.
9: Brent takes the detective to the garage and shows him two bottles of antifreeze. It made sense to police that Susan likely killed herself.
10: Did you for a minute believe that Susan could take her own life?
7: Never.
11: We never located anything that pointed to suicide.
12: He was up the elevator. I think it was 6 minutes. What's he doing in 6 minutes?
13: You have an opinion that it's a suicide, right?
14: It's not an opinion. It's a fact, but okay.
11: I don't have a murder weapon. I don't have a confession.
7: We wanted justice for Susan.
10: And you did not let it go.
7: No, we didn't.
4: A puzzle for investigators and you to solve. Was a mysterious death a suicide or something more sinister? I'm Lester Holt, and this is Dateline. Here's Josh Mankiewicz with A Cool Desert Morning.
15: On Father's Day, I don't get that phone call from my daughter like I used to. I loved the way she said, Daddy.
16: It was a tragic loss, one that might have united a family in grief. Instead, it tore them apart in anger.
7: It was just very cold and hostile.
8: The lines were drawn and he wasn't backing off.
16: An open and shut case became a puzzle with a lot of missing pieces.
11: There's a lot of trying to put a square peg in a round hole.
9: There's a lot of clues in this story, but no easy answers. It seems like it just doesn't add up.
16: A family pushed back against the criminal justice system.
10: You knew that was going to be the most uphill of uphill battles.
7: Yes.
8: All we want to know is the truth.
16: And they refused to give up.
10: You're both grieving parents, and you need to let it go. How many times do you hear that, and from how many people?
15: We heard it from everybody that we talked to.
7: But we're stubborn people.
16: Just a short drive from the bright lights of the Las Vegas Strip is the suburban sprawl of Henderson, Nevada, the state's second biggest city. Henderson was home to psychologist Brent Dennis, attorney Susan Winters, and their two daughters. Under this roof, they led a privileged, comfortable life. One that exploded on a cool desert morning in January 2015.
5: Anderson 911, what's the location of your emergency?
6: My wife is unconscious.
9: On January 3rd, around 6:45 a.m., Brent Dennis wakes up and he calls 911.
16: Reporter Kate Bricolet covered the story for the Daily Beast.
9: He sounds panicked, he's speaking very quickly, and he reports that his wife is unconscious and not breathing.
17: Sir, you take a deep breath. I need you to take a deep breath. They're already on their way. Yeah. I need you to tell me your phone number.
6: This is my number, 702.
17: That's okay. Are you with your wife now?
6: Yeah, but she's unconscious.
9: He says he has to do something. He has to give his wife mouth to mouth. And he hands the phone to his oldest daughter, who then takes over. And she sounds pretty composed given these terrifying circumstances.
16: Brent's 15-year-old daughter, Allie, took over the call.
18: How long is the ambulance going to be here?
17: They're already on their way, okay? I need you to get her on the floor, sweetheart, okay?
18: We're trying. She's on the floor.
17: Okay, is she breathing? Look at her right now, sweetheart.
18: No, okay. She's not breathing.
17: Okay, listen carefully. I'll tell you how to do chest compressions.
18: My dad's already doing them.
17: Tell him he needs to do it 600 times and count it loud so I can count with him.
18: Dad, you need to do it 600 times.
16: With Brent still doing chest compressions, paramedics arrived and took over.
9: It's a chaotic scene, and as they're working to save her life, Brent Dennis begins to share details with them, saying that he found her in this state just 10 minutes before. He says that his wife had seemed depressed lately and had threatened to kill herself.
16: Paramedics worked on Susan and were able to get a pulse. She started breathing again, and Brent called Susan's parents, Danny and Avis, in Oklahoma. He told her father Susan had attempted suicide.
15: Then he took the phone and he handed it to his daughter. He said, here, talk to her. And I said, Allie, is your mother awake? And she said, no. And then she said, wait a minute. She said, one of her fingers is moving. We got to go.
7: I'm pretty much frozen on the inside because I didn't want to believe any of it. But I was hearing from Danny and the urgency of sounds in his voice. I just knew it was bad, but I was like him thinking, okay, they will get her to the hospital and we can get out there and see her and it'll be okay. And we waited and waited for another call.
16: Waiting was torture. So Danny and Avis booked a private plane so they could be with their daughter as soon as possible. Susan had been rushed to an ER with a steady pulse. The bad news, a CAT scan showed swelling around her brain. The prognosis was bleak. Brent called Susan's parents again.
7: We were on our way to that airport. We were at the gate to turn in, and he called.
15: He said, don't come out. I'll call back.
7: So I wanted to go, and Danny wanted to go. We felt like we should, but it was a nightmare.
16: Brent asked them not to come to Nevada right away, to wait for a medical update. It was a tough decision, but Danny and Avis agreed. Waiting would also give their son a chance to join them on a later flight. So they returned home, hoping for good news, but also terrified of what they'd hear next. That even if she survived, Susan's life and theirs would never be the same.
4: This was a marriage that started with so much love. When we come back.
12: She was head over heels in love with him. He was head over heels in love with her, too. He was very compassionate and loving.
4: But sadly, if this was a suicide attempt, it wasn't Susan's first.

0: Susan Winters had been in the hospital for most of the morning, husband Brent by her side. Brent had given Susan's parents in Oklahoma a disturbing report. Susan hardly looked like herself. She was bloated and on life support.
1: He said, "You just don't want to see her like this." He was painting a picture for me, and that was not my Susan.
0: Their Susan was a bundle of energy who embraced life with everything she had. She'd been the apple of her parents' eyes from the day she was born.
1: She tried to please everybody. She wanted to do well in school. A wonderful daughter.
2: If she couldn't do her best, she wasn't ever satisfied.
0: Big brother Chris, a gifted athlete, says Susan's best was really good.
3: She wanted to go and do anything any of the older kids were doing. She was going to be right there doing it. She had no fear.
4: She was the tomboy kid sister who was tagging along?
3: Pretty much. She was a lot of fun to have around.
4: She was competing with you a little bit.
3: Yeah, and everything as we grew up. And she wasn't going to let her age be the reason she got brought down. So that was an excuse.
0: Fiercely competitive, Susan was an honor student, homecoming queen, and star of her school's track, basketball, and softball teams. Kelly Sneed was both teammate and best friend.
5: She would come into her room and just brighten it up, and she was loud and boisterous, and she was smart, and she was beautiful.
0: In eighth grade, Susan had her eye on another bright star, Brent Dennis, quarterback of her school's state champion football team.
5: He was more than a jock. He was handsome. He was smart and almost invincible, you know. I mean, everybody just swooned over him. He was amazing.
0: Brent, the big man on campus, was 18. Susan was just 14. It wasn't going to happen. Still, a girl can dream.
5: She had a very big crush on him, and she told me one time, "I'm going to marry that guy someday."
0: After graduation, Susan and Brent went their separate ways. She became a lawyer and settled in Las Vegas. He was a psychologist in San Diego. By the early 90s, they were both divorced and available. Susan's sister-in-law, Julie, took it from there.
6: I called his dad and said I was part of the reunion committee and I needed Brent's number. So I gave him Susan's number and they talked for a couple of weeks. And then she flew into San Diego to meet him.
5: Once they reconnected, she was head over heels in love with him. I think he was head over heels in love with her, too. He was very compassionate and loving.
0: They got married in 1995, settled in Henderson, and had two daughters, Allie and Danny.
4: How was she as a mom?
3: Doting. She loved the girls more than anything in life. She catered to their every whim.
0: Money wasn't really an issue for them. Susan and Brent were professionals and doing well. And Susan's family provided a very comfortable security blanket.
7: Hi, how are you doing today?
0: They own more than 100 restaurant franchises, including dozens of Sonic drive-ins. Susan received monthly profits from four of them. It was a charmed life, except it didn't last. In 2012, after more than 15 years of marriage, Brent and Susan separated. No one seemed to know why.
4: What was not working in that marriage? Or what did she tell you?
1: She didn't tell us anything about the marriage.
2: She just said it not working, but she still loved him and she wanted the marriage to work.
0: They agreed to share custody of their daughters, 13 and 10 years old at the time. One week when the girls were staying with their dad, Julie went to visit Susan, who was alone in the house and in very bad shape.
6: And I still have goosebumps. Remember walking in. She was not very receptive, and the girls were with him, and it just totally flattened her world.
0: Susan tumbled into a deep depression, and then, one day, alone at home, she went to the garage and closed the door.
3: And she goes out and starts the car in the garage, right? And she's sitting there, and she decides it's too cold, so she kills the car and walks inside.
4: She thought about it enough to go in the car, close the garage door, and turn on the engine. And then she didn't go through with it.
7: Yeah.
0: Susan went into therapy and was prescribed medication for depression and anxiety. Avis believed a fresh start would be the best thing for her daughter. And that meant ending her marriage.
1: I persuaded her to see an attorney and get divorce papers drafted. She presented them to Brent. She told me that he said, "Susan, why on earth would you file for a divorce? I love you." She cried, saying, "I want my life back. I want my husband back. I want my kids."
0: And she did get them back. Susan reconciled with Brent, and the family moved back under one roof.
1: I hoped they would work it out and be okay.
0: Susan seemed to be getting her life back until that January morning in 2015. After just a few hours in the hospital, Susan was in grave condition and taken off life support. Not long after that, Brent made one more call to Oklahoma.
2: And he said, "She's passed, and I'm not sure we said anything else to one another."
1: No, we didn't talk anymore. There was nothing to say.
0: Susan Winters was just 48 years old. Her old teammate and lifelong best friend Kelly was at work when she heard the terrible news.
5: "I got a call from our softball coach, and he said that Susan had died. It still gets to me today, you know, about how much I miss her. And I was lucky to get to know her and be her friend."
0: A woman's sudden death demanded a response from law enforcement. This didn't look like a complicated case, but that depends on who's doing the looking.
8: Coming up,
9: Brent takes the detective to the garage and shows him two bottles of antifreeze.
8: Susan's death is ruled a suicide.
9: There was a history of suicidal threats, and this wasn't coming out of nowhere.
8: But her family doesn't agree.
2: Nobody would drink that and go through that two-day physical pain that it takes to die from antifreeze.
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0: After Susan Winters died, the Henderson Police Department was notified. The call went to Detective Chad Mitchell. He headed out to the family home to ask some questions. Brent, a psychologist who specialized in treating people in crisis, gave the detective a psychological profile of his late wife.
1: He tells the police officer that she had been treated for anxiety and depression, that she takes medication, and that she had threatened to kill herself.
0: Brent described the scene in the house on Susan's last day.
1: He said that during the day they had been drinking together, and that he believed that Susan was mixing her drinks with her anti-anxiety medication. They had been arguing about the state of their marriage.
0: Things escalated. Brent said Susan flew into a rage and was out of control. He said it got so bad their daughters left the house to escape the chaos. They walked to a nearby shopping center. Brent said he picked them up that evening, and when they got home, Susan was asleep. And then, Brent told the detective, he made an alarming discovery on the family computer. Internet searches on how to commit suicide by drinking antifreeze.
1: Brent confronts Susan about these internet searches, and she doesn't want to talk about it. She goes back to sleep. She's snoring. He lets it go.
0: An officer took a picture of the computer screen, and that wasn't all.
1: Brent takes the detective to the garage and shows him two bottles of antifreeze. Brent says that he found them on the floor of the garage when he got home from the hospital that day.
0: A history of depression and suicide threats. Two opened bottles of antifreeze in the garage. And a computer search about how to kill yourself using antifreeze. Everything seemed to point in the same direction.
1: It made sense to police that Susan likely killed herself on January 3rd. There was a history of suicidal threats, and this wasn't coming out of nowhere. I mean, she had a history of serious mental health issues and depression.
2: An autopsy was done the next day, and when the toxicology came back, it showed Susan did, in fact, have a lethal amount of antifreeze in her body. There was also a lethal level of the prescription painkiller oxycodone. The medical examiner ruled her death a suicide, and Henderson PD closed the case. Except, it wasn't closed for the Winters family. Not even close.
3: Did you, for a minute, believe that Susan could take her own life?
4: No.
5: Never.
0: And Susan drinking antifreeze? To Susan's father, that seemed ludicrous.
4: Nobody in her right mind would drink that and go through that two-day physical pain that it takes to die from antifreeze. You don't just die immediately.
0: Also, the Winters had just spent the holiday season with Susan, and they say she seemed more like her old self, taking care of herself, running again. And just days before she died, Susan seemed to be in a good place and excited about the future.
6: She was happy. She was looking forward to doing things.
0: Susan's friend Louis Gazda also says she was upbeat that holiday season. He'd given Susan a Christmas present she loved.
6: I had been out at an estate sale and found these records from Elvis. It was a two-album set.
7: And she loved it?
6: She loved it very much. She was very appreciative. Big Elvis Presley fan. Her license plate said exactly 3K Graceland. So 3,000 miles to Graceland is what it was.
7: That's a fan.
6: She was a fan.
0: Lewis says there was no hint of anything being wrong that day, and they agreed to a lunch date after the holidays. In fact, Susan was planning a lot of things for the coming year, including joining the family business back in Oklahoma.
8: She was going to come back and be our attorney, our legal counsel. I had set it up where she was going to fly in, spend a week, you know, each month.
0: It was going to be an exciting year for Susan's daughters, too. She'd already booked flights to Hawaii for Danny's cheerleading competition. Ava said she'd go too and would make hotel arrangements.
5: I said, we're going to stay in a Hawaiian pink hotel. She said, that is great, and I'm planning to take Allie to look at colleges. She and I were just talking the things that she had planned and that we were going to do.
3: This was not somebody who was thinking about the end of her life.
5: No. Certainly not.
0: The Winters were locked in. Susan did not, would not take her own life. So then how did she die? They decided to do everything in their power and their pocketbook to find out.
7: Coming up, Susan's family runs into a brick wall.
5: We heard it from the police chief. We heard it from the coroner. I tried to make a call to the DA's office. No, you cannot talk to the DA. Every agency that we talked with responded in that way.

0: the Winters family was in crisis, coping with Susan's death and refusing to accept that she had taken her own life. Filled with equal parts grief and suspicion, her parents, her brother Chris, and sister-in-law Julie flew to Nevada the day after Susan died and met with Brent and his daughters in a hotel.
1: The scene that I'm imagining, which is one in which Brent says, "She loved the two of you so much. I'm so sorry this happened." And he throws his arms around both of you. That's just me making it up. That didn't happen.
2: That didn't happen. Nothing.
3: No. He didn't approach us at all.
2: And Allie was talking and saying, "She committed suicide." And I said, "Allie, please don't say that." And she said, "Why not? It's the truth." And she hollered it out. And her dad come running over and said, "She can say whatever she wants to say."
0: Brent then pulled Chris to a corner of the room and gave him some awful details about Susan's final hours.
4: He just said she was drunk and acting crazy. She said, "I'm going to kill myself. And if you try to do anything about it," Brent said, "well, I'll call the cops." And she said, "If you do anything about it, I'll hit myself in the head with a hammer and I'll tell the cops you did it."
1: Did you believe any part of that story?
4: No. None of it.
0: And so there were no hugs, no memories shared about the wife, mother, sister, and daughter who loved them all. This family was divided in two. The Winters on one side, Brent and his daughters on the other.
4: The lines were drawn and he wasn't backing off.
0: The Winters weren't backing off either. When Avis went to the house just 5 days after Susan died, Brent had already laid out her belongings and told her friends they could take whatever they liked.
1: Something about him giving away her things was too much for you.
3: Yes, it was. It was like she was a piece of trash that he could discard at will.
0: Avis told him what she thought about that.
3: I said, "Oh, Brent, what happened? You've just killed Susan's spirit." And he burst out of the bedroom into the kitchen yelling, "She's accusing me of murder. She's accusing me of murder." And I said, "Brent, I was just lashing out." And he said, "Healthy people don't lash out." So I didn't accuse him of murder.
1: But you thought it.
3: I thought it. But I didn't say it.
0: She didn't say it to him, but the family was more than willing to say it to anyone in a position of authority who would listen. So the Winters went to the Henderson Police Department and spoke with the detective who was at the house the day Susan died.
4: We asked him if he had ever heard that if one spouse dies, immediately suspect the other spouse. And he said, "No, I've never heard that." And I said, "You know, it's on all the shows. Any criminal show you watch, that's the first thing they say." "Oh, no, no, no, that's not what." So.
1: He must be the only police officer in the country never seen any Dateline.
4: Yeah.
0: The detective said he understood. They were a grieving family looking for answers. Except, he said, there was no smoking gun, no evidence of foul play. And this case was closed. Not satisfied, the Winters family reached out to anyone they could think of and heard pretty much the same thing.
3: We heard it from the police chief in Las Vegas. We heard it from the coroner. We heard it from the investigator. I tried to make a call to the DA's office there in Vegas. No, you cannot talk to the DA. Every agency that we talked with responded in that way. Your grieving parents.
0: They'd hit a brick wall. Not sure where else to turn, they held a family meeting. Law enforcement wasn't responding. The Winters family was going to have to find answers on their own.
4: We needed justice for Susan. That's it. We said, all we want to know is the truth.
3: And Chris said, we start this, we're going to have to continue, and we're going to have to finish it. We cannot stop in midstream.
0: So they reached out to Jim Perry, a former FBI supervisor who now runs a private investigation firm in Las Vegas.
5: I had big reservations because It's a difficult case when you have to overturn basically what the Clark County coroner and what the Henderson Police Department had ruled.
0: After meeting the Winters family, Perry agreed to try and get some answers.
5: My first thought was that he, Brent Dennis, probably had a girlfriend.
0: The family had that same thought. And so, days after Susan's funeral, Jim Perry began surveillance on Brent. He discovered that, yes, Brent Dennis was living a secret life, but it wasn't about another woman.
6: Coming up. So what was Brent's secret?
7: He was up the elevator. I think it was 6 minutes before he was rushing back down. We're trying to figure out, okay, what's he doing in 6 minutes?
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0: Susan Winter's parents were heartbroken and outraged. They believed her husband, Brent Dennis, was literally getting away with murder.
1: It was terrible that he killed my daughter. It was worse. The son of a bitch was wanting to smear her name also.
0: Danny was outraged at Brent's claim that Susan's depression cost her her life. But it wasn't the first time there was tension between Brent and Susan's family. In their eyes, he was arrogant and loved to push their buttons.
2: Brent always needled. If you said it was light outside, he'd tell you it was dark.
3: And that sort of drove the two of them apart.
2: I'm not going to say it drove the two of them apart, but it dang sure put a wedge between Mom, Dad, Julie and I, and Brent. Instead of really looking forward to go out there, we were looking to how can we go out there, spend time with Susan, and stay away from Brent as much as we can.
0: Brent had made the arrangements for Susan's funeral in Nevada, but it wasn't what the Winters family wanted. They decided to do their own memorial back home 9 days later.
2: We had a separate celebration of life here in Oklahoma City for Susan, for all her friends, high school friends, college friends. We had
4: family.
2: Family.
0: More than 300 people came. There were speeches and a video tribute, Susan's life in pictures, with a soundtrack from, of course, Elvis. Given the awful tension in Nevada, no one expected to see Brent at the service. But then he showed up.
3: What's it like to be celebrating the life of your sister while the man you suspect of murdering her is right there in the room?
2: It was pretty tough.
4: It was very tough.
2: We were just having to eat it. There was so much grief and anger that we had to swallow down, you know, that we didn't get on to the grieving process until much later.
3: What'd you see this do to your parents?
2: Aged them prematurely.
4: Yeah, they miss
2: Susan.
4: Yes.
0: Brent had no idea that back in Las Vegas, his in-laws had hired private investigator Jim Perry, who'd put Kent Stout and Lindsay Pipkins on the case.
5: We were following every day for 10 to 12 hours a day.
6: The Winters family thought he might probably had a girlfriend.
5: Right.
6: And so that was one of the things we were focused on. Who's he meeting?
0: This was Lindsay's first case. Kent, who came with an FBI pedigree, is a veteran.
3: Let me get a little play-by-play of the surveillance, right? How many people involved in the surveillance? How many operatives? How many cars?
6: Usually three of us.
5: Yeah, it started with two. There were like four of us rotating. And then it was basically down to me and a coworker.
3: Car-to-car surveillance sounds exciting, but frequently it's not that exciting, right?
6: No, but you got to be alert all the time.
3: What's the hardest part about doing surveillance on someone when you're a PI?
6: Boredom, probably. And, well, the hardest part is making sure you're not made.
3: Right.
6: I always tell myself, don't get an accident, don't get a ticket, and don't get made. And by being made, I mean not by just the person you're following, but people in the neighborhood. They see your car sitting there.
3: And they may call their neighbor and say, hey, there's a guy watching your house.
6: Yeah, or they call the police.
0: Assuming he didn't get caught, Kent's mission was laser-focused. If Brent was having an affair, be sure to catch him on camera.
6: You always try to fight to get in a position to get a picture, too. Everybody wants a picture.
0: It was a balancing act, and constantly on Kent's mind as he tailed Brent everywhere he went.
7: Here he comes right there. That's his car. It's the Lincoln MKX.
0: This is video of the surveillance as it happened, shot by a production company and used in a documentary about the case.
7: I got him. I'll stay with the car.
0: Brent Dennis's routine was mostly ordinary. Even so, Kent took note of every detail.
7: Well, there he is getting out.
6: He's out of his car heading to the off. Well, I don't know what he's doing.
0: Some moments looked a bit suspicious.
8: I don't know if he saw me, but he's staying out of sight right now. He might be hiding something.
0: And then turned out to be nothing.
7: Oh, he pulled the trash can in. Apparently it's garbage day.
0: The truth was that Brent seemed like a typical working dad.
5: It was take out food every evening, Sometimes he was taking his kids to extracurricular activities.
0: And there was nothing to suggest he was having an affair.
3: There's no unidentified women that pop up in that surveillance.
5: No.
0: There was one thing Brent was doing that most working dads don't. He would regularly go to the Orleans Hotel and Casino in Las Vegas, about a 20-minute drive from his home.
6: It's an older hotel. It's not on the strip.
5: And there's a corridor there along Tropicana that is considered a sex worker corridor.
3: Oh.
5: So it wasn't uncommon to see women asking men if they wanted company.
0: Is that what Brent was doing there? Several times, Lindsay followed him inside to find out.
5: He was up the elevator. I think it was 6 minutes before he was rushing back down to his car and taking off. And so then we're trying to figure out, okay, what's he doing in 6 minutes?
3: Presumably, if you're having an affair, you're going to be in that room longer than 6 minutes.
5: Exactly.
3: So what do you think is going on at the Orleans?
5: It's not enough time to meet a girlfriend. It doesn't really seem like enough time to be visiting with a friend.
6: Or gambling.
5: And it's happening on multiple occasions.
3: How many times a week?
5: Daily, at the bare almost. Minimum, it was every other day. And at the most, I was seeing twice a day.
0: Kent and Lindsay continued their surveillance for months. And while they didn't know what was happening inside that upstairs hotel room, they did notice something Brent did on every visit. Brent met up with the same guy, sometimes inside, sometimes outside. That's Brent's car at the side entrance to the Orleans one day. Kent was watching from his car up the block.
6: Got a guy with dark glasses, dark baseball cap, wearing all dark, heading to his van. He's getting in right now. Who is this guy?
0: That became the big question. Who was he? And what was Brent doing with him? The answer would blow this family's investigation wide open.
9: Coming up.
5: Jim Perry tells me if we can get the room number that he's visiting, then I have a source that may be able to tell me whose names are on the room.
9: Tracking the mystery man.
5: The doors closed and we went up to the 21st floor and they got off and I just followed behind.
10: This is the sound of Claire cooking dinner at home. And that's the sound of a fraud alert from Wells Fargo flagging a charge for a pricey restaurant in Paris. Considering Claire isn't in Paris right now, that seemed odd to the bank and to Claire. Two taps later, Claire says nope to the charge and Wells Fargo is on the case. However you make money work, Wells Fargo can work with that.
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0: While private eyes were surveilling Brent Dennis in Nevada, back in Oklahoma, the family that had hired them was doing some investigating of their own.
14: Julie and I went to the hospital to get all those records. We were out there on a mission.
0: In the conference room at their family business, they spent hours poring over police reports, Susan's financial records, literally thousands of documents.
3: There was a fair amount of detective work that the two of you did. And this is at a time when you're, you know, recovering from losing your daughter. How'd you do it?
15: We wanted justice for Susan. That was the only thing that kept us going.
0: But after 6 months, they still hadn't made much progress.
1: We kept finding out that we couldn't get anything that we wanted without subpoenas. And the only people who could get the subpoenas was attorneys.
0: That meant finding a pro, a hired gun, someone like Tony Scro.
16: When an entire family shows up in your office, that's pretty compelling. And when the entire family is unanimous in their position that there's no way this was a suicide, that's compelling.
0: Tony is kind of a Renaissance man. He's a guitarist, a restaurant owner.
17: So simple, so good.
0: And his band sings rock songs in Italian. Those were not the skills the Winters family was looking for. However, as a criminal defense attorney here in Las Vegas, Tony knows how to waltz through the local justice system without missing a beat.
16: We defend so many murder cases. We know what the prosecution does to put them together.
0: Tony typically represents people accused of serious crimes. This case was the opposite. The Winters family wanted him to build a case against someone who wasn't even charged with a crime.
16: I at least wanted to provide them that closure that I felt they desperately were seeking.
3: And for a change, you're on the side of the angels.
16: Yeah, I got to wear the white hat and the white gloves. It was a unique experience.
3: And it's a little bit different obligation than you feel to clients otherwise.
16: For sure. And one of the things that happens is the Winters really embrace our entire office as, you know, an extension of their family.
3: How many people end up working on this? This was not just a couple of people.
16: No, the team was probably 10 people deep.
3: And the Winters family paid the bills.
16: The Winters family paid the bills. They were going to see it through to the end.
0: They asked Kent and Lindsay to step up the surveillance to find out more about the mystery man Brent had been meeting at the casino. The PI's boss, Jim Perry, came up with a plan.
5: If we can get the room number that he's going up and visiting, then I have a source that may be able to tell me whose names are on the room.
0: So Lindsay went to the Orleans and waited for Brent. It wasn't a long wait. Brent arrived and entered the casino. And then the mystery man appeared. He met up with Brent, and they headed to the elevators.
5: And I got onto the same elevator with them, and they asked me, well, what floor? And I just glanced and said, oh, same one. And the doors closed, and we went up to the 21st floor, and they got off, and I just followed behind, got the room number.
0: Mission accomplished. A little more PI work revealed the name of the man registered in that room, Jeff Crosby.
5: Doing some more investigation on our part, we saw that Jeff Crosby had already been arrested for cocaine-related charges, and we found a mugshot.
0: That mugshot confirmed Crosby, a convicted drug dealer, was the man they'd seen with Brent all those times. It looked like Brent's mystery man was his dealer. And Brent was seeing a lot of him.
18: We saw him on numerous occasions coming out of the hotel with Jeff Crosby, getting in Brent's car, and then he would go down below the door jamb, and then when he'd come up, he'd be rubbing his nose and sometimes his hair.
3: It sounds like your investigators did a pretty good job of proving that Brent Dennis had either a cocaine problem or something that looked a lot like it. But that's not really proving that he's a murderer.
16: Correct. And we talked about that a lot. We often said, just because he does drugs does not mean he killed anybody.
0: A lot of people with drug problems also have money problems. So while they were following Brent, they decided to follow his money too. The family was also doing that, and one day found evidence that seemed like a major break. It was a check written on an account only Susan had access to. It was made out for $180,000. And it looked different from all the others.
14: I gave it to Danny, and Danny brought it out here, and they spent a whole day going over those checks.
0: They didn't think the writing was Susan's. Adding to their suspicions, The check was deposited just days after Susan died.
3: The $180,000 is money that was in an account that Susan alone controlled.
16: Right.
0: Brent put it in the joint account he'd shared with her, that he alone now controlled. Susan also had a $1 million life insurance policy. Brent was the beneficiary, and he called in his claim. On the first day, in the first hour that the insurance company was open, after Susan's death.
16: God forbid anyone loses their spouse unexpectedly like that. It probably is not going to be on their mind to immediately call and secure life insurance proceeds. We all saw that as a red flag.
0: There was more. Susan's will also named Brent as the beneficiary of her shares in the family's Sonic restaurants. For the Winters, no way were they going to keep Brent in their lives as a business partner. So 4 months after Susan's death, the family bought the shares back.
16: The family buys out Susan's interest from Brent for approximately $700,000.
3: Well, so they couldn't just expel him. They had to pay him off.
16: They had to pay him off.
1: We wanted him gone at that point. We didn't want to send any more dividends out there for him to put up his nose.
0: Add up that $180,000 check, the life insurance, and the Sonic restaurant buyout, and Brent Dennis banked around $2 million.
3: So this is a case in which Susan Winters literally was worth more to her husband dead than alive.
16: There's no doubt about it.
0: So there it was, a plausible motive. Of course, motive isn't enough. The biggest challenge was still to come. Could they prove that authorities were wrong about Susan taking her own life? And that her murderer was still walking around, a rich man.
9: Coming up,
19: we had concrete evidence that he had lied.
9: The next step,
16: we believed we could show in a civil courtroom that Brent was responsible for Susan's death.
9: When Dateline continues.
0: When he agreed to take the Susan Winters case, attorney Tony Scrow felt like a first-time Vegas gambler betting against the house.
16: We believed it was going to be something short and sweet.
0: He expected his wrongful death investigation to end in disappointment for Susan Winters' family. And he anticipated telling them the medical examiner and the police had been right all along.
3: So you start off as finders of fact, not trying to prove the family's theory.
16: Exactly.
3: But pretty quickly, you're finding stuff that actually backs up what the family believed.
16: It was remarkable to us that everything that we gathered tended to point to Brent Dennis's guilt.
0: It was time to start playing hardball. Tony filed a wrongful death lawsuit against Brent Dennis on behalf of the family. The Winters weren't looking for money. They wanted evidence to help prove their case.
16: We believed we could show in a civil courtroom that Brent was responsible for Susan's death. The other thing it afforded us an opportunity to do was to collect evidence that we couldn't get informally. So now we can send subpoenas. We can schedule depositions.
0: Tony had also used his new subpoena powers to get access to Brent's banking records, and discovered Brent seemed to be living above his means.
16: Just at the Orleans withdrawals on the ATM machine, he was taking out more money than he was getting paid as salary.
0: The evidence against Brent was this. He seemed to be buying and using illegal drugs. He had money problems. He'd rushed to collect $1 million insurance claim and had maybe forged a check to get $180,000 out of Susan's private account. Tony thought the DA should know about all that. So when he found himself on a different trial up against his longtime adversary, prosecutor Mark DiGiacomo, Tony approached him during a break.
16: We're in court together often, and I just mentioned to him, I got this interesting case.
20: He says to me, hey, you wouldn't believe what we found. And he starts telling me a little bit more about it. And then I said something to the effect of, well, like, did you get the cell records? And he's like, not yet. Get the cell records. It's going to tell you a lot.
0: Tony agreed. he got a subpoena for Brent's phone records.
16: If I had your phone for an hour, I would know everything there is to know about you. And again, this is a move the state does all the time.
3: In every case.
16: In every case, they get the phone and they get the computer. And so the first thing we were able to procure was the cell phone records.
0: The defense attorney started looking at the evidence the way a prosecutor would.
16: Now, when you get your cell phone records as a customer, you get, you know, who you called, who you texted, etc. What you don't get unless you ask for it is the second half of the spreadsheet of the bill, which is your cell tower information.
0: Tony's firm requested that data and assigned one of its attorneys, Jamie Richardson, to see if it confirmed Brent's version of events. She began with the story Brent had given law enforcement.
19: So Brent had told the police and on 911 that he had fallen asleep next to Susan at night and woke up in the morning to find her not breathing.
0: For that story to check out, there should have been no activity on Brent's phone from around 10:30 p.m. until the 911 call Brent made early the next morning. Instead,
19: when we got the cell phone records, we found that that was not true.
3: According to Brent's cell phone, while Susan's life was slipping away in the wee small hours, Brent was not sleeping in bed next to her. He was calling and texting drug dealer Jeff Crosby, and then he was driving from his home to the Orleans Hotel.
19: Now we had concrete evidence that he had lied to the police. It was huge. It was huge.
0: Next, Tony turned to the family computer where that search for antifreeze and suicide had been done.
16: We had asked for the production of that computer for months and months, and it was always, you know, you take the dog ate my homework and you multiply it by 20, and that's how many excuses we got.
0: Finally, after several months, Brent's lawyers said Tony and his computer expert could come to their office and inspect the hard drive. Except there was a problem.
16: They said it has a virus, and I remember walking into the room that the other lawyers had set aside for us, and the expert picks up one of the hard drives and he says, look at this, and he shows me a hard drive that's smashed like someone had taken a hammer to it.
3: Deliberately.
16: Of course it raises another red flag. Why is the computer destroyed?
0: Tony's team believed Brent had a lot to answer for, and they wanted those answers on the record. So they subpoenaed Brent for a video deposition.
3: You knew in advance those depositions were going to be maybe not everything, but a lot.
16: What I fully expected was that he was going to tell me, listen, I messed up. I did.

0: You just solemnly swear the testimony you're about to give in this case should be the truth, the whole truth, and nothing but the truth.
1: Yes.
2: Coming up.
3: You think this is funny? Susan Winters is dead. Do you think this is funny?
4: Sir.
3: Do you think this is funny?
4: No, I do not.
2: A challenging witness, and Susan's daughter speaks her mind.
5: It's clearly a suicide.
6: Susan Winters' family had spent more than a year gathering evidence to try to prove her death was murder and not suicide. Now Susan's husband was finally going to have to answer questions, on video and under oath, about what happened the night before she died.
7: Just to go over some of the ground rules.
6: The depositions were held over several months, the setup always the same. Attorney Tony Scrow and his team on one side of the conference table, the person being deposed on the other.
8: You were employed at the Henderson Police Department as a homicide detective, correct?
9: Yes.
6: In one session, former Henderson detective Chad Mitchell was questioned about his work on the case. Tony's team wanted to show that police did not investigate Susan's death thoroughly. The detective acknowledged Susan and Brent's house was never processed as a crime scene, with no evidence collected. He said he accepted Brent's story that Susan had taken her own life.
9: I never had him ruled in as a suspect. He was never considered a criminal investigation.
6: Their own records show Henderson police spent a total of only 88 minutes on the case that day.
10: In 88 minutes, there's only so much you're going to be able to observe and see and do. And that included from the time that they got in their cars to get over to his residence.
6: Susan and Brent's daughters, Danny and Allie, were witnesses that night, but it wasn't Tony who called them for this deposition. It was their father. He was counting on their support in the wrongful death suit against him.
11: Were you surprised to see your granddaughters show up there? Brent had added them to his witness list?
12: Yeah, we were shocked and surprised that he would put them on there and put them through that.
6: Tony had no choice. He would have to ask Susan and Brent's daughters painful, difficult questions. 14-year-old Danny was soft-spoken and seemed nervous. Even so, she made clear she blamed her grandparents for the accusations against her dad.
3: Do you criticize your grandparents for wanting to understand what happened the day that she passed away?
13: Yes.
3: Why?
13: Because they didn't, my mom and her parents didn't have a good relationship, and I feel like if they did, they would have known that she was depressed and suicidal.
6: 16-year-old Allie felt the same and was her father's fiercest defender.
3: Are you here because you want to protect your dad?
14: Yes, because this is all unnecessary.
3: What do you think is going on in this case? Why are we here? Why are we talking about any lawsuit?
14: Because my grandparents think my dad's a murderer.
6: Allie softened when she spoke of her mother, at one point describing how good Susan looked in the months before she died.
14: She just always had a natural glow to her. She just knew what worked for her body. I mean, she ran all the time.
6: Despite that, Allie was firm in her belief that Susan killed herself, and she wouldn't consider any other explanation.
3: My question is about whether or not you would want to know if anything inappropriate happened during the time that your mom passed away.
14: No, because it's clearly a suicide.
6: The moment Susan's family had been waiting for finally arrived. Brent Dennis sat down to face Tony's questions. Avis and Danny flew to Las Vegas and sat in Tony's office to watch a live feed of the confrontation.
15: Do you need anything else? Pad, paper, you got your documents?
16: I got it.
15: Okay.
6: Tony asked Brent about his drug use.
3: Did you engage in the use of controlled substances at or around the time of your wife's death?
4: Occasionally.
3: What is your controlled substance of choice?
4: Not sure I have one.
6: Tony asked Brent about purchasing drugs from Jeff Crosby.
3: Could you have seen him every day?
4: Possible.
3: Did you buy cocaine from him?
4: Possibly.
6: Brent acknowledged Susan knew about his drug use and even threatened to expose it.
4: which he made threat.

0: They were very general. I'm gonna turn you in. I'm gonna call the police. I'll tell your parents.
1: Tony pressed Brent to admit he was afraid Susan might make good on her threat and ruin him by causing his psychologist's license to be revoked. Brent appeared unconcerned.
2: You knew that if Susan's threat manifested in actually her doing something, your license was going to be at risk, right?
0: Hypothetically.
1: Tony asked Brent why he deposited that $180,000 check days after Susan died. Brent claimed the bulk of it was for a down payment on a new home for the two of them.
3: Did you have a home picked out that you were going to buy?
0: I did not.
3: Did she?
0: I wasn't aware.
3: Had you looked at a single home?
0: I can't recall.
4: It was a mess, stuttering and stammering. And, you know, once somebody is doing that, it becomes much easier to sort of start picking apart their story.
3: She did not write that check, did she?
0: Well, she wrote it with me.
3: You guys, what, trace over each other's words? I mean, what does that even mean?
0: I mean, she wrote part of it, and I wrote part. So she wrote our names in, the best I can recall. And that was typical fashion where she would sign the check and make it out to me and her.
3: Do you have a specific recollection of you and Susan co-authoring a single check?
0: I can't say with certainty.
1: Brent's explanation seemed to be crumbling, as did his composure. Later came a lunch break, and that's when Brent, alone in the room, and apparently unaware cameras were still recording, picked up a copy of that check for a closer look.
5: He's looking at the $180,000 check.
1: When the deposition resumed, Tony turned up the heat.
3: Over the lunch break, did you look at the exhibit?
0: No.
3: You understand that even though we say off the record, there's still a video feed that is continuously recording you?
0: Okay.
3: Okay, let me ask it again.
0: Okay.
3: Now that you're aware that there's video that continues to record, is it still your testimony that you didn't look at the exhibit over the break?
0: I may have.
3: You think this is funny? Susan Winters is dead. Do you think this is funny?
0: Sir.
3: Do you think this is funny?
0: No, I do not.
3: Okay.
1: Brent was on the defensive, but he stuck to his story about the events leading up to Susan's death. He suggested the suicide was as much a shock to him as it was to everyone. He said that in the days just before, his marriage couldn't have been better.
0: We had a celebratory beer that was symbolic, if you will.
3: Symbolic of?
0: The year to come and the changes that we wanted to make in relationship to our family and the girls and our parenting, buying a home.
1: He talked about the day before she died.
3: What do you guys do that day?
0: We had sex. I remember her making a comment of having a trifecta, and it was nice to have a trifecta, basically a three. That was a reference to three, you know, orgasms.
4: That is the thing that convinced all the women in the office that he was responsible for her death, because it was perceived to be incredibly offensive and completely lacked any level of empathy.
1: Tony slowly steered the questions back to Brent's drug use and cornered him with evidence that Brent was still using and still buying from Jeff Crosby. Brent's attorney quickly spoke up.
6: I want to take another break and give my client some options.
1: Tony thought Brent Dennis was close to talking himself into a murder charge, so he tried to keep the deposition going.
7: I'll move on to another topic just so we can get through some other stuff. I know what you're...
6: I think I should talk to him.
7: Okay.
1: Would Brent come back for more, or would he walk away?
8: Coming up, Susan speaks from beyond the grave.
5: I just don't want to go into my 50s with somebody who hates me as much as you do.
0: I love you, so.
5: Really? If you love me, you got a really f***ing show you where you're showing it.
8: When Dateline...
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1: Tony Scrow and his team felt certain this bit of legal drama was over for good.
6: I want to take another break and give my client some options.
1: Brent Dennis did return to answer a few more questions.
7: Mr. Dennis, just a few follow-ups.
1: Then he stepped away again, and he never came back.
15: I'm not sure Brent did himself any favors in that deposition.
16: No, he certainly did.
17: He still thought he could convince people. Tony has used that phrase, smartest person in the room, and that's what Brent was thinking.
4: He was making it up as we went. So much so that even his attorney eventually realized that Brent Dennis was in big trouble.
1: To Tony, Brent was so plainly evasive that he turned himself into a murder suspect. Now Tony had to convince someone at the Clark County District Attorney's Office of that. So he turned to Mark DiGiacomo, the prosecutor he'd originally told about the case. DiGiacomo agreed to a meeting where Tony and his team laid it all out. And DiGiacomo was skeptical.
18: No case that's ruled a suicide, and now 18 months later, we're going to revive as a homicide, is anything you can consider a slam dunk.
1: DiGiacomo knew he couldn't just take Tony's word for it.
18: They have an interest here, right? They're on the side of the family, and you know anything that they do potentially is tainted by a bias by them.
1: Still, DiGiacomo agreed to investigate Brent Dennis for Susan's murder.
18: Most my cases, the easiest part about it is a crime was committed. And the hard part is who did it. This case was different in the sense that there wasn't any doubt who did it if I could establish a crime was committed.
15: What can a prosecutor do that Tony couldn't?
18: When a law enforcement officer walks up and says, hey, I'm investigating this, people are more willing to have a conversation. They trust them a little bit more. And we also have the power of search warrants. We can request things that can only be gotten by order of a court.
1: And so, in the summer of 2016, more than a year after Susan's death, the Winters family finally got what they wanted. DiGiacomo and a detective from the Henderson PD started the Susan Winters case again, from scratch.
18: The very first thing we wanted to do was interview people who knew Brent, who knew Susan.
15: What picture emerged of Brent and Susan's relationship in that marriage?
18: It was very dysfunctional.
1: Suspicious Minds by Elvis Presley was the ringtone on Susan's phone whenever there was a call from Brent's phone. And when Prosecutor DiGiacomo obtained a search warrant for Brent's actual cell phone, he found recordings of Susan Winters talking about her marriage from beyond the grave.
5: I just don't want to go into my 50s with somebody who hates me as much as you do.
19: I love you, so.
5: Really? If you love me, that you got a really peculiar way of showing it.
1: Apparently, Brent often recorded fights he had with Susan.
5: I don't want anything else to do with you.
20: So what does that mean then?
5: I want a divorce.
1: DiGiacomo also found texts Susan had sent to some friends in October of 2014, saying Brent had acknowledged he had a cocaine habit. I thought I knew the telltale signs of coke use, but maybe not, she wrote. Just after the couple rang in the new year, their unraveling accelerated.
18: It is fairly clear that her and Brent's relationship is at the breaking point.
1: In fact, another friend told DiGiacomo that just days before her death, Susan said she was thinking about dating other men. And there was one piece of evidence that sealed the deal for DiGiacomo. Remember that $180,000 check? The one Brent deposited so soon after Susan's death? A friend of Brent's shared a conversation they'd had about it.
18: Hey, the reason I did that, I took that money, is I knew that her parents would accuse me of murder. But what his friend didn't know is that at 9 o'clock the night before, when Susan's allegedly passed out, Brent Dennis called the automated line for that bank account to check the balance.
15: To prosecutors, this felt like proof that would stand up in court. Brent was trying to grab Susan's money before he could be accused of murder by her family. And checking the bank account the night before she died to make sure that check would clear suggests that he already knew of Susan's approaching death and that he'd have to act quickly.
18: Why does he think he needs the $180,000 out of that account? Because her parents are going to freeze it. It's because he knows she's going to be dead. How does he know she's going to be dead 9 hours later?
15: Because he's going to do it.
18: Right. There's no way he knows she's about to commit suicide. This guy killed his wife. We've seen it before where people who have had past suicidal ideations wind up being the victims of a homicide, right? If you're Brent Dennis, it's the perfect cover to kill her.
1: And the motive was money. Susan's money. Her family's money. Most of which Brent would lose in a divorce.
17: He knew that she was the gravy train and he had known it for a while.
15: And he had an addiction.
17: Yes, he did.
15: Which required money.
17: And I'm sorry for him. He should have been stronger. But we all could be stronger.
1: DiGiacomo was ready to file murder charges against Brent Dennis. There was just one problem. According to the county medical examiner, Susan's death was still officially a suicide. And that alone could be reasonable doubt for a jury.
8: Coming up, a medical detective takes a closer look at that suicide ruling.
21: I started reviewing the medical records and the autopsy, and that was when I knew strange things were afoot.
1: From the moment they heard the news, the Winters family had tried to convince authorities that Susan would never take her own life. The response was the same every time.
17: You're grieving parents.
15: And you need to let it go.
16: Yep.
17: But we're stubborn people.
1: At the end of Prosecutor Mark DiGiacomo's investigation, he was finally convinced that Susan Winters died at the hands of her husband, Brent Dennis. Now, would a jury believe it? To DiGiacomo, it was a hard sell, since Susan's death was still on record as a suicide. DiGiacomo thought Dr. Stacy Hale could help. She's a toxicologist Tony Scrow's team had consulted with early on.
21: So I started reviewing the medical records and the autopsy, and that was when I knew strange things were afoot at the Circle K.
1: Ethylene glycol is one of the main components in antifreeze, but Susan's body had not metabolized it yet, which struck Dr. Hale.
21: In order to die from ethylene glycol poisoning, your body has to change that ethylene glycol into substances that are ultimately a lot more toxic, and then those substances deposit crystals in your body, and that's ultimately what you die from.
1: And that process can sometimes take days. Dr. Hale said the immediate effect of ingesting ethylene glycol is similar to drinking alcohol.
21: If you consume it, you're going to get drunk.
1: That seemed consistent with how Brent described Susan that evening, that by midnight Susan was drunk and passed out. And of course, there was the antifreeze Brent said he found in the garage. That all matched up. So then, what about the oxycodone? Where did that come from?
21: She doesn't have a prescription for it. There's not a bottle at the scene. And if this is a seemingly suicidal person, then there should have been an empty bottle of oxycodone or at least pills missing. And I couldn't account for it.
1: Mark DiGiacomo thought he could, now that he had the records the search warrants had produced. DiGiacomo had reached out to the different websites, the ones Brent said Susan visited hours before she passed out.
18: Here is the IP address associated with this computer, and here is the web page I want to know. When did somebody connect to your server with this IP address?
1: DiGiacomo learned those antifreeze searches were actually done around midnight. Based on what Brent told police, Susan could not have been on the computer then.
15: His story was that by midnight, she was already passed out.
18: That's his story. She's already passed out.
15: And that's also what the girls say.
18: Look, we got their devices too. One daughter is on her computer to about midnight, and then her computer shuts off. And then the only other person awake is Brent Dennis. Then he gets on the internet and realizes, ooh, it takes 2 or 3 days for antifreeze to kill somebody.
1: DiGiacomo thought that undermined Brent's plan A.
18: I think he gets the antifreeze. He puts it in a margarita because she liked to drink. She drank it. She passes out, and he thinks she's going to be dead.
1: DiGiacomo believes that when Brent Dennis realized after midnight the antifreeze wasn't going to do the job fast enough, he moved on to plan B. Cell phone records show that Brent texted drug dealer Jeff Crosby more than 15 times early that morning. At 3:15 a.m., Brent's phone pinged at the Orleans, where he and Crosby would often meet.
18: It's there for a very short period of time, and then it drives back to the residence.
1: To DiGiacomo, that explained the oxycodone.
18: My belief is that he got it that night from Jeff Crosby.
1: DiGiacomo thinks that after Brent brought the oxy home, he somehow got Susan to ingest it. Then, a few hours later, when Susan would have been severely impaired from the antifreeze and nearing death from the oxycodone, Brent picked up the phone.
2: Henderson 911.
1: The prosecutor believes Brent may have called 911 too soon because Susan wasn't dead yet.
18: The moment she stopped breathing, he made the mistake of calling 911 because they were able to revive her. So his, I think, fear is, look, she's about to wake up and be able to communicate for a short period of time.
15: During which time she will say, my husband did this.
18: I didn't take it on my own, at the very least.
1: That could explain why Brent asked doctors to take Susan off life support, a decision he perhaps made so her family would not see her alive.
18: When you put that all together, you look at it in totality and say, there is only one answer to the question. He killed his wife.
1: Even so, that official ruling of suicide was still an obstacle. So Dr. Hale had a conference call with the medical examiner's office to discuss her findings.
21: We did a mini toxicology lesson over the phone because medical examiners aren't trained in medical toxicology, and that's not their fault. I don't do autopsies.
1: Dr. Hale was able to convince the ME's office to change Susan's manner of death from suicide too undetermined. And with that, there was nothing holding back the prosecutor. So in February 2017, the same Henderson police who'd been accused by Susan's family of failing to investigate the case properly, pulled Brent Dennis over.
3: I'm just gonna walk straight back to the front of my car.
1: And arrested him for murder.
21: We begin at 5 with the arrest of a psychologist for the murder of his wife.
1: For this family, it was the result of a 2-year fight for justice. An expensive one.
15: You have any idea what this all cost you financially to go down this road?
16: Well, I'm not going to tell you what it cost, but I'm going to tell you this. It didn't make a damn what it cost.
15: Whatever the financial cost, it was worth it.
16: Yes.
1: So was justice finally at hand? A better question might be, what is justice in this case?
8: Coming up, Susan's own daughter could be Brent's most powerful defender.
4: You have an opinion that it's a suicide, right?
20: It's not an opinion. It's a fact, but okay.
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0: The Winters family could hardly believe it. Brent Dennis was finally behind bars and awaiting trial for Susan's murder.
1: Good morning.
2: Thank you, Your
1: Honor. We'll call State versus Gregory Brent Dennis, 17FA015.
3: Tell me about seeing Brent in government-issue orange and government-issued hardware.
4: It was the visual affirmation that all the work we had done manifested into something positive. The family was going to see justice now occur on Susan's behalf.
0: Then, less than a week after being charged with murder, Brent was released on bail.
5: So frustrating.
6: From the moment he got arrested, the elation that we felt at that point,
5: yes,
6: was great, but it was gone when he got bail.
7: We had to fight for 2 years, and then they finally decided they could do something, and they arrested him, and they put him in jail for the weekend, and he got bail, and he got out, and then they
5: said $250,000 bail.
7: Yeah.
0: There was nothing Danny and Avis could do except wait. In the meantime, Brent's defense attorney, Richard Schoenfeld, didn't waste any time in making their position known on camera.
8: Here's an individual that on a daily basis would contemplate suicide, and a good day was a day where she only thought of it once.
0: Schoenfeld spoke to our NBC Las Vegas affiliate, KSNV, about the report by a psychologist who had treated Susan.
8: She was on the 95th percentile for suicide symptoms.
0: The centerpiece of Brent's defense was going to be his wife's mental health.
9: Prior suicidal thoughts and a prior attempt at suicide are such a big deal for the defense that those facts alone might have been enough by themselves to create reasonable doubt and result in an acquittal.
0: We asked NBC News legal analyst Danny Savalas to review the evidence in this case. He agreed with the prosecutor it was far from open and shut. And he said the most powerful witness for the defense was Brent's oldest daughter, Allie.
9: Allie has firsthand knowledge. She observed the husband-wife relationship. That's something that almost no other witness can testify to.
0: And Allie stood by her father and his version of events from the start. During depositions, she made her position clear.
10: You have an opinion that it's a suicide, right?
11: It's not an opinion. It's a fact, but okay.
0: Moreover, Allie said her mother had been unstable for years.
12: It's clear that she wasn't murdered.
10: Because why?
12: Because she was extremely mentally disabled. She hated herself. She starved herself. She had an eating disorder for multiple years. She still did. She talked to me about it like 2 weeks before she even killed herself. She had a lot of problems that her parents didn't know about.
10: And all those problems led her to kill herself.
12: Yeah.
9: There's no real direct evidence in this case. There's no testimony, of course, that somebody saw Dennis kill Susan. The thing is, in this case, the prosecution's circumstantial evidence can be explained by other circumstances.
0: Danny Savalas says Brent's defense attorneys could have a plausible explanation for his actions, even the lies he told police about the day Susan died.
9: Of course he lied about where he went the night of Susan's death. He's a drug addict, and he's a psychologist. He's trying to conceal this because he doesn't want to suffer those consequences. It doesn't mean that he killed Susan.
0: Prosecutor Mark DiGiacomo knew he didn't have a perfect case.
13: I had small little pieces of circumstantial evidence that would have allowed me to weave a version of events, but I mean that was certainly a weakness in the case. I couldn't tell you everything that happened.
3: And you can't really put the antifreeze or the oxy in Brent's hands.
13: I can't put the antifreeze and the oxy in his hands. What I thought I could do was establish it wasn't in Susan's hands.
0: And, of course, there were the people who lived with Susan and saw her every day.
3: Everybody else in Susan Winter's house was saying suicide. Her husband and her two daughters.
13: True, but when you look underneath the surface, the two daughters didn't have any real knowledge about what happened.
3: No, but these are all the people who supposedly know her best and would have known her state of mind.
13: that's true, too. And look, don't get me wrong. Somebody who's suicidal could still be the victim of a homicide. You know, that was always sort of our thought, right?
0: Was Susan murdered by her husband? Or had she taken her own life? Maybe police and the medical examiner had it right the first time. It would be up to a jury to decide.
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0: From the moment Brent Dennis was arrested and charged with murder, prosecutor Mark DiGiacomo felt ready to go to trial. He was certain Brent would never accept a plea deal.
1: I'm accusing a mental health professional of killing his wife for the money. And his story is she committed suicide and his daughters believe him. This guy's never admitting that he did this, not while his two daughters are still alive.
0: This case would never have reached DiGiacomo's desk if not for the wealth of the Winters family. It's a reminder of the role money can play in the justice system.
2: A family that didn't have those resources might be stuck with the result that they had originally. I think almost certainly would be.
3: There's no doubt about it. Stars had to line up that this particular victim was related to individuals that had the financial wherewithal to be able to do what they did.
0: The family had been immersed in all the details of the work done by the PIs and the lawyers they'd hired. And once the case went to the Clark County District Attorney's Office, all they could do was watch and wait and wait.
4: There would be a court date. We would fly out there and nothing happened.
5: Yeah, there were a lot of times you'd get on the plane coming back home or get in the truck, driving from the airport back home and just beat on the steering wheel or whatever just to get the frustration and emotion out.
2: Danny, I know at one point you called the prosecutor and Tony and said, we got to speed this up because I want this to happen while I'm still on this earth.
6: That's right. Who knows how long you got to go to live. As a father, your job is to protect your children. I had to at least see him go to jail for what he did do.
0: When COVID hit, courts shut down. Delays and frustrations mounted. Then, 7 years after Susan died, and with a trial date finally on the books, DiGiacomo got a call from Brent Dennis's lawyer.
1: He said to me, look, if you made me an offer, Mark, what would it look like? And that sort of opened the door to a conversation just between his defense attorney and I.
0: Those conversations led to a meeting that included attorneys, the Winters family, and Brent Dennis to discuss a possible plea deal.
4: It was like something out of a comedy. We'd go in and we'd sit down and they would throw something on the table. It was like we were kind of auctioning Susan's life off.
5: Yeah, what we would accept.
4: What would we accept for Susan's life?
0: Ultimately, the deal was this. Instead of facing a jury, Brent Dennis took an Alford plea to manslaughter. Officially, it's a guilty plea, but it doesn't require the accused to admit to actually committing the crime.
2: How'd you feel about the Alford plea?
4: I'd never heard of it. It was a slap in the face.
5: He didn't have to admit anything? It left a very bitter taste in my mouth after the 7 years.
1: The two biggest victims in this case, other than Susan, were Allie and Danny. I knew that a trial was going to be vicious for them. The only thing that was going to help is if we resolved the case.
7: Mr. Dennis?
0: Sentencing came in May of 2022. Danny, Avis, Chris, and Julie sat on one side of the courtroom. Allie and Danny on the other.
8: The risk of a harsher...
0: Their dad's defense attorney spoke for them.
8: We decided as a family to take this path for the sole reason that it is time for us, as a family, to put this behind us, and not because we believe for a second that he had any involvement in our mother's death.
0: The judge sentenced Brent Dennis to a prison term of 3 to 10 years. Officially, a win for the Winters family. But it didn't feel like one. For Danny, prison is too good for Brent Dennis.
6: For me to think about my daughter Lander going through that, with the antifreeze, the oxycodone, and everything else he put in her body, they ought to be a special place in hell for him, and I hope he goes there. And if you need to cut that out, cut it out. But
2: actually, I'm pretty sure we're going to use that.
6: Okay.
0: The sentencing was the first time in 7 years that Danny and Avis were in the same room with the granddaughters they adore, and with whom they now have no contact at all.
9: Danny has told me many times when I am depressed about not getting to see them anymore, he says, Avis, we had the best time with them when they were growing up.
2: Do the two of you think there's going to be a day when you will have that relationship with your granddaughters the way you used to?
9: I pray for that every day. And I believe it can happen, but the time is drawing short for us.
2: Anything you want to say to them?
9: Ellie and Danny, we love you.
0: In 2023, a civil court ruled in favor of the Winters family in their wrongful death suit, naming Brent Dennis as Susan's killer. The judge awarded the family just more than $1 million. Dateline requested interviews with Brent Dennis, his daughters, and his attorneys, as well as the Henderson Police Department. They all declined. All that's left for the Winters now are the reminders of a beautiful life taken too soon. Susan's childhood scrapbook.
9: She wanted to save all the things that went on. Every place we went, she would find a souvenir t-shirt and keep it.
0: A quilt of Susan's shirts. Memories of the daughter they loved and still long for.
2: What do you miss most about her?
9: Her laughter, her wit. I still want my daughter back.
7: There's not one thing I don't miss about her.
5: I just miss her spirit. Nothing was ever too big for her.
10: That's all for now. I'm Lester Holt. Thanks for joining us.
11: He kept telling me he was going to die young, but I never dreamed that he was going to die that way.
12: Jesse's body was laying in between two houses on his back. It was obvious that this was a homicide.
13: We had several suspects.
12: I just thought his behavior reeked of guilt. An innocent man doesn't act like that.
14: He lied. Lied and lied and lied.
15: About sex, sex, and sex.
16: There are a lot of people that cheat. It doesn't make him a murderer.
17: All of a sudden, this puzzle all came together.
18: At the end of the day, no one else had a motive.
16: Steve's on the phone, and he's got a gun. He was crying. I said, fight this. This is crazy.
10: A college student is murdered, and detectives discover a trail leading uncomfortably close to home.
12: Oh, my God. It's going to look bad.
10: I'm Lester Holt, and this is Dateline. Here's Keith Morrison with Before Daylight.
19: He could have been sunbathing here in the grass, naked but for a pair of blue shorts. His face, turned up toward the June sky, was beautiful. It was afternoon by the time someone noticed him. Though he'd been lying here, still, silent, since before daylight. Here, among the old rooming houses in Columbia, where University of Missouri students were winding down their school year. It was June 5th, 2004.
12: Back then, we were on pagers.
20: Sure.
12: I knew my boss's phone number, and it had a 911 behind it, and I was ordered to come help investigate.
19: By the time the news got to Detective John Short, uniformed cops had strung up their yellow tape, were taking their pictures.
20: What did they see?
12: It was obvious to them at that point that this was a homicide.
19: The medical examiner arrived. That's her there, sitting on the left. Dr. Valerie Rao waiting for her turn.
21: When I got to the scene, there were a lot of people watching what was going on.
19: Even then, as she took it all in, the crowd, the yellow tape, the young male body lying there on the grass. It was quite obvious to Dr. Rao this was a deliberate, determined killing.
21: He had a gaping wound on his neck, and the blood was oozing out from there onto his neck.
19: She looked closer. The cut across his throat was deep and not quite smooth, as if it had been made perhaps by a serrated knife.
21: When we turned the body, I could see that the grass adjacent where he lay was blood-soaked.
19: So much blood. But not exactly where the medical examiner expected it to be.
21: There was no blood on the front of his body at all.
19: Meaning what? Had to be a reason. She'd work on that. But Who was he? No ID at all. Just this slender young man with unseeing eyes.
12: There wasn't a lot known at all. We just know that we had a deceased individual. We were trying to garner information.
19: They sent officers around the neighborhood with a picture of the body. Did anyone know who he was? As a shocked afternoon deepened into evening, someone did know exactly who he was.
11: The whole time, all day long, I kept having a funny feeling.
19: Far away, in Kentucky, over the rural hills and down country roads, was a mother named Linda Valencia. She was eating dinner with her sister and fretting about her son, Jesse.
11: I told my sister, I said, it's so weird that he's not calling me. And she said, well, he's probably okay. She just said, Jesse.
19: After dinner, Linda's sister dropped her off at her house. And then, it seemed, just a few minutes later,
11: I saw her headlights coming back up the hill to my house. So I went to the door and opened it. And I remember laughing. And I asked her if she had missed me so much that she had to come back.
19: But her sister wasn't smiling.
11: I said, is it Jesse? And she never answered me. And I remember just backing away, and I just wanted to run.
19: But of course there was no running, not from this. The police wanted to talk to her.
11: They said that they were sorry to inform me that my son had been killed. And I basically called him a liar, and I said, it's not true.
19: What's a person to say? To do? Deny? Deny? Her world collapsing around her, Jesse's mother fainted. In Columbia, that June night, crime scene techs busied themselves behind the yellow tape, while more cops scoured the neighborhood. They'd noticed a nearby apartment door propped open, and so they walked through it, into a mystery that would turn their world upside down.
10: Coming up.
11: From the time Jesse was 6 or 7 years old, he told me, Mom, I'm not going to live to be very old.
3: Did he tell you where that thought came from?
11: He never did.
10: And later, a surprising friendship that would shock a city. Did it lead to murder?
11: He said, Mom, guess who showed up on my doorstep?

0: When he was about 7 years old, Jesse Valencia asked his mom to sit down.
1: And he told me, I don't want you to get upset, and don't cry, don't get emotional. And this is a little kid now talking, and he said, Mom, I'm not going to live to be very old. He said, I'm going to die at a very young age.
2: Why would he say that? That's so strange.
1: It's like he knew, and he told me that for years. He was constantly telling me that because he said he was trying to prepare me for his death.
2: Did he tell you where that thought came from or why he thought that?
1: He never did. He just said he knew that he was going to die young.
0: And now, at the age of 23, Jesse's awful prediction had come true. His half-naked body found lying in a lonely patch of grass, so far from home.
1: I never dreamed that he was going to die that way.
0: Whatever happened to him, the investigators figured, must have started here, behind this open door down the block from the crime scene. It was the door to Jesse's apartment. Looked like Jesse may have flung it open, fleeing his killer.
3: With Jesse's body being found away from his home, the bottom of his feet were dirty. He was obviously moving. He was running. Running or walking away, we believe he was headed to a friend's house to get help. Because there was a friend of his that lived in that path line from his house to the friend's house.
4: And his assailant chased him, caught up to him.
3: Yeah.
4: Attacked him.
3: Yes.
0: And showed no mercy. Details Linda could not bear thinking about. She was just 21 when she had Jesse.
4: The two of you kind of grew up together, right?
1: Yeah, pretty much. From the time he was born, I took him everywhere with me. I wouldn't even go out on dates unless I took him with me. And everybody accepted it. I can't remember a time that he wasn't with me.
0: Just the two of them. And then a stepdad and two sisters in a family farm in Perryville, Kentucky. A one-stoplight town.
1: Every store we went into, everybody knew him. Everybody was hollering, "Hey, Jesse, how are you?" Even 3 and 4 years old, he would just talk your head off about everything.
0: Read about everything. Knew about everything. Linda's nickname for Jesse was College Prep. Kristen Arevalo met Jesse on the school bus in high school.
5: I think bright is a really great word to describe Jesse because of his intellectual brilliance, but also he just was a real bright light.
0: Irrepressible. Sort of kid who, if it was raining, would dance in it. Or, with Kristen, scrawl graffiti under the town bridge.
5: Jesse just had this real and pure love of life.
6: I can just remember thinking, like, this guy is going to do something big. Like, he's going to do big things.
0: Aaron Bailey met Jesse at a school dance. They talked about movies and music. Jesse told her he wanted to get out of Perryville one day. He tried modeling after high school, proud he could do that. But, said Aaron, he was always down to earth, always attentive.
6: He'd get me to sing for him. Ave Maria was his favorite. And
4: how would he do that?
6: There were times he would call me, like, at night, in the middle of the night, and be like, "Will you sing to me?" And I'm like, "It's 1:30 in the morning."
0: But she didn't mind. Not really. Back then, she was a little bit in love with Jesse, even though she knew she wasn't his type. Jesse was gay and proud of it.
5: He loved who he wanted to love, and that's a brave way to be in life.
1: He was really outgoing and outspoken. He was the type of boy that would tell you exactly what he thought. And if you didn't like hearing it, he would try to sugarcoat it a little bit for you.
4: Mm-hmm.
1: But he would always tell you exactly how he felt about something.
4: Didn't hold back.
1: No, he didn't. And he might have got that from me, but he was always excited about everything, you know, life in general. to him was just amazing. He just loved life.
0: And Linda certainly thought he was brave when Jesse packed up the modeling and decided to go to college, first in his family to go. He ended up at the University of Missouri, which seemed as far away from Perryville as could be.
1: I was happy and excited that he wanted to do that, but I did not want him to go out of state. Mm-hmm. And I just kept emphasizing to him that it was not going to be a good thing for us to be so far apart.
0: No. And now the worst of her premonitions had come true. That lovely son of hers, that promise, horribly snuffed out.
1: I mean, he was my whole life, and I just couldn't believe that he was gone.
4: Can you remember what was it like for you?
6: It was just dread. Like, I just wanted, whoever did this, I wanted, like, them to immediately be apprehended. Like, it just was like this feeling of
4: urgency.
6: Yeah, of panic.
0: But this one wasn't going to be quick or easy. Hello? Cause of death was perfectly obvious, said the medical examiner, the gaping knife wound in his neck. But other things were harder to explain.
7: Usually with knife injuries, one tends to get defense wounds on the hands, so you'd get knife injuries on the hands.
0: But Jesse's hands were unmarked, which made the ME wonder, maybe Jesse hadn't been conscious when his throat was cut. They found him flat on his back. If he was that way when the killer cut him, it would explain the lack of blood on his body.
7: If he was standing, then the blood would run down the front of him or the back of him. And if he walked after he sustained the injury, then there would be blood on the bottom of his feet. There was none of this.
0: There was still one puzzling thing. A pattern of angry bruises across Jesse's chest and back and under his jaw.
7: We had to think of all the possibilities of how this came about.
0: So she sent his fingernail clippings and blue shorts off to the lab for testing and waited. And the detectives?
3: Jesse was kind of a free spirit from what I understand.
0: Know your victim, investigators like to say. So they started digging, especially into Jesse's life in Colombia. And what they discovered was not so much a long list of enemies, but rather a long list of lovers.
8: Coming up.
3: Some guy called in and said that this kid was crying inconsolably.
8: Tears in the night and persons of interest in the light of day.
3: Ed Redley admitted that him and Jesse had had sex on the day before the body was found. Eric said something to the effect of, I wouldn't care if he was dead.
8: When Dateline continues.
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11: 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Two taps later, Claire says nope to the charge, and Wells Fargo is on the case. However you make money work, Wells Fargo can work with that.
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0: The murder of Jesse Valencia sent a nasty jolt of anxiety around Columbia, Missouri.
1: Everyone was just so shaken.
0: Barry Bumgarner, a local college professor and crime novelist, was like a lot of people here, full of questions.
1: There were several articles about, did this happen in broad daylight? Why didn't anyone see anything? And people wanted answers.
0: So the Columbia Police Department worked with all deliberate speed on the few leads they could find. According to Jesse's phone records, the last call he'd made was around 3:15 in the morning. His neighbor, seen here on NBC affiliate KOMU, said not long after that,

0: Was he the killer they were looking for?
1: It was about a block or so away, maybe two, from the victim's house. Some guy called in and said that this kid was crying inconsolably.
0: But who was he? Wasn't a lot to go on. So investigators started tracking down Jesse's friends, trying to piece together a portrait of his life in Columbia. He was a junior at Mizzou. Books on history piled up around his apartment.
1: He had a lot of friends.
2: You talked to a lot of them?
1: Talked to a lot of them. You know, he liked to party, like almost every other college student.
0: Jesse loved to dance. And one of his favorite places was a local nightclub, where, just a few days before he died, he met someone new on the dance floor, an aspiring chef named Ed. Police asked Ed to come down to the station.
1: He readily admitted that him and Jesse had had sex the day before the body was found.
0: And Jesse's friend said they saw Jesse and Ed leave a party together just a few hours before Jesse was killed. So Detective Short watched Ed very closely in the police interrogation room when he swore he'd left Jesse alive and well on the street outside the party before heading on home. Ed said his roommate had seen him coming in.
3: What did you think about him?
1: He was an emotional mess, is how I would describe him. Constantly crying, very upset, very scared. The fear of, why am I here?
0: Did he have something to hide? It was a knife that killed Jesse. Ed was a chef. He owned a whole bag of very sharp knives. But it was Ed's roommate, a man called Eric Thurston, who really got investigators' attention. Eric had his own shady past, a rap sheet for drug possession and stealing, and fighting words about the murder.
1: Eric Thurston, in his interview, actually said at one point, I could kill somebody, but I have too much faith in humanity or something to that effect.
0: When he talked to police, Eric didn't even try to hide his dislike for Jesse.
1: He said something to the effect of, I wouldn't care if he was dead or I don't care if he's dead, talking about Jesse.
0: Why would he say that to the police? Even more suspicious, Eric told them he'd left Ed at home that night to go out on a date. That would have been around the time Jesse was killed. So investigators searched the men's home, took DNA samples, and waited.
3: There was this other kid named Zev, I think.
1: Zev Feintube.
0: Another lead. Zev, a rabbi's son, just 19. Jesse's friend said he called Zev his boy toy. Police asked him to come down to the station.
1: You know, Zev was very quiet, very low-key, and he did not appear to be a violent person at all.
2: Uh-huh.
1: You know, not that can't be hid.
0: Zev told them he wasn't even gay. He and Jesse were just friends, not lovers or anything. So he had no reason to be jealous or angry. And anyway, said Zev, he was at home all night.
1: He said that he got up the next morning and had breakfast with his parents.
3: He lived in his parents' house, right?
1: Lived in his parents' house, yeah. The only one of the questions posed to him was, well, can you get out of the house without your parents seeing it? And he said, yeah, I can.
0: Phone records showed that Zev had tried to call Jesse several times that night. And Zev failed a voice stress test, indicating he might be lying about something. Not admissible in court, mind you, but certainly curious. At this point, just a few days into the investigation, detectives had three persons of interest, but it didn't feel like they were any closer to solving the murder.
1: So every day we would have what's called we nicknamed it the round table. All the detectives would sit down and discuss the leads they had followed the day before, where we're going, what we need to do. Sometimes those round tables get a little heated. You know, when you end up working 20 hours a day and taking 3-hour naps for days in a row, people get a little edgy.
0: But 100 miles away from the hurly-burly of the police investigation, way off in St. Louis, it suddenly dawned on a friend of Jesse's. He had a clue for the police, something that might actually help crack the case.
4: Jesse and I chatted 2-3 times a week at least.
0: Patrick Rogers had met Jesse before he went to college. They'd bonded over indie bands and politics, but mostly chatted online.
3: Which allowed you to keep a record of these chats, right?
4: Yes. I realized that I have these chat logs.

0: and that the chat logs say everything. It's time stamped. I knew it was all right there.
1: What was all right there? Well, Jesse had revealed a secret. A secret lover. He had not revealed a name. But this was something bigger than a name. How would the Columbia Police Department react once they heard that Jesse's secret lover was one of their own?
2: Coming up, Jesse's late night visitor.
0: He was excited about it.
3: Excited?
0: I mean, the guy was coming by on duty.

0: Linda Valencia was quite familiar with all of her son Jesse's relationships. She was rare among mothers. She knew things, intimate things, that mothers don't often get to hear. Jesse told her everything.
1: We talked about anything and everything. Sometimes Jesse would talk to me about things I didn't want to talk about. He had no filter on his mouth when he was talking to me. And
2: about his life, his love life?
1: His love life, his sex life, anything. I mean, I guess he felt comfortable because I never once, told him that I wasn't okay with his life and the way that he was. And
2: your ears felt a little uncomfortable hearing
1: it
2: sometimes.
1: Yeah, I was a little bit uncomfortable sometimes. But, I mean, I loved it that he was telling me everything.
0: So Linda had her own ideas about who police should be talking to. And it wasn't the aspiring chef or his roommate or the rabbi's son.
1: The detective called me on the phone. She was asking me if I knew of anybody that had anything against Jesse. And I told her, yes, I do. And I said, he's a cop.
0: Linda said she didn't know the officer's name. But she told the detective that 2 months before the murder, she got a call at 2 o'clock in the morning. Jesse was on the other end, excited.
1: He said, Mom, I've been arrested. And I said, oh, my God. And he said, well, I was at a party, and it got too noisy, and the cops came.
0: Jesse, outspoken as always, protested. Didn't go over well.
1: And he told me if I opened my mouth again, he was going to arrest me. And I said, do what you got to do. And he arrested me.
0: At the police station, said Jesse, the officer wrote him a ticket, told him he'd have to appear in court later, and then released him. All of which would have made for a memorable story. But then, a few hours later, Jesse called Linda again.
1: And he said, Mom, guess who showed up on my doorstep? And I just said, who? And he said, that cop that arrested me last night. And I said, so what's going on?
0: It was the beginning of... Jesse didn't know what exactly. It was personal, intimate, and secret. The sort of relationship you instant message one of your best friends about.
3: In all of the time he spoke with me, he wouldn't say his name. He only referred to him as Columbia's finest. He was excited about it.
2: Excited?
3: He was. I mean, the guy was coming by on duty.
2: He would stop off, they would have sex, and then he'd go back to work.
3: Yeah, and Jesse found all that exciting, and I'm seeing this as a bunch of red flags.
0: Oh, yes. Linda said she saw those, too.
1: Jesse kept talking about... how when I ask him where he lives, he kind of dances around it. Or if I ask him anything about family or anything, he said he's constantly wants to talk about my personal life, but he never wants to talk about his.
0: And then, Linda said, Jesse discovered why. Why his secret policeman lover wouldn't reveal anything about his own life. He was married.
1: He said he's married, he has a child, and... it's wrong. And he said, I'm not gonna see him anymore. I just want him to stay away.
2: So he tried to cut it off.
1: Yeah, he tried to cut it off then.
3: He wouldn't be party to someone cheating. And I remember his exact words to me were, I'm not gonna be someone's other woman. And he was mad. And he had every right to be mad.
0: And Patrick had proof Jesse felt that way. It was all there in their online chats. Patrick printed them out, brought them to the Columbia Police Headquarters.
2: What was their first reaction when you said, I think this is a cop?
3: They didn't seem surprised. I would have expected a bigger reaction.
0: That's because just a couple of hours after they identified Jesse's body, before they talked to Patrick or Linda, police had gotten an anonymous tip about the affair.
2: Had you ever investigated a fellow cop before?
4: Not for homicide, no.
2: No. Do you remember the first thought that came into your head when you realized, I'm going to have to do that?
4: I think my first thought was we need to get this right.
2: That's the second thought. The first thought,
4: Just, oh my God, it's gonna look bad.
5: Coming up, a witness searching photos for persons of interest has an unexpected close encounter.
4: He goes, I don't need to look at those pictures. I passed him in the hallway when you walked me over here.
5: When Dateline continues.
6: 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Two taps later, Claire says nope to the charge and Wells Fargo is on the case. 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

0: On the brow of a hill on the family farm, Linda Valencia visits her son. Visits the memory, still so very raw, of the bright spark he was in her life. Of the day they told her he was dead. Of the day of his funeral. The day they put him in the ground here.
1: I just sat there and just held on to the casket handle. And I wouldn't turn it loose. And there were so many people that came. I mean, look how many people love Jesse.
2: And I had a letter that I wrote him with a picture. And I asked Linda if I could just put that in the ground with him. And she said, of course. And so my heels were sinking into the mud and I couldn't stand up. And I was watching one of the most important people in my life be covered up with dirt.
0: And she sang his favorite song for him.
3: Ave Maria.
0: One last time. And how do you measure a loss like this? The gap it tears in the lives of people. And in the history of things that might have been had he been around. In Columbia, Missouri, Detective Short was measuring, not loss, but an explosive new lead. A phantom cop. Who was he? And then he got word that one of Jesse's college lovers, a guy named Andy, had seen Jesse with the mystery cop up close.
4: They were at Jesse's apartment. He says they're in bed together, and he hears a knock at the door. Guy walks in, puts a flashlight on him. He said when he saw the flashlight come on, he could see that it was a police officer. And then he attempted to have sex with Andy, and Andy was like, no, I don't want no part of this.
0: According to Andy, Jesse and the officer had sex anyway, and when it was over, the cop had a warning.
4: He looked at both of them and says, you don't talk about this. Don't tell anyone. And he left.
0: Surely Detective Short figured this Andy would be able to identify the officer. So the detective and his partner brought Andy into the precinct and showed him a book of photos, the entire Columbia Police Department. But this was weird.
4: Pretty obvious he's not really looking at the pictures. He's just kind of thumbing through them. And it was pretty apparent to me that he was nervous about me being in the interview room. So I just got up and walked out.
0: Leaving Andy alone with the detective's female partner.
4: Kind of looks through the pictures again. She says, you're really not looking at him. He goes, I don't need to look at those pictures. I passed him in the hallway when you walked me over here.
5: When she came out of that room, what'd she say?
4: She looked at me and she goes, you're not going to believe this. It's Steve Rios.
0: Steven Rios, a police officer, 2.5 years on the force, an up-and-comer, active in several police charities with what looked like an exemplary record. And, of course, Rios was married. His wife had given birth to a baby boy just 4 months before. Detective Short checked Jesse's arrest record. And? Yes, it was Steven Rios who took him in and issued the ticket. But that wasn't all. Steven helped guard Jesse's murder scene.
4: When he got to the police department the afternoon when the body had been found, he saw one of the sergeants writing Jesse's name down, and he says, hey, I know that guy, I arrested him about a month or so ago. Well, the sergeant told him to go down there and identify the body. Mm. So after identifying the body, he actually volunteered, according to the supervisor, to guard the crime scene.
5: And he would have known he shouldn't be there.
4: Oh, sure. Just having the relationship alone with him, he should have never been involved in the case.
5: So he went and guarded the crime scene?
4: Yes.
5: How long was he there?
4: Pretty much most of the evening.
5: Didn't mean that he killed him.
4: And that's correct.
0: So Steven Rios joined the list of people police wanted to take a hard look at.
4: Nobody was ruled out.
6: And you were preparing the background before you actually brought him in?
4: Oh, sure. Tried to get as much information as we can to confront him with what we knew.
0: Detective Short figured he'd get a couple of days to gather information before Rios got wind he was a person of interest in a murder investigation. But for the first of many times, things didn't quite work out as expected.
7: Coming up, Stephen Rios denies an affair.
4: When I confronted him that there was a relationship, he said, "What, sex?"
5: You already knew that was a lie.
4: Yes, I did.
7: And his wife has a visitor.
8: An officer of the law is having his house searched by other officers of the law.
9: It was alarming, for sure.
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13: 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Considering Claire isn't in Paris right now, that seemed odd to the bank and to Claire. Two taps later, Claire says nope to the charge and Wells Fargo is on the case. 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
13: 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Two taps later, Claire says nope to the charge and Wells Fargo is on the case. However you make money work, Wells Fargo can work with that.
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0: It was 3 days after the murder of Jesse Valencia. Detective John Short had just found out that the murdered man's secret lover was an ambitious, married, up-and-coming cop named Steven Rios. So, next thought? The hope that this was just an affair, that the cop was not the killer.
1: I mean, I wasn't personal friends with him. I was a co-worker, knew who he was.
2: Nobody wants a bad cop.
1: Nobody wants a bad cop. That's a perfect statement.
0: But just as Detective Short was trying to figure that out, who walked in the door? Steven Rios himself.
1: He just shows up, says, I need to talk to you guys.
0: Steven said he'd heard rumors a police officer was involved, so he'd come to clear things up. Said he'd once arrested Jesse, but that's all there was to it.
1: When I confronted him that there was a relationship, he said, what, sex? And I said, yeah. And he denied it.
2: You already knew that was a lie.
1: Yes, I did. I confronted him with that lie. He breaks down, kind of cries, says, yeah, but only once.
2: And you knew that was a lie.
1: And the problems that I was having at that point personally was, okay, is he upset and crying because we've just outed him as having a homosexual relationship and he's married and got a child? Or is he lying because he did this?
0: Stephen told the detective he had plenty of witnesses who could prove he wasn't anywhere near Jesse the night he was murdered. Where was he? He clocked in at 6 p.m. that evening. It was a busy shift. He made a traffic stop. That's him on the dash cam video. Then helped out on a shooting investigation across town. Said he finished a little after 3 a.m. and joined some other officers for a beer up on the roof of the station. And then went back inside to go to the bathroom.
1: His entry into the building prior to his departure was at 4:37 a.m. So that's the only thing that we can confirm without a doubt. That's okay. Solid evidence, obviously. Right.
0: But Stephen told Detective Short he didn't leave just then, but instead went back up to the roof for a few minutes and drove out finally around 5 a.m. and then went straight home. Talk to my wife, Libby, he said. So they did. They don't announce these things, of course. They just knock on the door. And there was Libby. Surprised? Imagine.
3: Most people, an officer shows up at your house, you're immediately on pretty high alert, as one would be.
0: Stephen had already told Libby someone he'd arrested had been murdered. But as for the rest of it, the affair, the fact he was being questioned as a person of interest in a murder, she didn't know a thing. And the cop at the door said nothing about any of that. Instead,
3: she reassured and said, anyone that had contact with the victim, we're talking to all of their spouses. No big deal.
2: What sort of questions did she ask?
3: I think she just asked what time Steve got home.
2: On Saturday morning.
3: Right. Mm-hmm. Yeah.
0: So Libby thought for a minute, then told the officer that Grayson, her four-month-old baby, started crying early that morning, woke her up.
3: I remember 5:15. I remember looking at the clock. I remember 5:15. It's in my head.
0: Libby didn't know, of course, had no idea how her groggy memory would be poked and prodded and parsed, how crucially important those precise minutes would turn out to be. No, she just told the officer that anywhere between 5 and 10 minutes after waking up, she was in the kitchen warming up a bottle for the baby when her husband walked in.
3: We made eye contact. I think I said something like, long night, and you know, he said yeah, and he immediately walked to Grayson's room and picked him up, and then he handed off Grayson and I started feeding him.
0: So she told the story and the cop left. She expected Stephen would come home then, but he didn't. Instead, more cops showed up to search the house.
2: An officer of the law is having his house searched by other officers of the law.
3: It was alarming, for sure.
0: She wondered, was her husband a murder suspect? They certainly searched the house as if he was. They even examined the shower drain, looking for what, blood? Other evidence of murder?
4: But the drain didn't come up with anything.
1: No, it didn't.
4: From a crime scene.
1: No.
4: No blood, no.
1: No, no nothing.
0: No blood in his car, no evidence on his clothes, nothing.
4: No sign of a struggle on Rios's body, that because you looked at him, right?
1: Yeah, pretty soon, yeah, they took pictures of him and everything. There was no injuries.
0: Nor could they find any possible murder weapon in his possession or in his house. They administered a voice stress test, same one they'd given the rabbi's son. Stephen passed.
3: And he said, you know, they looked at everything, they've cleared me as a suspect, I'm good. So I think even though I was alarmed, I thought, gosh, this was a bad day. But it's done.
5: It's over.
3: Yeah, I mean, I had no idea what was coming.
0: No, she did not. She had no idea how quickly Stephen's scandalous affair would hit the headlines. There it was in the morning newspaper, the day after he told his wife Libby he'd been cleared as a murder suspect. His own police chief telling reporters about his personal relationship with victim Jesse Valencia. Back home with Libby, Stephen finally came clean.
3: I think his exact words were something like, what was in the paper? He said, it's true.
4: Do you remember what you said in reaction to it?
3: I don't think I said much. I think I was just pretty quiet and in shock about it.
0: She was just 21 years old. She just had their baby. And then, in an instant, it dawned on her.
3: Everybody knows. You know, we didn't get to handle that the way a normal married couple would get to handle infidelity.
0: Stephen took a temporary leave of absence. 4 days after the murder, he told police he was going to visit his father in Virginia. They gave him permission to go, but to his surprise, made it clear he wasn't out of the woods yet.
3: He was certainly a little agitated, and I think it was then that he really knew they were still looking at him. Something was still going on. So he left, and I went to the grocery store, and when I came home, my sister-in-law ran out of the house, and she said, Steve's on the phone, and he's got a gun.
0: He didn't go to Virginia. He went to a Walmart near the airport in Kansas City, bought himself a shotgun. He was threatening to kill himself.
3: And I just ran in the house and grabbed the phone and said, you know, fight this. This is, you know, your son needs you. Fight this. This is crazy.
5: You thought he'd do it.
3: Mm-hmm.
5: What comes with that? Panic?
3: I don't know if panic's the right word. Just, I don't know, sadness.
0: Libby felt helpless. Less than 24 hours earlier, her life was full of promise. And now, was it just gone?
6: She drops to the floor, which I've never seen any of my children do. And, you know, she's hysterical.
0: Libby's parents, Suzanne and John, were there when Stephen called.
6: And we had called the police department on the other line, and so they knew what was going on. So then they arrived, and they took over talking to him.
0: Police managed to talk some sense into Stephen, persuaded him to drive back to Suzanne and John's house, though he still had that gun, which is why, as cops waited in the driveway, they were armed and ready, just in case.
6: To have police officers in your front yard with guns drawn is not any part of our life.
7: Yeah.
6: So it was all pretty traumatic and pretty
7: overwhelming for us.
6: Yeah. We're in the back of the house waiting to hear gunfire.
0: Waiting and bracing for Stephen's next move.
8: Coming up, police learn of a possible motive for Jesse's murder.
9: He said distinctly, I'm going to out him to the police chief.
8: And later, Libby offers a new detail.
4: Did you feel like you were being called a liar when you were on the stand?
3: Oh, I certainly think I was.
8: When Dateline continues.
0: Stephen Rios must have felt like the walls were closing in on him. Armed and threatening to kill himself, the distraught officer was headed to his in-law's house where police were waiting. In-laws John and Suzanne prepared for the worst. But instead, authorities led Stephen into their living room, unharmed.
6: And we gave him a hug.
7: Mm-hmm.
6: He's part of our family. And that's, you know, until that changes, that's what you do.
0: The respite was short-lived. Investigators had talked to the cops Stephen had joined for a beer on the roof night of the murder. And they said Stephen left the building earlier than the 5 a.m. time he claimed. Police hauled him back to the station. Minutes mattered a lot.
1: Now, as far as what time he got home, initially he said he got home around 5:20, 5:30.
0: That's what Libby had told the police, too. So detectives wondered, did Stephen have time to stop off at Jesse's apartment before he got home? We wonder that same thing.
10: Here we go. All right, so we're leaving the police station.
0: First, we drove from police headquarters to Jesse's house.
10: All right, it's coming up here on the left. Now, this trip from the police station, with some traffic, mind you, has taken us just over 4 minutes.
11: Your destination is on the left.
0: Then from Jesse's house to Stephen and Libby's home. We kept it under the speed limit, stopped at some lights along the way, too.
10: And there is the Rios house. Our total drive time, just under 15 minutes, which leaves 20, 25 minutes for whatever may or may not have happened.
0: 20, 25 minutes for Stephen to confront Jesse, then chase him maybe as far as 200 yards, choke and subdue him, cut his throat, rush back to his car, and drive home.
4: You are content that he had enough time to go and commit this offense?
1: If he got home at 5:30, yeah, I do.
4: 5:25?
1: Sure.
4: 5:20?
1: Tighter the time guess, the harder it would be to pull it off, that's for
4: mm-hmm.
1: sure.
4: Mm-hmm.
1: I don't deny that.
0: But even if he could do it, why would he do it? Well, maybe the answer was in those online messages between Jesse and Patrick Rogers.
9: He said distinctly, I'm going to out him to the police chief.
0: And if Stephen knew that, what would he do to stop it? Given his suicide threat, he was taken to a mental health center for observation. But when doctors went to check on him, he was gone. A quick manhunt, and there he was, at the top of a nearby parking garage. As they closed in, Stephen Rios moved to the ledge. And as television cameras were trained on him, a police negotiator talked him down.
1: I just thought his behavior just reeked of guilt, to be honest with you. And it was just, an innocent man doesn't act like that. Not in my opinion.
4: One of the common allegations people will throw at homicide detectives is that they got tunnel vision. You know, as soon as that man got up on that roof and threatened to kill himself, after that, they just didn't think about any other possibility. It was done.
1: That's not true. You know, we could have ignored the rest of the leads from there on out and said, nah, we got our guy.
4: But you didn't?
1: No, never.
0: In fact, Detective Short said, his boss made sure to remind the investigative team that Stephen was just one suspect among many.
1: He used to tell us every day, don't put on your blinders. Even if this guy looks like this is the person, we got to still clear everybody else or not.
0: Like Ed, the aspiring chef, police interrogated him several times. Found no motive. And besides,
1: kind of felt for the guy, to be honest with you a little bit, because he just wasn't an emotionally strong person at all.
0: Was that enough to clear Ed? What about his alibi? His tough guy roommate, Eric. He'd gone out that night, remember, around the time of the murder.
1: So we found the individuals that he had gone to, and they confirmed that during that entire time frame, we could account for his whereabouts.
0: What about Zev, the son of Columbia's highly respected rabbi? Zev, who denied he was Jesse's lover, but failed the voice stress test. Police wondered, was he the person the eyewitness had seen crying near Jesse's house?
4: So you took this kid's picture out and showed it to the apparent eyewitness, though.
1: Mm-hmm.
4: What did that person say?
1: I think he said that he wasn't sure.
4: Was there a chance it was Zev?
1: I find it hard to believe. To me, it came down to motive. That I couldn't see where there would be motive on his behalf to do anything.
0: A full week into the investigation, police did not have enough evidence to arrest anyone for the murder of Jesse Valencia. But that changed when Detective Short got the DNA results from Jesse's body.
8: Coming up,
3: I packed up his things, sold our house, did all the things that you would do
4: if somebody dies.
8: A wife moves on, still convinced of her husband's innocence.
3: He wasn't covered in blood. There wasn't anything in our house. There wasn't anything in his vehicle. It does not make sense to me.

0: 1 month after Jesse Valencia's murder, Stephen Rios was again being held at a secure mental health facility. Libby went to see him now and again, but it was over for them, and she knew it.
1: I packed up his things, sold our house, sold his vehicle, did all the things that you would do
2: if somebody dies.
1: Because it was as if that person that I knew was gone.
0: And then Detective Short got the DNA results. Remember, the medical examiner sent Jesse's fingernail clippings to the lab. And under one of them, there it was. Just a minuscule speck of it, but unmistakable. Stephen's DNA. Problem was, it wasn't the only DNA the lab found. Ed's DNA was under that same fingernail, too.
3: We were not surprised to find Ed McDevitt's DNA. Ed readily admitted that there was sexual contact between him and Jesse. Steve said he had not had any contact, nor had he seen this individual since like the 28th or the 29th of the prior month.
4: So we're talking a full week.
3: At least, yeah.
0: For police, the DNA results settled it. They charged Stephen Rios with the first-degree murder of Jesse Valencia. And 10 months later, he stood in a Columbia courtroom, not in uniform, but in handcuffs.
5: A trial lawyer should read the classics, Dostoevsky, Tolstoy, Dickens, because a good trial lawyer is a master storyteller.
0: So, didn't hurt that the prosecutor brought in from a neighboring county to avoid any whiff of partiality. Just happened to be a novelist on the side. His name? Morley Swingle.
5: You need to make sure that every one of those jurors is confident in their soul that this guy is proven guilty beyond reasonable doubt.
0: Of course, Swingle told the jury about that dot of DNA under Jesse's fingernail, but there was more. Several of Stephen's hairs were found on Jesse's chest.
5: The expert said that every hair on Jesse's chest that had a root, they had tested. Mm-hmm. They all came back being Stephen Rios' DNA.
0: Yes, and the kind of hair it was wasn't the sort that tends to just fall out.
5: They were limb hairs, L-A-M-B, hairs from your arm.
0: And here, the prosecutor went out on a limb. He argued Stephen must have rubbed off those hairs when he used a common police chokehold called the unilateral neck restraint. That is how Stephen rendered Jesse unconscious, said Morty Swingle, before killing him.
6: I've been a police defensive tactics instructor for about 30 years, and I was the academy instructor that Stephen Rios went through. I'm going to move in and get underneath his armpit.
0: This is Todd Burke. The prosecutor called him to the stand to demonstrate the chokehold to the jury. We asked him and Detective Short to do the same for us.
6: Okay, so I'm underneath his arm on this side. I've got him locked up on this side. And then I'm going to push my head into the back of his head and basically shut down most of the blood supply in and out of his head.
0: And remember the bruises the medical examiner found on Jesse's chest and back?
6: If this was not done properly or he didn't get a grip, or Jesse was able to fight his way out of it, the first thing that people do is try to shove the person back into the hold, okay, or even striking this way, and that's where the bruising was.
2: Huh. So then he goes down on
3: yes.
2: his back, throat's cut at that point.
3: That is the theory, yes.
0: But cut his throat? With what? A knife, just like this, said the prosecutor. A clip-on knife with a partly serrated edge, which just happened to be quite popular with cops. The prosecutor said Stephen lied when he claimed he never owned one.
5: Multiple officers had seen him with a clip knife, and I put several of them on the stand.
0: Why use such a knife on his young lover? The prosecution called to the stand one of Jesse's close friends, and she told the same story Jesse's online buddy Patrick Rogers did.
5: I believe that this police officer I've been having an affair with must be a married man, and the next time he comes over, I'm going to confront him about it.
0: And the friend testified, out him, to the police chief. There it was, said Prosecutor Swingle, a motive to kill.
5: Jesse had confronted him, and Rios chased him and caught him, choked him in his consciousness, and cut his throat, and then hurried home and got rid of the knife somewhere along the way.
0: But Prosecutor Swingle did not persuade Libby, because she said she saw Stephen with her own eyes when he came home, walked calmly through their front door. And so, when she was asked to take the stand in Stephen's defense, she did.
1: I've seen him upset before, where he was clearly anxious, you know, or agitated. He was none of those things. He wasn't covered in blood. I know that there wasn't anything in our house. There wasn't anything in his vehicle. And I just do not understand how somebody could, in that time frame, not only commit the crime, but clean up after themselves, not leave a trace behind, come home to their wife like everything was normal. It does not make sense to me.
0: After Libby testified, Stephen did too. He was emotional, impassioned. Swore he didn't own the kind of knife that killed Jesse, never choked anyone. And time discrepancy or not, he simply drove straight home that night. Jesse's mother, Linda, didn't buy it.
7: He's staring at the prosecutor and trying to look him in the eye and answer his questions, but then he averts his eyes. And my daddy always told me that if somebody can't look you in the eye and tell you something, then they're lying to you.
0: It was up to the jury now. Who would they believe?
8: Coming up, a verdict.
7: There was never a doubt in my mind.
1: There are a lot of people that cheat. It doesn't make them a murderer.
8: When Dateline continues.
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0: On the third floor of the Boone County Courthouse, jurors were holed up, deliberating the fate of disgraced cop Stephen Rios. Hours passed. Linda and Libby waited on opposite sides of the courtroom.
1: There are a lot of people that cheat every day, unfortunately. But it doesn't make him a murderer.
7: I knew he was the one that killed him. And there was never a doubt in my mind.
0: And 9 hours later, the jury agreed with Linda. Stephen was convicted of first-degree murder and sentenced to life without parole. Libby was devastated.
4: The jury came back and said, guilty.
1: Mm-hmm.
4: What was that like for you?
1: I mean, I don't know if there's another word for it, but shock.
0: And that was when local crime novelist Barry Bumgarner got a call from a friend on the police force.
14: She kept saying, you know, you really ought to look into this. You can't make this stuff up. You just can't make this up.
0: So, more on a whim than anything, Barry, who read about the trial in the local paper, decided to send Stephen Rios a letter. See if he'd give her an interview. And he said yes.
14: So I was having these visions of, I want justice for Jesse. I'm going to interview Rios and get Rios to confess to me.
0: But he didn't. anything but. In fact, what Stephen said persuaded Barry to start all over, to investigate the facts of the case herself.
2: So what is all of this here? What do we got here?
14: This is a binder of interviews, which I also have on recorders. Police reports.
0: Something like 400 interviews. A wealth of information about Jesse and about Stephen that the jury mostly never got to see. And somewhere in all that, said Barry, she saw a pattern in the lovers' liaisons. She said Stephen would usually show up at Jesse's during his shift sometime after midnight, never as late as the time prosecutors said he did on the night of the murder.
14: Why would he go up on the parking garage and have a couple of beers and wait until 4:45 a.m. when he had never gone over there and he had known Jesse was asleep and his wife's at home waiting for him?
0: And remember how Jesse talked about confronting Stephen, said he'd expose him? Some of Jesse's friends told Barry he enjoyed shocking people a bit. And those stories he told them about confronting Stephen, about outing him to the police chief, could have been just that. Stories. What's more, said Barry, despite what Jesse had told his friends, she could find nothing. No voicemail, no text, no phone call even, to prove the men talked that week. At all.
14: So it wasn't like there was a phone call that said, hey, you better get over here and make right with this or I'm going to out you. There wasn't any of that. So for me, the motive and opportunity, it's just missing.
0: And when she talked to the jurors, it did not reassure her about their verdict.
14: Several of the jurors, five different jurors, said, well, I just couldn't wrap my head around, if not Rios, then who?
2: Weren't the police right, though, when they said, you know, nobody else had a motive?
14: I would venture to say the young man with a rabbi father who didn't know his son was gay, I think you maybe had a similar motive for him.
0: Zev, the rabbi's son, had always denied being gay, let alone sleeping with Jesse. But Barry said Jesse's friends told her he'd joked about outing Zev to his dad. So was that just a joke? Barry wondered if Zev might have been that unidentified young man spotted crying in the street, middle of the night.
2: The eyewitness was shown a photograph of Zev and said, no, I don't think that's the guy.
14: He is shown a high school yearbook picture, is what they showed him. He did not look like the same young man. I saw his picture from when he was 19, from when he was in high school, and he looked nothing like that picture.
0: I asked her, how many times has she interviewed Stephen? More than 100, she said.
2: Is it possible that you've spoken to him too much? That you see the world through his eyes, maybe more than is comfortable?
14: I don't think so.
2: Do you think he's innocent?
14: I don't think he should have been convicted.
2: He won't go to innocence?
14: I don't think he did it. I don't. I don't think he had time.
0: But that was just her opinion, after all. And then an amazing thing happened. 2 years after Stephen's conviction, an appellate court ruled that the jury should not have been allowed to hear testimony from Jesse's friend about what he had told her. The business about outing Stephen. That, said the appeals court, was hearsay. Didn't count. Stephen Rios would get a brand new trial.
2: Did you think they were just going to release him, let him go?
7: I didn't know what they were going to do. I had so many people tell me that, oh, he'll get out of it, because he's a cop. He's going to get out of it. And I said, not as long as I live, he will not.
15: Coming up.
16: You're going to hear that this defendant committed this murder out of lust and blind ambition.
17: Was Stephen Rios on trial for murder or morality?
0: The prosecution in this case was based around several things. And one of them was the fact that Rios lied. Lied and lied and lied.
18: About sex, sex, and sex.
0: There was a chill in the air and a hint of some sacred thing unspoken the day we climbed up from the hollow to Jesse's hill, the place where he is buried on the family farm.
2: What did this area mean to Jesse, this hill, this spot?
7: This was he would walk out the path from our house and come out here and climb over the fence and then go over to my mom and dad's.
2: Which is over that way.
7: Yeah, over that way. So that's
0: what that it was the place Linda came to find her courage for the second trial of Stephen Rios. She was going to need it.
16: Yes, my client had gay sex with Mr. Valencia.
0: Stephen Rios had a brand new defense attorney, a man not interested in winning any prizes for sensitivity. His name, Gillis Leonard.
18: I like to think I'm sort of like Jimmy Stewart in Anatomy of a Murder, just a good old down-home lawyer that just likes to drink now and then and just likes to do well for people.
0: The defense attorney faced no big surprises. The prosecutor's case was mostly a replay of the trial 3 years before. Ambitious cop, desperate to keep his secret, kills gay lover.
16: You're going to hear that this defendant committed this murder out of lust and blind ambition.
0: Science, the prosecutor promised the jury would prove it. Who else but the murderer would leave DNA under Jesse's fingernail or hairs on Jesse's chest? And the crime lab had unmasked who that murderer was.
15: The profiles from the three hairs are consistent with each other, as well as with the profile from Stephen Rios.
0: But this time around, the prosecutor's case was hobbled by that appellate court ruling. This time, the jury would not get to hear what Jesse told his friends about his plans to expose Stephen.
5: And that was the motive, I believe, and so the jury didn't get to hear that the second time around.
0: Still, the prosecutor drove home the essentials, a timeline that fit the murder and the behavior of a guilty man. That threat of suicide and all those lies.
2: The prosecution in this case was based around several things. One of them was the fact that Rios lied.
18: About sex.
0: Instead of hiding from the lies?
16: Yes, my client lied.
0: Leonard said, so what?
18: He was a married man with a small baby at home having an illicit affair with a young boy. Well, young man. And so, yes, your first inclination is to lie. That doesn't make you a murderer. It makes you a liar.
2: One of the investigating officers said when he got up on that rooftop, he was going to kill himself.
18: Yes.
2: I knew then for sure he was the killer.
18: So apparently God, the Holy Ghost, or Jesus Christ was in a police uniform and was able to look into Stephen's heart and know that that's why he was jumping off.
0: The defense attorney hoped that if the jury could look past Stephen's lies and adultery, they'd begin to see holes in the prosecution's evidence, like the timeline police worked out. Sheer fantasy, said the defense.
18: Look at all that he would have had to accomplish. He would have had to chase this boy down. I don't know whether you've been out to the scene yet.
2: I have.
18: But it's not a short little across the street. Yeah, go up and over. He had to, quote, subdue him with this, what I used to refer to as the secret ninja chokehold. Execute him, get rid of the clothes, clean up.
0: What the defense asked the jury to do was think of the prosecution's theories as something like a work of speculative fiction. Consider the neighbor, said Leonard.
19: I'm kind of bumping into the wall.
0: The neighbor who said he heard a commotion in Jesse's apartment.
16: Do you recall telling police officers that you believed that it was any time between 3:30 and 4:30?
19: I gave him a guesstimate, and that was what I had told them at the time.
0: Between 3:30 and 4:30 a.m., the defense pointed out, at least four people saw Stephen drinking beer on the police station roof. A gathering that broke up around dawn, according to this detective.
20: I remember making a comment about day breaking. In the far, I guess, northeast sky, I believe, the sky started to lighten up.
0: But hang on a moment. When the defense got to question the medical examiner, she told him the crime happened before daybreak.
16: You believe now that the sun had not come up when Mr. Valencia had met his end?
21: It was dark. That's correct.
0: If that was true and Stephen was on the roof until dawn, would that mean he didn't kill Jesse? Just as fantastical, said Leonard, was the prosecution's theory of how Stephen would have killed Jesse. He showed the jury that dash cam video from the traffic stop Stephen made the night of the murder. Might be hard to see, but the defense attorney said it showed there was no knife on Stephen's belt. In fact, Stephen said he never owned a serrated clip knife. As for what he called the secret ninja chokehold...
3: Now, when it's done correctly, how quickly can you render a person unconscious?
19: In about 3 to 7 seconds.
3: Step in, underneath his arm.
0: Todd Burke had demonstrated the chokehold for the jury in the courtroom on the prosecutor.
2: Why use yourself?
5: Well, what could be more dramatic than the prosecutor's choked into unconsciousness right in front of the jury?
0: But defense attorney Leonard had his own dramatic demonstration.
3: Okay. Alan, take your left arm and grab Mr. Burke's elbow and his arm.
0: He wanted the jury to see Jesse would have been able to fight back, to scratch whoever was attacking him.
18: How do you do that and not leave a scratch, not leave some more skin under the fingernails, not leave some kind of mark? Again, there were no marks on Stephen.
0: And of course there'd be a bit of Stephen's DNA under Jesse's fingernails, argued Leonard. They'd had sex a week earlier, sure, but maybe DNA was left over from that encounter. Sex could explain the hairs on Jesse's chest, too, he said. The crime lab had found several hairs belonging to Stephen on Jesse's comforter.
18: His bed, linens were days old. So he could have easily gotten those hairs rolling around in the bed that him and Stephen had rolled around in a few days before.
0: And there was one final piece of scientific evidence the defense wanted the jury to consider. Remember, Stephen was not the only person whose DNA was under Jesse's fingernails. That aspiring chef, Ed McDevitt, one of the last people who had seen Jesse alive, his DNA was there too. And here was a central theme of the defense. Police may have gotten the wrong man.
17: Coming up, Libby takes the stand and adds an intriguing twist to her testimony.
1: I know that that clock was set fast. 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
10: This is the sound of Claire cooking dinner at home

0: It had been harder than Linda expected to sit through another trial. She hated listening to the lawyer score points over her son's most intimate secrets, his lovers, even his bed sheets.
1: I'd laugh at some of it and then I would get mad because I did feel like Jesse was on trial.
2: You can't say anything about it.
1: And you can't do anything. Can't say anything.
0: Defense attorney Gillis Leonard aggressively poked holes in the prosecution's case. He argued Stephen was the victim of a witch hunt.
3: I firmly believe that the Columbia Police Department, once they focused on Stephen, they didn't even bother to go anywhere else.
0: Of course, the detectives took issue with that. Remember their vow to guard against tunnel vision? Well, that was just spin, said Leonard. It was obvious from the way investigators had handled their search of Ed McDevitt's apartment. Jesse's new lover, the wannabe chef.
4: Did you find a bag of knives in that apartment?
5: No, sir.
4: Did you just carry any? So you didn't find a bag of knives in the apartment?
5: I didn't.
0: And yet Ed himself said he kept the knives in his bedroom in plain sight. Leonard called that half-hearted, sloppy detective work. Equally sloppy, according to the defense, was investigators' failure to follow up on what Ed's roommate Eric Thurston had told them.
4: Did you tell Detective John Short that that when Ed McDevitt uses alcohol along with prescription pills, he does become out of control and very violent?
6: Yes.
0: Remember, Eric was the one who'd given Ed his alibi. Said he'd seen him come home. Nonsense, said the defense attorney. How could he? Eric had been out on a date at the time.
4: So the truth is, you weren't home. Mr. McDevitt did not come home while you were home.
6: I don't know at this point. I'm not sure at this point. I'm not going to give you one way or the other. I'm sorry.
0: The jury got to hear from Ed himself when the prosecutor called him to the stand.
7: If I didn't put him on, then he'd be the big phantom that the defense was trying to make sound so terrible.
0: There is no video of Ed's testimony, but he told the jury he had never been violent toward Jesse or anyone else.
8: So here comes this phantom, and this phantom turns out to be a kind of a shy, soft-spoken
7: guy. Very, very, very clean-cut, shy young man who was devastated.
0: Ed did not agree to an on-camera interview. But he told us he did not kill Jesse. He had nothing to do with it. And he grieves for him to this day. But of course, there was someone else investigators had considered a person of interest, wasn't there? Zev, the rabbi's son.
3: His vehicle may or may not have been seen in the area. Jesse's friends told me that he was breaking up with them. And this was this kid's first gay love affair.
0: Mm-hmm.
3: And he was deeply hurt.
0: The defense attorney grilled Zev about his relationship with Jesse.
4: Mr. Feinsmith, isn't it true that Jesse was your first alternative lifestyle experience?
6: You mean my first gay friend?
4: No, the first time that you had a gay relationship.
6: No, that's not true. I never had a gay relationship.
0: Zev did not deny trying to call Jesse. Night of his death.
6: Yes.
4: You called him at 1201.
6: Yes.
4: Then you tried again at 107.
6: Yes.
4: Then it's your testimony you went to bed.
6: Yes.
4: Didn't you really just drive over to Jesse's apartment about 3 a.m. in the 1996 green Buick?
6: No.
4: Did you not get out of the driver's side and walk around to his apartment?
6: No, I didn't do that.
0: Zev denied it all. He lived at his parents' basement, and if he had taken that car out in the middle of the night, the garage door would have gone up, they would have heard it, and, you know.
3: Well, how would we know if they heard it?
0: Because the garage door
3: makes noise. What, the parents
0: were
3: going to come in and go, oh, hey, on the morning of the murder, our son, who was having an affair with him, we heard the garage door go up and the car leave?
0: On the witness stand, Zev's mother was adamant. She swore Zev never left the house at all that night.
4: Did you see Zevi go to bed?
9: Yes.
4: What time was it he went to bed?
9: About 1:30.

0: There's always that mystery man defense.
1: Detective John Short listened to the defense attorney call his investigation sloppy, incompetent, blinkered. The real story, he said, was far from that.
2: I'm sure you beat the waterfront a lot to see whether there's anybody else who may have, you know, even a stranger walking by who picked a fight and killed him.
0: This case file turned out to be almost 1,300 pages. We interviewed a lot of people. We got several tips of, you might want to look at this person, you might want to talk to this person. We searched them all down. Everyone, every lead was followed up on and completed. Nothing and no information or evidence led us to anybody else.
1: But what would the jury believe? The defense attorney had one more ace up his sleeve. Libby. By this time, Libby was Stephen's ex-wife. She was in a new relationship, and she wasn't happy to be back in court.
3: I was angry about it. I remember fighting with my parents about it, and just being, I wanted to move on.
1: She told her familiar story, waking up at 5:15 a.m. to baby Grayson's cry, seeing her husband walk through the door without a scratch, 5:20 or so. Then she volunteered a detail she had told others for years but did not bring up at the first trial.
3: I know that that clock was set fast. I know that.
1: Libby testified that Stephen must have arrived home even sooner than she first told police.
4: So and you so, set your own clock fast.
3: Right.
4: So you wouldn't be late for work.
3: Mm-hmm. Absolutely.
4: How fast?
3: It was, I would say, it was probably 7 minutes fast, okay. Usually.
1: Which, said the defense, meant Stephen got home even earlier than police thought and had even less time to commit the murder. Prosecutor Morley Swingle was skeptical. Didn't exactly accuse Libby of lying, but close.
5: I just wanted to point out what her previous statement had been, so the jury would see that, well, she's tried to shorten that time frame a little bit.
6: Do you feel like you were being called a liar when you were on the stand?
3: Oh, I certainly think I was. For me, it was important to set that record straight.
4: Because you believe it to be true?
3: I 100% believe it to be true.
4: You don't think it's your memory is adjusting and editing?
3: No.
1: Libby's revised timeline, Attorney Leonard's attack on the police investigation, Linda Valencia, grieving mother, hated it. Stephen Rios, once convicted cop, saw possibilities. And the jury went out and closed the door.
7: Coming up, two families await the verdict, and Stephen Rios talks.
8: Some people think I'm a killer, some people think I am not.
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16: Jury will now retire, deliberate, and reach their verdict.
1: Stephen Rios watched the 12 strangers who would be deciding his fate file out of the courtroom. Jurors who had not heard his story. Not from him, anyway. He had chosen not to testify.
8: Some people think I'm a killer. Some people think I am not.
17: Yeah?
8: You know, I know I'm not.
1: He did speak to us by video link from prison. And he had a lot to say about Libby, about Grayson, about his once perfect life.
2: What happened that made all this go south? What was the first thing? First mistake?
8: Probably crossing paths with Jesse, meeting him.
1: The night he arrested Jesse.
8: With a lot of people in that circumstance, they're not very friendly, but it was like 20 questions, and he didn't feel any ill will.
2: But you're a cop. You arrest people before. Some of them are very nice. But you made a decision. You said, okay, I'm going to go back there. Something might happen. Something sexual might happen because I'm attracted, and so obviously is he.
8: Yeah. Well, I didn't set out kind of for that end result.
1: No, he said. He only wanted to make sure Jesse was okay. The sex was a surprise, he said.
2: It is widely understood that he was enjoying this relationship with you, maybe as much as you were with him, but he found out you were married and intended to confront you about that. So, did that happen?
8: No, that never...
2: Well, why would he tell his mother he was going to? Why would he tell his friends he was going to? Why would he say those things to people if they never happened?
8: I have no idea. He never, me being married never came up.
1: The point was, said Stephen, he didn't know that Jesse might have been planning to expose him, so he simply had no motive to kill him. Though he agreed it might be hard to just take his word for it, given how he lied to Libby, the police, to everybody.
2: Had you come forward and said, look, I did have a personal relationship with this guy, and laid it all your cards on the table, if you're innocent, why wouldn't you do that?
8: Well, having a same-sex relationship when you're a married police officer...
2: Well, you're a human being as well. They do that.
8: Well, it's easy to say now, but it wasn't anything that I was proud of. It wasn't anything that I wanted to reveal to the guys that I worked with.
1: So he said he did want to hide that from the investigators, but he didn't. He swore he didn't want to hide anything else. Quite the opposite, he said. He'd done everything he could to help investigators.
8: If you want to search my car, search my car. If you want to search my house, search my house.
2: If you want to clear your name, the way to do that is not jumping off a building. It's staying and telling the truth. Wouldn't you agree? So why threaten suicide?
8: Everything was crazy. I was pissed off. And I know people say stay and fight, but the life you had is over.
1: Now the question was, would he get it back? Libby's parents thought he might. While the jury deliberated, they began making plans for Stephen for a life outside of prison.
18: We all decided he couldn't stay in Columbia. Where was he going to go? Didn't have a job.
1: Crime novelist Barry Bumgarner felt confident, too. She had shared some of her research with the defense, was sure he'd made his case.
19: There was enough reasonable doubt to drive a truck through.
1: She was across the street having lunch when the word came. A verdict.
16: We, the jury, having found the defendant Stephen Arthur Rios guilty of murder in the second degree.
19: There was a gasp in the courtroom. Jesse's friends cheered. But there was a gasp from a lot of people who were watching it.
1: Stephen Rios was found guilty of second-degree murder this time. He'll be up for parole in 2049. Way too soon for Linda.
20: It still wasn't enough.
17: I wanted the death penalty.
2: But the prosecutor sees some justice in it.
5: 24 jurors with no dog in the fight came in and heard this evidence, and it's 24-0 that the prosecutor has proven beyond a reasonable doubt that Stephen Rios committed this murder.
2: Libby still had her doubts. In fact, told us she'll believe Stephen is innocent until she dies. It's why she talked to us all these years later. It's why she encouraged her son's trips hundreds of miles, 3 times a year, to visit his dad in prison. We went with him and Libby on one of those long rides. He's a young man now.
0: That's crazy. You're so big.
2: Well, you've chosen a pretty interesting path.
3: And I think it's interesting that you say that I've chosen that path because I don't, I don't feel like it was a choice. Uh-huh. I think if it was a choice, 100% it would be easier for me if I could have believed that he was guilty.
2: Sure.
3: And moved on with my life and not looked back.
2: And Linda has her grandchildren now. Said little Braden is a spitting image of Jesse.
17: They keep me busy. I got a full schedule.
2: But most days she climbs the steep little hill to the place her Jesse will forever be, watched over by the statue of that very Maria of the song. Here at the start of his favorite path, the one that goes over the fence and through the woods to the barn over there. After Jesse's death, going through his things, Linda found a poem he'd written about this very place.
17: I remember it. The summer heat. The long walk down the road. And it's all too familiar as I stroll down the beaten gravel path. And the Indian winds blow through the high cornfields. It's youth. Escaped from all harm of the unpleasant memories that touched me here. They certainly can't touch me now.
2: The song of a young man trading his past for a better future. It has a different meaning now.
17: And miss him still. I mean, I think about him every day.
2: Every day.
17: Every heartbeat.
7: That's all for now. I'm Lester Holt. Thanks for joining us.
20: I'm innocent. I've always been innocent. The way I was portrayed, that's not how it went down at all. I want the truth to come out.
21: You come home from school and your mom is missing.
22: Yeah. You don't know what to do. You don't know how to behave.
23: I was told that a body was found. It is my wife.
24: Law enforcement were just so focused on him. Well, he was having an affair, so he must have committed this crime.
25: I am her closest friend. I betray her in the worst way, and she's gone.
26: The man is happy as a pig in mud. What would make him kill someone?
27: Did your dad say anything to you like, I didn't do this?
22: Yes, he did, and I believe him.
28: He's a master manipulator.
27: How certain were you that Remy Ramsaran killed his wife?
28: No doubt in my mind.
24: We discovered that under Jennifer Ramsaran's fingernails was male DNA.
20: The DNA underneath my wife's fingernails. It's not mine. Who is it?
7: A wife murdered, a husband accused, and an ending that you won't see coming. I'm Lester Holt, and this is Dateline. Here's Andrea Canning with The Perfect Life.
27: Has anyone ever described you as quirky or odd or a goofball?
20: Absolutely.
27: At Dateline, we meet a lot of big talkers, but few as big as Remy Ramsaran.
20: If there's one thing about me, I can talk to anyone. Any question, ask me. I'll be more than happy to provide.
27: He had lots to say about his happy life in his tiny upstate New York town.
20: I had the perfect life. have everything anyone would want.
27: And when tragedy struck and the details of his so-called perfect life came tumbling out, Remy kept talking.
20: Here's the thing. I have truth on my side. I don't have any deep, dark secrets.
27: Now, a decade after we first spoke to him, Remy has more to say.
25: You don't have any regrets about
4: saying
25: that?
4: None whatsoever. Don't take my word for it. Hang on.
25: So this is new information.
4: This is absolute new information.
27: New discoveries, new evidence, and a brand new ending.
4: Bombshell. Bombshell.
27: To understand how we got here, we need to go back to a cold winter night. December 11th, 2012. A worried Remy Ramsaran called 911.
6: Okay, tell me exactly what happened.
9: My wife left this morning between 10 and 11, and she hasn't been back, and I'm really freaked out.
27: It was evening, and his wife Jen should have been home from a shopping trip.
9: And this is totally unlike her, and none of our friends have heard from her. I called my in-laws.
27: The morning had started much like any other for the family.
10: I remember seeing my mom that morning. I gave her the hug in the morning, and then I went to go make my breakfast and lunch.
27: Glenn, the middle child of three, was 10.
25: Did she take you to school, or did you take the bus to school?
10: My dad drove us.
25: Just like any other day?
10: Yeah.
27: Remy got back from dropping the kids off around 8 a.m. His wife Jen was in the kitchen.
20: When I came home, Jen was eating Chobani yogurt and Kashi cereal at the table, and she was on her iPod Touch. And then I went to the living room, and I sent some emails and certain things to that effect.
27: Remy was a project manager for IBM, who worked from home most days. Jen took care of the house and kids.
20: That morning, she was supposed to go to Syracuse.
27: The mall in Syracuse was a bit of a drive, but it had all the nice stores, and she wanted to get their daughter a new dress for Christmas.
20: Gave me a kiss on the cheek, and then she left.
27: Left in her red Chrysler minivan. The mall was 60 miles away through winding backcountry roads. Not an easy drive, especially in winter.
20: It gets dark kind of early, and Jen does not drive in dark and stuff. And she was supposed to be home like around 4:30, 5 o'clock-ish anyways.
25: When do you start to get a little worried?
20: Right around that time, once it started getting dark.
27: Remy had been texting Jen all day with no response. He checked in with her best friend, Eileen Sales.
25: Well, he actually called me that night she didn't come home and asked if I had heard from her, and I said no.
11: What are the scenarios playing out in your head?
20: The car accident was the big one. I really thought some type of car accident.
27: That's when Remy made that call to 911.
6: Have you attempted the cell phone?
9: Oh, yes. That's how I've been trying to call her.
6: Okay.
9: I've called her numerous times and texted her, and no response.
20: I told him the reason why I'm worried is I haven't heard from her since about 11 when she left, which is highly unusual.
12: Well, I think it would be normal for most people to start to be concerned after 9 hours.
27: Detective Richard Cobb worked for the Shenango County Sheriff's Office.
25: This was just a trip to the mall. She should have been home by then.
12: Yeah, she should have been home.
27: Officers started looking up accident reports, checking hospitals.
12: Had there been a crash or maybe her vehicle broke down, you know, and some other police agency had stopped to assist her, and, you know, like if she was on her way back. But that wasn't the case in this one.
25: Are you able to sleep at all?
20: Oh, no, I was up all night.
27: The next morning, the kids woke up with questions.
25: What are you told?
10: You know, she went shopping or she's not back yet. My reaction wasn't too severe because she's my mom. Nothing's going to happen to her.
20: Mom will probably be home by the time you guys come home from school. She's probably still out shopping and stuff.
25: Did you believe that?
20: That's what's my hope.
25: But did you believe it?
20: I didn't know what to believe.
25: I was concerned. I needed to know what happened.
27: Remy also called his best friend, Jason Wicks.
13: After he told me about Jen missing, I was talking with some of the guys at work. A couple people asked me if they'd tried to find my iPhone app. So I called him. Remy, did you try this?
27: He hadn't, so after driving the kids to school, Remy headed straight to the police department. While talking with the police chief, Remy tried the Find My iPhone app.
20: And lo and behold, it connected to her iPhone.
25: You figured out where her iPhone was?
20: Yeah, oh, right there at the police station with him. And it looked like the phone was moving, and I was freaking out.
27: The spot was almost 20 miles outside of town.
12: And it did show a location of Jennifer's phone on 23 at the intersection of Boone Hill Road and in town of Plymouth.
27: Officers headed there, looked around, didn't find anything. So Remy decided to go look for himself. He got out of the car and opened the app.
23: I'm hitting the play sound. And it's a high, shrieking, loud sound. And I walked the bank, and I didn't hear anything yet. And then I crossed the street, and I started hearing it, and I looked. And then I saw it. I immediately called 911.
0: I found my wife's iPhone.
27: It was the first big clue in the mystery of what happened to Jen Ramsaran. And it launched a saga that would consume this small town for longer than anyone imagined.
1: You've got a love triangle. You've got DNA. You've got some blood evidence.
25: That's twisted. Very twisted.
27: That's a mysterious element to this.
24: It is a mysterious element.
28: There's no words for it. I've never seen anything like it.

0: Jen Ramsaran had apparently gone out shopping and didn't return. The only clue in her disappearance was her phone, ditched off the side of the road. Her husband, Remy, was the one who found it.
1: I found my wife's iPhone. I'm on Moon Hill Road in South Plymouth. I haven't touched it. I can see it from here. Can you send someone out here?
2: Where exactly was it found?
3: I was kind of right over in that area. It's a little more weedy now than it was then. But it was amongst some weeds, some shorter weeds, and some rocks.
2: You must have felt like we have a key piece of evidence pretty quickly in this disappearance.
3: You know, obviously it was key evidence. It was the first real physical clue that we had in the investigation.
0: Remy called Jen's best friend Eileen with the news.
4: He said, I found her phone. And I said, oh my God. I couldn't believe it. My heart sunk.
5: Did you think something sinister had happened?
4: Absolutely.
0: But to investigators, a ditched cell phone could mean anything.
6: This was, for all intents and purposes, an adult woman who may have just left her life on a whim.
0: Police treated it as a missing persons case, checked hospitals and searched roadside accident reports, but didn't immediately launch any large-scale physical searches. Jen's father went looking himself, driving around anywhere he could think of, up and down country roads looking for a sign of his daughter or her van. She'd been missing 5 days when he saw something.
7: 911, what's the address of your emergency?
1: Snaggle Sheriff.
7: Yes.
1: Tom Rance, Jennifer Rance, Rance's father?
7: Yes.
1: I found the van.
0: It was Jen's red van. It had been abandoned here in this apartment complex 8 miles from her house.
5: That must have been just an awful, awful discovery for her father.
6: I'm sure it was.
0: Investigators arrived on the scene. The van was empty, but inside they found spots of blood.
5: Now that the van has been found and it's clear that something bad has happened to Jen, are all your worst fears being realized?
8: Absolutely. Absolutely, yeah. Devastated. Absolutely devastated. Shocked.
4: I was scared to death.
9: It was the big news. I mean, this is such a small town.
0: Pat Newell was a local newspaper reporter and friend of the family. The story hit home for him and a lot of people around town.
9: You know, a woman with 3 children has gone missing right around Christmas. So it was right at the heart of the most, probably the most joyous time of the year. And this is what the police are dealing with.
0: Jen and Remy Ramsaran lived a quiet life here in the backwoods of upstate New York. Their town, New Berlin, was so small, only about 1,000 people lived there when Jen went missing.
10: It's the stereotypical small town living. We had a great house. It was a lot of fun, family gatherings.
5: This is a great place to raise a family.
11: Absolutely.
8: We found a beautiful home right next to Shenango Lake.
0: Remy and Jen had been married 13 years. They were college sweethearts.
8: I'm there at our dining hall, and I see her standing in line. I just look over and I wink, and she quote-unquote came over to pick on me.
11: Sure.
8: And she pulled up a seat, and we just started talking, and I asked her out.
5: What was it that you fell for the most about her?
8: Her personality. It was special.
4: She was so friendly, and you felt instantly comfortable with her.
0: Jen and Eileen met through their daughters in Girl Scouts, and the two families had become close.
4: We would say good morning to each other on text. She'd either say it or I would say it first.
5: It's so nice when you can find someone like that.
4: It is. I mean, she was always there for me. Always. No matter what I needed.
0: To Eileen and everyone who knew the couple, Jen was Remy's opposite. She was sweet and quiet. He was loud and boisterous.
8: There's so many people that would walk up to my wife and go, I'm so sorry. How do you put up with him?
5: Has anyone ever described you as quirky or odd or a goofball?
8: Absolutely, including Jen and probably anyone that's ever met me.
5: Remy is a real force.
4: Yes, we knew when he walked in the room. At some points, you're like, oh, here comes Remy, you know? Yeah, he's loud.
0: Their opposites attract relationships somehow just worked. Jen's friend Teresa Leiser says Jen seemed happy and busy being a stay-at-home mom to her 3 kids.
12: That's pretty much the biggest thing that she talked about was her kids.
2: Jen was a Sunday school teacher.
12: Yes.
2: Knitting instructor.
12: Yes. She was also very good at cooking.
2: Very Martha Stewart.
12: Yes. Mm-hmm.
11: Remy was focused on climbing the corporate ladder, first at Charles Schwab and later at American Express and IBM. He was also into running marathons, lots of them.
8: 26 marathons, and I was sponsored.
5: In 1 year?
8: Yeah.
5: 26 marathons?
8: Yes, ma'am.
5: You would go with him as a family when he would run the marathons?
10: Yeah, most of the time. I ran a 5K and then a 10K the day after that when I want to say around 11. I think I was 11. I was the youngest person there doing the 10K.
11: Remy also got his wife's friend Eileen into marathons.
4: We started working out, and then he had mentioned running.
11: But as Remy spent more time training for marathons, Jen immersed herself in a competition of her own. She started playing an online game called Kingdoms of Camelot, where players from all over the world take on medieval roles and team up to wage battles together.
4: She would show me like pictures of her castle and her kingdom that she was building on the phone.
5: Do you remember your mom playing the game Kingdoms of Camelot?
10: I'd see her on her laptop a lot, but I don't know what she was playing. I know she spent a significant amount of time on her laptop.
11: The game had Jen in touch with strangers from all over the internet, and now Jen was gone.
4: The first thing I thought was, these people on the game.
5: Which could be a recipe for disaster.
4: Right. And that's what I thought in my heart.
11: But it was more than just a theory. Eileen knew a secret, the kind only a best friend would know.
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13: This is the sound of Claire cooking dinner at home. And that's the sound of a fraud alert from Wells Fargo flagging a charge for a pricey restaurant in Paris. 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Two taps later, Claire says nope to the charge and Wells Fargo is on the case. However you make money work, Wells Fargo can work with that.
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0: while Remy Ramsaran spent much of 2012 running marathons. His wife Jen was immersed in the fantasy world of Kingdoms of Camelot. In the online game, Jen, the mom of three, was transformed into a lady among lords.
1: She just wanted to be on her game. And I would joke around about, Jen, are you, you know, come back to the real world, you know, pull yourself out of that game. She was definitely sucked into it.
0: She was checking out a little bit.
1: Very much so.
2: It started turning into addiction. And she was on it quite a lot, close to 8 hours a day, maybe more, even in the evenings.
0: Did you feel like you were losing your mom a little bit because she was on the computer so much?
3: She stopped coming to the living room to watch, you know, the family shows. She became more and more withdrawn.
1: She wasn't cooking. You know, they were ordering out every night. You know, I did their laundry one night because it was just so stacked up. The kids didn't have anything. And I said, you want me to do your laundry? She's like, sure.
0: While on a recent shopping trip together, Eileen says all Jen could talk about was her game and the new friends she was making online. There was one player in particular, a British man named Rob.
1: And she would joke around about, you know, things they would talk about, you know, because in England it's different than it is here, so different. And I think she liked that.
0: Eileen says Jen confessed that the online friendship had turned flirtatious. She even knew what kind of cologne he wore.
1: We swung into the mall, and she wanted to smell his cologne. And we did. We smelled his cologne.
0: Had her appearance started to change?
1: A little bit. But it wasn't an everyday thing. It was just randomly. One day I would stop by, and she had makeup on. She said she was taking pictures of herself. And she would doll herself up, take pictures. And I thought, you know, that's fine. But on the other hand, it was kind of strange. Rob knew where she lived and was thinking about relocating, coming up here.
0: And he's in England.
1: Yeah. I said, what if he does come up here? And she kind of giggled.
0: Now, with Jen missing, Eileen felt she had no choice but to tell the police.
4: Did you think that perhaps this man, this quasi-stranger, had come all the way to New York and just wanted to meet her that badly?
1: You know, I didn't know. I didn't know if he was really from England. What if he was closer? You know, people lie online all the time.
0: Did you feel the need to get in touch with this Rob immediately?
5: We worked to do that almost from the start. We sent him messages through the gaming app. You know, this is the Shenango County Sheriff's Office. Jennifer's been reported missing. We're wondering if you had any contact with her.
0: Turns out Rob was in the UK. Interpol arranged a meeting between him and the British police. Rob admitted he was married and used the word intimate to describe his relationship with Jen.
5: Well, Jennifer had sent some sort of lingerie, and he had sent her, I believe it was $150, that she never picked up.
0: Did he express what that money was for?
5: I believe it was for her to buy herself a gift. You know, this is early December. It's close to Christmas time.
0: Rob and Jen had talked about meeting in person, but he insisted he hadn't been anywhere near New York when she disappeared. In fact, he said he'd been worried too, wondering why Jen hadn't been online for days. As the detective worked to check out his story, Eileen broke the news to Remy about his wife's online romance.
1: When I told him, he was furious. You know, he's, what? You know, she was, I said, you know, this man online knows where she lives.
0: An emotional Remy spoke to Jen directly on the local news.
6: I don't think you ever, ever knew how much we care for you and how much you're loved.
0: Remy says that despite the blood evidence, he clung to hope that Jen was still alive. He posted frequent updates on Facebook.
7: He was alone with three kids, and I thought he was grasping at anything that he could get to feel like maybe his wife was out there still.
0: Are you asking your dad, where's mom? What's happening?
3: He always told us we'll find her, and we did, I mean, various things like, you know, awareness. I remember one time we were lighting a bunch of lanterns, and it got on the news.
8: There's no doubt in my mind, I've said it before, there's no doubt in my mind that we're not going to see her again. There's no doubt in my mind.
0: Winter snow was blanketing the town, and underneath it all, another secret.
4: Some people are going to remember you as being the worst kind of friend to Jen.
1: You know, you can't take back what you've done.

0: Jen Ramsaran had been flirting with a guy she met playing an online game. She confessed to her friend that she'd even sent him lingerie in the mail.
1: The lingerie. That really bothered me that she had sent that. I thought that was serious.
0: Remy felt betrayed, but he didn't get much sympathy from his best friend Jason. That's because Jason knew that Remy also had a secret.
2: Why are you so mad at the possibility that she was having an affair? And I was like, Remy, I mean, you've been having an affair yourself.
0: That's right. Mad as he was about Jen's online romance, Remy had been cheating on her. And with the last person on Earth she would ever expect.
1: In my heart and in my stomach, I knew it was wrong.
3: This is your wife's best friend.
4: Oh, yes.
3: The Girl Scout troop leader.
4: Oh, yes. Very bad thing.
0: The affair between Remy and Eileen began nearly a year before Jen disappeared. They'd been spending lots of time together training for marathons. That's when Remy had an epiphany while running in the Arizona heat.
5: And it was one of the first marathons I wanted to try and run without drinking a drop of water. I eventually got that done. Challenged myself. There was like streaks of salt on my back, and I started cramping up and hurting, but I didn't give up. I'm still going. And a song came on by the Christian rock band Skillet, Tomorrow's One Day Too Late. And as I'm running, my mind just drifted. And that song hit home. And I love that song. And the person that came to my mind was Eileen.
3: It's this man in the middle of a desert running without water who realizes that you're the real love of his life.
1: I didn't know that.
0: A few weeks later, Remy told Eileen he was falling for her.
5: I asked her if I could kiss her, and I did. And we both felt extremely guilty.
3: And did you kiss him back?
1: I did. And then I left, just like that. Sat in my car for a minute, thinking, what did I just do?
3: Some people would have been
1: shocked.
3: Shocked and said, what are you doing? This is Jen's my best friend. Why are you doing this?
1: Right.
3: What was your gut telling you?
1: My gut was telling me, no, you can't do this. It's wrong. It's so wrong.
0: Still, not long after that first kiss, they took the relationship to the next level.
3: Did you feel any guilt consummating this relationship in the house that you share with your wife?
5: I know I should say yes, but I didn't. Jen and I had already grown apart.
3: Did you talk to Jen about getting a divorce?
5: Yes. Oh, yes. A handful of different times.
0: For Eileen, at least, it was more than just physical. Even though she was married with kids herself, she was falling in love with Remy.
1: And to feel that someone cared like he did, everyone wants to feel that importance.
3: What was it about him that you were so attracted to?
1: His personality was huge. I mean, always lifted you up, always. Made you feel important. I felt invincible.
0: Eileen says Remy's confidence was intoxicating. So was his good job and generosity.
3: So also during this time, he's buying you clothes with some rules attached.
1: I could not wear them around Pat.
3: Your husband.
1: Right. He was not allowed to see me. And there were a lot of running clothes, you know. Was not allowed to wear them in front of him.
3: Did you abide by those rules?
1: Yes, I did.
3: Why? How did he have this power over you?
1: I don't know. I really, honestly, unfortunately, one of my bad characters is I'm a very weak person.
0: Eileen says they would get together whenever they could slip away from their jobs and kids.
3: That's a lot of sneaking around.
1: Yeah, I couldn't take it. I couldn't. It was too much. It got to be too much.
3: Did he say to you, I'm going to divorce Jen?
1: He said it, yeah.
3: Did that make you happy?
1: No. No, because I knew it would hurt her.
0: During the affair, Eileen separated from her husband and moved out, though he was in the dark about why. Then, a few weeks before Jen went missing, Eileen broke it off with Remy and moved back home. But she and Remy weren't completely done. In fact, they were together the day before Jen went missing.
1: We did have sex. I did not want to further the relationship at that point.
3: How did he handle that?
1: You know, he gets upset, You know, he wants what he wants.
0: An affair with the best friend? What would investigators think?
3: That's kind of a bombshell.
6: It's a big bombshell, yes.
7: This is the sound of Claire cooking dinner at home. 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Considering Claire isn't in Paris right now, that seemed odd to the bank and to Claire. Two taps later, Claire says nope to the charge and Wells Fargo is on the case. However you make money work, Wells Fargo can work with that.
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0: Eileen's affair with Remy had lasted for nearly a year, something she'd been hiding from her husband Pat and her best friend Jen. But after Jen went missing, Eileen knew she had to come clean to the police.
1: I needed to help Jen. I needed them to find her, and I would do anything to help them at that moment.
0: How did they react to you when you told them that you were having an affair with your best friend's husband and your best friend is missing?
1: Mm-hmm. They didn't really show me much. You know, they just took what I said, wrote it down, and that was it.
0: You must have been so nervous, though, because this is the first time you're openly talking about this affair to someone other than Remy.
1: Mm-hmm. Yeah, and I was nervous that, you know, Pat's going to find out at this point, and here comes my world, and now my family's going to know that I deceived them, too.
0: But she wasn't alone at the police station. Remy was there, too, right by her side. Though he initially lied and told investigators his marriage was fine, he quickly fessed up.
2: I don't have anything in my life to feel embarrassed about except that. You know, yes, Eileen and I fell in love, but I don't have any deep, dark secrets.
0: That one's pretty deep.
2: It is what it is. But besides that, there is no... I don't drink, I'm not a wife beater, I'm not a kid beater, I'm nothing. People have affairs. It is what it is.
0: But your wife's best friend, and she's gone missing. That's a bombshell.
2: I don't see how that's a bombshell. Because I volunteered every and all information, whatever was asked.
0: One would think, though, that the police might start to look at you with different eyes, knowing this information.
2: Whatever they wanted, I provided.
3: The word does get around. I don't think his affair was as secret as he thought it was.
4: Is this the classic, have to look at the spouse?
3: I wouldn't say that in this case this was the classic look at the spouse. Certainly he was a suspect at that point, so were others. It was as much to rule him out as it was to rule him in at that point. We needed to clarify a couple of things, one about his whereabouts and what he was doing on the morning of December 11th.
0: Remy went over the details of that morning with investigators.
2: Dropped the kids off, came back home between 8:05, 8:15, and I had already logged on to work. There was still some stuff with the projects I was working with other colleagues on that still needed to be done, so little odds and ends. So I had both laptops on.
0: Remy said Jen left to go shopping around 10:30, and after that, he went for a run, ending up at the local YMCA. He told police his exact route through town. As Detective Cobb set out to corroborate Remy's alibi, he was still looking into Jennifer's friend Rob from the computer game, the Brit she'd been flirting with.
3: Anybody was a suspect in the beginning of the investigation. Rob and anybody else that she may have had contact with.
0: The detective asked U.S. Immigration to run a check on Rob's passport. The agency reported back Rob had not entered the United States in 2012. So Rob from the fantasy game was cleared as a potential suspect. Still, Remy insisted Jen had run off with someone.
2: I've told that to the police many times. Many times.
0: And do you think it was a direct link to these online games?
2: Absolutely.
0: Do you think she was having an affair?
2: I can almost guarantee it. In fact, that's what I believed happened on December 11th. She went to go meet someone.
0: Even if she had not met up with Rob from the UK, Eileen still wondered who else Jen had been talking to. All you knew was that Rob was the only one she told you about.
1: Right.
0: She's not telling you about any of the other guys.
1: Mm-hmm. In the lingerie. I thought, well, did she do that to someone else? You know.
0: While Eileen was wondering about that, investigators were wondering about her.
4: Why was Eileen a possible suspect?
3: Just because of her relationship, her involvement with Jennifer and Mr. Ramsaran. Generally, you would think a husband or a male might commit murder, but women can also.
0: Police asked Eileen to take a polygraph test. The results were inconclusive.
1: And they spun it around on me. You know, say I was lying. And I wasn't. And I was truthful from the beginning. And all I wanted to do was help.
0: If you're being open about the affair, what did they think you were lying about?
1: You know, they would ask questions. You know, where were you on such and such a day? I was working. You know, I met up with him.
0: Police investigated the case as a potential homicide, even though Jen was still officially a missing person. Now you've got the van, you've got the phone, but you still have no body.
3: Right.
4: Is that frustrating?
3: It was very frustrating to not be able to find her.
0: That was about to change, along with another discovery. What was and wasn't on these security cameras?
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0: The disappearance of Jen Ramsaran had officially been a missing person case for 2.5 months. February 26th, 2013, that all changed.
1: 11 o'clock at night, I get a phone call, and the police tell me they're downstairs. I went downstairs, I unlocked the door, and that's when I was told that a body was found. Is it my wife? Are you sure? That was heart-wrenching.
2: How did you tell the children?
1: Well, I called all three kids into the master bedroom, and I told the kids, Mommy's in heaven, but she's always going to be with us. And that's probably the most difficult thing I've ever had to do.
3: And we all cried for a while.
2: Wow, this is so devastating.
3: You grow up fast, but also somewhat emotionally stunted, I guess. You don't know what to do. You don't know how to behave.
0: Jen's body had been discovered on an embankment about 20 miles from her house.
4: The snow had started to melt and settle enough that, part of her became exposed.
5: She had no clothes on?
4: Right. She was found naked. And I sent people out here, and the scene was secured until we were able to get the forensic people here to process it.
6: It was awful. The grief. And I knew at this point, there's no telling her I'm sorry.
1: What really frustrates me, Jen's body was found just a little over 3 miles away from where that phone was.
2: You feel the police should have looked harder?
1: Absolutely. Even helicopter, something.
0: On the day Jen's body was found, Remy called the local news media back to his house.
7: Gotta be strong for the kids. Make sure they're okay. It's not happening, and we'll figure it out.
0: Despite Remy's tears, one by one, folks around town began to turn against not just him, but Eileen, too. They soon realized they hadn't kept their secret very well.
2: Were you wearing a scarlet letter?
6: Absolutely. They were saying I was involved somehow, and that crushed me. And I couldn't stand up for myself. There's nothing I can say to make anyone believe me. And why would they? I felt awful. So it pushed me towards him.
2: Did you start to talk about being together permanently?
6: Mm-hmm. I would go over, make sure everyone was okay if they needed anything, Didn't plan on moving in.
2: Did he want you to?
6: He did.
2: Why weren't you?
6: No, it's not necessary. The kids are going through so much. You need to focus on the children.
0: Back then, Glenn didn't think there was anything strange about his mom's best friend being around their house.
3: I saw her frequently. Some days after school, she would just be there with her kids. I was more than happy to play with her daughters.
2: Could you tell if anything was going on with your dad and Eileen at that time?
3: I kind of assumed, but there was no inherent, proof that I had that I had witnessed.
2: How did that make you feel? Assuming that they were together.
3: I hadn't harbored any hate for it. It wasn't anything it didn't make me upset, but I didn't feel good. My mom will always be my mom, and I love her.
0: Glenn says his dad tried to protect him and his sisters from all the attention the investigation created.
3: I knew that he was experiencing some major sadness.
2: He was trying to keep things as normal as possible, would you say?
3: Yeah, he was trying to make sure we were all happy and as well off as we could be.
0: At home, he may have been shielding his kids, but online, Remy was outspoken.
8: He started saying things about Jen she wasn't really a mother for the past 6 months. She had disconnected herself from the family.
9: He seems like a total oversharer.
8: Yes. Yes, overshared everything.
10: He was using social media and news media to kind of get his message out.
2: What message was he trying to get out in the media?
10: That Jennifer changed and that she wasn't, the mother or wife or housekeeper or cook that she used to be.
2: Trying to deflect off of himself? Is that
10: what
2: you believed?
10: Oh, absolutely, yeah, and put this on Jennifer.
0: For investigators, the key to ruling Remy out or in meant corroborating his timeline from that day. He told the detectives he saw Jen leave to go shopping around 10:30 a.m.

0: explain.
1: What else was starting to bother you?
0: Well, we were starting to collect different surveillance videos from various convenience stores, banks, anywhere along the route that Mr. Ramsaram claimed he ran from the residence to the YMCA.
1: Turns out, Remy wasn't on any of them. But he was on tape here, stretching, before entering the Y at 12:42 p.m.
0: So his alibi of running this certain route appears to be false. So we have all these things that are now taking the focus off this could be anybody and putting it really on Mr. Ramsaram.
1: Investigators now believed Remy lied about what he was doing the morning Jen disappeared. As for Eileen, the detective was able to verify her alibi for the time Jen disappeared. She was at work that morning, but not that afternoon. Both she and Remy told investigators this. After his run, Eileen picked Remy up from the Y and dropped him off at home.
0: We still had the question, though, that Eileen picked Mr. Ramsaram up from the YMCA shortly after 1 o'clock that afternoon.
1: He wondered if she wasn't involved in the actual murder. Maybe she was somehow involved in the cover-up.
2: Did you still think that maybe she knew all along what had happened?
0: That was still a possibility that she had some kind of guilty knowledge.
3: They thought I wasn't giving them everything, in which I was. You know, if I had more, I would have given it. I would have given anything to help.
1: Eileen says it was clear investigators were trying to build a murder case against Remy.
3: And I just said, no, that, you know, I'm not believing that.
2: Remy could be controlling.
3: Yeah.
2: But just, in your eyes, not controlling enough where he would take his own wife's life.
3: No. That never even crossed my mind.
1: But it certainly crossed investigators' minds, especially when they found a bloodstain on Remy's sweatshirt, the one he was wearing the day Jen disappeared. Then, 3 months after Jen's body was found, more forensics came in with the autopsy report.
2: What was the medical examiner able to tell you?
0: Well, he was able to rule out any natural cause for her death, any toxicological cause for her death. He ruled out suicide, and he didn't find any accidental cause. So, I mean, essentially, you're left with homicide.
2: What would that leave? Strangulation, if there's no visible marks on the body?
0: Strangulation or suffocation would be possibilities, yes.
4: I get a phone call. Can you come on down? We have those medical results. We'll finally get to talk to him and tell you exactly what happened.
1: May 17th, 2013, 6 months after Jen Ramsaram had gone missing, her husband Remy was back talking with detectives, and it wasn't friendly.
5: What's the truth? What do you have in there? I have the truth.
6: Did you kill Jen? You had something?
5: I never...
6: You did. Your alibi is... And clearly... I don't know why you think you're on camera running past these places. You're not. I don't know why you cannot get that in your head, Remy. That the camera doesn't lie, the person does, and you're the one lying about it.
7: I like to leave.
6: No, you're not leaving. I've already told you that. Sit down. You're not leaving. You're under arrest.
2: Booked that same day?
4: Oh, yeah. Not just booked. Perp walk from a block away, straight through, in chains and manacles and... leg irons, the whole ball of wax.
8: I get pulled into the elementary office, and my grandparents are there to pick us up.
2: And, I mean, how do they even... Did they tell you exactly what's happened?
8: I don't even remember how they explained it to me. I just know they probably did. There's just, you know, skips in time that I don't have any particular memory of.
1: Eileen saw it on the news.
2: You want to believe that Remy isn't capable of this.
3: Absolutely.
2: A man you loved or love.
3: Absolutely.
1: By the time they arrested Remy, investigators were convinced Eileen had been telling the truth.
0: There was no evidence that she had any involvement in Jennifer's homicide.
1: But from behind bars, on a recorded jail line, Remy was calling her a lot.
9: Oh, my girl. Oh. That's what, I close my eyes and I imagine what you're wearing and stuff, you know?
10: Mm-hmm.
9: I miss you terribly.
10: I miss you.
1: What does he want to talk about?
3: He wanted to know what I was doing, trying to talk me to move into the house, still at this point.
9: Do me one favor, right? When you get back from Potsdam, are you really, honestly going to move in finally?
10: Yeah, probably.
3: And I would almost agree, yes, you know. just so the phone call

0: would stop a little bit. And you know, it's strange, I felt guilty that he was in jail. Because part of me thought, there's no way. There's no way he hurt her.
1: When did you start to have doubts that what you had believed all along maybe wasn't really what happened, that maybe Remy was somehow involved?
0: His dad called me and said they found blood on his sweatshirt. And I thought, okay. But I'm thinking back, I'm thinking to their house and how messy the house was. And, you know, I'm thinking, maybe it's old blood. Just little things were starting to play in my head. And it scared me.
1: Were you starting to live in rewind?
0: Mm-hmm.
1: Going back over every moment, every word?
0: Mm-hmm.
1: Eileen slowly cut off all contact with Remy, but they'd soon meet again. Eileen would be the prosecution's star witness as this case was about to go to court. How do you feel about going to trial?
2: I'm looking forward to it.
1: Can't come soon enough?
2: Oh, I've been begging for it.
3: The case will be about the murder of Jennifer Ramsarant.
1: Remy Ramsarant's trial began in September 2014. Joseph McBride was the Shenango County District Attorney. Do you think the motive was crystal clear?
4: I think that the defendant was obsessed with his girlfriend, Eileen Sales. He was constantly asking Miss Sales to leave her husband so that they could be together.
3: So when December 11th rolled around, it was time for him to get rid of his wife.
1: The DA played some of those many jail calls between Remy and Eileen.
5: You know, I look at my ring finger every day, and I just imagine your name right on there. You're a gift from God. You were meant for me. And I know I was meant for you, right?
6: Yeah.
1: He called you around 2,000 times.
0: Yeah, I had no idea it was that much. No idea. I knew he called me a lot. And it was very tiring. If he didn't answer, he would keep calling until I did answer, or I shut my phone off.
1: Remy's friend Jason testified for the prosecution. He told the jury Remy planned to divorce Jen and keep custody of the kids.
7: I mentioned him that Jen would end up getting the kids, and he was very confident that he would be the one that had the kids. I kept telling him, I was like, I don't think that's exactly how it's going to play out.
3: Jennifer was going to get custody. And why is that important? That gives him another reason, another motive to kill his wife.
1: Eileen was the centerpiece of the prosecutor's case. He called her to the stand where she faced Remy in court. How important was Eileen's testimony?
4: Eileen's testimony was crucial to let the jury know the level of obsession. And once again, that level of obsession continued throughout the year 2012 and even through 2013 when he was in jail.
1: How difficult was it for you to testify?
0: It was very hard. You know, who wants to talk about their sex life in front of so many people? And for it to be written in the papers, for your kids to read.
1: She testified about the day Jen disappeared, how Remy called her and asked for a ride home from the gym, then said goodbye outside of his house.
0: He got out, he said, I know you're busy, and never invited me in, nothing.
1: Eileen told the jury she was trying to break up with Remy, but the two had been intimate the day before. And now it seemed odd that he didn't try again that afternoon.
0: And that's one of the things that, looking back, why didn't he invite me in?
4: The defendant was always interested in sexual relations when he was alone with his girlfriend. That afternoon, the defendant didn't ask her to come into the house to be alone so they could be together.
3: Because, ladies and gentlemen, he wasn't interested in relations that day because he had other things on his mind. He had just killed his wife. And he had to think about what he had to do next to try and not get caught.
1: The prosecutor told the jury Remy had been lying to the police all along. Remy said he was working on his computer that morning, but a forensic expert testified that couldn't be true.
4: In examining the computers, the expert said that there was no work done during those hours.
3: Once again, the defendant's story doesn't match the evidence.
4: In our theory of the case, the defendant had killed his wife, probably in the bedroom, and he was using that time to plan his cover-up and to make sure that he got rid of the evidence against him.
3: And that at 11:30 or 11:15 approximately, the defendant left the scene with the body of his wife in the van.
4: And then he drove the van out to where he dumped the body, Then he dumped the phone at Moon Hill Road.
1: Police testified that when they examined the phone, it was in perfect condition.
6: There wasn't any damage, so to us that said that somebody had actually, you know, come down here and placed the phone.
1: McBride said that after planting the phone and dumping the van at the apartment complex, Remy the runner jogged a short mile to the YMCA.
4: Where he was shown on the videotape for the first time, walking into the Y, stretching his arms, acting as if nothing was wrong.
1: And the DA reminded the jurors that it was Remy who found the phone the next day.
8: I found my wife's iPhone.
3: I found it. Come on down. I'm going to wait for you. Found it because he put it there.
1: McBride called a former person of interest to testify, Rob from England. Over Skype, he told the jury he became alarmed that morning when, like a ghost, Jen disappeared in the middle of their Kingdoms of Camelot game.
4: She left the game and had never been heard from since. 15 minutes later, the gentleman from London sent her a text message, "Where did you go?" That message was never replied to.
3: Why is that important? Because she never, ever left the game before. She never, ever left without an explanation.
1: The DA believed that was a key moment that tied his theory together. Remy caught her playing the game in bed and snapped, killing her right there in the bedroom. Investigators even found a spot of blood on the mattress. And there was that blood stain on the sweatshirt Remy wore that day.
4: And the DNA on that blood spot was also partially Remy's, and it was partially Jennifer's. And that was powerful. How much blood of your husband's do you have on your clothes? None. I have none of my wife's blood on anything that I wear. And so I think it's beyond coincidence.
1: But Remy was about to make his case right to the jury. What would they make of his story?
9: I had the perfect life. I had a wife, I had a girlfriend, I had kids. I have everything anyone would want.

0: Is there no doubt in your mind that you will walk out of here a free man?
1: I'm scared of my death that they're going to send me to jail or prison. But here's the thing. I have truth on my side. I did nothing wrong. I did nothing. I would never harm my wife.
2: As Remy Ramsaran faced life in prison for the murder of his wife, Jen, his parents hired attorney Gilberto Garcia to defend him.
3: I liked him very much. He was extremely respectful, was very open with me, and was very happy that I was there.
1: When he came to visit me on the 26th of December of 2013, was finally the light at the end of a tunnel.
2: In his opening statement, Garcia told the jury that police botched the case from the start.
4: The police did a very shoddy job here. And why? Because they concentrated on Mr. Ramsaran from day one as the suspect. Yes, Mrs. Ramsaran died. We don't know how she died. We don't know when she died. But he did not do it.
2: Remy's lawyer challenged the state's timeline of what happened that morning, highlighting when Remy left the house to go on his run.
4: Mr. McBride said in his opening that he left at 11:30. If he left at 11:30, I have the easiest case in the world, because it is impossible, time-wise, to have done that trip in an hour and 12 minutes, drop a body, get out and place a phone, come back, and then walk to the YMCA. Just can't do it.
2: As for the security cameras that had not captured Remy that day, Garcia said the tapes were worthless. One video was missing a timestamp. Another had a partially obstructed view.
3: And I argued to the jury, you can't see this person walking because there's still another 75 feet further that the camera doesn't see.
2: But the defense was centered on Remy himself. Remy spent 2 full days on the stand. Video cameras were not allowed to record witness testimony, including his.
0: Do you have a strategy?
1: What strategy? Tell the truth. There is no strategy.
2: Remy told the jury his wife had changed in the months before she disappeared and that the two had discussed divorcing. But he was adamant that he had not killed her. Eileen felt uncomfortable sitting in the gallery as Remy testified, so she listened from just outside of the courtroom.
5: I knew he was lying. You know, I could tell. Some of the things he was saying, I needed to hear. I needed to hear how he was talking, how it was sounding coming out of his mouth.
2: The DA says Remy was a difficult witness to cross-examine. The questioning turned to yelling at some points. You were getting frustrated.
6: I was frustrated. I would ask him what day it was, and he would tell me how much he loved his wife. He was failing to follow the rules, and I was doing everything in my control to try and make him to comply and do what he was supposed to do. And when I was doing that, I did raise my voice.
2: How does that affect the jury when there's this somewhat shouting match going on or loud voices?
6: Yeah, I'm not sure how it affects the jury. I cannot let him to continue to fail to answer the questions, because those are points that I have to make to the jury regarding his inconsistencies, things that he said before that he wasn't saying on the stand.
2: Garcia says letting Remy be Remy was part of the plan.
3: I let the prosecution yell at him because I wanted the jury to see his human reactions so that they could judge him on that aspect and say, perhaps he said this wrong, but he's honest.
2: Reporter Pat Newell was in the courtroom.
7: I just don't think he could help himself. That's just how he is. Honestly, I'm really surprised he testified. I can't understand why he did. It only hurt himself.
2: Remy was the defense's only witness. In his closing arguments, Garcia addressed Remy's tendency to talk too much.
4: Mr. Ramsaran testified. Oh my goodness, if I would have had a pan, I would have hit him in the head with it. I was so frustrated. Because, you know, he's not the flow witness that every lawyer dreams of. He was eager to tell more than he had to by the questions. I understood him. You can judge him.
2: And he also acknowledged that he himself had wondered about Remy's guilt or innocence.
4: Is it possible that he could have done it? I've asked myself that question a million times. Is it possible Remy could have done it? That's not enough. Suspicion is not enough.
3: What I'm trying to say to the jury at that point is, I've judged them. I've asked myself a million times, Could he have done this? And the reason why I ask myself is because I could not come to a conclusion.
0: How do you want people to see you? Who are you?
1: I am who I am. I'm never concerned. I always used
0: who
1: to tell
0: that?
1: The kids.
0: But
1: well,
0: who
1: I
0: is
1: always
0: that?
1: Tell the kids, specifically the kids, don't worry about what people think you are or who you think they are. The only people that you should be concerned about are the people that love you, the family, your true closest friends. Everyone else, forget about it. Anyone that knows me, I'm a great father. I was also a really good husband. Yes, I cheated on my wife. However, I was a great father.
0: It is a circumstantial case.
1: Wholly circumstantial.
0: Do you worry about motive and how the jury will feel about motive, the affair?
1: People have affairs all the time and they wind up killing their wives. It is what it is. I don't know what it is. I didn't do anything. Here's the thing. If I had done anything to my wife, would I have gone out and try and find her phone? Would I try and help and answer every question to the police? Oh, I should have lawyered up right off the bat. You have to remember, my life was absolutely fantastic. Absolutely fantastic.
0: You were living,
1: not a
0: though,
1: care in the world.
0: With a secret.
1: Okay.
0: That isn't always fantastic.
1: No, no. Here's the thing, though. Might be a secret, but in regards to Jen and I splitting apart and whatever happened, it was always there. I mean, it's not like a bad thing.
0: You had a plan.
1: Absolutely.
0: Did you have a plan to kill your wife?
1: Of course not.
0: Is this all about Remy? Remy wanted to have the life he wanted.
1: Whoa, that's where you're absolutely wrong. I had the perfect life. I had a wife, had a girlfriend, had kids. I have everything anyone would want. The worst thing to have ever happened to me is Jen go missing. Absolutely worst thing.
2: It was one of the oddest defenses we've heard from a murder suspect. His affair made him too happy to kill? And yet his lawyer seemed to agree.
8: What could trigger a man to kill his wife the morning after he's back with his girlfriend? Apparently, they had sexual relations, so that should have been hormonally good for him.
4: You heard a lot of stuff about sexual activity. Does that make a man a killer? And is that evidence of intent to kill your wife on a morning after you have been with your girlfriend, you were happy as a pig in mud?
2: Remy's fate was now in the jurors' hands. How would they judge the man who says he doesn't care what anyone thinks?
9: Welcome back to Yeah, That's a Pepper Thing. First up, we've got Harrison wrapping his Dr. Pepper in a tiny quilt so it feels at home. Oh, how tender. That's a Pepper Thing! And over to Becca, who's whispering affirmations to her can.
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0: After 3 weeks of trial, the jurors got the case against Remy Ramsaran.
1: Did you think he was going to get off?
2: I was worried.
1: Why were you worried?
2: Because at that point, I believed he hurt her.
1: Did you just think that maybe there wasn't enough concrete evidence?
2: They kept saying circumstantial. And I thought, well, that circumstantial is pretty heavy stuff.
1: What do you think happened that day? When you run it through your mind?
2: He knew I was back home. And he was angry. And I think Jen had decided that I'm moving on too. And I think he just couldn't handle it. I just think he just snapped.
0: After just 3 hours, a verdict.
3: With respect to count one of the indictment, charging the crime of murder in the second degree, how do you find the defendant? Guilty or not guilty?
4: Defendant guilty.
2: I had so many emotions, I can't even tell you. It was emotion overload.
0: Jen's friend Teresa was relieved, but heartbroken.
5: He took her away from everyone. She was just the nicest, caring person, I think, that I ever met. She was nice to everyone.
0: At the time, Glenn was almost 12 years old. He and his sisters didn't even get the news from a family member.
6: My siblings and I were seeing a therapist, and she told us, and we just went back to the same old, same old. Of just living.
1: So you learned about your dad's guilty verdict from the therapist?
6: Yeah.
1: Do you remember your reaction?
6: Not really. I just kind of was unfazed at that point because nothing could really get worse.
0: The judge sentenced Remy to 25 years to life.
6: We just knew we wouldn't see my dad for a long time.
1: Did you feel like, in a way, both of your parents had died?
6: Yeah, it was. You lose any sense of what a normal house feels like.
0: Glenn and his sister stayed in New Berlin, living with Jen's parents.
6: My grandparents are on the older side. They didn't know what to buy me for Christmas. They didn't know what to feed me. They tried, but, you know, it's rough. And especially being of the older generation, you know, they're so out of touch with the problems that, you know, I'm going to face.
1: Did your grandparents ever say anything negative about your dad or say, you know, your dad did this and we don't want you to talk to him? Or did they try to stay out of it?
6: My grandpa never. He just stayed out of it entirely. My grandma had been very verbal on Facebook prior to it, cursing out my dad.
1: Are you allowed to go see him in prison?
6: I'm not, no.
1: You're not. So your grandparents are keeping you from him?
6: Yeah, and there wasn't really talk of going to see him.
1: Did you think, maybe my dad did this?
7: I didn't even entertain ideas. You know, my siblings never talked about it.
6: We didn't watch Dateline or know about anything in the case. We simply just lived in the world that it happened and didn't bother thinking about it.
0: But Glenn says that as they got older, they did talk about it more. And once he turned 18, he decided to see his dad in prison.
1: Did your dad say anything to you like, I didn't do this? You know, I'm wrongfully accused.
6: Well, yes, he did. And, I mean, I believe him.
0: Glenn says his dad told him his defense attorney, Gilberto Garcia, did a terrible job.
7: He didn't call a witness to the stand. My dad went on stand because he realized that his lawyer had no idea what to do and had no witnesses to call to the stand. So he had no representation.
0: Glenn went on to college studying to become an engineer. While he continued to believe his dad was innocent, Eileen remained convinced of his guilt. She was struggling to put her life back together.
2: My girls need their mom back. I know that Jen and Remy's kids, that can't happen. And I sometimes think to myself, why should I be happy? Why should I be happy when I can move forward, I can move on, but her kids don't have a mom.
1: Do you wish you would never met him?
2: Yeah. I do. I feel like, honestly, if I hadn't walked into their lives. Even for Girl Scouts, they would still be together. The guilt, the regret, the heartache. It's overwhelming. And it's hard to not think of every second of every day.
1: What's your biggest regret in all of this?
2: My affair. What I did to Jen. Absolutely. And her family. I hurt her family. You know, and you think to yourself, it's over. But is it? It's never going to be over.
0: It certainly wasn't over for Remy. Outside the prison walls, his dad was using his life savings to help his son. He hired new defense attorneys who began working on an appeal.
8: As we dug into this, this first trial was, in my opinion, a complete joke.
9: Follow the evidence. You will see it for yourself. It's insane what's happened.

0: When Remy Ramsaran first sat down with us just before his conviction, he seemed confident.
1: I have truth on my side. I always have. I did nothing wrong. I did nothing.
0: And he gushed about his attorney, Gilberto Garcia.
1: My attorney's been ready forever. We've been ready. Been ready.
0: Garcia also seemed confident, despite the challenges they faced.
2: All these cases are difficult. If someone says, by any chance, that they're not, they don't know what they're talking about. But to be quite frank, I was very, very positive. And that rubbed off on him.
0: But this is Remy after his conviction.
1: He was an idiot. Everybody knows that. Everybody saw that.
0: It's no surprise to hear a convicted killer badmouth his attorney. But maybe this time, this convict had a point.
3: There's no way this gentleman had enough knowledge to be able to represent somebody on a murder charge.
0: Melissa Swartz and David Hammond became Remy's appeals attorneys in 2018. They were alarmed by Gilberto Garcia's inexperience.
4: It was kind of unclear what type of law he practiced, what sorts of cases he handled. It was kind of all over the place.
0: Garcia didn't have a legal specialty. He mostly handled civil matters, including bankruptcy and divorce. They learned that he had never tried a single murder case. In fact, he'd only tried one criminal case his entire career, but withdrew before it finished, telling the judge he wasn't competent enough to defend his client.
3: I think the Ramsarans stumbled upon somebody who was a very good salesman, right? He looked the part, he dressed the part, he talked the part, and they don't know enough to realize that he actually didn't know anything that he was talking about.
5: Would you say that you and your parents were bamboozled by Gilberto Garcia?
1: Absolutely we were. Absolutely. The man lied. I mean, it was a joke. It was a big old farce.
0: The two attorneys pored over the trial record as well as the case file. That's when they discovered just how unprepared Remy's lawyer had been. They say it looked like he was learning criminal law as he went along, printing out information from Google.
5: Is he Googling specific things about this case, or he's just Googling general things about forensics?
3: General things about forensics.
4: General basic concepts, almost like Wikipedia-style articles.
3: Yeah, there was one on the basics of DNA.
5: This is a defendant's worst nightmare if you have an attorney who's literally having to Google basic things about murder.
3: Yes. I would hope it's every defendant's worst nightmare.
0: And when it came to cross-examining witnesses, the new attorneys say Garcia's performance proved even further just how ill-equipped he was to handle Remy's case.
3: I mean, one of the most amazing things that I thought, I was like, wow, this guy really knows nothing about this case. He's in week two of a murder trial, and he's asking questions almost like he needs them to provide him with the answer because he doesn't know it.
4: Cops would come and testify, and he'd say, all right, tell me everything you did in this case. At one point, he asked Cobb, why do you think he's guilty? The cop's like, well, this.
3: Yeah, let me go on for 7 pages.
4: Very basic things you don't do.
5: Is this like somebody watching Law & Order and then thinking they can go and try a murder case?
3: Or Dateline. It's like somebody who's an avid Dateline fan all of a sudden thinking, okay, I'm going to handle this 4-week-long murder trial.
0: Remy's family paid Garcia more than $100,000. They say much of it was supposed to be spent on expert witnesses.
4: We were able to prove that at zero point throughout the entire period of time that he represented Remy, did he ever have a single conversation with a single expert.
0: He didn't call any experts to testify, and according to Hammond, didn't prepare Remy for the most important moment of his life.
4: And then he puts Remy on the stand, doesn't have a single conversation with him about the case.
6: He said, you know, Remy, you're a very spontaneous person. If you are prepped, it's going to come across robotic, not genuine. We don't want that. We don't want you prepped.
4: Here's a guy who loves to talk. He's got no direction. The questions are poorly framed. And so on cross-examination, it's a complete disaster.
0: And then there was Garcia's closing argument.
7: I've asked myself that question a million times. Is it possible Remy could have done it?
0: Remy's new lawyer said the nearly two-hour summation was confusing and ineffective.
7: We're going to paint this red, and it will be red at the end. If there is a reasonable hypothesis, let's move on. I'm not going to go there. This little thing can be a killer.
0: According to Hammond and Swartz, the incompetence added up to an unfair trial. They presented what they learned about Garcia to the court in what's known as a 440 motion, hoping to get Remy's conviction reversed.
3: It's very rare that 440 motions are actually granted.
0: But with this case, as with Remy Ramsaran himself, you can never quite predict what will happen next.
8: There's no words for it. I've never seen anything like it.
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0: Remy Ramsaran waited behind bars for years as his appeal wound its way through the New York courts. The petition his new attorneys filed in 2019 was a long shot, but they were confident.
1: We knew we were going to win.
2: It was so obvious.
0: They were right. A judge found that Remy's attorney, Gilberto Garcia, was incompetent and granted Remy a new trial. Garcia was also censured by the New Jersey Office of Attorney Ethics for misrepresenting his experience to the Ramsaran family. And while he defended his reputation at a hearing for Remy's appeal, Garcia told Dateline he respects the judge's decision to grant a new trial.
3: I always had faith it would happen.
1: I mean, there's two different things. There's one, not getting a fair trial, but someone could still be guilty and not get a fair trial.
3: Yeah, I just don't think he did. I don't even think the Eileen thing would have ever caused him to do any sort of harm to my mom. I think it would have been highly more likely for my mom to have just left the house, but for any violence to occur is insane. I still don't see how murder would have been a solution to any problem.
0: There was a new prosecutor on the case, Ben Bergman. On one point, he agreed with the defense.
1: You're on the other side of Remy Ramsaran as the acting prosecutor here, but did you agree that he should have a new trial based on what you saw?
4: Yeah, no doubt. I don't think I've ever seen or have heard of the sort of ineffectiveness that occurred in this case. I mean, I think you can find some decisions where an attorney might fall asleep during a trial or hearing, and that's been ruled not to be ineffective. So that just puts it in perspective, you know, how bad it has to be, and it was bad.
0: Still, that didn't mean he believed Remy was innocent.
1: How certain were you that Remy Ramsaran killed his wife?
4: No doubt in my mind.
0: The new prosecutor got up to speed on all the evidence. He also went looking for more.
4: We did a lot of analysis on computers, phones, and things like that, and we got some good information.
0: Turned out that very morning, Jen disappeared. She'd left these three voicemails for Rob, her UK gaming friend.
5: I'll stop now so the voicemail isn't too long and goes through.
1: What was on the voicemails to Rob?
4: Basic pleasantries. Hi, how are you doing?
5: You know, I got up and brushed my teeth and brushed my hair.
4: Talked about letting her dog out, but zero mention of I'm leaving the house to go shopping today. Zero mention of that.
5: The youngest one lost another tooth at school yesterday. I think it's her seventh or eighth, but five or six teeth in the last less than a week.
4: In those three messages, you get the clear picture. She had no intention of leaving the house that day.
1: So you don't believe she was ever going to the Carousel Mall in Syracuse?
4: No, absolutely not.
0: Bergman believed that drove a hole right through Remy's story about that day. But the prosecutor faced a new obstacle. For the retrial, the judge was not going to allow Rob to testify remotely from the UK, and Rob refused to fly to the US.
1: Was that a big deal to your prosecution, not having him?
4: Yeah, it was huge because, you know, there was a very tight timeline that we were using. And what I understood this person's testimony would be is that Jen would never go just off the game without saying bye to him and other people. And on that particular day and around the time the defendant was getting home, all of a sudden she was ghosted everybody. No one could talk to her, find her. She just wasn't there anymore.
0: Another witness, Lieutenant Richard Cobb, the lead investigator, passed away from a heart attack. He was only 53.
4: The community was shook when they heard of his passing.
1: It was shocking for us as well to hear this news, and also a blow to your investigation, to your, you know, before this trial.
4: Yeah, losing your lead investigator on a murder case is never a good thing, ever.
0: Also not good for the state's case? In one of Remy's appeals, a judge found that the original prosecutor mischaracterized the significance of that blood on Remy's sweatshirt.
4: There was blood on the sweatshirt, but there's no way scientifically to tell whose it is because it was a mixture. So it could have been Jen's DNA and his blood. Could have been her blood and his DNA. Could have been both of them. You know, you just don't know. So that really wasn't of any value.
0: So Bergman wouldn't use it for the retrial. But he hoped to use Remy's own words against him, specifically something he told me.
4: When you were interviewing him, there comes a point where you ask him some question about, you know, he wasn't having a good life or things weren't going well for him.
2: I had the perfect life. Had a wife, had a girlfriend, had kids, have everything anyone would want.
4: It was very cold. That's not the reaction of someone who's being falsely accused.
0: Meanwhile, Remy's attorneys were making their own preparations. They thought the state's timeline didn't make sense. And they talked to a witness who seemed to contradict it. He said he saw someone driving Jen's van hours later that afternoon.
6: He could point to precisely where it was driving. He knew almost exactly what time of day this was on December 11th. It was around 5:30 p.m., well after this van is allegedly dropped at the apartments, when Remy is demonstrably at home. And he says the van pulls over, it's very suspicious, and it was a burnt orange Chrysler Town and Country van.
1: Did that witness see someone else driving the van that they believe was not Remy?
6: He couldn't make out who was in the car. But Remy demonstrably couldn't have been driving the van. He's at home.
7: He's at home.
6: Calling the police. Mr. Garcia was well aware of this witness, but that witness was never called.
0: Hammond and Swartz believed that could mean the real killer, not Remy, was out dumping the body, the phone, and the van. And they had one more new discovery, a potentially huge one. They hired a DNA expert to review the forensic reports, and she found this.
7: Under Jennifer Ramsaran's fingernails was male DNA.
0: It was a partial profile of male DNA. Their expert said it was not enough to conclusively identify a person, but she could say it did not come from Remy.
1: That's a mysterious element to this.
7: It is a mysterious element because if you know anything about DNA under fingernails, most experts will testify that it has to be, it's not from a handshake, right? It's not from me touching Dave's leg quickly. It's from some sort of, you know, actual contact.
0: Contact like a struggle between a victim and an attacker.
6: Combine another man's DNA under her fingernails with the van being driven by someone else, it suddenly was a very interesting defense the second time around.
0: Interesting is one way to describe what happened next.
3: What are you talking about?
8: You have no idea. Have you ever been in prison? It is hilarious.
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0: This is the sound of Claire cooking dinner at home. And that's the sound of a fraud alert from Wells Fargo flagging a charge for a pricey restaurant in Paris. Considering Claire isn't in Paris right now, that seemed odd to the bank and to Claire. Two taps later, Claire says nope to the charge and Wells Fargo is on the case. However you make money work, Wells Fargo can work with that.
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3: Remy Ramsaran remained behind bars even after he won an appeal granting him a new trial. We spoke over Zoom from the county jail.
4: One thing about me, I'm straightforward, I tell it like it is.
3: And like our last interview, he had plenty to say about his innocence.
5: You feel you're wrongfully accused?
4: I've always been wrongfully accused. And that's the tip of the iceberg. And you might think that I'm arrogant or this or that. I have nothing to hide. I've always told the truth. I'm a classic oversharer. And guess what? In all of my interviews with the cops and everything else, I've never said anything to incriminate myself.
3: He also wanted to talk about his first trial.
4: What convicted me were people and their words, people and their lies, especially the cops.
3: And he had harsh words for his own defense attorney.
5: What would you say to Gilberto Garcia?
4: Scumbag. You're a scumbag. He knows he's a scumbag.
3: Gilberto Garcia had something to say about his former client, too. He now tells Dateline he believed Remy was guilty from day one.
5: I want to ask you something from our first interview, which was a memorable moment for a lot of people. You said, I had the perfect life. I had a wife. I had a girlfriend. I had the kids. You said your life was fantastic.
4: It was.
5: You don't have any regrets about
4: saying that? None whatsoever. It's the truth. My life was perfect. I had a great life. Period. Great
5: so
4: career.
5: So you haven't reflected on the fact that you had another woman and that
4: what are you talking
5: that
4: about?
5: Led to all of this?
4: It's not I had another woman. What a lot of people didn't understand, and I didn't want to say it when I interviewed with you originally, we had threesomes. It was my wife, Eileen, and myself. There is no issues. And it was going on for a while.
3: That was a brand new claim. Eileen insists it's not true. And curiously, Remy never told the police about it during the investigation.
5: Your life is on the line, and you're not going to reveal that?
4: There's no need. Once, what did I tell you from the beginning? What did they have on me? Nothing, because I didn't do anything.
3: Remy then told me this.
5: How has it been for you sitting in a cell day after day, as you clearly have so much bottled up? Is this all you think about all day long?
4: Not at all. Prison is easy. You don't understand. There's so much freedom in prison. It's crazy to say. I'm a guy, Mr. Corporate America, Charles Schwab and Company, American Express, IBM. Prison is freedom. Look, I have never done.
5: What are
4: I have
5: you
4: never
5: talking
4: even,
5: about?
4: You have no idea. Have you ever been in prison? It is hilarious. You can get cell phones. You can get anything you want in prison if you are looking for it. It is
5: so you're trying to say you're a shark in prison.
4: No, not me. Absolutely not. I'm telling you, prison's a joke. Prison has a lot of freedom. You can get basically anything you want.
5: You can get anything you want except for your freedom.
4: Do you know that what freedom is in there? There's so much freedom like you wouldn't believe. It is insane.
5: One of the problems people had with your interview last time was that they felt like you were arrogant and you were the way you were talking. It was like you didn't care or you didn't care about your wife.
4: What?
5: And now here you are saying that you're Mr. Corporate America and prison's easy and you,
4: it is
5: Remy,
4: easy.
5: You sound arrogant again.
4: It's not arrogance. It's the truth.
5: Remy, I forgot how much energy you have.
4: It's not about energy. Look, I'm Mr. Marathon. Bottom line, I am innocent. I've always been innocent.
3: Would the next jury agree? Turns out, we'll never know.
6: I think there was challenges from both sides. I think we had a difficult job. It's very hard to reinvestigate a case that's 10 years old. But it's also extremely difficult to prosecute a case that's 10 years old.
7: So we're gearing up for trial, and we started talking about plea offers. At one point, the defense approached me asking if I would take a plea or accept a plea. And I said, all right, listen, I'll talk to the parents about it. I'll go up today.
3: Jen's parents made clear what was important to them.
7: We met with the parents and went over the pros and cons, and they wanted him to go into that courtroom and say that he was guilty.
3: Remy agreed to do just that. In October 2023, he pleaded guilty to a reduced charge of manslaughter. There would be no second trial.
7: He admitted to killing his wife, the mother of those kids.
3: Instead of possibly spending the rest of his life in prison, Remy was sentenced to 22 years. But with time served, his attorneys expect he'll serve less than half.
6: So he'll be out of prison, I believe, somewhere around 8.5 years.
5: There will be people watching this who will feel like, what? He's killed his wife and that's it? That's all he has left?
7: Yeah, no doubt. You know, and I get that, but there's a chance we could have went to trial and we lost. Then there's no more time he gets. If I have the parents of a victim, a murder victim, who are saying to me that we agree to this and that brings them some peace, you know, that has a lot of value.
5: With this guilty plea, are you now saying that you killed your wife? Did you kill Jen?
8: No, not at all. The answer is no.
3: Remy told us that while he said the word guilty in court, he is anything but.
8: I am not guilty. I am innocent.
5: You have a fantastic new defense team. Why not try to clear your name?
8: How? With this jury? Are you kidding me?
3: Remy says he would rather spend 8 more years in prison for a crime he didn't commit than take his chances with a legal system he doesn't trust.
4: The jury pools are tainted. That's just fact.
5: What comes next for you when you get out? Are you going to work to clear your name? Are you going to reenter
8: You're
5: society?
8: You're going to clear my name. I'm not worried about that. Thanks to you folks, find out whose DNA is underneath my wife's fingernails. And that will
5: that
8: go...
5: That is certainly a promise that I cannot make.
3: Remy's son, Glenn, has always believed his dad was innocent and supported the decision to take a guilty plea instead of risking life in prison.
5: Do you think about the future when your dad gets out, which will be within the next decade?
9: Not really. I don't know what my life will be. I'll graduate with a bachelor's in mechanical engineering, and I'll probably get a good job. I want to build my own house at some point. But my life can take so many different turns in that time. 8 years is a lot of time. I can't bother to imagine what life will be like. I just have to make do for now.
3: Eileen told us that even all these years later, thinking about Remy and what happened still feels like a nightmare she can't wake up from. But she'll also never stop thinking about her friend Jen.
10: How do you want Jen to be remembered? As a beautiful woman that she was. Kind and loving, would do anything for anyone, and she did those things for me.
11: Some people are going to remember you as being the worst kind of friend to Jen.
10: You know, you can't take back what you've done, but what we shared as friends, I will always hold close to my heart. Our talks and the things we did.
11: And if you had have gotten that second chance to talk to her, what would you have told her?
10: I'm so very sorry. So very sorry.
11: What do you miss most about your mom?
9: I mean, I miss everything about her. You know, I wish she could be here for my sisters. My younger sister especially, because I see my mom and her so much.
12: That's all for now. I'm Lester Holt. Thanks for joining us.
13: Did you say he's dead?
14: Oh my God, I think so. There's blood everywhere.
15: I'm trying not to freak out. I'm sorry.
16: He said, Brad was my best friend in the whole world. Please find out who did this to him.
17: My mom's like, Uncle Brad is dead. I fell to the floor.
18: Who would want to kill Brad?
17: Exactly. Who would want to kill Brad?
19: You start to see things like ransacked drawers. Maybe somebody was there to rob him.
20: He was working as a miner.
16: Yes.
20: How common is it to have gay guys in the mines?
21: I don't think it's very common. I think Brad broke that barrier.
22: He was having a hard trouble at work.
23: Anybody in particular?
22: All of them.
16: Was he murdered just because of who he was?
0: He never pretended to be anyone that he wasn't.
16: He got a text message from the lover that they were going to meet up.
19: People don't want to get caught cheating. How do you not get caught? You lie.
21: Two can keep a secret if one's dead.
16: That's the point of the story where the wheels fall off the crazy train.
0: It was the ultimate betrayal.
16: 9 times out of 10, the person that killed you loved you at some point.
22: A killer who betrays not just one lover, but two. I'm Lester Holt, and this is Dateline. Here's Dennis Murphy with Dangerous Secret.
23: The Ohio River Valley. For decades here, generations of men have gone underground. And in places like Bel Air, Ohio, population 4,000, it's still a way of life.
24: Is it as tough as most people think
25: it
24: to
25: is.
24: Be a coal miner?
25: It's not for everybody. Super physical, demanding.
23: Former mine foreman, Franco Pinocchio.
25: You're almost 2,000 feet underground. One way out, the gases will kill you. Moving equipment will kill you. The coal falling will kill you. It's an unforgiving environment.
23: But with risk comes reward. In this case, a big payday. For some, up to 6 figures. Luring men like Brad McGarry to don a hard hat and take their chances underground. The 43-year-old had risen through the ranks to become a foreman. A bit remarkable because Brad McGarry was not your father's coal miner. Friend Melanie Roskovich.
24: He was openly gay. Never tried to conceal it, right?
26: Correct.
24: Was comfortable in his skin?
26: Yes.
24: He was being Brad?
26: Yes. He was real. He never pretended to be anyone that he wasn't.
23: But Brad was also a person with a secret. And a secret, as we all know, can be dangerous.
27: Where is your emergency?
28: Oh, my God! My husband is dead!
23: A late Sunday afternoon in May 2017. On with 911, a distraught Sherry Kinney, who along with her husband David and 13-year-old daughter Elizabeth, have just walked into an awful scene.
28: We came to visit my husband's friend, and his back door was cracked open. And he wasn't answering his phone, so we came in to help, and he's in his basement.
27: Okay.
28: Oh, my God.
27: Okay, calm down. Did you say he's dead?
28: I think so. He's on the floor. There's blood everywhere.
27: What is his name?
28: Oh, Brad McGarry.
27: Brad McGarry?
21: I was on just general patrol, driving through the town when I got the call.
23: Veteran Bel Air patrolman Hank Martin was the first to respond and encountered the couple and the young teenager outside Brad McGarry's house.
21: Highly upset, crying, shaken up, what you would normally expect of somebody finding a dead body.
23: Officer Martin entered the basement to secure the scene. On the floor, sandwiched between a covered hot tub and piles of storage, was Brad, with an apparent gunshot wound to the head.
21: I seen blood by his head area, and he was laying down and touched, didn't get any kind of pulse.
15: I'm trying not to freak out. I'm sorry. Right. I'm not supposed to see that, man.
23: Understandable, because the Kinney family and Brad were as close as could be. David and Brad met several years earlier in coal mining training classes.
29: We just took him and his family. You know, him. We celebrate holidays. We have a vacation in August. We're supposed to go on together with him. My kids call him Uncle.
23: Ryan Aller, chief detective with the Belmont County Sheriff's Office, arrived on the scene to assist the Bel Air PD.
16: They were very close.
24: Best friends.
16: Best friends.
24: Now, meanwhile, what's happened to the daughter? She saw the body. There was no question.
16: Yes.
24: So you get her out of there, I guess, huh?
16: Yes. We didn't want to re-traumatize her more than she already had been.
23: The girl was taken to a neighbor's as police got the story from the couple.
30: How you coming about coming out here?
15: All right. That right there, the weed eater, is the whole plan.
30: Okay.

0: and it's what I would call organized clutter. There's a lot of stuff, but it's stacked, packed in containers and whatnot.
1: Cluttered, but no signs of a struggle.
0: If you're just looking at a dead body in a basement with a head wound, you definitely got to look and say, could this have been a suicide?
2: Any problems with depression or anything like that?
3: But in the past, he has. But yeah. He had some bad... I think at one point in time he was, but...
4: Nothing like...
3: I don't think it was anything major.
4: ...that we know of.
1: But if Brad shot himself, something was missing.
5: If it was a suicide, the gun would have to be in the immediate area, and we didn't see it.
6: I didn't see a gun. Now, it's not saying he couldn't have fell on it when
7: he could have.
0: A lot of times, if it's a suicide, a gun will fall underneath him or whatnot.
1: There could well have been a weapon tucked under his belly.
0: Sure.
1: Investigators rolled Brad's body over.
8: I don't see a firearm.
9: No, I don't either.
10: I don't see nothing there, guys.
5: We didn't find anything. There was no gun there. So we had to go to step two, which was that it was a homicide.
1: You need to canvass the neighborhood?
0: Correct.
1: See if anybody's doorbell cam caught an image or something?
0: Those are so helpful right now. Everybody seems to have got one. But at this time period, it was kind of a novelty.
1: Only one house on Brad's block had security cameras. And stroke of luck, that house happened to belong to the Bel Air chief of police. What are the odds that he would live on the street? Have a camera that was operational.
0: Sometimes things work out.
1: The chief's security video would be scrutinized for clues.
4: Gazing out the front yard.
1: Back at the house, officers were done talking to Brad's shell-shocked friends.
11: Go ahead over your truck. I know it's tough.
0: You guys go home, rest. We will be in touch in a day or two. I shook his hand and he kind of pulled me in to the truck window there and looked me right in the eye. He said, Brad was my best friend in the whole world. Please find out who did this to him.
1: Please figure this out, huh?
0: Yeah.
1: That's exactly what the detective intended to do. But he had no idea the secret he'd uncover along the way.

0: Coal miner Brad McGarry had been shot to death inside his Bel Air, Ohio home. The news blindsided friends like Melanie Ruskovich.
1: So sudden, so shocking, huh?
2: Yes, and so senseless.
1: What did the town lose when Brad got killed?
2: The town lost security. They didn't feel safe any longer. And those who knew Brad personally, they lost a dear friend.
1: You're never going to see him again. Just like that, so
3: just
1: quick.
3: Like that. Yep, in a heartbeat. We were devastated.
0: Mary Kay Milliken and her daughter Abby thought of Brad as family.
1: How do you find out, Abby?
4: I was at school. It was my senior year. And my mom came to school. I got called down to the office. So I went down there. I was like, hey, what's up? And my mom's like, Uncle Brad is dead. And I fell to the floor. I was a mess, just sobbing uncontrollably. And my mom had to take me home for the rest of the day.
0: After a late night processing the scene, police were back on the case early the next morning.
1: You got to get Brad's backstory in here pretty quickly, huh?
5: Yes. We did a lot of interviews in a short period of time to get as many people that knew Brad, because it's very important for us to get to know Brad.
6: I have known Brad for almost 20 years.
0: Mary Kay was one of the friends who spoke to police.
1: If he were to walk in the door here, who would we meet?
2: He's larger than life. He absolutely had the best personality, and he was friendly and just wanted to have a good time.
1: Make you laugh?
2: Oh, definitely make you laugh. One of the craziest things we ever did, we were at Walmart, and we were just goofing off, and he was looking at fish, and he wanted to ask some questions about the fish. We couldn't find anybody to help, so he just got on the intercom, and he was yelling for help himself.
1: Over here on three, yo.
2: Yeah, somebody help me at the fishies, please.
1: He loved animals, didn't he?
2: He did. He's definitely an animal lover.
1: A dog guy?
2: Yeah, he is a dog guy. He liked these puppers.
0: Mary Kay and Abby met Brad before he became a coal miner. Back then, he was a professional hairdresser. The switch had been a head-snapping career change.
2: I couldn't wrap my head around it. I still can't.
1: Why do you think he made the change?
2: The money. He was looking to make more money, and he

0: just wasn't making the kind of money he wanted in doing hair. So that's the biggest money maker around here in this area is coal mining.
1: This part of the world is about coal mining.
0: Yes, yeah, all about coal mining.
1: Hollywood makes movies, Detroit makes cars, and
0: we do coal mining.
1: You do coal mining.
2: To Abby, Brad was more than just an uncle figure. He was a role model.
3: I was about 15, 16 years old, and one day I just had an urge to tell him. I said, "Uncle Brad, I need to tell you something." He said, "What's up, little girl?" And I said, "I'm gay."
1: No way.
3: Yeah, and he said...
1: How did he swing with that?
3: Girl! He was just full of joy. He couldn't be happier, and he was just so happy that I had faith in him to tell him.
2: And it was Brad Abby turned to when she was bullied in high school.
1: Would you get a hold of Uncle Brad and say, "I'm having a really bad day here"?
3: Absolutely. I'd text him and be like, "Uncle Brad, this and this happened today. I feel so low. Please, like, what do I do?" And he would just tell me, "Water off a duck's back, baby girl. You know, you shine like a light in the darkness. And don't let that crown fall because..." Sorry.
1: It's such a sweet thought.
3: Yeah.
1: It's something that ought to be written out on a card by your bedside.
3: I think about that message all the time just because... that's really what pulled me out of the darkness. That's really what I was like, okay, I do matter. I need to be myself.
2: Who would murder a friend like that? Police wondered if Brad's killing was a random attack. There were no signs of a struggle in the basement, but upstairs was a different story.
4: All the cabinets and drawers are open. There's stuff spilled out on the floor.
5: Things scattered everywhere, especially in the kitchen.
2: Had Brad interrupted a burglary in progress and paid with his life? His best friend David had shared this bit of information.
6: "I know he had guys here just last day and the last week putting in the fence.
5: I said, "Well, do you know if he paid them by cash or check?" Or, "Well, I think maybe cash," and Brad had cash around the house. And that drew up a bit of a red flag.
2: Investigators were also pursuing another line of inquiry.
4: We definitely had to look at this as a potential hate crime. Was this the reason that he was murdered, just because of who he was?
2: Friend and former mine foreman Franco Pinocchio says that at work, Brad did not hide his orientation. In fact, he embraced it.
7: He just didn't dress like the typical coal miner. You know, all of us did. You know, he took pride in how he looked, how he smelled, you know, how he presented himself. Brad always wore safety gear. But Brad always made a point to make sure his shirt was always unbuttoned, 3 or 4 buttons down. Show his chest, show his gold chains, sprayed his cologne. He would joke around, let you know if he thought you're good looking, compliment you on how you looked in a certain pair of jeans that day or whatever.
2: Now Brad was dead, a bullet to the brain. Maybe not everybody found his joke so funny. Time to find out what was going on underground.
8: He was having a hard trouble at work.
9: Anybody in particular?
8: All of them.
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0: Speaking to investigators, Brad McGarry's friends were at a loss.
1: What would be so bad that you'd have to shoot him over, you know?
2: Did that make any sense to you?
3: It did not make any
2: sense.
3: Who
2: would want to kill Brad?
3: Exactly. Who would want to kill Brad?
4: Brad and I met in...
0: Police continued to press those close to Brad for clues. Wendy Neubauer was a friend who'd met Brad years earlier at a wedding.
5: What's your relationship to Brad?
6: Oh, we were just... best friends.
0: Brad, it seemed, had a lot of best friends. This best friend talked to police about one theory they were already considering. His murder as a hate crime.
6: He was having a hard trouble at work.
5: Anybody in particular?
6: All of them.
0: Wendy, with her two children in tow, said initially Brad had no problems underground.
6: It took a lot for him to get associated up there being gay up at that one plant, and he got settled and situated, and they all loved him.
0: Co-worker Franco Pinocchio agreed.
7: Never did I ever see anybody, you know, give him a weird look or you know, want to beat him up, so to speak.
0: But after a recent transfer, Wendy said Brad was stressed.
6: Then they moved him down here, and he just was miserable with his work.
5: He was struggling with all the people,
6: making him work over when he didn't want to, making him do this, and the people weren't nice to him and that.
0: To run down the information from Wendy, Detective Aller, along with fellow investigator Doug Cruz, utilized their own inside man.
8: We lucked out. A former detective of ours had left to work at the mine. So we had a pretty good information pipeline into there and able to kind of cut through the BS.
0: So what was the real story? Had Brad been harassed or discriminated against? Anyone at the mines they should look at who may have had a hateful motive?
9: Quite to the contrary, from everybody we talked to, Brad was very well liked by his co-workers.
10: So there's nobody down in the pits that has it in for this guy, no. As far as you can tell.
9: People in the coal mine, in the small towns, were much more accepting to different lifestyles than somebody in the bigger city would think.
0: Since a hate crime didn't seem likely, police dug into their other theories, like a burglary gone wrong.
9: You start to see things like ransack drawers and noticing that there's a lot of stuff in the house that... maybe somebody was there to rob him, was spooked. Maybe there was a confrontation and a shooting.
0: And there was a lot to rob. Brad was a collector.
3: Oh, he had lots of toys. He liked his antiques.
2: Oh, antiques, that was his thing.
3: That was his catnip, for sure. His house was filled with all kind of antiques and country things.
11: He had a Cracker Barrel house.
2: His house was like a Cracker Barrel?
11: The decor.
2: Kind of woody and rough and...
11: yeah, it was really nice. So that's kind of the joke that we have about Cracker Barrel, has to do with his home decor and the way that he decorated.
12: I know he had guys here.
0: Investigators remembered what Brad's best friend David had told them. Two workers had recently installed a fence. Had they come back to rob the place? It was a lead detectives followed, but they were having little luck in tracking down those workers.
13: You know, we would have to try to find some kind of contract or something when you have major work around your house.
0: No such contract was found.
13: We were looking for a ghost, in other words.
0: And a closer examination of the upstairs gave police pause.
13: The ransacking, it was too neat. Articles were taken out and dumped. It was like in one particular area instead of being strewn.
10: Valuables within easy reach?
8: There was nice televisions. There was iPads, iPhones. High-dollar items, things that a thief could sell pretty quickly.
0: The burglary scenario was scrapped. Police now wonder, if Brad's murder wasn't about plunder or hate, was it about love?
8: 9 times out of 10, the person that killed you loved you at some point. You always look towards lovers, family. Those are more likely the person that killed you. We're looking for an intimate partner. Someone's got a reason to kill you.
10: Whose life would be better by this guy being dead in his house, huh?
8: Yes.
0: Of particular interest to investigators, Brad's most recent romance. The Kinneys had provided a possible lead on that, too.
12: He's the last relationship he was in. It was pulled off, and he hasn't been with anybody ever since. He's my best friend.
14: How long ago was that?
12: I couldn't even tell you.
14: Who was the girl?
15: No, it was the guy.
14: He was in with a guy?
12: Yes, sir.
15: Yeah.
14: Okay, who was the guy?
12: Scott something.
8: Brad had a relationship that had soured in the past couple weeks with a man named Scotty.
10: So this is a recent relationship that's come to an end, huh?
8: Yes, apparently.
10: That's interesting.
8: Absolutely. And at that point, we didn't have a whole lot to go on, so we were pretty interested in that.
0: They needed to track down the recent love interest. Where was he the night Brad was killed? And investigators were about to learn that Scotty was not the only man in Brad's life.
6: He was insinuating that they were having sex. It was romantic.

0: An investigation still underway into the death of the man who lived at this home on Wagner Avenue.
1: As word of Brad McGarry's murder was echoing through the Ohio River Valley, investigators were busy digging into Brad's love life, trying to locate a recent ex.
2: Scotty.
1: First name, Scotty.
3: Nobody seemed to know what his name was off the initial conversations with people.
1: Pretty quickly, though, police were able to utilize social media to identify Scotty as 22-year-old Scott Ray Butler. His dad was a friend of Brad's from the coal mines. Brad met Scotty at a Butler family party.
4: They were on and off? Is that the picture you had?
5: They were a hookup, yeah.
4: Wasn't going anywhere serious?
5: No, it wasn't going anywhere serious.
1: When investigators located Scotty, he was willing to talk. So what is Scotty's story?
6: Scotty basically says that he and Brad were kind of on again, off again, and it had kind of cooled off.
4: Did your people say, Scotty, we got news for you?
6: Yes.
4: How do you take it?
6: He was upset. I'd say devastated.
3: When the investigators informed Scotty of Brad's passing, you know, all the appropriate indicators were present. There were no indicators of resentment or anything where Scotty wished bad things upon Brad.
1: Scotty was cleared in Brad's murder, and not just because he showed genuine affection for Brad. You see, Scotty had an ironclad alibi, as in iron bars.
3: He was incarcerated at the time of this homicide.
1: Scotty was in jail for a probation violation on a prior burglary conviction.
4: So he was in-house and accounted for in the county jail when
6: yes.
4: You believed that Brad had been murdered?
6: Correct.
4: It's a pretty good alibi.
6: A very good alibi.
1: But Scotty wasn't the only love interest detectives were hearing about.
7: We're cousins.
6: Okay.
7: Brad's my first cousin. Grew up together. All right?
6: Okay.
1: Brad's cousin Skylar Strauser came forward with a story, and for investigators, a tantalizing new lead.
4: She tells you about a Sunday brunch. Family's getting together. What's her story?
6: So the night before the murder, Brad went to a family wedding and had spent the night there. The next day, there was like a family brunch.
7: We were at Grammy's on Sunday.
6: At Grammy's,
7: the cousins, most of the cousins.
6: During this brunch, Brad tells his cousin Skylar, he got a text message from what she took as a lover, that they were going to meet up in a little bit to take a nap.
7: He made a joke about it. He said Tisha, which is one of the other cousins, calls it taking a nap. And it wasn't taking a nap. He was insinuating that they were having sex. It was romantic.
4: So he's getting this text message, let's hook up a little later, huh?
6: Correct.
4: And then he leaves the family gathering? Is that what happens?
6: Yes.
7: We kind of ate, and then he just left. Just kind of left. I don't even think he stayed for dessert.
1: A tryst with a lover on the very day Brad was killed.
3: This becomes a person that we want to reach out to immediately. This is somebody that we need to know because they obviously are going to have a piece of the puzzle that we're missing.
1: But once again, detectives didn't get a full name. Though Skylar told police the relationship had been going on for years, the cousins just knew him as DJ.
4: That mean anything to you?
6: No, at that time, no. We don't know who DJ is.
1: Brad's friend Melanie had heard a lot about DJ.
4: You knew him as DJ?
8: Mm-hmm.
4: What did DJ mean to Brad?
8: Oh, he was absolutely in love with him. There wasn't anything that he wouldn't do. If DJ needed anything, Brad was right there. He would literally rearrange anything in his life to be there for him.
4: Brad thought he'd met the love of his life the way you're describing it. Was it being reciprocated?
8: From what Brad had shared with me, he believed that DJ was in love with him as well.
1: The love of Brad's life. Just one problem. A big one.
3: One of the things we learned was not only is he married, but he's almost living a double life because while he's dating Brad, he's portraying himself to everybody that he knows as a happily married man.
1: A married man with a secret. Was it a dangerous secret? Detectives needed to find DJ right away. Turns out he was someone they'd already met.
7: I didn't even know his name until I went on Facebook to find it out.
9: This is the sound of Claire cooking dinner at home. 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Considering Claire isn't in Paris right now, that seemed odd to the bank and to Claire. Two taps later, Claire says nope to the charge, and Wells Fargo is on the case. However you make money work, Wells Fargo can work with that.
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0: Investigators were running down their most promising lead, a married man who was having a long-time affair with Brad McGarry, one who'd had an intimate rendezvous planned with Brad on the day he was killed, a guy named DJ.
1: I didn't even know his name until I went on Facebook to find it out. I knew who he was.
0: Brad's cousin had already done some detective work for the investigators.
1: I guess they call him DJ or David Kenny.
0: David, the guy who was at the house.
2: Yes.
0: With his wife and who'd found the body.
2: Correct.
0: DJ is...
2: David Kenny.
0: David Kenny. David Kenny, Brad's best friend from the mines, who, with his wife and stepdaughter, had found Brad's body.
3: I'm trying not to freak out. I'm sorry.
0: David, the guy on the scene who'd sounded so devastated, so willing to help.
3: I know he had guys here just last day and the last week putting in the fence.
0: Known to friends and family as DJ, short for David Jr. Had he lied about the true nature of his relationship with Brad?
4: All right.
0: David agreed to speak with Chief Detective Ryan Aller voluntarily and to bring along a cell phone.
2: We had already told David we're going to need copies of all the text messages you have with Brad because he was one of the last people to talk to Brad.
5: All right. Give me a couple minutes and I'll buzz right through this. And we'll try to get back.
0: He's turned it over to you without an issue, huh?
2: Yes.
0: Here it is. Knock yourself out. Take a look. Huh?
2: Correct.
5: Okay.
6: We have the ability to, while Detective Aller is speaking with Mr. Kenny in one room, that I can literally take his phone, walk down the hallway in our forensics lab, and process it in real time while he's talking to him.
0: And talking to David, it seemed his grief was still raw.
3: Are we fine?
5: It's okay. Ain't the first huge baby crying this room.
3: I don't know, man. I've just been trying so hard to...
5: It's okay. It's all right.
0: Down the hall, Detective Cruz was using a forensic software program to retrieve texts and photos, some deleted from David's iPhone.
6: What I'm finding on the phone is pretty clear. These guys are way more than friends. You know, they're intimately involved.
4: David, there's some stuff on your phone. It's a little questionable.
3: Yes, sir.
0: Confronted with the evidence on his phone, David changed his story and admitted to being more than friends with his best friend, Brad.
4: Did you guys have sex together?
3: There's a few times in the past where, you know, he's attempted a lot, and we've kind of fooled around a little bit in the past.
4: It's okay. When was the last time you guys did do anything together?
3: It's been a little while. Weeks, maybe months, a month max.
0: But what about that take-a-nap date Brad told his cousin about? Investigators estimated Brad's time of death to be between 3 and 3:30, close to that planned meeting. So Detective Aller wanted David to account for his whereabouts around that time.
4: Where were you and your wife at Sunday afternoon?
5: We went to a Chinese restaurant, got some lunch after we hung out at the house.
0: Then David said he drove alone to window shop some trailers for his truck before heading back to his house in Brilliant, 30 miles north of Brad's place in Bel Air.
5: I was back home, I think it was like 3. I was back home about 3 o'clock.
0: 3 o'clock, near the approximate time Brad was killed. But once again, David's phone told a different story.
6: The GPS clearly shows that at the time we believe that Brad was murdered, your phone was there.
0: David's story suddenly morphed again. He was at Brad's after all.
5: I went to his house. He was not there. I stayed and I hung around for a little while and that was it.
0: David insisted he left before Brad got back from his family brunch. But remember, the Bel Air police chief had a home security camera just down the street from Brad's. It showed David in his wife Sherry's car heading toward Brad's house just before 2 p.m.
2: We see David drive by Chief Kovalik's house.
0: Then, 56 minutes after that,
2: you see Brad drive down the road, and then about 15 minutes later, there goes David, leaving.
4: David? Look at me. It's starting to look...
3: Yes, sir, I know, and it's starting to look pretty messed up. Listen.
0: As the evidence mounted, David's story took another left turn.
3: I didn't shoot
4: you. Even a new
3: one? I'm going to tell you.
4: Then who did? Tell me what happened.
2: That's the point of the story where the wheels fall off the crazy train.
0: David said yes, he was still there when Brad got home. But, said when Brad arrived, he wasn't alone.
3: He had another guy with him. I don't know who he was. I don't know his name.
2: He starts telling me about, okay, I was at the house. Brad pulls up with this dirty-looking guy I've never seen before.
3: He went in the garage.
4: Okay. It's okay. David, look at me. Look at me in the eye, but you can tell me what happened next.
3: I was so scared.
4: What happened?
3: You heard a gunshot.
4: You heard a gunshot?
3: Yes, sir.
0: So there's a mystery man who arrives with Brad who then ends up killing him.
2: Yes.
0: But detectives knew there was a problem with the third man scenario.
4: You say Brad and this guy pulled in with the Beamer?
3: Yes, sir.
4: Okay. Brad's front seat in the Beamer was full of stuff that he brought from the wedding.
3: Yes, sir.
4: He didn't have a passenger.
2: Look, here's a picture of the car with all the stuff there. So where did the mystery man sit?
0: Does David gulp at that or does he ride with it?
2: He just, there for a while, he just kind of rolls with it. He's like, he was in the car. Like, no, he wasn't in the car.
0: He wasn't the car, right? So Mystery Man is now gone. Right?
2: Mystery Man is out.
0: So now he's got to explain what he's doing in the basement with the body of his best friend. In a quiet voice, a now subdued David began yet another version of his story.
3: Brad didn't want me to leave my wife for a while. Quite a while.
2: From what we gleaned at this point is, Brad felt like David was taking advantage of him. He wanted to be with David. He wanted David to leave his wife and be with them, then be a real couple.
0: According to David, he arranged to meet with Brad that Sunday afternoon, not for sex, but to end their years-long affair. News, David said, that Brad didn't take very well.
4: You flip out?
3: Yes, sir. He hit me, smacked me around a couple times. He said, this has been going on for too long, you need to leave your wife.
4: Okay.
3: I told him, I said, I'm done. I'm not doing this with you no more, I'm done.
0: That's when, according to David, Brad pulled out a Derringer pistol.
3: He kept waving it at me, so I grabbed it.
4: Okay. What happened after you grabbed it?
3: I pushed him.
4: Okay. Then what happened?
3: I shot him.
0: Detective Aller asked David to demonstrate.
4: Show me where.
3: In the top of the head right there.
4: Top of the head?
3: Yes, sir.
0: Investigators had a confession and a claim of self-defense. David Kinney was arrested for the murder. How would his self-defense story play for a jury? And how would the whole story play for his wife?
3: I can't even look at you.
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0: David Kinney admitted shooting his best friend and secret lover, Brad McGarry.
1: I was like, no way. There's no way.
2: Couldn't be him.
1: No, could not be.
2: Why not? Why rule him out in your mind?
1: Just because of how close him and Brad were. You know, they were doing everything together. Their families went on vacation and holidays. I could not picture him doing that.
0: David's admission meant the horrible shock of finding his friend's body had been an act.
3: I'm not supposed to see that.
0: Question now was, had his wife Sherry been acting too?
3: My kids called, Uncle.
2: Did you have a sense of whether the wife knew about this at that point?
4: We were awful interested in that.
2: You could come up with a narrative where she's the wronged person in this triangle.
4: Sure.
2: And the gun's in her hand.
4: Yeah.
2: It's not hard to get there as a story.
4: It's really not.
0: David told investigators Sherry knew nothing about any of it. But when David asked if he could be the one to break the news to Sherry, investigators kept the camera rolling, keen to see her reaction.
5: He flipped out on me, and he grabbed that .22 there in his shirt. Before he even did that, he slapped me around a little bit after I told him this was it. Okay?
3: You are kidding.
5: Listen.
6: The shock that just goes over her, because he doesn't come out and say it, but he's clearly walking up to it.
5: He came at me with that gun, okay? He came at me with that gun because he wanted me to leave you guys. I told him no, he come at me with that gun. I defended myself.
3: No, David.
6: It comes across very honest, very raw at the moment that it's going on.
4: We believe she definitely reacted appropriately, but what is that reaction?
3: What are our kids gonna think? You and our kids are my whole world.
0: So much to absorb at once. Her husband was Brad's killer and Brad's lover.
7: She had an affair with him. Before.
5: Yeah.
7: Want to know what happened between you two?
4: Our heart broke for her. Any one of those things was enough to break anybody, but to get all that news at once,
2: it's a lot.
4: It was a lot, yeah.
0: And there was more. Perhaps the most painful realization of all.
3: Oh my God, me and our daughter there.
5: I know. I didn't know what else to do.
6: Mr. Kinney took not only his wife, but his stepdaughter, a child, to a crime scene where he knew that there was a dead man inside. I mean, there's just no other way to describe it as other than disgusting.
2: This guy brings his stepdaughter to a murder scene, and she sees everything. Who would do that?
8: I think he felt really backed into a corner, and his mind was going crazy at that point, because there's not a sane person that would involve a child in that way.
0: David pleaded not guilty to aggravated or premeditated murder. With bail set at $1 million, he remained behind bars to await trial. When Brad's friends got wind of David's self-defense claim, they thought, no way.
2: What do you think happened here?
9: I think that Brad gave him an ultimatum, and I think he said, if you don't tell Sherry, I'm going to.
2: You see this as premeditated. He came there with murder on his mind.
8: Absolutely. So that the truth would not come out about their affair and his fear of losing his family.
0: Law enforcement agreed.
10: Either we're going to be amicable and reasonable with this, or one of us is going to walk away, because two can keep a secret if one's dead.
0: In January 2018, David went on trial at the Belmont County Court of Common Pleas. Prosecutors were ready to rebut David's claim of self-defense with their own smoking gun. Forensics, they revealed, showed that Brad was shot from behind, in the back of the head, not in the front, as David had initially said. What's more, the jury heard that Brad had been shot not just once in the back of the head, but twice, which didn't exactly sound like self-defense.
11: Your Honor, we have made the decision that Mr. Kinney will not testify today.
0: David never took the stand to explain that second shot. But jurors were shown the police interview with Detective Aller.
12: You shot him once, he's dead on the ground. Why'd you shoot him again?
13: It just happened.
0: After just 4 hours of deliberations.
14: We, the jury, duly impaneled and sworn, find the defendant, David Carl Kinney, guilty.
0: His sentence, life in prison without parole.
13: And I'm trying to just have him, and I wish I could take it all back. I know all the apologies in the world will never bring him back, but I want you to know I'm truly sorry for it all.
2: It doesn't bring Brad back.
9: No. Nothing's going to bring back the laughter that we had and the tears when something would happen and that we were always there for the other.
0: Sherry Kinney divorced David and did her best to move on. When we last spoke, she told us she'd found a new love, had remarried, was focused on her life ahead, and being there for her three children. Brad's friends are left with the notion that the hairdresser-turned-coal miner faced a much darker and more sinister peril above ground than he ever did below.
8: It was the ultimate betrayal.
2: It could have played out another way, don't you think?
8: It could have. He could have come clean to his family, talked to his wife, let her know what was going on.
6: He was willing to kill somebody that loved him, to keep a secret that I really honestly feel at the end of the day, nobody would have cared about. Now Brad's dead, and everybody knows his secret anyway. You know, Sherry's life is ruined. His stepdaughter's life is ruined. And, you know, Mr. Kinney's life is ruined.
2: When do you miss him the most, Abby?
1: I miss him the most when I'm feeling sad or anxious or unsure of myself. Sometimes I go on Messenger and I just message him his account. I know nothing will come back, but I think that he got the message up there in heaven some way.
0: Uncle Brad to Abby, close friend to so many others. A man comfortable in his own skin, be it cutting hair or bringing up coal. Most of all, they will remember this companion they met along the way as someone who liked to tease, love, and of course, laugh.
9: I have gotten some feeling that he's just enjoying the attention.
2: Oh, he would like this.
9: He absolutely would. He loved attention. So he's absolutely smiling up in heaven somewhere and looking down on us.
15: That's all for now. I'm Lester Holt. Thanks for joining us.
16: I cried the whole time. I know that a lot of parents lose their kids. Why would anybody shoot him?
17: Somebody had killed a United States serviceman. There was blood smeared on different walls and on a vehicle inside.
18: He was a great father. He was always looking out for you.
19: We were kind of thinking that they maybe had like a loan shark situation, like they had borrowed money from someone.
20: We live in a gambling town. Is he a gambler?
17: She was the first one to come in and really explain how it all had happened.
21: What I was asked to do did not involve anything to do with murder. I'm really afraid for my life.
17: It was chilling, just almost more than you could bear as a human being.
16: I can't imagine what he went through.
20: He served his country and then was cut down in the prime of his life. This story needs to be told.
15: A haunting plot, a heinous crime, and a heartbreaking question. Why? I'm Lester Holt, and this is Dateline. Here's Keith Morrison with Part of the Plan.
17: Every bad guy that's ever lived is coming through Vegas at one point in his career.
22: As a homicide detective for Las Vegas Metro PD in Nevada, Todd Williams saw it all.
17: whether you're a plumber or a policeman, you want to go where the work is, and there's lots of good police work here in Las Vegas.
3: Well, that's certainly one way to look at it.
22: Williams did the work for 30 years, never once sharing his cases with the media.
17: I've always refused these.
3: How come?
17: I just didn't feel like murder was entertainment or should be entertainment. That's the best way I could describe it.
3: Yeah.
17: So I've got my reasons for doing this now.
22: Reasons that perhaps will make sense once you hear the whole story. Which began for Todd Williams on a cold December night in 2010. In a family home on a quiet street, 13 miles and a world away from the Las Vegas Strip.
4: Oh my God, what's going on there?
22: Where horror had just come to call. The woman's husband was Nathan Payette, a U.S. Air Force airman.
4: Bleeding out of his mouth.
7: Okay. Please. Is he awake? Is he talking to you?
4: No, he's not talking. His eyes are open. Oh, God, please.
7: Quickly. We need to start doing CPR right now.
4: Okay. Oh, he's wearing a military uniform. Oh, my.
7: He's in a military uniform?
4: Yes.
7: Get the uniform off.
4: Oh, God.
7: Okay, put him flat on his back.
22: The operator helped the woman perform CPR.
7: Faster, much faster.
22: With the couple's four children just a few feet away.
7: Keep doing it, keep doing it. I don't know what your name is, but keep doing it, okay?
22: Michelle continued until the paramedics finally arrived and rushed Nathan to the hospital. They kept him alive, but it wasn't good. He'd been shot multiple times. Michelle pulled herself together and called Nathan's family, who lived thousands of miles away, in Guam. Her father-in-law picked up the phone, and then he called his wife, Nathan's mom, Carmelita Payette.
16: I was just getting ready to get off work.
3: I'm sorry.
16: You know, I was just like, what? And I told my co-workers I had to leave. So on my way home, I managed to call Michelle.
23: She was hysterical. And I told her, I said, you know, you have to pray that, you know, he lives through this.
22: It was too late for prayers. By 12:49 a.m., Nathan Payette was dead. He was only 28 years old. Within the hour, Detective Williams and his partner, Detective Laura Anderson, were called to this new community called Mountain's Edge.
20: It was out in the middle of nowhere. Very remote location.
3: Wouldn't expect a lot of violent crime there.
20: Exactly. It was a quiet suburban neighborhood.
22: Not that night.
17: When I got there, the garage door was open and the lights were on in the garage. And when you walked in the garage, you could see a large amount of blood deep into the garage around a weight bench, a bench press.
3: Mm-hmm.
17: There was blood smeared on different walls and on a vehicle inside.
22: And a trail of blood that led into the house and ended at a bloody military uniform left behind on the floor.
17: And that struck me, that somebody had killed a United States serviceman.
22: The first responding officers filled them in. Looked like maybe a carjacking gone bad, they said.
20: Usually the information we're given initially most of the time is wrong. So we take that with a grain of salt.
3: Okay.
22: Nathan's cell phone and car keys and wallet appeared to be untouched.
17: Nothing that we could tell was taken. Nothing from the garage. The vehicle was obviously not taken. It felt more deliberate simply because of the area we were in, the time of the night it took place. It just seemed more purposeful than just a carjacking.
22: Nathan Payette was targeted. Must have been. But by whom? So Detective Williams set out to canvass the neighbors. What did they see? or hear.
5: It was kind of like a bang, bang, bang, bang.

0: Somebody shot U.S. Air Force Airman Nathan Payette inside his own garage, just feet away from his wife, his children.
1: 911 emergency.
2: We heard some gunshots.
0: Neighbors had called it in just seconds after they heard gunfire.
3: And how many shots did you hear?
4: I heard four. It was kind of like a bang, bang, bang, bang.
1: We saw a car speed off, a black, sports car kind of.
5: And specifically, they saw the car start, the lights came on like most cars do automatically, and then the car lights went off and the car sped away. So that gave us the impression that's something we needed to pay attention
6: to.
5: Yeah,
6: that'd make you perk up, all right.
5: Yes.
0: Meanwhile, more than 6,000 miles away in Guam, the Payette family waited for updates from the mainland.
7: So I called the hospital, and they couldn't really give me much information at the time.
0: By the time Carmelita finally got hold of Michelle, the news was as bad as news could be. Nathan didn't make it. They couldn't save him.
7: My heart didn't break. It was shattered.
0: She gave birth to that young man. She had to know what happened to him. Had to.
7: How did he get shot? Why would anybody shoot him? We knew that he wasn't involved in drugs. You know, who would want to actually do something to him like that?
0: So many questions. The same questions Detectives Williams and Anderson were asking Nathan's wife, Michelle, in their patrol car in the hours after Nathan was killed.
8: Along with me, Detective T. Williams.
0: Michelle told them Nathan worked a graveyard shift at Nellis Air Force Base to accommodate Michelle's work and school schedule. But that day, Michelle said, she left work early. She wasn't feeling well. And they all piled onto the living room couch, Michelle, Nathan, and the kids, and fell asleep. Until Michelle woke up. It was past 11 p.m.
9: I woke him up because I looked at the time and I told him he's late.
8: Okay.
9: You know, so he was rushing. He went upstairs and, you know, he got in the shower and did his thing. He got dressed. And then, you know, he walked downstairs.
0: And made his way to the garage to put his boots on before getting into his truck. It was parked in the driveway. That was his routine.
9: I hear the garage door open, so I lay down, you know, next to my daughter on the couch. And then I hear two bangs. And I didn't go outside. Oh, God, excuse me.
8: It's okay.
9: Because my kids got startled. So I just stayed there. And then I hear the door open to get into the house. And he just walks in. And he just drops.
8: Okay.
0: That is when Michelle called 911. About an hour later, Nathan was pronounced dead.
8: Now, I'm going to ask you some questions that are kind of sensitive in nature and they're personal, okay? But it's something that we have to do for our investigation, okay? What's the status of your marriage? Do you have a good marriage with him?
9: It's good, I mean...
0: Although they didn't see each other much during the week, said Michelle, they made sure the weekends were spent together as a family.
10: I love you.
0: His digital footprint proved it.
11: Even Michelle, she's bedridden now.
0: As detectives were finding out.
11: She's like, forget this place.
12: Does he have any kind of habits? What are his vices? And the only thing we could find was that he was a dedicated family man, loved his family, and there was nothing but pictures of his wife and kids on his phone. He was just a good guy. He was just a good man.
0: And when Detective Anderson asked Michelle about any extramarital affairs, Nathan had been faithful, she said, and so had she. In fact, she said they promised that if it ever crossed either of their minds, they'd talk about it first.
9: We've always told each other that if, you know, we're making each other unhappy or, you know, we feel that
3: you know, something's not there. And if you want to go out and venture off, then just let each other know.
0: She and Nathan were high school sweethearts. They'd been married for 8 years. The only thing she was guilty of was being flirtatious.
5: Is there anybody specific you flirted with?
3: No, there's nobody specific.
0: Michelle did say that she and Nathan were struggling financially.
3: You know, we were behind on our bills.
0: Michelle said she didn't believe Nathan owed anyone money. But some members of Nathan's family weren't so sure.
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6: In the pantry, we looked in the refrigerator. It was pretty empty.
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0: Within hours of hearing her son Nathan was dead, Carmelita and her husband were on the way to the airport.
1: We needed to be there to help Michelle with the kids because we figured she'd be really totally out of it.
0: And then they sat on that airplane from Guam to Vegas, hours and hours and hours, helpless in their grief.
1: I cried the whole time.
2: How could you not?
1: Yeah, I know that a lot of parents lose their kids. You know, a lot of people have gone through the same pain. But it's something you don't want to even wish, even upon your worst enemy.
0: Nathan was Carmelita's youngest son, her baby boy, who everyone adored.
3: He loved to have fun. He loved to joke.
0: When Nathan's older brother, Eric, got married, he chose Nathan as his best man.
3: Well, it really wasn't a hard choice. He and I were really close growing up.
2: He made a little speech or something, didn't he?
3: Yeah.
4: Really happy for you guys. I'm gonna say, make each other laugh. Yes, it'll be all right.
3: He definitely wasn't somebody with a lot of words. So it was a pretty short speech.
2: Those are often the best.
3: Yeah, exactly. You know, and it was really just about, you know, celebrating, you know, us. And really what I really loved about it, too, was, you know, he truly welcomed Veronica, you know, to the family.
4: So here's to Eric and Veronica. I'm happy for you guys. Love you guys. Cheers.
0: Something that was ingrained in Nathan as a native Guamanian, or Chamorro, who was born and raised in Guam.
4: Take it away.
0: Where family is everything.
5: They just always want to be together.
6: I'm from Veronica.
5: So it's amazing and it's beautiful, and I'm super fortunate to have had that as a part of my life.
4: They are married now.
0: Eric's wife, Veronica, felt a connection with Nathan and his wife, Michelle, almost right away. By then, Nathan had joined the military and moved to the mainland, where he and Michelle seemed to be thriving as a couple.
5: They actually had a really good balance of taking care of each other and picking up where the other one just couldn't, or trying even harder, or providing more, whatever it was. Like, they were good about that.
0: In 2007, Nathan was assigned to Nellis Air Force Base in Las Vegas. There, Nathan and Michelle and their children were finally able to lay down some roots.
1: He did make a lot of new friends. He also was very instrumental in gathering

0: a lot of the Chamorros. On Sundays, they would go to this park, and that ended up being a regular thing where they would get together there, barbecue, and the kids would play like ball, softball.
1: And just before he was deployed to Iraq in 2009, Nathan and Michelle

0: you know, the family to get together.
1: So when Nathan returned from deployment, so many gatherings were in order. But that first Thanksgiving back was going to be at Eric and Veronica's place in San Diego, California, a drive of more than 300 miles from Las Vegas.
0: You know, Nathan called me up and he said, you know, I'm sorry, we're not going to be able to come down this time. We just can't afford it. And so we didn't like that idea. So we went up there instead. Mm-hmm. And when we did, it was pretty evident, you know, that they were, you know, struggling financially. You know, we looked in the pantry, we looked in the refrigerator. It was pretty empty.
2: Like almost no food.
1: And things were tense between Nathan and Michelle.
0: You almost felt like they were just tolerating each other. And every now and then, he and I would step outside and try to have a conversation, just the two of us. And she would come out and kind of try to be in that conversation.
3: Didn't want you talking to him alone.
0: It absolutely felt like she did not want us to be, you know, able to speak alone.
1: When it was time to leave Las Vegas, Nathan made it a point to walk Veronica and Eric to their car to say goodbye.
0: He watched us drive all the way down the road. I could see him in the rearview mirror just standing there. And just knowing he had more to say and wanted to say something, but he couldn't.
1: A few days later, Nathan Payette was dead.
2: We went through every possible
0: scenario. So many different scenarios.
2: Yeah. And, I think the biggest one that we were kind of thinking was they maybe had, like, a loan shark situation had gotten out of control. Like, they had borrowed money from someone and it went sideways.
4: Certainly plausible. This was Las Vegas, after all. But remember, Michelle told the detectives that money was tight.
5: You know, we were behind on our bills.
4: So, was it a loan shark? Or something entirely different?
6: Could you describe your relationship with Michelle Payette?

0: It was the end of 2010. December, the coldest month of the year in Las Vegas. Zero resemblance to the island where Nathan Payette grew up riding the waves.
1: He loved swimming, and as he got older, he started into surfing. So, you know, a lot of times on weekends or even during the weekdays, he would just go with his friends and they'll, you know, do their surfing.
2: Good at it?
1: He was pretty good, yeah.
0: Guam was home, and Carmelita, who'd just landed in Vegas to help Michelle with the kids, was planning to make arrangements to bring Nathan's body back with her.
1: To me, he had to come back to Guam.
0: Michelle, still barely holding it together, met her in-laws at the Vegas airport.
1: When I got to her, you know, I had to be the one to really hug her to keep her from falling.
0: That very same day, as Michelle was falling into the arms of her mother-in-law, detectives were working a lead Michelle herself had given them just hours after the murder.
3: Do you know of anybody that owns a black car?
4: I asked her if she knew anybody that had a black car simply because some of the witnesses had seen a black car leaving.
5: One of my coworkers.
3: Which one would that be?
5: Michael.
0: Michael Rodriguez. They worked together at a telemarketing company.
3: What's your relationship with Michael?
5: Just coworkers. He was one of the people I flirted with, but that was it.
4: We went to the business address that Michelle Payette said that she worked with Michael Rodriguez. And when we got there, in the parking lot was a black Cadillac.
0: So they waited, watching, for 4.5 hours. And finally, a man matching Michelle's description of Michael Rodriguez got into the Cadillac and drove away. So they pulled the car over.
3: Todd Williams?
0: And the man, who confirmed he worked with Michelle, agreed to come into the station.
3: Any questions you guys have, I'm more than happy to answer.
0: He admitted straight out he was a convicted felon. He'd served time for attempted forgery and theft, but he was working now and was engaged to be married and seeing other women, too. Lots of women. And that included his...

0: his co-worker, Michelle Payette.
1: We have had, per se, I don't know how you'd word it, a little bit more than friends because, you know, she's cried to me, I've cried to her at times.
0: Michael said Michelle would complain to him about not feeling loved in her marriage. There was also money trouble. Michelle and Michael bonded.
1: Has it ever been sexual? We've joked about it, yeah, but no.
0: Detective Williams had heard enough to know he had to find out where Michael Rodriguez was the night Nathan was killed. And Michael said he was at a Walmart looking for love or something like it, which is how he found Shannon.
1: You eyeball her, she eyeballs you, you eyeball, you start talking.
0: And one thing led to another, and they ended up at the Sunset Station Hotel and Casino before midnight.
1: We got to the door and clothes came off.
0: Michael told the detectives he'd been drinking that night. Couldn't be exact on his times, but that Shannon would verify his story. So he gave them her cell number, and detectives, listening from another room, called Shannon.
2: She didn't have to think about it. She knew exactly where she was and what she was doing when she was with him.
0: She backed him up. So then they called the hotel and discovered Michael did check in that night, but the check-in time he'd given them was off. The detectives didn't confront him about that, not yet. First, they needed to look at the hotel's security video. But there was something else, maybe important. Michael said he and Michelle had been in touch that day.
1: We had talked privy to her going home because she was feeling sick and I kept telling her to go home that day.
0: By then, Detective Anderson had Michelle's saved text messages from that same night. Michelle had given her permission to search her cell phone. But they didn't make a lot of sense. So maybe Michael could explain a text that he sent Michelle at 11:12 p.m.? Hope you are feeling better. Just about done with Van Dyke's contract for tomorrow. He's a pain in the ass.
3: If you're messing around with Shannon, why are you talking about a contract with Van Dyke with Michelle?
1: Well, because honestly, Michelle's having a lot of money trouble, and I'm trying to get money into her pocket.
0: At 11:24 p.m., Michelle texted Michael.
3: And she says, I can't go to sleep right now. Got woke up from a man screaming I'm late. He's rushing out the door.
1: Okay.
3: Guess what happened 6 minutes later?
1: I don't know.
3: Her husband shot in the garage and killed. And what I find interesting, Michael, is that you haven't asked us one single time why you're here.
4: As a female detective, you get men that look at you like, well, you're just some stupid lady. Why are you talking to me? And that was what he started to do to me, which really did not set well with me.
3: You may talk your way out of here tonight, but I'm coming after you. I know you killed Nathan, and you can me all you want, but you know I'm right. You will see me again. Guarantee that.
5: I'm afraid she's just as right as rain, Mike.
1: Bottom line is I didn't kill that man.
5: Who did?
1: I don't know.
5: I don't think,
0: Detectives didn't believe Michael Rodriguez. But they didn't have enough evidence to arrest him.
5: Free to go.
0: It was time to talk to Michelle again.
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13: In his family, he believed in what he could do.
14: The gathering there was beautiful, and to get to meet the people that not only he worked under but that worked for him, and for them all to kind of feel the same way that we did about him, that he was very caring, he was always looking out for you, and wanted you to succeed and do a really good job. It made us feel even more proud, you know, that what he was doing in the world was making a difference.
0: Family and friends filled the pews. But one person, one very significant person, was missing. Michelle Payette. Early in the investigation, detectives had asked Michelle to take a lie detector test, but she'd refused and told Carmelita about it.
15: I said, Michelle, if you have nothing to hide, then you should just go do it now. Get it over with.
0: The morning of Nathan's memorial, detectives called Michelle and asked her to come into the station. And this time, Carmelita, who was there when the call came, made sure Michelle had someone to take her to the station.
16: Sit down, Michelle.
0: And when she got there,
17: I just want to get on with my life after this and raising the kids.
16: I understand.
0: A story came pouring out.
17: First, it started out just smoking and everything, you know, just talking.
0: That is how she said her relationship with Michael Rodriguez began. And no, it wasn't as innocent as she'd made it out to be.
17: He told me I was beautiful. He told me, you know, that I was a great person and everything like that. And, you know, you like to hear stuff like that because after a while, you know, in a marriage, you know, you don't hear stuff like that all the time.
0: And it wasn't long before they began having sex. Then one night, said Michelle, she and Michael were hanging out in his car, drinking, and she vented about Nathan.
17: I was telling him, like, man, I'm so tired of, you know, my husband's paychecks are not cutting it.
0: Then, she said, Michael seemed to get an idea. He pointed out to Michelle that Nathan must have a military life insurance policy.
17: And he goes, well, you know, you can get rid of your husband.
0: With her husband gone, Michelle stood to benefit $650,000.
17: And he said, don't say that. Don't think like that.
0: But her story? Michael ignored her objections. And on December 1st, he put his plan into action.
18: What was Michael's plan?
17: He just said, my friend is going to, you know, take care of everything. We're going to handle everything. And you have nothing to do with it.
0: The plan, she said, was to make it look like a robbery gone bad. Michelle had only one job to do, unlock Nathan's truck, so that Michael and a second person could enter, wait inside, and kill Nathan inside the truck. She said she went along with it, but secretly tried to sabotage the plot. She didn't unlock Nathan's truck as directed. Instead, said Michelle, she turned off her husband's alarm to intentionally make him late for work, and that way he wouldn't be outside when someone came to shoot him. And remember those work-related texts on Michelle's phone that Michael couldn't quite explain? Just about done with Van Dyke's contract? Michelle spelled it out.
18: Now, would the contract be code for contract on your husband?
17: Yes.
18: To kill your husband?
17: Yes.
0: But Michelle swore she was doing everything she could to make sure the contract wouldn't be carried out.
17: I waited till like 11:15 to wake up my husband. You know, I was like, okay, they're going to leave. Like, if he doesn't come out.
0: In fact, she said she thought maybe Michael had left. And so she sent him another text. My husband just woke me up, and he's trying to rush out the door. I guess he's late, LOL. Sorry, that contract is a pain.
17: That meant, you know, I was trying to save my husband.
0: Detectives weren't buying it. To them, those text messages seemed like proof Michelle was very much a part of the plan.
8: So that's a sign. Okay, he's leaving now. Get ready.
4: Exactly.
0: Minutes later, Nathan Payette was dead. But did they arrest Michelle? No, they did not. They let her go, just like Michael Rodriguez.
4: We have to be able to have all of our ducks in a row before we make any arrests.
8: But they may destroy evidence. They may, you know.
4: That's the chance that we take.
0: But about half an hour later, Michelle was escorted back in after telling a police officer right outside she wanted to hurt herself.
4: I think in a moment of desperation, she wanted to throw herself in front of traffic.
0: Michelle was transported to a nearby hospital and put on a 72-hour psychiatric hold. Meanwhile, someone else was walking into the police station. And what a story she would tell.
17: But I'm really afraid for my life. You really don't need to be, okay?
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17: No, right over here, sir.
0: Remember Shannon, the young woman Michael Rodriguez hooked up with night of the murder? She was his willing alibi. First time detectives talked to her on the phone. But it wasn't long before Shannon realized she'd been duped, and she could not stay quiet. So she went to the police station to tell her story.
17: What I was asked to do did not involve anything to do with murder.
0: On Wednesday, December 1st, Shannon said she went over to her friend Jessica's apartment.
17: She says she doesn't give me any information other than if the cops ask you, you were with Michael tonight.
1: Mm-hmm.
17: And I'm like, Jessica, what are you talking about? Is someone getting hurt? And she says, no, they're just going to rob a heroin dealer.
0: Meaning Michael and a man named Corey Hawkins, Jessica's boyfriend. Shannon was doing drugs that night, so her memory, she said, was fuzzy. But at some point in the night, she remembered Jessica starting a fire and Michael and Corey rushing into the apartment.
17: They take off their clothes. He's like, bitch, get your up.
1: Who says this is Michael?
17: And I look at Jessica, and I'm like, scared. I'm scared. She's like, go. So I get in his car.
0: Shannon left with Michael, leaving Jessica and Corey behind in the apartment with the clothes they'd taken off burning in the fireplace.
17: And he starts spitting out all these crazy things. He's like, if anyone asks for my girlfriend, we were together this night, tonight.
0: Shannon said Michael made it clear to her that she was his alibi for whatever he was up to. Then, she said, they drove to the Sunset Station Hotel and checked in.
17: We're holding hands, and he was, like, cuddling with me, and I thought that was weird. Like, he was doing it to be seen on camera.
0: And they were. The detectives finally had the security video, and it showed that Shannon and Michael arrived after midnight.
4: He went to great lengths to establish what he thought was an alibi as to time and place where he was and wouldn't be, you know, accused of having any involvement in this murder.
2: The indication was he had an ironclad alibi, an indisputable one.
4: It clearly was not ironclad. As we found out, he had enough time to commit the murder and to be at Sunset Station where he ended up with Shannon.
0: The next day, Shannon got that call from the detective and said exactly what Michael told her to say. But then the detective said something that made her panic.
17: He was investigating murder, and that's when I lost my mind.
0: After that call, said Shannon, she had to know. So she saw Michael again.
17: He admits to me that he murdered a co-worker's husband.
1: Michael says this?
17: Yes.
1: Okay.
0: Michael told Shannon his co-worker was a battered wife. By Michelle's own admission, Nathan never laid a hand on her.
17: It sounded like to me that he had a relationship with this woman,
1: mm-hmm.
17: and that he was in on it too, because he kept talking about all the money she was going to get, and he thinks he pulled one over on me and everyone else, but he didn't. Like, he needs to pay for what he did.
0: Later that night, detectives arrested Michael Rodriguez, along with Shannon's friend, Jessica Austin, and Jessica's boyfriend, Corey Hawkins. They arrested Michelle a couple of days later when she was released from the hospital.
17: What did I do?
1: You have the right to remain silent?
0: The detective spoke to Michelle one more time.
17: I don't know what to tell you. It's okay. I did have part to do with it. And I'm not going to lie because...
18: Michelle, part to do with it, you had everything to do with this. If you could have stopped this, you're the only one in the entire world.
17: And I tried to.
0: Five years later, Michael Rodriguez went to trial, and Shannon was the star witness.
1: He admitted to me that he shot a man.
3: Michael did not have the specific...
0: But Rodriguez's defense attorney told the jury it was Corey Hawkins who killed Nathan Payette.
3: There's no other evidence that the state has presented that Michael was the actual shooter.
0: When the jury got the case, it didn't take long to reach a verdict.
5: Guilty of first-degree murder with use of a deadly weapon.
0: Guilty of first-degree murder and conspiracy. He was sentenced to life without the possibility of parole. Next was Michelle Payette. At the very last minute, she pleaded guilty to first-degree murder and conspiracy. The Payette family asked the death penalty be taken off the table.
6: The Chamorro culture, we don't get to play God.
14: Right. Eye for an eye wasn't necessarily what we wanted. I mean, I think for her to know that her family was going to move on without her, that her kids were going to grow up knowing what had happened, that was, I guess, more satisfying than the death penalty.
0: The day she was sentenced, Michelle addressed the court.
9: I made a huge mistake. And a really bad choice. And I'm so sorry.
0: Michelle was sentenced to life without parole. Corey Hawkins received the same sentence after he pleaded guilty to first-degree murder and conspiracy. And in exchange for her cooperation, Jessica Austin was offered a deal. She pleaded guilty to the lesser charge of conspiracy. She was given probation. It's the case Detectives Anderson and Williams told us they still can't quite get over.
10: To find out that his own wife had caused that was just almost more than you could bear as a human being.
0: It's the reason Detective Williams decided to speak with us. To tell Nathan's story exactly how it happened so that everyone knows the truth, especially his children.
10: I would like them to know, as sad as it is, what their mother did. It would bother me a great deal if she pretended to her children or to her family that she was just an innocent bystander in all of this, and she was not.
2: You became parents all over again.
15: Yep.
0: Nathan's parents took custody of the children.
2: Why did you decide to do that?
15: I think Nate would have wanted it. You know, he always said he wanted the kids to be close to us and he wanted to raise them on Guam. I just felt like it was the right thing to do.
0: And every so often, Carmelita and the kids stop by Nathan's gravesite on the island.
15: They take turns going up and, you know, to say their prayers and to tell him what's going on with them.
0: And for Carmelita, too, a moment to visit with her son, who was back home on the island he loved so much.
12: That's all for now. I'm Lester Holt. Thanks for joining us.
24: Gut-wrenching.
25: There's a body laying off the side of the road.
24: This young woman shot three times. This was a murder.
26: A young single mom out with friends on game day.
27: It was packed.
26: But as night fell, fear grew.
28: They're asking us, do you know anybody that would want to harm your sister?
24: Was it someone that was a stranger? Was it someone that we knew?
28: I just had this weird feeling that there was something she was hiding.
26: Tucked away in her kitchen, a clue to it all.
24: On top of the refrigerator was a manila folder. Did that just give you chills? It was horrible. Why didn't she just tell us?
12: Did a secret lead to murder?
24: It's got to be unimaginable.
12: I'm Lester Holt, and this is Dateline.
24: I'd ask that you all close your eyes for a few minutes this morning. I'd like for you to envision Roane County in the middle of October. The leaves are changing. There's a little bit of a nip in the air. Now envision Brooke Morris standing there. And Brooke feels like she's been punched in the throat. She's been shot. Brooke feels like a bomb goes off in her body. This is the second shot, and it tears through her chest. She's terrified. and she's in extreme pain. Thank you. You can open your eyes.
7: The final minutes of a young woman's life, detailed in a Tennessee courtroom, a tragedy that devastated her family and friends.
8: This cannot be happening.
11: It was really the worst day of my entire life.
8: Who would do this to our friend Brooke? It was awful. It was horrible.
7: Secrets exposed, but would justice be served?
8: It was never ending. Never ending. And I was so frustrated.
7: Most people who knew Brooke Morris remember her radiance and zest for life.
8: She was always, always, always dancing everywhere she went.
7: Caitlin Ockel met Brooke when they were teenagers, growing up just outside Knoxville, Tennessee. Brooke, the yin to Caitlin's yang.
8: We kind of balanced each other out. She was a girly girl, and I was more the tomboy, so I'd go to her house and change into 1,000 outfits and try on makeup and do our hair, and then she'd come to my house and we'd ride four-wheelers and play on the farm. And
13: sounds like you two were almost more like sisters.
8: Oh, yeah. We even fought like sisters.
13: That's when you know you're good friends.
8: Yes, yes, for sure.
7: This is Brooke's real sister, Brittany, and their mom, Tina.
13: What did she like to do?
8: Yeah.
13: Clothes?
16: Clothes.
8: Very, very girly.
16: Yes.
8: Loved doing hair and stuff like that.
16: Well, she was just a girly girl.
13: A little Southern belle?
8: Mm-hmm.
16: Mm-hmm.
8: Yeah.
16: Yes.
7: The little Southern belle grew into a beautiful young woman, sometimes blonde, sometimes brunette. Brooke always drew people into her lively orbit.
11: Really spontaneous, fun, hilarious, and just the life of the party. Could literally make friends with anyone.
7: Dina Renee was one of them.
11: She would come over to my house and she'd be like, "We're going out tonight, we're gonna have fun."
7: And that meant one thing on fall Saturdays in Knoxville, Volunteers football at the University of Tennessee.
8: The strip is completely packed. There are ball fans everywhere. It is so much fun. Lots of kicking out, lots and lots of fun.
13: Lots and lots of orange.
8: Lots of orange.
13: Was this something that Brooke looked forward to?
8: Oh, yeah.
13: On Saturdays?
8: Yeah, all of us at that age, you know, that was what you did on Saturday. You wanted to get your orange and white outfits and figure out where you're going to be.
7: October 15th, 2011, started out as one of those fun days. The Vols were taking on Louisiana State, and Brooke was tailgating with friends. But by nightfall, something was terribly wrong.
19: 911, where's your emergency?
21: We're down here on Blair Road.
7: 40 miles away from Knoxville, a couple was driving down a country road. They were keeping an eye out for crossing deer when their headlights illuminated something else.
21: And there is a body laying off the side of the road.
19: Okay, I need somebody to check for a pulse.
22: She's a bloody mess, ma'am.
19: I understand.
7: Chief Deputy Tim Phillips of the Roane County Sheriff's Office had just finished watching the football game when dispatch called him at home.
13: What information were you given before you arrived at the scene as you were driving there?
27: Essentially, I had a white female that was deceased that was laying on the side of the road.
7: The body had been found just after 8 p.m. at the intersection of two quiet rural roads, not far from the chief's home. The woman had not been dead for very long.
13: When you arrived here, what did you see?
27: The victim's body was over here on the side of the road, close to the intersection here at Old Blair.
13: Right on the road?
27: Yeah, right on the white line, you know.
13: What did she look like? What could you see?
27: She was well-dressed, wearing blue jeans, boots, and a bright orange shirt. She had her purse there with her and everything.
7: IDing the victim was the easy part. Her driver's license was found right in her purse at the scene. It was 23-year-old Brooke Morris. The hard part would be unraveling the mystery that led to her death on this lonely country road.
8: Was it someone that was a stranger to us? Was it someone that we knew? All kinds of things were coming into our heads, you know, trying to figure this all out.
12: Coming up, what had happened to Brooke?
28: They're asking us, do you know anybody that would want to harm your sister? And we're like, we don't have a clue.
12: The hunt for a killer begins, and it starts close to home when Dateline continues.
7: Brooke Morris had been found dead on the side of a rural road. 40 miles away in Knoxville, her older sister Brittany felt a sudden wave come over her in the middle of the night. She woke her husband.
28: And I said, I just feel really sick, like just all of a sudden really sick at my stomach. And he was like, well, what do you think's going on? I'm like, I don't know. I just feel really nauseous. And it wasn't 20 minutes later, I get a phone call.
7: Sheriff's deputies were looking for her mother, Tina.
28: He didn't want to tell us much until he talked to Mom first.
7: Tina was at a friend's house. Both Chief Phillips and Brittany headed over there.
28: Mom, you know, comes to the door, and then she looks at me, and she's like, it's Brooke, isn't it? And I'm like, yeah.
1: How did you know?
3: I knew it had to be because Brittany was there.
28: Yeah.
3: You know, so it had to be.
27: I've delivered more than my share of death notifications, and this particular one was, I'll never forget it. I just asked her to sit on the couch, and we sat there for a second. I said, you know, is Brooke Morris your daughter? And said, she is. And I said, well, she's been murdered.
28: She passed out cold. So, I mean, we had to get her to, you know, come back too. And I think we were just all shocked.
7: When Tina came to, she could hardly process what had happened.
3: It was almost like it was not real. You know, you've got the wrong person. It's not her.
7: But it was real. Brooke was dead. She'd been shot 3 times, once in her neck, once in her chest, and an execution-style shot to the back of her head.
3: I could not believe that another human could be so heartless.
28: And, you know, they're asking us these questions like, do you know anybody that would want to harm your sister? And we're like, we don't have a clue.
3: I could not even think of someone that would want to hurt Brooke in any way. Everybody loved Brooke.
7: But investigators had to start somewhere. Although only 23 years old, Brooke already had an ex-husband, Clayton Morris. She met him soon after high school.
4: He was kind of country, you know. They just hit it off. They just had fun together and started dating, and then the surprise popped up.
5: She comes home with some news, some big news.
3: Mm-hmm. She was totally excited, of course. I was not so much excited.
7: Brooke, then 20 years old, was pregnant.
3: I thought Brooke was too young, for one thing. And, you know, it's not what I had hoped for her at that time.
7: Brooke and Clayton were determined to make a go of it as a family. So before they became 3, they got married.
3: Then they had this sweet baby that just stole my heart in an instant.
5: Did that make it all better?
3: No, it did.
5: When you met your grandson?
3: Did.
5: And,
3: yes.
5: And how was Brooke as a mom? Did she just take right to it?
3: Oh yeah.
7: They moved into a house and both had jobs. But the young couple soon realized that family life came with grown-up responsibilities and problems.
5: Did she confide in you at all about how things were not great at home?
4: Yeah, of course. She talked to her friends about it. We tried to be as supportive that we can, but we were on such a different level than she was. You know, here we were still single, and she was married with a baby. So hard for us to kind of relate in that area. But I think she knew that it wasn't going to work, you know.
7: After 2 years, the couple split. Brooke moved out, and Clayton stayed in the house with their son. But Brooke's family says she and Clayton were committed to raising the child together.
3: Well, she lived, you know, just a few doors up from Clayton, and they had shared custody of the baby.
5: Was it an amicable divorce, or did they fight?
4: They had some disagreements, you know. They definitely had some disagreements.
5: Ex-husbands, husbands, spouses are always looked at.
27: They are.
5: Did you feel he was an important person to talk to as well?
27: We did.
5: Did you call him right away?
27: We actually went and seen him.
7: It was the middle of the night, just hours after Brooke's body was discovered. When investigators arrived at Clayton's house, Chief Phillips woke him up.
5: So what do you say to him then?
27: We didn't tell him that Brooke was deceased. And our main objective is to try to find out what he'd been doing that evening.
5: You want to hear his story before you talk about what happened to Brooke.
7: Clayton told investigators he had their son that weekend. He said he was at work all day Saturday and then spent the evening at home.
5: Could he have left the child and gone out?
27: He could have.
26: Coming up, scouring the scene of the crime, bullets, and Brooke's phone. What will they reveal?
27: It was very helpful to us.
26: When Dateline continues.
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7: Brooke Morris was laid to rest at just 23 years old. And while her friends said their goodbyes, her mother, Tina, admits to being in denial about Brooke's death.
3: I kept thinking, you know, she's going to call. She's going to call. I know she's going to call, and she's going to say, Mom, you know, it was a big mix-up, you know. I just couldn't grasp that she was gone forever.
4: Tina had a very hard time. I remember being at her funeral, and Tina was holding this picture of Brooke, just crying, just hysterically. I mean, two people had to carry her to the gravesite.
7: Along with grief, there was something else.
13: How scary was it to you that whoever did this was out there?
4: Oh, very scary. I mean, because they've taken something from you. I mean, what are their motives for us?
7: Roane County investigators, tasked with bringing Brooke's killer to justice, had spoken to her ex-husband, Clayton Morris, the night of the murder.
13: Were you getting any kind of a vibe from Clayton?
27: You know, sometimes you can read people and you know, people throw off body language, but he just seemed like, what in the world's going on?
7: And despite the tension during the marriage and divorce, those who knew Brooke best didn't think her ex-husband was a killer.
3: I just never entertained that thought.
4: Clayton was a good person, so I didn't think that, you know, he would be capable of doing something like that to Brooke.
7: More importantly, Clayton's alibi checked out. Investigators cleared him. If not the ex-husband, then who? Who had Brooke come in contact with that weekend? Investigators retraced Brooke's steps, starting not with the game on Saturday, but with the night before, Friday. Friends told investigators they had tickets to a concert.
11: She was super excited about going to that. So she was just like, okay, I've got to go find something to wear. I'm going to go to dinner.
7: After dinner, Brooke left her car in a shopping center parking lot near the restaurant and drove with friends to the concert. She spent the night at Dina's house.
11: I called it Hotel Dina. Like, everyone just stayed. Left it unlocked for everyone, you know?
7: The next day, Saturday, was the Tennessee-LSU football game, and everyone was looking forward to tailgating. But the fun day turned sour. Brooke borrowed something out of Dina's closet. The girlfriends had an argument about it.
11: I had found out she wore it without asking.
7: It was a silly fight, but it stuck with Brooke. she didn't tailgate for long.
11: She had been calling all these people to pick her up, to take her to her car, because she wanted to change her outfit for that night.
7: Brooke's friend, Albert Dotson, had been tailgating with her earlier in the day.
0: So we would, break off, and I was with

0: some other friends of ours at that time. So I'm not really sure where she was.
1: Neither Dina nor Albert ever saw Brooke again. And with more than 100,000 football fans flooding the city for the game, finding Brooke's killer was like looking for a needle in an orange haystack.
2: I thought that maybe someone had kidnapped her. You know, we were all just trying to figure out who would have done this and why, what was their motive. It was a very horrible time.
3: Did you think that maybe it could be connected to the game?
4: You never know. You can never rule it out. It's Tennessee football, and, you know, she so happened to be wearing a bright orange top. And if anybody knows anything about Tennessee football, bright orange is the color for the Tennessee Vols.
1: But Brooke's body had been discovered about 40 miles from the football stadium, and investigators were still stymied as to how she ended up there.
3: Did it lend itself to that she maybe was dumped here, or did you think that she was actually shot here?
4: Based off of everything that was here at the scene, it appeared that she was shot here.
1: The crime scene itself yielded little physical evidence. No fingerprints, no tire marks, and no murder weapon. Only some brass, as they call it.
4: They found spent ammo. They found live ammunition.
1: Three shell casings, as well as some unfired bullets, all from a .32 caliber gun. That brass was sent to be tested in a lab, while investigators turned their attention to one item at the crime scene that could possibly provide some quick leads. Brooke's cell phone. It was right there, unlocked and in her purse.
4: You can find a lot out about a person within seconds of you know, going over the person's cell phone, so it was very helpful to us.
1: In fact, Brooke's phone provided investigators with a major lead to pursue. Two leads, actually. Two men. Investigators wanted to talk to them, but they'd have to find them first.
4: It's always a concern whenever you have somebody that you'd like to talk to and you can't get to them to talk to them.
5: Coming up, who were these two men?
4: We do consider people like him a person of interest.
5: And what was their relationship to Brooke?
3: There's still something going on that shouldn't be going on.
6: Mm-hmm.
5: When Dateline continues.
1: The brutality of Brooke Morris's murder fueled the search for her killer.
4: We really hate that they came into our community and committed such a crime.
1: Roan County investigators had cleared Brooke's ex-husband, Clayton, but they had two other men to look at. Two men whose names and numbers were right there in Brooke's phone.
3: Who was Brooke communicating with that day that seemed to be of potential importance?
4: Daniel Hawkins.
3: This is a man she used to date?
4: This is a person that we believe that she had a relationship with, yes.
0: I think they were talking, nothing too extreme. Maybe a couple dates.
1: Albert knew Daniel through mutual friends.
0: We would just hang out with Daniel. You know, I would text him and be like, hey man, are you coming out? And he'd meet up with us.
1: But Albert hadn't spoken to Daniel that weekend and didn't know Daniel and Brooke had been texting each other, making plans to meet up. Investigators say they called the number listed for Daniel on Brooke's phone. He didn't answer.
3: You couldn't find him?
4: Couldn't find him.
1: Investigators learned Daniel lived in Colorado. He'd just been in Knoxville for the weekend.
3: Were you worried that you couldn't get a hold of him and he was out there?
4: Yeah, it makes you wonder, you know, what's going on? Are they intentionally trying to avoid you?
1: Daniel had flown back to Colorado by the time he got on the phone with a sheriff's investigator.
4: Basically interviewed him and got his whereabouts.
3: Where was he?
4: From what I understand, he was at the ball game.
1: Daniel Hawkins told investigators he was at the stadium watching the football game as he texted with Brooke on and off throughout the afternoon. The game ended just before 7 p.m. Brooke's body was found just after 8 p.m. So if Daniel was telling the truth, investigators had to figure out if he had enough time to get through the crush of Vols fans, meet up with Brooke, and make the 40-mile drive here to Roan County to commit the murder, all within about an hour. As investigators looked at Daniel's timeline, they saw he was still texting Brooke long after the game ended. The last text was just a little past midnight. It read, "Where are you, darling?" By then, Brooke had been dead for more than 4 hours.
4: Until we clear him and rule him out, we do consider people like Daniel Hawkins a person of interest.
6: But Daniel Hawkins wasn't the only person texting with Brooke.
3: Who else had Brooke been texting with?
4: Sean Smoot.
3: What did you learn about Sean Smoot?
4: We found out that he ran an Allstate office there in West Knoxville.
3: Married? Children?
4: Married. Was no longer married at that particular time.
6: Amy Denglinger is a former employee of Sean's.
3: What were your impressions of Sean?
7: Seemed like a nice enough person, outgoing, typical sales, easy to get along with.
6: Sean Smoot. The name rang a bell with Brooke's family and friends. Not long after Brooke's divorce, Sean had hired Brooke as an assistant in the insurance office.
2: I remember the day that she had the interview. We had lunch right before, and she was so excited, you know?
8: It was a real job, and I said, there's going to be so much potential for you to move up in this company. You know, I was really proud of her.
3: Did you feel like this was kind of the fresh start Brooke needed?
9: Yeah, we did. We thought, we all thought it was going to be a good thing for her.
3: Did she seem happy?
2: Oh, yeah, she loved it. I think there was a couple other ladies in the office that she worked with. Everybody got along, and she enjoyed it.
8: She had formed a really, I guess, tight relationship with her boss.
6: But Brooke's family had no idea how close Brooke's relationship with her boss, Sean Smoot, actually was. Some of her friends did.
0: Well, she had told me in the beginning that she had started working for this guy, Sean Smoot, and a little bit down the road, I had like saw them out eating or something like that. As things progress in their relationship, I was like, what's going on here? I was like, this guy, he seems a bit older. Is he, you know, does he have a family or anything like that? And she was like, she's like, he's married.
6: An affair with a married man.
2: I don't really think that she was like committed to that relationship. I think it was just her just coming through a divorce, and she had this attention from this man.
3: But there's still something going on that shouldn't be going on.
2: Mm-hmm.
6: Brooke left the job after just a few months. But it was clear, to investigators at least, that Brooke and Sean were still in touch. Her phone showed calls between them on the day of the football game, and they'd been texting back and forth.
3: Did you call him?
4: Our attempts to call him were unsuccessful.
3: Another one who's not around.
4: That's correct.
6: Detectives decided not to wait for Sean to pick up his phone. They went to his house in the early morning hours after Brooke's murder.
3: You go over there. Is he home?
4: He is.
6: Sean told investigators he had seen Brooke the day before. She called him from downtown Knoxville asking for help. Remember, Brooke's tailgating plans had gone awry, and she'd wanted to go home and change her clothes. She needed a ride to her car, which had been left at a restaurant the night before. Sean said he agreed to give her a lift, but said they went to a bar to watch the game first.
4: He had picked her up, and they'd went to, I think, Wild Wings and Buffalo Wild Wings. It's two different restaurants within the same square mile of each other.
6: Sean said he then dropped Brooke off at her car in the parking lot where she'd left it.
3: Did he say he didn't know where she went after that?
4: He was at home. He said he didn't know where she went.
6: So had Brooke met her killer there in the parking lot or sometime later? Perhaps she left to meet up with that other guy she'd been texting, Daniel Hawkins. But as far as investigators knew, Sean Smoot was the last person to have seen Brooke alive. And as investigators checked out his story, something wasn't adding up.
3: So is this one of the first now where this guy's not being straight with us?
4: It wasn't one of the first, it was one of the many.
5: Coming up, a secret Brooke never shared with her family.
3: Did that just give you chills when you found that manila envelope?
8: It was horrible.
5: When Dateline continues. Welcome back to That's a Pepper Thing. First up, we've got Harrison wrapping his Dr. Pepper in a tiny quilt so it feels at home. Oh, how tender. That's a Pepper Thing. And over to Becca, who's whispering affirmations to her can.
10: You're sweet. You're unique. You're the best thing I ever poured over ice.
5: She swears it makes it taste better. It's not a science thing, but it's a Pepper Thing. Why do they all do it? All for that sweet, delicious, truly one-of-a-kind taste of Dr. Pepper. It's a Pepper Thing.
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6: Investigators working Brooke Morris's murder case were taking a hard look at two men she'd been talking to the day she was killed. Daniel Hawkins said they tried to meet up, but never did.
3: Were Daniel's friends able to back up his alibi?
4: His alibi was verified.
3: He was really at the game?
4: Yes.
6: Because of the time the game ended, detectives concluded Daniel Hawkins couldn't have been in Roane County at the time of the murder. He was eventually cleared by authorities. But could they verify Sean Smoot's story? He told investigators he and Brooke grabbed a drink after he picked her up. Sure enough, here's video of them at one of the restaurants he said they went to. Here they are taking their drinks out of the patio. Another camera captured the couple leaving at about 6:30 p.m. Brooke is walking several steps ahead of Sean, something Chief Phillips thought was telling.
4: And normally if people are happy and all that stuff, you think they would walk out together. And if there was something going on, maybe she was like, you know, I want to just get away from him or whatever. I'd be glad when he drops me off in my car.
3: This is the parking lot where Sean Smoot said he dropped Brooke off at her car. None of the security cameras around here had the car in view, but it was still sitting here the next day after Brooke died, which made investigators wonder, was Sean Smoot telling them the truth? And if he wasn't, where did they really go? So they decided to trace his steps. They pulled his cell phone records and found something unusual. In the 2.5 hours after Sean and Brooke had last been seen together, there was no activity on his cell phone. And here's what also stood out. Around 11 p.m., his phone started pinging off towers along this major interstate heading out of Knoxville. Then it looked like Sean turned around. His phone started pinging in the other direction, all the way back to his house. Did he talk about why he was maybe about to leave town but didn't, or why he turned around?
4: Well, initially talking to him, he had told us that he was at home all night.
3: So that's an inconsistency for you.
4: It is.
6: Investigators were becoming increasingly suspicious of Sean Smoot, and they weren't the only ones. Brooke's closest friends never really suspected her ex-husband Clayton or Daniel Hawkins, but they knew her relationship with Sean had been stormy.
0: She would just, you know, tell me little things here and there.
6: Her friends say Sean had a temper, and Caitlin witnessed it firsthand one night after a dinner. Sean was drunk, Caitlin says, so she didn't want Brooke to drive home with him.
2: He did not like that. He began to get very angry, and we drove just down the street, pulled into the parking lot, and I pulled up right beside her car, and she opened the door, and Sean was, like, right there, grabbed her by the arm. I told her, Brooke, just get back in the car. And so she did. She got back in the car and we drove off.
6: Friends say similar incidents followed. Brooke felt Sean was stalking her, showing up unannounced and uninvited when she was out with friends, even after she stopped working for him.
2: She definitely knew that something was wrong. You know, after he was obsessive with her, calling her multiple times and texting her and then stalking her, you know, she knew that, you know, this man has

0: got some issues. I've got to try to get away from him.
1: Brooke reached her breaking point, and in January 2011, did something she thought would get Sean out of her life forever.
2: She was like, I'm done with this situation. He won't leave me alone. I'm going to the wife. She needs to know about the situation.

0: leave me alone.
1: Mm-hmm. Yeah, I mean, you know, if I'm honest with the wife, then maybe, you know, they can try to work out their problems and he'll leave me alone.
2: But it backfired. Sean's marriage imploded.
3: And she was just like, I've gone to the wife. She's getting a divorce. She's made him move out.
4: He lost everything after that.
3: Yeah.
2: And friends say Sean continued to harass Brooke. In fact, they say things only intensified.
0: Beyond emotional abuse, was it physical?
1: Mm-hmm. Yes.
3: She had just told me that Sean was getting violent.
1: He broke into her apartment one night, came in through the bathroom window, threw her head up against the tile floor.
2: Brooke's family didn't know about any of this. The relationship, the alleged violence. It wasn't until after her death that her family finally learned Brooke's secret.
0: Did that just give you chills when you found that manila envelope?
5: It was horrible.
2: It was Brittany who discovered it as she went about the grim task of cleaning out Brooke's apartment.
5: And we were kind of getting stuff in order to pack away and send. And so I went in her kitchen, and on top of the refrigerator was a manila folder.
2: Brittany opened the folder. It was an order of protection Brooke had taken out about a year before her murder against her former boss, Sean Smoot.
5: And it was page after page of just crazy stuff that he did to her. And I'm just like, this is horrifying. Like, I didn't even know that any of this was happening.
2: The document details a litany of alleged violent outbursts by Sean, including the time Brooke says he broke into her apartment and attacked her.
5: Why didn't she just tell us, you know, that this is what I'm going through, I need help?
0: Why do you think she didn't want to share with you what was going on in her life?
6: She knew we'd have a fit.
5: Yeah.
6: I mean, I would have hunted him myself for hurting her in any way. And I think she knew that.
2: Brooke's friends, who knew about the order of protection, were surprised to find out she and Sean were talking on the day of the football game.
1: Nobody knew that she even had contact with him.
2: But to investigators, there was something different about this particular order of protection. Brooke had asked the judge to allow her and Sean to have social contact. And sure enough, they had continued to talk and spend time together. So they had to wonder if things were really that bad between Brooke and Sean. The investigation dragged on for weeks, then months. It was almost too much for Tina to bear.
6: I got really frustrated. Yeah, I did. You know, and I'm sure they had to hear my wrath a few times because, you know, I'm a mother and I wanted to know who did it and I wanted him put behind bars.
2: But a major break in the case was coming. Would a jury be able to put it all together?
7: I said, were you directly or indirectly involved?
8: Coming up, a murder charge at last and a powerful moment in court.
9: All goes silent and Brooke Morris is dead.
1: I wanted them to envision this young woman being shot three times.
8: When Dateline continues.
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5: Brooke Morris's family and friends had come to a heart-wrenching conclusion. She had been in a violent relationship with Sean Smoot, a relationship that ended with her murder.
6: Did it just seem so easy to you that, okay, they can go arrest him now? Like, we know who did it.
7: Oh, absolutely.
6: But that didn't happen.
7: Mm-mm. And, you know, I kept thinking, well, surely any day now, any day now.
5: Investigators had their suspicions as well, and they were trying to build a case against Smoot. He was the last to see her alive. They had an allegedly violent relationship. He had lied to investigators. But so far, they had found no physical evidence tying him to the crime.
6: You were able to search Sean Smoot's apartment?
8: We were.
6: Do you find anything?
8: We find an empty box that once contained a firearm with some ammunition.
6: No gun?
8: No gun.
5: The box was for a .32 caliber pistol, the same caliber as the murder weapon. And the ammo?
8: That was the same style of ammunition that was found at the murder scene.
5: But without the actual gun itself, the circumstantial case wasn't strong enough to charge Smoot with murder. Then, the crime lab released its ballistics report, showing that marks on shell casings from the crime scene matched marks on a bullet found in Smoot's home. His missing handgun appeared to be the murder weapon.
6: That's a huge connection.
8: It is pretty much the connection.
5: In June of 2012, 8 months after Brooke was killed, Sean Smoot was indicted on charges of first-degree murder.
6: Did you immediately identify with her, just being this young woman who was clearly so vulnerable?
9: Oh, absolutely.
5: Prosecutor Bob Edwards and his then co-prosecutor Tiffany Starr Smith saw this case as a relationship turned deadly.
9: We're still talking about domestic violence. We're still talking about orders of protection and all of the things that go wrong in those situations.
6: You had no witnesses. You had no DNA from your suspect. You had no murder weapon. That's a lot of things you didn't have.
9: If we didn't feel like we could prosecute it and be successful, we would have never indicted it. We would have never proceeded with it.
10: Circumstantial cases allow you to be creative. You can take a set of facts and weave a story together for your theory of prosecution.
5: Sean Smoot insisted he was innocent. He cycled through 5 different defense attorneys, and the trial was delayed again and again.
7: It was surreal, really, you know, because it had been reset 22 times. 22 times.
6: It's torture.
7: It is. Mm-hmm. It is torture.
5: The trial finally started in July 2016, nearly 5 years after Brooke died. Robert Jolly, Smoot's 5th attorney, believed the state's case was weak for one simple reason.
11: I don't think that they did very thorough investigations of anyone other than Mr. Smoot, and even his investigation wasn't very thorough.
12: Even in your own county.
5: Jolly told the jury just how little that investigation had uncovered.
12: There are no fingerprints. There is no gunshot residue test. There's no DNA test. There's absolutely no evidence that links Mr. Smoot to Rome County on that evening.
5: The defense sought to prove that the evidence the state did have wasn't actually incriminating. Like the missing gun that Sean owned. Yes, it was the same caliber as the murder weapon, but
11: there are however many million of people in this country who own guns, and this was a very common weapon.
5: The defense also argued that the ballistics report linking shell casings from the crime scene to a bullet at Smoot's home had no actual science behind it.
3: There is no scientific evidence of that or any standards that show that, is
13: there? There is not currently a standard that shows that every firearm makes unique marks.
5: As for the volatile relationship described in the order of protection, the defense pointed out that Smoot never admitted to any of the allegations, and he was never charged, much less convicted, of any assault on Brooke.
11: The order doesn't mean that Mr. Smoot ever did anything. It doesn't mean that Mr. Smoot admitted that he did anything.
5: And the order of protection didn't prevent them from seeing each other, which they clearly did.
3: Ms. Morris told the judge that she wanted to have social contact with Mr. Smoot.
5: Jolly argued if Brooke was so afraid of Smoot, why would she want to keep seeing him? After all, phone records showed she was the one who called him that day.
11: She continued to treat Sean as a friend, as someone that she would do activities with.
6: Did you worry that that could be confusing to the jury?
9: Absolutely. And I think that's the underlying question any time that we're talking about domestic violence. Why does anyone go back?
5: The prosecutors hoped any doubt the jury may have regarding Smoot's guilt would be wiped away when they called their key witness to the stand.
14: Do you swear or affirm the testimony you're about to give to be the truth, the whole?
5: Amy Denglinger, who was working for Smoot when Brooke was murdered, says her impression of the nice, outgoing man who hired her didn't last.
15: Why did it change?
16: He was cold. He got angry easily. Not satisfied, really, ever. It almost seemed like he enjoyed getting somebody riled up.
5: In court, she testified about what happened the Monday following Brooke's murder.
17: Now, on that day, did Mr. Smoot come into the office?
18: He came in that morning. When I saw him the first time, he didn't see me, and he was crouched down under his desk, unhooking his computer, and I asked him if he was okay, and he said no, and I asked him if there was anything I could do, and he said, turn back time.
5: Amy had already heard about the murder and that investigators had been to Smoot's house. She told the jury what the defendant said next.
18: And at that point, I asked him if he was directly or indirectly involved, and he said both.
6: Did you take that as a total admission of guilt?
16: Absolutely. Absolutely.
5: It had taken nearly 5 years after Brooke's murder to get her alleged killer before a jury. It took the jury less than 4 hours to reach its verdict.
19: We, the jury, find the defendant, Sean Nelson Smoot, guilty of premeditated first-degree murder of Brooke Nicole Morris.
6: What's the emotions that you're feeling when you hear that word?
16: Well, of course we can't show emotion in court.
6: Okay, what's going on the inside?
16: On the inside, I'm screaming. I'm jumping for joy.
9: I was able to give Tina Gregg a hug and see her smile through all of the tears that she had over the last 5 years.
6: This was the moment she'd been waiting for?
9: Yes. I think it was the moment we'd all been waiting for.
5: For the prosecutor, the case was about more than winning a conviction. There's a lesson to be learned.
6: For a woman watching this who is maybe going through a similar situation, what's the message from this story for her?
9: Get out. Get help. Get out. Don't go back. It's not going to change.
20: Speak out and don't be afraid. Don't be ashamed because, you know, it's not your fault that you're being treated this way. You should never be treated that way.
5: The jurors also had to decide Smoot's sentence. That's when prosecutor Tiffany Starr Smith asked them to imagine the horror of Brooke's last moments.
21: I'd ask that you all close your eyes for a few minutes this morning.
6: Were you hoping that having the jury close their eyes like that would have a powerful impact?
9: I wanted them to try to envision this young woman out in the middle of nowhere, being shot 3 times by an angry man that she was afraid of.
21: All goes silent. And at 23 years old, Brooke Morris is dead.
5: The jury sentenced Smoot to life without the possibility of parole. That conviction and the sentence have provided comfort for Brooke's family, but not closure.
20: I can't make any more memories with her. The only memories I have are past memories. I mean, it's hard.
7: She's always in my heart. She will always be in my heart. And, you know, I had 23 wonderful years with Brooke. I wish I had 53 more, but unfortunately I don't. But I know where Brooke is. I know I'll see her again. And that gives me hope.
0: That's all for now. I'm Lester Holt. Thanks for joining us.
15: She loved the beach. Ugh, the tragedy of it all. The violent, horrible, final moments of her life. Unimaginable.
0: She was a free spirit in paradise.
22: It's always been her lifelong dream to have her own resort.
0: Then, like footprints in the sand, she disappeared.
23: Just strange.
24: Something's not right.
0: Some said the motel owner had simply checked out and left town.
15: They saw her in line to get onto an airplane.
0: But her prized car turned up with an ex-con behind the wheel.
15: We thought, oh my God, it was him. He killed her.
0: Was it really that simple? Her personal life was very complicated. A younger boyfriend.
25: The man was very charismatic, drop-dead gorgeous.
0: And an estranged husband.
26: He had caught him having sex in room 11.
0: But the case really started to sizzle when someone torched the motel.
27: Somebody was trying to destroy some evidence or something?
28: We just didn't know.
29: This is a murder mystery of epic proportions.
30: Both of us were obsessed with this case.
15: Can this get any more bizarre?
0: I'm Lester Holt, and this is Dateline. Here's Keith Morrison with A Place on the Sand.

0: there is a little island, its own bit of fantasy, off the Gulf Coast of Florida.
1: It's kind of a little paradise here.
2: It is paradise, and it just gets better and better, we think.
0: Anna Maria Island, where high-rise condos are banned, is 7 miles of unspoiled white sand, unspoiled houses, unspoiled people, too, most of them.
3: When you come across the bridge, it's a whole different life. I mean, you just come across the bridge, and it's like, I'm here. Yeah.
0: And here is where she found her little paradise, too. Came all the way from Germany for it. Sabina Musil-Bueller. And whether they called her Sabina or, as some did, Sabine, they all knew her here on the island.
1: You're a larger-than-life person.
3: Absolutely. And the minute you met her, you just were drawn to her. I mean, she was just one of those people that you wanted to get to know better.
0: And even now, looking back on what happened to Sabina on the awful mystery, it just doesn't seem possible. Not here.
2: I mean, nothing happens on this island.
3: I mean, this is a sleepy little
2: island. It's Sweet Town. We don't have things like that that happen here.
0: No, and certainly not to her. Sabina made good things happen here. Crazy things. Happy things. Here at the 50s motel she bought and reimagined, along with Tom Bueller, the man she married within 2 weeks of meeting. Her partner at Haley's Motel. Longtime friends Nancy Ambrose and Susie Fox.
3: It had always been her lifelong dream to have her own resort. And Haley's came on the market, and at the time it was pretty run down. And we were like, you've got your hands full here. But we knew that Tom could do it. I mean, if anybody could do it, the two of them could turn this around.
0: Oh, and they did. Tom did the fixing. Sabina had the ideas. They invited the whole town to their quirky events, their dress-up parties.
4: Hello. Welcome to Haley's Motel. Please join me for a tour.
0: This is her with Giacomo, her ever-present parrot. Sabina was the star of her own promotional videos for the motel.
4: Well, I hope you liked our room so far, but with all the activities we offer you, you won't spend too much time in there.
0: Neighbor Barbara Hines.
5: Sabina never saw something that had a broken wing that she didn't try to fix.
0: Sabina was a rescuer. People, cats, dogs, turtles. When Susie Fox took over the Anna Maria Turtle Watch, nesting turtles are a very big deal here, she asked for help.
2: And Tom and Sabine were, I think, my fourth volunteers. And there's 9 sections on this island, 1 mile long, and they said they'd take as many as I needed to give them.
6: I watched her with a huge leatherback in the water.
0: Bonner Joy owns the local newspaper, The Islander.
6: Unfortunately, the leatherback was missing a flipper, and he swam in circles, so he kept coming back to the beach. And Sabine jumped in the water without a second thought, and she was up to here talking to the turtle's face, like she could tell this 400-pound turtle to turn around, you know, but or will him to.
0: So you get the idea.
3: She was just amazing. I mean, she just was one of those people that cared about everybody.
0: Like Nancy Ambrose, for example, when she was battling cancer and nobody would give her a job because of her demanding treatment schedule. Until the day she met Sabina.
3: You know, I explained what my situation was. She's like, great, that's fine. Come on to her. And I was like, oh, really? I mean, that was one of the happiest days of my life because here she was giving me a chance.
0: So Sabina had passions. Animals, her motel, her white Pontiac convertible. And in 2008, a new passion, campaigning for Barack Obama. An uphill battle on this predominantly Republican island. So, on election night, Sabina was certainly up for a party. She'd arranged to meet Nancy, in fact, in what they hoped would turn into a victory celebration.
3: She was so into the election. She was so excited. She wanted Obama to win.
0: Strange, then, that when Nancy arrived, she couldn't find Sabina.
3: And I thought she had already left because I got there late.
0: Sabina's husband, Tom, had been there earlier, too, but without her. Still, Nancy didn't worry. Not then, anyway.
3: It wasn't until a couple days later that I realized she was missing.
0: How was it possible? The woman who loved to celebrate didn't, The woman who loved to talk called no one. The woman who loved her motel suddenly wasn't there. Sabina was gone.
7: What had happened to Sabine? The first troubling clue, her car with someone else at the wheel. When we come back.
8: Flags started going off.
7: Who was this mystery driver?
6: She would have driven through a very rough area, and it just came to my mind that maybe she'd been carjacked.
9: We said we need to know the truth, and we need to know now.
7: When Dateline continues.
0: The air was somehow different on tiny Anna Maria Island that November of 2008. Not just because Obama won the election, but because Sabina Musil Bueller, the one and only, was not around to celebrate. Not with her friends, not with her pets, not at her motel.
3: She would never, ever leave her animals. She would never, ever not go to Haley's to work. I mean, that was her baby.
0: Then, 2 days later, 2:30 in the morning, a seedy neighborhood across the bridge on the mainland. A patrolman pulled over a white Pontiac convertible with a burned-out taillight. As the cop approached the car, the driver ran. There was a wild chase, but they caught him. His name was Robert Corona. And he had a story, said Detectives Jeffrey Bliss and John Kenny of the Manatee County Sheriff's Office.
10: Mr. Corona's original story is I was doing crack cocaine with the owner of the car, and it wasn't reported stolen.
11: Did he say he knew who the owner was?
10: Yes, and had permission to have the car.
0: But when detectives checked the registration, they learned the convertible belonged to Sabina. And Corona had a record.
9: He's a known street criminal. He has a lengthy arrest history.
0: And they learned from Sabina's friends that there had to be something very wrong with the story that had her doing drugs and drinking with a felon in a smoky bar in a seedy part of town.
3: She would never be buying drugs. I mean, she would not even allow people to smoke around her. She would not let people smoke in Haley's motel property.
12: Really?
3: I mean, not even on the rooms, but on the property. I mean, she was...
11: She was kind of a health fanatic.
3: Oh, she was. She had a private personal trainer. I mean, she was very into health.
0: So they arrested Corona, installed him in the county jail, and in the morning drove over to Haley's motel to talk to Sabina's husband, Tom. And... Tom said he hadn't seen Sabina in a couple of days. He hadn't filed a missing persons report, but did after police came around.
11: What was he like? What was your impression of the guy?
9: He was concerned for her well-being. She wasn't answering her phone. He couldn't find her.
0: And something else. According to Tom, Sabina never let anyone drive her car, not even him. Now there was a stolen car, a missing woman, and a known criminal. Not adding up to a good combination for Sabina.
10: Flags started going off, and shortly thereafter, detectives started getting involved as a missing persons case.
0: But then it got worse. When detectives went over the car, they found blood drops in the back seat. A patch of the rear seat had been cut out. So they sprayed luminol around, found more blood traces on the rear seat. Sabina's friends, like Chris Tillette, were horrified.
13: So then we thought, oh my God, it was him. He killed her. He must have killed her.
0: But now it was a homicide investigation. Detective Jeff Bliss decided to pay a visit to Corona in jail.
9: I put my business card down on the table and slid it across and said, we're homicide detectives. This isn't auto theft. We need to know the truth and we need to know now. And he's like, hey, I had nothing to do with any murders. And then he changed his story.
0: Corona's new story? He never met anybody named Sabina. He just found her car parked behind a place called the Gator Lounge, a not exactly upscale wine bar. In a jailhouse interview, Corona claimed it was just a crime of opportunity.
14: You didn't see anybody, though, did you?
15: I didn't see nobody inside the car or around the car. So that's why I decided to take the car. You know, so I go inside the car, I see the keys. So I'm like, oh, you know what I mean?
14: Mm-hmm.
15: I drove right, you know?
9: So the vehicle was left like somebody wanted it stolen. So he just took the liberty of stealing that car.
0: Was the second story any more true than the first? The local paper jumped on all this, of course, and Bonner Joy heard a lot of stories.
6: There were a number of people who speculated that Sabine might have gone to town to go to an Obama celebration that was being held downtown. The area that she would have driven through to go to that party is a very rough area, and it just came to my mind that maybe she'd been carjacked.
0: Certainly, something very bad must have happened. Something, maybe, that happened in her car. So, was Corona their killer? Or was he finally telling the truth that he stole her car outside that bar? But if that was true, how did it get there? And where was Sabina?
7: Coming up, could it be Sabina had plans no one knew about? Had this free spirit simply skipped town?
13: There were two women who were at the Sarasota airport, and they were sure that they saw her up ahead in line, you know, to get onto an airplane.
8: This is the sound of Claire cooking dinner at home. And that's the sound of a fraud alert from Wells Fargo flagging a charge for a pricey restaurant in Paris. Considering Claire isn't in Paris right now, that seemed odd to the bank and to Claire. Two taps later, Claire says nope to the charge and Wells Fargo is on the case. However you make money work, Wells Fargo can work with that.
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0: It was a disturbing time on Anna Maria Island. What happened to Sabina? When they found her car, there was blood in it, and the felon who'd stolen it kept changing his story. So the logical conclusion was dark indeed. Still,
1: she could have just gone back to Germany to see her family or something, right?
2: Right, and there was extensive leads and investigation to determine that.
0: In fact, apparently Sabina had been seen alive and well at the local airport. Her friend Chris Tillett heard the story.
3: There were two women who were at the Sarasota airport, and they were sure that they saw her up ahead in line, you know, to get onto an airplane.
0: But when detectives checked out the tip,
2: her passport wasn't used at check-in surveillance cameras at Sarasota Bradenton Airport, Tampa Airport, to make sure that she did not leave the country or fly out.
0: A couple of weeks went by that way. Lots of tips, no verifiable sightings. And then finally they got the DNA back on that blood in the car.
4: We were able to get her toothbrush and some other personal items for a DNA comparison.
1: Yeah.
4: And we were able to match that up, but that was in fact her blood.
0: Her husband, Tom, told a local news reporter he was prepared for the worst from that first morning when he was told about her car.
5: The second I knew, when the police told me that they found her car without her in it and with the keys in the car, I knew Sabina was no longer with us. I knew something had happened to her immediately.
0: So, looked like this guy Corona might be on the hook for murder. But beyond the blood? Evidence didn't exactly jump out at them. But who else? Had Sabina made an enemy? When detectives started looking at her life, they had to cast a wide net for people she associated with. After all, Sabina was like a magnet. Everybody wanted to go to her lavish parties.
6: There was a waiting list to get on her party list.
7: Exactly.
0: She could even get a little racy for sleepy little Anna Maria Island.
8: One of the more unusual things, she hired some people that she knew from Germany who came here to do nude body painting. And that blew up. That nude body painting on Anna Maria Island, you can't do that here.
0: But Sabina did what had to be done. It can be a tough business running and promoting a little old motel. Debts are fat, margins thin. And with the economy beginning to tank in 2008, what once was sunny and light was gray with worry. Sabina and Tom were in trouble. Neighbor Barbara Hines.
9: The real estate market had folded. I know from Sabina, not from Tom, that they were highly, highly, highly leveraged.
10: Please call me for your reservation.
0: And while Sabina used her marketing skills to try to keep the motel afloat,
10: Sabina speaking. How may I help you?
0: She and Tom couldn't do the same for their marriage. After more than a decade as husband and wife, they were that in name only. But what they did not do was divorce or divide up the business.
11: They were always still good friends. Very good friends. I mean, they
12: the
11: worked well together.
12: The romance part, the marriage part seemed to
11: what? The romance part kind of...
6: Maybe romance changed.
0: It certainly did. As the detectives couldn't help but discover, Tom and Sabina had taken up with other people, both of them. He with a woman he'd known quite a while. She with a local artist who once worked at the motel as a handyman. And then there was the matter of the life insurance. How much did he take out on Sabina's life? The cops asked. $100,000, said Tom. Despite what was apparently an amicable breakup, people on Anna Maria Island couldn't help but wonder about Tom. More than a few, said Sabina's friend Karen Hodge.
13: A lot of people, you know, whispering and kind of, you know, suspecting him in a way, just because they didn't know.
0: Photographer Jack Elka did promotional stills for the motel and became good friends with Tom and Sabina.
14: There was no evidence found. There was no nothing. So everything was speculative.
1: Yeah.
14: Who did it? It's a who did it. This is a murder mystery of epic proportions.
0: So it was. And then, 12 days after Sabina vanished from the face of the earth, somebody set fire to Haley's motel.
3: I'm sure my mouth was hanging open, just going, can this get any more bizarre?
0: What was this all about?
4: We just didn't know.
0: Dead or alive, Where was Sabina?
7: Coming up, Sabina's husband. That $100,000 policy wasn't the whole story.
2: It came up later, it was $300,000.
7: Money? A motive? Or just maybe jealousy?
2: He had caught him having sex in room 11 at Haley's Motel.
7: When Dateline continues.
0: The torching of Haley's Motel here in Anna Maria, Florida, turned out to be as intractable a mystery as the disappearance of Sabina. What they did know was it was no accident. This was arson. And it started in a building beside the main hotel structure, a building that once served as Tom and Sabina's living quarters. Nobody was hurt, happily, but there were questions. Was it personal? An attempt to destroy evidence? Or what? Around town, some people wondered if Tom had something to do with it. Others dismissed that as just plain nonsense. Photographer Jack Elka covered the fire for the Islander newspaper.
14: That's when the mystery really started to, wow, another element of this puzzle that...
15: Yeah, why would somebody do that?
14: Kind of bizarre.
0: Surely it had to have something to do with whatever happened to Sabina.
15: Why would that place burn down? Somebody was trying to destroy some evidence or something?
4: It was a theory. We weren't sure if something happened there, and then she was buried somewhere. We just didn't know.
0: Months went by without a decent lead. Though it was not for lack of trying to find one, especially where their instincts were telling them, Sabina might be buried. The beach.
4: Well, whenever we would have break, we would come out here to this very spot. We'd stand here and review the case and brainstorm the case.
0: Detective Sergeant John Kenny and his partner Jeff Bliss kept organizing searches on the beach, looking for any area where the ground or the wide sand beach looked disturbed.
4: We took cadaver dogs, walked them up and down the beach. We used ground-penetrating radar, checked various spots on the beach, just trying to find skeletal remains.
0: To no avail. And in November 2009, the first anniversary of whatever it was that happened, on the beach Sabina loved, they had a little memorial. Husband Tom tossed a flower wreath into the surf.
3: There was no hope. We knew. She was gone. She was no longer alive.
0: But apparently the life insurance company wasn't so sure. And right around the time of that memorial service at the beach, Tom went to court to take the first step to get that money.
1: Wasn't it Tom who petitioned the court to declare her dead?
4: Yes.
1: If she's declared dead, he gets a lot of insurance money.
4: Correct.
1: He gets the ownership of the outright of the motel.
4: Correct.
0: Yes, that. Funny, Tom had told the detectives before he'd held a $100,000 policy on Sabina. But when he filed papers to declare her dead, turned out there was a second, larger life insurance policy that he forgot to mention.
2: It came up later, it was $300,000.
0: The revelation made the newspapers. Attorneys for the insurance company argued that under Florida law, Sabina had to be missing at least 5 years before she could be declared dead and any insurance money paid out. At the hearing, reporters noticed an unusual group of observers listening to the proceedings.
8: The whole back row of seats was taken up by sheriff's deputies, and if they weren't interested in what Tom had to say to the insurance company, why were they there?
0: But Tom was not successful.
8: They denied a death certificate, and Tom was denied the insurance. And I could see would deny a death certificate.
1: Sure.
8: There was no body.
0: And then the police knew Corona didn't kill Sabina. A barmaid at the Gator Lounge was able to confirm the essentials of his story. So he was convicted of car theft, not murder. And Detective Kenny, who was an island cop had known Sabina and Tom for years, decided to have another try much closer to home. He asked Tom for any detail, no matter how small, that might take the investigation beyond the conjecture and whispers of suspicion that floated on the island breeze.
2: And he went into a whole background of their courtship, their marriage, and how it disintegrated.
1: Well, how did it disintegrate?
2: He told me that they just slowly, grew apart, and that they stayed together because they were very good friends and they owned a business together.
0: But, and this seemed unusual, while they stayed married, they moved in with other people. Remember, in the year before Sabina went missing, Tom started dating a new woman. And Sabina took up with a handsome, younger man who once worked at the motel. His name was Bill. Bill Cumber.
11: The man was very charismatic, drop-dead gorgeous.
0: 10 years younger, in fact. Sabina was 49. Bill was 39, and very different from Tom. Tom, meanwhile, was still Sabina's business partner. And that's where things got a little dicey. One day, Tom found Sabina in a room in their motel with her new lover, Bill.
2: He had caught him having sex in room 11 at Haley's Motel. But he said it wasn't a jealousy thing. It was a lack of respect that, having sex with his wife in the hotel room.
0: Not jealous? Maybe. Still, the detectives knew that sort of thing could very well drive a person to do terrible things. So, Tom and Bill. Did one of them harm Sabina? They interviewed Bill the first time back when Sabina's stolen car was found. Learned that in 2008 they started dating, and eventually they moved into an apartment together. Sabina told her friends she'd hit the jackpot with Bill. Friends like Joyce Lathrop.
16: She even had his picture in her wallet, and she was so proud that he was so handsome. And I can see where she was head over heels.
3: Maybe this was going to be the love of her life. They were going to have a wonderful future together.
0: The last time Sabina's friend, photographer Jack Elka, saw her, she was with Bill. Jack had never met him before.
14: She came over to me and gave me a big kiss and hug, you know, how are you? And she introduced this man to me, and he shook my hand. Hey, Jack, how you doing, man? Long time no see. And I'm looking at this guy thinking, like, I don't really know this guy.
0: The question was, did anybody know Bill?
7: Coming up.
17: I think that the world's missing somebody special.
7: Emotion from Bill. And a surprise from a stranger.
18: He said, you have no idea what you've just done.
7: Was he about to blow the case wide open? When Dateline...
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0: When Sabina disappeared from Anna Maria Island on election night 2008, detectives took a good look at the two men closest to her, the estranged husband, Tom, and the boyfriend, Bill Cumber, with whom she was living at the time.
1: Typically in any missing person case, you look at the inner circle first, husband, paramour.
0: Bill gave detectives his story of what happened the night she disappeared. Sabina left their place around 10 p.m., he said, intending to go to that Obama victory party. And the next thing he knew, detectives were at his door telling him they'd found her car and there was blood inside. A few days after that, Bill told his story again to a local TV reporter.
2: I think it's a tragedy. I think that the world's missing somebody's... somebody special.
0: He told the reporter he blamed himself, in a way, because Sabina left after they argued about his smoking.
2: Now, I feel responsible for her leaving here. As far as what happened after that, I have no idea.
0: The detectives were busy looking at records and discovered that Bill once spent some time behind bars. That was after, and unrelated to, his stint as a handyman at the motel. And Tom and Sabina went to see him in prison, sent him money, wrote to him. And he wrote back.
3: And, you know, Tom, I think, was just throwing him away. She started writing him back and, you know, trying to help him.
0: As Sabina and Tom's romance cooled, her letters to Bill heated up. And when Bill was released on probation in 2008, Sabina was waiting for him. Sabina's friends, however, did not share her enthusiasm for Bill.
1: They didn't want him to be around her. They pretty much said, if you're going to come, don't bring that guy.
4: But it was just they saw something off about him.
1: Yes. That you know, she did not.
0: No, Sabina saw a young, fit, artistic man who just needed a break. Bill was something of an amateur artist, though his sketches didn't seem to amount to much. But Sabina was determined to help Bill jumpstart his career, to get his artwork sold, maybe start up a woodworking business.
1: She had set him up in a wood shop, bought all his tools.
0: And around town, they certainly looked like lovebirds. Still, 2 weeks after Sabina vanished, the detectives asked Bill to come in for another interview. And that's when he told them about the argument.
5: We got in a verbal dispute. And when she left, I mean, I don't know. Officer Alvarado, I have no control over where she goes,
6: right,
5: what she does.
6: Right. But you guys were not in a physical altercation?
5: No. We've never had a physical altercation.
0: But did they push him? Did they challenge him? Well, yes, they did.
5: Where'd you dump her at? This woman you love so much.
6: She left. I don't, what do you mean, dump her?
5: So,
6: I don't.
5: You dumped her.
6: I ain't got nothing to do with what she...
5: You beat her to her fault.
6: You got nothing to do with what happened to her.
5: After she left?
6: No.
0: But try as they might, Bill Cumber did not crack. So they sent him home, but kept an eye on him.
4: What made you think that he was the guy who would have killed her? I mean, they were going out together.
7: So we knew they had had an argument that day, at least one.
4: Was there any other evidence that pointed toward him besides that?
7: Not until he vacated his apartment.
0: Without Sabina to pay the rent, Bill was evicted. And the detectives got permission to get in there toot sweet.
1: The first time I entered the apartment, it was a heavy, heavy scent of bleach.
4: Wait a minute, how long after?
7: 4 or 5 weeks.
4: And yet the smell of bleach was still strong at that point?
1: Yes, we went in and searched it. And we found additional blood evidence with DNA.
4: What did all of that say to you?
7: Something bad happened right there.
0: But Bill told the detectives that was innocent blood. Sabina once cut herself here. And then they found Bill's DNA on the driver's seat of Sabina's car. But he told detectives she let him drive it.
1: We knew that no one, even her husband, was not allowed to drive her car.
0: But then they looked at Bill's hand.
8: He had an injury on his hand that was consistent with a friction burn that I myself had got when we were out here digging test holes.
4: Just from the shovel, getting on your palm of your hand.
8: Yeah, just from shoveling.
0: Bill said he fell off his bike. And the more detectives looked at Bill Cumber, the worse it looked for him. The reason he did time in prison, for example? He was convicted of arson.
1: He was jealous of his girlfriend, paramour, and...
7: They had an argument, and he tried to burn the house down with her and the kids in it.
0: It turned out the Haley's Motel fire was intentionally started with accelerants. Bill's shoes were tested later and had traces of accelerants, too. But that wasn't enough to make a case. So, did they arrest Bill, charge him with murdering Sabina? No, they did not. A no-body case would be very tough, said the prosecutors. There's no proof the woman was even dead. So the detectives turned up the heat.
4: So there's always somebody knocking at the door, I want to talk to you, I want to talk to you.
1: We had a legitimate safety concern for other residents, especially if he, you know, wound up getting with another female.
0: And Bill couldn't take it. He left Anna Maria Island, left the county. Unfortunately for him, that was a probation violation. So, before long, Bill was in jail. Well, the detectives kept looking for Sabina everywhere. No trace. Then, in 2011, 3 years after she disappeared, a man named Ed Moss was clearing brush in front of his house on the island, right next to the beach.
9: And underneath a log, there was a kind of a small purse.
0: Looked stolen, said Ed. So he showed it to a deputy.
9: And his eyes got really big, and he looked at me. He said, you have no idea what you've just done.
0: It was Sabina's purse. Her driver's license confirmed it.
1: We had, you know, this lead as far as the purse being recovered. It was only two blocks to the north where they actually lived.
0: So Detectives Kenny and Bliss brought an army of police and equipment and started searching the area for her remains. But again, after weeks of digging through the sand and bush, nothing.
1: Both of us were obsessed with this case. You know he did it.
0: Another thing Kenny knew was that Tom didn't do it. Remember, some people on the island had been suspicious of Tom, but privately, detectives had long since cleared him.
1: I could tell that he didn't do it.
0: Hmm.
1: But we went through the steps and we alibied him and did everything that needed to be done to make sure.
0: Apparently, his attempt to cash out the insurance policy so quickly was just a matter of financial survival.
10: I would never thought that Tom had anything to do with this. That's why I felt so brokenhearted.
0: So, with Tom in the clear, detectives consulted with other jurisdictions on how they handled no-body cases and lined up all the forensic and circumstantial evidence, and finally, the prosecutor told them they were ready. In 2012, 4 years after Sabina vanished, Bill Cumber was indicted for second-degree murder. But it was not going to be an easy case.
1: Obviously, evidence that goes with the body, you know, cause of death, manner of death, and we didn't have that.
0: And what would it take for a jury to believe handsome Bill was a killer?
11: Coming up, a final clue leads detectives back to the beach and puts a trial on hold.
7: He was crying quite a bit. That was the first time that I've ever seen him emotional.
11: When Dateline...
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4: The days slid by rather more slowly for Bill Cumber, back in prison on a parole violation and under indictment for murder. But he did have visitors, Detectives Kenny and Bliss. Both had moved on to other cases, but they still made time to press Bill to come clean.
5: We traveled 3 or 4 times up to where he was in prison and tried to interview him.
6: What would he say?
5: Said he had nothing to do with it or didn't want to talk to us.
4: But of course, they didn't believe that. The detectives were sure Bill killed Sabina. And in 2015, they thought they had an offer he couldn't refuse.
5: We got the blessing of the state attorney to offer him a deal.
4: The deal? Tell detectives where to find the body in exchange for a lesser sentence.
5: He makes a statement, "I'll take my chances with a jury. The hair on my neck stands up," because that's a very telling statement. An innocent man is going to say, "I didn't do it."
4: Bill would be taking his chances soon. His trial was just a month away. So detectives approached the one person who maybe could persuade Bill to take the deal.
5: Detective Bliss actually took the defense attorney into our property office and viewed all the evidence.
4: There was Sabina's blood on the couch. Cumber's hands with those blisters detectives believe came from burying her. And the evidence in her car, that cut upholstery with her blood and Bill's DNA.
5: I think they went to Cumber and said, "You know, we're going to have a tough time with this."
4: Pretty soon, Prosecutor Art Brown got a call.
7: I received a feeler from Mr. Cumber's defense attorney that he might be interested in a plea offer. 20 years in prison if he would tell us the location of Sabine.
4: What do you know? Bill bit. On October 15th, 2015, a bearded Bill Cumber pleaded no contest to second-degree murder. Then he sat down to answer questions with a tape recorder rolling.
6: What was that interview like?
7: Chilling.
4: According to Bill, the argument about smoking was just part of it. The bad part started, he said, when Sabina told him they were done.
8: So Sabine's saying she can't go on with this anymore. What happens at that point?
9: I lose control. I hit her in the head with my fist. And this is a disgusting situation, man.
8: What's her reaction to being struck?
9: She gets scared and she covers her face with her hands.
8: Okay. And what do you do at that point?
9: I reached and grabbed her throat and started choking her.
4: He choked her till she stopped moving, he said. She never fought back.
10: Did he seem remorseful?
11: Somewhat. I mean, he wasn't teary-eyed. He was just kind of getting off his chest.
9: I couldn't believe what I did. I stared down at her, and all things, kinds of things were running through my mind. I couldn't believe what I had done.
4: He said he took a sheet off the bed and rolled her up in it, waited about an hour, dragged her out to the car. He put her in the back seat, where she bled on the place he cut out the upholstery, and then he drove to the beach to bury her.
8: Did you bring a shovel with you?
9: Yes.
4: On the way to bury her, he stole a shovel from Haley's motel. And then, after he buried her, he said he drove to the Gator Lounge, left the keys in the car, hoping somebody would steal it. And then he took a bus back to the island and a trolley back home.
8: I thought he minimized certain aspects of his involvement in the murder.
6: Minimize what?
8: He says that it was just a split-second moment of insanity. I think there was a little bit more calculation than that.

0: After the interview, Detective Bliss put Bill in his car and drove to the beach.
1: This is Ben DeBello.
0: Then, in handcuffs and leg irons, he shuffled down the long path to a place on the sand where he'd often sat with Sabina. This is where he brought her body.

0: whether he deserved it or not.
1: I told him if he wanted to say a prayer, he could. And that's when he got teary-eyed and emotional. He apologized to her. I walked him back to the car, and he just asked me to let her family know that she was a very good woman and she didn't deserve to die, and he was very sorry for what he had done. And he was very emotional and crying quite a bit. That was the first time in my dealings with him that I've ever seen him emotional about what he had done.
0: Once he left, a team of detectives and the medical examiner dug slowly, carefully. And by the end of the day, they had found what was left of Sabina.
2: What was that like for you after all those years of trying to find something and failing?
1: We were elated, me and my partners. It's a sense of relief, closure.
0: Bill Cumber was returned to jail and is now serving his 20-year sentence in state prison.
3: A lot of people probably aren't happy with the 20 years he got, but, you know, they're not part of the family that, you know, has to deal with it. Should he have gotten life? Absolutely.
4: Detective Sergeant Kenny is retired now, and Detective Bliss has since left the force. Tom Bueller, who lost both a woman he loved and for years his good reputation, has moved on. He remarried and continues to run his beloved and restored Haley's Motel. And up and down the streets of Anna Maria Island, Sabina's friends remember.
5: I'm so blessed that she was in my life, even for that amount of time, because she touched my life deeply. And I think it makes me really appreciate each and every day even more, because it can be cut short.
0: Even here, in this little remnant of paradise.
6: That's all for now. I'm Lester Holt. Thank you for joining us.
7: They were a great couple, the power couple. She was a good hunter, a good shot. She would never mishandle a firearm that way, never.
8: They had just finished their safari.
9: You hear a gunshot.
10: We heard a gunshot.
8: There are people in that room within seconds. They see Larry hysterical, in shock.
11: Larry said that Bianca was packing the shotgun and it discharged.
9: They ruled it an accident.
12: Yes, they did. Some of Bianca's friends are saying there's something going on. Larry's been having an affair.
13: Did you do this? You know, I just didn't want it to be true.
14: My heart was telling me that, no, there's no way that Larry could do something like this.
9: You happened to overhear something.
14: Yes, it was a shocking moment.
8: He said, listen, we got to show them that I'm innocent.
12: You think this was planned? I do. The perfect place for a murder? Almost.
6: A big game adventure in Africa turns deadly. Accident or murder? It may be one of the wildest mysteries you'll ever see. I'm Lester Holt, and this is Dateline. Here's Andrea Canning with Safari Story.
12: No one could have imagined that it would happen here, halfway around the world, where the elephants roam, zebras run free, and the hippos patrol the waters. In the wild, untamed heart of Africa, that is Zambia. A place teeming with some of the world's most exotic wildlife. Some people come here to photograph big game. Others come to hunt. Especially here in Zambia's massive Kafue National Park.
7: It is very special. Africa on its own is a special place.
15: And you're so close to, like, Zimbabwe.
12: Betsy Wonki is a world traveler and hunter who has been to Africa on safari several times.
7: When you go

0: out to Zambia, not only are the animals phenomenal, but it's just the whole atmosphere. Africa is one of those places that draws you back.
1: Among those who kept coming back, especially to Kafue National Park, were Betsy's close friend, Bianca Rudolph, and her husband, Larry, a prominent dentist and big game hunter from Pittsburgh.
0: They love the people there. They love the animals there. The hunting was second to none. So it doesn't surprise me that they wanted to go back so many times.
2: They loved it so much they had their own cabin built at the hunting camp.
0: They did. They did.
1: Right on the banks of the Kafue River, Bianca and Larry's own private little paradise in the middle of paradise. And it was here that they returned in 2016, for the last time. It was September, prime season for hunting. The Rudolphs got a hunting permit, which is only legal in certain sections of Kafue National Park. The rest of the park is set aside for wildlife conservation. They hope to bring home a leopard. But on this safari, only Bianca would be hunting. Larry was there to assist and observe. Over the course of nearly 2 weeks, Bianca and Larry scoured the massive park in search of that elusive leopard. Spencer Kokoma is an experienced game scout who accompanied the Rudolphs. He knows the park well, along with many of its best hunting spots.
3: I thought maybe it is going to be a very good hunting, a successful hunting.
2: How experienced was Bianca?
3: Bianca, she was very experienced. There is very few hunters who can kill maybe some animals with just a single shot. Because I've been doing this for so long, you can see maybe he just wounds. Then for him to finish, maybe use maybe 5 bullets or maybe 6. But to her, it was very simple.
2: With one shot?
3: Yes.
2: Were you impressed?
3: I was very impressed.
0: She was a good hunter. She was a good shot. She could handle a gun as well, if not better, than most of the men I know.
1: Larry was also an experienced hunter and brought both a rifle and a shotgun on the trip. But on this safari, he was all about supporting Bianca in her quest. Godfrey Nekube was the camp manager who maintained the Rudolphs' cabin and got to know them.
4: They were a good couple. Very humble, especially with Bianca.
2: Did she seem happy to be out here in the wilderness?
4: She looked happy, cheerful.
3: They seemed to be happy because every time early in the morning when you want to start off going for a hunt, they start hugging each other, kissing each other. It seemed as if it's a very good marriage.
1: But the hunting wasn't so good. As the safari stretched into October, Bianca's dream of bagging her prized leopard faded.
2: So she never got her male leopard?
3: She never got a male.
2: Was she disappointed?
3: Yeah, she was very disappointed, but she wasn't annoyed.
1: After all, the safari was still exciting. But now, after almost 2 weeks in Zambia, the Rudolphs were eager to return to the States for the wedding of their nephew. Just before dawn on a cool, clear October morning, the Rudolphs were up early packing for their long flight home. Godfrey was waiting near the cabin to say goodbye, when suddenly he heard an unmistakable sound echo across the camp.
4: We heard a gun bang and a yelling voice. Yeah!
3: We were very surprised because it was very close.
1: The shot was not only close, it came directly from Larry and Bianca's cabin.
3: I just decided to start off and to the direction where the gunshot has been heard.
2: You should not be hearing a gunshot at this hour.
3: I was not hoping to hear a gunshot because we have already finished hunting.
1: Yes, the hunt was over, but the mystery was just beginning. Something horrible had happened inside Bianca and Larry's cabin. Something so tragic, so inexplicable, that the investigation would span 2 continents, 3 countries, and take the next 6 years to solve.
5: When we come back, a single gunshot at dawn. What had happened inside that cabin?
3: When I entered the cabin, I saw Bianca Rudolph. She was lying here.
6: It must have been such a shock to walk in here and see
3: that. Exactly. I was very shocked.
7: A wife on the floor, a husband in agony.
3: You're saying, what am I going to tell my children?

0: It was dawn in Zambia's Kafue National Park. Its serenity had suddenly been shattered by a single gunshot. And a frantic scream coming from Larry and Bianca Rudolph's cabin. Within seconds, Game Scout Spencer Kokoma rushed inside.
1: When I entered the cabin, I saw Bianca Rudolph. She was lying here.
2: It must have been such a shock to walk in here and see that.
1: Exactly. I was very shocked.
0: Bianca lay in a pool of blood. Next to her was a shotgun still in its case, which was partially unzipped. There was a hole blown open at the end of the case from a shot that went through it. Minutes later, camp manager Godfrey Nekube also arrived at the cabin.
3: Did you think that maybe she was alive at first?
4: Yeah, I said maybe I can do something. But immediately I saw the wound, I knew that there's nothing I can do.
3: She was dead.
4: Yeah, she's dead. She's dead. Rudolph was crying.
0: Larry Rudolph, according to hunting scout Spencer Kokoma, was beside himself.
1: He was saying, what am I going to tell my children? What am I going to tell my children?
0: As the morning wore on, Spencer said Larry calmed down and detailed what happened in the cabin.
1: He told me that I was in the bathroom.
3: What was he doing in the bathroom, did he say?
1: He was bathing.
3: He was taking a shower?
1: Yeah. And my wife, she was very busy packing. So she was trying to force the gun in the gun case. That's how it fired.
3: And then it went off accidentally?
1: Yes, then it went off accidentally.
0: A terrible accident, insisted Larry, that suddenly took Bianca away after 34 years of marriage. The two met some 40 years ago at the University of Pittsburgh. Bianca was an undergrad. Larry was attending the dental school. They soon fell in love, got married, and stayed in Pittsburgh, where they had two children. For Bianca, who was deeply religious, this was the stable, loving life she'd always wanted.
5: Bianca was a really proud woman. She was wonderful and caring. She wanted their marriage to be the one that everybody looks at and says, I want a relationship like that.
0: Meanwhile, Larry's career was taking off, especially after he started his own dental practice. He eventually opened four clinics around Pittsburgh, which he heavily promoted, as seen in this commercial.
6: I'm Dr. Larry Rudolph. 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
0: From the beginning, the business was a success, says former employee Sherry Houck.
7: We did sedation dentistry, so you would do the dentistry all in one visit for the patient. 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
8: They knew Three Rivers. They knew Larry because he was commercialized.
0: Anna Grimley was Larry's office manager.
8: People felt like they trust him. If they saw him, it's like, oh, it's Dr. Rudolph. You know, they would connect with the commercial.
3: Did Larry seem to be making a lot of money from the business?
8: Absolutely.
0: Larry's business was so successful, he and Bianca bought a second home in a swanky Phoenix suburb called Paradise Valley, where he continued to oversee his dental business remotely.
8: We didn't see him a lot, so you understand, he lived in Arizona and came in to visit the offices to see what was going on.
0: The Rudolph's daughter, Anna Bianca, followed her father into the family dental business, while their son Julian became a lawyer. A successful, high-achieving family. Business kept booming, allowing Larry to further indulge in his expensive hobby, big game hunting. He traveled the world on safaris, and Bianca often joined him.
5: It was a passion of hers, and part of that came when she married Larry, and she really embraced it.
3: This was something that really bonded those two, Larry and Bianca, the love of hunting.
5: Absolutely. They could do it together and have that experience together.
0: Larry was so passionate about the sport, he joined a hunting advocacy group called Safari Club International, or SCI for short. Ron Arendt was on SCI's executive committee when he met Larry.
9: He seemed like a real nice guy. He was someone to visit with.
3: And some personality traits that you noticed right away.
9: Very friendly, smiling, joking, very open. He was someone you'd like to be around.
0: Larry quickly rose through the ranks, becoming the president of Safari Club International in 2009. Later, Larry and Bianca joined another hunters advocacy group called the Weatherby Foundation. Betsy Wonky was director of operations.
5: He left Safari Club, and then he was working with us all the way to president. Yes, Larry came into the organization and won over, you know, the hearts and minds of the board members and me. He would make you feel important. That was Larry's gift.
0: And Bianca was right there with him, helping raise money and awareness for the foundation.
2: Did she have a strong standing in the organization?
5: She did. She was one of those people that women looked up to because she was beautiful and she could go out and handle herself in the field. So we all wanted that. We all wanted to be that.
2: How did Larry and Bianca seem as a couple to you when you met them?
5: I thought they were a great couple, the power couple. They worked together and they were both very well respected. But of course that changed.
0: Changed literally in a flash from a single shotgun blast. And the shockwaves would only keep spreading.
10: Coming up.
7: He didn't say that she was gone. He just said there was an accident.
10: The Rudolph son and daughter learned the awful news.
2: She was unsettled, like something wasn't right.
7: Well, it was just shocking. And he wasn't clear exactly what happened. 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

0: the morning after. It was quiet now at the Rudolph's little hunting cabin in mid-October 2016. Zambian police had taken Bianca's body to Lusaka, the capital city, 4 hours away. It's a teeming, bustling place where most of Zambia's government services are located, and where Bianca's body would undergo an autopsy. It didn't take long. Cause of death was a shotgun blast directly to the chest. Zambian police investigated the case and concluded Bianca's death was simply an accident. Thousands of miles away in the States, the Rudolph's children, Anna Bianca and Julian, had no idea what had happened to their mom. However, Larry had sent an email to his brother-in-law saying he and Bianca would miss that upcoming family wedding. But according to Larry's former employee, Sherry Houck, who saw Anna Bianca around this time, the Rudolph children sensed something was wrong.
1: Julian and Anna couldn't get a hold of their mom. They were getting really nervous and upset.
2: And no communication?
1: No communication. We just thought sometimes you can't get a hold of people, but it was very bizarre.
0: Back in Zambia, Larry was making final arrangements at this funeral home. Grace Musazulwa, who worked there at the time, showed us the logbook.
2: There's her name.
3: Yes. Yeah, Bianca T. Rudolph.
0: Grace was there when Larry came by to identify Bianca's body.
2: What was his demeanor like? How was he handling the situation?
3: He was mourning the wife, of course. He was crying.
2: Did your heart go out to him as you're watching this?
3: I told him, I said, no, just leave everything to God. You know, these things happened, and that's how we ended with him.
0: Less than a week after Bianca's death, Larry left Lusaka. It was a long journey back home to Arizona. During a stopover in Johannesburg, Larry called his son Julian and finally revealed the awful news. Julian then flew to Pittsburgh to tell his sister Anna Bianca in person. Anna Bianca wasn't home. Sherry Houck was taking care of her dogs.
1: I saw him walking down the driveway, so, you know, I knew that it was not good news that he flew home.
2: Are you thinking Bianca?
1: Yeah.
2: This is about Bianca?
1: Yeah. And he didn't say that she was gone. He just said there was an accident.
0: Less than 2 weeks after Bianca's death, her family gathered at this Catholic retreat center in Scottsdale, Arizona, to say goodbye.
4: I know that she took her religion very seriously.
0: Following the funeral, Anna Bianca returned home to Pittsburgh.
1: I stayed with her, just consoled her, you know, and she had talked to me, you know, just about just how, like, unresolved everything was.
2: She was unsettled, like something wasn't right.
1: Well, it was just shocking, and she was just really surprised, and it wasn't clear exactly what happened. She was really upset.
0: With the funeral over and his children back in their homes, Dr. Larry Rudolph was now all alone. For the first time in 34 years, he was without Bianca. He spent the next few weeks handling the mundane but necessary task of sorting out her estate and filing claims on Bianca's life insurance policies. Slowly, he started putting his life back together and resumed overseeing his busy Pittsburgh dental practice.
2: Was Larry spending a lot of time in Pittsburgh or mostly most of his time in Arizona?
1: When he was in town, we always wouldn't know. I always thought, like, he kept it a secret whether he was in town or not because he didn't want, like, the employees to play while he was away.
0: One of his former employees, Anna Grimley, hadn't heard anything about Larry or what had happened in Africa. Anna had left the practice months earlier, but kept in touch with her former colleagues. And one day, several weeks after Bianca's death, she got a call from one of them.
5: She said, did you hear about Bianca Rudolph? And it's like, no. It's like, what happened? And she's like, well, she was shot in a safari trip.
0: And just like that, the memories came flooding back about her time at Three Rivers Dental, what she saw, and what she knew.
6: Coming up, secrets in the office.
1: They always came together, left together. obviously they're like a thing, but don't mention it.
6: And questions from Larry's daughter.
1: She was constantly like asking, who is Lori? Why is she always with my dad?

0: After the death of Bianca Rudolph, the staff of Three Rivers Dental tried to resume business as usual. But dental assistant Sherry Houck says it was difficult.
1: Everybody was just in shock, and I think just shell-shocked that this could happen.
0: Dr. Larry Rudolph made it very clear his wife's death was not to be mentioned.
1: I never did talk to Larry about it, ever, or say a word to him. We were told not to.
2: So you just had to pretend almost like nothing happened?
1: Yeah.
0: It was awkward, but not unheard of. There were other subjects that were off-limits at Three Rivers Dental, like the role of an employee named Lori Milliron.
3: I don't know what her title was. Never knew her title.
0: Anna Grimley started at Three Rivers as a manager in 2015, more than a year before Bianca's death. That's when she met Lori, a former hygienist who seemed to have taken on bigger responsibilities.
3: She did some insurance as far as setting things up on our programs to bill. And she did show me how the system and what computer system, and you know, helped me with that. So I spent a little bit of time with her in the beginning.
0: Lori had three grown children and was helping to raise her grandson in Pittsburgh. She seemed friendly, helpful. But there was talk around the office about Lori and Larry.
1: They always came like in the same car, even early, and left together, came together, left together. And just from rumors in the office, obviously they're like a thing, but don't mention it.
0: Especially after the Rudolph's daughter, Anna Bianca, graduated from dental school and joined the practice.
2: She became a dentist because of him, right?
1: Yeah. She wanted to be like her dad. She looked up to him. She like adored him.
0: But Anna Bianca did notice something strange about her father and this Lori Milliron woman.
1: She was constantly like asking, who is Lori? Why is she always with my dad? What's she do here? Does she have a job here?
0: Anna Grimley heard the rumors, but she and Lori got along fine. But then one day, Anna says Lori overshared.
3: I needed some help putting a dresser together, and I had no tools. So Lori offered to come to my house, and she had tools from the office, and she was going to help me build this dresser. And at that time is when she disclosed that they were together.
2: So she just volunteered it?
3: She volunteered it.
2: Oh, here's the screw. Like, yeah, I'm having an affair. Yep. This, you know, wow, yeah. This is intense.
3: Yeah. Yeah. It was extremely intense.
0: Intense and uncomfortable. After that conversation with Lori, Anna says she tried to probe, delicately, to figure out what Anna Bianca knew or didn't know.
3: And I'd say, hey, do you think anything's going on with Lori and your dad? And she's like, no, nothing's going on. I go, they seem pretty close together. I go, you're not catching that, or do you know something? And she's like, no, they're just working. Nothing's happening.
2: So did you just drop it after that?
3: I dropped it.
0: In the hunting world, Larry had a reputation of being a womanizer going back several years. And this wasn't the first time he may have crossed the line in a professional setting. While Betsy Wonky was working for the Weatherby Foundation, she said she had an awkward interaction with then-president Larry Rudolph when he called her for an after-hours meeting.
4: I got a phone call at 3 o'clock in the morning at a board meeting from Larry asking if he could come up and talk business. And I was not going to take that bait.
2: You feel that he wanted to come up to your room for sexual reasons?
4: You can draw your own conclusions. I wasn't in that man's head, but I do know that 3 o'clock in the morning is kind of an odd time to discuss business.
2: Were you aware of his infidelities at this time?
4: I was.
0: Larry's love life also caused rumblings at Safari Club International. According to Ron Arendt, he and other members tried to confront Larry at a board meeting.
5: There were three or four of us that wanted to talk about it and say, what's going on? You're not presenting a good moral image of Safari Club International president or people on the executive committee. And Larry and his folks that didn't want to hear about it. So Larry said, I don't want it in there. We're not going to put it on the agenda. And that's it. So it was stopped.
0: But in 2012, Safari Club International leaders took a drastic step. They accused Larry of misconduct for committing adultery. They expelled him from the club and stripped him of his hunting awards. Larry fought back, filing a defamation lawsuit against the club's officers.
6: Do you swear or affirm that
0: The case dragged on for years, and in May 2016, he appeared for a video deposition.
6: And those rumors included that I was having a long-term affair with a woman from Atlanta, and that my wife was fully aware of this. I was surprised.
0: Surprised because he claimed in that lawsuit the rumors were flat-out false. In July 2016, just 3 months before her death, Bianca was also deposed and was asked if she knew whether her husband was having an affair with Lori. She answered, no. The lawsuit eventually settled, and SCI paid Larry an undisclosed sum. But Betsy believed Bianca was aware of Larry's affair with Lori.
4: I just asked her if this is what she wanted and how things were going. And she was going to hang in there. She was loyal. She was going to do her damnedest to keep things together.
2: During this time, you started to see a change in Bianca as well?
4: I did. Meeting Bianca for the first time with those mischievous eyes and the life that was behind it, as time went on, I saw those eyes start to dim. And the last time I talked to Bianca, it was like no one was home. You know, I just felt horrible about it.
2: What did you feel was happening?
4: I know it was Larry. Larry was part of taking that independence away from Bianca. And Larry was having his own personal issues. And I will say that he had other relationships going. And unfortunately, Bianca knew about some of that. She loved Larry. You know, she wanted to make it work.
0: Whether or not Bianca knew about Lori, Lori definitely knew about Bianca. And that led to an alleged ultimatum.
7: Coming up.
3: She's saying she wants to be with Larry. So the ultimatum was to leave or I'm leaving.
7: Lori puts Larry on notice. And questions begin to grow about Bianca's death.
3: I'm not the only one feeling these feelings about what's going on. Somebody needs to look into it.
8: 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And that's the sound of a fraud alert from Wells Fargo flagging a charge for a pricey restaurant in Paris. Considering Claire isn't in Paris right now, that seemed odd to the bank and to Claire. Two taps later, Claire says nope to the charge and Wells Fargo is on the case. However you make money work, Wells Fargo can work with that.
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0: Dr. Larry Rudolph had built a highly successful and lucrative dental practice in his hometown of Pittsburgh. He promoted the business as family-friendly. But the truth was, according to Sherry Houck, Larry wasn't easy to work for.
1: He could be super nice at times, and then he would just snap. And we would just say that it was like going Rudolph. He'd be going Rudolph. That happened often.
2: Everybody lived in fear with him. I don't know what manager didn't live in fear, what employee didn't live in fear.
0: Office manager Anna Grimley realized pretty quickly after she joined the practice that Larry's anger was an issue.
3: When you say he was angry at the office, what would get him fired up?
2: It would be something as simple as an employee who had an index card of what they're supposed to say or how to answer a phone. If they didn't have that and say exactly what he wanted them to say, it could trigger him. And that moment of that trigger, you would see anger.
0: And she says Larry would often get physical.
2: Like pounding on the wall.
3: Wow. And throwing like trays of instruments, kind of thing?
2: Yep.
3: This place is like a soap opera in the dental office.
2: Yeah.
3: Did anyone say, like, hey, Larry, like, stop yelling? Like, no one talked back to Larry?
2: You would never.
3: Probably sounds like you'd be fired if you did.
2: You'd be fired. Definitely would be fired.
0: Anna only lasted a year at Three Rivers Dental. She was living in Las Vegas in December 2016. That's when she got the call from a former coworker about Bianca's death. That coworker had no doubt about who she thought was responsible.
2: She goes, you know he did it. It's like, I know.
3: Larry.
2: Yes.
3: Oh, you both thought that?
2: Yep. Instantly. Because of the anger and everything we saw with him, it's the first thing that comes to your head.
0: To Anna, it all made sense that her former boss just might be capable of murder, especially when she remembered something else, the money. For years, Larry had encouraged patients to pay in cash and gave them discounts when they did. According to Anna and Sherry, a lot of cash flowed through the business.
3: How much cash do you think was coming through the office every month?
1: Oh, like each office be close to $200,000 or plus, maybe even more than that.
3: In cash alone?
1: In fees, a lot of cash.
2: The cash that we did receive, we would have to put the cash in a safe, which is a huge safe.
0: Anna says she didn't just see cash come in, she saw it go out, too.
2: Lori and Dr. Rudolph would come in, take the cash out, and every office had a safe. So they would put in an envelope and leave together with this the cash.
0: According to Anna, Lori and Larry planned to use that cash to fund a whole new life together. Her source of information, she says, was Lori herself.
2: She was telling me about them wanting to leave and take all the cash and not let the family know where they were at, out of the country. I said something, how could you just leave your kids? How can you just pick up and just, like, not tell them? And her comment was to me, well, they're well taken care of.
0: As Anna thought back about this conversation, she knew she had to do something or tell someone. She thought long and hard. Then made a bold move and called the FBI, telling them,
2: somebody needs to look into it. You know, just take a look at everything that's happened.
0: Anna said the agent she spoke with told her something surprising. Anna wasn't the first person to share her suspicions with the FBI. In fact, a friend of Bianca's had called just days after the funeral to say that Bianca, a devout Catholic, would never have wanted to be cremated. The friend asked the Bureau to investigate Bianca's death.
2: Hearing that, it sort of gave me like, okay, this definitely was the right thing to do because I'm not the only one feeling these feelings about what's going on.
0: After Anna tipped off the FBI, she said agents came to Las Vegas to meet with her.
3: Were you afraid that Larry might find out what you did?
2: Absolutely. I'll be honest with you. That's something that I feared. I was nervous.
0: Nervous? Maybe. But Anna had to talk to the FBI about one more thing Lori had shared with her during that intense conversation they had while assembling the dresser.
2: What she said to me is he has a year to get rid of Bianca, is what she gave him, 1 year.
3: A year to get rid of her or what?
2: Or she's leaving.
3: And did you say, what do you mean get rid of her?
2: I didn't question it at the time, knowing she's saying she wants to be with Larry. she wanted Bianca out of the picture. So the ultimate, it was to leave or I'm leaving.
0: It sounded sinister, but it wasn't proof of anything. To get proof, the FBI would travel thousands of miles back to a bloodstained cabin in Zambia.
4: Coming up.
3: Larry's afraid that he's going to be arrested.
4: New doubts about Larry Rudolph's story.
3: Did you believe what Larry was telling you?
5: No, at that moment, we didn't believe the story.
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0: Just months after Bianca Rudolph's funeral, her husband Larry welcomed a new woman into his home. His longtime lover, Lori Milliron. The two lived together in Larry's mansion in Paradise Valley, Arizona. Months passed, then 2 years. By all accounts, they lived large. One of their favorite hangouts was Steak 44.
1: It's a high-end restaurant. You have some great clientele, a very affluent community and guests.
0: Brian Lovelace was a bartender there, someone you might want to remember.
1: Larry was extremely friendly, very polite, respectful, generous.
2: Big tipper?
1: He was a generous tipper, yes. He was my favorite regular.
0: Larry may not have known it, but a completely different kind of tip had caught the attention of the FBI. Tips from Bianca's friends and Larry's former employee that suggested he might have had something to do with her death. FBI agents took them seriously and were digging for any possible clues. But there was no solid evidence that Larry killed his wife. Then, in 2019, the investigation entered a whole new phase.
3: Thousands of miles from Arizona, little did Larry know that the FBI was here on the ground in Zambia investigating Bianca's death. They were interviewing witnesses from the scene and talking to anyone who had interacted with Larry in the days after the shooting.
0: We retrace the FBI's steps, which included a visit to the Rudolph's hunting cabin where Bianca was shot. They later interviewed Game Scout Spencer Kokoma. Remember him? He was with the Rudolphs during their safari and rushed into the cabin when he heard that fatal shot. Spencer still vividly remembers the scene and how Larry was behaving.
2: How chaotic was it in the cabin?
4: He was like crazy because he was busy crying. What? He was like crazy.
2: She's dead. He's freaking out. People are trying to figure out what happened.
4: Exactly.
0: During the chaos in the cabin, Spencer also heard Larry say something stunning.
4: He said, I want to kill myself because my wife has committed suicide.
2: So let's break down the two.
0: To Spencer, who had just spent several days with Bianca on safari, suicide seemed unimaginable.
4: No. She was very happy. She was laughing at any time, joking with people. So she wasn't depressed.
2: That didn't make sense to you, that she would kill herself on the last day of the trip?
4: No, it doesn't make sense to me, and I cannot believe that.
0: Spencer said Larry also changed his story, suggesting that Bianca's death was an accident.
4: He told me that my wife, she was very busy packing. So she was trying to force the gun in the gun case. That's how it fired.
0: One person the FBI didn't interview in Zambia that we did was Godfrey Nekube, the manager of the Rudolph's hunting camp. He too descended on the cabin that morning.
5: I said, we need the help of the police.
2: You insisted that Larry go to the police department.
5: Yes.
2: Why was it so important for you that Larry go to the police department?
5: He's the one who actually saw the activity.
0: But the witnesses told us Larry wasn't eager to go to the police. Spencer remembers him saying this.
4: Are they going to arrest me?
2: Larry's afraid that he's going to be arrested?
4: Yes. So I asked him, why are you going to be arrested? Because you said it was an accident. So you are going to explain what it has happened.
0: Later that day, Larry agreed to go meet with Zambian police. So he and Spencer, along with the Rudolph's hunting guide, hit the road, heading for the town of Mumbwa, 2 hours away. Home to some 20,000 people and a small police station. There, Larry was met by investigators and police commander Rostin Yeyenga, who later spoke to the FBI.
3: What kind of state of mind was Larry Rudolph in at that point?
5: He seemed to be sorrowful, and then I could see some tears in his eyes.
0: Commander Yeyenga told the FBI about Larry's account of what happened in the cabin that horrible morning in October 2016. Agents were also provided a written statement from Larry taken during his police interview.
5: We had left the wife packing the luggages. He was taking a shower. And then he just heard the gunshot.
3: He says he rushed out of the bathroom.
5: Yeah. So when he rushed there to see what had transpired, he just found the wife lying in a pool of blood.
0: Yeyenga told the FBI that Larry said Bianca accidentally shot herself.
3: Did you believe what Larry was telling you?
5: No, at that moment, we didn't believe the story. There's a question mark there.
2: You didn't believe him?
5: I had the doubts.
2: Really?
5: Yeah. He would have killed the wife for reasons known to himself. Or maybe he was telling the truth.
2: You wanted to find the truth?
5: Yes. So that's why officers went to the camp.
0: Commander Yayenga also told the FBI that he sent a team of investigators down the rugged back roads to the Rudolph's remote cabin.
2: Larry returned here to the cabin that afternoon with the police. The guide said that he had calmed down at that point, and he walked the officers through what he said happened that morning. Once again, he said he heard a gunshot. He raced out of the bathroom, only to find his wife dead. In fact, you can still see stains on the floor left over from her blood.
0: Detectives collected some of that blood along with the shotgun that killed Bianca. They wanted to find out if the gun hadn't been properly unloaded and accidentally went off, or if Bianca mistakenly touched the trigger.
3: The day after Bianca's death, her body was taken here to Lusaka, the capital city of Zambia, where it was to undergo a post-mortem exam, all standard procedure, until Larry caught everyone off guard when he insisted his wife's body be cremated.
0: The autopsy proceeded, but when Zambian police wanted to conduct their own post-mortem exam, Larry insisted it be canceled. Instead, as the FBI learned, he had other, more urgent priorities, which he made clear when he called the U.S. consulate about Bianca.
6: To report the death, and then just to say, I need her body cremated because I need to take it back to the States.
0: Former FBI Special Agent Pam Flick studied this case for Dateline as a consultant. She didn't work on the Rudolph investigation, but reviewed the case for us.
6: So the consulate general talks to him a little bit, and Larry keeps kind of going back to, no, you don't understand. I need this cremation expedited. And Larry just kept pushing the cremation. It has to be done now. And he thinks this is kind of odd.
2: The cremation element was a big deal to the FBI.
6: Yes.
2: That was a red flag for them, one of the big ones.
6: Yes, yes. It's very big.
7: Coming up, something curious at the funeral home.
6: They start to take pictures of Bianca's body. He says, this doesn't look like a self-inflicted wound to me.
7: When Dateline continues.
0: As FBI agents made their way through Zambia in 2019, investigating the death of Bianca Rudolph, they wanted more information about a part of the story they found odd. Larry Rudolph, Bianca's husband, insisted the Zambian police cancel their scheduled post-mortem exam. Then he called the U.S. consulate, determined to have his wife's body cremated immediately. Larry's urgency drew suspicions.
6: It's unusual, right? The consulate general himself, or someone in his authority, needs to make the identification of the body, right?
2: And so when she's cremated, there's no more photos, there's
6: right.
2: No more anything.
6: There's no way. They have no idea. So they need to make sure that it's actually her.
0: The consular chief told the FBI that he heard from the funeral home some 48 hours after Bianca's death, saying her body was scheduled for cremation the very next day. And he had a bad feeling about the situation, which he thought was moving too quickly. So unbeknownst to Larry, he raced over to the funeral home where Bianca's body was being held and brought along two security agents and a camera.
6: And they start to take pictures of Bianca's body to make the identification of the body.
0: But when the consular chief saw Bianca's gaping chest wound, he was concerned.
6: He's a former Marine and has seen gunshot wounds. And looks at this and says, this doesn't look like a self-inflicted wound to me. Maybe this isn't an accident.
0: So pictures of the wound were taken since they might be needed as part of the investigation. Meanwhile, 2 hours away in Mumbwa, Zambian detectives were trying to determine how and why Bianca Rudolph was killed. This was a high-profile case involving a prominent American. So Zambian police management and the U.S. Embassy jointly decided to move the investigation to the headquarters in Lusaka. Investigators in the capital city now took over the case and reviewed the evidence. They also conducted a drop test with the gun to see if it would fire when it hit the floor. It didn't. which conflicted with the theory that Bianca's death was accidental. Nevertheless, just days later,
6: they came to the conclusion it was an accident.
0: The report from Lusaka police also said the firearm was loaded from the previous hunting activities and safety precautions were not taken, causing the firearm to accidentally fire. Which came as a total surprise to the Rudolph's game scout, Spencer Kokoma.
2: That gun would have been clean the night before and checked?
4: Yes. To me, I even saw Bianca Rudolph cleaning it.
2: You saw her yourself?
4: Yeah, cleaning it. I saw her myself.
0: Assuming Spencer Kokoma's account was true, how could Bianca have accidentally shot herself? Spencer told us he was convinced the gun was both clean and unloaded when the Rudolphs went to bed the night before her death.
2: That would mean that someone had to have put a shotgun shell back into the gun after she cleaned it.
4: Exactly. Because someone was handling the shotgun.
2: Someone purposely put a shell in there.
4: 100%.
0: Spencer wouldn't speculate as to who that might be. But he did say there was something else that bothered him about Bianca's death. Larry's story. Remember, Larry said he was in the shower when the shot was fired. But when Spencer heard that shot, he rushed right to the cabin, only to find Larry fully dressed, as seen in this photo taken shortly after the shooting.
4: It just took me maybe 15 seconds. How can he manage to put on everything? Shoes, T-shirt, a jean, a belt. So to me, it was like a puzzle.
0: A puzzle with lots of pieces. We reached out to Zambian police for comment on their investigation, but did not get a response. In the end, they concluded Bianca had accidentally shot herself, as Larry had told them.
6: They took his word for it, because Larry had given testimony to them saying, no, this was an accident. I was in the other room.
0: So Zambian police cleared Larry. Nima Ramani is a former federal prosecutor who studied the case.
1: There was a limited investigation, but certainly nowhere what needed to be done under the circumstances of the case.
6: What didn't they do?
1: They didn't conduct the tests that would have happened here in the United States. Law enforcement in other countries, they have limited resources. They don't have the testing that we do. They don't have the financial resources. And that's really what happened here.
0: With the Zambian police investigation over, Bianca's cremation soon followed.
2: As far as the Zambian police were concerned, this was considered case closed.
1: It was. They spent a matter of days investigating this case, and they closed their file.
0: Bianca's friend, Betsy Wanke, herself an expert hunter, never believed Bianca shot herself accidentally.
8: She was way too comfortable with firearms and how to handle them, how to clean them, how to put them away.
6: There's only three scenarios here. I mean, one is that she killed herself. Two, she killed herself by accident. Three, she was murdered.
8: Right. And for her to put a gun away and get shot by accident, I don't think that could ever happen.
0: The FBI's findings regarding Larry's activities in Africa seem to cast even more doubt on his story about Bianca's accidental death. And investigators would also learn about one more strange safari story involving Dr. Larry Rudolph that happened at the very same hunting camp where his wife was killed.
7: Coming up, flashback to one decade ago, a different safari, a bizarre injury, and gunshots.
4: He shot almost three shots.
2: Larry did.
4: That's how they lashed there.
7: An omen of the tragedy to come?

0: The FBI's investigation in Zambia had been revealing. From the scene at the cabin to Larry Rudolph's behavior after Bianca's death, they had uncovered a treasure trove of clues, all circumstantial. But one key piece of physical evidence was missing. Zambian police conducted tests on the shotgun that killed Bianca, but they hadn't kept it.
1: The shotgun was given back to Larry?
0: The FBI didn't know where it was. Even if they couldn't find the weapon, maybe they could find a motive. The FBI took a deep dive into the insurance claims Larry filed after Bianca's death. They found out she had several policies. The insurance companies had hired an investigative firm to review the claims. Its final report said, police concluded the death was accidental, but they still have unresolved questions. Despite those questions, the insurance companies paid up. The grand total? $4.8 million.
2: And the FBI just wasn't satisfied.
1: Just wasn't satisfied.
2: With the investigations that had been done.
1: No.
2: This case was not closed.
1: No, it wasn't.
2: Not by a long shot.
1: No. There is a citizen that was possibly murdered overseas, and that's important.
0: But really, it didn't take much detective work to see that Larry was spending plenty of cash after Bianca's death. He bought fancy cars, began construction on a brand new home in Paradise Valley, and took high-end vacations. All with his longtime mistress, now partner, Lori Milliron. Three Rivers Dental employee Sherry Howe couldn't ignore her suspicions.
2: You're thinking about money.
3: Yeah.
2: And you're thinking about this other life he's living.
3: Yes.
2: With Lori.
3: Yeah.
2: He could have both.
3: That's the kind of man he was.
2: Was there any part of you that thought, what if he did this?
3: Of course. Yeah. I'd always be, like, thinking in my mind, did you do this? Did you do this? Like, are you really that person? Could you be that cruel?
0: FBI agents had the same questions, and they heard a bizarre story that seemed to them like a possible precursor of what happened to Bianca.
4: Bianca's death wasn't Larry's first incident here in Zambia. 10 years earlier, he says while he was out here fishing in these crocodile-infested waters, he learned firsthand just how dangerous the wildlife can be.
1: Larry claimed that he was fishing, and when he went down to grab his fish out of the water, a crocodile came and bit the fish and inadvertently bit his thumb, and then pulling him into the water where he wrestled around with the crocodile, was able to get himself free, swim to shore, and call for help.
0: According to Larry, he somehow miraculously escaped with just that one injury, a partially bitten off thumb. Back in the States, some people who knew Larry thought his battle with the crocodile was downright fishy, especially members of Safari Club International, like Ron Arendt.
5: I've seen crocodile attacks, you know, whether it's filmed, which I never saw one live, but a 10-foot crocodile taken off the tip of a thumb only?
0: You can see what's left of the thumb in this video that Larry made and posted on YouTube. Spencer Kokoma, the game scout at Kafue National Park, heard about what happened, or at least what Larry said happened, that day at Kafue River. He also heard that Larry was not only carrying a fishing rod that day, he was carrying a rifle.
6: I was told that he shot almost 3 shots.
0: 3 shots, the international distress signal.
6: That's how they lashed there. They find him with the half finger.
7: They find Larry with a half thumb.
6: Yes.
0: But no crocodile. The hunting guide and camp staff told the FBI they didn't believe there was a crocodile. They thought Larry fired his gun for an entirely different reason.
1: They surmised that Larry had shot his thumb off.
0: To the FBI, the entire episode seemed suspicious, especially when they learned Larry filed an insurance claim.

0: Over the next 15 years, Larry collected at least $3.5 million in disability insurance.
1: He still had his business, he just didn't have to work it anymore, right? So he can go out and do his hunting. Didn't stop him from hunting.
0: Federal investigators believe the crocodile story might be evidence of planning and motive. If Larry was willing to shoot himself to collect insurance money, would he shoot his wife to collect even more? That question, along with Larry's rush to cremate Bianca's body and his affair with Lori, were all intriguing. But it was not enough to charge Larry with murder. Not yet.
2: Something was about to boil over.
3: Yeah, yeah. I didn't know it was going to be as big as it was.
4: Coming up, Larry, Lori, and a couple of cocktails. A bartender overhears an overheated conversation.
5: You could hear a pin drop at that moment.
2: Are you 100% sure you heard what you heard?
5: It was crystal clear. A couple of people said, hey, you need to go to the police about this.
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0: It was early 2020, more than 3 years since Bianca Rudolph's tragic death. Life in Paradise Valley, that is, was good for Dr. Larry Rudolph and Lori Milliron. They were building a new mansion and had plenty of money, too. When they weren't traveling the world, Larry and Lori were often at their regular spot, Steak 44. Bartender Brian Lovelace was always happy to see them.
1: They came in often, probably twice a month, and, you know, they spent a lot of money.
0: Lori and Larry usually sat right at the bar, where Brian served them martinis, followed by big steaks.
1: They were always together and very kind and nice to each other.
0: One night, Larry and Lori were at their usual place at the bar. It was busy, music playing, drinks flowing. Then, all of a sudden, Brian said something happened between them.
1: It was an uncomfortable conversation that you can tell that they were having, and there was a moment of silence where the music had changed from song to song.
0: That's when Brian heard something he'll never forget.
1: He said to Lori, "I killed my effing wife for you."
2: My gosh.
1: And you could hear a pin drop at that moment.
2: What are you thinking when you hear that? I mean, there's a lot to process in that moment.
1: Yeah, it's a lot to process. And the very first

0: thing I was thinking is, well, I killed my wife for you. Well, who's Lori? I thought Lori was his wife.
1: Brian says Lori stormed out, upset, red-faced. Larry quickly paid the bill and also rushed out.
2: Are you 100% sure you heard what you heard?
0: Yes, I'm 100% sure. There's definitely no doubt. It was crystal clear.
1: Later that night, Brian told his wife Amber about what happened. Word of the incident also spread fast among the other bartenders via a group text.
0: So there was a couple of people in the group chat that said, hey, you need to go to the police about this. And I said, no, there's not enough information. What am I going to say to the police?
1: Amber agreed. Remember, at this point, she and Brian didn't know anything about Bianca's death.
3: I'm like, I don't think you should do anything about this.
1: So they let it go. Weeks went by. The Larry Lori bar blow-up seemed to fade away. Until...
0: one of the bartenders sent a link to all of us. And that link had shown Dr. Larry Rudolph's wife was killed by accident on safari in Africa. Extremely shocking, to say the least. And so, of course, read the article and saw, wow, okay, Lori is not his wife. He did have a wife, and she did die.
1: Brian was conflicted. Call the police or just clam up?
0: So I was hung on that and thinking, well, it was investigated and it was deemed an accident.
3: I didn't want Brian saying anything about this guy. Like, I don't know what he's capable of. I have two children. If he were to get him in trouble, I don't know what kind of power he has to maybe affect our lives.
2: Did you leave it there then?
0: I felt that I should leave it alone.
1: Nearly 2 years passed. It was December 2021. 5 years since Bianca's death. The FBI knew nothing about Brian Lovelace and the bar incident, but they kept investigating Bianca's death. The agency started conducting a series of ballistics tests in their lab, where shots were fired at a target ranging from half an inch to a little over 9 feet away. The shotgun pellets left a unique pattern. The FBI then compared that pattern to photos of Bianca's wound. Remember, those were the photos taken by the consular chief in Zambia just days after Bianca died.
2: The shot pattern was consistent with a shot that was fired from 1 to 3 feet. Not right up against her chest. Not right up against her chest. And they were able to figure out that there's no way on earth she was able to shoot that gun.
1: So who did? The FBI had a prime suspect, not in Africa or Arizona, but Mexico.
4: Coming up.
5: Mexican police came in, started to ask for people's passports.
4: An arrest in the case, at last.
6: I was just in shock.
0: This is unbelievable.

0: Cabo San Lucas was a special place for Larry Rudolph and Lori Milliron. They visited often, brought Lori's kids, even bought a condo there. But everything changed in December 2021, according to attorney John Dill.
1: They were flying down there for the Christmas holidays. When they landed, Lori sees Mexican police lining up on the tarmac. They came in, they started asking for people's passports.
0: Wow.
1: And that's when he was put in jail and detained.
0: The next day, U.S. Marshals escorted Larry back to the States. More than 5 years after Bianca's death, Dr. Larry Rudolph was arrested for murder and for defrauding the life insurance companies that paid him millions of dollars. Facing life in prison, he was being held in Denver, home to one of those insurance companies. He spoke with Lori by phone from jail.
2: I'm just more depressed now than I thought I could ever be.
3: I'm so sorry, baby.
2: It's a bad place, Lori.
3: Yeah, it's a really bad place.
2: You're locked in a cell 23 hours a day. Not good, man.
0: 2 weeks after Larry's arrest, Lori flew to Denver to support him at a detention hearing in federal court. This was a key hearing, according to former federal prosecutor Nima Romani.
4: Prosecutors believed that Larry Rudolph was a flight risk and a danger and argued for no bond. The defense tried to convince the judge to allow him to remain on house arrest, but the judge said, absolutely not. I'm not going to treat Larry Rudolph differently just because he has a lot of money.
0: The judge denied bail. Larry would stay in jail. As for Lori, she'd received a subpoena to appear before the grand jury. She talked to Larry about it in that phone call.
3: I will be there. And I'm going to...
2: Well...
3: Honest, you know...
2: Don't talk about it. Don't talk about
3: it. Don't pretend anything.
2: It's okay. It's all good.
3: No. It's all good.
1: So she goes in front of the grand jury, and now they're pulling out financial records and they're putting everything in front of her.
0: That very same day, the grand jury indicted Larry for murder,
5: investigators now say,
0: which was big news, especially for his hometown of Pittsburgh and NBC station WPXI.
5: Dr. Lawrence Rudolph started Three Rivers Dental, but now he's accused by the feds of actually murdering his wife and all to collect millions in life insurance.
0: Dr. Rudolph entered a not guilty plea.
6: I was just in shock, you know, like, wow, after all this time, this is really happening now.
0: Sherry's former coworker, Anna Grimley, felt a sense of relief.
7: I felt like maybe justice is going to do something correct, especially for Bianca. She didn't have a voice. So to hear that he was arrested, it felt good that the FBI actually put all the pieces together completely with everybody.
0: But not everybody felt that way. Sherry Houck said that Larry's daughter, Anna Bianca, never wavered in her support for him.
6: She never said she thought he had anything to do with it, ever.
8: Did she ever express that this is unfair?
6: Well, she did never want to believe her father did this.
0: Shockwaves from Larry's arrest reached all the way to Phoenix and NBC station KPNX.
9: He told investigators that she accidentally shot herself. Now he is under arrest, accused of murder.
0: Which was stunning news to bartender Brian Lovelace.
10: Well, that really changed things. To actually read that he was indicted for murder, the FBI doesn't reopen cases, you know, to lose them. This is unbelievable.
0: Brian still didn't know what to do about the conversation he'd overheard between Larry and Lori. But one of his coworkers at Steak 44 apparently thought she knew what to do. The coworker had a nickname, Nancy Drew.
10: Nancy Drew loves to investigate pretty much any and all situations that seem suspicious. And she took it upon herself to contact the FBI.
8: Oh, my.
10: So she gave me a heads up, said, you know, sorry, but the FBI is going to be calling you.
8: What'd you say?
10: I said, are you crazy? Don't you think this is something you should have talked to me about first?
0: As FBI agents made their way to Phoenix to talk to Brian, there was someone else the government was keeping an eye on, Lori Milliron.
4: Lori and Larry's affair was a huge piece of the circumstantial puzzle, and the reason that Larry had a motive to kill Bianca.
0: Lori was back in Phoenix managing the dental practice remotely. Meanwhile, the U.S. Attorney's Office was taking a closer look at the transcript of her grand jury testimony. Former prosecutor Romani read the transcript too.
4: Lori was very evasive during the grand jury testimony. There were a lot of "I don't recalls," "I don't remember," and her story shifted over time.
0: 6 weeks after she testified, Lori's attorney, John Dill, got a surprise call from the FBI.
11: Saying, "Hey, do you represent Lori Mellire?" And I was like, "Lori, yeah, I represent Lori. Well, we're outside her house and we're going to arrest her."
0: Federal agents had a warrant for Lori's arrest.
11: They searched her, put her in shackles to appear in front of the court.
8: What exactly are they alleging she did?
11: They're alleging that Lori went in front of the grand jury and gave misleading answers to certain questions, specifically about her relationship with Dr. Rudolph and about the way that he was supporting her, essentially.
0: Lori was indicted for obstruction, perjury, and accessory after the fact. She appeared in court in Denver to plead not guilty, but the judge allowed her to go home to Phoenix, where she would be under house arrest. As a condition of her bond, the judge ordered Lori not to have any contact with Larry, as Lori's attorney told us at the time.
11: There's been no communication between the two of them.
8: But they still say they're together.
11: They're still together. I mean, I believe they're both in a horrible situation.
0: Former prosecutor Romani believed the whole situation was part of the government's strategy.
4: Prosecutors wanted to trap Lori and get her to flip on Larry. That was their entire strategy here.
0: Maybe prosecutors felt they needed Lori's help. Larry had hired a high-powered defense attorney who was confident he could take the government's case apart.
12: This is all theater. This is all trying to say, look at all this smoke when they don't have any proof of fire. Criminal prosecutions are about, do you have the goods? Do you have the proof? And they don't have it.
13: Coming up, the defense questions everything. The gun.
12: There's no proof that Larry Rudolph pulled the trigger.
13: The cremation.
12: Her will showed that she, in fact, wanted to be cremated. He loved her very much, and he did not do this.
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0: More than 5 years had passed since Bianca Rudolph's death, and her husband Larry was now behind bars at a Denver jail. Thousands of miles away from Zambia's Kafue National Park, where Bianca had been shot. Prosecutors thought Larry murdered her and that they could get Larry's longtime lover, Lori Milliron, to flip and testify against him. So said Lori's attorney, John Dill, who also said this.
1: If Lori knew something and had something to give them, then I can understand why they would hope that. The problem is they've got the facts wrong, and so she can't be the star witness for a theory of the truth that doesn't exist.
2: Did she have any involvement in Bianca's death, whether it was before, after?
1: Absolutely not. Lori Milliron had nothing to do with lying before the grand jury. She had nothing to do with this death. She hasn't tried to cover anything up.
0: Lori denied ever giving Larry an ultimatum to get rid of Bianca. And Lori did not flip on him. Instead, she would take her chances at trial. So now, without Lori's testimony, prosecutors looked to bolster their case. That led them to, of all places, the tiny town of Yellow Springs, Ohio, and this unassuming house, headquarters of a company called Anthrotech. Dr. Bruce Bradmiller is one of the world's leading experts on the study of people's personal measurements.
3: Whether it's their arm length, leg length, or overall height or whatever.
4: Not something that you would usually apply to a crime, a potential crime?
3: Definitely not.
0: That is, until Dr. Bradmiller got a call from an FBI agent about the Bianca Rudolph investigation.
3: He gave me the broad outlines of the case.
4: So something that happened all the way in Zambia, in Africa, has now landed here in your lap in Yellow Springs, Ohio.
3: It did.
4: Crazy.
3: Totally crazy.
0: The FBI wanted Dr. Bradmiller to lend his expertise and confirm their findings that Bianca Rudolph could not have accidentally shot herself.
5: They're going to be handed a shotgun and a shotgun bag.
0: So he recruited 36 additional women and conducted an even more extensive experiment, beginning with a simple behavioral study.
5: Please place the shotgun in the bag.
3: We gave the women, here's a gun, here's a bag, put it in and zip it up. Nobody pointed at themselves.
5: Keep this part pointed at your heart.
0: But if Larry's story was true, Bianca must have somehow pointed the gun at herself. Dr. Bradmiller tried to figure out if that was even possible.
6: I can't reach it.
3: It would be so difficult to position the gun at 90 degrees and have it go off accidentally. I mean, you would have to be really trying to make that happen. And, you know, who would do that?
0: We wanted a firsthand look at what the test entailed, so Dr. Bradmiller conducted it one more time.
3: Straighten your fingers.
5: Perfect.
3: 706. You would be certainly within the range of people that we would have been measuring. Here's the shotgun, and notice that it's unloaded.
0: This part of the test was more complicated and cumbersome.
4: This is really heavy.
3: It is heavy, and the weight is not distributed evenly throughout the thing.
0: We want to emphasize again that the gun was not loaded.
3: I want you to zip the bag while holding the muzzle at 90 degrees to your chest.
4: And I'm trying to zip it and then pulling the trigger?
3: Right, but you're not at 90 degrees.
4: I mean, because I can't. I'm not strong enough, and this gun is too long and too heavy.
3: Yeah.
4: This is impossible.
3: Gotcha.
0: If that wasn't hard enough, the last part of the test required reaching inside the case and touching the trigger to see if Bianca could have accidentally caused the gun to fire.
4: This is not happening.
3: Right.
4: There's no way I could ever get to that trigger. I can't even touch it.
3: With the exception of one participant, your experience was exactly the same as everybody else. You can't possibly get there.
0: That one person out of the entire test group, he told us, had unusually flexible shoulders, which allowed her to barely touch the trigger.
4: Did that give you pause that maybe Bianca was able to reach the trigger?
3: It certainly introduces a tiny bit of doubt, but the fact that nobody pointed the gun at themselves gave me pretty good confidence that this proposed scenario was highly unlikely.
0: Dr. Bradmiller reported his findings to the FBI.
3: We found it extremely unlikely that Bianca had somehow positioned the gun at her chest and then pulled the trigger.
0: Compelling? Maybe. But would it be convincing to a jury? Finally, in July 2022, almost 6 years after Bianca's death, the case went to court. Larry and Lori would stand trial together in the same courtroom
2: with the same jury deciding their fates. Since this was a federal case, there were no cameras allowed. Larry's attorney, David Marcus, was confident as the trial began.
6: They should not have charged this case. The Zambians, the insurance company, found an accident. And there's no proof that Larry Rudolph pulled the trigger.
2: Even though Dr. Bradmiller's study indicated Bianca couldn't have pulled the trigger either, Larry's defense had an entirely different theory on how she was shot.
6: Our position is that it was an accident that the gun dropped.
4: Zambia police did ballistic tests, and they did a drop test, and they said that the gun did not misfire.
6: Yeah, it's interesting. The Zambian test wasn't videotaped. It wasn't documented. So we don't really know how that drop test was conducted.
2: And there was no way for the defense or anyone else to test the gun again because it was gone. Larry got rid of it in the years after Bianca's death. But Marcus pointed out that even the owner's manual warns of accidental discharge. As for the other evidence against Larry, the defense said it was misleading or flat out wrong. For example, Bianca's cremation.
4: Did Larry Rudolph have her cremated so quickly to dispose of evidence?
6: No, and this is a crazy claim made by the prosecutor. They believe that Bianca Rudolph did not want to be cremated, and that gave them some suspicions. And her will showed that she, in fact, wanted to be cremated.
2: There it was. Signed on April 25th, 2016, almost 6 months before her death.
4: At the core of this, did Larry Rudolph love Bianca?
6: He loved her very much, and he did not do this.
4: How are Larry's children handling this? Are they supporting him?
6: Let me tell you, they both love their father. They support their father. They love their mother, too. They know their father better than anyone, and they support him.
2: Anna Bianca and Julian showed that support by attending the trial, sitting behind their father. They listened as the prosecution methodically outlined the details surrounding their mother's death.
7: This wasn't a smoking gun case. This was a case about individual pieces of circumstantial evidence.
2: That circumstantial evidence included FBI ballistics tests, which, along with those photos of Bianca's wound, indicated that the gun would have been 1 to 3 feet away from Bianca's chest when it went off. Prosecutors detailed those insurance claims, too, which Larry filed within weeks of Bianca's death, totaling $4.8 million. A clear motive, they said, to cash in and move on with Lori Milliron. But it was that conversation between Lori and Larry that the prosecution saved for last. The one bartender Brian Lovelace overheard that night at Steak 44.
8: He said to Lori, "I killed my wife for you."
2: But during cross-examination, Larry's attorney asserted Lovelace didn't hear the entire conversation in context. According to the defense, what Larry really said was, "They think I killed my wife for you." They being the FBI.
6: Larry never confessed to killing his wife. Let me be very clear about that. It just did not happen.
4: What did you make of that argument? Did it make sense?
8: It didn't make sense. That one phrase was by itself. I'm positive of what I heard.
2: In the end, the whole trial came down to one witness, Dr. Larry Rudolph himself.
9: Coming up, a father-daughter conversation that's a heartbreaker.
10: Why did you love Lori more than you loved me and Mom and Julian?
9: And Larry Rudolph on the stand.
7: If he were able to convince those jurors that this was an accident, he would walk.
9: What would the verdict be?
11: This is the sound of Claire cooking dinner at home. And that's the sound of a fraud alert from Wells Fargo, flagging a charge for a pricey restaurant in Paris. Considering Claire isn't in Paris right now, that seemed odd to the bank and to Claire. Two taps later, Claire says nope to the charge and Wells Fargo is on the case. However you make money work, Wells Fargo can work with that.
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0: For 2 weeks, the legal drama played out in this federal courthouse in downtown Denver. Then came the witness everyone was waiting for, someone the defense had saved for last and believed would seal its case, the defendant himself, Dr. Larry Rudolph.
1: It's a huge risk to have Larry take the stand, or in the case of a client like Larry, he may have insisted on taking the stand.
0: Over the course of 2 days, Larry answered questions about what happened inside that cabin in Zambia. Larry testified that when he heard the shot that morning, he was in the bathroom, but not in the shower, as the game scout had said. That's why he was fully dressed in that photo from the scene. He said he'd rushed out, only to see Bianca lying dead on the floor. A tearful Larry was emphatic he loved his wife, would never harm her. Bianca's death was simply a tragic accident, he said.
1: If he were able to convince those jurors that this was an accident, he would walk. And if not, he would be convicted.
0: Lori didn't take the stand, but her defense insisted she had no part in Bianca's death. On a Friday afternoon, jurors got the case, with Larry and Lori's fates in their hands. Day one ended without a verdict. Larry's devoted daughter, Anna Bianca, returned to Pittsburgh. Her father called her from jail.
2: Hi, honey. How you doing?
0: And talked about testifying.
2: That was hard.
3: I thought that was scary in front of all those people.
2: No, that didn't scare me. It was just having to relive everything and talk about everything. Been too much too long.
0: Anna Bianca felt confident the jury would acquit her father.
3: God willing, you get out of there soon. We want you to be able to get home and fly straight to Pittsburgh.
2: Yeah, that's what I'm thinking. I'd like to come to Pittsburgh. Stay with you guys for a few days.
3: You can stay here with me as long as you want.
0: Day two, Monday. Hours passed, still no word from the jury. Then, just minutes before court adjourned for the day, a decision that made big news in Denver, where the trial took place.
4: Guilty verdict for a dentist accused of shooting and killing his wife.
1: Larry was convicted of all counts, premeditated murder and mail fraud. Lori was convicted of being an accessory after the fact to murder. She was convicted of obstruction of justice and convicted of some, but not all of the perjury charges.
0: But that wasn't the end of the story. Far from it. After the verdict, Larry made a call to his daughter, Anna Bianca.
2: Honey, don't cry.
3: No.
2: Didn't call to upset you, sweetheart. I just called to tell you I love you.
3: How could they take you away from me and I never even got to give you a hug?
2: I know, honey. I don't want to lose you either.
0: Anna Bianca was angry, and not just at the prosecutors.
3: I don't understand. Why did you love Lori more than you loved me and Mom and Julian?
2: I didn't, honey. I didn't.
3: It sure felt that way.
2: She was just my friend. I needed a friend to have sex with.
3: That's all. I'm your friend. I'm your friend. I wouldn't do anything for you. I dedicated my whole life to you. To become a dentist to follow in your footsteps.
2: I'm so sorry, honey. I never wanted any of this to happen, baby. Ever, ever, ever.
0: In another call, Anna Bianca placed the blame squarely on Lori.
3: Is it Lori? Ruined our family. Made me lose my dad.
2: Remember, honey, we can't say too much on these phones, okay?
3: I'm just so broken-hearted.
0: The judge allowed Lori to return to Phoenix under house arrest to await sentencing.
2: Hello?
5: Hey, Larry.
0: 5 days after the verdict, Larry called Lori from jail.
2: I didn't even get to say goodbye to you, so I wanted to give you a call.
5: I know. I didn't even speak to you or anything. Terrible.
2: The worst thing in the world.
0: Both seemed stunned by the jury's decision.
2: I testified for 5 hours and didn't do a damn bit of good.
5: I know. I knew when that jury came in, they wouldn't even look at us, that we were in trouble.
2: Exactly. If they don't look at you, you're done.
5: Uh-huh.
0: Larry seemed to have his own theory about why the jury convicted him.
2: I think it all had to do with having girlfriends, affairs, and money. Because there's no proof of anything, no solid proof to put me away.
5: Right.
0: But Lori had her own concerns, big ones. Remember, she turned down the chance to take a plea deal and testify against Larry. Even though she'd been found guilty, Lori had planned to run Three Rivers Dental until she had a report to prison. Lori also thought she would move into the nearly finished Paradise Valley mansion. Here she is checking on the construction. That didn't happen. To her apparent surprise, Lori was fired by Larry's son and cut off from all the Rudolph's bank accounts and properties. She vented about it in that jail call with Larry.
5: Please provide me a way to earn a living. Please.
2: I'm working on it. I am.
5: Okay. Please. Because you know what? These kids don't deserve anything. They really don't. They've never worked for any of us like you and I have. I'm watching our business crumble. It's just idiots. Because they've shut all the credit cards off.
2: Oh, boy.
5: It's like me.
0: Besides her loss of income and a place to live, Lori had another very big problem. By talking to Larry, she was violating a court order. Remember, Lori and Larry were not supposed to have contact while she was on house arrest.
5: It's a mess. I'm not supposed to be talking to you. He's going to get me in trouble with my bond.
2: All right, I'll let you go. I'm sorry.
0: The U.S. Attorney's Office pounced and had Lori arrested again. She was later sentenced to 17 years. As for Larry Rudolph, he was sentenced to life. Both have filed appeals. Larry, who declined our interview request, was sent to serve his time at a federal prison, thousands of miles away from the cabin in Kafui National Park, where a fatal shot took the life of Bianca, the hunter, the mother, the friend.
6: Bianca was a beautiful, vibrant woman.
0: Betsy Wonky hopes the focus can once again be on Bianca's memory.
6: She was this just wonderful woman who made a difference in this world. Without people talking about Bianca and what a great woman she was, Larry wins. And I'm not going to let that happen.
7: That's all for now. I'm Lester Holt. Thanks for joining us.
8: Robin's mom's calling me, asked if I'd seen Robin. 6 hours later, pick up the phone. All I say is, did you find her? She said they found her body.
9: And I saw three girls running towards me, hollering, she's dead, she's dead.
10: Something horrible has happened here. It's a homicide.
11: Did you have any plans to meet Robin Monday evening?
12: No plans.
11: How do you explain these text messages?
10: We knew he was lying to us.
13: Is my husband cheating on me with her?
11: I will tell you this right now. They were around meeting last night.
8: Once she suspected something, Katie's claws came out.
14: She certainly had the means, and she certainly had the motive.
10: We find the Facebook photo of her shooting this pink pistol.
14: If that gun killed Robin, only two people could have done it.
13: I may be a lot of things, but I'm not murder.
11: You and I both know there's something going on. You're protecting yourself, you're protecting somebody else.
15: I want Robin back. I want to be happy. I want what will never be.
7: I'm Lester Holt, and this is Dateline. Here's Josh Mankiewicz with The Pink Gun Mystery.
16: It began with a letter mailed from a sun-scorched stack of cement blocks and steel wire from the dusty plains outside Amarillo, Texas. Randall County Jail. We often hear from inmates, but this letter seemed a little different. Within the neat lines, the author dangled a promise. I will give you one hell of a story. Now that was the truth. The tempestuous tale that unfolded was about two family-oriented women, Robin and Katie. Friends from church who fell hard for the same guy. And then somehow turned on one another with a vengeance.
8: Once she suspected something, Katie's claws came out.
16: The dizzying spiral of betrayal and bad blood between the women exploded into violence, ending in a merciless nighttime murder and years of lies and suspicions.
8: Don't be alone with her. She's the kind of crazy that'll kill you.
16: Keep this in mind. The letter made one thing very clear. Nothing was quite as it seemed. Even as a teenager growing up in suburban Amarillo, Robin Bledsoe had a clear sense of her destiny.
12: She wanted to be a stay-at-home mom.
16: Robin's mom, Jackie, and her dad, Steve, who'd been married to the military and each other for 40 years, were about as apple pie as it gets. And Robin craved her own slice.
12: It's like she wanted a relationship like we had, but she couldn't find it.
16: The boys Robin chose weren't exactly the clean-cut type.
17: She liked the bad boy image of being the girlfriend of a bad boy.
12: And every time she'd find a guy that was like her dad, she'd freak out and go and run away and go find a bad one again.
16: What Robin feared most, said her mom, was having no boy at all.
12: She never wanted to be alone. She hated to be alone. That was why she went from boy to boy to boy.
16: With her warm personality, Robin became a hostess at a local restaurant.
8: Bubbly, outgoing, friendly, just loved everybody.
16: Erin House waitressed at the same restaurant and was a magnet for nice guys. Erin was hoping some of her luck might rub off on Robin.
8: She always imagined having the perfect family. White picket fence, you know, 2.0 kids, dog, the whole nine yards.
16: The path to that domestic tranquility was rocky and hard to follow. Robin and Erin were fellow travelers on it.
8: We loved to go dancing. We were both under 21, so we weren't drinking. We were just enjoying being young.
18: Best friends?
8: Yeah.
16: And then one evening in 2003, Robin met a cool guy. His name was Jeremy David Spielbauer, and he went by JD.
8: They danced all night long, and she said they had a blast. He was genuine, he was caring, and he showed her a lot of attention.
18: The perfect guy.
8: Yeah.
18: Polite.
8: Very polite.
18: Says yes, sir, and no, sir.
8: Yes. And would be the type, you know, take his hat off when he met you.
16: JD's good conduct came as perhaps no surprise. Just 21, a big part of JD's life story was his service in the Marine Corps and combat in Iraq and Afghanistan.
8: He would tell people all the time that certain things would cause him, like, PTSD, and he couldn't be in loud places, and he didn't want to be in crowded bars.
18: Because he had been a Marine and fought overseas.
8: Yeah.
16: In civilian life, JD was a mechanic, a gearhead. Erin wasn't sure about JD, but it was Robin who was so taken with him. And Erin wanted her best friend to live her dreams.
8: She wanted the happy ending that she, no matter what, would make it work.
18: You think she settled?
8: I do. I think she loved him, but failure was not an option for her. You know, she wanted to make it happen.
16: 2 months later, it happened. Sooner than planned, Robin became pregnant. She broke the news to her mom and dad, who were only just then hearing about their daughter's new man.
12: She was like, okay, so I'm moving out and moving in with him and his grandmother. And we were like, wait a minute. Okay, you're a grown-up.
16: Robin was just 22. And after she gave birth to a baby daughter, she and JD decided to get married. It wasn't long before Robin and JD had a second daughter. Money was tight, and they struggled, financially and otherwise. The couple was on again, off again. They also began attending a local church, which came as a surprise to Erin.
8: They'd never been to church before.
18: And all of a sudden they start going.
8: Yeah, like 3 times a week.
16: At church, someone new came into their lives, a single mother of two. Her name was Katie.
8: Katie's family was a part of that church, and they all started hanging out.
16: Katie and Robin soon became friends, but Erin grew suspicious of JD's newfound religious zeal.
18: You think this was less the desire to worship in that church than it was JD's desire to be around Katie?
16: Erin, never shy, warned her friend. Robin was having none of it, even as JD's interest in Katie was breaking up her marriage.
8: She really waited till it was extremely obvious before she said, they're together.
18: But she finally did admit it to herself.
8: Yes, after they moved in with each other.
18: So my husband is hooking up with this woman who was my close friend, mm-hmm. and I've now rationalized that too.
19: Yep.
18: And do you say to her, this is crazy?
19: Yep. Pretty much those exact words.
16: After nearly 8 years of marriage, Robin divorced JD and eventually moved back in with her parents. It wasn't long before Robin had more news to share about JD and Katie.
19: She called me and said he married her.
16: For a lot of couples, that kind of betrayal might be the last time they acknowledged either their ex or the other woman. But not Robin. It was pretty clear she was still stuck on JD, who was now helping Katie raise her two kids. Over time, Robin found a new man named Jared, who worked several jobs.
12: She was giggly. She was like a young person in love, or in that infatuation stage. Mom, I really like this guy. You know, I've got a crush on him kind of deal.
16: After all the growing pains, it seemed that a white picket fence was maybe at last in Robin's future.
19: She was becoming the Robin I had met back in 2001, that was friendly and happy and outgoing again.
18: That must have felt great.
19: It was like a light had come back on.
18: And then just as quickly,
19: it was turned off.
16: One April night in 2014, Robin went out in her black Tahoe, and she never came home again.
7: What had happened to Robin? When we return...
19: All I say is, did you find her? And I don't remember the rest of the conversation.
12: When the second police officer pulled up is when it was scary.
18: What's your gut telling you at that point?
10: Something horrible has happened here.
7: When Dateline continues.
16: The Sun has been punishing Amarillo, Texas since long before this was part of the United States. But the sunrise on April 8th, 2014 was of particular interest to Robin Spielbauer's mom, Jackie. Robin had gone out the night before, and at sunup, there was still no sign of her.
12: I'm like, okay, wait a minute, Robin's not here. I've got to be at work at 8. How are we going to get the girls to school? What's going on?
16: As the hours passed, Jackie and her husband Steve nervously conjured up scenarios as to where their daughter Robin might be. Maybe with her new boyfriend, Jared, or her best friend, Aaron.
12: Okay, well, she fell asleep at Aaron's house, or she fell asleep at this house. She wasn't at any of those places.
16: Meanwhile, around high noon, local businessman Denny Hargrove was driving through farmland outside Amarillo and swung his pickup onto a curved strip of dirt called Helium Road.
9: As soon as I turned, I saw three girls running towards me, saying, hollering, she's dead, she's dead. And my first response was, who's dead? I freaked.
16: Ahead, he saw a black Chevy Tahoe, and something, make that someone, was slumped near a rear wheel.
9: The girl was not moving, not breathing, lots of dried blood on her forehead. We called 911, and immediately the officer showed up and took over.
10: So we do a real brief examination of the body.
16: Sergeant Alan Mongold of the Randall County Sheriff's Department took the lead in the investigation.
10: We find this large crush injury, blunt force trauma, the upper left portion of the head.
18: Could you tell how long the body had been there?
10: It had been several hours.
18: And it appeared she'd been killed by the blow to the head.
10: It really didn't appear to be a self-inflicted injury.
16: They searched the body and the vehicle, but couldn't find an ID.
10: Her cell phone and her wallet were missing.
18: Suggesting robbery, maybe?
10: Yeah. That's something we looked at. Was it an unexpected encounter with a robbery?
18: What's your gut telling you at that point?
10: That it's a homicide. Something horrible has happened here.
16: It took only a few minutes to run the plate and turn up the victim's name. It was Robin Spielbauer. Robin's family still hadn't heard any news about their daughter. And by now, their minds were going to dark places.
18: At some point, it stops being irritating and frustrating and starts being scary.
12: When the second police officer pulled up in front of the house is when it was scary.
16: Right then, one of Jackie's friends called to say a black Chevy Tahoe had been found.
12: And I was like, no, this is not happening. It's not her car. And then everybody was contacting me. It's Robin's car. I'm just like, no, we're not going to go there. It's not. And then Detective Mongold showed up and told us.
10: We tell them it's a suspicious death, of course, and they ask the question, yeah, we think at this point it's a homicide.
16: Jackie broke the news to Robin's young daughters. Their mom was not coming home.
12: So they broke and cried.
16: Then she called Robin's former husband, J.D.
12: And told him that they'd found Robin's body, and he was like, what are you talking about? I'm like, the police are here. They said they found Robin's body. You need to get here now.
16: J.D. dashed over.
12: Was there at the house within 5 minutes and burst into tears.
16: Jackie then called Robin's best friend, Aaron.
19: All I say is, did you find her? And she said, they found her body. And I don't remember the rest of the conversation.
16: Back at Helium Road, investigator Mongold and his team continued to process what was now a crime scene. One of the first things they noticed was unusual damage to one of the Tahoe's windows.
10: There's some nicks in the glass, and there's also a hot pink paint polymer transfer to the glass.
20: Somebody hit the glass with something that was pink, something that was plastic and pink.
10: That's what it looked like, yes, sir.
16: At the time, the investigator had no way to know how significant that pink plastic on the window might be. And by now, he was trying to figure out who might have wanted to kill Robin Spielbauer. He went to see Robin's new boyfriend, Jared, who worked at a bar.
10: His story was basically that he goes to the bar, he's there till about 9:30, goes home, plays Xbox till 11 o'clock midnight, and then goes to sleep.
20: Not the perfect alibi.
10: No.
16: The investigator also questioned J.D. at his home.
20: And what does J.D. say?
10: He has a story where he came home, had a couple of beers, passed out.
20: And he wasn't anywhere near Helium Road.
10: That's what he says.
16: That's when J.D. told Mongold about another man in Robin's life. A name the investigator hadn't heard before. Chris.
10: Who's Chris? Well, he tells us a story. They used to date, and I think he's into drugs, and I think there was some violence. I think he's kind of a bad guy.
20: You're hearing this from J.D.?
10: From J.D.
16: And J.D.'s new wife, Katie, backed up her husband's story.
10: Tells the same story, names the same guy.
20: So off you go to Chris.
10: Yeah, off we go to Chris. Same questions. When's the last time you saw Robin? What's y'all's relationship? Who doesn't like her? The same questions. I was here. Mom's in the house. I live with my mom. Talk to her.
20: He had an alibi.
10: He had an alibi.
20: So Chris is off the list.
10: Yeah, nobody gets off the list that early. But yeah, he's at the bottom.
16: Jared soon moved to the bottom too. But J.D. was about to move up the investigator's list because his story was about to change.
7: Coming up.
21: This stressful trying to figure out everything is everything all at once.
7: An ex-husband caught in a lie.
22: Did you have any plans to meet Robin Monday evening?
21: No plans.
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7: When Dateline continues.
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29: Good
16: When investigators first spoke with Robin's ex-husband, J.D. Spielbauer, he said he didn't know anything about the night she was killed, not where Robin was going or who she was with. Then they got hold of J.D.'s phone records, including the texts he'd sent that night. And those told a different story. So Sergeant Mongold hauled in J.D. for further questioning.
21: This stressful, trying to figure out everything all at once.
16: On the night of Robin's death, J.D. said he was at home, drinking beer, and watching TV with his Uncle Ty. He said his new wife of just 5 months, Katie, Robin's one-time friend turned romantic rival, was at a friend's house with her son, Diego. J.D. said that after his uncle left, he fell asleep on the couch, then woke up shortly before 10 p.m.
21: Maybe 9:40-ish, 9:50, if that. Because I started sending text messages and calling. Because I sent one to my wife. She said, we're good. Everything's okay. I was like, okay.
16: J.D. said he then called his Uncle Ty.
21: He said, I don't know. I just have an uneasy feeling. Just seen a good vibe. It's cool. He's like, I'm fine. I'll come back over.
16: An uneasy feeling. That was interesting. So was what J.D. did next. At 10:18 p.m., he sent this text to Robin. Is everyone okay?
21: I didn't get a text or anything from her. I was like, okay. Tried calling her. Got a voicemail. I'm like, all right. Maybe she's busy sleeping. I don't know. Ain't no big deal.
16: Just a few minutes after J.D. tried to reach Robin, Katie showed up at the house. J.D.'s uncle, who'd come back to check on J.D., pulled up right behind her and confirmed Katie arrived around 10:20 p.m.
21: Me and my wife talked for a little bit. Just like, how was your day? Like, I don't know. I just have an eerie feeling. I just can't put my finger on it.
16: That eerie feeling again. J.D. seemed to be dropping hints, and Mongold had solid evidence he knew a lot more than he was telling.
0: Did you have any plans to meet Robin Monday evening?
21: No plans.
0: How do you explain these text messages? Let me read these to you in case your memory's failing you.
16: According to J.D.'s own texts, on the night she was murdered, Robin had plans. With him. Are we still on for tonight, or do we need to reschedule again? Then, this text exchange at 9:20 p.m. You about ready? Yep. Which, as it happened, was the last text ever sent from Robin's phone.
20: So presumably that's setting up the meeting.
1: Yeah. So we knew he was lying to us.
16: Not good for J.D.
0: You're the last person on this earth to have contact with her, and that contact was arranging the meeting that she made.
21: Yes, sir. And that makes me number one suspect no matter what.
0: It leaves me wondering what happened. Nothing.
21: Leaves me wondering too, sir.
16: J.D. now said he had planned to meet Robin at his house to talk about their kids. He said that's the reason he wanted his uncle there, to be a witness just in case Katie showed up.
0: Approximate time, y'all were supposed to meet 9:30 Monday evening, yes?
21: Approximate time, yes, sir.
0: How come you didn't?
21: Because my Uncle Ty was over, we're just drinking beer, decided to play pool.
0: How did you communicate that to her? She's under the impression y'all are meeting at 9:30.
21: Honestly, sir, skipped my mind.
16: It was clear to Sergeant Mongold, J.D.'s story was not adding up.
0: You and I both know there's something going on here, and you're b***ing. Why? You're protecting yourself, you're protecting somebody else.
21: Not protecting anybody.
0: Did you kill Robin?
21: No, sir.
16: And in truth, J.D. didn't seem to have much of a motive to kill Robin, which got investigators thinking about who might.
0: Let me run a scenario by you. Katie's not stupid. She's pretty sharp. She finds out y'all are having a meeting that night. That's why she's pissed. That's why she's not at the house. You set the meeting up, and something really bad happened.
21: So you're basically either saying I did something
0: you
21: personally
0: know something.
21: Or physically to my wife,
0: you
21: or
0: know,
21: I know of
0: you
21: something.
0: You know something. With my very soul, I believe you know what's going on here. The best I can do, giving you the benefit of every doubt I can possibly give you, is that you have some real deep freaking suspicions that you don't want to discuss with me.
21: Sir, I do have a lot of suspicions. Okay. I do a lot.
16: Whatever those suspicions were, J.D. wasn't saying. investigators had suspicions of their own. And next in the box, J.D.'s wife, Katie Spielbauer.
7: Coming up, the warning Robin's friend gave her about Katie.
8: Don't be alone with her. She's the kind of crazy that'll kill you.
7: And why Katie may have been so angry at Robin.
2: Is my husband cheating on me with her?
0: I don't have proof of that. I will tell you this right now. They were going to meet last night. You take a minute. Like I said, some stuff you don't want to hear.
7: When Dateline continues.

0: and Robin.
1: We had bad blood between Katie and Robin.
2: There's a song titled All My Exes Live in Texas. And that was definitely true for J.D. Spielbauer. Married to Robin. He had an affair with Katie, then married Katie. After which, J.D. appeared to be having another affair, this time with Robin. It was the Texas two-step of stepping out. Robin lived just a few houses away from J.D. and Katie on Manhattan Street. J.D. said they stayed friendly for the benefit of their kids. But according to Robin's friend Aaron, Katie had figured out there was something else going on.
3: Katie and J.D. would get in a fight, and honestly, Robin found it a little bit funny.
4: She found Katie's anger funny.
3: Yeah.
2: J.D. had cheated with Katie when he was married to Robin. Now, Aaron said, Robin seemed to relish the idea of making Katie jealous.
4: So now the shoe's on the other foot.
3: Mm-hmm.
2: Two women were locked in a battle over a man they both believed was a cheater. What made J.D. a prize worth fighting for remained a bit of a mystery.
4: I don't think women like being lied to. I don't think anybody likes being lied to.
3: No.
4: And yet, so many people seem to sort of let that go.
3: Yeah.
4: Robin certainly did. Katie seems to have.
3: Katie didn't let it go like Robin did. Once she suspected something, Katie's claws came out.
2: Aaron said Robin told her about an incident in 2013. Robin had gone to Katie and JD's house to pick up her daughters.
3: She goes walking up the stairs. Katie grabs her and pulls her off the stairs and gets on top of her and starts hitting her. And Robin kicks her off and slams her into the fireplace.
2: When Aaron heard what happened, she warned her friend about Katie.
3: Don't be alone with her. She's the kind of crazy that'll kill you.
2: 5 months after that fight, Robin was dead. Sergeant Mongold met with J.D. and Katie outside their home on that first day and says J.D. was so stunned he was having difficulty speaking.
1: J.D. finally found his voice and he starts trying to talk to us, and she looks over and says, J.D., shut up and get in the house. I'm talking to the police. And J.D. puts his head down, turns around and walks into the house.
4: So she's in charge.
1: Very much so.
2: Now Mongold had Katie in the little room with the camera. And Katie had a question for him.
5: I'm going to ask you a question.
6: Shoot.
5: Can you be honest with me?
6: Yeah, I will be.
5: Is my husband cheating on me with her?
6: I don't have proof of that. I will tell you this right now. They were going to meet last night. There were multiple text messages between them, and he deleted those text messages where they were supposed to meet at 9:30. Now, here's the problem we get into. Some tissues right there. Can you take a minute? Like I said, some stuff you don't want to hear.
4: Was there any question in your mind that Katie already knew the answer to that question when she asked you?
1: No, so why ask me that question if she already knew the answer?
6: You didn't have suspicions?
5: I had suspicions. That's why I hated her so much, because I thought she was trying to sabotage my marriage.
6: Maybe so. You sabotaged hers. Turn about fair play.
5: Talk about karma, huh?
2: Karma is something homicide detectives know all about.
6: Who wants Robin dead and why?
5: I don't know.
6: You know, you've got a motive for her. You don't like her. Not much of a motive, but it's a motive. So that's why you get looked at. Y'all had conflicts in the past. Have you ever threatened to kill her?
5: No, I have not.
6: Because a couple of folks have said you had.
5: No, I have not threatened to kill Robin.
2: Investigators had evidence that Katie was lying. It was the same kind of evidence that tripped up J.D., her text messages.
7: She is very, very upset with J.D. and very upset with Robin.
2: James Farron was Randall County's district attorney for more than 20 years.
7: She's just hammering J.D. with messages about, I know you're lying, I know you're having an affair with Robin.
2: And not just one or two texts. Prosecutor Farron found that in just 4 days leading up to the murder, Katie sent J.D. 336 texts. Messages like this one. If Robin breaks any of my when you bring her home, I'll break her nasty face. And this one, a day later. I'll hurt every single one of you on my way out. On the day Robin was killed, Katie unleashed a text storm directed at JD. I caught the last amount of disrespect from you and your bitch ex-wife. If I find out you were with Robin, so help me God.

0: It culminated with this one, less than an hour before the murder. My dreams of a happy family are gone. I will not make you carry this burden any longer. You started this whether you want to believe it or not. I will finish it. It was the kind of statement that turns a jealous wife into a murder suspect.
1: You kill Robin?
2: No, I did not kill Robin.
1: You conspire with anybody to kill Robin?
2: No, I did not conspire with anybody to kill Robin.
3: No, I'm not going to sit here and tell you that I liked her, because I didn't. But my father died when I was 2. I buried my mother when I was 18 years old. I know what it feels like to grow up without a parent. I would never do that to anybody. I'm not a murderer. I may be a lot of things, but I'm not a murderer.
0: And maybe she wasn't. Although Katie seemed to be oozing with motive, she had an alibi. She and her son were at her best friend Savannah's house the night of the murder.
2: I left there about 10 o'clock.
1: Drove straight to the house?
2: Straight to the house.
1: Stayed there the rest of the night.
2: Stayed there the rest
1: Didn't
2: of the night.
1: Didn't leave till...
0: If that was true, Katie would not have had enough time to drive to Helium Road, kill Robin, and then make it home by 10:20 when J.D. and his uncle saw her there. And besides, no evidence placed her at the murder scene. Not yet, anyway.
4: Coming up, a pink smoking gun.
5: We find the Facebook photo of her shooting this pink pistol.
6: That makes you sit up and take notice.
7: Yeah.
8: 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However you make money work, Wells Fargo can work with that.
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0: Katie Spielbauer had strong suspicions her husband J.D. was cheating on her with his ex-wife Robin. Suspicions that spilled out in hundreds of angry and threatening text messages in the days leading up to Robin's murder.
1: Katie had the motive, angry at Robin for sleeping with her husband.
2: Absolutely.
3: Go ahead and kill that woman.
0: The same day investigators questioned Katie, the medical examiner performed Robin's autopsy. Remember, at the crime scene, her only apparent injury was a blow to the head. But the autopsy found something else.
4: At that point, we knew there was a .22 caliber wound at the back of Robin's skull that was fatal.
0: A gunshot wound, something investigators at the scene had missed. Sheriff's investigators went looking for the gun.
4: April 9th, we're at the Spielbauer residence on Manhattan running a search warrant.
0: Robin's parents, living just three houses down, watched as police went into their ex-son-in-law's home.
1: You saw that search happening?
5: Mm-hmm. Yes.
1: So you know one of those two people's under suspicion?
5: Yes.
0: Investigators recovered several firearms from Katie and JD's house. Not exactly an unusual find in the Lone Star State. But one small gun turned out to be a very big deal. A Sig Sauer pistol with a distinctive pink frame.
1: It was a .22.
2: It was indeed.
0: The same caliber as the bullet that killed Robin. What's more,
4: gun's broken. It's got broken pieces on it, which are pretty odd.
0: So investigators went back to the crime scene and sifted through the soil around where the Tahoe had been. And they found a .22 caliber shell casing and two tiny fragments.
1: No question those two little chips found on the ground fit that gun.
4: Fracture matching, they match.
1: Like a jigsaw puzzle.
4: Just fits right in there.
0: And just as the pieces of the pistol fit together, so too did a clearer picture of what happened that night. Like those inexplicable marks and pink residue on Robin's window.
4: You envision a scenario where somebody's beating on the glass with a gun.
1: Why would somebody bang on a window with a gun?
4: Anger.
0: It looked as if the pink gun could be the murder weapon, which was very interesting. Because right after the murder, before they even found the gun, investigators had examined Katie's Facebook page, and
4: we found the Facebook photo of her shooting this pink pistol.
0: In that moment, they didn't realize the significance of the photo. And by the time they figured it out,
4: she takes it off her Facebook account.
1: That makes you sit up and take notice.
4: Yeah.
0: It seemed Katie didn't want them to know about the gun. So investigators looked more closely at where Katie herself was the night of the murder. Remember, she had an alibi. She and her son spent the evening with Katie's best friend, Savannah. Katie told investigators they didn't leave Savannah's house until 10 p.m. And J.D.'s uncle said Katie arrived at her own house around 10:20. That was not enough time to commit the murder. And so Katie seemed to be in the clear.
6: Katie sat there.
0: Except for one thing. When investigators questioned Savannah, they noticed a discrepancy.
6: Then she left my house probably about 9:50 or so.
0: Those extra 10 minutes, D.A. James Farron believed, were significant.
2: From Savannah's house to the spot where the murder occurred on Helium Road, it takes about 3.5 to 5 minutes to drive to that location. Savannah believed she left her house about 10 minutes till 10. If she arrives at Helium Road in 3.5 to 5 minutes...
1: Plenty of time.
2: She has time to kill Robin and then drive back to Manhattan Street and arrive about 10:20.
0: That 10-minute gap cast doubt on Katie's alibi.
1: So it's really Katie's best friend that's sort of putting the noose around her neck.
2: Absolutely.
0: Something else was hurting Katie, too. If you watch Dateline regularly, you know cell phone data can either make or break a case. And that was certainly true in this one.
2: At 10:13, Katie pinged off an antenna at the Lockney Tower,
0: which was close to Savannah's house and also to the crime scene.
2: And when she checked her voicemail, it pinged off that tower.
1: So that ping from Katie's phone, that's actually consistent with your theory, that she had committed the murder and was heading home.
2: Fit our theory. That's right.
0: Motive, means, and opportunity. Randall County Sheriff's investigators believed they had everything they needed. On April 11th, 2014, only 4 days after their daughter's murder. An investigator gave Robin's parents the news.
3: He says, well, we just arrested Katie.
5: Wow, it was like done, done, done, and she was done. And we were like, okay, so this is awesome.
0: Case closed? Not quite.
7: Coming up, Katie offers up a new suspect.
8: What do you think did it?
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11: This is the sound of Claire cooking dinner at home. 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

0: There is a pain that only the families and friends of murder victims know. It's a feeling Robin Spielbauer's best friend Erin says she felt the day of Robin's viewing.
1: That was my life laying on the table. That was 13 years taken away from me. And it was not fair. And it hurts every day.
0: Perhaps the only relief for Robin's family was knowing that the person responsible for her murder, Katie Spielbauer, was behind bars. Katie's family was feeling something else. Disbelief.
2: I never could get my heart or my mind around the idea of her actually doing that.
0: Katie's sister-in-law, Rhonda Phipps.
2: I hit the floor and I cried. And I asked God, is it possible? Could she really have done that? Of all things, that, Katie?
0: And then there were Katie's children. Her daughter Harley was 10 years old at the time, living in Florida with her father. She remembers horsing around with her friends one day at school.
3: Oh, my mom is so cool. I bet she's smarter than yours because I was being a little kid. So I looked up on my science teacher's laptops my mom's name, and it said, arrested. And I was like, no, that's not true. It's false.
0: Oh, but it was true. All of it. This was Katie the day she was arrested. Back in that little room with Sergeant Mongold.
4: I did not do this.
5: So you have nothing to offer?
4: That's not true. I don't know.
5: Who do you think did it?
4: I don't know. I'm starting to think maybe JD did it.
0: This was certainly not the first time investigators heard a suspect in a murder case point the finger at someone else. Their reaction wasn't new either.
5: I know you know. You're not here by accident. Stop yanking my chain. Stop wasting my time. Tell me the truth or let's go.
4: I did not kill Robin.
5: Who did? And don't give me this.
4: I do not know.
6: Kate, listen to me. At this point right now, everything points at you.
4: No, sir. I didn't do it. It can't point at me.
0: Katie sat in jail, unable to make bail, while sheriff's investigators and District Attorney James Farron continued to build their case against her. And soon, they had some help from the man in the middle.
7: I've had conflict of interest.
8: What's that?
7: My ex-wife and my wife.
0: J.D. Spielbauer cheated on Robin with Katie, divorced Robin, married Katie, then cheated on Katie with Robin. So when he said he had some information to share, investigators were eager to hear it. J.D. began by telling them what he had before, about hanging out with his Uncle Ty and sending Robin that text about meeting up. Except, this time he provided some additional details. J.D. now said Katie came home a little after 9 p.m. in a bad mood.
7: I can't remember her exact words. It was along the lines of, I hear you talking to the bitch again. I'll say, basically, to hell with it. I'm not getting into a fight with you. I'll just go in my bedroom. I'll just lay down, pass out.
0: J.D. said he woke up a while later to find Katie gone. She had apparently taken his truck. That's when he said he started texting Katie and Ty and Robin, who never responded. Obviously, Mongold wanted to know why J.D. changed his story.
7: Because the thought of everything that my wife could have possibly did something was freaking me the hell out.
0: Was that really why J.D. was coming clean? This time around, he not only admitted he had plans to meet Robin that night, but also told them where. And it was not at his house, as he had first said.
5: So you and Robin are going to meet at 34 in Helium.
7: Yes, sir.
0: But J.D. maintained he never left his house.
5: Well, that doesn't work for me, J.D., and it doesn't work for the phone records that we have.
0: Mongold already knew a ping from J.D.'s cell phone was telling a different story than J.D. was telling.
5: So at 9:23, how the hell is your phone at I-40 and Bell Westbound headed towards the crime scene?
0: J.D. said he could explain that.
7: Somebody took it there.
5: Who?
7: The only other person that was at the house.
5: Which was?
7: That would be Katie.
5: Okay. Why would she take your phone?
7: Apparently she probably saw a text message on it.
9: Might she have taken the phone after that in your truck?
7: That's a good possibility.
0: Mongold thought J.D. was still holding back. He believed J.D. was at Helium Road with Robin, and laid out a scenario of how it all might have happened.
10: You two are in the back seat. Katie shows up. She starts beating on that back glass because we have chips out of the window and paint transfer from that gun. It happens in a flash right there in front of you. You can't do anything about it. It's driving you crazy. Not your fault. It happened in 5 seconds' time.
7: No, sir. You're throwing all kinds of accusations and crap at me right now, and that is not true, sir.
0: But 8 days later, J.D. said he was ready to come clean, and the story he then told matched investigators' suspicions. J.D. now admitted he had gone to Helium Road that night to meet Robin.
7: I got in Zach's seat with her, and we was talking about the girls, the STARS test coming up.
0: That's when J.D. said he noticed headlights shining through the back window.
7: A few moments later, hear a tapping on the glass. Something harder than a fist.
0: Something like a pink gun?
7: End up opening the door, and I see Katie there. Which took me by surprise. They're bickering back at each other. I'm trying to stop the bickering. I just put my foot down and say this isn't what it looks like. We're talking about the girls. That's it. She said something along the lines of, yeah, I don't give a I'll turn to Katie. I'll tell her, let's get in the car. Let's go home. Put the foot down. This is done. I shut her door, and I go walking back to my truck.
0: J.D. said he thought Katie would follow him in her car, but when he got home, no Katie. Which is why J.D. said he sent Katie and Robin those texts, asking if everybody was okay. Remember, Katie said yes. Robin never responded. J.D. seemed aware of how his shifting stories must have looked.
7: Please forgive me for if I ended up misleading anybody. I was hoping that this wasn't true. Seriously. I still love Katie with everything I got.
0: But now J.D. was done. He filed for divorce and never once went to see Katie in jail, which was a place it seemed she would be for a long time, unless there was something to prove she was innocent.
11: Did you kill Robin?
12: No, I didn't kill Robin.
0: Katie wanted a lie detector test, so they gave her one, and then another.
13: She failed the polygraph miserably. It wasn't even close. I hoped that Katie would say, all right, I'll give it up. Instead, Katie said, I have no idea why I failed the polygraph because I did not kill Robin.
0: It was a position Katie firmly maintained from behind the cement walls of the Randall County Jail, awaiting trial, which is when we first learned about her case and received the first of those letters.
14: Coming up,
15: there is a very dangerous man walking the streets of this town. I know the truth. I won't stop screaming until someone listens.
14: Katie's story, a long and winding road.
16: Amarillo's a plague. Come on vacation, leave on probation.
14: When Dateline continues.
0: Here at Dateline, when we heard the tale of Katie Spielbauer in Amarillo, Texas, the case, at first glance, seemed open and shut.
17: 28-year-old Katie Spielbauer is accused of killing Robin Spielbauer.
0: Katie was locked up on charges she'd murdered Robin Spielbauer with a bullet to the head. A bullet, investigators thought, came from Katie's very own pink .22. Katie's alibi looked shaky, and she'd failed two polygraphs. Add to that how Robin also happened to be the ex-wife of Katie's husband, J.D., and that Robin's romantic relationship with J.D. somehow seemed to survive the end of their marriage. There was a river of bad blood between the two women, a bunch of blinking signs that said Katie did it. We started digging a bit, and we wondered if there was more to the story. So in February 2015, one of our producers sent a letter to Katie at the Randall County Jail.
18: Dear Ms. Spielbauer, I've been following your case for the past several months and felt it was time I reached out to you directly.
0: A week later, we received a response from inmate number 80059, Housing Unit 2, Pod B, Cell 22. It was the kind of letter that makes an impression.
15: I appreciate your interest in my story and your desire to want to know what is really going on in this pathetic excuse of an investigation.
0: She clearly knew her audience.
15: As long as you respect me and mine, I will give you one hell of a story.
0: Because she said she had information we would want to hear about her ex-husband, JD, the man she said was the real killer.
15: There is a very dangerous man walking the streets of this town. I know the truth. I won't stop screaming until someone listens.
0: Listen, we did. Those letters kept on coming. And soon, Katie and our producer, Karen Israel, were chatting by phone.
12: Hi, Katie.
19: Hi, Miss Israel.
12: Hi. Yes, I'm glad we were finally able to connect. I'm just coming at this trying to learn as much as I can and want to hear what you have to say about the whole situation.
19: Well, it's a pretty rotten situation. I have found myself fighting for my life. My ex-husband did some pretty wicked things, and I'm caught in the middle of it. Anyone who knows me would know that I'm not capable of doing what they're accusing me of. I would never do that to anybody.
0: Keep in mind, we hear this a lot. I didn't do it. Couldn't have done it. The other guy did it. But the more we talked, the more we realized there was something about Katie we couldn't ignore. She was smart, strong, insistent. Could she possibly be telling the truth? Our correspondence continued for 6 months.
15: Good day. I hope you had a wonderful vacation and are well and rested. So I thought I would have a letter waiting for you to catch you up on what's been going on here in Randall County, Texas.
0: A relationship like none other. This careful dance, unique to journalist and inmate.
15: I will not quit fighting for Robin and her family, even though they have been led to hate me. I cannot wait to meet you.
0: When we met face to face, it was in Amarillo, where you'll find something called the Cadillac Ranch. It's a chunk of the recent past, buried in plain sight. And that is a pretty good metaphor for Katie Spielbauer, who wore her own past like a crown of thorns.
20: You had pretty far from the perfect childhood.
21: That was a pretty rough childhood. My father passed away just a month before my second birthday, and my mother could not cope with that very well. And she ended up addicted to heroin, crack. She was an alcoholic. We never had a stable home. She was in and out of jail most of my childhood, in and out of rehab.
0: No structure, no rules. Katie was a self-described wild child.
21: In eighth grade, I ended up dropping out of school.
20: In eighth grade?
21: In eighth grade. I was homeless. I was doing drugs. I don't know how I'm still alive. And I ended up pregnant at 15 with my son. And that was the moment that everything changed.
0: She credits that baby, her son Diego, with saving her life.
21: The number one goal in my life is I am not going to be anything like my mother. And I knew that I had to stand up and be better than what everybody else thought I was capable of.
0: She says she got off drugs and moved out of Amarillo with Diego's father.
20: It sounds like he really helped you.
21: He showed me what it was to live well in a decent place with a decent car, with clothes and food and not having to go hungry and not fight for everything that you have. And when I got a taste of that, I realized that's the life that I want, and that's the life that my kids are going to have.
20: And that was a life that you, what, either had contempt for before or just thought could never be mine?
21: Could never be mine. Girls like me don't have things like that.
0: When Diego was a year old, Katie broke up with his father, and she moved back to Amarillo, where she met another guy. This one not so special.
21: And I got pregnant with my daughter at 17. When I was 6 months pregnant, her father left me for a stripper.
20: Okay. Well, sorry.
21: I mean, life is what it is.
0: While she was pregnant, a friend introduced her to his brother who lived in Florida. Katie moved there and gave birth to her second child, Harley. Katie's new boyfriend helped raise Harley, and Katie earned her GED.
21: Then I realized that, oh, people like me, if they really do work hard enough, they can get to where they want to be.
20: An American success story.
21: Getting closer to it.
20: Out of hell.
21: Beauty from ashes. It was hell. It was hell, but I learned how to not give up, and I learned how to survive in the worst situations. I learned how strong I was.
0: After 5 years in Florida, another relationship went south for Katie. She broke up with her boyfriend, and her brother back in Amarillo said he could use her help caring for his child.
20: Was there a voice in your head that said, don't move back to Amarillo?
21: Yes. Amarillo is a plague. You can move away, but you always come back. The people who can actually leave this town and stay gone are the ones that do the best. There's just something about this town that can destroy lives.
20: I don't think the Chamber of Commerce has that on the city seal.
21: They don't. Come on vacation, leave on probation.
20: But you ignored that voice.
21: I did. I wish I hadn't have.
0: Back to Amarillo she went, and straight into the arms of J.D. Spielbauer.
14: Coming up, the courtship was perfect. The marriage?
21: It went from everything's going to be great to, oh crap, what have I done?
14: Even Katie's daughter knew this marriage was in the red zone.
3: I would always kind of stay awake in case something bad went wrong.
14: When Dateline continues.
0: Katie may not have been happy to come home to Amarillo, but she told us she did get a big Texas welcome.
21: A family member had thrown a welcome home party for me and invited everybody, and he was one of the people that showed up.
0: He was J.D. Spielbauer. Katie had known him as a kid.
20: And through that, you met Robin.
21: I met Robin.
0: Robin, J.D.'s wife. The women became friends. Katie told us Robin even turned to her for counsel when J.D. treated her poorly.
21: I would go have drinks with Robin and basically just listen to her cry.
0: Katie said Robin described J.D. as angry and violent. Eventually, she couldn't take it any longer. In August of 2012, Robin filed for divorce. But by then, J.D. had started coming around to see Katie.
20: You'd had a front row seat to what kind of husband he was with Robin. You think at all, like, maybe I don't want to sign up for that?
21: The thought crossed through my mind, but at the same time, I also had watched him purposely try to make changes in his life to better himself and his situation.
0: According to Katie, it was a big Texas-style courtship.
21: We would go and watch all the rodeos. We're country. We wear boots. We drive trucks. You know, we listen to country music. We go out two-stepping. You know, that's our life.
20: And we marry people whose other marriages haven't always worked out.
21: That's right.
0: They married in 2013 on November 10th, the anniversary of J.D.'s beloved Marine Corps.
21: It changed so fast. It went from everything's going to be great to, oh crap, what have I done?
0: The Marine motto is Semper Fi, meaning always faithful. Apparently that meant more to the Marines than to J.D. Katie's daughter Harley remembers her mom and J.D. fighting all the time.
3: I'd ask mom, like, how are you? I heard some yelling. She'd go, oh, I'm fine. And I'd be, no, you're not. And she would just tell me a few things, not much, but I knew it was getting pretty bad. And when she put us to bed and they thought we were asleep, they'd start going at it again, yelling.
0: A lot of those fights, Katie said, were about Robin. As you know by now, there was no love lost between the two women. Katie suspected J.D. was cheating on her with Robin, which probably shouldn't have been surprising.
20: I gotta ask you, J.D. ever cheat on Robin with you?
21: Yes. After their separation, before their divorce. Yep, I did that too. So, yeah, I'm not any better than either of them.
0: Remember that fight when Robin pushed Katie into the fireplace? Katie told us that did happen. She also admitted to sending her husband hundreds of furious texts in the days before Robin's murder.
20: Those text messages make you sound pretty angry.
21: Well, would you be happy if you even thought that your wife was cheating on you and lying to you? I mean, I'm not going to sit here and say it was all rainbows and butterflies. No, I was hurt. I mean, it hurt me. I'm human. I have feelings, too.
0: We asked her to explain one troubling text that she sent to J.D. about an hour before the murder. My dreams of a happy family are gone. I will not make you carry this burden any longer. You started this whether you want to believe it or not. I will finish it.
21: The conversation that was going on at that point was a divorce. And he was denying everything. And finally, I was like, you know what? I'll handle it. I'll go down. I'll file the divorce. I already had the paperwork. I just needed the money.
20: I'll take care of it myself. I'll get a divorce.
21: I'll get a divorce.
20: Not I'll eliminate Robin, the woman that has come between us.
21: Not that at all.
0: Just as she told investigators over and over again, Katie told us she was never on Helium Road that night. So, where was she? Katie told us she picked up her friend Savannah's son at school at 3 p.m., her own son Diego at 3:30, and then they spent the rest of the evening at Savannah's house. She said the only time she left the house was a trip with the kids to McDonald's.
20: And you were gone how long?
21: Maybe 20 minutes.
20: Kids were with you the entire time?
21: Kids were with me.
0: After McDonald's, she said, they returned to the house.
20: And you were at Savannah's until?
21: Till approximately 10 to 10:15 that night. I mean.
20: And then you went home.
21: And I went home. My clock said 10:18 when I pulled into the driveway.
20: And during that time, you were always in someone else's company?
21: Right. Yes, I was. So there were three adults and two kids.
20: You were never alone?
21: I was never alone.
20: Would you ever leave your son?
21: No. My son stays with me.
0: Katie insisted she did not kill Robin, and she stuck to that story, even in the face of new evidence that investigators believed would prove Katie was lying.
14: Coming up.
21: He said these phone records was the last thing that I needed.
14: Was it all over for Katie?
13: As I said to our investigator, get that data, because wherever Diego was, Katie was. I couldn't wait to get that data.
1: This is the sound of Claire cooking dinner at home. And that's the sound of a fraud alert from Wells Fargo flagging a charge for a pricey restaurant in Paris. Considering Claire isn't in Paris right now, that seemed odd to the bank and to Claire. Two taps later, Claire says nope to the charge and Wells Fargo is on the case. However you make money work, Wells Fargo can work with that.
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0: When investigators first looked into Robin's murder, the case seemed open and shut. It took just 4 days to arrest Katie. They quickly tied her to the murder weapon, her weapon, that pink gun.
13: According to J.D. and the timeline, she had the opportunity, she certainly had the means, and she certainly had the motive.
0: Though witnesses placed Katie and her son at her best friend's house that night, the friend said Katie left at 9:50 p.m. J.D.'s uncle said she didn't get home until around 10:20. That's 30 minutes Katie could not account for. And J.D. had filled in the blank when he told investigators he was on Helium Road with Robin when Katie suddenly showed up, spoiling for a fight.
7: They're bickering back at each other. I'm trying to stop the bickering.
0: District Attorney James Farron took J.D.'s statement to use as a lever to move Katie off her story.
13: We believed that if we explained that to Katie, hey, he's throwing you under the bus.
0: But she didn't change her story, and she certainly didn't confess. No matter how they came at her, Katie's answer was the same.
4: I did not do this.
5: I am telling you the truth. I was not at Helium Road.
4: Okay, but I wasn't on Helium Road.
0: She stuck to her story even if that story wasn't getting her anywhere.
21: Why would I confess to something that I didn't do?
20: A month goes by.
21: Nothing happens.
20: 2 months.
21: Nothing.
20: 6 months.
21: Keeps going.
20: There has to be a point where you're sort of losing hope here.
21: Well, I mean, I've already talked to my lawyer. What do? His response is we wait. We wait and see. He said, Katie, the evidence is going to come back and the evidence isn't going to lie.
0: James Farron had been putting criminals away for longer than Katie had been alive. He knew his evidence against Katie was not definitive. Cell phone pings the night Robin was killed showed Katie was in range of a cell tower that would have been on her route home from Helium Road. But from Katie's best friend's house, the location of her alibi, Katie would also have been in that cell tower's range. And then, serendipitously, came a break.
13: Katie had been in jail more than a year when, strangely enough, one of my investigators overheard one of the secretaries up front talking about the fact that if you have an Android phone, that this tracking event occurs, and she had seen some program on television about it.
0: Funny the things you learn on TV. Turns out some smartphones leave a digital footprint whenever they connect to a Wi-Fi network. Katie's phone had the Wi-Fi turned off, but her son Diego's phone had it on. That meant investigators could use Wi-Fi data to map Diego's every move that night. And based on witnesses, prosecutors were convinced Katie and Diego were always together.
20: So if you can track Diego's phone, you can track where Katie was.
13: As I said to our investigator, get that data, because wherever Diego was, Katie was. If Diego was on Helium Road that night, then Katie was on Helium Road that night. I couldn't wait to get that data.
0: Farron knew it in his gut. That data would finally put Katie at the crime scene. It took months to get, and when it finally came in, the DA arranged a meeting with Katie.
20: Katie's been in jail for how long?
13: 467 days.
0: The facts, he told her, could no longer be denied. He was right about that.
21: And he sits back and he says, over the weekend, I got your phone, yours and your son's phone records from an expert, and I have determined that you were never at the scene of the crime.
0: It was a stunning admission, not from the suspect, but from the prosecutor.
21: He said these phone records was the last thing that I needed. And I thought that it was going to be what was going to put you in prison for the rest of your life. But today, it is what's going to let you go home to your kids.
13: When I told her her case was being dismissed and why, she broke down and cried.
0: Several hours after that conversation, Katie was a free woman. We spoke with her days after her release.
6: I never thought that I was ever going to see grass again, or clouds again, or little things that so many people take for granted. Sunshine. Just sunshine on your face. It's a gift.
0: By then, she dropped the last name Spielbauer, went back to her maiden name, Katie Phipps. Her first trip out of jail was a surprise visit to see her daughter, Harley, who'd been living in Florida with Harley's dad.
3: I was sitting on the arm of the couch. They opened the door and the sun was right in my face. My mom and my brother walked in. The tears went and they were just there. And my mom was like, oh, my little baby, I'm home.
0: Happy ending? Not yet. Because if Katie didn't do it, that meant someone was getting away with murder.
22: Coming up.
13: He had multiple firearms at his disposal. He chose a Sig Sauer .22 pistol that had a history of jamming after the first shot was fired.
14: Would Katie be the next victim?
21: It was scary. I saw him drive by my house, and I had told my lawyers. He said, well, honey, you're bulletproof. And I remember telling him, as long as I'm not within rifle range.
14: When Dateline continues.
8: Thank you so much for standing by me.
0: After more than a year in jail, Katie Phipps was suddenly back in the arms of family and friends. She was free, no longer accused of murdering Robin Spielbauer. Not everyone in Amarillo was sharing in the love, including Robin's parents, Jackie and Steve Bledsoe.
9: When we got the call, it was like, what? You're releasing her? Why?
0: What was your reaction?
10: Disbelief at first.
0: And anger?
10: Quite a bit.
0: I mean, you understand that it fits intellectually, but there's a father in there who's watching the woman accused of killing his daughter being let out of the lockup. She was angry. I'm guessing you were pretty angry.
9: I wasn't happy by any means.
0: Robin's friend Aaron had a very different reaction. Not so much rage as resolve.
11: At that moment, I completely shifted, and I knew we had to get JD. I knew that if she was innocent, he was 100% guilty.
0: DA James Farron admitted publicly he'd made an unthinkable mistake.
20: You had the wrong person in jail for 15 months.
13: Yeah, 467 days.
20: That's not how this is supposed to work.
13: No, but no human system is perfect. The investigators basically followed the evidence where it took them, and it took them to Katie. The system, though, in the vast majority of cases, works. Eventually it works. And eventually the system and the investigation cleared Katie.
20: Did you think maybe you'd arrested Katie too quickly?
13: No, no.
20: You didn't rush to judgment here?
13: No. In fact, it was the very opposite of a rush to judgment, because we continued to work on this case almost every day, all the time she was sitting in jail.
0: Ultimately, Farron had come to a humiliating conclusion. He'd been played by J.D. Spielbauer.
13: What went wrong was that we had an individual who had decided to frame his wife for the murder of his ex-wife.
20: And he was pretty good at it.
13: And he was a lot better at it than I thought at first. I didn't see J.D. as a particularly bright, clever person early in this investigation. I now believe he's much more clever than I thought he was.
0: There were several guns found in J.D. and Katie's home, but the DA believed J.D. had set up his wife by intentionally choosing the pink gun to shoot Robin.
13: He had multiple firearms at his disposal. He chose a Sig Sauer 22 pistol that had a history of jamming after the first shot was fired.
20: But he uses that gun anyway because it's hers.
13: He picks that gun because it's hers.
0: After J.D. shot Robin, Farron's theory now went, he took the pink gun back home, where he left it for police to find. If that's true, then J.D. was out to get rid of both Robin and Katie. And Katie was worried. Maybe he was still out to get her.
21: It was scary. I saw him drive by my house, and I had told my lawyer. He said, well, honey, you're bulletproof. And I remember telling him, as long as I'm not within rifle range.
0: Katie well knew J.D. wasn't her only enemy in Amarillo.
21: I still had people approaching me, calling me ugly names and saying, no, you deserve to rot in prison for the rest of your life.
0: For D.A. Farron, the investigation had to start all over again, now with J.D. as the focus. Farron concentrated on J.D.'s lies. Remember, J.D. first told investigators he was never at the crime scene on Helium Road. Later, he said, yeah, he'd been there, but so was Katie. Investigators found security video of a pickup truck that looked like J.D.'s near the crime scene, close to the time of the murder.
13: Can't read the plate, can't see inside the vehicle. We're confident that it's his vehicle, but we can't prove that.
20: What about Katie?
13: We never saw any vehicle come through that security view that looked anything like the car Katie was driving that night.
0: Tantalizing, but not definitive, which seemed to be true of a lot of the evidence against J.D. It had taken just 4 days to file murder charges against Katie, but Farron, burned once, was reluctant to charge J.D. without more proof. And so 9 months went by, and then the D.A. got a call from Robin's mother, Jackie, that forced him to act. J.D. had apparently asked his mother-in-law for a big favor.
10: Had me buy him a ticket to go to New York for the weekend.
20: That trip to New York felt phony to you.
10: Oh, yeah.
0: And it did to Farron as well.
13: It's not that far from there to the Canadian border, and after talking about it and thinking about it, I said, let's go ahead and make the arrest.
20: Your daughter had been married to this guy.
10: Yes.
20: And now he's accused of her murder.
9: It was like, I just can't believe it.
0: And for Katie, there was relief to be sure, but much more than that.
21: When I got the call that he was in fact in custody, I laid there in bed and I was just crying. I want Robin back. I want those kids happy. I want to be happy. I want what will never be.
0: Now remember, J.D. was only arrested, not convicted. And as we saw with Katie, any case can fall apart. And that's when the D.A. made another head-snapping move. He invited the suspect he'd once charged with Robin's murder, Katie, to help him develop the case against J.D. We were invited to one of their meetings in May 2017, 3 years after the murder.
13: I'm confident that Robin, at some point shortly before the murder, confronted him with two issues. Number one, J.D., I've met somebody else, and I'm through with you. We're not hooking up anymore. And number two, I want my child support, and I want all of it.
0: To Farron, J.D.'s thinking was clear.
13: I kill Robin, get rid of her. I frame Katie and get rid of her.
21: Get rid of them both, and less than a month later, you got a new, younger girlfriend in the picture.
13: That's right. Solves all my problems. If I'm J.D., this solves my problems.
0: So, with some help from Katie, the D.A. prepared for trial and also prepared to gamble that the biggest mistake of his career would also become his best argument in court.
20: Are you confident you're going to be able to convict J.D.?
13: Yes.
20: You have a stronger case than you did against
13: yes.
20: Katie?
13: Yes, because the case we had against Katie, the defense was going to be obvious. Jury, you have just as much reason to believe J.D. did it as you do Katie.
20: And that's also going to be J.D.'s defense.
13: It won't work. Scientific data proves Katie couldn't have done it. She was never on Helium Road. She left Savannah Guy's house, and 8 minutes later, she arrived on Manhattan Street. But he admits he was on Helium Road. If that gun killed Robin, only two people could have done it, either Katie or J.D. And I can prove it wasn't Katie.
0: But not according to J.D. Spielbauer.
20: You don't think there's evidence against you?
7: No, sir.
14: Coming up, there are some things you just shouldn't lie about.
20: What kind of person, in your view, does that?
9: A liar, a fraud, charlatan.
14: When Dateline...
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0: When auto mechanic and local Lothario J.D. Spielbauer went on trial for his ex-wife's murder, the jury heard a lot about cell tower pings and Wi-Fi connections. But according to D.A. James Farron, the trial's most damning witness was J.D. himself and all of his changing stories.
1: There is J.D.'s four versions of what happened, four different versions of what happened.
0: The jury watched the video of him lying to investigators about whether he met with Robin on Helium Road the night of the murder.
2: Did you have any plans to meet Robin Monday evening?
3: No plans.
0: Then jurors were shown another recording taken a few weeks later when J.D.'s story changed dramatically and he admitted he did meet with Robin that night. And he said so did Katie, who J.D. claimed followed him out to Helium Road.
3: Which took me by surprise and everything.
0: That was not the biggest lie J.D. was accused of telling. Even bigger was this one, giant even by Texas standards. It wasn't about the night of the murder. It was about J.D.'s past. A record search by investigators had yielded this. J.D., the gearhead, was no jarhead. He'd never served a day in the Marines or any other branch of the military. All of it seemed to be something he made up to impress women like Robin, whose parents both had military careers.
4: Is that kind of thing offensive to you?
5: Yes.
4: What kind of person, in your view, does that?
5: A liar, a fraud, charlatan.
0: For the record, J.D. now denies telling anyone he was in the Marines. The most dramatic moment of his trial was yet to come, when his ex-wife Katie, also the ex-suspect, took the stand to testify against him. Katie knew the public perception of her guilt or innocence was riding on the credibility of her testimony.
6: I knew I was going to be on trial as well.
4: Because you're like sort of the alternate defendant.
6: Right.
0: To establish Katie's credibility as a witness, D.A. Farron had to admit to the jury he'd wrongly charged her with Robin's murder years earlier.
1: Once we identified the Sig Sauer pistol as the weapon that killed Robin, now the suspect pool becomes pretty small.
0: By telling the jury that Katie could not be the killer, Farron hoped to reduce that suspect pool to

0: Based on that, J.D.'s attorney, Jomar Wilson, summed up his defense in just three words. Katie did it.
1: The gunshot might have killed her, but the pathologist testified the blunt force trauma would have killed her.
2: And that says anger to you?
1: That says anger. That says everything Katie was doing.
0: And as far as J.D. framing Katie, couldn't have happened, said Wilson, for one simple reason. His client, J.D., just isn't smart enough.
1: J.D.'s a mechanic, working guy, grew up in a broken home. If you were going out there to set Katie up, you would do it a lot better.
0: And Wilson felt there was one other flaw in the prosecution's setup theory.
1: How do you set Katie up if you're not sure exactly where she's at?
2: You would have done it when you knew where Katie was or knew that she
1: couldn't alibi herself.
0: In other words, J.D. didn't have control over Katie's movements that night. So how could he be sure she wasn't with witnesses who could provide an alibi?
1: If he's trying to set her up, he's either the worst setup artist in the world or he is the most sophisticated criminal there ever was.
0: J.D. did not testify at his trial. He did talk to me from jail.
2: Did you kill Robin?
3: No, sir.
0: J.D. said he and Robin were just hanging out at their rendezvous site on Helium Road when Katie emerged from the darkness.
2: Were you and Robin just talking when this happened, or something more than that?
3: No, we was just talking.
2: But all of a sudden, Katie shows up.
3: Yes, sir.
2: And she's furious.
3: A little past furious.
2: And then you leave.
3: Yes, sir.
2: How is it that you had two women literally fighting over you?
3: That I'm still trying to figure out. I'm not even a decent-looking gentleman. I really don't know, to be honest.
2: If you're not involved in this, why not tell police the truth from the beginning? Why tell police more than one story?
3: Because I still did not want to believe that Katie would or could be able to do anything like this.
2: So if you're avoiding telling police that story, you're doing that to protect Katie and not yourself.
3: Yes, sir.
2: I mean, look, there's another way to look at this, which is you planned this whole thing. You kill Robin. You put the gun back in the house to frame Katie. Katie's arrested. Robin's gone. You're a free man again.
3: No, sir.
2: That wouldn't have happened if Katie had been prosecuted? I mean, you would have been all alone.
3: There would have been no type of benefits out of any of this. I would have lost a woman I love. My children lost their mother. I just lost my second wife.
2: What makes you not guilty here? What points away from you?
3: Oh, plain and simple, Katie was the last one to see Robin alive.
1: The best thing for us was that the state had indicted Katie Spielbauer and held her in jail for over a year, because we can say, well, if they thought she did it, how can you not have reasonable doubt?
0: What and who would the jury believe?
4: Coming up.
5: That was the scariest few minutes of my life.
4: J.D. wasn't the only one whose future was at stake.
2: Were you worried that if the verdict comes back not guilty, that that's like the jury saying Katie is guilty?
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3: 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Nice, right?
4: Jury deliberations are a tense time for any defendant. But in this case, it wasn't just J.D. Spielbauer sweating out the verdict.
5: That was the scariest few minutes of my life.
6: Were you worried that if the verdict comes back not guilty, that that's like the jury saying Katie is guilty?
5: That's exactly what I was going to think.
4: Although Katie also realized no matter what the verdict, some in Amarillo will always wonder about whether she played some role in Robin's murder. One of them is the man who arrested her.
7: Two things a cop can do that are horrible. One is kill an innocent person. The second one is taking an innocent person's freedom away.
8: So you don't think you did either one of those things?
7: No.
8: You didn't take an innocent person's freedom away?
7: No.
4: Mongold told us he believed J.D. was guilty of Robin's murder, but
7: the question is, was anybody else involved and how much?
8: You have doubts as to whether or not Katie was involved.
7: I do. I have some unanswered questions.
4: But the DA who let her out says he has no doubt. The cell phone data proves she wasn't there when Robin was killed.
9: Katie played no role in this whatsoever.
8: Didn't know about it. Didn't do anything to facilitate it.
9: No, had no idea.
8: Because you know there are people involved in this who still think Katie got away with murder.
9: I got up in front of the world and admitted I charged the wrong person. But some people can't bring themselves to admit that.
8: When we first talked, which was a couple of years ago, I asked you if this was a rush to judgment, and you said it was not.
9: Well, I didn't feel like it was a rush to judgment. Later, after we had put everything together, it clearly was a rush to judgment. It was if you were going to write a textbook about tunnel vision, confirmation bias, and a rush to judgment, this is the case you'd use to write the textbook.
5: I love to hate him and hate to love him. I respect Mr. Farron. Don't necessarily think that he would ever be somebody that I would call on a weekly basis to check in, but I respect him. He is good at what he does. He is a very smart man.
8: And he admitted his mistake, which a lot of prosecutors really don't like to do.
5: They don't.
4: Katie had waited 467 days to be freed from the lockup. The wait for a verdict wasn't nearly as long. It took the jury only about 3 hours to find J.D. Spielbauer guilty of Robin's murder. His sentence? Life in prison. Justice finally for Robin. But for her parents, nothing could take away the pain of knowing their daughter's greatest fear had been realized when J.D. left her out there on Helium Road.
10: She never wanted to be alone. She hated to be alone. And to be left out there was just not anything I could deal with.
4: Erin still struggles with her own sense of loneliness.
11: I lost my best friend. I can't call her anymore.
8: Her number's still on your phone?
11: Yeah.
8: Because?
11: If I delete it, I delete her.
4: And as for Katie,
8: you feel better now?
5: Yes and no. I'm happy it's over, but it's still sad and heartbreaking. It's a tragedy. It doesn't go away. It doesn't fix anything. It doesn't bring Robin back.
8: Robin's mom gave you a hug after trial.
5: She did. I love Robin's mom. And for her to reach out to me like that, actions speak louder than words. And there wasn't a single thing that she could have said to me that was more powerful than the hug that she gave me.
6: You hugged Katie at the end of the trial?
1: She hugged first. And I'm a hugger, so yes, I hugged back.
6: Would Katie be wrong to see that as a sign of forgiveness?
1: I don't know how to answer that because I don't know if I have forgiven either one of them yet. I mean, one of the theories is that they were in it together.
6: Either of you believe that? I mean, either of you believe that Katie's getting away with murder right now?
1: I don't know what to believe. All I know is I believe the person that actually hurt our baby is where he needs to be. And that's what I have to believe. Because that's what they proved. That's what makes sense.
4: One question is proving difficult to answer.
6: What made JD somebody women want to fight over?
5: It was easy for him to turn himself into somebody that he wasn't. We saw something different than what everybody else saw. But what we didn't know at the time was that we weren't his wives. We were his property. And he was going to control and dominate that property any way that he saw fit.
4: Katie promised us one hell of a story. She certainly delivered. And she said she's not done yet. Katie graduated from college, the first in her family to do so, with a degree in legal studies. She went on to work as a paralegal in a law firm. On top of that, the founder of a nonprofit organization happened to see Katie on Dateline, inspiring a program called Ignite You First. It's dedicated to breaking intergenerational cycles of trauma.
12: I never had a male role model in my life, so I was never taught what kind of man I should be looking for. I was never taught what kind of humans and people and friends I needed in my life.
4: Katie's hope is that by being part of that program, she can help teens and adults make better choices.
5: Something like this happens, it gives you purpose. And life has no meaning without purpose.
13: That's all for now. I'm Lester Holt. Thanks for joining us. I'm Lester Holt, and this is Dateline. A small town, a small circle of friends, and a young woman's murder that haunted them for decades.
14: I was sitting in the floor of my parents' bedroom crying. It was just so out of the blue.
15: Her nude body was slumped over the bathtub.
16: Susan was the breadwinner.
14: Yes.
16: What was he doing all that time?
14: Lifted weights, slept late.
17: We didn't have any evidence.
15: It just seemed like it was somebody that she knew.
18: What kind of woman was your wife?
19: She was real trusting of too many people.
20: We'd miss somebody. I just didn't know who.
21: I knew I made a mistake when he locked the doors.
22: He said, I killed before.
21: Yes, and I'm not afraid to kill you.
23: He never seemed mean or violent.
24: He was quiet. He was shy.
14: He's smiling, not a care in the world.
22: Smiling ear to ear.
14: Smiling because he got away with it. Just because somebody looks innocent doesn't mean they are.
13: Here's the monster at large.
25: A gentle life ended by an act of violence.
26: I'll never get the image out of my head. It was brutal. It was just absolutely brutal.
25: There were obvious clues, but no easy answers.
15: We had the evidence. That's what's so frustrating about it, especially when it hasn't been solved.
25: A crime that left one woman dead and a trail of other victims in its wake.
27: I felt hurt. I felt betrayed. The justice system is so broken.
25: Sometimes justice delayed is no justice at all. And even three decades later, the pain is still raw.
28: I have a good 20, 30 years of rage.
25: 1987 was a year of fresh starts for Susan Woods. After the most challenging stretch of her young life, 30-year-old Susan was looking forward to a better future.
0: Susan was a very shy, timid, but happy-go-lucky person.
25: After 6 years of marriage, Susan filed for divorce and was single again. She even met a new guy.
0: She loved life. She was looking forward to a new part of her, new chapter of her life.
25: Cindy Hayes was Susan's closest friend.
1: Your birthdays are on the same day.
0: Yes, yes.
1: And over the years, you would celebrate birthdays together?
0: Yes, yes. We did everything together. We spent weekends together. We would go shopping, of course, eat out, just get out and have a good time.
1: Were you like sisters?
0: Yes, ma'am. Just, we could finish each other's sentence. We really could.
1: Did everybody like her who met her?
0: Oh, yes. Oh, everybody did. I believe everybody at her, where she worked, loved her. She was just a sweetheart.
25: Susan worked at a factory that made sandpaper in her hometown of Stephenville, Texas. She liked the independence and security of holding down a steady job, and she was a reliable employee. So on July 28th, when Susan's dad, Joe, found out she hadn't shown up at work for two straight days, he thought something was wrong and went to her house, where he found her as no parent should. Joe immediately called the police.
2: I got the call at the house, all hands on deck.
25: Sergeant Donnie Hensley, an investigator with the Stephenville Police Department, headed to the scene.
1: I imagine that's a call that sticks with you.
2: Oh, that whole case has stuck with me since day one.
25: When Sergeant Hensley pulled up to Susan's house, Joe was outside.
2: Joe and I were acquaintances. He's a good guy. I said, "What's going on, Joe?" He said, "Susan's dead." So I took his hand. I said, "Joe, I'm so sorry."
1: Seeing a man who has just discovered his daughter dead, I imagine that had to be pretty powerful.
2: His only daughter. I mean, their family was tight. She interacted with their family probably about every day, some form. Or if she didn't, they'd know where she's at.
25: Joe had found Susan inside. The scene made it clear. She had died a horribly violent death at the hand of someone else.
2: No father needs to see that in their baby. No.
1: And it's still hard for you to talk about that moment.
2: Well, yeah, but having lost a child, his world just ended.
25: The investigation ramped up quickly. A team of investigators and crime scene techs descended on the house. It was one of those sticky Texas summer days, temperatures in the 90s, muggy. It was stifling inside as Sergeant Richard Pringle walked through the house, camera in hand.
1: What was your primary responsibility in processing the crime scene?
3: I concentrated on the bathroom. Her nude body was slumped over the bathtub. Her hands were tied behind her back. It appeared like it was maybe a tank top or something, been twisted up, and then one end tied to one hand and the other end tied to the other hand.
1: How high up behind her back?
3: They were pretty high up, which told me that that had been used as leverage to keep her in the water.
25: It was a sickening scene. There was also a mark on Susan's neck that looked like it came from a cord. Donnie Hensley tried to make sense of it.
1: Could you tell how she'd been killed based on that position?
2: I could tell it's probably sexually motivated, and that usually results in strangulation or something. I mean, how brutal can you be? I don't care what you call them, psychopath, sociopath, I don't care. That's just a damn monster.
25: In those first moments, there was a lot Hensley didn't know, but he felt certain about one thing. He was dealing with a sexually motivated crime committed by a monster who is now at large. What he couldn't have known then is how hard it would be to bring that monster to justice.
13: Inside a troubled marriage. When we come back.
1: Susan was the breadwinner.
7: Yes.
1: What was he doing all that time?
14: Lifted weights, slept late, watched a lot of TV.
13: Friends in shock.
14: I was sitting in the floor of my parents' bedroom crying. It was just so out of the blue.

0: Susan Woods was dead, the victim of a terribly violent act that seemed to come out of nowhere. It was, of course, a tragedy for her family and friends.
1: It was a Tuesday night, and I was getting my daughter ready for bed.
0: Susan's friend, Gloria Martin.
1: And the phone rang, and it was Regina, my friend. She said, "I don't know how to tell you this. Susan's been killed." And I was just dumbstruck. And I said, "Killed?" And she said, "Murdered. She's been murdered in her house." I was sitting in the floor of my parents' bedroom crying. It was just so out of the blue.
0: Susan's murder was also a shock for her hometown. Stephenville, Texas, is a place that prides itself on its small-town values. It's a little place, but it also has a big-time reputation. They call it the cowboy capital of the world, home, they say, to more rodeo cowboys and cowgirls than any place on earth. Susan and Gloria grew up here.
1: We liked the same things. We got closer with every passing day, it seemed like.
0: She may have lived in the cowboy capital of the world, but Susan was no cowgirl. She preferred cars.
2: What did you all enjoy doing together?
1: Making the drag.
2: When you say making a drag, what does that mean?
1: Making the drag. You drive from one Dairy Queen on the main street in Steenville to the other Dairy Queen. Then you turn around and you drive to the other Dairy Queen.
0: A lot of guys in Steenville had a definite look. Cowboy boots, cowboy hats, shirts with pearl snaps, the whole nine yards. But it was a very different kind of guy who caught Susan's eye. His name was Michael Woods.
3: I wore a leather jacket and engineer boots, and I didn't look like them. They also tended to make fun of my hair and my beard and didn't think much of my accent.
2: You stuck out like a sore thumb here then.
3: Yeah.
2: So when she met you, what was it about you that attracted her?
3: I was absolutely different.
0: And what was it about Susan that attracted Michael? Just about everything.
2: Was it love at first sight?
3: Yeah, she was gorgeous. She was absolutely gorgeous, and she was amazed to hear my stories about other places because she'd never been anywhere or gone anywhere. And she was just fascinating to be around. She was so full of love.
0: When they met, Michael was 23, Susan was 22. He fell hard for her, but not for her hometown. He was an Indiana guy who never felt at home after moving to Steenville.
3: I just didn't jive with the whole Steenville vibe.
0: Including its music. Michael was a musician, and country music wasn't his vibe either. In Steenville, that meant he was an unemployed musician.
2: You were a rock and roller in a little bit of country.
3: Yeah.
0: So Michael took jobs he didn't like and couldn't keep, mostly in fast food joints. Eventually, he had trouble finding any job.
3: It was always the same story. You got long hair, you got a beard, you're weird, we don't like you, you know. It was very hard for me to find work.
2: So being here was difficult for you. What were you doing at the time to try to make ends meet?
3: Well, I tried working in the hay field. I got hay fever. I tried working on feed systems for cattle. The boss's son kept calling me names, and I wouldn't put up with it, so I got fired from that. I tried working at Sonic, and some cowboy smarted off about his change. It's like, well, you know, if you got that much trouble with the change, just step off the property and we'll solve it.
0: Even as Michael's prospects for a good job hit rock bottom, his romance with Susan flourished. After they got married in 1980, she was the one paying the bills.
2: Susan was the breadwinner.
1: Yes.
2: She was the one who was making the money, keeping the house.
1: Yes.
2: What was he doing all that time?
1: Lifted weights, slept late, watched a lot of TV, and played around.
2: And what was Susan doing while he was doing all of that?
1: Working at the sandpaper factory on the line. And then she'd come home and cook him dinner. She did do everything for him.
4: He was different than, I guess, the people that were around Steenville, you know. He was just a little different.
2: How was he different?
4: He wanted to have a good time all the time, and, you know, Certain things he probably didn't take seriously. It didn't seem like he could work very long at a certain job or anything, hold it down for very long at a time.
2: You're being polite, my sense is.
4: Yes, ma'am.
2: My sense is you probably told Susan a lot more about what you thought about Michael.
4: I didn't think it was right that she had to support them and did not.
2: You let her know.
4: Yes.
0: All during their marriage, Michael wanted to pack up and move somewhere else. Back to Indiana would have been perfect for him. But Susan didn't want to leave Stephenville.
2: Was it a constant struggle?
3: It was a constant struggle for me. It wasn't so much of a struggle for her because she was in a place she liked. It was just unlivable for me there, and that's what the arguments were about, is I got to get out of this town.
0: Those arguments became a bitter stalemate. There were trial separations, followed by uneasy reconciliations. And when Michael's brother bought an apartment building back in Indiana, Michael drove Susan's classic 1965 Mustang there, leaving her alone in Texas without a car. She wasn't happy.
3: I moved to Indiana to help him renovate the apartments, and she kept insisting, if you don't come home, I'll divorce you. And Stephenville is not my home.
2: So that's where your relationship came to an end.
3: Yeah. When me and her were together, it was wonderful. I'd never gotten along with anybody so well. But when we argued, we argued. And it was always the same thing. Stephenville is not for me.
0: Michael chose Indiana, and Susan made good on her ultimatum. She filed for divorce in February 1987. It was never finalized, but they didn't live together after that. 5 months later, Susan was dead, and now detectives were combing through the evidence, looking for leads. They would find plenty.
5: Coming up, a killer who made himself right at home.
6: Somebody had been sitting there smoking and watching TV.
2: Sitting there for a while.
6: It just seemed like it was somebody that she knew.
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0: A husband is always a suspect when a wife is murdered. But in this case, Michael and Susan Woods had separated months earlier. And Michael said he was 1,000 miles away in Indiana when Susan was killed. Sergeant Donnie Hensley couldn't find anything to prove he wasn't.
12: We didn't have any evidence. If we had, we'd arrest him.
2: So Hensley and Sergeant Richard Pringle cleaned the slate and took a closer look at the evidence from the crime scene.
10: Whoever did this left quite a trail, and there was no trying to clean up the crime scene.
6: No. When you look at the movies, they're always trying to wipe down everything and sanitize it so nobody knows they were there, but they didn't do that in this instance.
10: Did it look like anybody had tried to break in, or could it have been a robbery attempt?
6: Well, that's the first question that comes to mind. There was some problems with the screen on the front door. Looked like some fresh damage to the lock. That would indicate there may have been some forced entry or something.
2: But once Pringle stepped inside, the scene in the living room suggested another possibility.
6: You walk in the door and there's a TV there, and it was on. It was playing. And then directly across from it, there was a chair. And beside that chair was a small table. And it had an ashtray with cigarette butts in it and I think a package of potato chips and a can of Coke and some Twinkies unopened and a paper bag, like they'd gone to the store and got those things in it.
2: There was a lot to unpack from that scene, especially when investigators found out Susan didn't smoke and rarely drank Coke. The living room itself looked tidy, undisturbed. The bedroom was a whole other story.
6: It was all in disarray. There were clothes all over the floor.
2: The mattress was hanging over the edge of the bed. Scratch marks on the floor suggested the bed frame itself had been moved from the wall several inches, as if there had been a struggle. Each piece of evidence in the bedroom was more chilling than the last.
6: There was a black smudge on the pillow. Could have been eyeshadow, like possibly.
10: Like her face had been into the pillow.
6: Possibly, yeah. That's what we
10: possibly
6: figured.
10: Smothered.
6: Yeah.
10: And a cord, as I understand, on the bed.
6: It was some kind of electrical thing.
10: And the cord, too, in that position over the pillow, does that suggest maybe to be used for asphyxiation?
6: Right, strangling.
10: Did you see marks on the body that showed that as well?
6: I saw what looked like it could have been from ear to ear. It's hard to say because that was decomposition had set in quite a bit. Mm-hmm. But it appeared that there was something there that could have been a mark caused by strangulation with the cord, in my mind.
2: Everything pointed to a vicious attack in the bedroom, an attack that carried over to the bathroom where Susan's body was found.
10: Was there blood in the water in the bathtub? Was there
6: the water was red, which indicated there was blood on the floor. There was what looked like overalls, and there was a blouse right beside it. The toilet seat was up in that position. She's the only one that lived there.
2: Pringle snapped pictures around the house and started collecting evidence. The electrical cord and cigarette butts were packaged. Fingerprints were found everywhere on the bag of chips and Coke can, the bathroom sink and mirror. The most promising print was found on the tub right next to Susan.
6: On the left side of her body, I found some real good, almost a whole palm print where somebody had grabbed hold of the tub. So I dusted that, brought them up good, and lifted them.
2: It was a crime scene rich with clues, but what was the story they were telling? The first thing the sergeant noticed at the house was that broken lock on the screen door, a sign that Susan's killer might have broken into the house. But Pringle changed his mind when he checked more closely for signs of a break-in.
6: Go around the whole house and check all the windows and all the doors, see if there's any evidence of being broken or pried or whatever. We didn't find anything.
2: In fact, the windows had been nailed shut, and only the screen door was damaged. It looked like there was no forced entry. The evidence in the living room supported the theory. It was a scene of domestic tranquility. TV on, snacks on a table, cigarette butts in an ashtray. Those items in the living room look like a calling card for a killer who felt right at home.
6: Somebody had been sitting there smoking and watching TV.
10: Sitting there for a while.
6: Sometime, yeah. It just seemed like it was somebody that she knew or was comfortable letting into her house.
10: The idea that she would go have a one-night stand or bring somebody home from a bar Had that been explored as well?
6: According to all her friends, she wasn't the type of person that would bring a stranger home.
12: But in the months before she was killed, Susan did start dating someone new. There was also a short list of family and friends she would be comfortable letting into her house. And Stephenville police were about to knock on their doors.
5: Coming up, one potential suspect had a hobby that raised eyebrows around town.
13: They even ran an ad in the newspaper talking about it being satanic and stuff.
5: Another put himself right at the scene of the crime.
14: She said, well, I'm going to go take a bath, and then she called me in. And then I got in, too.
12: It was a crime scene chock full of clues. But remember, Stephenville police were dealing with 1987 technology.
15: We did not have DNA as we know it now.
2: You have a lot of evidence, but you've got nothing and no ability really to be able to match it against.
15: I mean, we had a treasure trove of evidence, you know, and nowhere to go.
12: Of course, they could still rely on old-fashioned shoe leather. And when investigators canvassed Susan's neighborhood, they came up with a witness who said he spotted a pickup truck and a large framed man near Susan's house around the time they believe she was killed.
15: Everybody drives a pickup and steam mill. Could have been anybody.
12: But Hensley was interested in the description of a large framed man. So when he learned Susan's best friend, Cindy, was dating a big guy named Roy Hayes, he wanted to talk to him.
13: I had an alibi. I was with a couple friends.
10: What were you doing with your friends?
13: I'm a geek. We were playing Dungeons and Dragons that night.
12: Playing Dungeons and Dragons sounds innocent enough, but at the time, some religious leaders in America thought the fantasy role-play game was the work of the devil. That idea had taken hold in the very conservative Stephenville.
13: They even ran an ad in the newspaper talking about it being satanic and stuff.
10: So playing Dungeons and Dragons was considered very unconventional, possibly satanic?
13: Possibly. So that just automatically threw you under the bus.
12: Roy is a big guy and also a big talker. He didn't do himself any favors running his mouth when he was questioned by Sergeant Hensley, like when he shared some inside knowledge about how someone might get into Susan's house.
16: It was a very secure house from what I know. The only way in that I saw was there was a 6-inch crack over the kitchen sink.
13: Always being an avid mystery person, I'd watch Rockford Files and Magnum P.I. and all that stuff. I was trying to pitch out things that I thought that might have been why or what happened.
10: You talk too much.
13: I talk too much, way too much.
15: One of the things you look for in any case is people who jump in and try to get involved in the case. That's one of the hallmarks of the suspect.
16: I'm as interested in getting it solved as you are. I really am. And I am going to solve it. I guarantee you that.
12: Roy Hayes had talked himself into some serious trouble. And even though a lawyer told him it might not be a good idea, he agreed to take a lie detector test.
13: I came out for the lie detector test. Mr. Hensley met me there. And he said, well, Roy, you failed the lie detector test. You might as well go ahead and confess.
10: Was it nerve-wracking, though, for a minute there thinking,
13: oh, yeah,
10: I didn't pass?
13: I'll be honest. I was 22 years old. Not a clue in the world. No real experience. I was definitely concerned.
12: Roy didn't really fail his polygraph. Telling him that was just a ploy. And when his palm prints didn't match the ones next to Susan's body, Hensley put him on the back burner, but didn't clear him.
15: He's right there behind Mike Woods or anybody else until I have somebody in custody.
12: Another man on Hensley's radar was J.C. Bowman, who met Susan at the bar where he worked. The first time she came in, Susan was wearing an Albert Einstein t-shirt that caught J.C.'s eye.
14: I made a comment about how I liked that. I used to have the poster. And the next time she came and gave me that shirt. So she literally gave me the shirt off her back. And we started dating because she was separated from her husband.
12: J.C. described one of those dates to police. A romantic evening at Susan's house.
14: She said, well, I'm going to go take a bath. And then she called me in. And then I got in, too. and so on and so forth. And it was pretty much normal, if there's such a thing. Normal's a setting on a washing machine, you know.
12: It's hard to argue that taking a bath with a girlfriend who ends up dead in that same tub is normal. Some other normal things about JC also worked against him.
2: And what about drinking Cokes or smoking cigarettes?
14: Yeah, I smoked cigarettes and I drank Coca-Cola, soda pops.
12: The items found in Susan's living room led to a profile of the suspected killer as somebody who smoked and drank Coca-Cola. So JC checked those boxes and a few more.
2: There were some fingerprints.
14: Yeah, that's one of the reasons why they suspected me, is my fingerprints were all over the bathtub and all over the house, because I'd been there several times.
12: A bad set of facts only got worse when police asked JC where he was the night Susan was killed.
2: Did you have an alibi on that night?
14: No, I couldn't even remember where I was or what I was doing that night, and I'm pretty much of a loner.
12: Now it was JC's turn to take a lie detector test.
14: The test was inconclusive. They couldn't tell if I was lying or telling the truth, in other words.
12: So Sergeant Hensley dialed up the pressure on JC.
17: So I'm not going to lie to you. You are a suspect.
16: I didn't do it. I couldn't do something like that and live with myself.
17: Well, that's between you and your God.
12: But JC wasn't charged. Hensley's focus was on someone else. He was fixated on the idea that Susan's ex, Michael, was the likely killer, especially after talking to Susan's friends. Their description of him was damning.
15: Everybody I talked to said she's scared of Mike.
12: Gloria Martin told Hensley why Susan was so afraid.
1: When they finally broke up the last time, he left horrible, horrible notes all over her house and a cassette tape saying the most horrible things you ever heard about her and to her. And I remember coming over there and she was just crying her eyes out.
12: The cassette tape Michael left behind was a 30-minute rant of grievances about Susan.
2: Did it sound threatening to you?
1: It sounded crazy, irrational, and it sounded bad enough that when she got killed, I had no doubt in my mind who had done it. There was no doubt it had to be Mike.
12: Hensley had heard enough. He developed some solid leads on suspects in Stephenville, but he decided to set them aside. It was time to turn up the heat on Michael Woods.
9: Coming up, the talk around town.
10: What were the red flags that led you to him?
6: The friends, what they were saying.
9: And Michael Woods' difficult last talk with his wife.
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0: In July 1987, the investigation into Susan Wood's murder had sparked new leads, and police wanted to talk to Susan's husband, Michael. He was living in Indiana, so 2 days after Susan was found dead in her Texas home, Indianapolis police brought him in for questioning.
1: You stated you wanted to cooperate, is that correct?
2: I'd like to help, yes.
0: Michael told the officers he was in Indianapolis at the time of Susan's murder and said he had last spoken to her a couple of weeks before she was found dead.
1: Would you say that was a friendly conversation on both ends?
2: Not as friendly as I would have liked.
1: What did she say specifically?
2: She said that she had made new friends and was glad to see men that didn't have my problems. It was refreshing.
0: The officers probed further.
1: Did your wife ever have an affair while you were married?
2: I had heard rumors, but she never said that she did.
0: Michael was not officially a suspect then, but as months went by and the investigation shuffled into 1988, Stephenville detectives Donnie Hensley and Richard Pringle refocused their attention on him.
3: What were the red flags that led you to him?
4: The friends, what they were saying, and people who knew him, and possibly the motive, breakup of the marriage.
0: They'd also heard from Susan's friends about a cassette tape Michael had left for Susan, in which he let loose all his complaints about her in the most vitriolic language.
5: Very offensive, very offensive. You know, just like putting her down every which way he could. I wish I'd been able to hear that tape.
3: You never got to hear it yourself?
5: No.
0: The tape might be strong evidence against Michael, but Michael had asked for the tape back. He apparently told Susan he needed it to work through his anger issues with a therapist in Indianapolis.
4: We determined that she had mailed it back to him. So we were just going on what we were told about it, which what we were told made him a good suspect in the case.
0: It wasn't just the cassette the detectives learned when he'd suddenly left Stephenville with Susan's vintage car. Michael had also made off with some of her precious belongings.
5: He packed up her figurines, her rabbit coat, and her 65 Mustang, and it was gone. He was gone.
0: If Michael was volatile enough to leave that anger-filled cassette and steal her things, the detectives reasoned maybe he was capable of traveling 1,000 miles back to Stephenville in a rage to murder Susan.
3: So was it your thinking that he either flew or drove back to Texas, committed the murder, then went back to Indianapolis right after?
5: Right.
0: But they needed evidence. Maybe they could put their hands on that cassette.
3: Did you go to Indianapolis then to interview Michael?
5: Yeah, Richard Pringle and I did.
0: And they enlisted the help of Indianapolis PD to surveil him.
4: We found where he was living at the time, and we went out in a truck. They had a surveillance van.
5: And we did surveillance on him for a few days.
0: Almost immediately, they spied something they thought was suspicious. Michael and his brother were having a yard sale, and among the objects laid out on a table, they spotted what they thought were some of the items missing from Susan's home.
4: We saw what appeared to be some of those on the table. We didn't go up and look at them. We just did it from a distance with telephoto lens.
0: The detectives had seen enough to believe there could be more evidence in Michael's home. Maybe evidence he was a murderer.
3: And did you get a search warrant to look at his place in Indianapolis?
5: Oh, yeah, we did. That's when we recovered the coat and the figurines.
0: But as for the cassette with Michael's potentially incriminating rage towards Susan,
3: you never were able to get that as evidence. That tape just disappeared.
5: No, that or the handwritten notes he'd left either.
0: However, the search of Michael's home did turn up marijuana. That gave the police grounds to arrest Michael and gave the detectives a golden opportunity to grill him about Susan's murder at the local police station. While the detectives hadn't found any evidence in Michael's house, what might they find in Susan's car?
5: I asked him, I said, well, Mike, where's your car? He goes, what car? I said, the car you took and came back to Indianapolis in, I think it's a yellow 65 Mustang. Oh, I saw that. It's another red flag going up.
3: Because you wanted to process that car.
5: Absolutely.
3: What did he say his alibi was that night?
5: He was working on his brother's house and living with his brother.
0: Michael stuck to the story he'd given police 2 days after Susan's murder. He was 1,000 miles away in Indianapolis.
3: Did he ever at any point in time crack or seem like he was going to give you any information?
5: No, never.
3: Did that surprise you? Because you took a pretty tough approach with him.
5: I don't know what you call tough, but anyway, assertive? Yeah, I was very assertive with him.
3: Did you try to shake him into confessing?
5: Pringle told me I made him cry. I mean, just telling you the facts make you cry.
0: But as the detectives continued to put the squeeze on Michael, he had enough and clammed up.
4: He asserted his right to remain silent and have a lawyer. So at that point, we stopped questioning.
0: Even so, the detectives did come away with something they'd wanted from the beginning, Michael's fingerprints. As they waited to see if his prints matched those lifted from the crime scene, the detectives were confident they'd get their man.
6: Coming up, a suspect seemingly still in mourning.
7: I love her.
3: You
7: loved
3: still
7: her
3: love
7: then,
3: her.
7: I love her now, yes.
6: But to some, it didn't matter.
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0: Michael Woods had become the prime suspect in the Susan Woods murder case. Detectives had not been able to nail him, but they believed they would. They'd gotten his fingerprints, and if those matched prints from the crime scene, they could send Michael to prison for the rest of his life.
7: I didn't do anything wrong. I wasn't even in the state.
0: Michael stopped answering police questions years ago in Indianapolis, but he did agree to answer ours.
3: So where were you on the night she was murdered?
7: I was at my brother's house in the front yard, drinking heavily.
0: He says when police questioned him 2 days after the murder, he had just sold Susan's car.
7: The car that I sold, I had sold like a day or maybe two earlier. It's like, well, how can I be doing business here and be in Stephenville, Texas? It's not possible.
0: But what about Susan's crystal figurines he was apparently selling in the yard sale?
7: They said that Susan was missing crystals she had bought right before her murder. Mm-hmm. And me and Susan collected crystals. When I left, I took my half of the crystals.
0: But he did admit to being frustrated by life in Stephenville, not being able to find steady work, relying on Susan to pay the bills. And yes, he admitted he did leave that anger-filled cassette tape.
3: What do you remember saying on that tape?
7: That I wasn't going to be a maid, and I wasn't going to be taken care of by a woman, that I'm a man and I intend to be a man, and I wasn't going to be less than a man because it makes her happy.
3: A lot of people, when they heard that, thought, angry enough to kill?
7: I was never angry enough to hurt Susan. I never struck her, not once, not once. I cursed and I raised my voice. I did not threaten her in any way.
3: And said things you wish you hadn't said?
7: But I do wish I hadn't said anything mean or spiteful.
0: As angry as he was, he said he had no motive to murder Susan.
7: I love her.
3: You
7: loved
3: still
7: her then,
3: love her.
7: I love her now, yes.
3: Was she the love of your life?
7: Yeah. I never met anybody like her. She was so sweet.
0: He says the first he heard about Susan's murder was when Indianapolis cops picked him up and started questioning him.
2: What kind of woman was your wife? She was a little stubborn sometimes, but she was real sweet. She was real trusting of too many people, I guess.
0: He wanted to be cooperative, he told us.
1: Have you been truthful?
2: Yes.
1: If we asked you to submit to a polygraph, would you do that?
2: I'm going to go ahead and say I will.
7: I wanted to find her murderer. I did everything in my power to help them until they turned on me and said, well, you did it and we're going to prove it.
3: But there was no confession of any kind that you signed?
7: No. I had tears in my eyes. I was freaking out. When they finally said, well, you're free to go, but we're going to get you.
0: 9 months later, when Michael was arrested for marijuana possession and his prints were taken by Stephenville detectives, they thought they at last had him. Sure, his prints would match those from the crime scene.
4: And they didn't match.
3: No match.
4: No match.
0: But that wasn't enough to convince Donnie Hensley.
5: He's on the back burner now, okay?
3: But he's not eliminated.
5: No.
0: Still, it was a devastating blow to the case against Michael. With no more strong leads to follow, the Susan Woods case went cold.
3: Did you think it would ever be solved?
5: No.
3: You thought somebody got away with murder here?
5: Exactly. A monster was walking the earth. It should not be.
0: However, Susan's family was determined to hold Michael responsible and filed a wrongful death civil lawsuit against him.
7: I thought it was ridiculous because I wasn't guilty.
0: As the final hearing date approached, Detective Hensley called Michael.
5: I said, hey, Mike, you want to be there to stand up for your rights? I said, okay.
0: But Michael would not be there in person to defend himself.
5: Well, the day before, he called. Told me, you'll put me in jail. He never showed up for the wrongful death thing.
0: If Michael's absence was seen as evidence of liability, the hearing also included damning testimony that he did not even show up for Susan's funeral or assist in the investigation. And witnesses poured cold water on Michael's alibi that he was with his brother the night of the murder.
5: I said, do I believe his brother? Would I lie for my brother if he is looking at a murder charge? Probably so.
0: Then the ruling came down in court.
7: They found by a preponderance of evidence that I had caused her death, and therefore I owed them $700,000, and I've never seen $700,000 in my life, never will.
3: But now you have a ruling against you.
7: Right.
3: How are you feeling?
7: I have pretty much given up on the justice system of the United States.
0: The civil ruling only confirmed to Susan's friends that Michael should be convicted in a criminal case.
3: Did that convince you of his guilt even more?
12: Yes. Yes.
3: Was there anything else that made you think he certainly did it?
12: Yeah. Nobody else would have hurt her.
8: I really didn't need convincing. There was never a doubt in my mind. I thought he got away with murder.
0: After the wrongful death case, life moved on in Stephenville. Detective Hensley retired from the PD in 1993. Cindy and Roy had gotten married. Gloria, too. but they never forgot their dear friend, Susan Woods. And there was someone else who never forgot the case.
3: Solving Susan's case, was it always top of mind for you?
16: I never let it go. Yes, ma'am.
6: Coming up.

0: I did was grab a cigarette and start crying.
1: When Dateline continues.
2: Nearly 15 years had passed since the murder of Susan Woods. Investigators had run out of leads and moved on to new assignments. But Don Miller, a lieutenant at the Stephenville Police Department, was using new DNA technology to help solve crimes. And so, on a whim, as he was sending evidence from another case to the lab, he also threw in items from the Susan Woods case, including the cigarette butts. Though he was all too aware it might be no use after so many years.
3: They were not properly stored, and I was afraid that the DNA would have decayed.
2: But then Lieutenant Miller received a phone call.
3: Amazingly, I got a hit. I didn't think I would because of the age. We got male DNA and all of the cigarette butts, but unfortunately, it was unknown male DNA.
4: And for all those years that you basically had been waiting for technology to catch up to the evidence that you had, to be able to have a breakthrough like this, how significant was that?
3: Well, it was one step closer to solving the case. You know, I mean, I was pretty excited about it.
4: So you know he's male, you know his DNA even, you just don't have a match.
3: Precisely.
2: With no match in the system, Susan's case went back on the shelf. It wasn't until a few years later when, out of the blue, Lieutenant Miller got an email from a friend of Michael Woods asking for his name to be cleared officially.
3: Michael and the Woods family were having a real hard time dealing with the fact that he was still named as a suspect, which pretty much spurred me to try to aggressively reopen the case because it needed to be done.
2: For Michael to be cleared, Miller needed his DNA. So the detective traveled to Indianapolis to meet him.
0: Don Miller realized that a murderer doesn't cry 2 decades after the fact. And he felt like there was some chance that I was innocent.
4: He believed you then?
0: Yes.
2: So Michael allowed detectives to swab the inside of his cheek.
3: The DNA was submitted, and of course, naturally, it came back not being his DNA.
2: For nearly 20 years, Michael had been the prime suspect in the Susan Woods murder case. And for all those years, he'd been living under a dark cloud. And now the DNA had finally cleared him.
0: I had a complete breakdown. I hadn't smoked in over a year and a half, and the first thing I did was grab a cigarette and start crying.
2: As for Lieutenant Miller, it was back to square one.
3: We have DNA, we've got fingerprints, we got palm prints on either side of Susan. There was no forced entry to the house, so she knew who it was. So I knew we'd miss somebody, I just didn't know who.
4: It's a big miss though, right?
3: Yeah, yes ma'am.
2: And so he tried a different technique. In 2006, he submitted prints taken from the crime scene to the National Computerized Fingerprint Database, a system that was just getting started around the time of Susan's murder. And finally, he caught a break.
4: Did somebody call you and say,
3: yes,
4: we've got your guy?
3: He said, we got a hit.
2: The prints entered were a match to a man arrested in 1988 for armed robbery in Las Vegas, 1 year after Susan's murder. His name was Joseph Scott Hatley. The name meant nothing to Lieutenant Miller, but he would soon find out it was very familiar to Susan Woods' friends.
4: He was your friend's younger brother.
5: Yep, he was Regina's baby brother.
2: Gloria, Cindy, and Susan were all friends with Regina Hatley. And so naturally, they knew Scott, or Scotty, as they called him.
5: He'd pester us, like little brothers do. But he was just a beaver cleaver type. Just a little round face, little goofy guy that tagged along with the older people.
2: Roy Hayes knew him too. They were classmates, even appearing side by side in the yearbook.
6: Me and him had played football together. He was quiet. He was shy. He was not one of these people who got into fights. He normally was always very much a pacifist.
2: After high school, Scott left small town Texas and served in the U.S. Air Force Reserve. But in 1987, the 21-year-old moved back home.

0: home. He started working for his parents' ice company. They had an ice company here in Stephenville.
1: He settled right back in, but the boy who once reminded them of Beaver Cleaver had clearly grown up.
0: Well, sometimes I would go over to Regina's house on Friday night, and he would always be over there, and he was always drinking very heavily.
1: He was developing a reputation as a party boy, but seemed harmless.
0: Scott never seemed mean or violent, never saw any kind of that in him at all.
2: You never got a sense that Scott liked Susan
0: No.
2: or had anything going on with her?
0: No, ma'am. I did not. She wouldn't have had anything to do with him.
1: But all Lieutenant Miller knew at the moment was that Scott Hatley had been charged with armed robbery and was now a match in a decades-old murder case. Still, those fingerprints from Susan Wood's house could only prove Scott had been there. Lieutenant Miller needed to find out more.
3: I called the district attorney and asked him, do we know Joseph Scott Hatley? And he said, yes, I do. I know exactly who he is. He said, I'll have the file ready when you get here.
1: When Lieutenant Miller started reading through the DA's file, he knew he was onto something. The pages contained the excruciating account of a woman who has only told her story publicly while wearing a disguise until now.
2: This is the first time you're revealing who you are.
4: Yes, yes.
5: Coming up.
4: It was after 10. It was very dark.
5: A young girl who says she came face to face with evil.
4: I knew I made a mistake when he locked the doors.

0: Lieutenant Don Miller had just been given a case file that contained the story of a woman who was just a teenager when she knew Scott Hatley. Her name is Shannon. She doesn't want us to use her last name, and she sat down with us on camera for the first time without wearing a disguise.
1: For the longest time, you did not want to be identified. You've given interviews before, but always in disguise.
2: Right.
1: This is the first time you're revealing who you are.
2: Yes, yes.
1: Why?
2: Because I'm not his victim anymore.
0: She took us back to 1987 when she first met Scott.
1: And it's still emotional. It's been 30 years.
2: Yeah, yeah.
0: She says she endured years of sexual abuse growing up. In her teens, she sought companionship and found it at the home of next-door neighbor Regina, whose younger brother was Scott.
2: It's like, oh, there's a guy that's paying attention to me. And we struck up a conversation and started dating almost immediately.
0: But there was one red flag already. Scott was 21, and Shannon was just 15. She says she was attracted to the big teddy bear of a guy who liked to party.
2: At the time, I was drinking and smoking, so it was, you know, something we had in common.
1: And it was a physical relationship?
2: Yes, it was a physical, sexual relationship.
0: Which meant it wasn't legal because of her age.
1: You had previous relationships with other boyfriends, and how was he different?
2: He was very controlling, something I didn't experience with my other boyfriends. He'd always wanted to know where I was at and what I was doing, like every little detail.
0: Controlling and worse, she says. There was a side to Scott most weren't aware of.
2: We'd argue, and he hit me a few times, and I was scared.
0: In 1987, 2 months after Susan Woods was murdered, Shannon even reported Scott to Stephenville police for raping her at knife point. Police didn't find any evidence that had happened, seeing it as a case of he said, she said. So no charges were brought against Scott. But Shannon didn't lose contact with him. One July evening in 1988, when she was 16, she says Scott picked her up outside a laundromat.
1: Why did you go with him?
2: I wanted answers. I wanted to know why he did what he did. I knew I made a mistake when he locked the doors. He had cold look in his eyes. Like, he would just look like a monster.
0: She says Scott drove her to a park by a creek hidden from the road.
2: It was after 10, so it was very dark. I was very scared.
0: Scott started kissing her, she says, but not tenderly.
2: It was very rough. Like, you know, he was mad. He was in a rage.
1: And tell me what happened next.
2: We got out and he started demanding sex. I refused, and then he slapped me. And I screamed, and immediately he started raping me then.
0: She says that was just the beginning of the assault.
2: He would rape me, then he would smoke a cigarette, rape me again, and hit me, choke me.
0: She says he pushed her head down into the creek.
2: He held my head down in the water.
1: Like he was trying to drown
2: me? He was trying to drown me, yes, yes. Okay, he's not going to let me live. Because he told me that he killed before.
1: He said, I killed before.
2: Yes, and I'm not afraid to kill you. I had no doubt that he killed before. Because a few times I passed out. Because he would beat me so hard in the face, in the head.
0: She says she was so desperate that she left her bra, her banana clip, and hairpins as a trail of clues.
2: Just in case, you know, I was killed, that they could, you know, they could investigate. They could find me.
0: She says Scott's furious assault went on for about 4 hours before she made what she believed was a last-ditch effort to save her life.
2: So I started manipulating him, telling him, I love you. You know, you're the best thing that came into my life.
1: You had to play games.
2: Yes, yes.
0: Somehow, she says, she survived.
1: Why do you think he spared you?
2: That I don't know. He goes, I'm not going to kill you today. And I was like, okay.
1: And he drove you then back?
2: Back to the laundromat and let me out. And he told me, you tell and I'll come looking for you.
0: She says she ran home and collapsed into the arms of her stepfather. Then she reported the attack she shared with us to the sheriff's department, which documented injuries to her limbs, body, and face. The investigation that followed was another trauma, she says.
2: Scott said that this was...
0: The investigation that followed was another trauma, she says.
2: Scott said that this was... A little rough sex. It was consensual, rough sex.
1: Said you wanted it?
2: I wanted it. I asked for it. I mean, you can see the pain in my face in this picture. I was 16. I was a child.
1: That in itself would have been a crime.
2: Right, right.
0: Others questioned by police said she was a troubled teen with a history of making false accusations. Cindy says Scott's family stood four square behind him.
3: Well, they were just saying he's innocent. He's just being falsely accused.
1: Did you believe that?
3: I did.
1: And what were they saying about the young girl who...
3: That she was just wild and it was all her. She's doing all this to try to ruin his name.
0: Eventually, Shannon's horrific story was presented to a grand jury. John Terrell was the DA back then. He says Shannon's case was complicated because it came at a time when defendants in Texas were allowed to present as evidence the sexual history of accusers under 17 years old and as young as 14. It was known as the promiscuity defense.
4: In essence, the victim had to prove themselves innocent, and promiscuity was a tremendous hurdle to get over and make a case.
1: Given your knowledge of the evidence that existed, do you think it was credible?
4: I thought she was credible. That coupled with the medical evidence that we had, Mr. Hatley was from a local family that was well thought of in the community. But if the grand jury had indicted, we would have prosecuted him. But they just didn't feel like there was sufficient evidence. We can't second guess them.
0: So Scott Hatley wasn't charged with assault.
1: How hard was that for you to endure that?
2: It was very hard.
0: Less than 2 weeks after Shannon reported she'd been assaulted, Scott was arrested in Las Vegas and later pleaded guilty to robbery. Nearly 20 years later, he was living in Round Rock, Texas, with a wife and two kids, working as a training supervisor at a food wholesaler. Little did he know that after his prints in the national database were matched to the Susan Woods crime scene, Lieutenant Miller was on to him. The detective concluded the man who murdered Susan Woods was the same man Shannon said had attacked her.
5: Saw her pictures and she had been beaten. And the story she told about the manner in which she was assaulted, sexually assaulted, I knew for a fact that this had to be the guy.
0: It was time to confront Scott Hatley.
6: Coming up.
7: Did you ever have sex with Susan? Did you?
8: No.
7: So there wouldn't be any reason why your DNA would be anywhere around her body?
8: I would think so.
6: Tough questions. A cool customer.
1: Was he nervous?
5: No.
1: Not nervous at all.
5: Well, I'm sure he was, but he sure wasn't showing it.
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0: It had been 19 years since the murder of Susan Woods. Finally, Lieutenant Miller was on his way to Round Rock to confront the man he believed to be her killer, Scott Hadley. Miller's case was built on fingerprints and police reports of Hadley's alleged violence against women.
1: Any reason to think that this guy couldn't have done that?
2: Not in my mind.
0: At a local police station, Miller and a fellow detective took Hadley back to 1987.
3: How do you feel about being interviewed about this?
4: I mean, personally, I had nothing to do with this. I had nothing to hide.
2: We all knew that he did it. We were just trying to get him locked into a story.
1: It's got to feel pretty good when you're questioning somebody like that, but you already know how it's going to go down.
2: Yeah.
0: Miller got to it.
3: Prior to you hearing about Susan's death, when was the last time you were in that house?
4: If I remember right, it was like a day or two.
3: Okay. Were you there by yourself?
4: I can't really remember. I think I was by myself.
1: So he admitted that he had been with Susan a couple of days or...
2: Well, he said, I don't know, but yeah, I was there.
4: I remember it was a shocking time for all of us.
1: And what was his demeanor during the interview?
2: Calm, cool, collective, and calculating.
1: Calculating, trying to figure out ways around...
2: I would say so, yeah. Yes, ma'am.
0: Hadley said who he thought was responsible for Susan Wood's murder, Michael.
4: People just said, you know, Mike got her. People were scared.
0: Then the investigators turned the tables on Hadley.
3: Did you ever have sex with Susan at any time?
4: No.
3: So there wouldn't be any reason why your DNA would be anywhere around her body?
4: I would think so.
3: Okay.
0: The sex and DNA questions seemed to jab Hadley. His story shifted.
3: And all I've asked you again, did you have sex with her?
4: Like I said, a lot of the time she's over here.
1: Was he nervous?
2: No.
1: Not nervous at all.
2: Well, I'm sure he was, but he sure wasn't showing it.
1: Good poker face then.
2: Oh, very good. Yes, ma'am.
0: And through it all, Hadley maintained an air of cooperation.
3: If it came to it, would you take a polygraph for us?
4: I would if I could talk to an attorney, probably.
0: Even though Miller could show Hadley's fingerprints were lifted from Susan Wood's home, his case would be stronger if he could match Hadley's palm prints to her bathtub and also match his DNA to the crime scene.
3: Would you mind if we took a sample of your DNA today?
4: I don't know. If I should talk to an attorney or what?
0: Miller turned the screw.
3: I mean, you sat here and you told me that your DNA is not anywhere in or around the body, so there shouldn't be any hesitancy in giving your DNA.
4: Yeah, I think there's always a hesitancy in giving DNA.
3: So far, it hasn't been. Even Michael gave me his DNA.
4: Yeah, I do that.
3: Okay. And fingerprints, palm prints.
4: That's right.
1: Okay. You didn't tell him at this point that we've got palm prints on the bathtub.
2: No.
0: Then Miller asked the question at the center of the Susan Woods case.
3: Did you kill her?
4: I didn't kill her.
0: Scott Hadley might have thought he was getting the better of the detectives, but he had no idea that as he was being questioned by Lieutenant Miller, 3 miles across town at his home, his wife was being questioned by Round Rock police. She told the officers she'd endured sickening torture during her 13-year marriage to Hadley. She said he sometimes assaulted her in the bathroom, and sometimes he tore up her clothing and tied her hands behind her back before raping her. In one incident, she said she thought he was suffocating her to death. All the more shocking because Hadley's wife is disabled and uses a wheelchair. Miller realized Hadley's wife was describing, in uncanny detail, some of what had happened to Susan Woods. So he asked Round Rock police to interview Hadley again the following day.
5: Have you ever been arrested before?
0: Hadley made excuses for all his problems with the law. The robbery in Vegas.
4: It was blown up more than it was.
0: His troubles with Shannon.
4: She really harassed me, stalked me a lot.
0: And as for the allegations by his wife, it wasn't the first time.
4: I was arrested in Nashville for a domestic.
5: What happened there?
4: So one night we got into it. I held her against the wall.
0: Then the police asked Hadley about Susan Woods and why Lieutenant Miller might want his DNA and prints.
4: That makes me nervous as hell.
0: Maybe Hatley felt the walls were closing in because he came up with a news story about Susan Woods. He said he did have a sexual relationship with her.
5: How many times did you guys actually have sex over the course of your relationship?
4: Well, that'd be hard to say. I mean,
5: if you had to guess.
4: 10, maybe 12, 15.
5: Always at her house?
4: Well, was it nothing regular?
5: Yeah.
4: Yep.
0: And he explained away why police might have found evidence of his presence in Susan's home.
4: Of course, my fingerprints are probably in the damned house. I was there.
0: But at last, he was cornered.
2: We knew it was him.
1: You knew it was him?
2: Yes, ma'am.
1: He just didn't know that he had been pegged yet.
2: I got a feeling he did.
0: Hatley's fingerprints from the Vegas robbery matched the Susan Woods murder scene. And it wasn't long before Miller also matched Hatley's palm prints and DNA.
2: I knew the DNA on the cigarettes were going to be his. I knew the palm was going to be his. I knew it. Everybody else knew it. My partner knew it. The DA knew it. We all knew it.
1: How soon before you arrested Scott Hatley?
2: The next day.
0: Scott Hatley was arrested and charged with aggravated sexual assault in his wife's case and was later charged with the murder of Susan Woods. He seemed to have evaded justice for nearly two decades and now faced the rest of his life behind bars. But as his case headed to court, he still had a big play up his sleeve.
6: Coming up, Scott Hatley's story.
7: He had talked a lot about, you know, wait and don't judge until all the facts come out.
0: News of an arrest in one of Stephenville's most notorious murders made headlines for weeks. Scott Hatley was charged with murder and booked at the Erath County Jail. That's where reporter Sarah Vandenberg interviewed him for the Empire Tribune.
7: He didn't scare me. He didn't make me nervous. If I had bumped into him on the street, he wouldn't have made me think twice. He was just an ordinary guy.
0: And the father of two hardly seemed like a cold-blooded killer.
7: He had talked a lot about, you know, wait and don't judge until all the facts come out. And then he alluded to things like, when I tell the truth about the situation, people are going to be sort of sorry they asked.
1: Did you know what he meant by that?
7: I didn't. I just felt like he was going to say that him and Susan had some type of relationship that was other than being an acquaintance.
1: A consensual sexual relationship that maybe got a little carried away.
7: That's the take I got from our interview.
0: It was something prosecutors would have to plan for as they prepared their case. Erath County District Attorney John Terrell led the team.
1: Did you feel like you had a pretty strong case against him?
8: There is no such thing as a lay-down case in criminal law, especially with juries. But I thought we would get there.
0: The DA planned to present all of the physical evidence recovered from Susan's house. The fingerprints, the DNA from the cigarette butts, and most damning, the palm prints lifted from the bathtub next to Susan's body. But he also wanted the jury to hear from Scott's wife, whose own harrowing story seemed very familiar.
8: Facts in that case were somewhat similar to our facts.
1: Similarities in terms of the manner in which
8: that he committed the crime by sexually assaulting her and holding her head down in a way that she had trouble breathing at the time.
0: What's more, investigators found evidence on Scott's computer that showed he had disturbing interests.
8: There were photographic images similar to those of our crime scene involving women being attacked and subdued and actually having their heads submerged in water at the time they were being sexually assaulted.
1: Pornographic images,
8: right,
1: with violence.
8: Of violence. Very, very similar to our case and to what was occurring with his wife.
0: But the DA knew there would be some challenges because the case was so old.
1: 20 years had passed.
8: The evidence gets to be a problem sometimes. You get pieces of evidence mixed up in the police locker room or lost. Their memory fades.
0: Meanwhile, rumors about Scott's defense strategy made their way around Stephenville.
9: Scotty's defense was going to be that they were secret lovers and it just got out of hand.
0: Susan's friends were certain that she, 30 at the time, would never have dated a 21-year-old.
10: And if there's one thing I know about Susan, there wasn't anything appealing about Scotty. She had a type, and ugly little boys that don't even shave yet was not her type. But he was going to drag her name through the mud.
0: But just before the trial was to begin, Scott asked to make a deal. He said he had information and was ready to turn jailhouse snitch on another inmate in another case in hopes of evading a life sentence.
8: He had important evidence that we could use against his roommate in the jail. That involved evidence of the commission of a double capital murder involving two individuals here in this county.
0: Scott was willing to plead guilty to killing Susan and cough up details on the capital murder case in exchange for a 20-year sentence.
8: I said, no, this won't be less than 40, and he's going to have to testify and give us everything he knows.
0: The DA told Susan's parents about the possibility of a plea deal.
8: We laid it all out for them, what would happen if we agreed to it and if not. I told them why we would be willing to do it. But if they didn't want to do it, we were not going to do it.
7: And how did they feel about that?
8: Well, I think it would be obvious to say that they were not happy.
0: But knowing what the defense might try to present at trial, they agreed to the deal. And in October 2007, Susan's family and friends were in the courtroom when Scott pleaded guilty.
7: I was just staring him down like, you know, I want you to look at me in the eye, and he never would. And I was mad. I was hot. There was no reason, none whatsoever, for him to do what he did to her and put her through that.
0: In the end, Scott was sentenced to 30 years in prison with a possibility of parole.
7: Did you think it was enough? No, ma'am. I still don't.
0: In his wife's abuse case, Scott pleaded guilty to injuring a disabled individual and was sentenced to 10 years to run concurrently. Even though Shannon did not get the justice she felt she was due in her case, she was relieved Scott was finally off the streets.
7: Did you feel like finally you're free?
11: Oh, I lived life up. I mean, I left my door open. You know, I didn't have to look over my shoulder looking to see, is he there?
7: That a little bit of that fear was gone.
11: Oh, yeah. A lot of that fear was gone.
0: Susan's friends felt the same relief, but were no closer to understanding what happened and why their friend was murdered.
7: Why? Why did you do it? What did she ever do to you to hurt you?
0: And now, after all these years, Scott Hatley was finally ready to talk.
6: Coming up, a killer's confession.
7: Drugs and alcohol don't make a murderer.
12: No. No, you have that in your head first. You actually have that in your heart.
7: And you had that in your head and in your heart.
12: Yes.
6: When
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17: 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Nice, right?

0: Joseph Scott Hatley agreed to sit down for an interview to tell us what he said is the truth about the crimes he committed. Starting with the night he killed Susan Woods.
1: It was madness. It was out of control. The day I stepped on her porch, I had no idea I was going to commit murder.
0: When Scott showed up at Susan's door, he said she invited him in. And the two sat in her living room, snacking and listening to music.
1: Then at one point, I get too friendly with her, try to kiss her. She ends up slapping me. At that point, there was just a total rage, you know. Luckily, I can't remember a lot of that, but it was rage. It was pure rage. It's like everything in my life culminated at that point.
2: Because she didn't want anything to do with you.
1: Well, it was a slap that just seemed to just really set me off to an uncontrollable.
2: So that rage, then what happens?
1: Well, then I do horrible things, you know.
2: Did you rape her repeatedly?
1: Well, not repeatedly, no. And at the end, I had suffocated her. I hadn't drowned her, I'd suffocated her.
2: You pushed her face into the pillow.
1: Yeah. And there's a picture of a pillow. And in that pillow, you can see a face. The pillow I suffocated her with. I'm sure she was dead at that point. The bathroom, in my mind, was just like a setup. And I have no idea why. I don't know why I wanted to look like a murderer.
2: After she was dead, you tied her hands behind her back?
1: Yeah, it was a loose...
2: And you placed her body over the tub and filled it with water?
1: Like I said, I committed a horrible act of murder, and then I tried to make it look like a horrible act of murder. It was just insane.
0: Scott was certain he'd get caught.
1: For days, I just kept waiting for him. Every shift changed, the police cars would come by the house, and I'm thinking, well, they're coming to get me. They should, you know, what's wrong with them? Why ain't they coming to get me?
2: And you never at any point in time tried to go and turn yourself
1: no.
2: in?
1: No, I don't have that much courage.
0: As for his wife's abuse, Scott admitted it's true and served his time.
2: You assaulted your wife?
1: Yes.
2: And you have to live with that?
1: Yes.
2: Your children saw you do that?
1: Mm-hmm. I put my children through a lot.
2: Your wife told investigators she was unable to breathe. She was held down.
1: Yeah, I abused her. There's no doubt about that.
2: She was black and blue and almost unconscious.
1: Well, I mean, I'll admit what I did, but a lot of times they spin things to
2: nobody's spinning anything here. These are the facts. You pleaded guilty to it.
1: Yes, I played that. And if you look at that conviction, I told him I'll plead guilty to the maximum.
0: We also asked Scott about Shannon, the then teenage girl who accused him of rape. But he said he would not talk in detail about the case since he was never charged.
1: There was more to the story. Not saying I'm innocent of things.
2: But are you guilty?
1: I'm guilty of some things.
2: Do you want to say sorry to her? Here's your chance to tell Shannon you're sorry.
1: Well, anything that I did to hurt her, I'm sorry. Anything I did to hurt anybody, I'm sorry.
0: According to Scott, drugs and alcohol controlled a good part of his life.
1: I have been high on drugs or intoxicated every time I've done something wrong as far as a crime. But it didn't create that crime.
2: Drugs and alcohol don't make a murderer.
1: No. No, you have that in your head first. You actually have that in your heart.
2: And then you had that in your head and in your heart.
1: Yes. I just didn't really realize how it could explode one day. But at the point I am now, I regret everything that I ever did, you know, that was like, I regret my early life.
2: You don't consider yourself an animal?
1: No.
2: Or a monster?
1: I was one.
2: Are you not now? Are you a changed person?
1: Absolutely. I'm changed. The older I get, the more remorse I have, the more understanding I have that what I did was something unchangeable.
0: Despite what Scott said, there were plenty of people who thought he was still a monster and incapable of change. When he was sentenced to 30 years, most everyone expected he would be behind bars into his 70s.
2: they would be in for a painful surprise.
3: Coming up, one last troubling twist.
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2: Why should we not be scared of you?
1: You probably have every right to be.
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0: Scott Hatley was just shy of 5 years into his 30-year sentence when he became eligible for parole under a Texas law that applied to crimes committed at the time he killed Susan Woods. It seemed unlikely that he'd walk out of prison, but Susan's friends, including Gloria, weren't taking chances and sent letters pleading with the parole board.
1: I wrote them so many times. I asked them to consider what he did. He should never walk the streets. He should have never gotten 30 years.
0: Shannon routinely checked the Department of Corrections website.
2: Every 3 weeks to 3 months, I would look up to make sure that he was still there.
3: Still that part of you living with that fear, right?
2: Exactly. And a few times I'd have a flashback really bad, and I'd have to call him, you know, call Miller up. Is he still in prison? Where is Scott? A lot of times I would just say, where is the monster? And he would calm me down.
0: Scott was denied parole twice, but in August 2018, Shannon looked online and was stunned.
2: He was released. I was mad. I called Miller and had a few choice words for him. And, you know, and I was...
3: What did he say?
2: He goes, let me find out. And a few minutes later, he called me back. And that was probably the hardest part for him to have to tell me that the monster's out.
0: Because Scott committed the crime in 1987, he fell under the old Texas parole law, which, due to prison overcrowding, gave automatic release to prisoners who served a certain amount of their sentence with good behavior. To the disgust of those who loved Susan, Scott walked out of prison after serving only 12 years.
4: He's dangerous. He should never be allowed to walk amongst the people.
0: Scott Hatley said he understood how they feel.
3: Why should we not be scared of you?
5: Well, you probably have every right to be. You know, I don't blame you for that. But people say it's a manipulation. And of course it's a manipulation of the system. But everybody's going to get the best deal they can.
3: Speaking of manipulation, you are a master manipulator, would you admit?
5: Yes, in my life, yes. I will admit that.
3: Are you manipulating us now by doing this?
5: No, absolutely not, because this is a bigger negative for me than if I did an interview, y'all going to tear me up on TV. If I don't do an interview, y'all going to tear me up on TV. I'm the bad guy, so I understand that.
3: Do you feel justice was served in the case?
6: No, ma'am. I think people who sell drugs get more time than he did for murdering my best friend.
0: For Cindy, it was even more difficult to process because Scott Hatley was more than just her friend's little brother.
3: How do you know Scott Hatley?
6: He is my first cousin on my dad's side of the family.
3: Family?
6: Yeah. Family.
0: Which explains in part why the friends never suspected Scott and why they never mentioned his name to police. Gloria remembers him attending her birthday party 7 months after Susan's murder.
1: Susan was the main topic of interest, and Scott just sat there piping in with his opinions on the case when all the while he was the killer.
0: A photo was taken that night that haunts her.
1: He's leaning over, smiling, not a care in the world. When you see that picture, you know why nobody would have believed it was him.
3: Smiling ear to ear, but yet...
1: Yes, knowing he's the one that killed her. Smiling because he got away with it.
0: Gloria sees it as a lesson learned, and an important one for law enforcement.
1: Sometimes it's not the most obvious thing. Just because somebody looks innocent doesn't mean they are. And somebody that looks guilty, like Mike, doesn't mean they are.
0: And perhaps it was that failure to look beyond the obvious that caused investigators to take so long to finally connect Scott to Susan's murder. Remember, both the police and local sheriff's department had investigated Scott Hatley for the alleged sexual assaults on Shannon. But despite the fact he'd been on the radar of local law enforcement, investigators working the Susan Woods murder never talked to him and never collected his fingerprints.
3: Of course, hindsight is 20/20, and as a longtime detective, is there a part of you that believes that this is a case that could have been solved so much sooner had the dots been connected that much sooner?
7: Had the Sheriff's Department and Police Department been adequately communicating their two cases, then, you know, perhaps it could have been solved. You know, I don't know. I was lucky enough to connect the dots. I can't speak for anybody else, ma'am.
0: Of course, the failure to quickly bring Scott Hatley to justice created other victims in the case. Michael Woods was under suspicion for nearly two decades, and it took a toll on him.
4: Honestly, I drank way too much. I spent way too much time alone. I cried way too much. I withdrew as much as I could from life.
0: Michael is now remarried and trying to find joy in life. He's even started playing his music again.
8: A 60s child is turning 60 today.
0: But his life is forever altered. Collateral damage of an investigation that focused on him so much for so long. As for Scott Hatley, he was diagnosed with cancer less than a year after our interview and died in December 2021. Susan's loved ones say his death gives them some sense of justice. But more than three decades later, there is still little consolation for all that was lost. A daughter, a friend, a young woman just on the verge of discovering who she really was when her life was so savagely taken.
9: Is there a day that goes by that you don't think of your friend?
6: No. No, not a single day. She deserved to live. She deserved to have her own family one day. She would have made a great mother. She was just a wonderful person. Very loving, very caring. It's just a sweetheart.
10: That's all for now. I'm Lester Holt. Thanks for joining us.
11: There's this pile of leaves, and it's where everything else is clear and flat. My heart is racing a million miles an hour. I was using my boots to move leaves, and that's when I screamed this blood-curdling scream.
10: Nikki Lilley, a corporate exec who made time for romance and her three daughters.
12: She was the best mom.
10: Then she disappeared. Dozens joined the search.
13: We need Nikki to come home.
10: Then they found her.
14: Oh, yes, no, you can't, baby.
10: Launching a mystery that would divide this family.
15: I suspected him from the beginning.
10: One daughter thought her stepdad, Matt, did it. The other said, no way. And Matt, he had a theory all his own.
16: This is not the first time she's run away, okay?
10: Had Nikki taken off and found trouble?
17: So now you're thinking someone gave her date rape drug.
18: That's a possibility.
10: The trail would lead to this house of cameras.
18: There's a big server tower that would indicate a large amount of data being stored.
10: What they discovered, thousands of hours of tape.
19: Let me out of the train.
20: It's absolutely a torture to listen to.
10: That would reveal one shattering truth.
21: I got down on my knees and just started crying.
10: I'm Lester Holt, and this is Dateline. Here's Dennis Murphy with The House on Sydney's Cove.
22: There's never a good day to search for a missing woman. But this rainy, muggy Saturday in the heat of July made an unhappy task all but unbearable.
23: Take some flowers with you.
22: They decided, the friends and family, that they'd all wear red shirts. They got themselves organized in the parking lot of a Walmart in Lawrenceville, Georgia, about an hour outside of Atlanta, and then set out to find any trace of a petite corporate executive named Nikki Lilley.
24: She's been missing for a week now. She's got three kids that would love to see her home.
22: Amy Robinson told reporters that her 44-year-old sister, mother of three, was hardly the kind of person who'd just up and disappear without a word to anyone.
25: I'm just so worried about my sister. You know, we just have no idea where she is or what's happened to her.
22: As fate would have it, the question of where Nikki was would be answered soon enough. But even now, the question of what happened to Nikki remains unclear.
26: I'm sick of playing
1: playing your games.
22: What is clear from the recording she left behind is that Nikki Lyley lived a troubled and tormented life.
1: This is what I live day in and day out, is keep my mouth shut, my head down, and do exactly what's expected of me.
17: Tell me about Nikki's personality.
25: She was very funny. You know, she and I used to laugh all the time. And she was very feisty. She would say what she meant. She didn't mince a lot of words.
22: As sisters, Amy Robinson and Nikki Lyley were 10 years apart. But according to Amy, they were always close.
2: Boy, you two look alike in the old photos.
25: We do.
2: I was thinking maybe you're swapping out each other's clothes, but of course you're 10 years apart.
25: Well, that didn't stop it from happening. I wore a lot of her hand-me-downs.
22: By the mid-90s, Nikki had been married and divorced twice. And she and her young daughter, Alex, were sharing an apartment with Amy.
25: We had a good time with that, too. We just laughed putting up pictures in the apartment and stuff.
2: This sounds like a sitcom.
25: Yeah. Oh, yeah. At times, it definitely was.
22: Eventually, Nikki moved out, remarried, and had two more daughters with her third husband, Matt Lyley, a New Yorker she'd met online.
25: He made my sister laugh. And so, you know, we would all laugh.
22: After brief stays in Oklahoma and Mississippi, Nikki and Matt returned to Georgia and settled into this house on Sidney's Cove in Lawrenceville. Nikki, a well-regarded corporate money person, was the primary breadwinner. Matt, a computer guy, ran a small business out of the house.
25: He started going to like government surplus auctions and buying these big pallets of old used computer parts and then, you know, rebuilding them and selling them on eBay.
3: Buy this ring?
25: Buy this ring.
22: When it was Amy's turn to get married in 2003, her big sis was there, serving as matron of honor.
1: I just want to raise a toast to Amy, my best friend, my confidant, my sister, and to the love of her life, who makes her head spin, to Amy and Dallin.
22: Then later that night, boogieing to What Else? We Are Family. As the years passed, the sisters remained close. In late June 2011, Amy organized a spa day out for Nikki and her three girls.
25: No boys allowed. Only, you know, we're going to go have a girls' day.
2: Where'd you go?
25: We went to go get our nails done.
2: Day of beauty at the spa, huh?
25: Mm-hmm. Yep, we got manicures and pedicures, and we went and had lunch.
22: Nikki had had her toenails painted pink that day. And though she'd sometimes had a difficult relationship with her teenage daughter, Alex says that day at the spa felt like a turning point, a fresh beginning.
2: Snapshots, everybody looks pretty happy.
25: Yeah.
2: Good girls' day out.
25: Yeah, it was fun. And I'm beyond grateful now that we've done it, so.
22: 2 weeks later, Nikki had apparently left home in the middle of the night without a word to anyone. When the family reported her missing 2 days later, the police advised them there was little they could do.
25: Their response was, we don't even know where to start looking.
2: She's not on the 11 o'clock news every night.
25: No, because frankly, you know, a grown woman having left her house wasn't that interesting a story. Well, 100 people getting together all wearing red shirts, so there's an interesting story. So they covered that.
2: So then the cameras were out.
25: Then the cameras came.
22: And this is what the cameras saw. Searchers, armed with maps, literally beating the bushes around Nikki Lyley's subdivision for clues as to what might have happened to her.
24: Well, keep your eyes open. If you see her, anything, definitely call 911 and let them know that you've seen her.
22: Every searcher had an assignment.
5: Oh, look, we got blue sky. It's going to smile on us.
22: Harriet Garrett, Nikki's mother, had the job of going door to door, leafleting the neighborhood with flyers, picturing her daughter.
5: I think anybody's at home, but we'll find out.
22: Even though Southern hospitality may have been in short supply that day.
7: Get out of here before it's 12 o'clock.
22: Harriet pressed on.
5: Good morning, sir. My name is Harriet Garrett. My daughter's missing, and we're trying to get some news coverage.
22: Like so many of the volunteers that day, Allison Rockwell wasn't a relative. She was looking for Nikki, her co-worker.
19: I love Nikki. Nikki was great. She was just so great to work with, very smart, lots of energy, positive, wonderful, just a wonderful person.
22: On the morning of the search, Allison recalls that she and another colleague from work, a man named Derek, were running late. And that would turn out to be an important twist of fate.
19: 40 minutes late, actually. Everyone else had started searching.
2: So were you given a grid or an area to look at?
21: Yes, we were given the front of the neighborhood, the very front of the neighborhood on the right.
22: It was one of the last unassigned sections of the organizer's search grid, a patch of woods near a busy road.
21: Derek and I went into the woods together. And I remember having to walk up and go over a large tree. And there's this pile of leaves, and it's in the middle of where everything else is clear and flat. And my heart is racing a million miles an hour. I go up to the pile of leaves. I was using my boots to move leaves at the bottom of the pile. As I was doing that, I said, "Derek." And Derek came over, and he heard the panic in my voice, and he started helping me. And that's when we saw blonde hair. And I screamed this blood-curdling scream.
17: And there was no question.
21: No.
10: When we come back.
25: She said, "Oh my God, it's her. We found her. There's her hair."
17: How awful for you.
25: Yeah.
10: A body and a vital clue.
18: A telling factor was the bottoms of her feet were clean.
10: What did that mean? When Dateline continues.
22: At first, it was the unnatural way the leaves were clumped that attracted attention. Then, it was the hair.
25: And I hear a scream from the woods.
17: You hear a scream?
25: Yeah. And I tore off running into the woods. And then when I got into the woods, her coworker Allison was there. And she said, "Oh my God, it's her. We found her. There's her hair."
17: How awful for you.
25: Yeah.
22: Nikki Lilly's sister Amy and her friend Allison felt sure the body beneath the leaves had to be Nikki's.
25: It was terrible. I think everybody was a little bit shocked. So I just kind of went into crisis mode and I called 911.
22: Within minutes, police, ambulances, and news cameras were converging on the patch of woods where the body was found. Nikki's mother, Harriet Garrett, says she heard the news when a cop told her she'd have to stop leafleting the neighborhood.
0: Someone in the neighborhood had complained, and while he is talking to me, his radio goes off. It's a dispatch. Body has been found.
17: You hear it over the dispatch?
0: Yes, sir. Yes, sir.
17: Do you actually go to that place in that little bit of woods?
0: Yes. Well, I couldn't. By the time I got there, they already had the crime scene tape up, and I couldn't get any further.
4: Okay, we're going to move back. We're going to move back on down, guys.
0: They had it isolated by that time, but I got to it as close as I could.
4: Once we get everything set up.
22: Soon, Harriet had Nikki's oldest daughter, Alex, on the phone.
6: "Do you know it's her? Well, I'm right here. The police won't let me come, honey.
4: Yep.
6: They won't let me through. I'm right here where the police are. They won't let me through. Where are you?"
25: I just remember fainting or something, but as soon as I came to, I took off running, and I ran all the way to where the crime scene tape was.
6: No, you can't, baby.
25: Of course, they wouldn't let me see her, and I'm grateful that they did it now.
22: As Nikki's family struggled to process the news, Amy faced the microphones and once again became the family's voice.
25: The thing all we saw was her hair, but you know, so we're just waiting for the police to do their job, and

0: Given the decomposition, the heat, the rain, investigators figured the body had lain there for a while.
1: It had been out there several days.
0: Gwinnett County Police Detective Brad Everson was on the scene.
1: No clothing whatsoever.
2: Any obvious injuries to the body? Lacerations, blunt force trauma, gunshot, stab wound, anything you could see?
1: Nothing. And of course, at this point, there's no identifying documents around it. So there's nothing around where the body's at that would indicate what happened.
0: In the way of these things, dental records confirmed what everyone suspected. The body in the woods was indeed that of Nikki Lilley.
1: A telling factor was the bottoms of her feet were clean.
2: What does that tell you? Connect the dots for me.
1: Well, that tells you that she didn't walk out there and put herself in those woods. And she, in this case, she sure wasn't going to cover herself up.
0: Later, lab analysis of Nikki's blood revealed something else that was odd. There was a high level of the date rape drug GHB in her system.
2: So now you're thinking maybe sometime before this woman's death, almost immediately before, someone gave her date rape drug.
1: That's a possibility.
2: Emmy also finds semen.
1: Correct.
0: Had Nikki somehow been abducted, raped, and then dumped less than a mile from her home? The detective couldn't say. But in the days before her body was found, while this was still a missing persons case, Nikki's husband Matt had told Everson something intriguing on the phone. This wasn't the first time Nikki Lilley had walked out in it.
3: My wife has a long history of some kind of mental imbalances, okay? And I've been finding out the past 2 days, everything she's been telling me in therapy all these years has been a lie.
4: Coming up, the Nikki no one knew. Stories of unstable behavior.
3: This is not the first time she's run away, okay?
4: And even violence.
3: My father is a witness for her throwing a knife at my face.
5: 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Two taps later, Claire says nope to the charge, and Wells Fargo is on the case. 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
5: 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And that's the sound of a fraud alert from Wells Fargo flagging a charge for a pricey restaurant in Paris. Considering Claire isn't in Paris right now, that seemed odd to the bank and to Claire. Two taps later, Claire says nope to the charge, and Wells Fargo is on the case. However you make money work, Wells Fargo can work with that.
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0: By the time searchers found Nikki Lilley's body, police detective Brad Everson already knew bits and pieces of her life story. He'd been working her case since she was reported missing a few days earlier.
1: I'd already talked to her dad, talked to her mom, talked to both her sisters, talked to her oldest daughter.
0: The picture that emerged was of a woman whose life had revolved around her work, her daughters, and her husband, Matt.
2: He would come sometimes and do lunch with Nikki.
3: Did she ever talk about her girls?
2: Yes. Yeah, she was very proud of all three girls. Yes.
3: Photos on the desk kind of thing?
2: Oh, absolutely.
0: Like most marriages, Nikki's had its ups.

0: and downs. Early July 2011, when Nikki disappeared, was one of the down times. Matt freely admitted that when he talked to the detective the day after he reported her missing.
1: This is not the first time she's run away. Okay, she's run away and she's been gone for 2 hours. She's been gone for 3 hours, 4 hours one time. She's gone to work with a bag of clothes and then come back after work, you know, but she's never been gone overnight.
2: So he's telling you this is just the latest of a continuing episode that my wife has.
3: Correct.
4: Matthew, this is Detective Everson, Gwinnett County Police Department.
0: In this telephone call, which the detective recorded, Matt Lyley said his wife was mentally unbalanced.
1: She's not very happy with her life. She'd never felt accepted, okay? We've been in and out of therapists. There's a fear of intimacy. You know, she's got no problem with girls. But when it comes to a male, they are a threat. They are. All my life, guys have used me for sex.
2: He's just giving you a hose full of information.
3: I have a hard time getting wording edgewise.
1: She yells at me in front of the kids. She throws things in front of me in front of the kids. And all I'm doing is sitting there going, please stop, please stop. Do you remember what the doctor said? Is this the person you want to be?
0: Matt Lyley said he'd even considered getting a court order to protect him from his wife.
4: Now, has she ever been bound?
1: Yeah. I've got pictures of myself with bruises on me. My father is a witness for her throwing a knife at my face. I'm 250 pounds, 6'5". She's 98 pounds soaking wet. I'm being beaten up by my wife. Who's going to believe me?
2: He's telling you that she's bats.
3: That's what he's saying.
0: As for the night Nikki disappeared,
3: he stated the previous Friday that they had actually gone out to eat and then gone to a movie after she got home from work.
1: We had a great time. We came home. On the way home, I said to her, because I wanted sex. So I said to her, how about you put on an outfit? I think that might have set her off.
2: He wanted her to put on a little sexy costume of some kind, huh?
3: Correct.
1: Well, that fear of intimacy that I thought she was working on getting over was gone, but apparently that set her off because she picked a fight.
0: As Matt tells it, the fight continued at home and ramped up. Matt's father, who was visiting from New York, was just down the hall. When the argument touched on the way Nikki had supposedly been treating her father-in-law, Matt asked his dad to weigh in.
3: He called his father, Matthias, into the bedroom and basically asked Matthias to tell Nikki how he felt about being down there, and that Matthias came out with a line that he hadn't felt welcome, that kind of stuff, and that Nikki just reacted to that by basically saying he was lying.
0: Then Matt said his wife did something off the wall.
1: I mean, holy cow, she rips her shirt off with her hanging out, no bra, nothing, and says, maybe we should just throw her shirt on the floor, and then says, isn't that what family does?
2: You're kidding, she flashed her father-in-law?
3: Correct.
1: My wife has done some weird That's the weirdest she's ever been.
0: Matt said the dust finally settled in the wee hours of Saturday, July 9th. Nikki in the bedroom, he on his couch in the downstairs office.
1: I wake up about 6 o'clock to go to the bathroom. The light is on in the bedroom. I can see it upstairs. So I go upstairs to see what's going on. She's not there.
3: All her stuff was still there. Her car was still there. Her keys, her phone.
2: Her purse was still there.
3: Correct. He assumed she had left on foot, or he assumed she had somebody come and picked her up.
0: Matt told the cop it was then that he realized his home security system had been turned off.
1: I have a camera system in the house because I sell cameras with a DVR. She always shuts it off when she leaves, when she's pissed off, because she knows it pisses me off.
2: So that's the first you learn that this place is wired for sound and pictures.
3: Correct.
0: When Nikki Lyley's body was found days later near her home, learning the story told by those cameras became most urgent.
5: Coming up, a treasure trove of evidence.
2: Quantified. What are we talking about?
6: Thousands of hours of material.
5: Just what will it reveal?
6: It's absolutely a torture to listen to.
5: When Dateline continues.
0: Within minutes of finding Nikki's body, police raced to the Lyley home about a mile away. What they observed right away was astounding. The home security system that Matt Lyley had casually mentioned to Detective Everson a few days earlier appeared more appropriate to Fort Knox than a house in the burbs.
3: And when you first see the house on the road, you can see all these huge, these big cameras. on the eaves of the house, both sides.
0: There were 21 security cameras in all, with a tricked-out control room to monitor and record everything.
2: He sounds like a one-man NSA.
3: I think it was a very low-crime area. So it almost boggled the mind as to why he felt he needed quite so much surveillance coverage for the house.
0: Odd to be sure, an observation to tuck away for later. But the duty that day came first, notification. The officers telling Matt Liley that his missing wife had just been found dead.
3: The uniform guys told me that he, at one point, seemed like he got sick.
0: Matt Liley may well have been sick of talking to the cops, because by now he'd lawyered up and wasn't answering any of their questions.
2: So you now have probable cause to get a search warrant.
3: Correct.
2: Do you think, man, maybe this is going to help us? Maybe these cameras saw and recorded something that tells the story of what's up with Nikki.
3: That was my hope. We're mainly going for anything in the house that has any sort of memory, be it computers, be it, you know, he had a DVR hooked up to his surveillance system.
0: The detective knew it would take time to review and catalog all of that material. So since the police had found no sign of blood nor any signs of struggle in the house, the detective reviewed the evidence he did have, particularly Matt's claim that his wife was bonkers.
2: Are any of her family members corroborating this emotional instability issue that's raised by the husband?
3: None whatsoever.
2: This is not a woman off her meds?
3: No. They're completely shocked by this version of events that Matthew Lally's given me.
2: Are any of them suspicious of Matt, the husband?
3: Yes, they were all suspicious of Matt.
0: Nikki's daughter, Alex, had lived with her mother and Matt until she was 16, and there was plenty she'd had to say to the detective.
7: I wanted him to know what was going on in the house. I wanted him to know that I suspected him from the beginning, that my mom would have never left her girls, and I wanted him to know he would restrain her or lock her in bathrooms.
2: Why did he do that? The whole thing with the cameras?
7: He's just extremely controlling.
0: Still, despite the family's suspicion and the fact that the semen found on Nikki's body proved to be Matt's, the police didn't feel they had enough evidence to make an arrest.
2: There's no ankle bracelet on this man. You haven't taken his passport.
3: No.
2: Does anybody say, if you're going to be moving around, tell us where you're going to be? Is it that kind of relationship with the authorities at that point?
3: No, there's not really a relationship with us.
0: What about all that computer evidence, the video files from Matt's hard drives? They appeared to be useless. After months of reviewing more than a 500,000 video clips, the best investigators could come up with was this. It's a clip of Nikki Liley walking onto the front porch to have a smoke just after midnight on July 9th, 2011, the day she went missing. After that, nothing.
2: What happened after midnight in that house?
3: Exactly. That was the million-dollar question.
0: The video files from midnight until 6 in the morning that day were corrupted, according to the tech guy who examined them.
3: He could see footage, but what it was is it was very disjointed. Most of it was not time-stamped. Most of it was not date-stamped. So it was not in a manner that you could just go in and click play and just play through everything.
0: The bottom line? The police had zero, nada, zilch. And so, with no compelling reason to stick around Lawrenceville, Matt Liley moved back up north to Vermont to be closer to his family. That was in February of 2012, almost 7 months to the day after Nikki's body was found. Nikki's stepmother, Betty Chatham, says that move effectively ended all contact between Nikki's family and her two youngest daughters, Amanda 12 and Rebecca 9.
8: He was to provide us with telephone number. He was to set up a Skype account so that we could talk with the girls. Nothing. Packed up, moved.
0: 5 months later, in the summer of 2012, the investigative file passed to cold case detective Sergeant John Richter.
6: I was actually in the homicide unit as a corporal when her body was found.
2: Does that stay with you?
6: Yeah, I always say there's certain cases that stick with you, and this is one.
0: At first, Richter did what all cold case detectives do. He re-interviewed witnesses. When that went nowhere, Richter took another look at Matt Liley's computer hard drives.
2: Do you think somewhere in there is the thing, that the nugget that's going to get you to the next step in this investigation?
6: I think at minimum we need to redo it just to see if technology had advanced. So I need a new forensic guy to look at the video or whatever else he can find on the computer.
0: Turns out the techie Richter needed was just down the hall. Corporal Chris Ford had been an IT guy before joining the police force.
9: Richter just came down and said, hey, you mind taking a look at this? So I started looking for what we call low-hanging fruit, what's easily available. And that was where I really started digging through and finding all these audio files.
0: Nobody had listened to the audio files before because investigators were so focused on finding video from the night Nikki disappeared. And that's just what Ford did at first, too.
9: I basically looked at that video in raw format, which is basically computer language.
2: So something was recorded there?
9: Yes, they just wouldn't play.
0: Eventually, Ford determined the screwed-up files were no accident. Someone had deleted those files and then run a cleanup program to clear the database logs. Not once, but twice.
9: The only two times those cleanup jobs were run were the day that he reported her missing and the day her body was found.
6: I'll never forget the day he comes to my cube and he says, these videos were deleted. This isn't corrupted. And he turns to leave and I think he just looks back and he says, oh, I got a bunch of audio files that are on there too, if you're interested.
2: A bunch of files, quantified. What are we talking about in terms of like hours of material?
6: Thousands of hours of material that date back from 2008, you know, up to 2011. In
0: the bedroom. The audio recordings are probably best described as cringeworthy scenes from a very bad marriage.
10: That's not what I said and how I said it, and don't take my words out of context. When we got in that car...
11: Oh, your voice!
6: It's absolutely a torture to listen to because we have a woman who I know is now deceased, and I'm hearing how she's living for the years preceding her death and how she is just being beaten down psychologically and mentally.
0: It took the detective nearly a year and a half to listen to all of the recordings, and by then, he'd heard more than enough. When he learned that Matt Lyle would be returning to Georgia to testify in a civil suit concerning the payout from some life insurance policies Nikki had, Sergeant John Richter planned to be waiting.
5: Coming up.
7: She was hearing voices, and like the voices in her head were telling her that people were talking bad about her.
5: Why they're furious with their mom's side of the family. When
12: Welcome back to Yeah, That's a Pepper Thing. First up, we've got Harrison wrapping his Dr. Pepper in a tiny quilt so it feels at home. Oh, how tender. That's a Pepper Thing! And over to Becca, who's whispering affirmations to her can.
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0: In March 2015, Matt Lyle returned to Georgia for the first time since he'd left the state 3 years earlier. It was money that brought him back, a court proceeding concerning a payout from his wife Nikki's life insurance policies.
7: I knew he was coming down. That made me uneasy. It made me feel really creeped out.
2: This is 3 years later.
7: Mm-hmm. But what we didn't know was that the whole federal courthouse was actually crawling with plainclothes Gwinnett County police.
2: They were taking him down that day.
7: They were. We had no idea.
0: Sergeant John Richter says the plainclothes cops waited all day for just the right moment to make their move.
6: Get him on the outside of the courthouse.
2: Who makes the caller? How's it go down?
6: Myself and Detective Washington were there. We put the handcuffs on him. It felt pretty good.
0: Nikki's family knew the feeling.
19: I raised my hands and said, "Praise God." That was my reaction.
0: In addition to facing a murder charge, Matt Lyle was eventually charged with sexual assault and multiple counts of eavesdropping. A few weeks after his arrest, Nikki Lilley's daughters, Amanda and Rebecca, posted an edited video on YouTube in support of their dad. In the video, the girls claimed that their mother hated her own family, and those same spiteful relatives were the primary reason their dad was in jail. For Nikki's family, that video was devastating. What they wondered had happened to those girls in the 4 years they'd been in Vermont.
7: As far as I can tell, he poisoned them against us. And I can only attribute that to, you know, them living in a house with a master manipulator.
0: The notion of Matt Lilley as a master manipulator would become a central theme when his murder trial began in January 2016.
11: Morning, ladies and gentlemen.
0: In her opening statement to the jury, prosecutor Lisa Jones depicted Matt Lilley as a couch potato, sponging off his hardworking wife.
11: Nikki Lilley was the breadwinner. That family was in debt, up to $300,000 in debt.
0: Furthermore, Jones said, Matt Lilley tried to control his wife by turning their home into a virtual North Korea, with cameras and recording devices everywhere. Lenses aimed at them as they sat on the couch and watched TV.
11: You will take a look into this marriage, ladies and gentlemen, in this case. You will hear the voices of Nikki Lilley and the defendant in this case arguing.
0: Nikki's murder, she claimed, was simply Matt Lilley's final act of control.
20: I think they got into an argument that he wanted to have sex, that he drugs her, that he has his way, that she's loud, she's not able to resist as much as it progresses, that he silences her, that he strangles her, he sits on her, he asphyxiates her to where she can't breathe.
2: Not meaning to, maybe.
20: Oh, I think he meant to. I think he'd had it. And I think he knew that she was leaving him because she had made it clear she was done.
11: Raise your right hand, please.
0: The state's first witness was Nikki's oldest daughter, Alex.
7: They'd be arguing and he would end up locking her in a bathroom. She'd been shoved downstairs. There were several nights that I would lay up at night and listen to her say, please get off of me, you're hurting me.
0: Next, Nikki's sister Amy told the jury about the constant monitoring at the Lilley house.
21: We knew that he would record phone conversations that came into or out of the house.
11: Were you aware at any time whether there were ever GPS trackers or tracking devices on any types of the phones or the vehicles of the residents?
21: Yes, I knew that he had trackers on Nikki's phone, and when Alex was old enough to have a cell phone, that he tracked her phone as well.
0: Then the prosecution gave the court a fly-on-the-wall look inside the Lilley home by playing those promised recordings of the couple's fights.
10: Let the record show I am now locked in a room again. I don't want to be here. I don't want to have this conversation. I've asked out of it.
22: Let the record show that she's being an absolute wants her way no matter what.
0: It was hard to listen to. Bitter screaming matches, frequently about sex.
10: I know that when we go 2 days without sex, you're going to automatically assume I am on strike mode no matter what else is happening. Don't touch me. Sit down if you want to sit down.
22: I'm reaching out to you.
10: I don't want to hold your hand right now.
0: In retrospect, for the prosecution, the recording seemed to have the ring of prophecy.
10: Your hands around my throat.
23: My hands were not on your throat.
10: I don't care what the f*** you think, but it was my throat they were around.
23: Don't get it through your head. They were not around your throat. Stop telling that story like that.
10: Bull. You threatened to kill me.
0: The prosecutor said Nikki Lilley's best chance for leaving her marriage came 12 days before she disappeared. After yet another argument, Nikki had called 911.
24: Quinnen County 911. Yes, my husband won't let me leave the house.
25: My wife is yelling and screaming and just woke up the children.
0: Officers dispatched to the Lilley home that day offered to help Nikki leave. But as this still photo shows, she wouldn't budge from the front porch.
20: She wanted him to go. He didn't want to go. He wanted her to go. She wasn't going to leave without the girls. So the argument, they were pretty much at an impasse.
0: 2 weeks later, Nikki Lilley was dead. In a house where practically everything was recorded, the prosecutor claimed it was no accident that the video covering the crucial hours when Nikki Lilley went missing was somehow corrupted.
11: The surveillance system was in fact recording during that time period. Is that correct?
9: That is correct, yes.
0: The prosecutor countered Matt's claim that Nikki had somehow turned off the security system by calling the police department's IT guy, Chris Ford, as her last witness.
11: So So, Detective, in your expert opinion then, did an individual have to go in and purposefully corrupt and delete those files?
9: That's correct, yes. That's the only way I can explain why, out of all the dates and video that I can recover, that's the only date range I can't recover from.
0: Though no one knows exactly what was on that missing video, the prosecutor suggested that it was probably video of Matt Lilley carrying his wife's body out of the house.
11: But you heard her.
0: In closing, the prosecutor let Nikki Lilley have the last word.
11: You need to listen to what she says and what she lived.
19: Welcome to my world. You killed me a long time ago.
11: Welcome to my world. You killed me a long time ago. Find him guilty. Because that's exactly what he is.
12: Coming up, has the prosecution really proved anything?
1: I think their gut feeling was she's buried this close to the house. It's got to have been him.
2: It's what you call a circumstantial case.
1: Yes.
12: And then, Nikki and Matt's daughter says in her parents' marriage, Matt was the victim.
3: She took a heel and threw it, and I myself had to duck from it.
4: Was it being thrown at your death?
3: Yes.
12: When
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3: From the New York Times, I'm Katrin Benhold, and this is The Daily.
0: And so much more. Whatever you love listening to, you can hear it all on TuneIn.
4: By early February 2016, the prosecution had rested its case against Matt Lyle. The husband was portrayed as an eavesdropping control freak who'd killed his wife during an argument. Lyle's defense attorney, Tom Clegg, insisted that Matt Lyle was in fact an innocent man, falsely accused by the state of Georgia.
5: They have a theory, and that theory is nothing more than a hunch. It is a guess. So if you were to ask yourself questions that might have been posed of you, if you were to have gone to journalism school, who, what, where, why, and how, you will find that during the course of this trial, the state of Georgia will fall woefully short in proving the allegations that they are making against this man.
6: I think their gut feeling was, come on, she's naked, she's buried this close to the house, she's obviously hidden, it's got to have been him.
7: It's what you call a circumstantial case.
6: Yes.
4: The defense attorney concedes he had some difficult circumstances to overcome in this case, beginning with the 6 hours of missing surveillance camera video from the night Nikki Lyle disappeared. Clegg insists his client did not erase those files as the prosecution claimed.
6: The video surveillance system was shut off at some point in the morning. Matt believes that Nikki shut it off. He is insistent that he did not shut it off, that the system was shut off by Nikki.
7: So whatever happened to her, the cameras didn't see it?
6: The cameras did not see it. That is absolutely correct.
4: As for those audio recordings of the couple's screaming arguments, Clegg pointed out that most were recorded in 2008 and 2009, 2 years before Nikki died. According to the defense attorney, Matt made the recordings with the encouragement of a marriage therapist that the couple had been seeing at the time.
6: He is talking and he is conciliatory, in my opinion. He is trying to calm things down, and it is impossible to calm Nikki down.
8: Please, don't do this. Please,
9: you,
8: Nikki. Please.
9: You do not want to do this with me right now. I mean it. You do not want to tangle with me right now at all.
8: What did I do?
4: According to Clegg, the prosecution cherry-picked scenes from the Lyle marriage, highlighting the bad and downplaying the good, bright spots like a 2010 trip Matt and Nikki took to Hawaii. They even renewed their marriage vows on that trip.
6: The tapes reflect both of them at their worst. Now, the flip side is when they're getting along well, when they are affectionate towards one another, when they renew their wedding vows in Hawaii, they don't tape that stuff.
7: It's always the darkest side of the moon with this
6: marriage. The darkest side, absolutely, yes.
4: As for the night Nikki disappeared, the defense tried to show that Nikki Lyle was once again acting unstable, behaving erratically. The defense attorney called Matt's father, Matthias, to verify his son's version of that last fight between Matt and Nikki, the one where she allegedly flashed him.
10: She tore off her top and says, come on, let's go, let's F like a family.
11: Were you expecting any sort of comment like this?
10: Never.
4: Once Nikki disappeared, Clegg says, Matt Lyle inquired about having his wife involuntarily committed and even hired a divorce attorney. A man who knows his wife is already dead, he says, wouldn't have done either of those things.
6: He did not really want to divorce her. He wanted to let her know, look, here are your options. You can go get help for yourself, or I'm going to go forward with a divorce.
4: The defense wrapped up its case by calling Matt and Nikki's two daughters, Rebecca, now 14, and Amanda, 17.
11: Did you ever see your dad hit your mom?
12: No.
11: Okay. Did you ever see any obvious injuries or bruises to your mom?
12: No, sir.
4: According to the girls, their mother was the one with the violent temper, not their dad.
13: And she took a heel and threw it, and I myself had to duck from it.
11: Was it being thrown at your desk?
12: Yes.
4: On the day Nikki made that 911 call, Amanda said her mother complained about hearing voices in her head.
12: She was pacing back and forth saying that she was tired of people talking bad about her behind her back. And my dad asked her who was talking about her, and she said that she was hearing voices, and like the voices in her head were telling her that people were talking bad about her.
4: Throughout, neither girl made eye contact with their mother's relatives, who hadn't seen them in 4 years. Whatever affection might once have existed seemed to be gone now.
12: We made our own decision. We don't like that side of the family, so we want to stay away. It's not him forcing us to stay away from them.
4: In closing, Tom Clegg argued that while the state may have proved Matt Lilley unlikable, it had not answered any of those basic journalism questions. Who, what, where, when, why, or how?
6: In closing, I said, you've heard all of this evidence. The state still cannot answer any of these particular questions. What does that tell you? That tells you they have fallen woefully short of proving Matt's guilt.
4: After 8 days of testimony, both sides of the family prepared for a long and anxious wait for a verdict. Turns out, they didn't have to pace long. After just 3 hours of deliberation, the jury announced it had reached a verdict.
13: I'm going to ask you at this time if you would stand and read the verdict out loud.
14: As to count one, we the jury find the defendant guilty of malice murder.
4: Though not a sound came from Nikki Lilley's family, their expression said it all.
11: Thank you, sir.
4: The judge asked Matt Lilley to rise and receive his sentence.
13: I am going to follow the state's recommendation as to count one, have you sentenced to life without the possibility of parole.
4: It was a bittersweet ending for Nikki's family. They'll likely never see Matt Lilley again, but as Nikki Lilley's youngest girls left the courthouse to go back north with their grandfather, it seemed just as likely that they would never see them again either.
15: They were my girls. I still love them to this day. I taught them how to read. Got them ready for school in the mornings.
16: You'd like to have a relationship with them?
15: I would love to have a relationship with them again. I don't know that that day will ever come, but I want them to know my door's always open. But I don't know if that day will ever come.
4: One murder, so many victims.
2: That's all for now. I'm Lester Holt. Thanks for joining us.
17: During the middle of the night, I heard this loud noise. It sounded like someone was in the house. I opened up her door to her bedroom, and I thought, I'm hearing things.
18: Your instincts were right that something happened in the middle of the night.
19: You think your child's safe in your home sleeping.
20: She was just 16. Emma, the honor student, cheerleader, volunteer.
21: She could get along with anybody.
22: Always so like kind-hearted and sweet.
23: She wanted to be a nurse and she had a plan.
20: She went to sleep one Sunday night and never woke up.
24: I saw a 16-year-old female laying in her bed. There was a bullet hole in the wall.
25: So she's been shot?
24: Someone had fired a shot from outside the residence.
20: Was Emma a target? That weekend, she'd seen a mysterious figure dressed in black.
24: Turning the doorknob, beating on the door. She's in fear. She's in a panic.
19: She was shaking.
20: Now, two brave friends set out on a secret mission. Could they help catch her killer?
25: You're trying to bring down a murder suspect.
22: I just knew it was something that had to be done.
26: This is insane.
27: Everybody put your hands out of the vehicle now!
22: It all became a lot more real.
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20: Here's Andrea Canning with Noises in the Night.
28: When the autumn chill seeps into this community just north of Knoxville, Tennessee, hundreds of high school students are drawn to the blaze of Friday night lights to cheer on their hometown heroes, the Bobcats. She was the Friday night light who perhaps shone brightest of them all. Emma Walker, a Bobcats cheerleader since her freshman year at Central High.
23: She was a really good cheerleader. Some cheerleaders would just kind of go through the motions. But Emma would put her own kind of sparkle, I guess, into what she would do.
28: fellow cheerleaders, Kelsey and Lauren, say their friend Emma could be sassy too.
23: She would always say, well, I am kind of a big deal.
0: And I take it that she said that with a hint of sarcasm?
19: Yes. Mm-hmm.
1: They're educational snacks of the president.
3: We're going to eat first.
21: People who didn't know her were like, oh, she's like the super pretty cheerleader. Like, oh no. But then they would meet her and be like, she's the nicest person I've ever met.
28: Keegan and Nathan were Emma's longtime school friends.
22: Once you got to know her, you were like, wow, like she's like a down-to-earth person and like really sweet.
19: She had a smile that could light up the room, a big, beautiful smile.
28: Emma's parents, Jill and Mark, say that infectious smile was the hallmark of her playful personality.
17: She liked to play jokes on me by grabbing my iPhone, taking selfies of herself. I had no idea.
28: Emma volunteered at an animal shelter. At school, she was an honor roll student with a clear career goal.
21: She wanted to be a neonatal nurse, and when we would talk about like the different professions and we get to the ones about babies, then she's like, that's what I want to do.
28: It's no surprise that Emma got noticed by boys at school. And there was one boy she definitely noticed back.
22: That's really all she like talked about at first. It was just like, he's super cute.
28: He was Riley Gall. 2 years older than Emma, popular too. A standout wide receiver on the Bobcats football team.
0: Did you ever think Riley would make it to the NFL?
5: Yeah, if there was anybody that was going to do it, it definitely would have been Riley.
28: Riley's friends from grade school, Alex and Noah, say he wasn't just a high school jock. He was active at church and loved Star Wars movies.
22: Started out kind of a nerdy guy. That's how we met, obviously.
0: Obviously.
22: And then a little bit later in the high school, he got a little bit more into football, but kept with his nerd roots.
21: He was really funny, and I think that's why Emma fell for him in the first place, because they were both super goofy.
0: She had a big crush on him.
21: Mm-hmm. She did.
28: There was just one problem. Riley already had a girlfriend, but he said he broke up with her to date Emma.
0: And things got serious pretty quickly between the two of them.
22: Yeah.
21: Yep.
28: But as the months went by, it became clear Riley, the star football player, was also, well, a player. It turned out his ex wasn't really an ex after all.
21: And he had, like, promised his ex-girlfriend that he would take her to prom that year and take Emma his senior year.
0: She was okay with this?
23: She wasn't okay with it, but she did let it happen.
21: Yeah.
0: She couldn't let go?
21: No.
0: That must be hard for a parent when you see a guy who's got two girls on the go. Mm-hmm. That's not cool.
19: No, it's not cool. And she was young and had a mind of her own and didn't want us to voice our opinion about our concerns.
28: Emma's determination to be with Riley caused a lot of tension between her and her parents.
0: How does it work when you're trying to be good parents and your daughter has that strong personality?
19: It's difficult.
17: Very difficult.
19: I mean, she just was very stubborn and thought her way was the right way. She wanted to learn for herself.
28: Emma and Riley dated on and off in high school for 2 years. When Riley graduated and went off to college, just a half an hour away, they tried to keep the relationship going. But just before Thanksgiving, in Riley's freshman year, Emma said she saw Snapchats of Riley with other girls on campus, and she broke up with him for good. Emma's parents say the tension at home evaporated.
0: It must have felt so good to be the happy family again.
19: It did. The whole household was different.
28: The household wasn't calm for very long. On November 20th, 2016, a Sunday, Emma went for ice cream with her dad and planned to get up early for school the next morning.
17: I told her, good night, love you, I'm going to bed. And during the middle of the night, I heard this loud noise.
0: What kind of noise was it?
17: It sounded like someone was in the house and opened a door and slammed it. And then I heard it again.
28: Mark jumped out of bed to check on Emma and her brother.
17: I opened up her door to her bedroom, and I stared at her for probably 15, 20 seconds. And she was just lying asleep in her bed. And I shut the door and went to my son's bedroom, and he was in the bed asleep. So I thought, I'm hearing things. So I checked the doors around the house and went back to bed.
28: In the morning, Emma's mom, Jill, woke up early.
19: and went in to wake her up, and I couldn't wake her up.
18: What's going through your mind in that moment?
19: I had no idea. And I can't recall a lot of it. I just know I checked for a pulse.
18: And there was no pulse?
19: No pulse. So, you know.
28: Emma's younger brother, Evan, also rushed in.
18: Poor Evan, too. I'm sure that's something you wish that...
19: I wish he'd never have to experience. It's like a nightmare.
28: Jill called 911.
6: I just tried to wake up my daughter for school, and she has no pulse.
7: You said that she's non-responsive?
6: Yeah.
28: What had happened to Emma Walker?
20: When we come back, the investigation begins.
24: I saw a 16-year-old female laying in her bed with a small amount of blood on her pillow.
23: People had thought she might have overdosed on something.
24: They thought that she had ingested the poison or whatever.
18: This is a mystery right now.
17: It's all a mystery.

0: Monday, November 21st, 2016, was supposed to be a regular school morning. Instead, first responders were arriving at the Walker family home, and word that something horrible had happened to Emma was tearing through town. Friends calling friends.
1: She was just bawling, and I was like, okay, you need to breathe, you need to calm down, what's wrong? And she said, Emma is dead. And I said, what are you talking about? Because it really didn't register in my mind, like,
2: Not our Emma.
1: Yeah. No.
0: It didn't seem real at first to Nathan either.
3: And I was like, yeah, that's my best friend, but no, she didn't pass away. It just hit me, and like, I started bawling.
0: Emma's ex-boyfriend Riley was at his college dorm when his phone was flooded with calls and texts. He grieved on social media.
1: You know, how much he loved her, how much he's going to miss her. Like, she doesn't deserve this.
2: She's in a better place now.
1: You know,
2: tell God about our Bible verse.
4: Did their hearts go out to Riley? He's lost.
2: A lot of people had commented, I'm so sorry. I'm praying for you.
0: Still, no one knew yet how Emma died.
4: What are some of the rumors that are now floating around on social media about what happened to Emma?
1: People had thought she might have overdosed on something.
2: Some people said brain bleed.
5: The biggest one that upset us the most were people who didn't know her were like saying that she killed herself.
4: Was there any part of you that was confused and thinking, well, maybe it's possible?
2: No.
3: Like, no part of me thought that Emma would ever take her life.
4: This is a mystery right now as to what happened. Emma's there, and you know that she has not survived whatever has happened, mm-hmm. but you don't know what.
6: Mm-hmm. It's all a mystery.
0: Investigators arrived with just sketchy details from first responders.
7: They thought that originally that it was a suicide, that she had ingested something, poison or whatever.
0: Knox County Major Mike McLean was assigned to investigate the case with Major Crimes Detective Alan Merritt.
7: Saw a 16-year-old female laying in her bed with a small amount of blood on her pillow. And some people had confused that with that she had gotten sick or had ingested something and caused her to vomit.
0: But when the detective looked closer, he saw something unusual.
8: First responders didn't immediately see the hole in the wall.
0: There was a hole in the wall next to Emma's bed, a bullet hole. And while only a little blood was visible on Emma's pillow, when investigators inspected her head, they saw a small entry wound.
9: So she's been shot?
7: Yes, ma'am.
0: Shot in her own bed.
7: The bullet struck her just left and above the ear. Basically, it was a fatal wound.
9: She had to have been shot then through the wall?
7: Yes, it was kind of obvious that someone had fired a shot from outside the residence into the residence, striking her in the head.
9: This is not the kind of neighborhood that has drive-by shootings, right?
7: Yes, ma'am, that's correct. It's actually a fairly low crime rate area.
0: As the detectives processed what was now a crime scene, they found more clues as to what might have happened.
7: We go outside the residence, and that's where we also determined that there was a second shot that had been fired through the end wall of the house.
0: So, bullet holes in two separate walls, and there in the Walker's yard?
7: We find a shell casing, a spent casing that had been fired. And then as we, again, work around to the end wall of the residence, we find a spent casing and a live round.
0: When Emma's parents learned what had happened, they were barely able to take it in.
10: They had told us that she had been shot.
4: It's unthinkable.
6: Mm-hmm.
0: Emma's father, Mark, recalled with horror those noises he'd heard during the night.
6: Knowing that those noises that I heard were gunshots, and they sounded nothing like gunshots.
4: But your instincts were right that something happened in the middle of the night.
6: Mm-hmm.
10: Now you think your child's safe in
6: mm-hmm.
10: your home sleeping.
6: Mm-hmm.
0: But who would want to kill this sweet, popular girl whose goal in life was to care for newborn babies? It turned out the last few days of Emma Walker's life had been anything but normal, and might be the key to unraveling the mystery.
11: Coming up,
7: she sees a person dressed all in black.
11: A mysterious figure at Emma's door.
7: This person starts turning the doorknob, beating on the door. She's in fear. She's in a panic.
9: I have to say, I would have been absolutely terrified.
3: Definitely.
12: Such an ordinary thing to walk home from high school. Her name was Mickey Costanzo, just 16. She didn't have far to go, seemed perfectly safe, until it wasn't. 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I'm Keith Morrison, and this is 5 Miles from Home, an all-new podcast from Dateline.
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0: Emma Walker was shot dead in her own bed. At 16 years old, she had her whole life ahead of her.
1: Yeah, all the great things that she would have done.
2: Yeah. I mean, proms and graduations and things that we'd never get to see, you know, getting married, having kids.
0: As Emma's family began to imagine life without her, police were focused on finding her killer. They were talking to her family and friends about the days right before the shooting.
3: That's a lot of activity in a period of 2 days that's unexplained.
0: It was the weekend before Thanksgiving. Friday night, Emma and her group were celebrating a football win at a friend's house. Her friend Zach was at the party when Emma received a text message from an unknown number. The message said something about Riley. He'd been taken.
4: Her text messages saying that, like, someone has Riley, like, they
5: someone
4: say
5: has Riley.
4: Yeah, someone's, like, kidnapped him.
0: Riley kidnapped? The strange messages kept coming. Then Emma's phone rang. Riley was on the line.
4: Him screaming in the background, like, help me, Emma. Like, I need your help.
5: You can hear Riley on the call calling for help.
4: Yes.
0: Emma and her friends rushed out of the house, and there was Riley.
6: And he had his hands on his head. He just looked confused. I could see her, like, yelling at him, like, what's going on? And she was really angry.
0: Emma was furious with Riley. She and her friends thought the whole thing was some kind of prank.
4: We all kind of, as I said, like, eh. It's very far-fetched for him to really be kidnapped. We didn't think twice about it.
0: But if the kidnapping was a joke, what happened the next morning was no laughing matter. Emma's friends told police that Saturday she drove herself home from her friend's house.
7: As she's pulling in the subdivision, approaching her residence, she sees a person dressed all in black. And as she gets closer, you know, he cinches the hood up and puts some sunglasses on.
0: Emma was texting her friends a play-by-play.
7: As she gets in the residence, then this person comes to the front door and starts, you know, trying to get in the house, turning the doorknob, beating on the door. She's in fear. She's in a panic. And so she reaches out to the one person that she thinks can help her, which was Riley Gall.
0: Emma had just broken up with Riley and was angry at him for what she thought was that strange kidnapping stunt the night before. Still, she texted him this. I hate you, but I need you right now. She FaceTime called him and asked him to come over.
5: Why do you think she reached out to him, given what that they had just broken up?
8: I think he was a sense of, like, security to her, and that, you know, he was a protector from other things.
0: Riley searched the house and neighborhood, but saw no signs of anyone. Neither called the police. But now, detectives were investigating Emma's murder. They discovered surveillance footage from a neighbor's house. And there he was.
5: So this is the mysterious man in black.
3: At that point, it is.
5: Yeah. Were you able to see a face?
3: No.
0: A possible intruder? An attempted kidnapping? What was going on? Police needed to talk to Riley right away.
9: I'm Detective Merritt, this is Detective Hurst.
0: They asked him for details about the kidnapping, and he insisted it really happened.
10: It was traumatizing. I didn't know what to make of it. Went up to my stepdad's house, and I pulled in the driveway, and this van pulled over across in the semicircle, and these two guys were, like, walking across the street. Next thing I know, one of them grabs my back, and the other one's around the corner, and they just, like, put their hands over my face and just took me to their van or whatever.
9: Why would somebody do that to you?
10: I genuinely have no idea. They did ask me, they're like, they're like, who would you want to talk to for the last time? And so I started freaking out, and I said Emma. And they made me call Emma, and I was just crying and screaming. She thought it was a joke. She thought I was playing a prank on her.
0: Emma didn't buy Riley's kidnapping story. But she was genuinely terrified when she called him the next day about the man in black.
10: And that's when she FaceTime called me. She was crying and freaking out. So I said, okay, give me a minute. I'll come down there and check it out.
0: That's the only person Riley could think of who would want to harm Emma.
10: The only thing that I thought of was whoever the person was at her house Saturday morning. That's the first thing I thought of.
0: Riley told police, even though he and Emma were broken up, he still cared for her. In fact, they spoke on the phone Sunday night, in the hours before Emma was shot.
10: I just told her how much I loved her and that I was sorry that she didn't want what we had anymore. She said she didn't care about the relationship anymore. She said she cared about me. She loved me, but she didn't care to be with me anymore.
5: Riley said he spent the rest of that night on campus about 25 miles away, crying over the breakup.
10: I sat in the parking lot just looking at pictures of us.
5: He woke up to people texting and calling with their condolences.
10: So I was like, what are you talking about? Did you not hear what happened? I said, no, what are you talking about?
5: Riley, the heartbroken ex, and now he'd lost the love of his life for good. But this pair of seasoned investigators had their radar up.
3: As you start seeing more of his personality, you can see that he had to have her.
11: Coming up, a closer look at that mysterious man in black.
7: She recognized him by his build, by his gait, the way he walked, the way he carried himself.
11: Who was he?
5: Emma Walker had been murdered, and all over Twitter, Riley Gall was the grieving ex.
12: What did he change the bio to?
8: Living every day through Emma Walker. Rest easy, my angel. I love you so much.
12: Yeah.
5: And now, Emma's friends were looking back on her romance with Riley. And they remembered a high school boyfriend who was jealous, possessive, even obsessed.
6: He started to get very kind of controlling of her, like where she was, what she did, like if she wanted to hang out with our friends, he was like, you're not going.
13: He didn't want her to hang out with people, like it was just him and her.
5: And if Emma went somewhere without him,
6: he would text her 40 to 100 times.
8: He's just blowing her phone up. Yeah. Emma, same. Emma, Emma, talk to me. Talk to me, text me back, call me.
6: Yeah,
8: just
6: he'd
8: over
6: call
8: and over
6: her 20,
8: again.
6: 30 times.
5: Emma's parents thought the relationship was toxic. They had seen their daughter change.
14: This new personality with Riley in the picture was not one that you recognized.
2: No, not with Emma. Her fun-loving self was no longer, it was very closed off, more in her room.
1: Angry. Big,
2: angry at us.
14: Was it kind of like her spark had been extinguished?
2: Yes.
5: Her parents said Riley seemed intent on driving a wedge between Emma and her family.
2: He would tell her she really didn't have parents, that she really barely had a brother. And I think he just wanted her to think that that was, he was all she had.
14: This is a nightmare situation for a parent.
2: Yes.
5: Jill and Mark had always been involved parents, monitoring their kids' social media and cell phones. They even had a tracker on Emma's car. So when things got bad with Riley, they tried to limit Emma's contact with him. But he always seemed to find a way around their rules.
6: He would show up to our church because they couldn't tell him to leave, mm-hmm. or a basketball game because it's a public event going on, so they can't tell him he shouldn't be there.
5: And when Emma finally broke up with him a few weeks before she died, even his close friends said it seemed like he was unraveling.
12: Were you worried about him?
13: Yeah, very, very.
6: I think this is when we started to see, like, if he wanted to do something, like, he could.
14: He seemed a little unstable,
6: yeah.
14: to you?
5: And now that Emma was dead, her friends weren't buying his sad messages on social media.
14: What are you thinking when you're reading Riley's posts?
6: He's trying to cover up for himself.
14: Did you think he did it? Or something else?
8: I thought he had something to do with it.
5: Police were thinking the same thing as they listened to stories about Emma and Riley.
7: Based on my experience as a detective, it was an abuse.

0: the neighborhood, they were even more suspicious. The friend was certain Riley was the mysterious man in black.
1: She had actually seen the man in black and believed it to be Riley, and she recognized him by his build, by his gait, the way he walked, the way he carried himself.
0: So during that interview, police were closely watching Riley. They noted how he referred to Emma in the strangest way.
2: The girl, she texted me.
3: Which girl?
2: The one that passed away.
3: Okay. What's her name?
2: Emma.
1: Now this is someone he's professed his love to and gone on social media and spoke out about how she's his everything and all that. But yet when he goes to talk to me in the interview, he refers to her as the girl.
3: How did you get from there?
0: As the interview progressed, police tried to nail down Riley's whereabouts the night Emma was shot. He stuck to the same story. He was at his college in Maryville, Tennessee, almost a half hour away, crying in his car over the breakup.
2: I remember getting back in my dorm at 4:30 and my roommate being awake because he asked me why I was getting in so late.
0: As police questioned Riley,
3: "Is there anybody saw you in your car?"
0: They became more and more skeptical, and he was picking up on it.
2: "I hope to God I'm not a suspect in her death."
3: "Did I say you were?"
2: "I hope you don't think it."
1: You know, based on my years of experience, it was an over-the-top reply. I mean, it was phony.
2: "Yeah, I would hurt myself if I hurt her, and that's what I've done."
3: "Did you shoot into Emma's house?"
2: "No, sir."
0: Despite his denial, Riley was now the prime suspect. But they had to let him go. They didn't have enough evidence. And there was a missing piece to the puzzle. Where was the gun that killed Emma? It would take two young men on a dangerous mission to find it.
4: Coming up.
5: "I'm trusting you guys, like, with my life."
4: Hidden cameras and a secret operation.
6: "They set up a listening device in the car."
7: "And the police could hear you, but you couldn't hear them."
6: "Yeah.
8: This is insane."
4: Could these two friends find that missing gun and the killer?
7: This potentially could be very dangerous.
1: Absolutely.
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13: When I scraped my car in that parking garage, I was worried that it could be a long process to take care of it. Like a landscaper's first day trimming a hedge maze.
14: I have definitely already been here. Now, is it left, right, or right, left? Well, maybe I'll cut a path out and find my way back later.
13: But it wasn't like that. I filed a claim in under 2 minutes on the Geico app, and they handled it from there. It was taken care of almost as quickly as it happened.
15: It feels good to get help quick. It feels good to Geico.
0: The day before Emma Walker was killed, Riley Gall's grandfather called police about a handgun he owned.
1: He files a report that the gun's stolen.
0: That missing gun was a problem for Riley, too. He lived with his grandpa, and the gun was the same caliber as the one used to kill Emma. Police didn't think that was a coincidence.
7: Did he express that he knew where the gun was, or did he completely deny?

0: Aye.
1: Yeah, he completely denied everything relevant to the gun.
2: And after his denials to police, Riley reached out to his close friends, Alex and Noah. Since his breakup with Emma, Riley had been leaning on them for support.
3: What did he say about how he felt about it?
4: He was just torn up. Throughout this whole time, I tried to spend as much time with him as I could, just be there for him, whatever he needed.
2: Riley confided in Alex and Noah again. He said he would never hurt Emma, had nothing to do with the shooting, but he did have his grandpa's gun.
5: They're going to find a way to put this on me if they find the gun. It's like, can you just help me get rid of this?
2: The boys were willing to comfort Riley, but not help get rid of evidence in a murder investigation. Instead, they called Lieutenant Merritt.
0: It's amazing that they called.
6: Oh, absolutely.
0: I mean, this is a big piece of the puzzle.
6: Absolutely, absolutely. They could have very well just went on living their lives, minding their business.
2: Riley told his friends he planned to go to the bluffs high above the Tennessee River and toss the gun into the water. Police hatched a plan, a bold and risky sting operation. Have Alex and Noah go with Riley, and the moment they see the gun, signal detectives who would swoop in and make an arrest.
0: This potentially could be very dangerous.
6: Absolutely. You're going to have two boys in a car with a guy that's believed to have already killed one person with a murder weapon. You know, this is a huge dangerous thing.
2: Dangerous? For sure. And then detectives made it even more complicated. They decided to secretly record the whole thing.
5: They set up a listening device in the car itself, my car. I had a little one inside the coat of my jacket, which sucked because I couldn't take off my jacket the whole time.
4: And then you got the key fob that took the video as well.
0: And the police could hear you, but you couldn't hear them.
5: Mm-hmm. Yeah.
2: Everything came together with lightning speed. Just hours after calling police, 18-year-olds Alex and Noah were wired up and ready to meet Riley.
0: What did your parents think about this? They're very vulnerable in this position.
4: Well, so my parents had just moved to North Carolina. I was living in Tennessee on my own. I didn't have time to talk to my dad.
0: You did not tell your parents.
4: I didn't.
2: The plan hinged on the boys texting a secret word to detectives the moment they see the gun. Without tipping off Riley, the pressure was intense.
7: This is insane.
2: Riley came over to Noah's house. The mission was underway.
8: I know that she still loved and cared about me a lot. We spent 2 years together.
2: Police were nearby, listening in. As instructed, the boys tried to be natural.
9: I'm sorry about Emma, dog.
10: I want to be so upset and I can't because I'm more worried about getting arrested and putting away for murder that I didn't commit. And never in my life would I kill someone that I love that much.
9: Love you, bro. It sucks you gotta deal with all this, man.
2: Riley clearly had no clue about the sting. He had faith in his friends.
10: I'm trusting you guys, like, with my life, because, I mean, this is 70 years in jail if I get convicted of something I didn't do.
9: So why can't you just give him a gun?
10: It just needs to be gone. For whatever reason, it just needs to be gone. You guys don't have to come with me if you don't want to.
9: I mean, I got your back, man.
10: If it's in the Tennessee River, they will never find it.
2: The boys headed out. First stop, Riley's stepfather's house, where he'd hidden the gun. He came out holding a plastic garbage bag. Detectives were still tracking the boys closely, or trying to.
6: It's kind of a crazy part here. We've got detectives watching them. They leave out from stepdad's, and at some point, we lose them. We lose sight of the vehicle. We've lost the wire.
0: Is that a heart-beating moment?
6: Yes. Obviously, we want to track them real time. We want to keep up with them.
2: Police did find them again, in time to see the boys make an odd detour. On their way to the river, they stopped for some drive-through fast food.
11: I need a Cajun chicken with two sides of hush puppies with chili and cheese on it and a large Dr. Pepper.
12: Have you tried the cookout sauce? Huh? Oh, my God, try it.
0: You're in the middle of this critical undercover operation, and you decide to go for chili cheese fries?
5: Yep.
0: Why?
5: It was, like, almost the whole time we were, like, saying goodbye to one of our best friends. Like, it was, like, almost just, like, comforting to, like, kind of have it be like it was before.
2: They got to the Bluffs around 11 o'clock and pulled into an apartment complex parking lot. Alex knew the security code for the gate. He used to make deliveries there. And then, the big moment. The hidden camera didn't catch it, but Alex and Noah will never forget it. Riley pulled the gun out of the bag.
1: Oh my God.
2: Noah texted the detectives. They were supposed to pounce. But 30 seconds passed, then a minute. No police. Alex saw their SUVs outside the gate. What was the delay? 2 minutes. Still no police. The tension was unbearable. Then Alex did something audacious. He took the gun out of Riley's hand.
1: This is a real gun.
0: Alex, why did you take the gun from Riley? That was kind of a bold move.
5: Yeah, it really was. I mean,
4: I was watching from the back seat. I was like,
5: it was just kind of like an instinctual thing, and Riley grabs it back out of my hands. Yeah. That was scary.
2: And that was when police got through the gate and made their move.
13: Everybody put your hands out of the vehicle now!
2: Riley was cuffed and taken away. The gun was still in the car.
14: Just pull that bag enough and let's just to see the serial number.
2: The mission was a success. Alex and Noah were safe. Riley was charged with the murder of Emma Walker and taken to jail. It was the end of a long, crazy day. A popular football hero was behind bars. How did it all come to this?
15: He was controlling and obsessive, but you'd never thought like a murderer.
2: And in a case already full of surprises, the biggest one was still to come.
16: Coming up, a sudden change in Riley's story, and it's a stunner.
17: He's hoping that he can come to her rescue.
18: What Riley is saying is, I'm not a cold-blooded killer.
16: Would the jury believe it?
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0: Almost a year and a half had passed since Emma Walker was shot and killed through the wall of her bedroom. Emma's ex, Riley Gall, pleaded not guilty to first-degree murder. Knox County District Attorney General Sharm Allen prepared for a high-profile trial.
1: Why do you think this case has captured so much attention?
2: People can relate to being a teenage couple in love. People can relate to breakups. And I think one thing that really scared people in our community was that Emma was asleep in her own home, in her own bed.
3: Was it stressful as the trial approached?
4: Yes.
5: Very.
4: Just the worries of what the turnout will be.
0: Prosecutors Kevin Allen and Molly Martin would have to prove to a jury that it was Riley who pulled the trigger.
1: What was your strategy going into this trial?
6: I think the main thing we needed to focus on in the beginning was putting him there that night. And so I think the cell phone records and the GPS locations were very important up until that moment.
1: They placed him around Emma's house.
6: He placed himself in Maryville, and the phone records placed him back in Knoxville.
1: So he had clearly told a lie about where he was.
6: Yes.
1: When Emma was shot.
6: Yes.
7: The picture that we painted of Riley Gall was a deceiver, somebody that was phony, you couldn't get the truth out of him if you tried.
0: But on the first day of trial, Riley's defense attorney, Wesley Stone, upended the state's case with an unexpected admission. Riley was there, did fire the gun, but it was not murder.
8: That was a fairly stunning claim.
0: From the gallery, veteran crime reporter Jamie Satterfield saw jaws drop.
8: What he said was that Riley never intended to kill her, and in fact assumed he would not kill her if he shot through a wall.
9: We'll ask you to find Mr. Gall guilty of reckless homicide.
1: Not premeditated murder.
7: Right. In Tennessee, that's 2 to 4 years in the penitentiary. So.
1: That would be a huge difference.
7: Yeah.
0: All of the state's preparation went out the window.
7: The case went from a whodunit to a state of mind defense.
0: The defense said Riley wasn't some crazy killer, just crazy in love with Emma, with a bizarre plan to win her back.
9: When Riley Gall fired that shot in the backyard, as crazy as it is and as bizarre as it is, he's hoping that he could come to her rescue.
0: The defense told the jury Riley only meant to scare Emma with the gunshots. Then, with Emma needing comfort, he'd swoop in and be her knight in shining armor. His attorney argued Riley had no idea that those bullets would pass through the house.
9: Some of us who know about firearms may very well know that if you shoot into a house, it'll go through the wall. Some of us may not, and I submit to you, Riley Gall did not.
0: The defense denied Riley was the man in black, but admitted that the kidnapping story was a ruse, a stunt to get Emma's attention. Riley's attorney said it showed how desperate his client was to be with her.
9: What Riley was trying to do is get an opportunity to see Emma. So he was trying to do.
8: And that would later become a theme of his defense, that rather than killing Emma, what he intended to do was play her rescuer.
1: It almost does sound like he was just trying to scare her when you first hear it.
6: I would think the same thing. And then I went out to the scene and looked at the house and looked at where he would be standing. And it is, 5 feet away from the house, I think the measurements were. And it's me pointing a gun right at you right now and pulling the trigger. It was that close.
0: So close, prosecutors said, it was obvious that Riley was shooting to kill.
9: Shoot up into the air, shoot in through the window, anywhere but where you shot.
0: The state agreed with the defense on one point. Riley was desperate to be with Emma, but that desperation had become dangerous. Prosecutors argued, of course, he was the man in black. After that, and the kidnapping stunt failed, they said Riley gave up on winning her back. Instead, he sneaked into Emma's backyard, stood outside her window, and fired into the wall, knowing exactly where she slept on the other side.
7: I think this is a case about revenge. I think that he sought to get back at her for the hurt that he perceived that she was purposely putting on him by breaking up with him.
1: And after he killed her, the prosecutor said he went to great lengths to cover his tracks.
10: And he is going to throw the gun off the bluff?
11: Yes, sir.
10: Okay.
1: They showed the jury the video of that undercover sting and how Riley tried to manipulate his closest friends into covering up his crime.
11: I'm trusting you guys, like, with my life.
10: His plan was to get away with this. His plan was never to be caught.
1: Which theory would the jury believe? A reckless act or premeditated murder? They went off to deliberate and came back 4 hours later.
12: In count one, charging the defendant with first-degree murder, did the jury reach a verdict?
13: Yes, we did.
12: What is your verdict?
13: Guilty.
3: You hear guilty? What's that moment like?
4: Relieved.
5: It's a sense of relief.
1: Riley was sentenced to life in prison. He'll be in his 70s by the time he's eligible for parole.
14: We're incredibly proud of all the investigators and all the work, but we're almost more proud of Noah and Alex. I mean,
1: are they the heroes in this?
14: I think they really are.
5: Yeah.
14: I really
5: yeah.
14: do.
1: Lieutenant Merritt, the Walkers, they call you the heroes. What do you say to that?
15: Just did what I had to do.
1: It took a lot of guts to do what you did.
15: I appreciate that.
1: As for Emma, who used to joke that she was kind of a big deal, she's actually become one, with tributes to her all over town. There's a scholarship in her name at Central High and a dog park dedicated to the young animal lover.
16: It's just a good, fun, happy place to come and remember her and for other people to remember her.
1: And here at the East Tennessee Children's Hospital, a NICU exam room has been named in her memory. But Emma's parents believe the best way to honor their daughter is to learn from what happened. Detective Merritt says it is important to understand when teenage drama turns into dangerous behavior.
17: I think we need to educate our young people better about relationships and what a healthy relationship is and what is psychological abuse, emotional abuse.
5: And that's what we hope someone gets out of the story is awareness.
4: And know what's healthy for you.
1: Emma may be gone, but for those who loved her, the young girl still sparkles.
4: She'd want to be out there, you know, and she'd want us to be laughing and having fun. And not sit, you know, you can't cry all day, that you still have to live life.
18: That's all for now. I'm Lester Holt. Thanks for joining us.
19: She told Archie she was dating this man. If he didn't like it, he could leave.
20: He had been stabbed multiple times. Nobody saw anything.
21: I went, Dad, and I touched him. I'll never forget that feeling.
22: It was just before dawn when he found his father dead in the driveway.
21: There was no doubt in my mind what happened. I immediately knew.
22: There was someone else who may have known, too.
21: I turned around and looked at my mom. I go, you know who did this, that son of a...
22: But there was one thing no one could know. The strange twist still to come.
23: It was a bit of a surprise, kind of a shock, when you found out she was seeing him again.
21: Yes.
22: A lover's triangle always leads to trouble.
24: How did you do such a horrible thing? You destroyed me.
22: Did this one lead to murder?
25: What was it like watching him walk out of jail?
20: He beat the system.
18: Good evening, and welcome to Dateline. I'm Lester Holt. How long does it take a killer to stop worrying about whether he'll ever be caught? A couple of weeks? A couple of months? 25 years? If he's still a free man then, he's probably pretty sure he did indeed get away with murder. Detectives retire. Witnesses forget. The trail grows cold, never to warm up again. Until one day it does. Here's Keith Morrison.

0: What a time it was. The year he turned up in that crazy little car. What a sweet, impossible, unexpected last chance at love, at red, passionate sin. Just for Marianne. It was 1985, and it was magic.
1: All right, you can call your first witness.
0: And now, here she was, 2011, in a courtroom of all places.
2: Raise your right hand.
0: Forced to confess her forbidden love, account for her sins. This grandmother, widow, penitent. What story would she tell?
3: The main thing going through my mind is to tell the truth and let the chips fall where they may.
0: The truth. Such a difficult word. Especially when it bubbles up from a past which Marianne McFarland must have believed was buried forever.
4: And where was your husband?
3: He was still in the house.
0: Men. Trouble was, there were two, which was the one central fact, the inconvenient truth that caused all the trouble, and might have been forgotten had it not been for this inquisitive DA. And this long, lean cop, Jim Wallace, looking on so intently.
5: This is a case, was a true love story between three people. One woman who was loved intensely, I mean, over the top, by two men, in two very different ways.
0: He was the first, the husband, handsome, athletic, adventurous, a surfer, the real deal. His name was Archie McFarland, good old Arch, everybody loved him. Laid back, kind, reliable. 10 years older than Marianne, but crazy about her. She brought a daughter with her when they married in the early 60s, and together they had a son, Gary. They settled down near the ocean, an L.A. suburb called Torrance.
6: We had a great, typical nuclear family. You know, Dad went off to work. My mom stayed at home and did all the home stuff. You know, the stuff that you see in Leave It to Beaver.
0: You will see when Gary talks about his dad, how close they were. And it wasn't just because Archie introduced him to surfing.
6: I kind of always looked up to my dad. My dad was a really soft-spoken, easygoing, yet affable guy.
0: So here they were, to the outside world, an old-fashioned family. Inside, secretly, something seething. It was almost Christmas 1985, 5:30 a.m. Archie started work early. So did Gary, who was just 20 years old then.
6: He had come into my room, and he said, "Hey, Gary, I'm going to be leaving now, so make sure you get up." I said, "Oh, okay, no problem. Thanks, Dad. Love you. And, oh, okay, see ya."
0: Gary showered, dressed, headed outside into a cold, dark morning. It was then he saw something odd lying on the pavement.
6: And as I got closer and closer, I started saying, "Wow, that looks like my dad." And when I finally got up and then realized it was my dad, I had that moment of just, like, disbelief.
0: Archie was healthy, just 58. Didn't make sense seeing him like this on the driveway.
6: I went, "Dad," and I touched him. And there was just, I'll never forget that feeling, but it was very lifeless. It didn't feel good. So I started yelling, "Mom, Mom, call 911. Dad's laying on the driveway. I don't know what's the matter."
0: When paramedics arrived, it was much too late to save Archie. Or, in this next moment, the innocent expectations about life, which Gary McFarland now lost for good.
6: There was just blood everywhere on the front of him, and I just lost it at that point.
0: Torrance Police Detective Gil Kroenke arrived.
7: He had been stabbed multiple times. Two were upper torso, as if the assailant was confronting him.
0: Couldn't have been a robbery. Not a thing was taken. Archie's car, still there.
7: Nobody saw anything.
0: But to Detective Kroenke, it was clear enough. Archie McFarland had been targeted and executed. And whoever killed him had escaped without leaving behind a murder weapon or fingerprints or even a hair from what must have been a violent struggle. Anyway, this was pre-DNA.
6: They just didn't have any physical piece of anything left on the driveway, and that was the big focus.
0: But there was a clue. Oh, yes. And it was, frankly, very, very strange.
7: One of the stab wounds was in the groin area.
2: What'd that tell you?
7: It's personal.
2: Kind of like somebody sending a message.
7: Yes.
2: Maybe a sexual message.
7: Yes.
0: And about then, on that crisp December morning, as Gary and his mother stood shivering and sobbing over Archie's bloody body, the shocking realization suddenly hit.
6: And I turned around and looked at my mom. I go, you know who did this, that son of a... I immediately knew. It was like, there was no doubt in my mind what happened.
8: When we come back, there was someone else who also seemed to know who the killer was.
9: How could you do such a horrible thing? Do you know what you've done? You've destroyed me.
8: When Dateline continues.
0: December 1985, Torrance, California, Christmas coming. But not for Archie McFarland, whose earthly remains were now a crime scene in the pre-dawn dark of his own driveway. And even before police arrived to begin their search for the usual clues. In fact, even as Gary McFarland cradled his father's lifeless body in his arms, as his mother, Marianne, rushed to his side, they knew, both of them, without the shadow of a doubt, who did it.
6: She immediately started saying, oh my God, I'm sorry, I can't believe he did it. Oh my, I'm so sorry, I'm so sorry.
0: Marianne met with the cops and told them.
7: Janos did it.
0: Janos? Who was Janos? Detectives pressed Marianne for more.
7: She told us that her boyfriend was responsible for this.
0: That's right, boyfriend.
2: She'd been having an affair with him.
7: Yes, off and on.
0: His full name was Janos Kulcsár, originally from Hungary. And once the police got the gist of Marianne's tearful confession...
6: She had a picture of him, said, here's his address.
0: They hightailed it over to Janos' apartment in nearby Long Beach, where they found his car, this was just about an hour after the murder, sitting all innocent-like, not far from his door. So the officers, having had some experience with this sort of thing, performed a little test to see just how innocent that car was.
7: And the engine hood was hot to the touch, so it appeared that it had just been driven back.
0: Somebody had been pushing the old Volkswagen bug pretty hard. So the cops laid low just across the street there and kept an eye on the car. We found one just about like it, and the apartment over there, and... sure enough, a few minutes later, out comes Janos, big as life, walking to the car. And his hair was wet, as if he just had a shower.
7: He said he was going to his brother's house to do laundry.
0: Laundry? At 6:30 a.m.? Seemed a little odd. But the more pressing question, why was his car engine hot, especially if he was just now leaving the house? Janos backtracked a bit then. He said he left earlier, then returned to the house.
7: Because he forgot something, came back home, went into the apartment.
0: And what did Janos claim he forgot? The laundry. Even though cops had spotted a basket of clothes inside his car before he came out of the apartment. So they searched the car and found nothing. Nothing suspicious anyway, no blood or other evidence related to Archie McFarland's murder. Same inside the apartment, except there was this one weird thing. Hanging over the bathtub were...
7: some clothes that were wet, a shirt and pants. If he's going to do laundry, why would you spot wash something and leave it hang in your bathroom to dry? If you're going to do laundry, go do laundry.
0: Janos was arrested and taken back to the Torrance PD, where Detective Kroenke now had 72 hours to compile a case that would convince the DA to file murder charges. Otherwise, Janos would be released. Kroenke was confident, though, he could wrap this up quickly.
7: We had the wet clothes. He was changing his statements all the time. His girlfriend, our victim's wife, was very positive. He was the one responsible for this.
0: Kroenke grilled him for hours, but Janos was insistent he had nothing to do with Archie McFarland's murder. And crime lab tests didn't find a speck of blood on his clothes, nor was there a trace on him, or scratches either. With no history of committing any kind of crime, was it possible Janos wasn't the killer? Detective Kroenke had an idea. Marianne wanted to see her former lover in jail. What if they taped the conversation? So the two met for the first time since Archie's murder, as the tape rolled.
9: How could you do such a horrible thing and think you're a man? If you get out of here alive, I'll kill you. Do you know what you've done? You've destroyed me.
10: I didn't do what you're accusing me. I did not do it.
9: If I had a gun, I'd blow your damn brains out right now.
0: At one point, Marianne became so enraged, she even spat on him.
9: Love! You did this in the name of love! Love and your love!
10: I didn't kill him. I did not kill him. And I don't know anybody who did.
9: I hate you with all the passion I can dig up!
0: Marianne's tirade certainly seemed authentic, but of course, the cops weren't sure, at least at this point, if she knew more than she was saying.
11: Did you ever think Marianne has to have been involved in this somehow?
7: I don't think she could have been directly involved, but she could have thrown out some ideas to him, and he might have taken them on his own.
0: But Janos' guilt seemed clear enough, so Kroenke took his case to the DA and got a big surprise. Without a confession, a witness, or a murder weapon, the DA's office refused to gamble on such a circumstantial case. So, no charges were filed against Janos Kulshar.
11: What was it like watching him walk out of jail?
7: Well, it hurts. Because, you know, he's the guy that did it. And he beat the system.
6: I was dumbfounded. To me, there was so much evidence, it just didn't make sense to me.
0: Then Marianne approached the cops with a second proposal to trap her ex-lover into a taped confession. And a month after the murder, the two of them met at a local restaurant.
12: So you tell me then. You tell me what happened.
10: Nothing happened. And why do you think I would do such a thing like this?
12: You're not being honest with me, and I know it.
10: What do you want to hear? Do you want me to lie to you?
0: Again, Janos' denials were complete and determined, just like his passion for Marianne.
10: Did you kiss me last time?
12: No.
10: Please?
12: No. It's the end. This is goodbye. Do you understand that? It's goodbye forever.
0: And that was that. But of course, you know how it is with lovers, ex or otherwise. What may sound like the end isn't always. Why don't we check back in, say, 20 years?
8: Coming up, a new detective and a new prosecutor turn up the heat, and suddenly a cold case is red hot again.
13: As soon as I looked at it, I said, hey, this guy's good for this murder. Janos truly loved her. Love bordering on obsession.
8: When
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0: It was a mean and bitter Christmas for Gary McFarlane, the year his father was murdered. The spring of 86 brought no solace. The summer surf lost its appeal.
1: The whole thing didn't make sense to me.
0: Didn't make sense because, no matter how thoroughly Gary wished otherwise, Janos Kulchar was as free as a bird.
1: Kind of made me, you know, question the whole system.
0: The cops were sure Janos killed Archie. Gary was doubly sure. And yet,
1: he's still hoofing around, you know, breathing air and has all the freedoms that you and I have. Just didn't seem right.
0: Perhaps not. But the cops were simply stuck.
2: The murder weapon, the confession, or an eyewitness, we didn't have any of that.
0: So the case went cold. Not much more Detective Kroenke could do.
2: You put it away and then let some fresh eyes look at it later on down the line and see if there's something you missed.
0: And then, a very strange development. Not a police issue, but for Gary, it was awful. It was a few years after the murder. Gary was paying his mom's phone bill, and he noticed several calls back and forth to Long Beach. He dialed the number, and on the other end was Janos Kulchar.
3: Would it be fair to say it was a bit of a surprise, kind of a shock, when you found out she was seeing him again?
1: Yes. It was very difficult.
0: How could she go back to the lover who, Gary was sure, stabbed his father, her husband, and left him to die in the driveway?
1: When I first found out, all ties were cut. I wrote her a letter, dropped it in her mail slot. As far as I'm concerned, our relationship's over.
0: Mary Ann, remember, accused Janos of murder the very day it happened, confronted him in jail, and now here she was, back with him. And well, they didn't actually move in together. They were certainly a couple, passion apparently undimmed.
2: I just believe that in her own mind that it was okay to go back with him because there was really no proof that he did it.
0: Just how much Mary Ann knew, if anything, about Janos' role in her husband's murder, she wasn't saying. Certainly not to her son, Gary. But the rift in the relationship between mother and son now seemed irreparable. For Gary, it was like he had lost both his parents. And years passed. The silence continued. Gary got married, started his own family. But the loss of his father still haunted him.
1: He never got to see me be successful in my career. Never got to see me get married. Never got to be the grandfather.
0: 17 years went by. 17 awkward Christmases. Detective Kroenke retired. But remember that fresh set of eyes he was hoping for? It was 2002. An aggressive deputy DA named John Lewin read about Archie McFarlane.
4: And as soon as I looked at it, I said, hey, this guy's good for this murder.
0: Just what police thought back at the beginning, of course. Difference was, where some DAs avoid circumstantial cases, Lewin, who has, by the way, served as an NBC News consultant on other stories, loves them, especially the riddles of cases gone cold. Lewin called a regular partner, veteran detective Jim Wallace.
5: In almost every case, there's something you can do. If nothing else, there's an opportunity for you to look at the evidence anew and maybe see the thing that was missed.
0: So Wallace and Lewin began by digging into that love triangle, by re-interviewing Mary Ann, asking about her relationship with both Archie and Janos, and about the events that preceded the murder.
5: Typically, when these kinds of murders occur, behavior starts slowly, things start to kind of fall apart, and then you see the behavior of the murderer kind of become more and more aggressive, and then the murder occurs.
0: And so to the beginning, which was, of course, the love story, or the betrayal, call it what you will. Mary Ann, as Lewin and Wallace discovered, was frankly a little bored with Archie. He loved her unreservedly, and she knew that. But passion, excitement, not so much. And she was a vibrant woman still, and attractive, but 47, and in need of something. And then, there he was, Janos, She met him at a local club. He was just 32, 25 years younger than staid old Archie.
5: He was everything Archie wasn't. He satisfied everything that Archie couldn't satisfy for her. She told Archie she was dating this man. Archie was passive about it. She basically told us if he didn't like it, he could leave.
0: Archie, ever easygoing, accepted it, hoping his marriage would somehow survive. Gary was just 18 then, didn't know for sure about the affair, but suspected his mom was seeing someone, especially the day he caught her sneaking off to take a private telephone call.
1: I grabbed the phone from her and said, "Do you have any idea what you're doing to my family?" And I hung the phone up. And that's basically when she left.
0: That very day, Marianne moved into Janos' one-bedroom apartment, leaving home and kids and, of course, Archie.
1: He still loved my mom. After she left, he wouldn't let me say anything negative. She's still your mother. She's still my wife.
0: And perhaps Archie understood the human heart after all. It took a year or so, but Marianne's ardor began to cool a little there in that cheap little apartment.
5: The kind of interest she had in being chased, that kind of infatuation, that period rubbed off. And after a period of time, she was certainly still passionately being chased by Janos, but he just became a guy with an apartment.
0: Archie, after all, had a pension, savings, life insurance. Marianne was almost 50. Did she worry also that Janos was too young for her, that maybe his feelings would change?
4: But eventually Marianne decides, you know what, this is stressful, I kind of miss my life, I don't have the security that I have. Marianne decides, hey, I want to move back home.
0: And Archie welcomed her back, forgiving as always.
3: No resentment, no anger?
1: He didn't show any.
3: How is that even possible?
1: That was my dad.
0: But across town in Long Beach, Janos Kulchar wasn't so forgiving. He was fuming.
4: Janos truly loved her. Love bordering on obsession. Unfortunately, you know, it takes two people to quit the relationship, and Janos was just not going to accept it.
0: And here in his little apartment, he prepared a secret plan to get her back.
6: Coming up, an old pair of pants reveals new secrets.
5: When I saw the report that he said there was dirt on the pants, that's when the light bulb went off for me.
6: When Dateline continues.
0: The phone calls did not stop. Marianne McFarland moved back home to Archie, but her spurned lover, Janos Kulchar, wouldn't move on.
1: My dad's like, "Why does he keep calling?" And she's like, "I don't know." The whole aura of this guy was that he wasn't accepting it.
0: In fact, as D.A. John Lewin and Detective Jim Wallace reviewed the evidence, they encountered a man who seemed obsessed, who first pleaded with Marianne, then began using language that sounded more threatening.
5: "I want you to come back to me," kind of statements. "And then you better come back." She was afraid he would skin her alive, she told her daughter.
3: Skin her alive.
5: If she didn't come back to him.
0: But Janos wouldn't stop calling or even making threats over the phone to Archie.
5: And Archie hung up on him. He called back immediately. "You don't hang up on me. Unless you call me back, I'm going to get you."
0: The next day, Janos showed up at the McFarland's house carrying a small pouch. Marianne was in the shower, so Archie let him in. The two started talking. Then Marianne entered the room.
4: And Janos says, "Darling, come sit over by me." And Marianne, you know, puts the hammer down and says, "It's over."
0: Janos, perhaps upset, went to the bathroom. Marianne was curious about that pouch he brought with him. Took a peek.
4: And inside is a loaded semi-automatic firearm, ready to go. And an extra magazine.
0: Janos later told Marianne that his plan, if she refused to come away with him, was to go outside and kill himself with that gun.
4: Our theory was that if you're planning on killing yourself in the front yard, you don't need to bring the gun into the house. You don't need to have an extra magazine with you. I believe that something much more sinister was going to happen that day.
0: In fact, nothing happened. Janos went home. But he came back here to Marianne's house a few days later, Lewin and Wallace learned. It was on the Friday before the murder. He met with Marianne alone and had an epiphany. It was something he referred to in one of those conversations the police recorded between Janos and Marianne. Clicked? What did he mean by that?
4: He realized, you know what? She doesn't love Archie. She's not going back to Archie because she loves him. She loves me. So if I could just find a way to get rid of Archie, I don't need to kill myself. If I get rid of him, I get the girl, she gets the security, and he's out of the way.
5: 6 days later, he's dead.
0: Lewin and Wallace now believe they had a motive. But that didn't mean Janos did commit the murder, either. They still needed something, anything, to connect him to the bloody crime scene.
5: I knew there'd always be a question about how does Janos get away from this crime scene without getting any blood on. If there's no piece at all that implicates Janos, I think there's some lingering doubt.
0: The kind of doubt that just might trip up a jury. So Wallace took a long, hard look at the original police report.
5: I've got a case where it's very visual, and for me, everything comes down to, can I see it again?
0: And as Wallace pored over the crime scene photographs, he could see that something was off, didn't make sense. Archie had been stabbed 4 times. There was plenty of blood around. And if Janos did the stabbing, some of that blood must have wound up on him, on his clothes. Wallace knew that the crime lab never found a trace of blood back in 1985, but now he needed to know why not.
5: He does the murder. Where did he go next? I know this. When they got to his house, he had wet clothing hanging in his bathtub. There was one pair of pants, one shirt. In other words, it's one outfit that needed washing that day, on the day he told us he was going to go to his brother's to do the wash. So what is it about this one outfit that needed washing that day?
0: Back in 1985, those clothes were tested for blood using a chemical called luminol.
5: When you spray on the clothing, it will luminesce in those areas where you either have body fluids, blood is body fluids, that would luminesce. Well, it turns out these pants were glowing in two important areas. But when they tested them for the presence of blood, they were negative for blood. So something is there, but it's not blood.
0: So now, 2 decades since Archie McFarland's murder, Wallace found Janos' clothes. They were still in the evidence locker. He sent them off to the crime lab for retesting. And once again, there wasn't a speck of blood on the clothes. But there was something on those pants. Janos had supposedly washed them and hung them up to dry. But still, there it was. Something very strange.
5: Dirt and mud stains all over the pants. When I saw the report that he said there was dirt on the pants, that's when the light bulb went off for me.
6: Coming up, caught on tape, caught in a lie.
7: So this is something you arranged with your brother?
8: Well, yeah.
4: We sent detectives out to interview the brother afterwards. He didn't know the story Janos had given.
6: Do detectives finally have enough evidence to arrest Janos?
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0: Sometimes the biggest breakthrough in a murder case can come from the most unassuming of clues. For Detective Jim Wallace, it was something buried in a routine crime lab report. Janos Kulshar's pants, which he'd washed the morning of the murder and hung up to dry in his shower, again tested negative for blood. But this time, the lab report noted something else found on those pants, which caught the eye of Detective Wallace. Dirt.
1: If you're washing these pants, what is the goal of washing pants? Aren't you trying to wash the dirt out?
0: You'd think.
1: But in this case, the dirt was still present, except there was luminol glowing in two areas.
0: Luminol, the chemical police used to detect blood and body fluid, but this didn't make sense. With no blood on the pants, the luminol was still highlighting something else on two very specific areas of the pants.
1: One on each side, right at about the area of the knee, on the front of the pants, right where the knees were.
2: If you were kneeling down in something.
1: If you're kneeling down in something that you later wanted to get out by spot cleaning it with some detergent, and you actually did successfully get it out, this would glow exactly as we saw it. It would glow because its cleaning detergents will also make luminol glow. So if you think you have blood, you actually just have cleaning detergent.
0: So those pants that Janos had apparently washed the morning of the murder were still dirty, except for the knees. Why were they spot cleaned there? Wallace went back to the autopsy report. Archie's fatal stab wounds were to his torso. It didn't make sense the killer would stab him there while kneeling. But there was that other wound. Remember that rather peculiar one near Archie's groin?
1: Where would that person have to be relative to the victim to make that kind of an injury? And I think it would put you on your knees in order to do it. So when you look at that in the spot cleaning on the pants, I think you do have a pretty good description of how it is he got blood on his pants and what he had to do to get it off.
0: Finally, some physical evidence. But was it enough? D.A. John Lewin didn't think so. He needed more evidence to file murder charges.
3: I wanted to get Janos on tape, so the detectives went out and they contacted Janos Kulshar.
0: Janos worked in a shop repairing electronics. Detectives showed up at his shop with a hidden tape recorder to ask him all these years later about the murder, about that day. And he remembered every single detail he said vividly.
4: So what were you going out to your car for?
5: I was going to go to my brother. I remember that very good because the kids get ready going to school because my brother was working nighttime.
4: Oh, so this is something you arranged with your brother?
5: Well, yeah.
0: Wait a minute. Didn't he say back then he was going to do laundry?
3: His version now was that his brother had called him because a babysitter had to go to school and he had to take over babysitting that morning, and he was on his way to the house to babysit.
0: The babysitting thing was a brand new alibi. He'd never mentioned that before.
3: We sent detectives out to interview the brother afterwards. He didn't know the story Janos had given. So that pushed me over the top.
0: A few weeks later, cops returned to Janos Kulshar's electronic shop, this time to arrest him.
1: And he was there working on a flat-screen TV, and he's right in the middle of it. He's trying to put things away in a certain position like he's going to come back. It's not like you need to put your tools away so tomorrow you can find them. You're not coming back here tomorrow.
0: Word about the arrest spread fast. First to Gary, who had waited

0: or maybe save him.
1: Coming up, tough questions.
2: Let me make it very simple. Are you in love with him?
1: And raw emotions.
3: I'm so sorry. I'm so sorry, son. She was she went hysterical. She lost it.
1: When Dateline...
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3: June 2011. Archie McFarlane had been dead more than 25 years. Janos Kulchar was 60 now, just about the same age Archie was when he was murdered. And as Janos sat here in court, silent and watching, Prosecutor John Lewin set out to find justice, much delayed. Though his case, as he admitted to the jury, was very much circumstantial and really didn't feature much new evidence.
4: Janos Kulchar woke up on December 19, 1985 with a plan. This man decided, came to the conclusion, that Archie McFarlane was in his way and needed to die.
3: The defense argued the evidence was thin. No blood, no murder weapon, no witnesses, and DNA found under Archie's fingernails, it had now been determined, did not match Janos.
5: Even if everybody right away thinks that Janos Kulchar is the killer, there has to be proof beyond a reasonable doubt.
3: Of course, Gary McFarland, as you know, had no doubt that Janos killed Archie. He told the jury about that awful December morning when he discovered his dad dead on the driveway and knew instantly who did it.
6: I turned around, looked at my mom, and I said, I can't believe it. You know exactly what. She goes, I'm so sorry, I'm so sorry. I can't believe he'd do this. I'm so sorry. I'm so sorry, son. She was she went hysterical. She lost it.
3: So difficult to rein in the emotion, even all these years later. Easier for Gary to listen to the prosecution present the evidence suggesting the man spot-cleaned the knees of dirty pants to wash away just the blood. Easier for him to listen to the prosecution pick apart Janos's changing alibis. And Janos, he never took the stand, just listened stoically as his attorney argued those changing stories were simply honest mistakes.
5: When you ask somebody to remember something from 25 years ago, they're not going to remember every single detail and every

0: single thing that they did.
1: But D.A. Lewin had someone, a witness who he hoped would remember the whole story. That is, if she chose to. The woman who first accused her lover of murdering her husband and then resumed her affair with him. So under oath, what would Marianne McFarland say about Janos Kulchar now?
2: Ms. McFarland, step up, please.
1: D.A. Lewin didn't believe Marianne was involved in the murder. But now, would she protect her lover or help prosecute him? For 2 days, their battle of wills mesmerized the courtroom as the two dueled over Marianne's relationship with Janos.
3: Let me make it very simple. Are you in love with him?
4: No.
3: You're not. And over the past 30 years, have you been involved with anybody else?
4: No. We're friends and companions.
3: Companions. Ma'am, during that 30 years, you were having sex with him, correct?
4: Yes.
3: I assume you have friends and companions that you don't have sexual relationships with, right?
4: No.
3: So he's the man in your life, is that correct?
4: Yes.
1: Marianne, now 75 years old, seemed evasive. Her usually sharp memory, often fuzzy.
4: That's all I recall. I don't know. I misunderstood your question.
1: Watching all this with mixed emotions was Marianne's son, Gary. Even after all these years, their relationship has never fully recovered.
5: It was tough on her, I know. I know she felt like she was on trial, but a lot of the stuff that they went over and they pinned her on was to explain the mindset of, you know, Janos and the whole circumstances that led to this, and it was necessary, but it was tough.
1: Finally, after 3 weeks, it was up to the jury to decide. Then, after just 2 hours...
6: And has the jury reached a verdict?
7: Yes, we have.
8: We, the jury, in the above-entitled action, find the defendant, Janos Kulchar, guilty of the crime murder.
5: It was just relief. It was like a big weight just lifted off my shoulder. Janos got a free 25-year ticket that most people who commit a murder don't get.
1: Conspicuously absent on the day that finally brought justice for her late husband and a conviction for her lover was Marianne McFarland.
3: She does not want to believe he did this for a lot of reasons. If Marianne were to accept that he committed this crime, she admitted that she would hold herself morally responsible. So some people decide, I'm not going to accept reality unless it absolutely punches me in the face. And I guess we didn't punch hard enough.
1: Reality for Janos Kulchar, the man she loved, the man now convicted of murdering her husband, is the almost certain prospect of spending the rest of his days in prison. In January 2012, Janos was sentenced to 26 years to life. Just about the same amount of time he spent with Marianne. Occasionally, you'll still find Gary McFarland at the beach where his dad Archie brought him to surf. And he thinks about father and mother and forgiveness. The lesson Gary is still learning from Archie McFarland.
5: I still love my mother. I don't harbor bitterness or resentment. There are tons of questions you'd love to ask and get answers to, but I'm not in a position, nor in my opinion anyone is in a position, to completely understand what's going on in somebody else's heart.
9: That's all for now. I'm Lester Holt. Thanks for joining us.
10: There was no way you could look at this and say this is a person who ran away. The mystery had this sort of sinister side to it. Oh my God. Oh my God. This is really happening. It's happening right now.
0: In the dark waters off Miami, miles out to sea, a federal agent hunting for drug smugglers spots a suspicious boat.
7: I noticed the passenger roll a large duffel bag off the side of the boat.
9: Drugs? The agents never found any. And back on shore, no one could find a missing young mother either. Was there a connection?
11: I was afraid for her.
0: Lynn was just months away from her wedding when she vanished, leaving behind a young son and a mystery.
12: Any sign that someone had broken in and abducted her?
13: No.
0: The search continued on land and at sea. No bag, no body, no case.
14: I didn't have anything that would show she was actually dead.
0: Decades go by, and the mystery is almost forgotten, but not by everyone.
10: They knew he was the bad guy. They just couldn't put him in jail.
0: All they needed was a miracle or a witness.
15: It wasn't April Fool's. There was a body.
9: I'm Lester Holt, and this is Dateline. Here's Dennis Murphy with What Lies Beneath.
1: You don't need a moon over Miami for it to be beautiful by night. The skyline reflected in Biscayne Bay will do just fine. But it's not for everyone.
16: I am so, so worried about you.
1: Some people are scared by the dark water, afraid of the creatures that lurk down below, afraid of the creatures above who scuttle through the night on secret errands.
16: I have no idea where you are.
1: You just may share those fears after you hear the story of a woman named Lynn Friend.
17: None of this makes sense to anyone who knows Lynn Friend.
1: Local newscasts told the story of this good neighbor.
18: She really was that all-American girl, you know, blue eyes, a beautiful smile from here to California.
1: The good mom.
10: She adored her son. They were inseparable.
1: Little did anyone suspect that for the next 20 years, the story of Lynn Friend would haunt a young boy's life. And a secret would remain locked away for decades that would explain everything. What happened to Lynn Friend that put her in the crosshairs of Miami TV news was that she was missing. Just flat out gone. No one could imagine Lynn Friend, a responsible hospital administrative aide, just snapping and walking out on her life, least of all on her 5-year-old son, Christian.
19: One thing is certain, Lynn Friend is not...
1: Jennifer Snell, then a Miami
19: reporter,
1: covered the disappearance.
10: For her to disappear without leaving word for her son was just something that everyone knew would never happen.
1: Esther Sanchez met Lynn when she came to work at Parkway Hospital in Fort Lauderdale. At the time, Lynn was still living with her fiancé, a business owner named Clifford Friend. When the two married in 1989, Esther was maid of honor.
18: She wanted what every girl dreams of, getting married and having a beautiful wedding and looking forward to having children, the goal of the white picket fence.
1: When baby Christian came along, Lynn, the proud mom, made her boy one of the most photographed children in South Florida. Over the moon with being a mom, less so at being Mrs. Clifford Friend.
18: I thought they were a poor match.
1: Within a year of Christian's birth, the marriage was floundering. Lynn and her husband parted ways and later divorced.
18: She was upset that her dreams had fallen apart, but she was very happy with the fact that she was a mom.
12: So disappointment abounded, but baby Christian was not part of it.
18: He was her number one priority in life. I mean, she lived for him.
1: Consumed with being a mom meant men were out of the picture for the foreseeable future. But then along came Ed Odell. He was a consultant from Nashville working on a construction project at her hospital.
18: He set eyes on her right away. He was a southern gentleman, and he would walk in and he would say hi and then he'd leave. And that went on for, I think, a year. And then one day she said, I think I'm going to go out on a date with Ed.
1: And that one date turned into a whirlwind romance. Within months, Lynn and Ed got engaged and mapped out a future together in Nashville. He was very fond of the boy and looked forward to them all being a family together. Lynn had been awarded custody of the child, although she ensured that Christian's father, Clifford, had generous visitation rights.
18: She had agreed to everything that Clifford wanted to try to play nice. She said, if this is what you want, we'll do that.
1: In August 1994, the clock was counting down to moving day. Lynn was home packing when Ed called from Nashville about 8 o'clock on a Sunday night. She told him she'd be running out for a few minutes, but would call him back as soon as she returned home. 2 hours went by, and no Lynn phone call. The fiancé left a message on her answering machine.
13: Hello, it's me. It's about 9:15, and I'm a little worried about you, and hope everything's okay.
1: Close friend Esther lived in the same condo complex as Lynn. When Esther noticed her friend's car was gone late at night, she became concerned. Esther started calling, too.
20: I'm very, really very worried. You didn't tell me you were going anywhere.
1: Unanswered messages piled up through the night.
13: Hello, hello. It's 10:30, and I had hoped I would hear from you by now.
20: I am so, so worried about you. I have no idea where you are. Call me. Bye.
1: The next day, a neighbor spotted Lynn's car, abandoned about a half mile from her home. A front tire was flat. Soon the cops arrived, and Esther let them in Lynn's condo.
21: What I noticed that was very odd, she's very meticulous and very neat, and she's very frugal. The television was on, the lights were on, the air conditioning was on.
1: Lynn appeared to have closed the door of her townhouse north of Miami on a Sunday night and vanished into the thick night air.
22: So this has become very ominous for you.
21: So now it's very, very scary.
1: What in the world had happened to nice Lynn Friend? Law enforcement officers from all over South Florida were looking for any trace of her. Coming up empty.
9: A wedding, a move, a new job. Lynn was facing enormous changes and stress in the days ahead. Is it possible she just took off? And if she was a runaway bride, had she run into trouble?
22: Did you think maybe she got cold feet and was just taking a time out somewhere?
21: Without her son? Never.
9: When Dateline continues.
1: Days passed and clues were few in the disappearance of Lynn Friend. The missing mother of a 5-year-old boy seemed to have gotten in her car on a rainy Sunday night and never come home. Lynn's friends and fiancé, Ed O'Dell, pleaded for help.
23: All I want is Lynn back. I just want to marry her and take her away and live happily ever after.
1: They handed out flyers and searched the residential area where her car was found abandoned.
21: Honestly, I was very afraid.
1: A townhouse she left with the TV still on. Ed Royal, an investigator assigned by the Florida Department of Law Enforcement, was frankly perplexed by what he didn't find at her condo.
24: There was no sign of any struggle at Lynn's house. Lynn's house was exactly as you would expect it. She was 2 days away from moving. She had boxes ceiling to floor.
12: Any sign that someone had broken in and abducted her?
24: No.
1: Cops also came up empty when they searched her abandoned car with a flat tire. Inside, they found a waste pouch with her driver's license.
24: There was no evidence, no fingerprints, no foreign DNA in it.
12: Forensically, you're not coming up with this aha kind of clue.
24: No, we're not.
12: That says this explains everything.
24: No.
1: So what did happen to the 35-year-old single mother? With all too few forensic clues to examine, the investigators became biographers, learning just who this missing woman was. When they peeled back the layers of Lynn's life, what they saw right away were big, stressful changes on her horizon. A new marriage in a new city, a new life altogether. Had it all become too much? Her best friend, Esther Sanchez.
22: Did you think maybe she got cold feet on moving to Tennessee and was just taking a time out somewhere?
21: Without her son? Never. Lynn would have to be dead to not have Christian.
1: And what about her son, Christian? Could he help fill in any pieces of the puzzle?
22: Sensitive thing. The child here is 5 years old. But maybe he has a story to tell.
24: Now, I don't know how much a 5-year-old child could provide at that time.
1: In truth, precious little. The night Lynn disappeared, Christian had been with his father for the weekend. Like Lynn, her ex, Clifford Friend, had also met someone since his divorce 2 years before. He was engaged to a woman named Janet Miriam. She lived in Texas and learned of Lynn's disappearance long distance.
2: Cliff had called me and said that he had, had received a phone call stating that Lynn had disappeared. They found Lynn's car, and they didn't know where she was.
3: This is a very traumatic thing that's gone on. He's lost his mother. I don't know how much, whether you shielded him from it.
2: Okay, the news, we shielded Christian as much as possible.
4: Who's going to take this area?
6: Meanwhile, the massive investigation into Lynn Friend's disappearance had one goal: to find her, or at least her body, if she was in fact dead.
8: Are you prepared to deal with the worst?
25: No. No. I cannot think that. I will not think that. Lynn is the woman that I'm going to marry. She is my life.
10: I think he really wanted to hold it together and to be dignified.
6: Jennifer Snell was a reporter for Miami's NBC station, WTVJ.
10: I think that as the words would come out of his mouth, he would realize what he was actually saying was that the love of his life was dead.
25: I have to believe for Christian's sake that she's still alive, because he's just a five-year-old child and he needs his mother and he loves his mother so much.
6: Ed O'Dell was driven. He would not give up trying to find the love of his life. He called on everyone, even the president, to ask for help.
24: Ed O'Dell started a campaign writing to President Clinton, and lo and behold, we get a call from the FBI that said they would now like to join the investigation.
6: But even with the top law enforcement agency in the country in on the search for Lynn Friend, there was still no break in the case. But then out of the blue, the deep dark blue, a chance encounter produced a lead from a most unlikely place in the case of a missing woman.
0: Coming up, a federal agent on the lookout for drug runners runs into something strange.
7: I tell one of my crew members, light him up. As soon as he lights up the boat, the chase is on.
0: When Dateline...
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0: The waters off Miami Beach are where the vigilant agents of the U.S. Customs and Border Protection Service go to work every night. And here, the cat-and-mouse game of law enforcement, pursuing cocaine cowboys in their go-fast boats, was the reality back in the 1990s. Customs agent Tim Stellhorn remembers it well.
1: In 1994, drug smuggling was very prevalent.
0: On that long-ago Sunday night, Lynn Friend disappeared. Agent Tim Stellhorn and his crew left their dock on the Miami River at dusk. They knew nothing of the missing woman case. Their focus was on intercepting drugs and smugglers. They headed outside into the dark open ocean waters that lead to the Bahamas, a hotbed of smuggling. About 3 miles out, they idled and doused their running lights.
1: It was a beautiful night. The ocean was calm. We had the engine shut off and we were listening for any boats that might be in our area. So I hear this boat coming out, and through night vision goggles, I could see that there was two people on board. The two people on board were in dark clothing, goggles, bandanas around their heads.
0: It was around 11 o'clock. Stellhorn and his crew, running dark, tailed the boat surreptitiously, but quickly the element of surprise was lost.
1: I watch the passenger turn around, and he spots us, I think. I tell one of my crew members, light him up with a spotlight. As soon as he lights up the boat, I notice the passenger roll a large duffel bag off the side of the boat. The chase is on. We think we have a narcotics case, a smuggling case that went bad. And at some point, they just stopped their boat and both of them put their hands straight up in the air.
0: The two were zipped up during the questioning that followed. Agents returned to the spot where the bag was dumped, but it had already sunk. And with no drugs found on the boat, agents released the two. But their boat was seized for a follow-up investigation. Just another night in the office in the war on drugs, or so Agent Stellhorn thought.
1: So a week goes by, and sitting on a couch reading a newspaper, and on one of the back pages is a story about a missing woman. Her name is Lynn Friend. Friend is an unusual last name, and so, of course, it registered with me that I just stopped a boat a week prior with a guy named Friend on board.
0: It was Clifford Friend, Lynn's ex-husband. With him was a Miami Beach man named Alan Gold, who turned out to be the co-owner of the boat.
1: At the bottom of the article was a detective's name and a phone number, so I called the number. But at first, he didn't believe me. He thought it was a prank call.
0: Hardly. Light bulbs clicked, missing pieces fell into place. A missing ex-wife, a former husband busted dumping something offshore on the very night. Leslie D'Ambrosio was an agent with the Florida Department of Law Enforcement.
2: That's a fortuitous matchup in this case.
3: The customs officers in this case did such an amazing job.
4: Mr. Friend, is there anything that you want to say?
0: Now, 10 days after Lynn's disappearance, investigators and the media laser-focused on Clifford Friend. And then there was this investigative nugget. Ed O'Dell reported to the cops that the night Lynn disappeared, she told him that she was going to Clifford's house to pick up a child support payment. When detectives heard that, they got a search warrant for Clifford's place. They seized some items in his car, but found no evidence of foul play anywhere.
3: I never gave thought that he had anything to do with Lynn's disappearance.
0: But investigators weren't so sure. So they turned their attentions to the area where customs stopped Clifford's boat. With waters 1,000 feet deep, Agent Ed Royal asked the U.S. Navy for help. But there was a little problem.
5: The U.S. Navy is precluded from providing assistance to law enforcement without reimbursement. So they were willing to provide us 3 days of searching for $48,000.
6: And you were going to get a bill at the end of it.
5: We had to pay up front, actually.
0: 2 months later, the fee covered, the U.S. Navy was ready to join in the search. Its ship was fitted out with side-scan sonar that could image the ocean floor.
6: But no gym bag?
3: No.
5: No bag, no body. The experts told us that it was beyond a needle in a haystack.
3: Yeah.
0: The Navy said it had to pull the plug when the money ran out. But Lynn's fiancé, Ed O'Dell, stepped in.
5: And Ed O'Dell wrote a check to the Navy for another $13,000 to extend the search one more day.
0: The extra day brought one promising sighting.
5: We saw what we thought was a black bag on the ocean floor.
0: Grappling hooks were sent down. Searchers on deck held their breath, but it wasn't what they were looking for.
5: A plastic garbage bag.
6: And what was in the garbage bag?
5: It turned out to be beer cans. Garbage.
0: The Navy search had fizzled out. Detectives were back at square one, and they'd already ruled out one of the people closest to Lynn.
6: What about Ed O'Dell? Do you have to suspect the fiancé?
5: Not at all. He was in Tennessee at the time all of this occurred. We have the phone records.
0: So after months, detectives were no closer to solving the case. They had no DNA, no forensics, no blood spatter, nothing to help them. And despite their suspicions about Clifford Friend, law enforcement couldn't say definitively what happened to his ex-wife, Lynn.
7: We didn't have the body, and we didn't have any eyewitnesses.
0: Back in 1994, Catherine Fernandez Rundle had been the Miami-Dade state attorney for 2 years when this case came into her office. She was determined Lynn Friend's name would not end up in some cold case file.
7: This was not the easiest case, as you might imagine.
8: Couldn't even say definitively if she was dead. She might have metaphorically taken the midnight train to Georgia. Nobody knew.
7: That's correct. We didn't really know that she was missing. We believed it. You had a little boy. We weren't sure what he was going to say. We didn't have access to him. So really what you had was very little. And so you had to really build it. You had to stay tenacious.
0: Tenacious indeed. Because Clifford Friend actually had an alibi. One he wasn't proud of, perhaps, but it explained what he was doing that night and why there were two men in a boat.
9: Coming up, an undercover sting that didn't quite go as planned.
10: He said, oh, I took the recording device and I dropped it in her diaper.
9: When Dateline continues.
0: Months passed, and with no success in finding Lynn's body, police appealed to the public for help. They put together a Crime Stoppers reenactment video that aired on local TV, showing two men dumping a bag in the ocean, then trying to evade customs agents. A reward was offered, but the tip line stayed mostly silent. Neither Clifford Friend nor Alan Gold would tell police directly what they were doing on the boat that night. But customs agent Tim Stellhorn thought he knew when he ran a background check and found Clifford's priors.
1: Through the investigative findings, we learned that Clifford Friend did have a criminal history. And part of that criminal history was in drug smuggling.
0: And while the other man with him, Alan Gold, had no history of drug arrests, was Clifford Friend, a known smuggler, dumping drugs into the ocean that night? His attorney said Clifford Friend was committing a crime that night, but it wasn't murder.
11: They were running drug deals together.
0: Attorney Peter Heller says that's what was in the bag Clifford dumped, drugs.
6: You're saying he was dirty. He had a dirty history.
11: He did, and they knew that.
0: Clifford also owned a pawn shop in the Miami area. According to his lawyer, Clifford's drug-running career ended when Lynn disappeared. He wanted to turn his life around. He had a little boy to take care of.
12: You pronounce you husband. And wife.
0: And he would take care of Christian with his new bride. A year and a half after Lynn disappeared, Clifford and Janet married. Alan Gold, with a waist-length braid, was there too.
6: The investigators never really go away. You're putting together your new life with this man, and yet you've got to deal with all that stuff.
3: After the first couple of years, the first 2 years, it really disappeared.
0: As the case receded from the public eye, Clifford and Janet Friend focused on raising young Christian.
6: Does he remember his mother?
3: I never wanted him to forget who his mother was, so I always made sure that he had pictures of his mother in his room, and he was allowed to ask any question that he ever wanted.
6: You become the only mom he really remembers in his life. You are mom.
3: I am mom, and he calls me mom. He understands I am not his biological mother.
6: What kind of dad was Cliff to Christian?
3: He was a great dad. They went and played ball together. They went fishing together. They went on travels together. Cliff is a phenomenal father.
0: Meanwhile, up in Tennessee, Lynn's one-time fiancé, Ed O'Dell, had moved on with his life, too, married now with children. The dwindling friends of Lynn thought they'd never see a resolution to the case of the missing woman. But there was one person in particular who didn't like to see the dusty jacket of unsolved cases in his files.
13: It has to be murder.
0: In 2010, one of Miami's most experienced prosecutors, Michael Von Zampt, took over the case along with Assistant State Attorney Marie Mato.
8: What did you think the biggest problem with the case was?
13: I had no body, I had no witnesses, and I didn't have anything that would show she was actually dead.
14: Well, I think that especially now, juries have high expectations.
8: The CSI speech that so many prosecutors
14: Absolutely.
8: Give in jury selection?
14: Well, they expect physical evidence. They want to see a body.
0: The two re-examined the 16-year-old file and took a fresh look at a lead from back then that had never panned out. An acquaintance of Clifford, someone named Robert Missy, told police about a disturbing conversation he had with the ex-husband not long before Lynn went missing. He said it happened over breakfast at this IHOP.
5: Clifford told him, well, she's never leaving the state with my child. She's going for a boat ride and she's never coming back.
8: This is dynamite for an investigator.
5: It was great. We managed to convince Missy that he should become our ally.
0: In other words, a snitch. Missy, a convicted felon on probation at the time, agreed to wear a wire and met Clifford again a few weeks later. There was something that was worrying the pawnbroker about their earlier breakfast meeting.
15: My biggest concern is the conversation that we had at IHOP. I just want to make sure you didn't talk to me again.
16: Oh, no.
15: Because I don't know what to
16: do. And I have no conversation.
15: Okay.
16: Ever.
5: And that, to us, gave us confirmation that there had been an actual conversation at the IHOP. And there was probably a discussion about the disposing of Lynn Friend.
0: Missy turned out to be a hapless, technologically challenged informant. At another meeting, Missy wanted to make sure Clifford didn't discover his concealed wire, so he used his own baby as cover.
10: When we asked him what was wrong with the baby, we couldn't hear, the baby was screaming. He said, oh, I took the recording device and I dropped it in her diaper.
8: Oh, you're kidding.
10: And the reason she was screaming was because those things get kind of hot. And we were just all appalled that he had done that.
0: Investigators did believe the initial IHOP story, but after Missy was caught out in a lie on something else, he was quietly retired from the investigation. Now, 18 years after Lynn Friend went missing, prosecutor Von Zampt decided to tell Missy's IHOP story to a grand jury, absent Missy himself.
13: We used that as the part of the basis for the indictment.
0: Marginal evidence, maybe, but nonetheless a good prosecutorial strategy. The grand jury indicted.
17: Are you Clifford Friend?
18: Yes, ma'am.
17: Okay.
0: In 2012, prosecutors charged Clifford Friend with first-degree murder. His attorney was flabbergasted that prosecutors would dare to build a circumstantial case with no body, mind you, on the expected star witness testimony of a very shaky informant.
11: Our investigators had done a tremendous amount of work on Robert Missy. We had boxes of files of dirt on Robert Missy.
0: But what the defense didn't know was that prosecutors were putting up a straw man. Missy wouldn't be their star witness at all.
13: We were never going to use him in trial. Our whole intent was to use him and have the defense running around looking for him and everything they could find on him.
0: And while the defense did just that, spinning its wheels, prosecutors were quietly working on reeling in another prize, another better witness. One Clifford Friend could only hope he'd never see again.
9: Coming up, the other person on the boat that night breaks a promise and 20 years of silence.
19: He said, we have to dump the bag.
9: When
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0: 20 years after Lynn Friend's disappearance, Clifford Friend, looking more jowly banker than killer, was on trial for his ex-wife's murder. The motive, prosecutors say, was sitting directly behind him. The son, Christian, now 25. Clifford, the prosecutors theorized, killed Lynn to stop her from taking the boy out of state to Nashville, where she was to remarry. For the last 20 years, Christian had always been in that place, right behind his father, never questioning his innocence. In court, it showed the jury his continuing support of his father, even as he was about to hear, until now, untold family stories. Among the first witnesses was Ed Odell, Lynn's one-time fiancé. Odell described his last call with Lynn. Her call waiting beeped and she put him on hold. She said it was her ex-husband Clifford on the other line asking her to come over to his house and pick up some money he owed.
1: So when you hung up with her,
2: that was the last time you ever spoke to her?
3: That is correct.
2: What did you do when you didn't hear from her?
3: I tried to call her and did not get through. And
2: okay. Did you call her?
3: Excuse me a minute.
4: Mr. O'Dell, did you ask you to leave?
3: No, I'd like to get finished.
0: To prove Clifford killed Lynn to stop her from taking their son away, prosecutors called her divorce attorney. He testified that 1 week before her disappearance, Clifford went ballistic in a family law court when a judge approved the boy's move to Nashville.
5: He was angrily yelling at his lawyer that nobody will take Christian away from me.
0: But these outbursts were at best purely circumstantial evidence. The prosecution would need a lot more than that. Remember, Lynn's body had never been found. However, the night his ex disappeared, Clifford and his pal Alan Gold were spotted in a speedboat dumping a bag overboard. The state believed Lynn's remains were in that bag. But Alan Gold had kept his mouth shut all these years.
6: The key was finding a way to force Alan Gold to cooperate.
0: Prosecutor Michael Von Zampt made the other man in the boat an offer he couldn't refuse. He was subpoenaed to testify and given a grant of immunity with it. If he didn't testify, the hammer would come down hard.
6: And then I'll have the judge order you to testify, and then I'll let you sit in jail until the trial's over.
0: At age 68, Gold didn't like the prospect of years in jail. He chose the door marked cooperation. Stetson in hand, Alan Gold limped into court with a certain bravado. He passed by his former friend Clifford, moments away from telling his version of that fateful night 20 years before. He testified that when he went to Clifford's house, the son, Christian, who was supposed to be spending the weekend with his father, wasn't there. It turned out Clifford had dropped the boy off at a babysitter's. And then Gold said he right away noticed a large canvas bag on the floor.
7: And when he pointed to the bag or told you about the bag, who did he tell you was in the bag?
8: Lynn.
0: Gold says Clifford told him he and Lynn had argued, and then things got out of control.
8: The next thing he knew, it was over. He had lost it, he knocked her down, and choked her out.
7: What did you take that to mean?
8: It means that she was in the bag, she wasn't coming back, and that was the end of Lynn.
0: Clifford said he'd need the 30-foot go-fast boat they owned together. It was docked behind Gold's condo on Miami Beach.
8: He wanted to use the boat, take her out, pretty deep water, and dump her.
7: And when he told you that, did you immediately turn and run out the door?
8: No.
0: Gold said, go figure, he decided to help his buddy out of a jam because of his son, Christian.
8: I basically did want to see the kid fatherless, and I figured it was the lesser of the evil. I figured it was just a tragic accident that happened, and why make it worse?
0: First, Gold said they got rid of Lynn's car. Back at the house, the two picked up the bag with Lynn's body.
7: Did you, as you tried to lift this bag, say anything to Clifford about why did it weigh so much?
8: I did.
7: And what did he tell you?
8: It's weighted.
0: Once on the boat, Gold says Clifford weighted it down even more.
8: He disengaged the anchor from the anchor line and stuffed that in as well.
0: Customs agents who stopped them confirmed the boat anchor was missing. They also found cement blocks and rope. Gold recalled the moment out at sea when he gave Clifford a heads up that customs was following.
8: He said, "We have to dump the bag." He jumped in the back, grabbed a hold of the side of the bag. I grabbed the other, and it went over the side.
0: After a short chase with armed federal agents, Gold said they had no choice but to surrender.
8: About peed my pants, but other than that, he basically wanted to know what went overboard. I told him that a towel blew over.
7: So basically, you lied.
8: Oh, yeah. I don't really want to tell anybody I just got done dumping a body in the Atlantic.
0: Gold was asked why now, 20 years later, did he finally stop covering for his pal Clifford.
8: You had basically told me if I refused to answer that you would put me in jail.
7: And certainly you're not here out of the goodness of your heart.
8: No.
7: Were there any other considerations that kept you from coming forward?
8: I made a commitment to the guy 20 years ago. I didn't see any reason to break it.
7: You broke it.
8: Only because you put me in a box and I don't have any choice.
0: A compelling witness for sure, but was he credible?
6: He's a character. He is despicable, but he's believable.
0: Prosecutors had one more witness to go, a jailhouse snitch named Andres Garcia Flores. The judge ordered us not to show his face. Flores testified that one night in jail, he and Clifford were watching the Spanish TV soap opera El Capo. Ironically, the plot was about a drug dealer who killed his wife by throwing her off a boat.
9: Rosa!
2: You remember in English what he said to you?
10: Wow, remind me of what I did. It's like deja vu.
0: More damning testimony, or was it?
11: You are absolutely certain you and Mr. Friend were watching that show.
0: The defense had done its homework and was ready to pounce.
12: Coming up, the judge explodes at the prosecution.
4: You put on a jailhouse snitch and you didn't check in any further to his credibility. I don't want to be talking to that.
12: And a son defends the man accused of killing his mother.
13: I know that he loves me too much to hurt me by taking my mother from me.
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0: The defense was behind on points after Alan Gold, the state's star witness, spun a hypnotic story about helping his buddy Clifford Friend dump his ex-wife's body in the ocean. But one person wasn't convinced. Christian Friend, the boy who lost his mother at the age of five, listened to 2 weeks of damning evidence that his father killed her.
1: Every night he came home feeling more and more confident that his father was innocent.
2: Was innocent, not going the other way, not getting shaky about.
1: Oh, he wasn't shaky at all.
2: Did you have any moments where you wavered, Janet?
1: Never.
0: While his son and wife still believed in him, how would the defense get the jury to buy its case? An excellent place to start was the jailhouse snitch. He told that damaging story about him and Clifford watching the Spanish TV soap opera El Capo about an ocean-going, wife-murdering drug dealer. Clifford allegedly blurted out something like, "That's what I did."
3: The prosecutor, when she told me about this, she says, "You can't, Peter, you can't make this up." I said, "Yes, you can." And in fact, it turned out he did.
0: During cross-examination, attorney Peter Heller caught the snitch in a lie that sent the whole trial reeling. Private investigators working for the defense uncovered evidence the state didn't know about. It turned out Clifford never did watch that Spanish-language TV program with the snitch.
1: The problem with this story was I immediately went and pulled our phone records, and Cliff and I were on the telephone when this episode was aired.
0: The snitch's story unraveled to the prosecution's great humiliation and unhappiness. After that, whoops, Judge Teresa Pula ripped into the state.
4: Seriously, you put on a jailhouse snitch and you didn't check in any further to his credibility? I don't want to respond to that.
5: You want an answer? I made a mistake.
2: Shouldn't have gone with it.
5: At one point, I turned to Marie and said, you know, sometimes when it's too good to be true,
6: it probably is.
0: The judge called in puzzled jurors and told them to disregard the snitch's testimony.
7: He is now under investigation for perjury.
0: And here was the big point of the defense's newly energized argument. Jurors, if the state would put on a big fat liar like the jailhouse snitch, what did that say about Alan Gold, the star witness? Prosecutors were concerned.
5: That was their whole key, was to try and say if they put on one liar, they put on the other.
0: The defense would do everything it could to prove that, like the snitch, Gold was a liar also. And that the reason he decided to tell prosecutors what they wanted to hear was that he was afraid of being charged with murder, too.
7: There's no statute of limitations on first-degree murder, is
8: there? I didn't whack the broad, so I didn't care.
7: Is that what this is? You didn't whack the broad? Is that what she is?
8: I watched The Sopranos a lot.
0: It didn't take much prodding of the witness to show the court just how little respect Gold had for the entire proceeding.
7: You find this whole thing to be comical?
8: Absolutely.
7: Why is that, sir?
8: Took 20 years to get here.
7: Oh, so that's why it's funny.
8: Your sense of humor is different than mine.
0: The judge limited the defense from offering its drug smuggling alibi and the suggestion that it was drugs, not Lynn's body, in the bag Clifford dumped. Still, the defense was able to shoehorn in the thought that Gold and Clifford were on a drug run that night.
7: Okay, isn't it true, sir, that you needed to meet him that night to go run some drugs? Isn't that true?
8: Well,
0: with no body ever found, no DNA and no physical evidence in Clifford Friend's house to prove Lynn was murdered there, Gold admitted he couldn't with absolute certainty say that Lynn's body was in that bag.
7: Could you tell from your own senses that there was a body in there, yes or no?
8: It wasn't April Fool's. There was a body.
7: Okay. But you didn't look in there to confirm there was a body?
8: No.
7: Okay.
0: With the state and the defense now resting their cases, closing arguments boiled down to one thing. Would jurors believe Alan Gold?
5: You know, Alan Gold was about as unrepentant a sinner as you're ever going to see. The state put him on because he knew things that only he would know.
7: You cannot believe what Alan Gold said. He has an agenda. He fabricated because of his agenda to save his own ass.
0: The 20-year-old murder case was now in the hands of the jury. Jurors deliberated late into the evening. Around 9:30, they announced a verdict.
1: Christian and I were together, holding hands. I had told him no matter what happened, we would hold our heads high.
9: We, the jury, find the defendant, Clifford Brett Friend, guilty of second-degree murder.
0: Second-degree murder. The jury apparently believed Gold's story, but not that the crime was premeditated. At sentencing a few weeks later, Lynn's long-ago fiancé, Ed O'Dell, spoke directly to Christian, reminding him of what he missed in life.
10: You will not be able to understand Lynn's love for you until you have your own child, when you will know a love that you never knew possible before.
0: Christian, who had sat silently throughout the trial, finally spoke, and he was still four square behind his father.
11: I'm not going to go into the frustration I feel in hearing that I missed out on growing up with my mother. I'm not going to go into how frustrating it is to hear how I've become a good person in spite of my father, because he is the best person I know. I've been asked why I never questioned my dad about any of this many times by many people, and I never felt the need to. He raised me and taught me right from wrong. You've heard it said many times that my dad loved me too much to let me go. But I know that he loves me too much to hurt me by taking my mother from me.
0: In court, Judge Teresa Pooler had the final word.
12: You treated Lynn Friend with unspeakable, sir, look at me, with unspeakable cruelty. Your actions left your five-year-old child to grow up without knowing his mother. The manner in which you disposed of her body, sir, was despicable, by so cavalierly dumping her in the ocean. Clifford Brett Friend, for these reasons, I am sentencing you to life in prison.
0: More than 20 years ago, State Attorney Catherine Fernandez-Rundle vowed that Lynn Friend's story would not end up in some cold case file. Now she says there is justice both for the young mother and for her son, even though he disagrees with the outcome of the case.
2: Ultimately, it's all about a boy, isn't it?
13: It's all
2: this
13: about
2: tug of
13: the
2: love
13: boy.
2: Between the two parents.
13: That's right. Except I would beg to say that I don't think a father who would deprive a boy of the love of a mother really loves the boy. He loved himself more, it seems to me.
0: Markers. Out west, there's the great open sky. In South Florida, the ocean. Always the ocean. The vast churning tropical waters. For the aging friends still remembering, it is Lynn's marker too. After a violent death, the place where they prayed she might finally rest in peace.
14: That's all for now. I'm Lester Holt. Thanks for joining us.
1: He was larger than life. He was a hometown hero. Very humble beginnings to the NBA, and then he's murdered. I mean, this is Lorenzen Wright. It was as if an explosion went off.
15: Hello?
16: Someone is running for their life, and there's multiple gunshots.
17: It made the hair on the back of your neck stand up.
1: You and Lorenzen were so close.
18: Life wasn't worth living after they killed my firstborn.
19: Who would do this to him?
17: You look at everybody, every friend, every family member.
16: The divorced spouse, she was the last person known to have seen him.
17: We had to dig into that.
20: There are these mysterious gunmen showing up, looking for Lorenzen.
21: Who are these people that came by the house?
1: Gosh, do you think they'll ever figure this out?
22: Fame, fortune, and a fatal plot. Who killed the basketball star?
18: How is this possible? It just blew me away.
1: He was under everybody's noses the whole time.
21: Yeah, how's that for a kicker? Just the ultimate evil.
14: I'm Lester Holt, and this is Dateline.
22: Here's Andrea Canning with The Murder of Lorenzen Wright.
23: It was just after midnight in Memphis, as Sunday turned into Monday. On Beale Street, the blues clubs were blaring. Barbecue joints still sizzling. Even the lights of nearby Graceland were aglow. But just outside of town, in this tree-lined field, it was quiet, peaceful, not a soul in sight. Then suddenly, an unmistakable sound echoed through the trees. That's the actual sound of a murder in progress caught on audio tape. The crime, conceived weeks earlier, was now complete. It all began in July 2010 when one of the city's favorite sons returned to town. Lorenzen Wright, or simply Ren, played high school and college basketball here in Memphis, then later starred for the hometown NBA Grizzlies. Just 34 years old, Ren was larger than life, according to close friend Bill Adkins.
3: How popular was he here in Memphis?
4: Oh, extremely, extremely. Everybody loved Lorenzen. He was just popular. I mean, you had to notice him. I mean, 6'11", 6'10", you know, he walks in the door, everybody knows it's him.
23: Charismatic, yet humble, Ren was as generous as he was outgoing.
4: He was kind to everyone. I never saw a time when he

0: Watson and some other old friends.
1: The perfect Sunday afternoon of just, you know, the guys hanging, bonding.
0: A few hours later, Phil took Ren to pick up his oldest son at a local gym and then dropped them off at the home of Shara Wright, Lorenzen's ex-wife, where Ren sometimes visited when he was in town.
1: He said, "I'll call you later." And so that being about 10 p.m., I left. You know, I got home and I never heard from him.
0: Sunday night passed, but no call from Ren.
1: And so I shot him a text and he didn't reply.
2: So I'm sure you tried to reach him the next day.
1: The next day.
2: And
1: nothing.
2: Was that odd? Or still thinking he's just busy with the family?
1: Well, I just thought he was still busy with the family. It wasn't a big deal.
0: Ren was known to go off the grid occasionally. Plus, he had a scheduled trip to Las Vegas later that week. Maybe he just left early.
1: When you're in Vegas in the casino, you don't get a signal. I thought it was kind of weird that he didn't text me back, but I didn't think anything about it.
0: But Ren's mother, Deborah Marion, was already worrying. She'd been trying to reach him all week.
3: He never not answer my call. He never not called me back.
2: Did you just think maybe he's in Vegas having a really good time?
3: Not my time. It ain't called me.
0: Lorenzen's mother filed a missing persons report with police while Phil sounded his own personal alarm.
1: I'm sending him our SOS code that we had for each other when we really needed one another, and I didn't hear anything from him.
2: Was this where things turned for you when he didn't respond to that?
1: Yes, I started getting worried. I was like, man, where is he?
2: He just basically has like
1: vanished from the face of the earth. Yes. Yes.
2: Which is totally unlike him.
1: Totally unlike
2: him. Because he's Mr. Social, Mr. Awesome Guy Friend.
1: Somebody was going to have spoken with him. And Lorenzen had like groups of friends. He had his family, his sisters, his brother. He had his fraternity brothers. And nobody had heard anything. So everybody's really, really nervous at this point.
4: Somebody called me in the middle of the night and said, "Hey, did you know Lorenzen Wright is missing?"
0: Former Memphis Police Chief Tony Armstrong worked on the case.
4: And I'm going, "What do you mean missing? You know, how can a guy that's 6'11", how can a guy that's been on TV every week for most of his adult life go missing? That's impossible."
5: At 6'11" and 255 pounds, Lorenzen Wright is hard to miss, but he has been missing for a week.
6: Police are searching for former Memphis basketball
0: player. By now, the local media was all over the story.
5: He hasn't surfaced anywhere.
7: The disappearance of Lorenzen Wright.
8: Investigators say there is nothing to suggest that Wright is not alive. However, as time passes, the situation grows more worrisome.
2: It was shocking. It was just, what do you mean Lorenzen Wright is missing?
0: Kanji Anthony covered the story for NBC affiliate WMC-TV in Memphis.
2: The whole town was abuzz.
0: Lorenzen's former wife, Shara, told reporters he was fine the last night she saw him.
9: I'm not going to believe anything other than that he's fine now. I just need somebody to call up and see him or anything from him.
0: But Ren's mother was already expecting the worst.
3: I told the police when I first reported him missing, "Y'all, my son is not going to be good when y'all find him."
2: Your intuition was telling you.
3: I wasn't feeling him nowhere. He wasn't nowhere.
2: And you must normally feel kind of a spiritual connection
3: yes.
2: to your son?
3: Yes.
2: Or...
3: I told the police, "I don't know how to explain it to y'all, but he's dead."
0: Memphis police needed more than a mother's intuition. Then they found that terrifying recording.
4: He was literally running for his life at that point.

0: Tonight, police are searching for former Memphis basketball player Lorenzen Wright.
1: 7 long days and still no sign of Lorenzen Wright. One of the last to see him alive was his ex-wife, Shara.
2: There are no new leads or anything. It's mind-boggling. We're hopeful. Today is one of the worst days for me because it's an entire week.
1: With each passing day, Ren's mother became more fearful.
3: You must be frantic.
4: Yes. I done called everybody everywhere that he would be associated with. Nobody know nothing.
1: But police did find a clue, a big one, buried in Ren's phone records. The last call Lorenzen Wright ever made was to 911.
5: Darntown 911.

0: 911. Where is your emergency?
1: Detectives traced that call to Germantown, a Memphis suburb. Police there were not able to geolocate the call and never followed up on it. That's the voice of Lorenzen Wright as he faced his killer. It would take 8 days from the time he went missing for Memphis police to find that recording.
2: It made the hair on the back of your neck stand up. That was probably his last spoken words. And listening to that tape, it just kind of brought it all home that you knew that. He was beyond distress.
3: How does something like that happen? How does that go unreported?
2: For whatever reason, on that particular night, that particular dispatcher just didn't follow up and just didn't send anybody to that area.
3: That's no joke when someone is running for their life and there's multiple gunshots being fired.
2: I've heard people call 911 in distress before. I've heard people to call and say, hey, there's a burglar in my house. I'm hiding in a closet. I've heard people to say, hey, I'm at a mall and there's a shooting, and a whole lot of other circumstances. I had never heard a 911 call like that one before.
4: Live pictures here from Chopper 5. Police are not saying anything official at this point.
1: Police were able to trace the 911 call from nearby cell phone towers and soon swarmed a field on the outskirts of town looking for Lorenzen.
5: The information led a Shelby County Sheriff's search crew to a wooded area near Hacks Cross and Winchester Road.
1: And it didn't take long. A search team suddenly noticed something very disturbing.
4: Breaking news. Memphis police are in southeast Memphis where a body has been found.
6: That day when his body was discovered, I was in the newsroom. The phones start buzzing at the assignment desk. We sent everyone, all the manpower in our newsroom went out to that scene. The police chopper was up. The street was packed. And the word went around town like wildfire. Anyone who knew Lorenzen literally hopped into their car and drove to that scene.
7: News of the discovery spread quickly, and crowds of Wright's friends on and off the court steadily grew.
1: It was still a full-on crime scene when Lorenzen's mother arrived. Then crossed the police line to where the body was being recovered.
8: I wanted to walk in his last walk so I could get that feeling like what happened. Just let me walk the last path he walked.
3: Why did you want to do that?
8: Because I wanted to feel what he left for me. Because I knew.
1: Of course she knew. It was her firstborn son, Lorenzen.
9: Police have notified immediate family that Lorenzen Wright was found dead here. We have not.
1: By now, a large crowd was holding an impromptu memorial at the grim site. Among them was Wren's friend and NBA star, Penny Hardaway.
10: Yeah, it's just a great loss for the city of Memphis for his family. Such an early age. I mean, it's just senseless.
1: Then, Lorenzen's body, which had been left in the searing Memphis sun for 10 long days, was taken in for an autopsy.
2: I've seen decomposed bodies before, but I wasn't ready for that. I wasn't ready for Lorenzen's remains. I would not have known that that was him.
1: Lorenzen Wright was just 34, the father of six young children. Now police confirmed the horrible news with the rest of his family and close friends.
11: I literally remember freezing. I dropped the phone and my mind went blank. I'm like, what do you mean he's dead? And then he told me he's been in the field for some days, and it was bad. It was bad. And I hung the phone up, and I cried. I cried. You know, and all I could think of, I just started having flashbacks of all the things that we had done together. You know, best man at my wedding, my children's godfather, being at his wedding. Felt like someone had pulled my heart out of my chest and just stomped on it.
3: This was your best friend.
11: Yeah. Yeah.
1: Word also spread south to Atlanta, where Wren's old friend and roommate, Mike Gibson, was anxiously awaiting any news.
12: When I found out about it, I just dropped to my knees. I couldn't walk. I was like paralyzed. I'm like, this can't be true.
1: At first, nobody knew what exactly had happened to Wren.
3: Was there any thought that perhaps Lorenzen had been robbed? He's a really rich guy.
2: He is a rich guy, but at the time of his death, there was jewelry recovered, other personal belongings recovered.
1: Then there was what the autopsy revealed. He had been shot multiple times, with wounds to the chest and even his face.
2: It was an assassination. He was murdered.
11: I read the autopsy report and just trying to make sense of how gruesome it was, but how could somebody do that to him? And when you listen to the 911 tape, the number of times that he was shot, and then to know that those shots were to his face.
6: That's personal.
11: That's personal. That's a deep-rooted hate.
1: So hateful and so personal, which suggested the killer might have actually known Lorenzen.
0: I just could not imagine anybody wanting to harm him.
3: Did you think he was targeted?
0: No, I thought maybe somebody wanted to rob him. But who would do this to him?
1: And why? A few tiny clues left behind at the crime scene would provide a huge lead. Because it appeared not only did someone want Lorenzen dead, maybe there was more than one person involved in his murder.
13: When Dateline continues.
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1: Memphis was in mourning. It was a sad day in the summer of 2010 when the city paid its last respects to Lorenzen Wright. The funeral was such a big deal, it was televised by several local stations.
2: His funeral, oh boy. Well, it was pretty much the who's who of Memphis.
1: Lorenzen's mother could barely keep it together, never imagining she'd have to bury her oldest child.
3: I just didn't want to live.
2: You and Lorenzen were so close.
3: I promise you, life wasn't worth living after I killed my firstborn. It just...
2: You two had been through so much together.
3: Mm-hmm. Yes, indeed. And see, I was young when I had him, so we kind of like grew up together.
1: Wren's ex-wife, Shara, and their children all came to say farewell, too. Six young children now suddenly left without a father.
2: It was just surreal. I mean, the town had already been through the shock that he was missing. And then he was killed so brutally, murdered. And now here you are, and it's his funeral. And the mourning was just a little bit deeper. The loss of such a great person in the fabric of Memphis society was just so tragic and painful. And you could see that on people's faces, all the tears, the hugging.
1: To help the city heal, the Memphis mayor made a promise.
4: Justice will be done. That's our pledge.
1: Justice, of course, depended on a thorough police investigation. Detectives were now playing catch-up, given how long it had taken to find Wren's body after he was murdered. But at the crime scene, clues were already emerging.
5: Police found different types of shell casings at the scene.
1: Different casings, which meant more than one gun was used to murder Wren.
6: Which indicated there could have possibly been two suspects responsible for this shooting.
1: Tony Armstrong was already feeling the heat to crack one of the biggest cases of his career.
7: This case was personal to you.
6: It was. The mayor of the city at that time had vowed to the public that we were going to solve it. I wanted to be able to tell his mom that we got the person that's responsible for this.
1: But who would do such a thing? And why? Wren came from humble beginnings in Mississippi, where he was born and first started playing basketball. But it was here in Memphis where he became a star during his high school days.
8: Down court to Wren to the right.
1: And was showcased at tournaments broadcast on local cable TV.
8: Pretty shot, Wren to the right.
1: That's when he met his future wife, Shara, whose father was his coach at the time. Memphis investigative reporter Mark Parascia.
9: A lot of people didn't know about him until he played AAU ball for Shara Wright's dad. And Shara's dad brought him up to Memphis, and he played his last season of high school ball here in Memphis and was a high school All-American.
3: The coaches were like, I don't know what this boy doing, but he can make some money one day.
1: Shara also liked what she saw, and the two began dating. Even though she was almost 5 years older, as Wren's friend Bill Adkins immediately noticed.
10: She was different. You could tell she was quite mature, quite savvy. Sexy. Can I use that word? Sexy.
2: Absolutely.
10: She was the kind of girl that guys looked at.
1: Lorenzen, the country kid, was smitten with the more sophisticated city gal.
2: What was it about Shara that he fell so fast for her?
3: Well, let me see, how can I put this nicely?
2: Sex.
3: Uh-huh. He was 17, she was 22.
2: So she lured him in.
3: He had a little girlfriend, but they wasn't doing all that stuff Shara was doing. Mm-mm. She was a lady and he was a kid.
1: The romance with Wren flourished. And so did his basketball career. In college at the University of Memphis, his star continued to rise.
3: 2 years of college, and then he had a meeting with me and his dad. Told me he finna get ready to go to the NBA. I said, no, you not. You got two more years. He said, Mama, think about when I graduate and get a degree. Who's gonna pay me $1 million for my first job? I thought about that for about 15 minutes, and I said, when you say you're leaving?
1: Then, in 1996, after his sophomore season, Lorenzen hit the NBA jackpot. At the tender age of 20, Ren was an instant millionaire. By now, Shara had given birth to their first baby, Lorenzen Jr. The three settled in L.A. and immediately began living the Southern California high life. After his second season, Ren and Shara got married.
11: I was one of the groomsmen, and it was an awesome affair. The wedding was beautiful. It looked like a fairy tale.
1: Phil even lived with Lorenzen and Shara for over a year when Ren played with the Clippers.
12: And Shara didn't mind you being the house guest?
11: No, she didn't. They were always known for having, you know, huge hearts.
1: Ren played three seasons with the Clippers, then moved on to Atlanta and signed another multi-million dollar contract before being traded to his hometown team, the Memphis Grizzlies, in 2001. To local fans, it was like the return of Elvis. Back home, Ren re-immersed himself in the community. He opened a restaurant while committing to local charities and children.
11: He would do a summer camp here. It was always huge. Thousands of kids would attend. Giving back to his community was one of the things that really made him happy.
1: Over his career, Lorenzen earned some $55 million, which he lavished on his friends and growing family.
13: Oh my God, trips, buying anything he wants, houses, cars. Took care of his friends, took care of his family. Anybody who put a hand out, he virtually gave to them. He never could say no to people.
9: They actually built a home beyond the suburbs. It was a huge 13,000 square foot home, cost several million dollars.
1: And inside their giant garage,
11: we had a couple of Ferraris, and he loved cars.
3: He had bought two Bentleys in 1 month.
1: And Shara?
11: She loved jewelry.
12: Are we talking diamonds and
11: watches, rings, earrings, bracelets? She loved to decorate her home. Custom drapes and custom upholstery on couches. And then, you know, a couple months go by and then she'd change everything up again.
1: It was an embarrassment of riches. But behind the gates of their Memphis mansion, there was trouble in paradise.
11: He was a rock star. And with being a rock star comes certain temptations that come at you.
12: She was having affairs as well?
10: We were hearing things like that, yes.
14: December the 25th, 2007. Everybody's about to come downstairs. I hear him making noise.
1: 3 years before Lorenzen Wright's death, his family can be seen in this rare home video celebrating what would be one of their last Christmases all together. The house was decorated and there were plenty of presents under the tree. Ren was playing Santa for the kids. And in the garage, Shara had a surprise waiting for him.
3: Do you love it, Daddy?
15: I love it. Cool.
1: It was right out of a Christmas movie. But behind the scenes, reporter Mark Paraskia says Ren and Shara's life wasn't always so picture-perfect.
16: Merry Christmas.
9: People who knew them well, beyond the public arena, knew they had troubles.
1: A volatile mix of infidelity and jealousy, says Paraskia.
9: It was this darker, darker side.
1: For Lorenzen, life in the NBA was intoxicating. Under the bright lights, in the biggest cities with plenty of cash, clubbing, and women.
11: He was a rock star, and with being a rock star comes certain temptations that come at you.
12: And those temptations, unfortunately, did win over at times.
11: Yes, at times they were. I think that literally the thrill of being on the road, you know, NBA seasons can go 8-9 months at a time, and you're in city to city, and you're hanging out with NBA players and other millionaires, and, you know, the temptations are real.
9: By Shara's account, from the time that he got in the NBA, it was like a constant parade of women. He was young. He was a good-looking guy. I mean, and, you know, he had all this opportunity. I think he took advantage of it.
1: Shara, according to Lorenzen's mother, was cheating too, and not very discreetly.
3: Shara was being seen, not heard, seen, doing things she shouldn't be doing.
12: Infidelity?
3: Mm-hmm. If you're going to do that, go to the next town over.
12: She was flaunting other men in her hometown.
3: Yes. She wanted to do what her single friends did.
12: So she wanted to act like a single woman even though she was married?
3: She didn't want to. She did.
1: Wren was upset about Shara's alleged affairs, according to close friend Bill Adkins.
10: He was very concerned about what he perceived as her infidelity and things. I can't leave home, trust her. I'm hearing stories and rumors about all these guys. He, at the same time, he knew he wasn't totally a saint as well in that area. He was looking for solutions to solving some of the marital issues that he was having at the time.
12: He wanted to make it work.
10: He absolutely wanted to make it work, yeah.
1: In 2003, amidst all the turbulence, an unexpected tragedy rocked their world. It involved the couple's 11-month-old daughter, Sierra.
17: Wright's wife found the baby not breathing in her crib Saturday. She rushed her to a nearby medical center where she was pronounced dead.
11: Doctor's report said that she died from SIDS, sudden infant death syndrome. That was the hardest thing I know that he ever went through in his life.
18: She's in heaven with God, and I know that. So now I'm just going to work hard on trying to get myself there.
12: Did it cause a strain in his marriage?
11: I think it did. He was on the road when it happened, and not being able to get there and protect his daughter, and I think he always regretted that.
1: Wren's friend said that 2 years later, the couple's problems escalated to a whole new and now dangerous level.
11: There was a situation that happened, and Lorenzo went to the house where supposedly she was there with another guy. He knew the gentleman.
6: He went ballistic. I think he had a gun.
1: The story made the local newspapers, which reported that Wren threatened the man and also attacked Shara.
9: She had some marks on her face. He hit her, and the police were going to arrest him, but she would not testify against him. Lorenzen had a public image to uphold. She didn't want to expose that part of him.
1: No charges were filed. In a newspaper account, Wren denied harming his wife or having a gun. But we spoke to a woman who was there who told us she feared for Shara's life. With the help of counseling, their tumultuous marriage somehow stayed intact. And in 2007, they even renewed their vows.
11: Everybody thought that, okay, now they're good again. And, you know, sure enough, a few months passed by and, you know, the same thing's happening again.
12: Back to the fighting.
1: And often it was about money, says close friend Phil Dotson, especially when it came to Shara's spending.
11: There were times when she would spend money and not tell him that she would spend money. Maybe get back at him for indiscretions.
10: There would be large sums of money that would he would think is in the checking account, and it's not there. And it would be because of her spending.
12: This was causing stress in the marriage?
10: Absolutely.
1: By 2009, Lorenzen's NBA career was winding down, and so were those multi-million dollar paychecks, which didn't help his rocky relationship with Shara.
10: You could see very quickly that the marriage was headed to a demise.
1: Lorenzen and Shara split up that year and went their separate ways, says Wren's close friend, Mike Gibson.
6: He said, she doing her thing, I'm doing my thing. Hell, she fleeing with the lawn man.
1: The lawn man. You may want to remember him. Shara filed for divorce, and their marriage was officially over in 2010. Wren's mom says he was relieved.
3: He just couldn't take it no more. She started making him sick, just to her face.
12: But was it somewhat also liberating for Lorenzen to finally be
3: free.
12: Out of the marriage?
3: Free. That's all he wanted, to be free and have his kids.
1: As part of their divorce settlement, Lorenzen took out $1 million life insurance policy that would be paid to the 6 children upon his death. It would be administered by Shara, since she was awarded custody. Wren was also ordered to pay alimony and child support, totaling $26,000 a month.
9: Lorenzen, even though he made $55 million playing basketball, he was broke. He had 2 very expensive homes that were foreclosed on. They were bouncing checks left and right. I mean, they'd burned through all this money. He seemed to be in need of money.
1: Big money, but from where? Detectives had a new lead about how Wren was trying to raise some quick cash. And it would take his murder investigation in a whole new direction.
12: You had to take the drug theory seriously. It was something that everybody was talking about.
6: Absolutely.
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20: 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Two taps later, Claire says nope to the charge and Wells Fargo is on the case. 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
0: No scrolling, no typing. Just the shows, music, and news you love. Anytime you want. Try it now and thank us later.
3: When police catch a homicide case, the victim is usually a stranger. But many at the Memphis Police Department knew Lorenzen Wright, including Tony Armstrong.
4: This is a guy that I used to talk to. You know, I used to eat in his restaurant. Occasionally, he'd come sit down with me. We have conversations when he was in town. It was chilling.
3: Chilling to think how this hometown hero was so brutally murdered, seemingly for no reason. So Armstrong and his team of detectives started their investigation by looking at the victim himself.
4: Let's retrace Lorenzen's steps. Who was the last person to see him alive? Who knows him better than anybody else? Let's talk to his wife.
5: There are no new leads or anything. It's mind-boggling.
3: That would be Shara Wright, Ren's ex-wife. She was interviewed by investigators when he first went missing.
5: I just need somebody to call if they've seen him or heard anything from him.
3: Shara told police something strange happened in the weeks before Ren's murder.
6: There are these mysterious gunmen showing up, you know, with, you know, guns tucked in their waistbands who are knocking on doors, knocking on her door, looking for Lorenzen.
3: Shara said she wasn't sure who they were or what they wanted. She also told police about the last time she saw Ren on the night he disappeared.
4: She gives a statement that basically saying Lorenzen left in the middle of the night.
7: He had been at her house?
4: He had been at her house. He had gotten there from Atlanta, and sometime during the night, he leaves.
3: Shara's timeline of Lorenzen's last night had him arriving at her home around 8 p.m. She said Ren later left the house around 10:30, but soon returned. Then, sometime before 3 a.m., said Shara, he left again with an unknown person. But that wasn't all.
6: She told police that the night he was killed, he left with a box of drugs. He said he was going to flip something.
4: She hears him talking on the phone about flipping or turning over a large sum of money, but she doesn't say who he's talking to.
3: So detectives dug deeper into Lorenzen's life. They confirmed he was nearly broke, and they found something else, a connection of sorts to a shady character named Craig Pettis.
4: He's probably one of the largest drug dealers that we've ever seen.
3: In 2009, Lorenzen's name surfaced in a federal drug investigation involving a lieutenant of Petty's named Bobby Cole. Cole turned over two luxury cars to police. When they ran the VIN numbers, it turned out the vehicles were registered in Ren's name.
6: Lorenzen never transferred ownership into Bobby Cole's name, which is a classic drug scheme where drug dealers come into money illicitly and they've got to launder it.
3: Deborah insists it wasn't her son who sold the cars, but a guy who worked for him. In fact, Ren was never charged with anything. But now that he was dead, the city buzzed with rumors that Ren may have been the victim of a drug hit. Especially given the way he was found in that field, executed.
7: You had to take the drug theory seriously. It was something that everybody was talking about.
4: Absolutely. In my experience as a law enforcement officer, do famous people get killed in the drug world? Absolutely. Do athletes get killed in the drug world? Absolutely. So we had to make sure that we looked at all of that.
3: With his NBA career done, the big paychecks had dried up. Plus, those huge alimony and child support payments were due. Police wondered if Ren was desperate for money. Could he have been dealing drugs to make some quick cash? So detectives started interviewing a whole new cast of characters to answer that very question.
4: We talked to informants that we had on the streets. Every drug dealer, every informant that we talked to basically said that just wasn't the case.
3: Ren's family and friends were outraged at Shara for even suggesting he might be dealing.
8: When she came out and said that he left with a box of drugs and some people came to the house, well, you take all his credibility away. None of it made sense.
7: Was Lorenzen knowingly involved in any criminal activity?
8: Not that I know of at all. I never saw anything that would be out of the ordinary.
3: So the drug theory, which seemed to sidetrack the investigation, was now dead. Wren's mother had never believed it anyway. She was certain the key to solving her son's murder was much closer to home.
9: I told the police, y'all need to go talk to his ex-wife.
3: Lorenzen's mother had never been Shara's biggest fan. She was convinced her former daughter-in-law knew a lot more about what really happened to Wren.
7: What did the police think about you?
9: That I was a crazy lady. But I told them, I'm going to keep on doing this while the blood running warm in my body.
7: You would have needed a sign from God
9: right.
7: to back off
9: exactly.
7: Shara, right?
9: Exactly.
3: Detectives did notice one thing. While Deborah was relentless, Shara was reclusive. Police didn't hear a peep from her.
4: The level of grief from both of those women, they were polar opposites of each other.
7: Now, in fairness, one's the mom, one's divorced.
4: But you still have six kids by this man, he's been murdered.
7: Shara isn't acting upset enough? Because that doesn't make somebody a killer.
4: It doesn't make you a killer. It makes you a high-level person of interest, though.
3: Shara hardly seemed like a killer. She was dating a sheriff's deputy, was deeply religious, and spent a lot of time at church, where she was on track to become an ordained minister. She was also extremely devoted to her six kids.
10: How was Shara as a mother?
8: She loved her kids. I saw love. I saw nurturing. There's no way she could have anything to do with taking their father away.
3: In fact, police couldn't find any evidence linking Shara to the murder. As months ticked by, with no new leads, the case began to go cold.
11: It has been 365 days.
3: On the first anniversary of Wren's death, his mother held a vigil.
11: Family, friends, and fans of Lorenzen Wright gathered in front of the FedEx Forum.
12: I'm not giving up. 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
3: 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The case gathered dust. 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
4: This one is my daughter right here. My dogs. I breed Rottweilers.
3: To his fans, Lorenzen Wright seemed like a gentle giant. The last person anyone would want to kill. But someone most certainly did. Problem was, police couldn't figure out who. By now, 4 long years had passed since his murder, and the case that once consumed the city of Memphis was now ice cold, according to former WMC-TV anchor Kanji Anthony.
20: Nothing. Crickets. Crickets. It was just crickets for years. And every now and then, somebody would just say, gosh, do you think they'll ever figure out who killed Lorenzen Wright?
3: Memphis detectives had cleared almost every possible suspect. But one in particular remained in the forefront, Lorenzen Wright's ex-wife, Shara.
4: She's always been a person of interest. And no matter who we talked to, no matter what door we knocked on, or no matter what Crime Stoppers tip we got, it always led right back to Shara.
7: Was anyone coming to her defense and saying she loved Lorenzen, she would never do this?
4: I've investigated people that have committed multiple murders and had people to come to their defense. I never gotten a call from anybody that has defended Shara, ever.
3: Maybe that's why Shara had lawyered up and stopped talking to the police. Out of the public eye, she sometimes surfaced at the Mount Olive Baptist Church, where she was now an ordained minister, and ran a nonprofit called Born to Prosper Ministries, which helped local kids. As for supporting her own children, Shara's primary source of income still came from Wren.
20: She is getting his insurance money and the pension from the Grizzlies and all the other NBA teams. So the money is going to Shara because she is the custodian of her own children with Lorenzen.
3: There was that life insurance policy Lorenzen put in place for his six children when he and Shara divorced. When his father, Herb Wright, found out Shara wasn't using the money in the children's best interest, he sued.
6: She collected the $1 million and had spent somewhere like $930,000 of it.
1: Herb Wright versus Shara Wright. She received more than $1 million between August 1st, 2007.
20: So we end up going to court. The entire insurance fund is almost all gone, and his father wanted to put a stop to that.
1: Herb Wright is asking the court for Shara Wright to be removed as trustee of $1 million life insurance proceeds trust.
3: The Lorenzen Wright case was back in the spotlight as Shara was now in court and on camera.
5: My whole life has been in a hole, pretty much, going through quite a bit. It's difficult for the kids, and it's been difficult for me, but I believe that we deserve to be happy.
3: The court proceedings were contentious and exposed all the specifics of Shara's spending.
11: More than $55,000 for furniture. More than $180,000 spent on expenses at four different properties. Construction.
20: And the judge decided to get a receiver to take over the funds and to investigate what was going on with the money.
3: Which meant what was left of Lorenzen's insurance money was now out of Shara's control. But losing in court didn't stop Shara from launching a new career as an author. She wrote and self-published a book called Mr. Tell Me Anything. You can probably guess who the title character was supposed to be.
21: I think a lot of it may have been true, but I think a lot of it still made up. I think a lot of it was still her perspective, and she wanted to make him seem like a really bad guy.
3: The book seemed to be a fictionalized account of Shara's tumultuous life with Lorenzen. It was hardly a bestseller, but Kanji Anthony found it quite the read.
20: The similarities between Shara and Lorenzen and the two main characters in the book are uncanny. And as you're going through the book, you're hearing claims of infidelity to domestic violence.
6: So I asked her, I said, did this really happen? She goes, oh yeah, absolutely this happened. 99.9% of that book is our real life. I just changed some names around.
3: The book ends with the Shara and Lorenzen characters settling in for a night of romance. But in real life, Wren's close friends were beginning to share the same suspicion his mom and police already had. That on the last night of his life, Shara wasn't Wren's lover. She just might have been involved in his murder.
22: I feel very confident that she played some kind of role in it. But to what degree, I did not know.
7: So maybe even indirectly.
22: Indirectly, directly, yeah. Before the fact, after the fact, she had something to do with it.
3: Maybe, but no one was able to prove it. As the fifth anniversary of Wren's murder came and went, Shara would embark on a whole new chapter of her life with a new man in a new city. But could she shake her past and finally clear her name?
4: You can run, but you can't hide.
17: When Dateline continues.
3: They met for coffee in Memphis just after New Year's 2015. He was a journalist in search of a story, She was the ex-wife of Lorenzen Wright and seemed eager to chat.
0: It was just my regular coffee shop exclusive, you know, just on the beat doing my thing. And that usually lasts about 30 minutes. We actually sat there and talked for another 6 hours.
3: Kelvin Cowens wanted to get inside the mind of Shara Wright. It had been almost 5 years since Lorenzen's murder, and she was still under suspicion.
0: She couldn't believe how people were so upset with her. And I asked her, you have anything to do with it? She said, no, absolutely not. I'm waiting on the day that they find the person or the people that killed him.
3: At the end of that marathon interview, Kelvin had his story and something else.
0: We knew that there was chemistry there from the beginning. That's how it started. We almost fell in love immediately.
3: Shara had been keeping a low profile ever since her legal battle over Lorenzen's estate. But soon, she and Kelvin were out and about as their romance took off. Then, a few months after they met, Kelvin wanted to move to Houston where he had some work. So Shara and her kids decided to go with him.
6: She told me that she was moving to Houston, she had enough of Memphis, and she was going to go down there and join the staff of this very famous pastor down there.
2: God created you to rise higher.
3: Joel Osteen, the world-famous minister whose services are on TV and YouTube.
6: She just had, you know, all these big plans, you know. It wasn't just that she was going to go pastor a church. She was going to be a pastor of a mega church, you know. She thinks in terms of big. Everything's big and grandiose.
3: They settled in the suburb of Sugar Land, and life was sweet, at least in the beginning. Kelvin got a nice house on a lake in a nice neighborhood with good schools for the kids and a church nearby. Shara never did preach with Joel Osteen, but she did pray. A lot.
0: Shara would sometimes go and get in our master closet with a pillow and cover and pray for hours. You can hear her, she's calling out her family and friends. And sometimes I had to get up 2 o'clock, 2:30 in the morning, and I go in the closet and I have to get her up and say, hey, come on, get back in the bed.
3: Even so, Kelvin was convinced he'd met the woman of his dreams. Her family felt like his. They shared everything, even their deepest secrets. Nothing was off limits, including Lorenzen's murder.
0: We talk about the night he disappeared. What could have happened? The answer was always, I have no idea. I felt like Shara still had feelings for Lorenzen. She was like, you know, had he not passed, I'd be still with him. And I was thinking to myself, there's no way she killed him. There's no way she had anything to do with it. You know, who writes a book about someone they helped kill?
3: In fact, Shara appeared on a segment for Sports Illustrated and Fox Sports One in 2015. They asked her point blank if she had anything to do with Lorenzen's murder.
5: And at first, I'm a wife, then I'm a mother, and then thirdly, I'm an author. The law enforcement should do what's best to find out who's the killer.
3: Back in Memphis, Lorenzen's best friend, Phil Dotson, saw the show.
8: And I could just think, oh, come on, Shara, what type of answer is that? You know, did you do it?
20: Did you find that odd, what
8: she
20: said?
8: I did. I found several things odd.
20: But you still didn't think
8: I couldn't. I couldn't. Early on in the marriage, like, there was love. To go from that to you murdered him, I couldn't buy it. I didn't buy it.
3: Neither Shara's TV interview nor her salacious book provided police with any evidence connecting her to the crime.
4: It's almost as if she's poking fun or she's taunting law enforcement with this book for somebody that's supposedly to be grieving. To write a book like that was just really bizarre.
20: But no real clues in it.
4: I don't think anything in there was of value as it relates to being a clue.
3: Shara even considered writing a sequel, but instead focused more on her family and continued her free spending ways, said Kelvin.
0: She had very expensive taste. I told her this, Shara, your appetite for nice things is not healthy. And she was like, that's the way God made me. And so I'm like, we're not going to make it with the way you think. Your financial literacy is just off.
3: According to Kelvin, Shara was also spending a lot of time on the phone, apparently having secret conversations with someone he didn't know.
0: I felt like that Shara may have been cheating on me. I speculated a hidden lover.
3: Shara denied she was seeing someone, but gradually their once hot romance cooled. They grew apart, And after 2 years together, Calvin says he decided it was over.
0: The day after her birthday, that was when we called it quits. She was very upset. She didn't want me to go.
3: Calvin returned to Tennessee to restart his life. Shara headed to California, where she and the kids moved in with her brother. Back in Memphis, detectives were quietly making progress. A man with information had come forward, and he had quite a story to tell.
9: She asked me about my case, like, could you kill somebody again?

0: It's called the Inland Empire. Riverside County, a sprawling stretch of Southern California suburbia east of L.A. It was here in the little town of Murrieta where Shara Wright and her kids settled in the spring of 2017.
1: You got the feeling that she was starting a new life outside of the shadow of Lorenzen Wright's murder in Memphis, all the way across the country.
0: Almost 1,600 miles and 7 years removed from Wren's murder in Memphis, to some, Shara also seemed to have moved on in terms of what was happening back home. Even on the anniversary of his death.
2: 7 years ago to the day, these family members reported Lorenzen Wright missing.
0: Once again, Lorenzen's family and friends gathered to pay their respects. Another year, another vigil to keep hope alive that his murder might somehow be solved.
3: We're going to keep this thing going year after year because I know that's what he would want us to do.
4: We love you, Lorenzen!
5: It's getting colder by the day, and we're no close to finding out who did it. There's not a day that goes by that I don't think about him and what happened to him. I always kept the detective's phone numbers just in case. They always said, let us know if you come up with anything.
0: By now, many in Memphis were losing patience with those detectives. 7 long years, still no arrest, no justice. Lorenzen's mom had been hounding police the whole time, calling, showing up at the station. Her sole mission in life was solving her son's murder.
1: Did you feel like there's never going to be an arrest in this case?
6: Nope, because I got to stay alive, because before I die, they were going to find somebody. They're going to get her.
1: Specifically, Shara.
6: Her, right. And I told them it over and over and over again.
0: Tony Armstrong took some of her calls.
7: She was just relentless. She just would not let it go.
1: Don't mess with mama.
7: Well, don't mess with mama's babies.
0: He tried to assure Lorenzen's mother that the case was still active, that Shara really was on their radar.
7: It's one thing to have a gut feeling that I know this person is responsible for this, but you have to be able to convince a jury.
1: You just didn't have enough evidence.
7: You just don't have enough evidence to do it.
0: But the police did have something, a potential witness, a man with a shady past and an explosive allegation, which police had kept secret for 5 years. An informant who actually knew Shara and had a strong motivation to talk.
8: What happened was Jimmy Martin, who was Shara's cousin, killed a love interest that he had. He was convicted, and it's that time, 2012, when he's going to prison that he tells wanting to flip to do a deal.
0: Jimmy said he knew what happened to Wren, and he offered to tell his story to detectives. So in 2012, 2 years after Wren was killed, a meeting was held at this Tennessee prison where Jimmy claimed to reveal who was behind the murder. And that was his very own cousin and Wren's ex-wife, Shara.
9: She told me that she'd been having threats from Lorenzen. He had hired somebody to kill her. She wanted him dead before he killed her.
0: Jimmy said a meeting took place at Shara's house some 2 months before Wren's murder, and two other men were there.
9: Billy was over there, and another gentleman, but I don't know his name.
10: Billy?
9: Yeah, he was a gardener.
0: Shara's gardener, Billy Turner. Remember how Lorenzen suspected Shara might be sleeping with her lawn man? Was this the same guy? Maybe. If so, this wasn't the only connection between Shara and Billy.
10: So who did Shara ask to kill Lorenzen?
9: She asked Billy.
0: Billy had a rap sheet, but in recent years seemed to have gone straight. When he wasn't busy running his landscaping business, he was fulfilling his duties at the very same church where Shara preached.
8: He was the deacon of this church and she was a pastor. How deeply they knew each other, and there's a lot of speculation. I mean, it appears that they were intimate.
0: Billy and Shara, according to Jimmy, met with him again inside her house, and this time got down to specifics.
9: She asked me, could I be the shooter? At that time, I was like, I can't do nothing like that.
11: At what point in here were you offered anything to do it?
9: She said she could help me with my court case. If this happened, I get insurance money, I got the NBA money coming, and I would take care of y'all. She said, whoever does the shooting gets $50,000.
0: Money can be a great motivator. Jimmy said that it wasn't long before Shara and Billy came to his house in Batesville, Mississippi, a sleepy little town south of Memphis. And this time she revealed how and where she wanted them to do the job.
9: She said, well, I want you and Billy to go out there and take care of him.
10: Where did she want you to take care of him at?
9: I guess go to his house.
10: In Atlanta?
9: So we went.
0: With directions from Shara, he said they headed to Atlanta and straight for Wren's condo complex, where they crawled through an open window. But Wren wasn't there.
9: Yeah, somebody on the couch with a bald head.
0: Police later figured out the bald-headed man asleep on the couch was Wren's roommate, Mike Gibson.
12: Had Lorenzo had been there, I'd have been gone too right now, you know?
0: According to Jimmy, he and Billy spotted security guards, crept out of the condo, and hightailed it back home. Jimmy said after their failed attempt, they met with Shara again. Now, she had a whole new plan for Wren's murder, this time on her home turf.
9: She was like, I'm going to get him coming with you. It'd be easier that way.
0: And sure enough, at Shara's request, Wren did come back to Memphis for the last time.
10: And then what happened?
9: He ran.
13: When Dateline continues.
14: 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Two taps later, Claire says nope to the charge and Wells Fargo is on the case. However you make money work, Wells Fargo can work with that.
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0: missing. Back then, they weren't sure if those messages might be connected to his case. But now, 7 years after the murder, the texts seem to tell a story.
1: Shara lured him back to Memphis with, sexually explicit text messages.
0: Sure enough, Wren took the bait and later texted Shara from the Atlanta airport. Three little but life-changing words. And with that, Wren was on his way to Memphis. But according to close friend Mike Gibson, he may have been seeking more than just a one-night stand. Recently, Wren had confided he was ready to settle down after running in the fast lane after his divorce.
2: He's like, you know what? All this stuff I'm doing with these girls, I'm just tired of it. I might as well just get back with my wife, Cheryl, and be through with it. Me and her live a happy life. That's what he wanted.
0: But Shara didn't want to remarry Lorenzen. She wanted him murdered, according to her cousin, Jimmy Martin. Jimmy said that 2 days after he, Shara, and Billy conducted that murder site survey, she came to his house in Batesville, Mississippi. While there, Jimmy said Shara asked his mom for an odd favor.
3: She asked my mom for a metal detector.
4: Does your mama have a metal detector?
0: So with the metal detector in tow, the two returned to Memphis, picked up Billy, and drove to her house. Where, said Jimmy, Shara made a stunning announcement.
3: We did it. It happened.
5: I was like, what are you talking about?
3: She's like,
5: Lorenzen did.
0: And who actually fired the fatal shots? Jimmy said it was Billy Turner, Shara's one-time gardener and possible lover, now alleged gunman, who, at the meeting, appeared to have a bad case of shooter's remorse.
3: He was like, man, I'm still shaking, my stomach hurting, I can't sleep, I can't do anything.
0: But what happened during the last moments of Lorenzen's life, before he was executed in that dark field? That night, according to Jimmy, Shara told Wren she needed to meet a man to pick up some money. Wren agreed to join her. They drove to a wooded area at the edge of town. Shara got out and walked over to Billy, who was secretly waiting nearby.
3: She said the Wren walked up and Billy started shooting.
4: And then what happened?
3: He ran. They said they chased him down the woods.
0: Chased him down by following the glow of Wren's cell phone, said Jimmy, and continued firing. That's when Wren called 911 and screamed the last words of his life. And all those shots were fired by Billy from two different guns, said Jimmy.
3: And he shot him.
4: Did Shara ever tell you that she also chased Lorenzen with Billy?
3: She said she ran up the road when the first shot fired.
0: And Jimmy, he insisted he was miles away at home in Mississippi that night.
1: Jimmy Martin never puts himself at the crime scene, which seems kind of odd. So, is he lying, to kind of distance himself, to make himself look better?
0: But Jimmy did admit to helping Shara and Billy clean up the crime scene 2 days later, before anyone realized Lorenzen Wright had gone missing. Using his mom's metal detector, Jimmy said the three of them looked for leftover evidence, including one of the two murder weapons which went missing during the shooting. But they never found it, said Jimmy. So he and Billy took the handgun they still had to this little lake in Mississippi.
3: We were out there at the lake, little pond. He cleaned them up, and he threw them in the water.
6: How many?
3: It was just one gun.
6: What kind?
3: The 9mm.
0: And that, insisted Jimmy Martin, was the God's truth of how Memphis icon Lorenzen Wright was murdered and the crime covered up. All orchestrated by Shara. It was quite a story, but was there any evidence to back it up? Well, maybe the answer was sitting on the bottom of that lake.

Walnut, Mississippi, some 75 miles southeast of Memphis. Population, 800. Outside of town is a little lake. A big pond, really. The very same pond that Jimmy Martin claimed